0: the Jewish people, and there's a total group of 70 of them that were in Egypt when Jacob came, and they were all back together. And then there was a Pharaoh that didn't know Joseph, and Joseph didn't know him, and they were prisoners for quite some time. And the Lord is going to release them now, and he's going to take them. He's going to give them a leader. In a picture, if there's a pastor near you that you could sit down with, if you wanted to, you could start a Bible study in your home. I've started many Bible studies in homes, and then let the people take over as they learn the Bible. And you'll find a great joy in having work time Bibles on your lunch hour, or go to a park by where you work and sit, be in the shade. But these are the names of the children of Israel, is how this book starts in chapter 1. So if you're just new to Exodus, you could go through this chapter and you could understand what is taking place, because there's some heartache taking place. In the New Testament, in Ephesians chapter 2, verse 8, it says, "For by grace you have been saved through faith, not of yourselves. It is a gift of God." And this book of Exodus will teach you that. We're going to see these people in all sorts of situations, living in hostile environments, passing through neighborhoods that don't want anything to do with these strangers coming through. And they're going to have some heartache. And yet God is delivering them. But what happens here in this book has happened and is happening to all of us. When we're in charge of our life, and we get going, and the going gets rough, we don't think about the future. We think about right now and how do I get out of this. But if we embrace that God's in charge of our life, and he's leading us through this, and he's going to teach us, why then we'll accept the pain and suffering. But the next situation will come, and we'll remember that God taught you something. And then the next situation, God taught you something. And it goes on like that until you get to the very end of your life. And then you gladly are smiling ear to ear, knowing that you're going to be with him finally. But during this walk, you have lost the desire to be a sinful person, but to love God and love your neighbor and enjoy the life that God has given you. So let me just read a couple of thoughts here from chapter 1. He names the brothers of Joseph. There's Reuben, Simeon, Levi, Judah, Issachar, Zebulun, Benjamin, Dan, Naphtali, Gad, Asher, and Joseph. So they came, and when Joseph died, all of his brethren, all that generation died. They increased and multiplied and waxed exceedingly mighty, and the land of Egypt was filled with them. And he said unto his people, "There rose up a new king over Egypt, which knew not Joseph. Behold, the people of the children of Israel are more mightier than we are. Come on, let us deal wisely with them, lest they multiply and they come to take over our country." And so he made life hard for them, right on the daily building of whatever they had to build for the Pharaoh. And they made bricks, and he said, "You can't have any straw. You're going to have to figure out another way to make bricks." And he just made it rough and rough and rough. It just seemed like that. Just it was horrible. Well, Moses gets called by God, and he's called through a burning bush out in the desert. And he's standing there, and God speaks to him through this burning bush, and he tells him that he's to go to Egypt, and he's to deliver his brothers and sisters out of bondage. Now that's a picture of the work and calling and ministry of Jesus of Nazareth. He was born of a virgin. His father, who was married to his mother Mary, was not his father. God supernaturally, by the power of the Holy Spirit, allowed her to give birth to Jesus. And this story through Exodus takes us on a journey that we'll all identify with. And the surroundings, the neighborhood, you look at it all and you think, wow, that's how I grew up. I can look back all my years and I can think, well, my mom was really poor and we had just a little one or two bedroom apartment somewhere and she didn't make very much money to get us through school. And you think of these things of how you grow and you progress. And God, through the struggles of the book of Exodus, will show us how to grow and how to make it through stressfully. Having been justified, Titus, the New Testament, chapter 3, verse 7 says, having been justified by God's grace, we would become hearers according to the hope of eternal life. So this is about eternal life, you living forever and you making a decision. There went out in chapter 2, the house of Levi. He took a wife of the daughter of Levi. She bore a baby, and she could no longer hide it because they were killing Jewish babies in Egypt at the time. And so her husband made a little basket and put pitch and tar around it, and they put baby Moses into this basket, and they floated it down the Nile River along the shore. Now, isn't that something? Well, right away, many of you who live that part of the world know, hey, there are cobras, there are asps, there are poisonous serpents along the Nile. And there are alligators or crocodiles along the Nile. So God intervenes by having this Pharaoh's daughter at the river with her assistants, and they see the baby, and she falls in love with baby Moses. And then you get into the third chapter, and he's a grown man. And he grew up being in charge, just like Joseph was. And then he got in trouble with the Pharaoh, and he wanted to take the people of Israel out without a war. And God touched Pharaoh's heart, and he let him go. So when he was out in the wilderness and God spoke to him, he spoke to him through a burning bush. And he asked a question to God in the form of a burning bush that was talking. He said, who shall I tell the people of Israel has sent me to get you? And God answered, I am that I am has sent you. Now think about that as a mind twister a little bit. The minute you say I am, you was. You were. Past tense. When I say I am, not anymore, I have to say it again. God dwells in eternity. He is the great I am. That's why you can rely on him. And it's why you can trust him. So he goes with that power. And he goes to Pharaoh. And he says, I can't really do much here. I need some help. I can't speak well. And he says, you're going to take your brother Aaron with you, and he's going to stand up for you. And when you get to the part that he gets to Egypt, Moses, the fourth chapter, answers and said, behold, they will not believe me when I get there. And the Lord said to him, what is that in my hands? And he said, a rod. And he said, throw that rod on the ground and cast it on the ground. And it became a serpent. And Moses fled from it. And the Lord said to Moses, put forth your hand, take it out of your coat. And he put forth his hand, and he brought it out, and it became a rod in his hand, that they may believe that the Lord God had sent them. So God's going to use this as one of many, many miracles that he's going to work with both Moses and Aaron to get the attention of the Pharaoh and his witch doctors. These guys, they believed in drugs. They believed in curses. They weren't followers of God. They followed demons. And so God's going to be outstanding just as he will be outstanding in your life. In chapter 5, Moses and Aaron went into Pharaoh, and now they're going to talk to Pharaoh. And Pharaoh is upset, and his officers of the court are upset about this. and they start murmuring against Moses, and trouble's coming. He said, listen, you're idle. You're idle. You're doing nothing. Let us go and sacrifice to the Lord. Go therefore now and work, for there shall no straw be given to you. And he sends him back. And Moses is wondering, how do we get out of this? In the sixth chapter, he says to Moses, I am the Lord. And I appeared to Abraham, to Isaac, and to Jacob in chapter 6, verse 3. By the name of God Almighty. But by my name Jehovah, I was not known to them. And I have also established my covenant with them to give them the land of Canaan, the land of their pilgrimage, where they are strangers. So he's given history of the relationship with Jacob and his boys, of the promise of taking over Canaan land. And the Canaanites were Satan worshipers. They were evil. There were problems in there. They didn't know who they were going to be up against, but God gives him the history and the background. Now, listen to me carefully. By doing an overview of the Bible, for many of you that have never read the Bible before, it is an asset in your chest, your war chest for life. It'll be there to always lead you and guide you. King David, when he was a shepherd, wrote a lot of Psalms. And one of them, he said, I have hidden your word in my heart that I might not sin against you. Then he said, your word is like a lamp unto my feet and a light unto my path. So if you take his wisdom and you put his word in your heart, it lights up the darkness of the world that is around you. And it lights up your path that you're supposed to be on. You see, there are two roads. And at some place in your life, you and I come to the intersection. And you say, do I go to the right or do I go to the left? Well, Jesus said, there's a broad road, a big one, that many people go on, but it ends in destruction. And yet there's a narrow path that leads to a straight gate into eternal life, but few go on that. Jesus also is noted as saying, many are called, but few are chosen. So you get to make the choice. You see, he's not trying to make you religious. He's trying to make you free, being who you are under the guidance and the leading of God's word and of a personal relationship with God Almighty himself. And that is why Jesus could say in John 3:16, God so loved the world that he gave his only begotten Son, that whoever, that's you and me, Mr. and Mrs. whoever, believes in him shall not perish, but have everlasting eternal life. Wow. That's what God promises. So notice when you idolize somebody, or you follow a man, you just read about a man who is going to be one of the world's greatest leaders. His leadership's skills are anything for you that are in politics or in military. He just shows you how to handle millions of people in millions of situations, and that God is his leader. He only looks to God. And then he anoints people around him to do the leading in a huge crowd. So you come to the area of the families in Egypt. And chapter 7, the Lord says to Moses, I have made you a god to Pharaoh. Now, the word God, many times in the Old Testament, is the same word that they use for a judge. So it's a leadership position. He's not a god that creates. But in the eyes of Pharaoh, Pharaoh knows how wise Moses is. And he knows that he's humble. And when you're standing before a ruler, it's always good to be humble. Standing before somebody of fame and notoriety, you don't lift yourself up. Psalm 75, verse 5 and 6 says, for the Lord God lifts up one man and takes down another, because Promotion comes neither from the east nor the west nor the south, but the Lord God lifts up one man and takes down another. You want God to lift you and your family up. You don't want to try to lift it up because you've got influence in the community or you've got money in the bank. Let God lift you up. And when you're there for what He needs you to do, it'll be very easy because you'll have a servant's heart. You're not looking for anything in exchange. So Moses is going to teach us that just by watching him, and you're going to learn a lot about leadership. The Lord said to Moses, I've made you a God to Pharaoh. Aaron, your brother, shall be your prophet. So Aaron now is anointed by God, and a true minister is the same. If you feel there's something the matter where you are with the minister, you have to ask, has he been called by the Lord God Almighty? Is he walking with him? Is he in the Word of God, learning how God thinks and what God requires? There are three books in the New Testament, 1 Timothy, 2 Timothy, and Titus, and they're called the pastoral epistles. I teach this at a college. And the pastoral epistles are how to be a leader according to God's will. And it's actually the Apostle Paul, St. Paul, that is instructing a young man named Timothy, who Paul knew, his mother and grandmother, and they were both God-fearing Christian women. And they, Paul mentions, taught him the scriptures when he was a boy. So he's stirring up the boy by saying, you're a young man now, and you have this in you. Now I'm going to help you how to be the leader. And that's what's happening here in Exodus. You have influence in your life. You have position in your life. But you need someone by the Spirit to lead you into the promised land. And so God is raising up a leader to take him out of punishment and out of judgment and out of bondage into the promised land. But between the world, the flesh, and the devil, that's the book of Exodus. And coming across the Jordan into the Canaanite land is the promised land. So you see, there's promises all along your journey. You may live for 50 years, 70 years, 110 years. I spoke to a man, 93 years old, the other day, that I've known for many years, a God-fearing man, one of the top brain surgeons in the world, actually. And another friend, a dean of the university I went to graduate school at, 94 years old, they're both still in love with the Lord, madly in love with the Lord, and as wise as they ever were. And may God give you that longevity and that healthy mind. So Moses and Aaron did as the Lord, it says in verse 6, you may want to write that down. Moses and Aaron did as the Lord commanded them, and so did they. So he was 80 years old, and his brother was 43 years old when they spoke to Pharaoh. So that's not very young, is it? They're out there not starting in Reserve Officer Training Corps. They're going right into the battle. In chapter 8, chapter 9, the plagues start coming because Pharaoh won't let the people go. Now, in some churches, they would say, these are because these people are really horrible. And so all of a sudden, they get believing anything that is out of the ordinary, that's not nice, it's because God's judging you or your family or your friends or your business. I don't go that far. I can see that God can bring these things out, like the frogs that were in the houses and in the closets. They were everywhere. The blood filled up the Nile River. These things were to get the leaders of Pharaoh, them to let go of God's people. Don't mess with God's people. My boys, as they grew up, and my daughters, knew that if something happened when they were young in my home, growing up at school, tell me about it, and I will go and intercede. If it's with a teacher, a principal, or another student. But don't do anything out of pride or anger like Pharaoh. That's when the heaviness comes down. And that's coming against them, not against God's people. So Pharaoh finally gives up after several times and says, go ahead, get out of here. And then he changed his mind. So God sent hail. And he said, okay, get out of here. And chapter 10, the Lord said to Moses, go to Pharaoh, and I have hardened his heart and the heart of his servants, that I might show these things, my signs before him, that you may tell in the ears of your son and of your son's sons the things that God has done in Egypt and my signs which I have done among them, and that they may know how I am the Lord God. Now, this is important. The Bible passes on the Bible from generation to generation. And it's the scriptures for all the world. And when you think of judgment, and that's what's happening, he says, the heart of this world leader is hardened, and I've only hardened what he already himself has hardened. He's not going to change. And his leaders are just like him. They are anti-Semitic. They hate Jews. They don't want these people in their land anymore. And God is graciously willing to take them out. Now they've interfered with God. So God brings these things to them, and there happens the ultimate Exodus. God is going to take the firstborn child of every camel, every donkey, every horse, every chicken, every firstborn of all of them, and of every human being. But to the Jews that were in Goshen, he said, you will take an unspotted lamb and make him an offering and bring your neighbors in. And wherever you are, sprinkle blood on the top of the doorpost and on each of the lintels on each side. And the angel of death will come through Egypt and will not touch any family that's under the blood. And so that happened, the first of the creatures and then the first of Pharaoh's family. They were all taken away. There was no future for them. But in that house was his protection, and it's a picture of the crown of thorns on Jesus' head, the blood coming down his face, and both his hands nailed to the cross. And when you have the blood of Jesus protecting your house, your family is protected. And when you have the blood of Jesus protecting your heart, then you are protected by the price that Jesus paid on the cross for you. So as we stop here, and we'll begin in our next program, on the 12th chapter, after the angel of death passes over, there is now this feast called the Passover feast. And God will pass over your sins if you'll call out and ask him to just forgive you and thank him for his son Jesus dying instead of you. It'll all pass over because God loves you.
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in every age and in every part of the world. The Church of Jesus Christ needs a message of conviction, admonition, and of exhortation that they may come back to the Lord. The book of Revelation is relevant for today.

The question had been asked, why out of the 100 or so churches that were there by the year 96 AD, where the book of Revelation was written, why only Jesus speaks to those seven churches? And through the years, there are all kinds of answers, and all kinds of people have opinions about it. There are some who've said Jesus only speaking to those seven churches and only the seven churches, and the message has no relevance to us. But the problem is, this is negate the double blessing that comes from reading and heeding the book of Revelation. Now, the truth is, the Word of God is so rich and filled with many layers of meanings. And therefore, I believe that these seven letters could be called the bifocal. A bifocal show you distance, but also close up. And these seven churches are representative of all the churches of Jesus Christ throughout the ages and through the history. Most of us probably been in churches like one of those described here. Now, these seven churches, or these seven messages to the seven churches, were written in the first century, but they are also written to the 21st century. Amen? In every age and in every part of the world, the Church of Jesus Christ needs a message of conviction, a message of admonition, and it needs a message of exhortation, and yes, it needs a message of invitation that they might come back to the Lord. Let's look at those very quickly, all seven of them. The first message is to the Church of Ephesus, chapter 2, verses 1 to 7. Ephesus was a great ancient city. Really was among the important cities of the world. Ephesus was the center of wealth and commerce. Ephesus had a population of well over 200,000 people, and that was big city by those days' standards. Ephesus boasted of having the temple of Diana of Artemis. In fact, Diana's temple was considered to be one of the seven wonders of the world. The Apostle Paul founded the church in Ephesus. As a matter of fact, he spent more time in Ephesus than any other of the churches he founded. He was there for a solid 3 years teaching. And John, the Apostle John, who lived much longer, over 30 years past Paul, he became the pastor of the church in Ephesus. And that's where he lived. And if you've traveled there, you'll see the house that took Mary in, and they supposedly lived in that house. The Ephesian church was the home ministry not only to Paul, but also Apollos and Timothy and Aquila and Priscilla. And Jesus begins his message to the Ephesian Christians by a word of commendation. What I love about the Lord is he finds something positive to say, and he says it first. But when he doesn't, he does not just make them feel good. You'll see in some of the other messages, he had nothing good to say. So he starts by saying, I know your deeds. Beloved, listen, if I give you the description of those Christians, they were hardworking Christians. They've rejected false doctrine. They believed in accurate biblical interpretation. They were biblically sound. They believed the right doctrine. And they've rejected the work of a heretic by the name of Nicholas, which Jesus hated, that heresy that impacted the other churches, and other churches embraced it, but not the church in Ephesus. They rejected it. Imagine loving something that Jesus hates. And these people rejected that false heresy. The early Christian father Irenaeus tells us what Nicholas and Nicolaitan all about. Irenaeus, the early Christian father, said that Nicholas taught

0: such a falsehood. Nicholas said that sexual sins would not affect your salvation, that sexual immorality does not affect your spiritual life. There were others in other churches who fell line, hook, and sinker for that heresy, but not the church of Ephesus. They rejected it. And so you say, what a wonderful church. What else did Jesus expect from them? How can you get any better than this? Well, and yet there was one rebuke. Listen very carefully. This is a relevant message for us. We are people who believe the scripture, who have rejected falsehood. We stand tall for the truth. Every one of us probably would say amen to that. But the problem with the church in Ephesus is that they loved their accurate biblical interpretations more than they loved Jesus. They have fallen in love with their good works, and they come out of love for Jesus. Now, you know Christians like that. Outwardly, they go through all the motions. Outwardly, they do all the right things. But they have a heart problem. They have a heart problem. And I'm not talking about the problem they need a cardiologist for, but it's a heart problem. They do the right things, not out of love for Jesus, but because they are trained to do the right things. Let me tell you what the great physician concern about this heart condition. He's saying if you do the right thing and believe the right thing out of duty, not out of love for Jesus, sooner or later, you're going through the motions. Bible study, the home groups, the church, and singing. You go through the motions. If your love for Jesus is cold, sooner or later, your affection are going to be placed on somebody else or on something else. And there are five possibilities here that I want to share with you. Five possibilities will take place if you walk the Christian life and you're not passionately in love with Jesus. First is a compromise. You will begin to put one foot in the world and one foot in the kingdom of God. Then there is complacency. Well, Jesus forgave my sins. I'm eternally saved. I can sin. I can live whichever way I want to live. Then there's coldness. God did not answer my prayer. The wanted answered. And you develop this cold love toward the Lord. There's complaining. And you think that God is not fair. How come after all you've done for him that you are really going through this valley? Or then you begin to crave the world, which is the fifth possibility. You crave success more than you crave Jesus. You crave wealth more than you crave Jesus. You crave power or luxury or whatever it is that your Achilles heals more than you love Jesus, more than you crave for Jesus. And so the great physician's prescription to the Ephesians, he said, retrace your steps. Get back a little bit. Find out where you lost your first love. What is the thing that tricked you? What is the thing that tripped you? Find out what went wrong and where you have fallen out of love for Jesus. What is the thing that got you to come out of love for Jesus? What made your white hot love for Jesus become amber? Who replaced Jesus as the object of your affection? And he said, not only confess it, but turn away from it. Now, beloved, listen to me very carefully, please. If you do not act soon, and if you do not act decisively, Jesus said he will remove the lampstand. He's not talking about salvation, but he will remove the lampstand. He will snuff out the light of your witness. The light will no longer shine, even if you are going through the motions. Whatever passion you've got left for sharing Christ with others will die down. Let me plead with you. If you have lost your first love, and I know what I'm talking about, a few decades ago, I lost my love. I went through the motions. until God's grace got me to repent. I plead with you, repent now. Repent today. Don't force God's hand to remove your lampstand. Don't force God's hand to extinguish your light. Don't force God's hand to dissolve your effectiveness for Him. Love Jesus more than anything in life. Love Jesus more than loving the applause of men. Love Jesus more than loving your opinion and your ideas and what you like and what you don't like. Love Jesus even more than loving the ministry. I have known people in ministry, they're more in love with ministry than they are in love with Jesus. I also know what that's like. For when you do that, Jesus will grant you to eat from the tree of life. He will reward you, and He will reward your faithful love for Him in ways you will not be able to comprehend. The second message is to the believers in Smyrna. That's chapter 2. Verses 8 to 11. Now, all of you who live in Smyrna, give yourselves a hand. Amen. Because I want to tell you, this type of Christian, this type of church is what I want to be, what I long for our church to be. Jesus gives them only encouragement, no condemnation, not one single negative word. Smyrna was the home of the shrine of Caesar. Smyrna population stood before the statue of Caesar and they bowed to Caesar. The population worshiped Caesar, but the believers in Smyrna refused to bow to Caesar. The Christians in Smyrna said, only Jesus we worship. Only Jesus is Lord. The Christians in Smyrna said, only Jesus is to be obeyed above Caesar. And the Christians in Smyrna said, no, Lord, but Jesus, because they were in love with Jesus. The word Smyrna is a Greek word which actually means myrrh. Myrrh, you remember when the wise men came to the baby Jesus and they gave him gold, frankincense, and myrrh. There's a reason for that. In ancient times, Smyrna was the myrrh capital of the world. They sold it all over the globe. Myrrh is a fragrance that comes from breaking and crushing a thorn tree or a thorn bush. For the fragrance of the myrrh to be released, it has to be broken, it has to be crushed. And when the wise men gave Jesus myrrh, it is because He was going to be crushed for our sin. And that is the only way the fragrance of God's forgiveness is released. Jesus' message to the church that has been crushed by persecution, that has been crushed for His sake. He said, I know your afflictions. I know your poverty. God knows your suffering for Him. God knows your sacrifices that you are making for Him. And none of them is forgotten. None of them are overlooked. And God is the one who will reward you for your joyful endurance of that suffering. Jesus said to them, be faithful even to the point of death, and I will give you the crown of life. Beloved, God has a word for the persecuted church. God has a word for the persecuted believers. God's word to the persecuted believer today is this: don't be afraid. You have it tough now. You have it difficult now. But the day of your glorification is coming. The third letter is to the church of Pergamum, chapter 2, verses 12 to 17. The population of Pergamum was awash with strange religious practices. I mean, they were worshiping serpents in Pergamum. They were worshiping all kinds of strange idols. And Jesus said to them, I know where you live, where Satan has his throne. What is Jesus talking about? Pergamum had the great altar dedicated to Zeus. And Zeus is the chief deity of the Greek Parthenon. And Jesus referring to that altar of Zeus when he was talking about Satan's throne. And so Jesus gives him a word of commendation. He said, you remain true to my name. You did not renounce your faith altogether in me. Oh, but Jesus immediately goes in with a word of condemnation because they had one big, humongous sin that is creeping among them. You have people there in your church who hold to the teaching of Balaam. In one setting, read the book of Numbers, chapters 22 to 31. But I'll tell you briefly so you keep up with me here. Balaam was a fortune teller. And so, before the people of God got into the promised land, a pagan king brought him in and he said, now Balaam, I want you to curse these people. And here is a bucket full of cash. I mean, he looks at that cash and he couldn't wait to go and curse God's people. There's a problem. While he got Satan on his side, the Israelites had Yahweh on their side. Don't ever underestimate Yahweh. Things might look dark, but it's not going to be as dark forever. And so, every time he tries to open his mouth to curse Israel, he blesses them. And the pagan king was frustrated. So he piles more cash and more cash. And Balaam sees the cash. So let me try again. He will try again. And every time I'd open his mouth to curse the people of God, he blesses them. And finally, he came up with a devilish idea. He couldn't curse the people of God, but he can get the people of God to curse themselves. Because that's his devilish attack. If he cannot get you straight ahead, he will work on your flesh to get you to cause yourself a curse. Balaam was so blind, he couldn't see it. So much so that his donkey saw the angel, but he didn't. And the donkey rebuked him. Be careful when a donkey speaks to you. And so he goes to this pagan king. He said, you know, I can get these people curse themselves. Bring me out all your loose women. Just bring them out. And as soon as these Israelites men see your loose women, they're going to fall. And they did. And Satan says, mission accomplished. He succeeded, just like he is succeeding today when trying to get so many of God's people hooked on pornography, on infidelity to their marriage vows, homosexuality, and sexual perversions of all kinds. And then there are some preachers somewhere say, well, you know, just well, you have needs. I mean, you really, this is just the way you are. I mean, you can't help it. Well, these are the way things are today. It's okay. Hey, don't be narrow-minded. Surely don't be a prude. That's the situation in their church. Now, here's something many Christians in the 21st century have in common with the church, with the Christians in Pergamum. They were approval junkies. Many churches today, the approval junkies. They crave the approval of their pagan neighbors more than Jesus. Today, the cry of many a church in the evangelical arena is that in order to bring sinners inside the church, we have to accept and approve of their sin. Now, beloved, let me shoot straight with you. We are under obligation to love non-believers. We have no choice. We have no option but to love the non-believer, to minister to non-believers, to be available in every way. And I do that personally, as some of you know. We are under obligation to love sinners. We are under obligation in every way to be Christ to these people. But never, never, never, never at the expense of biblical truth. Never under the compulsion of having them join a church without repentance and without salvation. And that is why Jesus said to the church at Pergamum, repent. To him who overcomes, I will give some of the hidden manna. I will also give him a white stone. Remember in John chapter 6, Jesus said, I am the true manna that comes from heaven. He's going to have nothing less than Jesus himself. So what is that white stone? You see, in the Roman judicial system, they did not have a trial by jury. The judge tries, adjudicates, and pronounce judgment all at the same time. So the judge was so powerful. And if the man being tried is guilty, he hands him a black stone. But if he is innocent or guiltless, he hands him a white stone. And that's exactly what Jesus is saying here. When we seek to please him and him alone, he will declare us innocent and set us free.
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3: When people hear that proclamation of the truth, they hear the word of God proclaimed.
4: God brought people to my life and said, now this is what you need to do. And I went through those doors.
5: It's all about the truth of the gospel. And if it's in the pages of that book, he's going to preach on it. And if it's not, you won't hear it.
4: Initially, it was radio, got this whole thing started.
6: How beautiful are the airwaves that reaches into the darkest corner of the globe.
7: I could never imagine what God would do through television. So many things I would never have thought about, but God brought about. Doors that I never thought would open, he opened them wide. And so the greatest joy is to watch God leading the way and we're following.
4: The longing I have is that I want to take as many people to heaven as possible. He wanted the media to be that instrument in which fulfilled the desire that he gave me. And radio and television was his idea. And he's the one who provided and opened those doors.
8: The message has never changed. And that, for me, is the key thing. We preach Christ, we preach Christ alone. We use the technology that God has brought to us, but we're not technology-led.
9: Leading the Way has a unique perspective and a unique ability and a unique way to reach people that others cannot reach.
7: 3.9 billion people, the most spoken languages of the world. When you think that any of them can literally turn in the radio or go online and hear the gospel preached in their language, literally, we are a globe-encircling ministry.
8: We can tell those stories so that Christians here can be not only encouraged by what God is doing through Leading the Way, but they can be a part of it and only one step removed from the front line of where God is drawing those people to himself. And it's just a remarkable thing.
7: What is going to happen in the next 30 years? We're going to expand. We can keep growing and keep growing. We're going to invade new territories as the Lord opened those doors. God looked down from heaven, found the most unlikely person, and he said, I'm going to use you to do my bidding in the work of the evangelism in the Arab world, in the Western world, and around the globe.
0: This is, beloved, the power of the gospel. Not the proclaimers of the gospel, but the gospel. The power is in the gospel itself. And that power knows no geographical boundaries. It knows no hindrance of language. That power has no distinction of culture. That power is the power of the gospel when it is faithfully proclaimed.
10: We have experienced salvation. We've been assured of eternal life. We have seen and lived the good news. We have experienced the joy of being forgiven eternally. We have experienced the abundance of God's blessings in Jesus Christ. And therefore, we cannot help it but tell the good news.

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4: Welcome to this week's edition of His Channel Live. I'm your host, Dave Rolfe. We're really glad you could join us tonight. My special guest tonight is a man that I know you'll enjoy getting to know, and his name is Steve Bailey. He's the missions pastor at Calvary Chapel Pacific Hills. And Steve and I just flew in just a few hours ago from El Salvador. We were at a pastors and missionary conference for Central America. And so it'll be fun talking to Steve and sharing with you some of the things that we saw over this last week. And thank you for a lot of you who were praying for us. And then we'll just get to know Steve a bit and hear about some of the other exciting developments that are going on in mission. Steve, welcome to the program.
5: Thank you, Dave, for having me.
4: Before we get into talking about mission stuff and things like that, let's get into a little bit about who you are and how you came to the Lord and how the Lord called you to mission. So what was your spiritual background and when did you get saved?
5: Well, the hand of God's been in my life for as long as I can remember. I was about 15 years old. It was the Jesus movement. I was hitchhiking. A friend of mine picked me up, a guy I used to smoke drugs with, and he asked me if I knew Jesus. And I said, you know, I do. And as we sat there and talked, I realized I didn't. Mm. And a guy that I actually kind of had a lot of respect for, and yet we did all the wrong things together. Yeah. Well, after about an hour sitting in the car with him, I prayed and accepted the Lord. Started going to a group called Young Life. I don't know if you remember those. Yes. Back in the 70s. I guess they're still around, actually. Mm-hmm. But the development was somewhat weak. I would consider this the seed that fell on thorny, or came up in the thorns, you mm-hmm. know, where the things of the riches and pleasures of the world kind of choked out that development.
4: So you had made a decision for Christ, and you met it, but really didn't stick and...
5: About 3 years, I wound up walking away gradually. And, mm-hmm. and, you know, it always happens in degrees.
4: Yeah.
5: And so
4: So how about when you hit bottom? Where, because for most of us, it takes hitting bottom before we look up. So what was that for you?
5: It was tough. I had a fairly successful career in engineering. I was an aerospace engineer, worked on the B-1B bomber program, shuttle program, and I kept looking for something. I kept trying to fill in a void in my life. I had a wonderful wife, again, a successful career, both of us, but I kept plugging things in there, and one of which was alcohol and drugs. Drugs just kept getting more and more dominant in my life. I had several $100-a-day cocaine habit, the complementary alcohol habit that typically goes along with the drugs. I woke up one day in jail. I was in my late 30s, and I woke up on the floor of a jail cell in Colorado. I don't recall exactly what happened, but reports were that I drove off into a snowbank. Obviously, the Lord cushioned my blow. I didn't go off the mountain, but he did put me in jail. And as I was waking up on that floor, I said, Lord, I don't know what I've done. I don't know what I've done with my life, but I need a change. My wife, bless her heart, had already started attending a Calvary Chapel in Pasadena. She had gone to a couple of meetings up there, and she had invited me, and I thought, you know, it was a good thing for her, but quite frankly, I didn't need it in my life. My life was spinning out of control, but sin had such a grip on me that I didn't even know it.
6: Mm-hmm.
5: You know, I just continued to bask in that sin. Finally, I went to the church that Kathy was attending, and I talked to the missions pastor there. And he asked me if I knew the Lord, and I said I did. And about 2 hours later, and a lot of tears, I was rededicating my life to the Lord.
4: Wow.
5: So it was amazing.
4: And about what year was that?
5: That was in 98. It was 10 years ago this year.
4: Great. Now, how'd you start getting involved in missions? Because I think your missions involvement kicked in pretty quickly after that.
5: The pastor that I prayed to accept the Lord with, Archie Corrales, again, Calvary Chapel, Pasadena, he was the missions pastor. And he basically put his arm around me and said, I want you here as often as you can be here. And he involved himself in my life and I in the programs that he was involved with. And that was the outreach to various communities and in Mexico. And so, Archie really came along beside both Kathy and me.
4: So what was your first missions trip?
5: Well, the first local one was to Tecate, Mexico. We did a medical outreach. Shortly thereafter, Kathy and I were instrumental in putting together subsequent ones. The first extended trip was after Hurricane Mitch went through Nicaragua, killed thousands of people, destroyed virtually the entire mountainous region. A friend of mine was down there in building houses with Safe Harbor. Mm-hmm. And we went down to Pastor Archie, as a matter of fact. Pastor Archie and I went down there to check in on him. Cal right now, Cal Stubner, is the senior pastor now at Calvary Chapel, Managua. But he was the missionary that was down there working with the locals to build those homes. Spent a week down there, and I knew that the Lord had called me to do this work as an avocation for some period of time.
4: Mm-hmm. So, what is it about going to an impoverished place and filling in however you can with whatever needs that you see? What is it about that for you? I mean, you seem like you're just compelled to do it, and it enriches your life. And what is it about that, do you think, that struck a nerve with you right off the bat?
5: Well, every day has eternal consequences, whether that's for the individual that doesn't know the Lord or for the one that can bring the Lord to those people. And I was commanded to go. You know, Scripture tells us to go. And I have a heart for those that don't know the Lord. The least and the lost particularly are the most tender to my heart.
6: Mm-hmm.
5: And this community, this particular community, Semo de la Mai, Nicaragua, was the first place that I went to for an extended mission trip. And that one, that was when I knew that the Lord had really called me into this, was that there were opportunities there. There was a traditional religion in that country. And these people were not being ministered to under that, under those, by those that were serving in that church. We came alongside them and started Bible studies, and it was an amazing transformation for about 25 men. And I saw that, again, with the eternal perspective that each day has, we need to step out and do the work that God's called us to do. MacArthur said that the failure of all wars comes down to two words: too late. Too late. And we're in a war, and I don't want to be too late for some of these people.
4: Now, Steve, when you see a group of people who are impoverished and have all sorts of material needs, at the same time you see the spiritual needs that are there, a lot of times it seems like groups that start out as evangelistic groups end up becoming more just, social welfare kinds of groups, and others go out and preach and they don't seem to meet the material needs. What's the balance that you've seen?
5: Boy, there's a big question. I would have to say that you need to meet the needs of the people. Mm-hmm. If the basic needs aren't met, Scripture tells us, to take care of those that are in need, and I believe that we need to make sure that the basic needs are met. After that, and parallel with that, we obviously have to take care of spiritual needs. Again, it's an eternal perspective. We need to get in there and share the word.
4: Would you say it's not really legitimate to do one without the other?
5: If there's a need.
4: Together? Yeah, if the need is there.
5: Absolutely.
4: Great. Well, we just spent a week down in El Salvador and meeting with all of the pastors and missionaries from all of the Central American countries. I think we're represented there. That was really a great week, wasn't it?
5: It really was.
4: What are some of the lasting impressions from just the time that we spent down there in El Salvador?
5: Well, we've watched a church grow from several hundred people to many thousands. In fact, there's also been 6 outreach churches come out of the central church in San Salvador. I just see the Lord doing a tremendous work there that we've been around the world, both of us, and we've seen where work is going on, and it's really encouraging to see where God's working and just join them there. Mm-hmm. The conference proper was a good time for pastors and missionaries to get refreshed, get some teaching. So often when you're in the field, you just don't get the nourishment that you need. And so to come along into a conference where there are people that are like-minded, that are often mature teachers, they're like little birds feeding on that, on the word.
4: And they're such different people too. When you talk about Central America, I think of Joel Meyer there in Belize City, who ministers to street people in a really dangerous inner city where people are getting murdered every day. And there he is with his little family, and they're serving there. And then you have someone who's your friend that you introduced me to, who's the pastor up there in Nicaragua in a little village. What was his name?
5: Vicente Gomez.
4: Vicente Gomez. And he's out literally in the middle of nowhere, isn't he? And boy, just all the different types of people that come together. And it was neat just to see them encouraged, and great to hear the reports of what God's doing in all of those areas too, I think.
5: Yes, and it's a time for these men and women to be able to sit back and just listen to what the Lord has for them. Mm-hmm. You and I were sitting with Mike Rozelle and talking about hearing the word of, you're hearing God's voice. And so often, he's speaking to us, and we're just, we clutter it up. Yeah. I think you can liken it to trying to see the stars in the LA basin sometimes. Mm-hmm. You know, the stars are there, but we clutter it up with smog and haze, and we clutter things up in our lives with work. And not that there is necessarily sin involved, but there are items that we just plug into our lives that keep us from hearing his voice clearly. And so when you get off to these conferences, it's often a time for rest. It's a time to hear the Lord speak to us, a time to get fed.
4: So. Some of these missionaries took bus rides of over 20 hours to get there. But the neat thing, one thing I enjoyed seeing is some of the pastors brought some of their local, national helpers and assistants with them. And for them, you could just see they were in awe to be in this big city and to see what God's doing in other places. And just for many of them, it was the first time they had ever stayed in a hotel and had the good meals for them and everything. And so that's always really a special time. One of the huge blessings this year that to me, as I think back on the conference, was Mike Rozelle, who his ministry, Potter's Field Ranch, supports some of the ministries there in El Salvador. And he was talking to his former pastor, Bob Coy, who many people who watch his channel know Bob Coy because he's on this network. But Bob asked Mike, what can I do to help with the conference? And Mike said, send Clay and your worship band. And Bob Coy agreed and sent his A-team worship band down there. And so that was a blessing where you're out kind of in the sticks and people coming from every which direction. And really one of the best worship bands in the country is there. And they had learned several songs in Spanish. And boy, I was just watching that and thinking how this must be making a big deal to the people who are there.
5: Well, we truly had a mountaintop experience with those guys. They were playing at the radio antenna mountain site where they have a church, and it's an open air church with the breeze coming across and that beautiful music and all together, brothers in the Lord. It was just a real experience.
4: It was really great. Talk a little bit. The little church out in Santiago de Maria, tell us a little bit about the history of that church and what you've seen in the times that you've been there over these last few years.
5: Santiago de Maria, it was an outreach ministry from the Central Church in San Salvador. And again, the San Salvador Church is about 4,000 members now. But about 5 years, maybe 4 years ago, there was a pastor that was from our church, Hispanic pastor. He went down there to meet with Pastor Carlos and wanted to do an outreach to his community. Pastor Jose is from El Tigre, a couple of hours out of the capital, and put together a plan for an outreach. They put all the material together down in the capital city and were heading up to the village when the torrential rains that get into those hills there, those tropical rains, just prevented them from going any further. And Jose was just brokenhearted. He says, I really want to make this happen. If there's any possible way, Pastor Carlos. And Pastor Carlos looked at him in the eye and said, Jose, we just can't get into the village. But there's an opportunity. I'm sorry. I was going on another one. I was going to Zacate Colucas.
4: They were originally going to minister there by Santiago de Maria, which is near El Tigre. And then they ended up getting diverted to Zacate Colucas. But we will pick up that story in a minute. They ended up doing some outreaches down there in Santiago de Maria. And the first time you went there, they were just meeting out in a bare field with a blue tarp over the top, right?
5: Yes, and a few guys from the local village. Mostly ladies, actually, and a couple of kids. And I remember there was an offering to be taken one night, and one of the elders of the church and a pastor grabbed a local kid to ask him if he would help make the collection. Young man.
4: And this is a heavy gang area, and so he was one of those, shirt on, tattoos all over him. And
5: he was asked to help take the collection. And, he was a kid that nobody's given any kind of trust to, much less money. And he took the collection. You gave the message that night, as a matter of fact. And a few minutes later, with after the offering was taken, you gave your message, and you also had an altar call. Mm-hmm. And you invited those to come forward, and he went up. And he is still in the church.
4: Yes, he's involved in ministry there.
5: He's in leadership, and so, yes.
4: And we went this time, the guy who started that outreach, Mario, and he was faithfully taking the bus out there every weekend and starting building the church up. And now we had the privilege of having an ordination service for him this last Thursday. And what a blessing it is. And boy, the facility that they're in now compared to when they used to just set up in a bare field. And now they the city gave them a old packing house that was full of dead animals that have been sitting there for years. And they cleaned that up and they take pride in it. And boy, it's just so cool to see how they've fixed it up and packing out that little church for several services. It's really amazing.
5: Yeah, we were at a midweek and they had the entire place full with standing room only. Some standing in the door outside, and it was raining. It was torrential rains that day too.
4: It rains up there in the mountains like crazy.
5: And
4: I had a year ago when I went there, it was raining so hard. I thought no one will come to church. And that week they were just introducing an afternoon service. And this was the first week they were going to have an afternoon service. And it was harder rain than I've ever seen in my life. Water, just rivers of water rushing down the street. And we took us like 4 hours to get out there. And we were just, I was thinking, no one is going to be there. This is a waste of time, but, you know, we'll go ahead and do it. And when we got to the church, it was full of water. And so we were squeegeeing water out, soaking it up with T-shirts and everything. And then by the time that I got up to preach, the place was completely packed with people, and it's just amazing what the Lord has done there.
5: It really is.
4: Now, you mentioned Zacate Coluca, which started almost accidentally when an outreach to Santiago de Maria didn't work out, and you haven't seen that church for a couple of years, so what'd you think of that
5: really
4: church?
5: Impressive. Again, this was a church that there was no plan to plant one there. It was just an outreach opportunity that was going to Santiago de Maria, that the Lord used the rain to divert that that outreach to Zacate Coluca. The pastor there had a few people in a Bible study, and it went from that, and I think the numbers were like 5 or 10 people in this Bible study, to just a couple of years later, there was a few women, bunch of kids. That was about 3 years ago when you and I first saw it, meeting in an old truck depot. And now, my goodness, they are in their own permanent facility that they purchased about 3 years ago now. It's full of young people.
4: They're expanding
5: and
4: into the next door lot.
5: Bought the lot next door.
4: They serve 250 meals a day to little kids in the area. And
5: they have a school, grade school. And so we've just watched this this church blossom, and it's so healthy. In fact, the worship there was perhaps the best worship I had ever heard anywhere in Central or South America.
4: Yeah, it was a great. It was a band of kids who were probably late teens, early 20s at the oldest, probably late teens, and it was a real rock. Almost had kind of a tinge of punk influence on it, and yet they were just looking up to the Lord and worshiping Him. It was amazing to see. And when I heard them warming up, I was thinking, oh boy, this is too rowdy for a Sunday morning church service. But, you know, then I got up there to speak and I look out at the crowd and, you know, 90% of the church are young guys. And, you know, it's so hard to get men to come to church. And these guys have an entire community of young men who are leaving their gangways and things like that and becoming a part of church.
5: And that was, I mean, that these young men were, as I was talking to you earlier today about, that was about the age I walked away, you know, and this is the age you really want to grab those young men, is 19 to the early 20s. Because it's, once you start down that slippery slope, you may never get yourself back on your feet again. You know, it gets more and more difficult every year, and it's really beautiful when you look out and you see 19-something, 20-something-year-old young men, and not just a church full of kids, you know.
4: Or and I'm not knocking women, but a lot of times you can get women to come to church, but they can't get their families to come. These guys put sports as a big influence. Of course, they're really into soccer down there, and so they do soccer leagues. And it was funny, as I was speaking on Sunday morning, there's a trophy sitting down by the pulpit that they were probably going to give to the winning team of some soccer tournament. And so I was teaching on Philippians 3, and Paul talks about the goal of the prize. And so I kind of tailored the message to soccer, or as they call it, football. And, told them that, how would you like to play soccer without a goal? And then I talked about forgetting what lies behind, and how if you're down by a couple of points, you can't just give up, or you end up losing by a lot. But if you're up by a couple points, you can't get too cocky. And so, boy, they were really paying attention. I think they thought, this is the first time I've come to church and a gringo speaking about soccer. But it's a real special place there.
6: You also said that if you didn't have a goal, what purpose is the game?
4: Mm-hmm.
6: And very on point. You know, if we don't have a goal in our life, what purpose do we have?
4: Yep.
6: You know, and if that goal isn't an eternal perspective, where are we going?
4: Yep. So that was a great opportunity to see not only what God's been doing in El Salvador, because as we were there, and for me, I got to teach several times, and it was fun doing Mario's ordination service, and then I taught at the main church, and I taught in the conference, and then we got to go up to Zacatecoluca and teach there, and it's just fun to see what God's doing. But then with all of the ministries there in Central America, Costa Rica really has several new guys that are going there now, and I thought, from the guys down in the south and the big surf spots to guy that's up in the mountains who's working with people up there. And another big thing that we see at the pastors' conference is how important training is, because you get guys and, boy, they really need to be trained. And it seems like there's a renewed influence and interest really in the Calvary chapels and other churches too about equipping nationals to take over the ministries. A lot of times, and you've seen this, where a missionary comes in and they dominate, and then they control everything and they control the purse strings, and the nationals don't have a place. One thing I was seeing down there talking with many of the guys is how interested they are in training nationals to do the work and to take over. And some of these guys just really are helping guys who live there become leaders in the church rather than having it be a Western-influenced church.
6: I think that's an important model. Mm-hmm. I think that should be the norm. There are exceptions. There's always exceptions. And I believe that this is something that works best. They're more resourceful. Mm-hmm. They certainly know the culture better than we do. Language barrier doesn't exist. They understand what is going to best connect, convey the point. It's nice sometimes when you're a foreign national coming in, you do have a big draw. And so for a while, that really can be attractive. But ultimately, I really believe you need to transition that work over to the nationals.
4: Yeah.
6: Help raise them up. Get them the tools that they need. And those tools may be sending them back to Bible college at the Capitol or wherever there may be one nationally, or even back to the States to get some training here.
4: And we don't know when the doors are going to close for Westerners. And so, you know, I was thinking of this a lot as we were there and seeing those sweet kids in the orphanage and all the kids that are, you know, depending on what's going on there in ministry. And they talk to those kids at the orphanage up in San Martin about, you know, that many of them want to become pastors and ministers and things like that. But if you pull the Westerners out, we need to really pray that the nationals can step up and that those kids can deliver and the gospel can't be stopped. What do you think about the political climate in Central America? It's a pretty tenuous time, isn't it?
6: Yes. Each country has its own unique set of circumstances. Nicaragua just had it's been about 2 years now, but Daniel Ortega went back into power there. We know him as a very strong dictator with leftist background. He's come back in. He's allowed the church to stay in place. As of right now, we don't see that there's any real threat to the church per se, but there have been some incidental impacts, some cutbacks, financial cutbacks in services within the cities. And as a result, the church steps in and tries to pick some of that up. El Salvador, there's an election coming up very soon. The favored person doesn't look like they're necessarily the favored person for the evangelical Christian community doesn't necessarily look like he's going to prevail. Mm-hmm. So we may see a paradigm shift there. But, you know, it's all tenuous, whether it's Honduras with the gangs, El Salvador with the gangs, the government, the pink. Daniel Ortega, when he got reelected, he said, well, I'm not red anymore, I'm pink. You know, I'm balanced between the two. Time will tell.
4: Now, Hugo Chavez is trying to exert a lot of influence there, isn't he?
6: And I'm not sure how effective that's going to be. He had a scheduled meeting this week, as a matter of fact, today, starting today, in San Salvador with the Central American presidents. He pulled out of that. So I'm not sure exactly what his influence is going to be, but he's trying to assert himself. And, of course, that's got to be of concern to the, again, evangelical yep. Christian community.
4: And a time when our missionaries are so vital to the growth of new and growing churches, right. It's really important that we keep in prayer that whatever happens politically, that it won't shut down the opportunities to do outreach that we have now. So that's something for all of our people to keep into prayer. Well, we're coming up on our break right now, and so if everyone will hang on, we have a special treat for you at this break. We're going to play a song by Crystal Cooper called Here I Am. So enjoy this song, and we will be right back.
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5: You do it good. I mean, this is a totally, it's perfect. So we're still talking along? Yeah, okay.
4: Oh, okay. Sorry, boy, I got caught up listening to that beautiful music by Crystal Cooper, but I hope you enjoyed that. By the way, Crystal has an album that's really fantastic. If you're interested in getting a hold of it, you could call Word for Today at 1-800-272-WORD, and you could get Crystal Cooper's album. Well, we're back for the second half of the program today, and I have as my guest, I'm your host, Dave Rolfe. I have as my guest, a missions pastor, Steve Bailey. And Steve and I just got back from El Salvador, and so we were talking about that, but Steve, you've had a few trips this year, haven't you?
6: Yes, I have.
4: Now, we went on a trip earlier this year when we went to Thailand and Cambodia and taught some seminars down there. Tell us a little bit about how that came about.
6: Certainly. The director of Mercy Ministry Foundation, an organization that our church has been partnered with for, about 20 years. Mm-hmm. And the director, Rose Martinez, asked if we could put together a leadership conference. And so we prayed about it and just asked for the Lord to kind of give us what he would have us teach. And we were able to put together a marvelous team. There were seven of us that went over. Pastor Dave went with us. And we did the conference in Thailand to, I believe it was about 35 people, maybe 40 people. And then we packed the show up and headed down to Cambodia, about 17-hour drive away, or we took a flight, actually, and then crossed the border, went to Siem Reap, and we brought 55 of Chom Noh, Cambodian Hope Organization director Chom Noh invited his staff, his leadership staff, to go with us and their spouses, and then

0: about 25 years ago from Orange County. A little Latina from Placentia. She went over to help a lady, Mama Lee, a Chinese lady, who had an orphanage with 19 kids in Bangkok.
1: And Rose was supposed to be there for a month or something.
0: She went for a month. She came back, and then she just felt the Lord nudging her to go back and to help Mama Lee. And so she goes back over there, and Miss Lee tells her that, oh, I'm glad you're back. She says, I've just started a new home up in the north of Thailand. The orphanage with Miss Lee was there in Bangkok. And so about a 12-hour bus ride away, Miss Lee said she had six children up there, a grass hut, dirt floor, a cook, and a well. Mm-hmm. And she had hired a director, but he wasn't here yet. So, Rose, I want you to go up there and just love on the kids. Mm-hmm. So she jumps on a bus, goes up there. About a month later, she gets a hold of Miss Lee and says, the director's still not here. And she says, well, we had a problem. Director's not going to make it, so I guess you're it. So now Rose is up there in northern Thailand in this little hut with no, speaks no Thai. Children speak no English. Cook speaks no English. And she's doing her best. You know, a young, I believe she was about 21, 22 years old at the time. Then about 6 months later, she gets a call from Miss Lee again. Miss Lee's going to retire. And she's going to send those 19 children that she has in Bangkok up to the north. And now Rose has 25 children, speaks no Thai, children speak no English. And again, that was about 25 years ago. Now there are six orphanages. Hundreds of children call her mother. Various orphanage homes up there minister to the Hmong and Akha tribal children, ones that are discarded for various reasons. Some very horrible reasons, some because the parents have become drug addicts and just either die by the needle or walk away from the children. Some because of the Myanmar, Burma wars, the drug lords war over there. And so the children just, the Lord brings them to her in various ways. Right now there are, again, five homes just in northern Thailand. And then there's one in southern Thailand. The one in southern Thailand was sprang out of the tsunami. Mm-hmm. After the tsunami, it's down in the Phang Nga region, down by Phuket.
1: And then she reached out and built an orphanage in Cambodia, in Poy Phet also.
0: Things were getting pretty comfortable, she said, although I don't know how comfortable they are when you have several hundred children that call you mom. But she said she was getting quite comfortable, and the Lord just said, I want you to be a missionary one more time. And so he told her that to go. And she actually went to China first. She went to Myanmar and to China, and Lord closed those doors. And she said, but Lord, Cambodia is so far away. And but that's where he told her to go. And we happened to have a team from our church down there, and were able to go into Cambodia with her and pray over a city that she thought the Lord was leading her to. And that's a border town with Thailand. It's Poy Phet, Cambodia. And sure enough, the Lord provided for some land about 6 years ago. And now there is a beautiful home there. There's actually four cottages and a main home, 32 children. Director of the orphanage there, David Nichols, he's from our church. And we've had several families from our church serve there over the years. And it's really a fabulous place to see.
1: Now, a lot of those children in Cambodia are children whose parents have died or are dying of AIDS, isn't it?
0: And yes. So, yeah.
1: Tragic situation there, but an opportunity again to minister to those kids. And, you know, I know you've been there more times than I have, and when we drive into the compound and seeing those little kids come running and climbing all over you and hugging you, it just must really melt your heart, doesn't it?
0: Yeah, you could mist me up if you think about it, if we talk about that too long. Yeah, those children are just very, very dear to me. I mean, these kids have come out of situations that are it's totally unimaginable.
1: Many of them, sexual abuse, even of little kids. There's so much child pornography, child prostitution
0: yes.
1: down there, and some yes. of these kids just have experienced unspeakable.

0: horrible things, but to see them regaining a purity and just loving each other and being loved is pretty amazing stuff.
1: There was one young man, Peter, he just came to the home about 2-3 months ago, and he's about 10 months old right now, maybe 11 months old. He had died, his mother had died in a hospice there in town, and he was just laying on the bed with his mother after she had gone on to eternity. And there was nobody knew what to do with this baby. Chom Noah, a gentleman I mentioned earlier from Cambodia Hope Organization, contacted the director there at Mercy Ministries at the home and said, can you take this baby? And they said, you know, we're just not set up to take that young a baby. But while you're looking for somebody else, we'll care for him.
0: Yeah.
1: Well, that the rest of the story is 3 months later, he's still there. he is now a member of the family there. But when he first got to the home, he would just cling to whoever had him, just with abject desperation. I mean, just really needed to be loved on. You look at that little man now, and he runs around. He's the happiest thing in the mm-hmm. world. It just does your heart so good to see the future that's in store for this young man.
0: And these children are getting a better education than they would get otherwise, right? Because they go to a public school and then they go to a private school in addition to that to just give them a great educational start. So we're praying that many of them will become leaders in the government there even.
1: We saw that in Thailand where the children that have matriculated out of the orphanage have gone on to be pastors and teachers and doctors and lawyers and all and tradespeople, you know, but they're lights in their community. The most important thing they can do is to stay in their country, go back to their villages, and share the love that they grew up with of Jesus.
0: Yeah, and just a really dark place to have that light is awesome. Now, this year you also made a trip to Vietnam. What was that like?
1: Well, a pastor from Orange County, Daniel Nguyen, has been ministering to a group of pastors in the mountainous region in what's called the Central Highlands of Vietnam. And we were able to put together a pastor's conference. We taught through Calvary Distinctives. And it was really motivating to see these men. There were 60-some-odd men that came from all different areas. Some rode motos for 2 days, 20 hours, 24 hours on a motorcycle to get to this conference. Again, like little birds just hungering for the word.
0: Now, what kind of persecution of the church is there in Vietnam now?
1: In the Central Highlands, there's quite a bit. These are the tribes that, for various reasons, the government really has been persecuting for years. Again, it's the Hmong, who were very close to the Americans when the American War was going on over there. And the government has really never let that go. They also say that every revolution or every trouble spot or every time that there's trouble in Vietnam, it emanates out of the Central Highland, out of these tribes. So they have always persecuted these tribes, be it from economic perspective. They don't give them the work. They don't give them the jobs. Of course, this is a communist country, so what the government gives you is pretty much what you're going to get. Most of these pastors have spent years in jail. Horrible atrocities have been played out on their families and on themselves. And one church, just for instance, they tried to shut down. The pastor kept moving and dodging all the attempts that the local officials did and shutting him down. Finally, they just turned his property into the city dump, and so they started dumping all the city waste there, and he physically had to move out of that land. Wow. But there's physical attacks on these pastors. There's spiritual attacks because, I mean, Satan has this land, and he's not giving it up easily.
0: Tell us about those young girls that have the ministry to pregnant mothers.
1: There's down in Saigon, Ho Chi Minh City, we work with a couple of folks down there that sponsor girls that go into abortion clinics. While they're at the abortion clinics, they have this little box, and it's a it's the developmental life of a fetus. And it's 12 stages of the development process. And they take this box in and they sit down with the girls that are in there about to make the decision to have an abortion. And they do their best to convince them that this is a life, that this child that's inside them is a living being and ordained by God and to for them. And that many cases, they're able to convince these young women not to go through with the abortion. But as a ministry, they need to have the next step. And so they have prenatal care. They have homes that these pregnant women can live in. Very often what it is they're going to be ostracized by their families or by their villages. They may have gotten pregnant through I don't go into all the details of that, but it's very rough situation there. And so they need to do something with these young women. Mm-hmm. So after the baby's born, the woman has one of two choices, either to keep it or the ministry will care for the child. And I was in one of those homes one time when this year, actually, and the police came in and tried to shut it down. And ultimately, we had to move that home to another region because the police just do not want this kind of ministry mm-hmm. Taking place there.
0: Now, some of those girls that do the ministry have been in jail themselves, haven't they?
1: Yes, there's four of them that go off and do this. And we were sitting around talking one day, and I said, have any of you been arrested? And oh, yes, we all have been arrested. And I think the oldest one there was like 27, and the youngest was 19 or 20. And they got to talking amongst themselves. I said, well, what are they saying? They said, well, they're trying to decide who was in jail the longest. And it was the oldest one, but she had spent 7 years in jail wow. to that point. Yeah. And that's all total. But 7 years in a 27-year-old's life is an amazing amount of time, yet still all for the same crime.
0: Yeah.
1: You know, spreading the gospel and going in there and helping these young women understand the value of life. And while they're in the home, of course, they're getting ministered to. And I've seen many, many of these young women come to faith in Christ. It's really amazing to watch the transformation of people living on the streets and lives of prostitution come to know the Lord and raise their child in that.
0: Now, I know we were able to buy some sewing machines for a little vocational school for them, and then at night they would have church services in the little place where they were training women to be able to make a living during the day, and that's pretty fun to see, huh?
1: Yeah, these women often have no skills. I mean, they're taking out of small villages, or they're coming out of lives of prostitution. They do need to learn life skills. They need to learn a vocation. Sewing. We've also helped sponsor a beauty school. Mm-hmm. We also sponsor a motorcycle repair for young men that have come to the Lord.
0: Now, I always hear that. Can women repair motorcycles over there, or is that pretty much just a thing
1: it.
0: For the men? Never seen
1: Never
0: it.
1: Seen
0: Interesting.
1: It. Yeah, they're still very much very, very firm lines
0: yeah.
1: still.
0: Now, this year you also took a trip to, as I'm thinking about it, you've been gone a lot, Steve. You also took a group of high school kids over to Wales.
1: That was experience.
0: And tell us about that trip.
1: That was a real blessing. We have a pastor that's in Wales right now that he had been in the UK for, I believe, 13 years. Mm-hmm. And is that right? Eight years. Clip Pickens. And while he was there, he met and married his wife, Rhoda. But he was doing a youth outreach and was a youth pastor for another pastor that was out of our church that planted a Calvary in Ashford. They, about a year ago, turned that church over to the locals. Mm-hmm. And when that happened, Clint set out to focus primarily on discipling youth. Well, he moved from Ashford, because that was an expensive place to live, down to Wales, to Cardiff. And while he was there, he had the opportunity to teach at a couple of the churches in Wales. Got to be known by the pastors there. One of the pastors at a fairly new church plant, in Swansea, Wales, the second largest city in Wales, decided that he wanted to return to the States. Well, they contacted Clint, had him interviewed for the position, and ultimately he accepted the senior pastor role of this new church plant. But it only had about 8 adults that attended. We showed up. We had planned a trip a year ago to go to Wales while Clint was still working youth outreach and discipleship in Cardiff. Lord had seen ahead and knew that he was going to be assuming the role of senior pastor of Calvary Chapel Swansea. So when our time came up in July to take this team in there, he was just in the process of assuming the reins of Calvary Chapel Swansea. What a perfect time for us to bring in a group of youth. We did park outreaches.
0: How many kids did you take over there with you?
1: There was 8 kids.
0: Mm-hmm.
1: 8 kids and 5 adults. And we had the opportunity to, and they were junior high. They were 14 through 17 years old.
0: So the idea was to try to help him get his program started for youth there in,
1: exactly.
0: in Swansea.
1: To put a face on the church.
0: Mm-hmm.
1: And I think we succeeded. By the grace of God, we were able to get in there, do the work. I mean, this is an area that rains all the time. Our outreaches were sunny when we would execute on them. Just everything fell into place. 13 kids, young people, not kids, made professions of faith while we were there. The church has now, there's 32 professions of faith since all total, including those 13. There's a real motion of a real momentum going on there right now within the church.
0: So the trip was really productive and you saw a lot of results there. How about in the kids who went on the trip? What do you think it did for them?
1: Well, you and I have always talked about this. You know, so often mission trips aren't really about what we're going to do when we get there. It's really about what the Lord's going to do in us. And I saw some kids really make changes in their lives, step up, become leaders. Some kids really came back with a different perspective on serving,
0: mm-hmm.
1: different perspective on how they might best spread the gospel in the future. And, of course, they're coming back asking me, when are we going to go next year? What's the date of next year's trip? So, you know, it's always fun when you can take young people and get them excited about outreach, about missions. I know that that's what happened in my life quite a bit later in life, but just the same, you go on a missions trip and you see some lives get changed, you're going to get bit.
0: Mm-hmm. So it was good for Wales, and it was good for the kids who went on the trip, too.
1: Absolutely.
0: We're almost out of time, but I just wanted you to mention you also went to Hong Kong this year for a pastors and missions conference. What were your impressions that you came away from that with?
1: Again, this was another one of those where those that are coming in are coming out of the field. They're tired. They want to be refreshed. They want to get fed. While they're in country, particularly if they're in a large East Asian country, which will remain nameless, they're not getting fed.
0: Mm-hmm.
1: They do have some international fellowships in some of these countries, but quite frankly, they're not solid, you know. And so it's an opportunity for them to get refreshed, to connect ministries together.
0: Mm-hmm.
1: We saw several come together, and we saw this in El Salvador too, where the networking, now they're saying, hey, I didn't know you were in country doing this. Well, we're seeing the same in Asia. How can we best approach a given group of people? How can we serve each other? You know, and also it's a time for couples, because most of these conferences allow the couples to come together to just take a break.
0: Yeah.
1: You know.
0: So you really enjoyed that conference?
1: I thought it was very fruitful.
0: About how many people attended the Hong Kong conference?
1: I think about 70 missionaries.
0: Wow.
1: Not including those that came in from outside.
0: To help and support. Yeah. That's great. Well, Steve, it's great talking to you about this stuff. And when we sit down, I realize, wow, look at what a year this has been. But really neat to be able to be here with you and talk about it. We're almost out of time, but I just want to talk for less than a minute to the people who are watching. Many of you have heard that Jesus said, go into all the world and preach the gospel. And And, you know, that includes Jerusalem and Judea and Samaria and the uttermost part of the world. And I certainly want to encourage you to minister where you are, but also to pray about maybe going somewhere else. It's really a refreshing thing when you see what God is doing in other places. And so I would encourage you to pray about finding opportunities to maybe go out on a little missions trip and see how God uses you. Thanks so much for watching tonight. God bless you. We'll be back next week with another edition of His Channel Live.
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3: God bless you and welcome to Behind the Cameras, where I'm here to give you a little update on what's going on for the month of September at His Channel. Partners, it is the beginning of a great month for the work of Christ. We will have a little surprise next month because we'll have more countries that we're fibering into. And I'd like to announce now, because we've started a few more, but I'm going to wait until next month and send you out in the newsletter our all the countries that we're in, where almost every country is almost covered in all from all of our data centers. And God was good. When we started installing servers in data centers, now going on 27 years, it's the impossible now. You can't even get space in data centers. Right now, data centers, there's a shortage of space and a shortage of electricity. And most of all, when you go to order, like you think a big deal would be normally years ago, if you'd order 10 or 20 servers or something like that, that they would be really excited about that order. Right now, that's considered a small order. You're on a waiting list for a year to get a commercial server, these types of servers that go into data centers. And God is so good because we started building out almost 27 years ago. And right now, most of the people in the industry we work with, they say, you can't duplicate this. Either you're a multi-billion-dollar large company that can pour about $2 or $3 billion into starting a data center, that's one, we're in 250, or you can start years ago. And it reminds me of a story I told somebody here last week. In the 70s in California, you could buy a waterfront home in Newport Beach for $150,000. In Newport Beach now, a vacant lot on property is probably anywhere from $6 to $12 million just for a lot, because there's no lots available. It's the same with data centers. So God is good. But I want to mention something for your security. This here, I'm not selling this, and there's no place online. I'm just showing you mine, that one of them that I have. This is an RFID card reader, and one of the biggest things going on right now in hacking, the criminals no longer go up to you and rob you. They rob you without you even being aware of it. Somebody will walk past you in a grocery store, and it's mainly grocery stores where this is really occurring. What they do, it's called skimming. They have an RFID reader on their person, or they put them up in the shelves. And when you walk by, they hit a button that bursts out a high RF signal, and it reads your credit cards or your cell phone. It will turn around and read on your cell phone, you know, where you tap to spend, and they will hit you and delete your accounts. They clone your cards, and you don't even know it happened. So just look around. When you get one, don't get the cheapest. Don't get one that says Faraday card. Get one that's a true RFID blocker, because the more power that's hit the card, the more it radiates to block and protect your cards, your driver's license, passport, even your phone, in your person. And so you just slide this in your wallet. You can buy these, and I'm not even going to say what websites, but they're on websites. But look at the better ones. The better ones are around $34. Friends, it's time for me to go. Partners, thank you so much for supporting his channel. And I give you a little news. We've got a location, second location for our studio in Israel, and we will start doing our build out. So God is good. God bless you. If anything important comes up, I'll break in the middle of the month. God bless.
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7: In order to have unity, in order to have one new people, it requires a transformation of the heart that can only happen through the supernatural means of the gospel.

0: We live in deeply divided times, and it doesn't take a sociology degree to notice. You feel it at a family gathering. You see it at work. You watch it unfold every time you glance at social media. Political polarization is pushing us to extremes, and it's conditioning us to cast judgment on people we've never even met. A study published in the American Journal of Political Science found that most Americans carry deep hostility towards people who identify with the opposing political party. Republicans hating Democrats, Democrats despising Republicans. In this study, researchers ran a series of hidden tests designed to measure subconscious attitudes. And what they found was staggering. This hostility runs so deep that most people don't even realize they're biased at all. Now, this is bad enough as a heart issue, but this polarization is seeping into our actions, our speech, and the way we treat others. A study out of UC Irvine found more than 1 in 3 Americans have ended a relationship over politics. A friendship, a family tie, gone. In fact, a recent study conducted by YouGov asked a simple question. Would you be unhappy if your child married someone from another political party? Most people said yes. And in a follow-up survey, just a year later, that number got worse. But here's the kicker. Nearly 9 out of 10 Americans will tell you that political division is one of the biggest threats facing America. We all recognize the issue, and yet it's so hard to not be a part of it. This struggle, this instinct to divide and categorize, it's nothing new. Paul dealt with it head on in his letter to the Ephesians. In his day, it wasn't red versus blue, it was Jew versus Gentile. But the pattern was identical. People took something good, their background, their morality, their culture, and turned it into a measuring stick, a way to keep others out. You see, we're no different. We've just got new categories for the same old sin. Thankfully, Paul doesn't stop after diagnosing the problem. He tells us what God has done about it. So let's take a look at Ephesians chapter 2 and a truth the church has confessed for centuries, what our forefathers called the communion of the saints. Therefore, remember that at one time, you Gentiles in the flesh, called the uncircumcision, by what is called the circumcision, which is made in the flesh by hands, remember that you were at that time separated from Christ, alienated from the commonwealth of Israel, strangers to the covenants of promise, having no hope and without God in the world. But now in Christ Jesus, you, who once were far off, have been brought near by the blood of Christ. For he himself is our peace, who has made us both one and has broken down in his flesh the dividing wall of hostility, by abolishing the law of commandments expressed in ordinances, that he might create in himself one new man in place of the two, so making peace, and might reconcile us both to God in one body through the cross, therefore killing the hostility. And the grass withers, and the flower fades. For the word of our God, it stands forever. Amen. You may be seated. Am I my brother's keeper? This is the infamous question recited by Cain to God in reference to God's question, where is your brother Abel? After murdering his brother Abel and God asking what has happened to Abel, this is how Cain responds. Am I my brother's keeper? The reason this response is so tragic is because when we read from the very beginning of scriptures, God creates us in this world in his image to not only have communion with him, but to have communion with one another. He creates us in his image to not only live in harmony with God, but to have harmony with one another. And because of sin and the fall of humanity, we get responses like the response of Cain. And it has been ever since the fall of humanity that we've lived in a world that is divided, a world that is disconnected, and a world that is at war with one another. We feel the division. We feel the disconnection, not only in our world or maybe even in our nation, but we even might even feel it within our friend groups, and most tragically, even in our families. And it's into this world and the reality of this type of division and disconnection that God does something about it. And he gives birth through his son, Jesus Christ, to a church, a new creation, a new humanity. And it's into this world that Paul writes these words to the church in Ephesus. In light of the division and disconnection, God has done something about it. We call it the communion of the saints. Westminster Confession of Faith, chapter 26, section 1, says this: all believers are united to Jesus Christ, their head, by his spirit and by faith, and have fellowship with him in his grace, suffering death, resurrection and glory, united to one another in love. The saints have fellowship in each other's gifts and grace, and are obliged to perform those public and private duties which nourish their mutual good, both spiritually and physically. This morning, briefly, I want us to look at three truths from God's word in Ephesians chapter 2 that speak to the church as the communion of the saints. Truth number one: we need to understand, according to this passage, that we are naturally divided. We are by nature not in communion with God, and we are by nature not in communion with one another. Well, to help answer the question, what causes this natural division, Paul gives us a case study. In verses 11 and 12, the case study is the Jew and the Gentile. And what exactly divided them, according to Paul? Well, what divided them was the Mosaic Law. That the Mosaic Law given to the people of God in the Old Testament, the Jewish people, they took something that was good and they made it an ultimate thing. And so you might say, well, that means that the law is bad. No, the law is good, because on the one hand, it reflects the nature and the character of God, but it also gives us a way in which we would live a life that is holy and pleasing to the Lord. So the law is good. And you know what the irony is? When God gives the Jewish people the Mosaic Law, he says, go and be a light to the Gentiles. That how you live according to the law would be done in such a way that you would attract the surrounding Gentile pagan nations, that they would want to be a part of the community of God. They would look to Yahweh for life according to the way that you lived your life as set apart. But the Jewish people, they took, according to Paul, something that was good, and they made it ultimate, and they allowed the Mosaic Law to allow them to feel a sense of superiority to others. And in return, the Gentiles rejected and despised the Jewish people because they called them pious and prideful. And Paul is saying this was the reason for division, that according to our human nature, we all take, whether it was the Jew and the Gentile taking the Mosaic Law and using that as the reason for hostility and division, we all take good things and we make them ultimate things. This is who we are by nature. And we will use culture, we will use education, we will use our wealth, we will use our family, we will use our parenting, religion, and even denominations. Good things. To give us an air of superiority over other people. And this is why we are in a constant state of comparison, that we, on the one hand, either might feel inferior to others, or on the other hand, we might feel superior to others, because we are constantly, for the Jew and the Gentile, it was the Mosaic Law, but fill in the blank for us today. It's one of the great dangers of social media. Constantly comparing ourselves to others. But make no mistake about it, this is who we are by nature, and it is a result of sin. We are naturally divided, constantly either feeling inferior or constantly feeling superior to others so that we feel better about ourselves. It is the natural condition of man to take good things and to make them ultimate things. And this is the reason for the natural division of humanity. Because of sin, creating this wall of hostility, created as one human race in the garden, but then finding every possible way, because of sin and the fall, to live as divided, disconnected people. We are a people by nature that are not connected, but a people that are divided. Secondly, not only do we see in this passage that we are naturally divided, but we see that we are supernaturally united. In verses 13 through 16, we see that God has to intervene, that God has to intervene into the brokenness, into the division, and into the disconnection of humanity. And what does he do? We are told in this passage that he is creating, in verse 15, one new man, and in verse 16, one new body. But it's important to understand that it is God that is creating, that God is bringing together, not humanity. And why is that an important distinction? Because for thousands of years, humanity has tried man-made attempts to solve the problem of division. In socialism and communism, we were told if you remove private property and remove personal rights through the redistribution of wealth, we'll all achieve a utopian society and live in harmony. How's that worked out for the last 150 years? The modern social justice movement in the last few decades, we were told in the West that if you scold people enough and you educate people enough, it will eradicate racism. And if you do it loud enough, the hostility will be gone. How's that worked out in our society and in our nation? Christianity, on the other hand, says you need to do the hard heart work, the supernatural work that can only come through the cross of Jesus Christ. In order to have unity, in order to have one new people, it requires a transformation of the heart that can only happen through the supernatural means of the gospel. Not a man-made attempt, not achieving a utopian society, but through the gospel of Jesus Christ. And how exactly does God do this? He supernaturally intervenes, and it says two things happen in order to create a new people, in order to create one body. The first thing he does is found in verse 14. It says that Christ, who is our peace, has broken down in his flesh the dividing wall of hostility. What does that mean? Well, the dividing wall speaks to the temple in Jerusalem. Literally had a wall. What was the purpose of the wall? It separated Jew from Gentile. There literally was the court of the Gentiles in order to keep those that were deemed unclean and unholy away from those that were considered clean and holy. And what Paul is saying is that through his flesh, through the sacrificial atoning work of Jesus Christ, that wall has come down. So that Paul would later be able to write, in Christ, there is no more Jew and there is no more Greek. That in Christ, we all are one. But not only does Christ bring down the dividing wall, it says in verse 16 that he kills the hostility, that he might reconcile us both to God in one body, one people of God, one body of Christ through the cross, killing the hostility. What was the hostility? Hostility means hatred. And what Paul is telling us, that through the cross of Jesus Christ, all the hostility that should have fallen upon us The hostility, the hatred, the wrath, the judgment of God that we deserve instead fell upon Jesus Christ. That through the work of the cross, we experience not only peace with God, but peace with one another. It is the supernatural work of God through the cross work of His Son, Jesus Christ, that tears down the wall of hostility and also absorbs the hostility, doing away with the hostility that not only separated us from God, but the hostility that separated us from one another. The Church of Jesus Christ is a new humanity, supernaturally recreated. Yes, we were created once in the image of God, but that through the blood of Jesus Christ, we are recreated into the image and likeness of Jesus Christ. He recreates us supernaturally into the image and likeness of His Son. One new people, one new body of Christ, the supernatural union of God through the cross of His Son, Jesus Christ. We see that we are naturally divided. We see that we must be supernaturally united. And third and lastly, the third truth, in light of this, we are called to remember. In verse 11 and 12, Paul says, remember twice. Remember what? Remember, he's writing to people, Gentile converts, that were at one point estranged from the family of God. One point considered strangers and outsiders. And what Paul is saying is so profound. Your ability to welcome the outsider now is to remember that you were at one time an outsider. You were at one time estranged from the family of God, and God allowed you to come in. And just as God has accepted us into His family, we accept others into the family of God. If anyone had the right to compare, it is Father, Son, and Holy Spirit. But Father, Son, and Holy Spirit working in harmony with one another and through the grace of Jesus Christ allowed you to come into the family. Therefore, by the grace of God, remember who you are. At one time a stranger, but God allowed you to come in and live by the glorious promise that not only do you have the ability to be reconciled to the Father, but you have the ability by God's divine grace that you are now reconciled through the cross to every single person who confesses Jesus Christ as Lord. The communion of the saints offered freely by the grace of Jesus Christ. Who needs the church? South Florida needs the church. Our nation needs the church. The world needs the church. Do you think the world needs a message like this right now? Only through the gospel of Jesus Christ. What you steward and what you possess has the power to reconcile humanity to God and humanity to each other. A church that is for each other more than they are for themselves. Am I my brother's keeper? If you belong to Jesus Christ this morning, the only answer is a resounding yes.
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3: Pastor Rob, today we're talking about the communion of the saints. And one question that I get sometimes is, what about Christians who are believers in Jesus Christ? They have the same biblical foundation but they might have differing views on other topics than us. How would you recommend that we interact with people like that?
0: Well, the Bible never calls us towards uniformity. It calls us to unity. It does not call us to all think alike, act alike, speak alike. It calls us to have a spirit of unity because we're grounded in the fundamentals of the faith and the gospel of Jesus Christ. And I see way too many Christians suffer from what Oz Guinness calls the loss of civility, that we can't have healthy debate, we can't have healthy dialogue. Sure, we need to be grounded on what matters the most, the gospel of Jesus Christ, the inerrancy of the scriptures, that there's only one way to get to heaven through Jesus Christ, the virgin birth. There are certain fundamentals of the faith that we need to be unwavering about and unapologetic, that these are the truths of scripture that inform what it means to be a biblical Christian. But we might have different preferences on worship. We might have different preferences on different church ministries and outreach projects. And some people might be more suited towards discipleship. Some might be more suited towards outreach and evangelism. Some might have different convictions concerning certain legislation and policy. But that's the beautiful nature of the church. Once again, not uniformity, but unity, bringing the beautiful diversity of the body of Christ and realizing at the end of the day, we are all imperfect sinners that have imperfect conclusions about life, but we serve a perfect Savior. We should never think of our convictions, our preferences, our conclusions as somehow being superior to others or putting ourselves in a better light than others, that we're all sinners saved by grace. That's the beautiful diversity of the church, not pursuing uniformity, but pursuing unity.
3: Yeah. So when we are communing with other believers, how do we prevent from coming from a perspective of we're just trying to persuade people the whole time?
0: Yeah. I think embrace dialogue, embrace debate. Once again, that loss of civility is one of the great tragedies of modern culture, and we see it even inside of the church. We're more committed to winning an argument than to listening, to being slow to speak, quick to listen. I think of what Jude says when he calls the church to contend for the faith. Notice what he says. He doesn't say contend for your faith. Don't contend for your opinions. Don't contend for your preferences. Contend for the faith. There's a unifying factor of understanding the faith is something that Jesus Christ established himself by way of his life, death, and resurrection 2,000 years ago. That's what grounds us. That's what unifies us. Welcome the debate. Welcome the healthy dialogue. Listen to other people's opinions. You might actually learn something. And particularly inside of the church, that's what pursuing unity is all about. Understanding what's essential, what's non-essential, and be willing to learn from others.
3: Yeah, that's good. Let's talk a little bit about the importance of actually communing in person with people in today's day and age where technology is everywhere, our kids are always online. It's so easy to just default to, I'm going to interact with people online, right? So talk about the importance of that, of actually being in person with people.
0: Let me say, as the leader of a media ministry, I'm a big fan of media and technology. Yeah. So I certainly believe that Christians should be engaged in cutting-edge technology and be on the front lines of technological innovation. However, it will never replace what God has designed individuals to do. If we are created in the image of God, if you're a follower of Christ, you've been redeemed into the image and likeness of Jesus Christ, and there is no substitute for in-person communion, in-person fellowship, particularly in-person corporate worship. Yeah. Our church, as you know, has a very successful live stream audience on Sunday morning. But as I always remind our live stream audience, make sure this doesn't become the normal habit, the normal rhythm, because there is something that can only happen in the context of a corporate worship service, hearing each other sing, hearing each other pray, fellowshipping together and making a joyful noise unto the Lord is exactly what God has designed us to do, whether it was thousands of years ago or now today in the 21st century.
3: Yeah, amen to that. Well, Pastor Rob, thank you so much for your perspective on communion of the saints.
0: Thanks, Andrew.
4: 3 in 10 pro-life Americans are not registered to vote. And the stats inside the church, the people who claim to know and love Jesus, are just as bad. It's not political. Voting for life is how we love our neighbor defend the innocent, and advance the gospel.
0: Am I my brother's keeper? That question is literally as old as murder itself, and every generation since has asked some version of that same question. Let me take you to Carthage, North Africa, in the 3rd century. A plague has broken out, one of the worst the ancient world has ever seen. The streets are filling with the dead faster than anyone can bury them. The pagans in Carthage run. They abandon the sick in the streets, even their own families, and flee to save themselves. And the Christians? They run too, but they run in the opposite direction. They run towards the sick, the hurting, the ones in need. The bishop of Carthage at the time was a man named Cyprian, and he told his congregation something the church needed to hear then and needs to hear today. He said, "It's no great thing to love your own people. Pagans do that. What marks a Christian is loving the ones outside the walls, the stranger, the outcast, even the enemy who'd persecute you." So that's what they did. Believers who'd been hiding from Roman persecution just months earlier walked straight into the death zone to nurse people who despised them for their faith. Some of them even caught the sickness and died caring for others. Historians will tell you this single act, Christians running toward the suffering while a whole empire ran away, is one of the main reasons why the church exploded in the centuries that followed. Did you catch that? The church grew at an incredible pace, but it wasn't because of a clever argument or a compelling sermon. It was because a body of believers cared for their neighbors. That's the communion of the saints. It was never meant to be a wall around the household of faith. It's a table with an empty seat and a door left open. So Cain's question is still being asked today. Am I my brother's keeper? Brothers and sisters in Christ, I think you know the answer. Because the culture may change, but Christ and his commands remain the same.
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4: 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And we have to sort of recalibrate, remind ourselves of the things that are true. The real question is not what did the church believe throughout history, because the church believed a lot of bad things, a lot of wrong things, and neglected a lot of good things. The real question is, what does the Bible say?

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0: We're living in a world filled with chaos, confusion, and quite frankly, wickedness. The world needs Jesus now, at this time, more than ever before. The King is Coming is helping to meet that need by bringing hope, help, and clarity to people who desperately need it. 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We appreciate your prayerful consideration. Well, welcome to The King is Coming. I'm Jeff Kinley. I'm so happy that you've joined me today for this study into God's Word. We're going to talk about the rapture of the church today. You know, the rapture is under attack more than just about any eschatological doctrine that we study in the Bible. Studying in the end times, we find out that the rapture is something that people have really vitriol reactions to. They're very passionate about it. In fact, I was speaking at a church here this past year, and a very large church, and in the middle of my message, a man stood up and began shouting at me that the rapture didn't exist and that I was teaching false doctrine. Well, fortunately, that doesn't happen very much, but it does tell us that there are people out there that don't believe in the doctrine of the rapture. In fact, the emails and even letters that I get sometimes are often about how they hate this doctrine of the rapture and that they believe it's a false teaching. So we're going to spend two episodes here on The King is Coming talking about the rapture. This episode, we're going to talk about some of the objections that people have to the rapture. And in the next episode of the show, we're going to talk about what is the rapture and what exactly happens at the rapture. So I want to dive in today and talk about some four of the most popular arguments against the rapture. Now, Dr. Charles Ryrie, who is a professor at Dallas Theological Seminary, where I went to school, he used to say that in these days we have

we're living in the last times, things are really bad. They couldn't tell you exactly what the Bible says, but there's still this idea of, I don't really know. Now, there's also a spirit of the age that says, not only do I not know, but you can't know either. And so the idea is that as believers in Jesus Christ, people don't want you to have any sort of confidence or a sense of security about what the Word of God. People say, well, I'm a pan-millennialist. I just think things are just going to pan out anyway. Well, guess what? Things are not going to pan out. There's a specific order of chronological prophetic events that are going to happen in the last days. And either they will happen or they won't, but there's going to be a definite historical play out of God's prophetic narrative. So that's when we come to this whole topic of the rapture. And I want to give you four of the popular reasons why people don't believe in the rapture. Here's the first one. They say that the concept itself of the rapture is not even in the Bible. It's just not even there. Now, why would someone say something like that? Well, typically what they do is they say that the rapture doesn't exist. Only the second coming of Jesus Christ exists at the end of the age in Revelation chapter 19. Well, let's look at a couple of passages of Scripture that I think disprove that. The first one is in 1 Thessalonians chapter 1. And this letter to the Thessalonians is critical that if we understand the context behind it, and here's why. When Paul writes these epistles, Paul didn't just sit down one day and say, what are the Ephesians up to? Let's send them a letter. What's going on over there in Colossae? I think I'll just say hi to them. Or the Philippians. No, he wrote specific epistles to specific churches for specific reasons. For example, to the church at Colossae, he wrote to correct a heresy of Gnosticism that said that Jesus Christ was like an angelic emanation that just came to the earth, but he wasn't really God. To the church at Galatia, he wrote them because they had fallen into and been deceived by Jewish legalists, and they were falling into legalism. To the church at Philippi, he wrote them because they had sent him a financial gift, and he was writing them a letter of thank you. And so when we come here to the church at Thessalonica, Paul had originally visited this church. He was there for about 3 weeks. Then some people think he may have spent as many as 6 or 7 weeks, but initially just 3 weeks there. And during that time, we discover in 2 Thessalonians chapter 2 and verse 5 that Paul repeatedly told the Thessalonians about the last days, about the events, and even the order of the events of the last days. He covered everything from the last days apostasy, the Antichrist, the abomination of desolation. He talked about the rapture. He talked about the Antichrist's false wonders and miracles. He talked about the deception in the end times. He talked about the day of the Lord and the judgments. We covered all that. And now think about how critical that is, because these are people, for the most part, who are coming out of paganism. These are not people that are church people who know the Bible and he's just kind of giving them a refresher course. No, these people have never heard the Bible. Most of them have never heard the name of Jesus ever before. But Paul chose, as a part of his core curriculum in church planting and for baby Christians, to tell them about eschatology or the study of the end times. So Paul covered Bible prophecy with baby Christians. So all that to say is that, you know, when you talk to someone who's just become a Christian, you need to cover the basics of salvation with them, tell them how to grow in their faith in Christ, and then start teaching them Bible doctrine. Because Bible doctrine is simply another way of saying what is true about God, what is true about us, our lives, our relationship with Him, and what's going to happen in the future. So back to 1 Thess chapter 1. So that's the context that Paul's writing here. He says, I love this. He says in verse 9, for they themselves, this is this report about you Thessalonians, for they themselves report about us, what kind of reception we had with you and how you turned to God from idols to the true and living God. So they had turned from their paganism to the Lord. That's repentance, right? Verse 10, and to wait for his son from heaven, whom he raised from the dead. That is Jesus, who delivers us from the wrath to come. Now, when you talk about God's wrath, the context always determines what the word means.
In fact, that's true of every word in the New Testament, every Greek word in the New Testament.

0: we always look at the context of why is he saying this, and does it mean something here that doesn't mean other places? For example, the Greek word for to be saved, the word sozo, can have 4 to 5 different meanings depending on the context in which it's used. It can mean to be saved from disaster, to be saved from disease, to be saved spiritually, to be delivered from difficult circumstances. It just means to be delivered or rescued or saved, right? But the context determines. And here the context, Paul is talking about the future wrath of God, not in hell, but during the tribulation period, because 1st and 2nd Thessalonians is all about eschatology. So there's an example of the fact that God's going to come back and he's going to rescue us prior to him unleashing his wrath. That fits with what we call the pre-tribulational rapture. Now let's move on to 1 Thessalonians chapter 5. Now in 1 Thess 5, the context here is dense with Bible prophecy. And he's talking about in verse 1 and 2, the day of the Lord. He's talking about the birth pangs of the world. And he says the world's going to cry out peace and safety, and then God's going to bring sudden destruction upon them. And then he says in verse 9, in this context, he says, "For God has not destined us for wrath, but for obtaining salvation through our Lord Jesus Christ." Now again, the whole context is the day of the Lord, the end of time. And he's talking about us being delivered or not being destined for wrath, but being delivered for salvation through Jesus Christ. And so once again, you've got this idea of a deliverance, which is what the rapture is. Now we go back to 1 Thess 4, and Paul tells us specifically about this rapture here. Now we're going to get into this much deeper in the next program, but just to mention here, he says in verse 13, now this is what's so important that we understand. He says, "But we do not want you to be uninformed, brethren, about those who have fallen asleep, that you may not grieve as the rest who have no hope." And then he goes on to talk about the rapture. And we're going to, again, we're going to define rapture. We're going to find the exact Greek word that talks about the rapture in the next program. But the context here is he's telling them about the rapture, about being delivered from the earth before God's wrath comes. And so there's another example. Let me give you one more here. This is in Revelation chapter 3 and verse 10 here. And we'll look at that. And Paul's talking to the churches there in Revelation. And here he's talking to the church at Philadelphia. Now, this is a very important passage here because it tells us something about the nature of the rapture event. He says, "Because you have kept the word of my perseverance, I will keep you from the hour of testing." Well, what does that mean? What hour of testing? Well, he tells us, "That hour which is about to come upon the whole world, to test those who dwell upon the earth." This passage can only mean the 7-year tribulation period. Why? Because he says that God is about to test the whole planet. Can you think of any event, any period of time where divine judgment has rained down upon the earth for a period of 7 years from the time this revelation was written in 95 AD till now, 2024? I can't think of any time. It hadn't happened yet. It's a future event. And he says it's going to fall upon who? He says it's going to fall upon those who dwell upon the earth. And this is a phrase used about a dozen times in the book of Revelation to only and specifically refer to unbelievers who are living during the time of the 7-year tribulation judgments. And so Jesus is saying, "I'm going to keep you from that hour of testing. I'm not going to keep you in the hour of testing. I'm not going to protect you while you're going through the hour of testing. I'm going to keep you from the hour of testing." And he uses a very specific Greek preposition there, ek, which means to lift out of. So it's not the idea that Daniel gets thrown into the lion's den and he's protected while he's there. It's not the idea that Shadrach, Meshach, and Abednego are in the fiery furnace, but God's there with them. They're going through the fire. No, he's going to rescue them from that. We'll talk more about that again in the next show. So those are just some examples of the actual event of the rapture. being talked about in a scripture. There are others, but we'll conclude with just those things. So the first argument is the whole idea of the rapture is not in the Bible. We would say, no, it is. Here's a second argument that's given. And this is a biggie here. It says, the word rapture isn't even in your Bible. Now think about that. You're a Christian and you believe in this thing called the rapture, and you can search from Genesis to Revelation. You can even go to the maps and the concordance, and you won't find that word rapture anywhere. Is that a legitimate argument? Well, yeah, in the sense that no English words are in the original manuscript, so you're not going to find the English word rapture in your Bible because there's not a Greek word for the word rapture. So where do we get that word? I'll tell you that in just a little bit. Here's the thing. As we study Bible prophecy, what we want to make sure that we do is to find out what the Bible teaches. Now, we may come up with a coined word or an idea to describe something that's in the Bible, but we don't want to just simply say because the word itself is not in the Bible, then it's not a doctrine that can be found in the Bible. For example, the word Trinity. We believe in the Father, the Son, and the Holy Spirit. But did you know the word Trinity is nowhere found in your Bible? It's just simply not there. Now, is the teaching of the Trinity in the Bible? Yes. I mean, we see it baptizing in the name of the Father, the Son, the Holy Spirit. Jesus equated the Holy Spirit as being fully God. As He was fully God, He equated Himself to be God, fully God, as the Father is God. So we believe in the three persons of the Trinity, one essence, the triune God. But you won't find that word Trinity anywhere in the Bible. Another word is the word incarnation. We celebrate this at Christmas, that God became a man. That's what incarnation means, a theological term. But did you know you can study in the Greek language in the New Testament? You won't find that word incarnation anywhere. How about the words Great Commission? You ever heard that phrase before? That we should go into all the world and teach the gospel? Well, where is that phrase Great Commission in the Bible? Well, it's simply not there. But the teaching of the Great Commission is there. How about another one? How about the word missions? Do we believe in missions with all of our heart? But you won't find the word missions in the Bible anywhere. In fact, the word Bible is not in the Bible. So if you can't find the word Bible in the Bible, should you even believe in the Bible? Well, yeah, of course, because of what the Bible teaches. So the point we're making here is that just because the English word that we've come up with to describe something in the Bible isn't found in your English Bible doesn't mean that it's not there. So you say, well, Jeff, where do we get that word rapture from? Well, here's the thing. Again, we're going to talk more about this next time. But there's a Greek word in 1 Thessalonians chapter 4, in verse 16 and 17, and he says this. I want to read the passage to you because I want you to see how it reads in your English translation here. He says in verse 17, then we who are alive and remain shall be caught up together. That's the rapture. Those English words, caught up, is a translation of the Greek word harpazo. The Greek word harpazo means to be suddenly snatched up, to be arrested, to be violently taken up in a whirlwind. And so that word harpazo has a very, very strong, bold meaning to it. Well, in about the 4th century, when Jerome was translating the Greek New Testament into Latin, okay, with the Catholic Church there, he was thinking of what's the Latin word that is the equivalent of harpazo. He chose the Latin verb rapier, R-A-P-I-E-R. It means essentially the same thing, to be raptured up, right? And a form of that verb, rapier, become to be known as rapturo in the Latin. The transliteration of rapturo in the Latin is our English word rapture. Now, we don't have to call it the rapture. The Bible calls it the blessed hope. The Bible calls it the coming of the Lord. The Bible calls it the appearance of our Lord and Savior from heaven. It calls it many things. We just call it the rapture. We don't have to, but we do. But because we call it the rapture, we need to make sure that it's tethered to the truth that's found in the Bible. Sure enough, we've just seen that in the Greek word harpazo. Now, you could call it the harpazo if you want to, but I don't think you're going to get many people listening to you. It sounds kind of strange to call it the harpazo. Let's put it into our English vernacular so that we can understand it a little better. So is the word rapture in the Bible? Well, the teaching of the word rapture is in the Bible. So that's a second objection that we have. Here's a third one. The third one they say is that the rapture, if you believe in the rapture, you're doing this because you just believe it's a convenient escape clause because you're a weak Christian. You don't want to go through hard times. In other words, they say the reason why you believe in a rapture is because you don't want to suffer through Revelation 6 through 19, the seal, trumpet, and bowl judgments. So that's why you believe in the rapture. You just invented that so you wouldn't have to go through the hard time. Well, let's answer that. Let's be honest about that. Number one, the Bible clearly says that we as believers are never immune from hard times or from going through all sorts of tribulations. In fact, Jesus himself said in John chapter 16, verse 33, he said that in this world, you're going to have tribulation. You're going to have hard times. You're going to have that Greek word is the word phlipsis, which means pressure, just pressures on you, hard times. We're never promised to have a peaceful life. We're never promised to have a life that is free from any sort of problems. Romans 8, 33 through 36 says that even though we go through all sorts of pain and hardship and adversity in our lives, that God still loves us. But it doesn't say we won't go through pain, adversity, and hardship, right? No, while we're in this world, we're going to have those kinds of things. Now, how do we know this is true? Well, we look, for example, at the very first Christian martyr, Stephen. Was he saved from being stoning in Acts chapter 7? No, he got stoned. He went straight to heaven after that. What about the Apostle Paul? The Bible tells us in 2 Corinthians chapter 11, he lists a litany of all the sufferings that he went through for Jesus Christ, all the cost involved with being a Christian. In fact, he says that my body bears the brand marks of Jesus. He was beaten with rods 5 different times. And so Paul had scars on him. He wasn't delivered from hard times. And then also, we just look at the lives of the apostles. We know from church tradition that every single apostle died a martyr's death, with the exception perhaps of John. And so were they spared from hard times? No. So we're not saying that we don't go through hard times. There's through many tribulations, we enter the kingdom of God. But what we're saying here is this. The exemption here is not from hard times or man's wrath. The exemption is from God's wrath. That's the huge game-changing distinction that we need to make in this thing, is that we are delivered from God's wrath, not man's wrath. The Bible says in Romans 8:1, therefore, there is therefore now no condemnation for those who are in Christ Jesus. Why? Because Jesus already suffered God's wrath. God's not going to pour his wrath on his children again in the tribulation because Christ has already suffered for that wrath in the verses we saw earlier about being delivered. Also, it's God's pattern to always rescue the righteous before his apocalyptic wrath comes. What did he do in the days of Noah? He rescued Noah before the flood came. What did he do before Sodom and Gomorrah and God ignited a nuclear blast on that plain there? What did he do? He got Lot and his family out. So that's been God's pattern to do that. And then as we look at the book of Revelation, we see that every instance of the word church is always happens before the tribulation period. In chapters 1 through 3, the word church, ekklesia, is mentioned 19 times. Then it's mentioned in chapter 22, the new heavens and new earth. Guess what? During the time that God unleashes his judgment on planet earth, not one single mention of the word church. In fact, we look to heaven in chapter 4 before the judgments fall. We see the 24 elders there who are crowned as only believers will be crowned, who wear white garments as only believers will wear there in heaven before that judgment. So that's a third argument. Let me give you a fourth one real quick. The fourth argument against the rapture is that the rapture is a recent doctrine. Now, I go into much greater detail in the book, Wake the Bride, which I highly encourage you to get as a companion to this series. But let me give you just a quick overview here. The fact that the rapture is a recent doctrine sometimes is said because it was invented by this guy named Darby back in the 18th century, or maybe Schofield, or maybe Dallas Seminary, or maybe Tim LaHaye in the Left Behind series or whatever. But keep in mind that when a doctrine is popular is not a legitimate way of saying that doctrine is found in the Bible. In other words, in 1518, when Martin Luther nailed those 95 theses to the Wittenberg door there for the Catholic Church, the doctrine of justification by faith, that we can be saved by grace through faith, was not a popular doctrine. But he brought in a very unpopular doctrine to help believers know that they could be saved by grace through faith. We also see that the church basically lost its way for about 1,000 years, doctrinally speaking. And so we've come back to the inerrancy of the Bible in many areas. We've come back to this idea of grace through faith, and we've come back to the belief in the rapture. So the bottom line is simply this. Sometimes in the course of history, the church wanders off course, and we have to sort of recalibrate, remind ourselves of the things that are true. The real question is not what did the church believe throughout history, because the church believed a lot of bad things, a lot of wrong things, and neglected a lot of good things. The real question is, what does the Bible say? What does the Bible say? And when we look at what the Bible says, we see that not only is this doctrine of the rapture throughout the New Testament, but here's what's really important, the spirit of believing that the rapture could happen at any time was prevalent. It was dense in the New Testament church. And I give you examples in the book of about 24 different places in the New Testament where the early church longed for the return of Christ, meaning it could happen at any time. That's a belief not only in the second coming, because second coming can only happen after the 7-year tribulation period, but a belief in the rapture event. Just verses like this, Romans 13, 11, knowing the time that it is already the hour. 1 Corinthians 1, 7, awaiting eagerly the revelation of our Lord Jesus Christ. 1 Corinthians 16, 22, Paul says, Maranatha, which was an Aramaic term simply meaning our Lord come, our Lord come. We believe that the early church greeted one another at the door by saying Maranatha. And when they said goodbye at the end of the service, they said, Maranatha, our Lord come. You see, it was on the heart and the lips of believers in the first century. They believed in a rapture event. And so that's all throughout the New Testament, eagerly awaiting, looking for the blessed hope of Jesus Christ. I hope you're looking for the blessed hope of Christ, because the Bible tells us that he could return at any time. So be encouraged by that. Know that these arguments, I believe, are illegitimate. They're bogus, that we can really get undergird the rapture doctrine with sound teaching from the Word of God. In the next show, I'm going to talk about what in the world is the rapture and when does it happen, and more importantly, what happens at the rapture. That's next time when the King is coming. I look forward to seeing you then. Here in the King is Coming, we're starting a brand new series called Wake the Bride, based on my book by the same title. It's how to start your own personal revival in your heart from the book of Revelation. And we're offering this special series on DVD, and I want you to take part in it. You can find more information at thekingiscoming.com.
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4: 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I'm Eric Hoven. 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
6: Remember I said we have to fix it, right? So I'm not talking, I don't talk from some victim perspective. I'm talking about us fixing it and being the solution to what needs to happen, right? 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We have to read problems in society the same way the mechanic can tell you what's wrong with the car. The Christians have to do that.
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6: Let's make our confession. Say this with me. Say, my heart is good soil for the seed of God's word. Let's pray and agree. Father in heaven, we thank you so much for your word. Oh, how we love your law. It is our meditation all the day. And you, through your commandments, you make us wiser than our enemies. We ask you, Lord, for the spirit of wisdom and revelation in the knowledge of our Lord Jesus Christ. We thank you that the entrance of your word gives light and gives understanding to the simple. We ask you, Lord, that you would open the eyes of our understanding, that we would comprehend the scriptures and comprehend your heart and the times in which we live. Holy Spirit, we honor you and we celebrate you, our teacher, our helper. We honor your presence this morning. You are the one who is called alongside us and gives us the advantage in life, in all circumstances of life. And we see you and we know you because you're not only with us, but you're in us. And we ask you this morning, Holy Spirit, that you would increasingly form within each one of us the very character and the very nature of our Lord Jesus Christ, that we would become more and more and more like him, and that you would bring about the reality of his kingdom, his power, his authority, his government, his dominion, and his glory in our lives and through our lives to the world around us. In Jesus' name we pray. And everybody wholeheartedly said, agreed and shout it. Amen. Well, let's get to it this morning. I want to teach today on this Independence Day weekend. I want to teach today on I call life, liberty, and the pursuit of Christ. Life, liberty, and the pursuit of Christ. And I'll talk about that a little bit this weekend as we are celebrating as a nation. And I'll talk about some of the issues in our nation that we've been called to solve. We've been called to be the solution to those things. And this morning might feel like a brief university course a little bit in American history. But we, as God's people, both as salt and light, right? Jesus tells us to be salt and tells us to be light. We're the salt of the earth, the light of the world. If we're going to be the salt of the earth and the light of the world, and not just the salt of the church and the light of the church, but the salt of the earth and the light of the world, then we have to be equipped and we got to be informed. We got to be educated. We got to be aware about the darkness. And we also have to be aware about the corruption in the world. If we're called to be the salt, We need to be aware of the corruption. And if we're going to be light, we need to be aware of the darkness, because we are the solution to those problems. Are you with me? So we have to understand these kinds of things, and to know what it means to more effectively share the good news and the gospel of our Lord Jesus Christ. So we need to understand that God has called us to, let's just say, bring solutions and be solutions to the problems of the world. You know, we are called to fix America. We are called to fix America. You know, folks ask us all the time, you guys go to Washington, D.C., you're trying to be political. We have no use for politics. We're called to fix it. Who else do you think is going to fix it if we don't show up and straighten it out? And I mean, somebody's got to show up and tell the truth and don't want anything and don't need any votes. Just, you know, I'm just going to tell you the truth. Somebody's got to be a prophet of God. And so that's why we go, to speak the word. We are all called to fix the world. Every Christian is called to fix the world. 2 Corinthians chapter 5, verse 20 says, now then, we are ambassadors for Christ. Everybody say ambassadors. That's who we are as Christians. Not just people. I say sometimes, I don't mean this in a way that's trivial, but you know, we don't sing the song, "This Little Light of Mine." I'm going to let my little light shine. I don't have a little light. My light is great. My light is great. Your light is not little. Jesus himself said, you take that light, it's not intended to be hidden, but you put a light up on a lampstand so that it can give light to all who see. You don't put a light under a bushel. Jesus says, put it up on a lampstand so everybody can see the light. For you are the light of the world. So we don't have a little light. We got great lights. We're called to light up this world, to light up our college campuses, to light up our neighborhood. Wherever we go, the light shines through us and it drives the darkness away. We are ambassadors or representatives, delegates, diplomats of heaven for Jesus Christ in the earth. When we show up as his authorized representatives to establish his kingdom and his influence wherever we go. Are you with me? So we're called to fix the problems of the world. Think about it this way. If your mechanic gets frustrated by your engine problems, you need a new mechanic. If your mechanic gets triggered and gets irate and starts cussing and getting upset every time you need an oil change or your transmission needs to be fixed, you got a horrible mechanic. So mechanics can't be frustrated by the thing that they're called to fix. If you have a doctor who's frustrated by ailments, you need a new doctor. There's something in a good doctor that they've got to have the resolve and the peace of mind and the calm and the expertise and the confidence. You want to walk into your doctor's appointment, your doctor say, I don't know if you're going to make it. You want your doctor to say, I'm going to try my best. Man, you run out of that doctor's office as fast as you can if your doctor said, I'm going to try. You want a doctor to look at you with experience to say, you know, I've dealt with this before. It's an easy procedure. If we do this, this, and this, and this, you're gonna be fine. You're gonna be better. Man, that kind of doctor puts you at ease, because that doctor is not frustrated by the problem. What happens when Christians get frustrated by all the dysfunction in society? Every time something happens, every time there's an issue, every time something happens in the culture or something happens with politics, we start getting upset and bent out of shape, and we start, you know, saying negative things and getting anxiety and panic attacks and all that kind of stuff. Christians should not be frustrated by the problems of the world any more than a good doctor is frustrated by ailments, or a good mechanic is not frustrated by engine problems. This is what we do. We're here to fix it. And so when we talk about these United States of America, I'm going to talk a little bit about the fact that we're called to fix it. Called to fix it. Are you with me?
8: Yes.
6: All right, man. We got a role to play. We talk about Independence Day. So let me give you this. And we'll go through some history and talk through some things here. We're familiar. Now, I'm talking about life, liberty, and the pursuit of Christ. But listen at this. We're all familiar with the phrase life, liberty, and the pursuit of happiness, right? That's from our Declaration of Independence. But I want to help us to see and appreciate a higher perspective, what I call a biblical perspective about the life and the liberty that comes from pursuing Christ, not just pursuing happiness, but pursuing Christ and what that has to do with our nation. You know, the Declaration of Independence tells us that life and liberty are rights or gifts that originate from God, our creator. That originate from God, our creator. We'll see that in a moment. The challenge, I say, with the pursuit of happiness, life, liberty, and the pursuit of happiness, the problem with just pursuing happiness is that you can chase happiness your whole life and never find it. You never, ever catch up to happiness. So there's a whole lot more than just life, liberty, and the pursuit of happiness. Who wants to run after happiness? They're all like, I don't want to run after happiness. I need to find it. I need to locate it. In other words, there should be a point where I don't have to run after it anymore. I got it. Are you with me? I have it. I'm walking in it. And so many people are chasing, let's just say, happiness with drinking. Some people are chasing happiness. They're just running after drinking, running after happiness, smoking. Some people are chasing after happiness with two girlfriends or 20 girlfriends or six boyfriends. And people are just chasing after happiness and they never, ever, ever find it. They're pursuing happiness. Yeah, if I could just get a bigger home or better this, or if I just get a raise, they're chasing happiness, and you'll be amazed how many people never, ever find the happiness that they just keep running after. It eludes them. So we're not just chasing after happiness. When you pursue happiness, get this, you run into what I call the morality and the ethics problem of defining what makes people happy. So let's just say we're just chasing the pursuit of happiness. I'm giving you some framework about America when I say why we have to preach the gospel and be the answer. If people are just running after the pursuit of happiness, I say you run into a morality and an ethical problem, because sometimes what makes some people happy makes other people miserable. Sometimes it makes other people miserable. I'm going to give you some perspective. Let me give you some perspective about American history and why some people like Independence Day and some people don't like Independence Day. I'll talk to you. Let's just say, I'll give you an analogy, and I'll straighten this out. Don't worry, we're going to land with the gospel. Let's just say being successful. Is this okay?
8: Yes.
6: Let's just say being successful and running a great cotton business makes me happy. Being successful, making a lot of money, and running a great cotton business makes me happy. I got a lot of cotton in my field. That makes me happy, is making money and running my cotton business. So this is what I'm going to do. What if we lock all the doors and I say, ha, you guys are going to help me run my cotton business, and you can't leave, because making cotton and running, making a lot of money makes me happy. That'll make you miserable. But I'm pursuing happiness. Can you see? You see kind of what happens over American history, that it makes me happy to have a great, great, great big farm, and I'm doing really, really well. That makes me happy. But I need some people to do the work. So I'm locking all the doors. You can't leave. Get the work done. And if you don't get the work done, there's going to be great consequences and punishment if you don't help make me happy, even though you're miserable, because you can't see your family anymore. You don't get to go back to your house. You don't get to do any of that. So just pursuing happiness when there's no morality, what makes some people happy makes other people miserable. Isn't that true? Let me give you how this is the basis of crime and criminal activity. Guess what? For some people, five different wives, five different mistresses, while the guy is married, makes him happy. There's a term for that, adultery. But he can be happy, right? But crime happens. It makes a lot of kids happy when they break into the Louis Vuitton store and steal all the purses and all the bags and stuff. It makes them happy. You see how crime without morality and ethics becomes that pursuing what makes people happy becomes a crime for sin and wickedness because people's hearts are evil.
9: You know, one of my favorite passages of scripture is Luke chapter 8, verse 1 to verse 3. That passage describes a group of women and others who provided the financial resources Jesus needed to expand his ministry in order to reach more people with the good news of the kingdom of God. Because their lives had been personally impacted, the people close to Jesus supported his ministry financially to see many more people experience the good things that they experienced in their own lives. The gospel has always traveled around the world on the wings of the generosity of God's people. 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
6: I don't mean to be graphic. It happens. Some girls, and not just girls, some kids, I would say, are being sex trafficked right now because that industry makes some perverted old men and women happy. There are some 33-year-old child sex predators that pursuing happiness causes them to victimize innocent kids all over America because they're pursuing happiness. You see how that becomes the basis of wickedness and evil because folks are just pursuing happiness. This is something we have to talk about and why our nation is struggling right now. As believers, we're not called to just go out and pursue happiness. We're called to pursue Christ. And when we pursue Christ, watch this. He doesn't give us happiness. He gives us joy unspeakable and full of glory. He gives us joy and unspeakable and full of glory. I'm talking about us being the solution. So we're not just pursuing happiness. People need to get saved and pursue Christ. Because then they don't have to just pursue happiness. Now Christ will give them joy. He gives them joy. And you can see how in the context of a nation, I'm going to give us some American history here. You can see how in the context of a nation who only pursues happiness without Christ, crime happens and wickedness happens and people are hurt. And we've seen this in the United States of America. Can you say amen? You know, look at John 15:11. I'm going to move this along. John 15:11. I just mentioned this. Jesus says here, these things I have spoken to you that my joy may remain where? In you, and that your joy may be what? Full. So there's no need when you get saved, no need to just pursue happiness. Jesus says, I'm going to give you joy. Whole lot greater than happiness. Happiness is fleshly, temporary, circumstantial. Joy is spiritual and eternal. And we receive it by faith. And Jesus says, I've spoken these things to you that my joy may remain. You may have my joy, that my joy may remain or be a constant factor in your life. And that joy would be full, that you'll have full joy. Somebody say amen. Take a look with me. Let's look. We're going to look at the Declaration of Independence a little bit. We're going to pick this apart. Let's look at a section here. Let's just start. Take a look. The Continental Congress of July 4th, 1776. Continental Congress on July 4th, 1776. The unanimous declaration of the 13 United States of America. Notice there that it says, thank you. Notice it says the unanimous declaration of the 13 United States of America. Notice there that United is not capitalized. This is before America became a nation. That term, which you see United there, just means that the people are in agreement. United States of America. It means that they're in agreement about their intent to gain their independence. It was not yet the United States of America, but they said we're united in the fact that we need to revolt and become an independent nation. So they were united as the states of America in their intent. It goes on to say, when in the course of human events, everybody say that's a problem. When you just talk about human events, you're talking about sinful, flawed people coming together for the course of human events. We'll come back to that. It says it becomes necessary for one people to dissolve the political bands which have connected them with one another, and to assume the powers of the earth, talking about political power, not heaven, the powers of the earth, the separate and equal station to which the laws of nature and of nature's God entitle them. So now they're making appeal and recognizing the God of heaven, the God of all nature, and the laws that he put in place, a decent respect to the opinions of mankind requires that they should declare the causes which impel them to the separation. In other words, they're stating why they're declaring their independence. Listen at this. We hold these truths to be self-evident. In other words, they're saying some things are obvious. We're going to come back to that. These are self-evident truths. Listen at this, that all men are created equal and they are endowed by their creator God with certain unalienable rights. Unalienable means that there are some rights that are inherent to a person's nature and their dignity. That's what unalienable means. That these people are endowed by God, their creator, with certain unalienable rights, that among these are life, liberty, and the pursuit of happiness. That's the beginning of our declaration and what this whole weekend is about, them acknowledging that according to the laws of nature and nature's God, that there are certain unalienable rights that are for every person, their human nature and their dignity. God has given them some things. All men, it says, are created equal. And they've been endowed with life, liberty, and a pursuit of happiness. Now, let me point out what we can call American irony and hypocrisy. Because at this time, when this was written, July 4th of 1776, they just said all men are created equal, right? The problem is that at this time that this was written, many of them had slaves of their own who did not have liberty. They were not able to pursue life, and they were not free to pursue happiness. Didn't they just say all men? Here's the American problem. The men who wrote all men didn't believe that all men were men. Come on, we're gonna straighten this out. This is the struggle and the tension of our nation that while they're writing all men, they didn't believe fully that all men were even men. And our nation has been struggling with this quite a bit to this very day. And they had slaves that didn't have their own life. They didn't have their liberty, and they were not free to pursue happiness. While the document was being written, This is the American hypocrisy and irony, and it's still tension today. Remember, I said we have to fix it, right? So I'm not talking, I don't talk from some victim perspective. I'm talking about us fixing it and being the solution to what needs to happen, right? But we got to know the problem, just like the mechanic got to lift the hood and say the transmission is bad, you need an oil change, the timing belt is right. We have to read problems in society the same way the mechanic can tell you what's wrong with the car. The Christians have to do that. Come on, you with me? This is, we got to do this. And some, you ain't going to get this from some woke professor. This is the gospel. This is for the people of light. This is how we straighten it out. This is how we straighten it out. Are you with me? You can't, you cannot interpret this document, the Declaration of Independence, and the happenings in our nation. You cannot interpret what's happening in our nation apart from the doctrine of original sin. We have to understand Genesis 3 and sin in the human heart for us to accurately interpret what's happening in our nation today. Let's go to Romans chapter 5, verse 12. This is all right? Come on, I told you this kind of little college class here. Romans 5, verse 12 tells us this. Therefore, just as one man, as through one man, sin entered what? The world, the whole world. Sin entered the world, and death through what? Death came through sin. Sin entered the world, death through sin. And death spread to all men because all sin. That verse of scripture explains all of the atrocities of the world today. Every war that's ever been fought, every injustice that's ever been committed, anytime anybody's ever been oppressed or murdered or stole, somebody stole something, all sin, all wickedness is because sin came into the world. Death spread through sin. When people sin, a lot of folks die. And death spread, get this, to all men, not just some men, because all sinned. You cannot interpret what's happening in America apart from the lenses of a biblical worldview that teaches the doctrine of sin. We have a sin problem in our nation. Got a sin problem in our nation. Are you with me? Because all sin. So you look at the scriptures unfolding. Genesis 4. By Genesis 4, man, you already see Cain killed his brother Abel. Because sin entered the world, death spread through sin, all sin. And now you see
9: God has entrusted us with an end time mandate to build strong believers in a culture of deception and to prepare people for the Lord's soon return. And partners like you are helping us carry out that assignment. I really want you to know that when you support James Ward Ministries, you are not just a donor. You are a builder and co-laborer with us to advance God's kingdom around the world. Every seed you sow has eternal weight and significance. The Word of God says, write the vision and make it plain. And for us, this is that moment, a moment to look ahead, to align our hearts and join hands to strengthen the work and advance God's kingdom together. I'm asking you to join Sharon and me and some other world changers to celebrate what God has done and to boldly embrace what He is about to do.
10: Hello, everyone. I'm Pastor Sharon Ward, and I'm so pleased to welcome you to Point of Grace. In Hebrews 4:16, it reminds us, "Let us therefore come boldly to the throne of grace, that we may obtain mercy and find grace to help in time of need." That's what this show is all about, coming boldly before the Lord and discovering His grace for every area of our lives, and He has a purpose for you. So let's lean in and find strength, wisdom, and encouragement together right here at Point of Grace.
9: Faithful God who keeps covenant and mercy for 1,000 generations with those who love Him and keep His commandment. That's all it takes, is if you love God, and if you obey His word, God will make covenant with you and your family for multiple generations.
6: You don't have to be special. You don't have to have this last name or that last name. Doesn't matter if you have a record. Doesn't matter if you didn't know your dad. Doesn't matter if you were adopted or if you were abandoned. Doesn't matter if you grew up in a shelter or if you grew up in an orphanage. All irrelevant. You love God and you begin to call on the name of God and obey His word, and God will build a family for multiple generations through you.
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11: 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No one comes to the Father but by me. Therefore, go into all the world, teaching and preaching the gospel to every single person at the remotest parts of the earth.
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13: Lord, I really messed up my life. If I just had a new opportunity to start all over again, I think things would be different. I wonder if you've ever felt that way. God, if I could just get a new beginning, if I just had a new start, somehow I think things might be different. Or maybe you're one of those persons who is looking at your circumstances and you're asking the question, in fact, I have so fouled up my life, I'm really beginning to wonder if it's really worth living. Well, I want to answer that question for you. And I want to say, first of all, I've got some bad news for you, and then I've got some good news. The bad news is this. You can't change your past. That's history. It's fixed. You can't do much about that. But you can start all over. That is, you can have a new beginning. And that's what I want to talk about in this message today, because that's exactly what God promises. No matter what you've done in the past, there is a way to have a new beginning. Well, this is one in our series of messages entitled, The Power of the Holy Spirit in the Life of the Believer. And the title of this message is The Holy Spirit Giving New Life. And I want you to turn, if you will, to the one chapter that best probably describes this in all the Bible. And that is the third chapter of John. And you'll recall this is Jesus in His interview with Nicodemus. And Nicodemus comes to Him out of curiosity, more than likely, out of amazement and startled at what he's seeing and hearing. And so John chapter 3 begins like this. Now there was a man of the Pharisees named Nicodemus, a ruler of the Jews. This man came to Him by night and said to Him, Rabbi, we know that You have come from God as a teacher, for no one can do these things that You do unless God is with him. And Jesus answered and said to him, truly, truly, I say to you, unless one is born again, he cannot see the kingdom of God. Nicodemus said to Him, how can a man be born when he is old? He cannot enter a second time into his mother's womb and be born, can he? Jesus answered, truly, truly, I say to you, unless one is born of water and the Spirit, he cannot enter into the kingdom of God. That which is born of the flesh is flesh, and that which is born of the Spirit is spirit. Do not marvel that I said to you, you must be born again. The wind blows where it wishes, and you hear the sound of it, but you do not know where it comes from and where it is going. So is everyone who is born of the Spirit. Nicodemus answered and said to Him, how can these things be? Jesus answered and said to him, are you the teacher of Israel and do not understand these things? Truly, truly, I say to you, we speak that which we know and bear witness of that which we have seen, and you do not receive our witness. If I told you earthly things and you did not believe, how shall you believe if I tell you heavenly things? And no one has ascended into heaven but he who descended from heaven, even the Son of Man. And as Moses lifted up the serpent in the wilderness, even so must the Son of Man be lifted up, that whoever believes may in him have eternal life. And then Jesus said, For God so loved the world

And so Jesus cut it short right there. He said to him, "Verily, verily, I say unto you, or truly, truly, I say to you, unless a man is born again, he cannot see the kingdom of God." That is, you can't understand it. You won't understand what's going on. What in the world did Jesus mean when he said, "You must be born again"? And whatever he meant, the ultimate question is, has it ever happened to you? You say, "Well, I don't know. You know, since I don't know what it means, I don't know whether it's happened or not." Well, let's go back to the first statement. "God, I've really messed it up. And if I only could start all over again, if I had a new beginning, I believe things would be different in my life." Remember the bad news? That your past is history, and the good news is you can have a new beginning. That new beginning is what Jesus called the new birth. So first of all, I'd like to explain or define a couple of terms that you have read in the Bible, and the new birth or being born again is one of them. What does he mean when he says, "Except a man be born again"? Well, the word means to be born anew, that is, to have a new beginning. It also means to be born from above, which goes along with what Jesus said when he said, "That which is born of the flesh is flesh, that which is born of the spirit is spirit. Marvel not that I said unto you, you must be born again." So that whatever this word means, it has to do with something spiritual. So when we talk about being born again, that means being born from above, that is, something happens to us that is of a spiritual nature. It is a new start and it is a new beginning. But there's another word in the New Testament that I want you to look at. It's only found two times. And I want us to look at it because it means about the same thing. And if you will turn to Titus chapter 3 for a moment. Titus chapter 3. And in this particular verse, what he's talking about here is something similar to what we say when we talk about the new birth. It is a different word, but it means about the same thing. And if you'll remember in verse 5 now of Titus chapter 3, and if that's one of those little teeny small books you're not too familiar with, find Hebrews and just go back. When you find Hebrews, Titus is just in front of it. Well, I should tell you Philemon's in front of that one, shouldn't I? And then Titus, you can't miss it, all right? I want you to get this verse. Listen, verse 5. "He saved us not on the basis of deeds which we have done in righteousness, but according to his mercy, by the washing of regeneration and renewing by the Holy Spirit." Now, what does he mean by that? When he talks about regeneration, the word regeneration is a word which simply means the same thing as the new birth. That is, the new birth is the beginning of a new life. Regeneration, now listen carefully, regeneration is God imparting new life to a person. So then we say that a person is born again, that person is born again because God gives them a new life. And so when he talks about the washing of regeneration and the renewing of the Spirit, he is involving the cleansing process from all sin, which comes by the blood of Jesus Christ. And he's also talking about the impartation of a new life. Now, when he says here, "You must be born again," I want you to think about something. The Bible says that there are two things that you and I absolutely must do. Number one is we must die. It is appointed unto man by God, that is, once to die. And the second thing that we must do is that we must stand before God and give an account for our life. It is also found in Hebrews, that same verse, 9:27. It's also found in Romans chapter 14 when he says that all of us will stand in the judgment of God and give an account for our life. So there are two things all of us know we must do. We must die and we must stand in the judgment of God and give an account for our life. Now, in order to be ready to die and to be ready to stand in that judgment, there's a third thing I must do, and that is I must be born again. Whatever that means, it is absolutely a must. Listen, not from my point of view, but from God's viewpoint. He says, "You must die. You must give an account for your life in the judgment. And in order to be ready to do so, you must be born again." Now, the question comes, here he's talking to Nicodemus and he says, Nicodemus now is a Pharisee, a man who keeps the law as best he can and very meticulous. That is, I mean, just the finest details of the law he would keep.

0: Not only that, he's a teacher of the nation of Israel. He's an extremely moral man, accepted by most folks probably, looked up to, admired, greatly honored. And Jesus said to him, it won't work. He said, what do you mean it won't work? Jesus says, except a man be born again, he cannot see the kingdom of God. Nicodemus said, what do you mean being born again? You don't mean that I'm to enter the second time into my mother's womb and be born, do you? Jesus said, no, that's not what I'm talking about. He said, by the way, you mean to tell me that you are a teacher in Israel and you don't know what it means to be born again? Because you see, the problem with Nicodemus is that he approached God the same way most folks do. And that is, he approached God by saying, look, and here's what men do today. Listen, they say, there came a time in my life, I looked at all these things in my life that didn't belong there. And one by one, I cut them out. I made sure that none of that was in my life. Then I decided, here's some things that I want in my life. And so I added all of these. And so now, I believe I'm acceptable in the eyes of God because of what I've subtracted and what I've added. And don't you tell me that this God of love that you preach about, and this God of mercy and kindness and goodness, isn't going to look at me and see what I've left out of my life and what I've added and then not accept me? And the answer is no, he will not. Because you see, you've missed the issue. And here's the thing that I want to clarify, and I want to say it over and over and over again without any apology. This is a stream of error that is penetrating the body of Christ today. I mean pure error. Because most people hear sermons that come across this way. You want to get saved? Walk this aisle, repent of your sins, get right with God, and God will save you. And nothing could be further from the truth. That's not the way you're saved. And notice what he said to Nicodemus. Nicodemus, trying to keep the law won't work. Knowing the Old Testament won't work. Being a good man won't work. All of the knowledge you have won't work. It's not sufficient. What do you mean it's not sufficient? It won't work. Except a man be born again, he cannot see the kingdom of God. Now listen, why did Jesus say you must be born again? I want to answer that before I explain what it means to be born again. Well, first of all, why did God create you and me? He created us, not because he had to, but because he desired to love us and to receive our love in return and to receive our worship. So God created us for himself. How can we worship and relate to God? The only way you and I can worship and relate to God and fellowship with him is to be able to speak God's language and think the way God thinks and think on his terms. Now, he said, Nicodemus, you know why you have to be born again? Because I want you to be able to relate to me and the Father in a way that we can talk and fellowship. And secondly, I want you to be prepared for the place you're going to spend eternity. Now, you say, well, but wait a minute. Look at all the things over here I've gotten rid of in my life and all the things I've added. I'm now going to church. I'm even going to Sunday school. I go to the worship service. I give money. I pray prayers and I read the Bible. And besides that, I've cut out my drinking and my smoking and my running around, my dishonesty, my lying and my cheating and my dirty jokes. And so, therefore, if I've cut out all the bad, added all the good, then you mean to tell me that I'm not accepted on that basis? No. Knowing all men, Jesus did not level one single form of criticism toward this man. He didn't say, Nicodemus, when you straighten up a few things, it'll be all right. He said to him, Nicodemus, you can't even understand spiritual things until you're born again. And he says, besides that, you can't enter into the kingdom of God until you're born again. So that whatever this means, it is absolutely essential for my fellowship with him here and my fellowship with him hereafter. So if you're planning on having any fellowship with God whatsoever, you must be born again. And secondly, if you intend to go to heaven, you must be born again. Now let me show you why. I want to give you some scriptures that I gave you in the last message, and I give them to you on purpose, because I want you to keep reading them and reading them and reading them until they are so much a part of your thinking when you talk to a lost person and they give you all of these defensive arguments about why God ought to accept them, you will not forget these verses. First of all, 1 Corinthians chapter 2. You probably know it now by heart, but I want you to look at it because many of you do not and many of you are guests. 1 Corinthians chapter 2, look in the 14th verse, what he says. He says, but a natural man, this is the lost man. He says, but a natural man, that is the unbeliever, does not accept the things of the Spirit of God, for they're foolishness to him. He cannot understand them because they're spiritually appraised. That is, it's beyond his comprehension. That's why your unbelieving friend says, now, wait a minute. You mean to tell me that if I have eliminated all these habits over here and I've begun to do all these things, you mean to tell me that your God of love isn't going to accept me? Correct. He says, that is absolutely the most foolish thing I ever heard of. Correct. That's what we thought you'd say. Because until something happens to a person's life, they cannot understand that. Because, listen, logically and reasonably, the lost person is thinking right. Wait a minute. If I eliminate the evil and add the good, surely God is going to weigh that and is going to consider me acceptable. So remember this, that your unbelieving friends are coming from a point of view of just pure human reasoning, and when they look at it from a reasonable point of view, that is a logical answer. I cut out this, I add this, God accepts me just the way I am. But Jesus said, no, except a man be born again, he cannot see the kingdom of God. He said, you can't even understand it. Nicodemus, did you come to me saying, what's going on? I see things going on I can't explain. I know that you're a teacher come from God. What are you saying? What does all this mean? He says, well, until you're born again, you can't understand it. Until you're born again, you can't enter the kingdom of God. Look, if you will, in 2 Corinthians chapter 4. 2 Corinthians chapter 4, he tells us why. And you'll recall in this passage, he says, if our gospel is hidden, he says it's veiled to those who are perishing, in whose case the God of this world has blinded the minds of the unbelieving that they may not see the light of the gospel of the glory of Christ, who's the image of God. They don't understand it. Why do they not understand it? Because their minds have been blinded. Have they been blinded by the devil? So when you say to your friend, you need more than stopping this and adding this, he says, but wait a minute. Remember where he's coming from. He's been blinded by the devil to always respond in human reasoning and logic. If I eliminate the evil and add the good, that makes me good. And if I'm good, then God's going to accept me as good because God's good. The only problem with that is it doesn't work. Now, look, if you will, in Ephesians chapter 2, because here is the whole crux of the problem. Why doesn't God allow someone who stops some evil and adds some good, why doesn't he consider that and accept them into heaven? Well, here's the real problem. Chapter 2, verse 1. Here's the condition of a person who is lost, who's an unbeliever. And you were dead in your trespasses and sins. That is, spiritually dead. Now, remember where we're headed. In which, that is, in your sins, in which you formerly walked, that is, this was your lifestyle, according to the course of this world, according to the prince of the power of the air, the one who's blinded you, Satan, of the spirit that is now working in the sons of disobedience, which is a spirit of rebellion and disobedience toward God. Among them too, we also formerly lived in the lust of our flesh, indulging the desires of our flesh and of the mind, and were by nature children of wrath, even as the rest. Now, let's go back to what we said God's goal was. What's God's goal? God's goal in the new birth is what? To so transform us that we can fellowship with him. And secondly, prepare us to live in heaven. But if I'm spiritually dead, I can't fellowship with God. God is spirit. And the only way for me to communicate with God is to communicate through my spirit. But if my spirit is dead to the things of God, dead to all spiritual things, I cannot relate to him. Now, my friend, you can talk all you want to about praying to God. I'm here to tell you. Until you are born again, you cannot, because the Bible says that you are dead. Listen, he says you are dead in your trespasses and sins. That is, the penalty of your deliberate, willful sin against God is that your spirit is dead to the things of God. And what I want you to see is this, the new birth is speaking of a new beginning. And the new beginning is the result not of my eliminating some old habits and adding some new ones, but it is the result of God imparting to you and to me the gift of life. And when he says, not by works of righteousness which we've done, but according to his mercy, he has saved us by the washing of regeneration, by the washing of regeneration, by the renewing of the Holy Spirit. That is, the new birth experience is the experience whereby, in response to our faith in the person of Jesus Christ. The blood of Jesus Christ washes us of all of our sins, and the Holy Spirit comes into our life to impart to us, to give to you and to me eternal life, divine life, God's life, new life, which gives us a new beginning. The new birth is the experience whereby by faith I receive Jesus Christ as my personal Savior and receive Him as my life, and understanding that I receive, when I receive Him, the very life of God. That's what eternal life is. Eternal life is the life of Christ within us. That's what Paul's meant when he said, and when Christ, who is our life, shall appear. What did he say about being in Christ and Christ in us? What makes the difference between an unbeliever and a believer is one simple thing. The believer is indwelt by the life of God, and the unbeliever has no life of God in him. He is dead in trespasses and sins and living in rebellion toward God, and as many bad things as he may have eliminated and as good things he has also added, he's still spiritually dead. And what I want you to see is this. Listen, the cleaning up. Listen, the cleaning up is the work of the Holy Spirit once I have received the gift of life. Except a man be born again, he cannot see the kingdom of God. And Jesus' illustration here in verse 13 and 14, he says, verse 14 primarily, and he didn't even have to go into a lot of detail because he knew, Nicodemus knew this story well. Remember when the children of Israel were being bitten by the serpents? And God said, Moses, you put a post up in the center of the people, and you put a bronze serpent on there, and everyone who looks in faith will be healed. He didn't say everyone who goes up there and climbs the pole and kisses the serpent will be healed. He didn't say everyone who crawls over there to the pole and looks. He said everyone who looks with a look of faith will be healed. And so he said, Nicodemus, even as the serpent was lifted up in the wilderness, even so must the Son of Man be lifted up, that whoever looks and believes in Him will receive eternal life, which is the life of God within him. Christ bore the sin debt of the world on the cross in one dramatic eternal act. And every single one of us who receives him by faith as our Savior, we get the gift of eternal life. That's the life of God. That's what separates us from the world. Now, how does God do that? He uses three things primarily. He uses His Word, the blood, and the Spirit. The Word of God is what God uses to convict us of the need of being born again. The blood is that which washes away all of our sins and takes away our guilt. And the Spirit is the one who gives me new life. Now, that's the missing link for a lot of people. Oh, they believe. They've been convicted, so they've felt the guilt. They know what God's Word says. And yes, I do believe the blood of Jesus Christ cleanses from all sin. But remember this, the work of the Holy Spirit in the life of the unbeliever is to impart to us the very life of God. Now, my friends, I've said that to you for years and years and years, that you have Christ living on the inside of you. But did you understand how he got there? The Holy Spirit gives to us the gift of eternal life. That's his work. And I want to ask you a question. Can you, at any given point in your life, look back and say, I didn't understand it all, but I did. Listen, I did receive Jesus as my Savior. That is, I did believe the witness of Scripture about Him dying for me, and I received Him as my Savior. I know that I've been born again. And I simply want to ask you, there's some things you can consider. This you must decide. Have you ever been born again by the grace of God? You must die, you must give an account, and the only way to be ready, you must be born again. Lord Jesus, what a crucial moment when we come face to face with the reality of life, death, judgment. I pray, Father, for those who are listening right now. That they might consider that this is the hard, cold facts, the reality of life. That we will die. We will give an account in the judgment. And in order to be ready, we must be born again. I pray that you'll give those who need the courage to drop all pride, forget what anybody else thinks, and remember that right now, in these brief moments, hanging in the balance, is their whole eternal future. For not one of us will be able to stand before you and say, Lord, I never heard it. I didn't know it. I didn't have the chance, Lord. We'll all stand guilty before you if we've not made things right. Oh, God, would your Spirit just draw every single person who is uncertain and those who are unsaved. And I pray this in the wonderful name of Jesus. Amen.
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7: 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Expressions of God's care for us. Expressions of what God intends to do for us, in us, and through us. 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Promise after promise after promise. Think about this. In all these centuries that have gone by, not one single promise has been forgotten. 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That's the kind of God you and I serve.
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12: Oh, let the Son of God enfold you with His Spirit and His love. Let Him fill.
11: The Bible speaks of the blessings that come to the person who will delight himself in God's Word. 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It means we joyfully live our lives according to what we have learned. 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
13: This morning we'd like to draw your attention to the 14th chapter of Job as he is responding to Zophar's tirade against him. Job has been talking about the shortness of life, the hopelessness of life. And he asked the question, if a man dies, will he live again? All of the days of my appointed time would I wait till my change would come. Job wonders, is life all there is? Is this all I have to look forward to? When I die, will that be the end? Literally, the question is, if a man dies, does he go on living? That is, does life continue after death in some form, in maybe some other dimension or some other sphere or realm? This question of Job was born out of the consciousness that life always seems to be too short to accomplish all of our desired purposes. Somehow there isn't enough time to do all of the things that I want to do. We have only this one life. It will soon be passed. And really, it's only the things that we do for Jesus Christ that are going to last. All of the rest of it is wood, hay, and stubble. It's going to burn. So God, teach me to use my time wisely, to number my days. Job really saw no real hope of life after death. It was a question, if man dies, does he live again? He said, actually, for a tree there is hope. You cut a tree down and it may spring up again from the roots. There may be again a tender branch, it may come up out of the roots. But for man, it seems like he's cut down and like a flower, he withers it and he passes away and that's the end. And he saw really no positive hope for man beyond the grave. But Job desired to believe that there was something more. He said, if I could just but believe this, then it would be easier for me to deal with the problems and the issues that I face in life. If I could only believe that death was not the end, that somehow life continued. Is there life after death? This is one of the questions that fascinated the philosophers. And they sought to discover the answers. Who am I? Where did I come from? Why am I here? And where am I going? Is there life after death? And for 200 years, the philosophers vainly sought to find answers for possibility of life after death. And the age of philosophy was dying, and they had not come up with any adequate answers for man. When one day, in a little village called Bethany, there near Jerusalem on the Mount of Olives towards the Judean wilderness away from Jerusalem, there were two sisters. They were grieving because their brother had died. They had sent a message to Jesus, who was down at the Jordan River at the time. It just said, "Come quickly, the one you love is very sick." For unexplained reasons, Jesus did not come quickly. Even after having received the message, he just lingered around the Jordan River for a couple of days before he began his 2-day journey to Bethany. So that by the time he arrived, his friend Lazarus had been dead for 4 days. But when word came to the sisters that Jesus was on his way to the village, he was coming up the road with his disciples, Martha left the other mourners. She ran out of Bethany down the road towards Jericho until she caught up with Jesus. And with a voice that is filled with disappointment and perhaps even accusation, she said, "Lord, if you would have only been here, my brother would not have died." In a way, she was saying, "Lord, what on earth took you so long to get here? Didn't you receive the message, 'Come quickly'? Lord, why didn't you respond to our prayer? Lord, you could have averted the grief and the sorrow that we experience today. If you would only have been here, my brother would not have died." These are questions that we often like to ask the Lord in death. "Lord, where were you when we needed you? Lord, why didn't you respond to our prayers? Lord, when you could have averted our grief, why did you allow it to happen?" And Jesus said, "Martha, your brother will rise again." And she said, "Oh, yes, Lord, I know in the last day, the great resurrection." And Jesus said, "I am the resurrection and the life. And he that believeth in me, though he were dead, yet shall he live. And he who liveth and believeth in me shall never die." Do you believe this? Job asked, "If a man dies, does he go on living? Will he live again?" Jesus said, "I am the resurrection and the life. He that believeth in me, though he were dead, yet shall he live. If you live and believe in me, you will never die." That is the answer of the question of Job that Jesus gave. Yes, for a person who lives and believes in Jesus Christ, there is no death. He who lives and believes in me shall never die. Now, this points up a couple of biblical definitions of death. In verse 10, talking of death, Job said, "But man dieth and wasteth away. Yea, man giveth up the ghost." And where is he? One of the scriptural definitions of death is giving up your spirit or giving up your consciousness, the separation of your consciousness from the body. So often the Bible says, and he gave up the ghost, or he gave up his spirit. In fact, concerning Jesus on the cross, it said that he bowed his head and gave up the spirit, referring to his death. The Bible also has another definition for death. The other definition is the separation of a man's consciousness from God. This is known as spiritual death. A man who lives his life without any thought of God, never taking God into account, never thinking about God, never communing with God, never really conscious of God. The Bible says of that man that he is dead. It is interesting that so often when the advertisers are trying to picture life, they picture man in some pleasurable experience. Riding in a sailboat with a lot of friends, drinking his beer, you know, this is living, this is life. But the Bible said if a man lives only for pleasure, he is dead while he is still alive. If that's your life, just living for pleasure, looking for a good time, not conscious or aware of God, not thinking of God, not taking God into account, the Bible says you're dead while you still live. When Jesus said, if you live and believe in me, you will never die. He's talking about this second definition. You will never be consciously separated from God. You see, the Bible teaches that the real me is not this body. The real me is spirit. I live in this body, but the body is just sort of a tent in which I live. And the Bible does teach that one day my spirit will move out of this tent. But the Bible teaches that when my spirit moves out of this tent, it's going to move into a house, a building of God not made with hands that's eternal in the heavens. Paul, talking about it in 2 Corinthians 5, said, for we know that when this earthly tabernacle, this tent, the body in which we presently live goes back to dust, that we have a building of God that's not made with hands. It's eternal in the heavens. So then we who are living in these tents, in these bodies, do often groan earnestly desiring to be freed from the limitations of the body. Not that I want to be an unembodied spirit, but I desire to move into that new body that God has for me. As Jesus said, in my Father's house are many mansions. If it were not so, I would have told you, I'm going to prepare a place for you. And if I prepare a place for you, I'm going to come again and receive you unto myself, that where I am, there you may be also. And so, the Bible teaches that for that person who lives and believes in Jesus, that death is nothing more than a metamorphosis. It is a moving out of the old, worn-out, decrepit tent into a beautiful new house, a mansion, a building of God, not made with hands, that's eternal in the heavens. Paul, in writing again to the Corinthians in his first epistle, talking about resurrection, said, God teaches us lessons of resurrection in nature. When you plant a seed into the ground, it doesn't come forth into new life until it first of all dies. And then the body that comes out of the ground isn't the body that you planted, because all you planted was a bare grain, and God gives to it a body that pleases him. So I take a seed, I put it in the ground, I cover it with soil. What happens? It dies, it germinates. But as it germinates, it comes forth new little shoot, new plant, new blossom, in a body, a new body that pleases God, related to the seed that died in the ground and yet completely new. New form. The body that comes out of the ground isn't the body I planted. All I planted was a bare grain. Paul said, so is the resurrection of the dead. We are planted in corruption, but we're going to be raised in incorruption. We are planted in weakness, we're going to be raised in power. We've been sown in dishonor, we're going to be raised in glory. We've been planted in a natural body, we're going to be raised in a spiritual body. For he affirms there is a natural body and there is also a heavenly body. And even as we have borne the image of the earth and have been earthy, so shall we bear the image of the heavens. The body in which I presently live was made out of the earth. It was made for the earth. God designed it to exist in the environmental conditions that we have here upon the planet Earth. But God doesn't intend that I live forever in this body on the planet Earth. He intends that I live with Him in the glory of His eternal kingdom. But before I can live in that environment, as Paul said, therefore, this corruption must put on incorruption. There's got to be a metamorphosis. There's got to be a change of body. This mortal must put on immortality. And then shall be brought to pass the saying, O death, where is your sting? O grave, where is your victory? When that change, that metamorphosis takes place. Glorious day. In my new body, in the building of God not made with hands, there, with Him, not separated from God, but now still with God, even closer. For now we see through the glass darkly, Peter said, but then face to face. And we shall see Him, whom having not seen, yet we love Him, and we rejoice with a joy that is unspeakable and full of glory. You say, oh, Chuck, it sounds like a fairy tale. It sounds so far-fetched, I can't buy that. A change, a metamorphosis, a change of body, that you have a body that's designed and adapted to a whole new environment. Who are you trying to kid? I think that the butterfly is one of the most beautiful of God's creatures. The colorings, the design. The butterfly actually goes through four stages of metamorphosis. Begins as an egg. I guess it actually doesn't be, what came first, the butterfly or the egg? But the butterfly lays eggs upon a leaf. And these eggs sort of draw from the leaf until they hatch out into caterpillars. Caterpillars made up of 12 segments. Caterpillar eats the leaves and it has a little attachment right under the on the underside just behind the mouth called the spinneret. And out of the spinneret it is constantly exuding this little bit of glue that dries very quickly into a fine silk-like thread. And it is through this little thread that it is able to maintain itself on the side of a twig or a tree or whatever, in this little web that it weaves, the juice that comes out of the spinneret. But one day, underneath a leaf or underneath a sill of your house, it weaves from this spinneret, exuding the juices, drying into this little silk-like thread, this little button-shaped web. The time has come for the caterpillar to shed its shell. For inside of the shell of the caterpillar, the pupa has already developed. And so it begins this movement by which the shell is knocked off, and on the back part of the pupa is what is called the cremaster, which is a little, there are several little hook-like claws that are there. And when it gets out of its shell, it, in a swinging motion, the cremaster swings up and catches hold of this little spun web, button-shaped spun web. And the pupa, now free of the shell, hangs there upside down with the Cremaster holding on to this little web that it has spun. Very quickly around the pupa, there forms a hardened shell that often is silver or gold. And because of the golden color, it is called chrysalis, because chrysal is gold in Greek. And so the chrysalis, the hardened shell around the pupa, and for, in some species, as short a time as 10 days. In others, as long a time as 8 months. That chrysalis will ultimately begin to shake and jerk, convulsive kind of movements, until the butterfly within that chrysalis pushes the chrysalis open, and the butterfly then sort of emerges out of the chrysalis, the wings coming last, and it perches then upon the chrysalis for about 30 minutes as it's breathing in oxygen, and its wings, the blood is going through its body, and its wings are beginning to expand and to form. The butterfly doesn't grow in size. It doesn't start off a little tiny butterfly and grow up, baby butterfly, bigger butterfly. But it's its full size when it comes out of the chrysalis. And it perches there for a moment, for 30 minutes actually or so, on the chrysalis as the thing is developing and forming. And then without lessons, it begins to fly. Across the yard, over the fence, over the fields and away. Beautiful, beautiful colorations that are exactly identical to the parent butterfly that laid the eggs, that became a caterpillar, that became a pupa, that are not a butterfly again, but it's identical in markings and in color to the original butterfly. What's happened? A metamorphosis. But more than that, a metamorphosis that has allowed now the butterfly to exist in a totally different environment from the caterpillar from which it came. You see, the caterpillar was bound to the earth. And as the caterpillars cross these fields and get to the hot pavement, the highways, and begin to cross the highways, I can imagine the little caterpillar saying, "Oh, all of these hot, dirty feet. This is miserable. I wish I could fly. Oh, if only I could fly." And perhaps that caterpillar, when it climbs up the tree and out on the twig, thinks, "Oh, I'll fly," and jumps off, wiggles itself as fast as it can, but it'll just fall to the ground because it isn't designed to fly. It's designed only to exist on the ground until it goes into the pupa, the chrysalis. And from the chrysalis, the metamorphosis that takes place, there emerges the butterfly. And now it is designed for flight. And off it flies over the fields. As I look at life, as I read the papers, as I see the horrible things that are happening in the world in which we live, I see the environment that my grandchildren have to grow up in. Sometimes I say, "Oh God, I wish I could fly. I'm so tired of these hot, dirty feet, the environment in which I live." And one day, there's going to be a metamorphosis. We shall be changed in a moment, in a twinkling of an eye. By God's grace, we're going to soar through the heavens. We'll be with Him there in the glory of His eternal kingdom, world without end. The metamorphosis. I'll be like Him. I will see Him as He is. Jesus answered the question of Job, if a man dies, does he go on living? He answers it in a very positive way. He who lives and believes in me shall never die. Yes, he will go on living. Another form, another body. I'll move out of the tent into the house. Having said that to Martha, radical as it is, he then said, do you believe this? And you see, he immediately divides all men into two categories. Those who do believe that, and those who do not believe that. Those who have eternal life, and those who do not have eternal life. Those who have a hope of eternal life, and those who have no hope of eternal life. You're living in one of the two categories, and it depends upon your relationship to Jesus Christ. Do you believe this? Martha answered and said, Lord, I believe. God help us that we can also answer, Lord, I believe. She didn't say, I understand. No, we won't understand at all. He's given us enough examples that we can begin to get a picture. But Lord, I believe. And that's where it is. May God give you that faith to reach out and to believe in the promise of Jesus Christ. Peter said, thank God we've been born again to a living hope by the resurrection of Jesus from the dead, to an inheritance that is incorruptible and undefiled, that fades not away, that God has reserved in heaven for you who are kept by the power of God through faith. If a man dies, does he go on living? You bet he does. For he who lives and believes in Jesus will never die. So we pray. Father, how grateful we are that you have not left us just to grope in darkness and hopelessness, to live within a question that you've brought to us, Lord, that very positive answer through Jesus Christ. Lord, help us that we might live and believe in Jesus' name. Amen. Shall we stand? The question is, do you have that hope today? That hope of eternal life? If you have Jesus Christ as your Lord and Savior, the answer is a yes. If you don't, you're in the same position of Job. It's just a question. But oh, thank God, living hope through Jesus Christ, through his resurrection, he confirmed what he said. And you can have that hope today. You can know that you've passed from death unto life by just asking Jesus Christ to come in to cleanse your life from sin, to be your Lord and Savior. I encourage you to go back to the prayer room and do it. Pastors will be back there to pray with you. May the Lord bless you. May the Lord keep and sustain you in his love. May you experience the consciousness of God and live in that consciousness of God as you take God into account in every situation of your life. May you be more keenly aware of him and his presence than you've ever been before, as you learn to walk with him and talk with him and live in close communion and fellowship, made possible through Jesus Christ. God bless you. The Lord bless thee,
14: Lord bless thee.
13: And keep thee.
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16: Some of you are in situations that might be seven times more than you've ever faced before. And the thermostat has been turned up on you. And you just don't get it. You don't understand why. But the Lord is refining you. And so the devil keeps going at God's people and going at God's people and going at God's people. And yes, you can get knocked down, but in your last breath, you want to praise Him. Lord, it hurts, but I love you. The devil loses. Lord, I know that you know what you're doing. I don't know what you're doing, but I love you. And I realize when pressure gets too much to bear and a thermostat is turned up higher than I've ever seen before, the Lord will be there.
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Greetings, beloved, and welcome to this edition of On the Living Edge. Dr. Mark Sciarrona here. I'm delighted that you have chosen to spend this time with me, and my prayer is that it will be worthwhile and that things will be shared with you that will add life to you by the power of the Spirit. Edge partners, thank you as always. What can I say? Your willingness to support the work we're doing around the world is bearing fruit and increasing on a daily basis. And we couldn't do this without you. Thank you for your love. Thank you for your prayers. Thank you for your generosity. Beloved, we're in a brand new series on Hannah in 1 Samuel. And I'm naming the series, The Breath She Would Not Spend, Hannah and the Cost of Prophetic Resistance. And we're going to take a deep dive into the wrestlings of Hannah that lead to an answer to prayer that exceeds anything she could have ever asked for. Open your heart, open your mind, open the sacred text to 1 Samuel chapter 1 as we look at the first 8 verses of this brand new series, The Breath She Would Not Spend, Hannah and the Cost of Prophetic Resistance. Beloved, we now begin this brand new series, The Breath She Would Not Spend, Hannah and the Cost of Prophetic Resistance. This particular message, the first one, the inaugural message, is going to be called The House That Could Not Hear Her. 1 Samuel 1 to 8 opens up with these words. Now there was a certain man of Ramathim Sophim, of the mountain of Ephraim, and his name was Elkanah, the son of Jeroham, the son of Elihu, the son of Tohu, the son of Zuph, an Ephraimite. And he had two wives. The name of one was Hannah, the name of the other Peninnah. Peninnah had children, but Hannah had no children. This man went up from his city yearly to worship, to sacrifice to the Lord of hosts in Shiloh. Also, two sons of Eli, Hophni and Phinehas, the priests of the Lord, were there. And whenever the time came for Elkanah to make an offering, he would give portions to Peninnah, his wife, and to all her sons and daughters. But to Hannah, he would give a double portion. For he loved Hannah, although the Lord had closed her womb. And her rival also provoked her severely to make her miserable because the Lord had closed her womb. So it was, year by year, when she went up to the house of the Lord, that she provoked her. Therefore she wept and did not eat. Then Elkanah, her husband, said to her, Hannah, why do you weep? Why don't you eat? And why is your heart grieved? Am I not better to you than 10 sons? Here we are in the first book of Samuel, which is going to give the inaugural awareness and presentation of Israel's first kings, Saul and David. And Samuel is the great transitional prophet. And the whole architecture of the monarchy is going to be revealed here, but it's not going to open in a palace. It's not going to open in a school of the prophets. And it's not going to open with a vision. It's going to open inside a marriage in what Peter Lighthart refers to as the

I know who's speaking in really harsh tones and mocking Hannah. The narrator is speaking. Hannah says nothing at all. She is silent. And here we are at the house of Shiloh. Elkanah is introduced with a five-generation genealogy, which signals that this household matters to the larger story of Scripture. He's a Levite by descent, according to 1 Chronicles, though he is identified here by the territory where he lives in Ephraim. And he goes up yearly to worship and to sacrifice at Shiloh. And there's a yearly rhythm that's established in the narrative that gives us the very clear awareness that his family is quite devout. Shiloh is where the tabernacle stands, and it has now become the center of Israelite worship since the days of Joshua. They've made it a kind of permanent structure. There are changes that they make that later on in the next few chapters of Samuel we discover, but that's for a separate lesson. Shiloh is where the tabernacle stands, and it's the only sanctuary in Israel at that time. So there's nowhere else for a worshiper to go. If they're going to offer anything to the Lord, everyone has to make a pilgrimage to Shiloh. And so the narrator then names the two priests that are serving there, Hophni and Phinehas. And the name is a warning shot in those first eight verses. We're told who they are before we're told anything about their conduct. And their conduct is going to occupy the entirety of the second chapter of 1 Samuel. They take the meat offering by force. They treat the sacrifice of the Lord with contempt. And they exploit the women who assemble at the door of the tent of meeting. So it's reality here that corruption is already present in the priesthood, and the high priest, Eli, is allowing his sons to get away with it. So the order of the disclosure matters. The festivals are still being kept. The sacrifices are still being offered. The pilgrimages are still being made, and the priesthood is already corrupt. Nothing in the external life of Israel is signaling a crisis. And yet the crisis is utterly pervasive because the priesthood is utterly compromised. Beloved, a system can be fully operational and fully compromised at the same time. The two things can be true at the same time. And most of the people inside it won't be able to tell. That's the scary part. The word of the Lord was rare in those days, and there was no frequent vision, is what we're told in chapter 3. And that scarcity isn't stated as an accusation against the people, and it's not offered as an excuse for the priests. It's the atmospheric condition, and Hannah is breathing it along with everybody else. Now, we're told that Elkanah had two wives. The narrator tells us that their names are Peninnah and Hannah, and that Peninnah had children and Hannah had none. Now, Hannah is named first, and she's defined second. She's named first in the introduction, but she's defined second by her barrenness. She's defined by what she lacks. That's important. In the ancient world, barrenness carried social erasure, economic exposure in widowhood, and the closing of a family line. And it carried the assumption of divine disfavor. That's a pretty hefty thing to think about, that it carries this sense of a curse, which is the heaviest of the three things that we need to understand. And yet Scripture is making a claim here that we often skip over, and it makes it twice. The text says the Lord had shut up her womb, and it says it without softening it, and it says it without explaining it. Again, we're now dealing with one of the many, or the six, I should say, there are many, but six barren women in Scripture from Genesis to Malachi.
Hannah isn't dealing with chance or

0: or misfortune or with a medical condition that has no author. She's dealing with God. And that is precisely why her eventual response takes the form of prayer rather than resignation. Many of the things that you and I live inside can have that same unexplained feeling of being shut down. And we've got to be honest about that. And if we're not, we can miss the things God wants to show us as it relates to what his promise is for our future. Now, at the yearly sacrifice, Elkanah gave portions to Peninnah and to all her sons and daughters. Now, to Hannah, he gave a double portion, which the Hebrew translators over the years, over the centuries, have argued whether that actually means double portion. It may mean double portion, and it may mean a portion given, listen carefully, with a heavy heart. Either reading, I would argue, holds the same truth. Elkanah loves Hannah, he says so, and he compensates generously for something he cannot change. Now, this is not new in the meta-narrative of Scripture. We see this with Isaac and Rebekah. We see it with Jacob and Rachel. This is not new. Now, what happens, though, is that in the first 8 verses, Elkanah asks Hannah 4 questions. And it's the last one that's problematic, because the last one is about himself. He asks why she weeps, why she's not eating, and why her heart is grieved. And then he asks whether he's not better to her than 10 sons. That's really inappropriate. The first 3 questions are tender. The fourth one shuts down the conversation altogether. And he offers her the comfort of his own presence in the place of the thing she's grieving. It's not going to work. And the offer makes her invisible, and what she's feeling doesn't matter. Beloved, genuine love doesn't always understand, and the presence of a devoted person doesn't make an unanswered prayer go away. And sometimes you and I need permission to say that we're deeply loved, but we're still grieving. Both, again, can be true at the same time. We're deeply loved, but we're still grieving. And here's what's interesting about this portion of the text. Elkanah doesn't pray for her anywhere in the passage. Not at all. Now, when Isaac and Rebekah have the argument after 20 years, Isaac prays, but I mean, it's after an argument. And what Elkanah does is give her a larger share of the meat. And he does speak tenderly, but neither one takes her to God. Neither one takes her to the Lord. And Hannah does not answer him, which is the detail we want to be sure we're paying attention to. Hannah doesn't answer. The text says that her rival, Peninnah, provoked her sorely to make her fret and to lead her to severe weeping, because the Lord had shut up her womb. The Hebrew word behind provoked carries the force of thundering against her, and it describes noise directed at a person. Peninnah was probably not a nice person to live with. This is not a single cruel remark on a bad day. The narrator is careful about this. This happens year after year, probably day after day, and it happens as often as Hannah went up to the house of the Lord. The pilgrimage that was meant to be a high point of national worship and a high point of every family that was part of Abraham's family becomes the reliable occasion of her humiliation. Any of you that have been raised in dysfunctional family settings will remember that holiday celebrations were always filled with pain. I speak that not just from my own experience, but from all the years of pastoring. In dysfunctional family settings, holidays bring out the worst in dysfunctional families. They just do. And what we want to do is we want to understand that while the pilgrimage was to be a place of high worship, it becomes for her the place of maximum pain. And the scripture doesn't hide us from that. It doesn't spare us from that. And so what you and I need to realize is that any of us can be in a place where we experience the sanctuary as the site of our exposure of our pain. Now, some folk will stop going because the pain is what it is. Some will still go and dread it. And the fact is that we need to understand that's part of life. Hannah weeps and doesn't eat, but she keeps going. That's something to be said on her behalf. She doesn't stop going. Her issue is with God, right? And she's going to wrestle this out with God until she gets an answer. So Hannah weeps and doesn't eat, and the narrator records it without a word of correction. There's no rebuke for her grief. There's no instruction for her to have more faith. And there's no suggestion that her sorrow is a spiritual failure. What the text says is simply allowing a woman who is barren to be in pain at a religious festival, one of the three great festivals, Passover, Pentecost, or Tabernacles in Israel. Penina is loud. The festival is loud. The priests are taking their portion loudly. And the woman at the center of it all in this story has not made a sound. Hannah has been named, described, provoked, questioned, loved, and pitied. She's not spoken one word so far in the book. Her rival speaks both by words and action. Her husband speaks in four questions. The narrator talks about Hannah constantly. The woman herself has been silent through what the text presents as years of annual provocation. I'm making a point of this for a reason, because I am persuaded there are many people who have been silenced in the current church culture for 1,001 reasons. When she finally does speak in the next passage, she will speak to a priest who accuses her of being drunk. And we'll get to that in the next message. The questions I think we need to ask in light of all this is, where is the sanctuary in our own life? And has that sanctuary, that sacred place, that sacred space ever been a space where we have felt most exposed? I think it's important. Is there a place where we're supposed to find comfort, but instead we find ourselves seen in a way that we're being judged? And I would add this question. Have you ever been loved by someone who couldn't understand what you were carrying? Just think about that for a minute. Have you ever been loved by someone who didn't understand what you were carrying? Let me make it even more plain. Have you ever been loved by someone who didn't understand what you were carrying in your pain? That is deeply agonizing. There's a lot of anguish that is tied to that. And then I want you to ask yourself, perhaps if that's where you are, what have you stopped saying out loud in certain spaces, in certain settings? And how long has it been since you've said it? How many times have you decided, I'm shutting down? This is not safe space for me to bring to speech what I wrestle with. And it will only be turned into something less than helpful for me. I want you to just take note of that. I'm not trying to pry. My goal here in this teaching is to bring us to a place of how we learn to wrestle with God, who opens us up in ways that we couldn't be opened up in any other way possible, and actually brings to fulfillment the very thing we think will never happen for us. That's the God that the scriptures is revealing to us is the God of Hannah. This is the same God who's the God of Sarah, the same God who is the God of Rebecca, the same God who is the God of Rachel, the same God who is the God of Hannah, the same God who is the God of Samson's wife, the same God who is the God of Elizabeth, Zacharias's wife, and the same God who will visit a young virgin who has never known a man and cause her to bear the Christ for the whole world. Same God. That's the God you and I serve. And it is possible that some of us are living in spaces, sacred spaces, where we feel like I'm better off just staying silent. I don't know that we're better off staying silent. I do know there are spaces, though, where it's safer to stay silent. All of us need spaces where we can open up. All of us need spaces where we can be transparent. All of us need spaces where there is the freedom of self-disclosure. Because that self-disclosure, that giving of ourselves in that level of transparency, is the foundation of what intimacy is all about. Without that, there can't be intimacy. And we're already in a situation in this story of polygamy. And we can argue all we want about why God allowed that, or that was that the will of God. I would argue it never was the will of God. But we're dealing with areas where the human race is what it is, and God is endeavoring to reveal progressively to us how he is, who he is, which will be fully revealed in Christ Jesus. The nature of that kind of pain, though, is so real, and it's such a familiar part of my experience personally and my experience as a pastor of dealing with people, that I want to give this some time, because we're living in a day and a time where the level of judgmentalism and vitriol is rife, and people are being shut down left and right on social media, in public spaces, and it's toxic, it's painful. And right now, I would say that some of us are living in the season before the answer has come, and Scripture invites us to realize in that opening passage that that's a long season, but it's going to have an ending. And the narrator doesn't hurry us past long seasons. And the narrator wants us to understand that God doesn't compress long seasons and doesn't apologize, doesn't even explain the why. There are times we ask, my God, why? And there's no answer. And we need to realize even there that we walk by faith and not by sight. But even the house of Shiloh won't hear her. And God isn't deaf, but the priesthood there, we're going to discover, is deeply compromised. And what we want to discover as we move forward in all of this, because Hannah, beloved, means grace. Hannah means grace. The greatest definition I have ever heard of grace, I heard when I was in Bible college. I was 24 years old, and one of the professors said, the best definition I can give you of grace is, I can't, God has to. Think about that. I can't, God has to. We come to the place where we are aware that even in relation to the things we yearn for the most, only God can give those. We can't make those happen. There are no techniques for those to happen. What we need is the grace that is amazing. We need the grace that does what we cannot do for ourselves. And so as we explore the life of the woman whose name means grace, I'm asking you to locate yourself in the season you're in and allow the Spirit to saturate your awareness that wherever you are in the process, the issue ultimately is a wrestling match between you and the God who knows you better than you know yourself and is able to do exceeding abundantly above and beyond all you could ask or think, and let me add, even imagine. Beloved, as always, we come to this moment and I invite you to participate with us in the work we're doing all around the world. And it's increasing and bearing fruit. Our Edge partners, you have been the difference that makes the difference, and I'm so grateful for your faithfulness. This month, I'm inviting you to participate with us by sowing a love gift of $35 so that we can continue to do what we're doing. And for that, I want to put this brand new series, four messages, The Breath She Would Not Spend, Hannah and the Cost of Prophetic Resistance, in your hands. Now, you can have that in CD, DVD, or MP3, your choice. But I promise you, the insights that I cover, you'll want to listen to more than once. Get it into your heart. Get it into your spirit. Share it with your family and your friends. These are truths that are life-changing and transforming. And there are many people hurting right now and feeling their voices aren't being heard. It's a timely word. Let God use it to bless as many as possible. I want to thank you in advance for calling and sowing. If you're moved on to sow a love gift of $55, I've got an additional add-on to that called Prophetic Secrets from Hannah's Boy Child, where I take you on a journey into some of the key insights that a young boy learns about the word of the Lord, how it's delivered, how it's encountered, and how it's expressed. I promise it will bless you. Prophetic Secrets from Hannah's Boy Child. And finally, for a love gift of $75, listen carefully. I have a very in-depth teaching that I'm calling No Second Place, How We Traded the Age to Come for a Realm. There's a lot of language we use in our circles that isn't faithful language. I get it. But we're coming to a day where there are so many things being challenged that we want to be faithful in our speech. And that faithfulness requires that we speak of things the way Scripture does, not the way we make them up with coded language. One of those coded language words, and we all use it, is spirit realm. But it's not faithful theology. And I take us through an entire journey from beginning to end, scripturally, theologically, about what the appropriate terms are and how they're even more powerful and more moving. No second place. How we traded the age to come for a realm. I promise it will enliven you. It will stretch you. It will form you. It will bless you. Call now and sow your best love gift, $35, $55, $75. And again, for all of them, you can have them in CD, DVD, or MP3. But thank you for participating with us in that which we're doing all around the world. May God bless you richly as you give and as you call.
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4: Welcome to Brad Dacus Live. I'm Brad Dacus, president and founder of the Pacific Justice Institute. On today's show, we're going to give a highlight of what's going on with Jehovah's Witness. We at PGI, we defend religious freedom for everyone. But as a Christian, it's important for us to understand, you know, what others believe so we can be effective in relating our faith and sharing our faith to people who have a different belief, a different system. We don't spend a lot of time doing this, but I think it's real important as we learn more about what's going on and what we need to do to take full advantage of the opportunities that God does give us. So I'd like to bring us on the show now, Steve Matthews. You're with Exposing the Cults. Thank you so much for joining us. I really appreciate it.
5: Great to be back again.
4: Now, Steve, before we get into this, I just want to comment on the Saturday Night Live episode. They depicted Easter, and with Easter they had, you know, Donald Trump there, you know, professing to be Jesus or acting like Jesus, and it was so sacrilegious. And I just thought, how can they think that they're going to get away with that and that the American people who have faith are going to want to watch that kind of stuff? Not just mocking, say, Trump, but overtly mocking Easter, the message, the good news of Easter, and the seriousness and solemnness of Christ, you know, being crucified and rising from the dead. It was just so telling of how out of touch so much of the mainline media still is. What say you?
5: Comedy has always tried to be edgy, especially Saturday Night Live. And it's kind of no surprise. They always push the envelope that way. It seems that Christians, unfortunately, are the one group of people that you can pick on nowadays. You can't pick on any of the minority groups or the intersectional groups, but Christians are always seem to be the target. I think the timing is bad. At a time of Easter like this, when we're supposed to revere, you know, the work that Christ did for us, and, you know, out of love, I mean, hey, for them, anything goes. It's sad.
4: Yeah, it really is. And there's so much to celebrate as Christians. You know, for example, we're going to have our big Celebration of Justice event.
5: Nice segue, Brad. Yeah. Tell us what's going to be in this year.
4: Yeah,
5: love those events, by the way. They're phenomenal events. It's a pleasure to support such a great cause, and that's not a paid plug, but from the heart. It's just such a great cause. The civil liberties that you're working to help us with PGI, it's fantastic. But you always have such wonderful guests over there and a great time of fellowship with such great like-minded people.
4: Yeah, and then we're going to have Eric Trump this year as our keynote speaker. So that's going to be exciting.
5: I've been to so many over the years, and I look forward to it every year.
4: Yeah, I'm looking forward to it as well. And Eric is very straightforward. He works closely with his dad, Donald. And it's going to be quite an event, and I'm looking forward to it. So folks out there, if you haven't got your tickets yet, FYI, it's October the 18th. October the 18th. Tickets are selling fast. I'm not just saying that to say it. Sounds like it's like, and tickets are selling fast. Call now. But they are. They are selling fast, faster than they ever have in our 25 years plus of having these big events. So if you want to get your tickets, I highly recommend you to get them as soon as possible. If you want to sponsor a table, you want to do that as soon as possible. Over half our tickets have already been sold or been committed for, so I highly recommend that you take advantage of that. So once again, October 18th, Celebration of Justice at the JW Marriott in Anaheim, and it's going to be quite an event. Now, we've talked about some other cult groups, and I just think this is so valuable because you're an expert on the cults. You're with Exposing the Cults. I guess that's something they can look on YouTube and get different information about.
5: With websites coming soon. Yep.
4: With a website coming soon. So it's not going to end here. People can go there to get information on different cults. Sometimes they're wondering, like, well, is this group a cult? Is that group a cult? I'm sure you're very helpful with that. Well, today we're going to talk about the Jehovah's Witness. And that is really not much in dispute, is it, in terms of it being a cult.
5: Absolutely not. I mean, they're out there, they're knocking on the doors. You know, you hear in pop culture about Michael Jackson and Prince and, you know, the Williams Tennis Sisters. We see them out in public with their literature stands holding copies of The Awake. The Wake is now gone, actually, Brad. So we used to be the Watchtower and The Wake. The Wake has been discontinued, but The Watchtower is reportedly the largest printed magazine or among the largest printed magazines on the planet. In many, many languages. They're actually one of the largest printers of literature in the world. At one time, it was only behind the American government. They print just millions and millions and millions and tens of millions, if not hundreds of millions of books, literature, pamphlets.
4: Are they still growing? Are they still growing? I know Mormons were growing really fast, and they've sort of leveled off.
5: They've definitely leveled off. There's still a group that we need to be concerned about because there's about 8 million of them around, 8 million plus. Their growth kind of, the internet is not always the best friend to different cults because you can do the research and look at the other side of the story there.
4: Yeah.
5: But, you know, we see the Kingdom Halls, you know, where they meet, and you'll see them doing that kind of theocratic slow walk. You can spot them when I'm driving. You can see them right away in your car, kind of plodding along house to house, door to door. And yeah, absolutely, they're a big group still. And this is a thing that, you know, for Christians, you know, there's different views on how to look at different things. This group has been called by one ex-Jehovah's Witness writer the Apostles of Denial because they deny every fundamental Christian doctrine. They deny the Trinity, the deity of Christ, the personality of the Holy Spirit, heaven, hell, the existence of your soul. I mean, they go all the way down the line. We'll go through a lot of their doctrines.
4: Wow. Okay, so they're very distinctively cult in terms of theologians who understand Christianity. Solid foundation of Christianity. They're clearly outside the box. And they're very large. They're very established.
5: So, and they go door to door. So, you know, we're going to hopefully grab a pen and take some notes because we're going to go pretty deep the next couple episodes on the Jehovah's Witnesses and what they believe and how we can respond and share Christ with them.
4: Yeah. I think it's going to be really helpful because, you know, God wants us, first off, he doesn't want us to be silent. He wants us to be able to share our faith with people who have a different faith, with love and truth. But at the same time, we need to be wise and discerning and able to connect. I mean, the Apostle Paul demonstrated this when he said, says, look, I see here a statue here to the unknown gods. And he connected with him. He says, let me tell you about this the unknown God. And they listened. And so he connecting with people who believe differently, having wisdom and discernment, as opposed to just barging in like a bull in a china shop, isn't always the most effective for the kingdom. We don't want to just share our faith. We want to be effective in sharing our faith with people of other faiths. And Jehovah's Witness is apparently, as you just described, clearly of a different faith.
5: Absolutely.
4: Okay. So how are they? I mean, you've talked before about different types of cult groups. So how do we understand Jehovah's Witnesses in terms of being different from some of the others? What makes them unique?
5: Well, we've talked before about how there's kind of two general classifications of cults. You got what you call a regular kind of cult, like the Mormons, and they have what you call a high-demand group, high-control, high-demand group. These are groups that really put the pressure on you, where you're basically your whole life, your time revolves around the group. You have no outside communication. And the problem with the Jehovah's Witnesses, unlike the Mormons, they're a very insulated group. Your whole friendship and social circles all revolve around the Jehovah's Witnesses. You're only allowed to do research on JW.org. So
4: serious?
5: Yeah, they really limit everything you do. So you're doing your research there. You can't even look at the other side of the story except through that lens. It's really sad. It really gets you insulated and embedded in the movement. You have to read the Jehovah's Witness New World Translation of the Bible, which has been radically changed from regular Bibles and rewritten to support Jehovah's Witness doctrines.
4: Wow.
5: So we're going to cover a lot of that stuff. They're so bad on this, the heavy-handed mind control, we can say, the high demand group aspect, that they actually have a saying in the Watchtower: avoid independent thinking. Now, when you hear a group saying that, it's pretty scary. It's like, you know, let Jehovah's spirit-directed organization do the thinking for you, because you're not supposed to do your own thinking. You can do research it, but the brothers at Bethel and with the governing body, they've basically done the thinking for you. They're giving out the meat in due season. We'll get into that. And that's what you're supposed to actually receive. You're not supposed to do proper research. You're supposed to, you know, follow what their Bible says. And it's really heavy. Like, the children at school are not allowed to play sports. They got to sit out the sports. It's a pagan thing. And
6: sports,
5: you know, it's not
6: a pagan thing.
5: You're supposed to only serve Jehovah and the competition, the worldly aspect of sports. They also practice this fellowshipping, which is a very cruel practice, and certain is a form of shunning, Brad. So, like, Scientology does a thing called a disconnection. When you leave Scientology, no one's allowed to talk to you anymore. The same with the Jehovah's Witnesses. You could have a relative, you could be a grandfather, and once, if your little girl decides she doesn't want to be a Jehovah's Witness anymore, you have to ignore her. So you could be a son, and your mother leaves the Witnesses, she's out of the kingdom. You have to pass her on the street, not make eye contact. You know, you could be walking by a park where she's starving.
6: That's a hardcore cult.
5: Don't give her a sandwich. Right, and that's the fear always hanging over the head of a witness, that they have to fall in line or they might be disfellowshipped, and it'll tear the family apart, and that's how they get this, the heavy hooks in for control. So for...
6: I just sort of a little side note. So the Apostle Paul, I know he exhorts people. He says, you know, if you're married to a non-believer, okay, then you don't just leave the non-believer and say, I shun you. No, you stay there, faithful to your spouse, love your spouse, pray for them, serve them. You don't disconnect.
5: Exercise grace for that they may come back.
6: Yeah, they might. Yeah, you don't disconnect. So this is very directly counter to a very principal part of Christianity, which addresses clearly in Scripture.
5: Love.
6: What do you do when you have different beliefs? You come to Christ and your spouse doesn't know the Lord. How do you deal with it? Jehovah's Witness is very counter to that. They say, you become JW and your spouse isn't, or leaves
5: the faith. They wouldn't say go so far as saying, you know, leave your spouse, or even if you lived in the same house with someone, they'd say minimize the contact. But otherwise, they're pretty much going to ghost you for everything. You're not invited to the funerals. You're not invited to the graduations or the baby births. You're just, like, completely shut out of the picture. They're a very controlling group. Disfellowshipping has been a terribly cruel practice where they've destroyed people's lives. People have lost their kids for 40 years before they die, and they just will never talk to them again. It's a heartbreaking group, very, very cruel and cold. And the organization itself is just full of lies, as we're going to see. They're a very, very dishonest, besides being controlling, lying organization.
6: That's another hallmark of cults, it seems, that it's not just divergent doctrine from Christianity. It's often covering up information, not disclosing it. And we've seen that with other cults. So that's another classic hallmark of cults. It's not just they're different theologically. They cover it up. They lie. They deceive. And some of them have been lied to by the church.
5: It's incredible.
6: And they don't even know their own church doctrine.
5: Well, when I was on before, we talked about the whole wave of new groups. And I always like to tell people, don't think things in the world of false religions now are just Mormons or Jehovah's Witnesses anymore. Now you have a whole new wave of groups that have come up. And they're the ones who are getting young people. I always tell people, 20-year-old kids are not rushing out and joining Jehovah's Witnesses anymore. Most of the growth with Witnesses, which is slow, is coming from the families, you know, having the children. They're not growing that fast. What are people doing today? They're going to the Burning Man Festival. They're into the World Mission Society Church of God or Shincheonji or all these wave of new groups that are just exploding. But since the Witnesses are still big and they might be coming to a front door near you, we definitely got to address it, explain who they are, what they believe, and how to reach them.
6: Yeah. So where are the Jehovah's Witnesses out of? Mormonism started, we always think of Utah.
5: Definitely a Utah thing.
6: That's a Utah thing. Where did they get started? Where's their headquarters? Where are there a lot of heavy... JWs.
5: The headquarters has always been in Brooklyn, New York. It's the Watchtower Bible and Tract Society of Pennsylvania is their legal name. They had these big building called Bethel. It was in New York and in Brooklyn. And they had the big, giant, iconic red watchtower sign, these big 15-foot neon letters that you could see across from New York. And that's where they were for years. They now moved about 60 miles north to upstate New York, to Warwick, New York. That's the new headquarters of Bethel. If you live at Bethel, you're a Bethelite. That's what they call you.
6: Is the town Bethel, or is that the name of their headquarters?
5: Well, it's Hebrew for House of God.
6: So that's the name of their headquarters.
5: So they call
6: Bethel.
5: Yeah, okay. They call their headquarters Bethel, and that's where a lot of people will live, and they do the laundry, they do the printing, the publications. These are Bethelites who just live in there. There's 87 branch offices around the world, and each of the branch offices is a Bethel tube, but you really call it Bethel. But here's an interesting story.
6: Is there a synonym for headquarters, okay.
5: Yeah, so here's what's really interesting. The big building in Brooklyn, New York, was sold a little while ago. They sold their buildings in Brooklyn as they moved to Warwick for over $1 billion. The big main building of Bethel was sold for $320 million. And who was it sold to? It was Jared Kushner. The Kushner companies bought it as a investment deal. And now, so they've all basically released all stakes in it now. But basically, they were the company that ended up buying it, and it was sold for $340 million. It was the Kushner companies who bought it. So I think that's just kind of an interesting little bit of trivia.
6: Well, the Kushner companies, explain that to people, why you're pointing that out.
5: So the Kushner companies is just basically, I'm not saying it's any disparaging way, I'm just saying it's a point of trivia, because President Trump's son-in-law is Jared Kushner with the Kushner companies. It was a joint venture between the Kushner companies and two other investment companies.
6: Okay.
5: But his name is just interesting that Jared Kushner, of all people, bought the Jehovah's Witness headquarters.
6: And he's Jewish.
5: Yes.
6: So, okay, gotcha.
5: But it was strictly...
6: He hasn't joined the JWs. His clear business transaction. Okay.
5: Clear business transaction. That was the angle. So... In Bethel, you have the governing body, and they're a group of usually older men. Between 8 and 17 people will form it. Right now, you have 11 people in the governing body, and they're the ones who determine all the doctrine that's right from God. You have to believe everything the governing body says, because they are the final word in all doctrine and the way Jehovah's revealing them. They are the sole communication, the sole channel of communication between God and man. And when you get baptized in the Jehovah's Witnesses, Brad, they ask a couple of questions when you're getting baptized. And one of them is, do you understand that your baptism identifies you as one of Jehovah's Witnesses' association with Jehovah's organization? So everything, you don't hear that in a regular church.
6: No.
5: It's always about the governing body, the organization, God's theocratic organization. It's a very heavy-handed, controlling group like
6: that. So that's another interesting element we often find in cults, which is the organization itself is in between the person and God.
5: Instead of Christ as the mediator.
6: Christ is not the mediator. Instead, it's the organization is the mediator, and therefore, logically, anything the organization says is to be interpreted as from God. And so when they're baptized, they're not just baptized into
5: in
6: the
5: relation
6: faith,
5: to Christ, but you're doing it in relation to the Jehovah's
6: church,
5: organization.
6: The
5: it's
6: JW
5: in the baptismal
6: organization. It's
5: formula.
6: Actually in the formula. Wow.
5: It's crazy.
6: Yeah, that's like cult.
5: Cult
6: very
5: city.
6: Cult. Yeah, it's like they're fitting all the...
5: They're checking the boxes.
6: Checking all the cult boxes. And that's very alarming, because when anything takes a precedent over the relationship with the Lord, that's a real concern. I remember I was with a Christian cult.
5: Yeah.
6: And so they... Solid Christian doctrine. But one of the cultic things they had is they said, sort of like the shepherding movement, saying, well, you know, if you really want to be in God's perfect will, you want to be, you know, under the authority of someone in the church and to respect their authority as a person in the church. And you know, we won't lord it over you, but if you really want what's best, really God's perfect will, you know, then you really need to yearn to get it out and to say, no, I really want to know, what do you think? No, really, what do you think, pastor? Or what do you think, elder or deacon? And then that is basically a signal that that's really what God wants you to do. And that was wrong. Now that denomination has completely rejected that. They're no longer in the shepherding
5: movement. More mainstream now.
6: Yeah, they're mainstream. They're not in the shepherding movement. They realized that was the wrong direction. Praise God for that. Because these were believers. These were Christians who were just zealous.
5: Off on a few areas.
6: And the neat thing, when you're a Christian, the Holy Spirit convicts redirects, and we respond to that as believers.
5: Jehovah's Witnesses are off on a lot of areas.
6: Well, they're just a different religion, apparently. Yeah,
5: apostles' denial. And then they've had a lot, like, as a lawyer here, they've had a lot of legal problems over the recent years. We know about the lack of blood transfusions, and they've allowed
6: Why is that? Listen, I don't want to go too fast on this stuff because this is important. Why are they against blood transfusions?
5: Because in the book of Leviticus, it says the life is in the blood. And because of that, you're not allowed to do a blood transfusion. They let their children die. It's really, really alarming. That magazine they used to have, the companion to Watchtower of the Awake, they had a cover story a few years ago with faces of 20-some little children, and these children died faithfully to serve Jehovah God. It's just a disgusting cover. But the state has compelling interest when you have religious liberties on one hand, but when you're going to let your child die for like ridiculous reasons, you know, the state, just like Christian Science, all the cases that came up in Massachusetts, they'd say, oh, you shouldn't see doctors and you could get healed by, you know, Christian Science practitioners. You know, the state has compelling interest to step in.
6: Right. And I think it's real important you mention that because this applies to all religions. The general rule of law is that if a child is going to die because they're denied treatment or just because of blood transfusion, the government can come in and say, okay,
5: your First Amendment rights are gone temporarily.
6: Temporarily. You've got your religious freedom, yeah. But that stops. There's a compelling state interest to save life, and the government can come in and say, no, we're forcing the blood transfusion if the child's going to die. Now, if the medical treatment that the religious group is opposed to is going to simply speed up recovery, encourage recovery, then that's not compelling. Then if it's just a matter of that, well, the child's going to take longer to recover without this injection or without this, then the government says, okay, then their religion needs to be accommodated.
5: This is blatant.
6: This is life is on the line because when you're talking about blood transfusion, we're talking often about life and death.
5: They carry in their wallets these little cards like, do not, you know, give me a blood transfusion if I have a car accident. I mean, it's pretty hardcore. So they've had a lot of that legal trouble. They have a lot of legal trouble also with the area of child custody cases because they're a pretty hardcore demanding group. It's not good for their kid. It's not good for socialization, not doing sports, not having friends outside the organization too.
6: We said child custody cases.
5: When a family divorces and one of the parents continues to be in the witnesses, the other parent doesn't, The parent, the one who leaves, is often panicking. Like, I don't want my kid brought up like this. He's going to be brought up as someone who's hardcore into this group. His whole life is this movement where they don't have a normal, social life where everything's about the organization. There's been a lot of child custody cases, and then even worse than that, there's been a lot of sexual abuse cases over recent years where people have been awarded like tens of millions of dollars, time in jail, because a lot of the Jehovah's Witness leaders around the world in different countries, Australia was really big, United States, there have been a lot of cover-ups of the stuff where we could talk a little bit about that later, we can talk about it now, but it's been awful for the witnesses, been costing the organization a lot of money. And they're not growing as fast as they used to, and they're getting sued, and there's no end in sight to that.
6: So why are they getting sued?
5: For the way they're mishandling the sex abuse cases. So what happens is they teach that in their internal documents that unless there's a witness, like two witnesses, well, how often does that happen in an abuse case? Never.
6: So it's usually done secluded.
5: 100%.
6: Yeah.
5: So what happens is they've been covering up all these cases, and to make the organization look good, they're not calling local law enforcement authorities like they should be doing. That's the first thing you should do. They're more worried about tarnishing the image of Jehovah's organization, so they're just covering it up and not having any prosecution, and it's just been egregious. It's a lot of predatory behavior has been enabled with all this horribly behavior right under the nose of leadership. And they have these tribunals, and they usually just let the elder go right back to work because there's no second witness.
6: Now, how widespread is sexual abuse in?
5: It's gotten bad.
6: Is it?
5: Yeah.
6: In the JWs?
5: Yeah. You can Google. As I said, Australia and the U.S. have had landmark cases of tens of millions of dollars. And
6: if you talk to the JWs, they wouldn't say, "Oh yeah, child abuse is okay." It's not like the religion itself doctrinally is for it.
5: Sure, and they actually put out an internal elder's manual shepherding the flock on how to deal with certain kinds of brazen conduct. And they do have a methodology, but they definitely don't handle it the way a normal church would. A normal church, you're going to call law enforcement, that's the end of that. With them, it's all been swept under the rug, totally controlled by the organization, and this evil has been allowed to grow and fester. Wow. It's a bad culture, Brad. It's a bad culture. It's allowing this nonsense to go on, and a lot of people are sick of it. They've been hurt by that. They've been hurt by the shunning, the disfellowshipping. They've done a lot of damage to people's lives outside of the spiritual, you know, misleading.
6: Now, the priests and the or the clergy, et cetera, I mean, they're allowed to get married. So it's not like
5: Don't have paid ministers. They're all like lay ministers anyway.
6: They're all lay ministers. Yeah. They can all get married. Yet they still have this lot of sexual.
5: Well, they're not regenerate. You know, I mean, as a Christian, we would say that if you don't have the Holy Spirit and you're not regenerate, you're more able to succumb to greater evil in your life.
6: No, that's true. That's true. And then they're being driven by the law, religiosity. You do this, you don't do that, you have to do this. There's no Holy Spirit.
5: It's all the flesh, your own efforts, and then people fall into sin.
6: Yeah, and that's an interesting dilemma. That's most unfortunate, but they're being sued now, especially when you have laws where you know pass that say, you know what, if this happened when you were a minor, there's no statute of limitations,
5: and there shouldn't be.
6: Yeah, 40 years ago, go ahead and sue. It may be more difficult to prove your case, and you still have the burden of proof if you bring an action as a plaintiff alleging sexual abuse 40 years ago as a child. But you can still do it. You're not prevented by the statute of limitations, which is very important, very significant.
5: Well, there's systemic issues here in the organization and how it doesn't handle, you know, such cases properly. And they need to make deep changes in the organization so there's accountability and consequence, and they don't just sweep it under the rug. I guess that's the real offending issue. When parents have brought up, you know, and sued the organization and won successfully, it's because they're just allowing this stuff basically to go on.
6: I know we at Pacific Justice Institute have advised churches on how they need to have a process in place so that they can properly investigate. You know, sometimes we hear, and it's been tragic, where say a Sunday school teacher hears something, a child say something, and doesn't talk to the pastor, doesn't talk to the staff, just calls CPS, and they take the child.
5: That won't even happen witnesses.
6: That won't happen.
5: They would happen.
6: But sometimes this happens, and like the pastor says, wait a second, why didn't you talk to the elder, the pastor? We can investigate this first. Well, I just heard I needed to quickly call if I hear anything at all in any way that may be abuse.
5: It's well-intentioned, but it's not proper best practices. They need best practices
6: exactly.
5: In the church.
6: Exactly, and it can just destroy families because they don't, they, you know, the teacher, the Sunday school teacher, whoever, or the private Christian school teacher may be completely ignorant about the atrocities of social workers and what's really involved. There's often inherent sexual abuse taking place by social workers when they take the child, usually on a Friday. It's more likely on a Friday than any other day because they get the kid the whole weekend. And all that's needed is just a reasonable suspicion of abuse. So the law is very loose. They take the child, and they often will strip the child naked. We're not talking about a doctor here, an MD.
5: Yeah, yeah.
6: We're talking
5: social
6: about
5: worker.
6: A social worker. Got their bachelor's in sociology. And
5: it's not
6: and
5: right.
6: Who are probably – often they're abused, sexually abused themselves. And they strip the kid. They investigate the private parts of the child. I mean, that is so
5: – it should be, yeah.
6: It's so abusive and
5: Brad,
6: it's so hideous.
5: And here's the thing. At least in a Christian church, there's some kind of deterrent where, you know, they they could and should call local law enforcement and get social service law.
6: It's validated.
5: But the Jehovah's Witness organization, there's no deterrent because when you go before the tribunals, they have 99% of the time the offender just walks and it gets covered up.
6: Yeah.
5: Because there was no other witness. That's the systemic problem is built into the system.
6: That's why,
5: at least in healthy Christianity, the deterrence can stop that behavior.
6: And that's why churches need to have a process like we recommend.
5: Best practices.
6: So they don't do either extreme. So they don't just ignore something, but at the same time, they make sure that they're proactive and they investigate in a quick and timely manner so that there is validated a reasonable suspicion of abuse, and then they act accordingly or not. So if there's not. So this is really important, but it's unfortunate to see. This explains partly why JWs, Jehovah's Witnesses, have so many lawsuits and things against them because of their process, and that's unfortunate.
5: And lastly, I'll say on this, it's the amount of heavy-handed control will create a lot of bitter agnostics when they leave. Some groups that are not as high demand, like we talked on earlier in the show, when you leave, you can just go and find Christ after a certain amount of time and say, hey, I was just deceived by a false prophet. The incredible grinding pressure, the dishonesty, the cover-ups, the massive control of the organization, where you have to spend all your time, your money, not have association with anyone else, it'll often make you leave as someone with bad PTSD, but it'll really turn you against religion and God, where you don't want to open your Bible, pray, or see God anymore. It's really sad, the messed up, high-demand subculture of this group.
6: PTSD.
5: Post-traumatic stress disorder.
6: Yes.
5: So that's where you leave a group, and it takes you years to heal. It's not just like you leave the Witnesses and you're back to Humpty Dumpty's back together again. When you leave, it often takes you years to get your head back together before you can even open the door of a church or open your Bible. It's tragic.
6: Yeah. Well, folks, when we return, we're going to talk about the history of this cult, how they got started, as well as their doctrine. You're going to find it pretty shocking and eye-opening. We return right after this.
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6: Welcome back. And folks, if you know of someone who is in need of protection, and perhaps their rights are being violated in terms of their religious beliefs, practicing their faith, living their faith, or their rights as parents are being violated, I encourage you to contact us. 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So if you either want to seek assistance, look at our resources, or talk to one of our attorneys without charge, or you want to keep up with our cases and get our free Legal Insider newsletter update, just go to our website, pji.org, pji.org. Welcome back, Steve Matthews. Appreciate having you on the program. And I want to talk about the history. Cults don't just suddenly come out of thin air. There's usually
5: a backstory.
6: Yeah, there's a backstory, and there's usually someone, a person, that starts it.
5: And it's interesting because they don't talk a lot about their history. Like, Mormons will definitely talk more about about Joseph Smith, but they won't talk about Charles Taze Russell, their founder. And Charles Taze Russell was born in 1852 in Pittsburgh, Pennsylvania. He was very prolific. He put out a lot of books. He started hanging around some Seventh-day Adventists, a guy called Nelson Barber. And he ended up writing a book with Barber teaching that Christ came and returned invisibly in 1874. So it was like an invisible appearance of Christ.
6: The way the religion started when now? What year?
5: Well, they started officially, we'll say, in 1879.
6: Okay.
5: But in the 1870s, when he was working with Nelson Barber, they split over doctrinal differences. But Barber started teaching this idea, which Russell picked up, that Jesus returned invisibly in 1874. So obviously that didn't happen, but Russell ran with it. And
6: Russell's the JW.
5: Charles Taze Russell, the founder of the Jehovah's Witnesses. And he started the Watchtower magazine in 1879.
6: Now, let me ask you real quick. So they said that he says that Jesus came back in 1874.
5: Four. Invisibly.
6: Invisibly.
5: Now, the Bible doesn't teach that. It says every eye will see him, but they believe this invisible kind of presence of Jesus.
6: Jesus came for the purpose of, or did what?
5: Setting up his kingdom.
6: Which is to start the Jehovah's
5: Witness. His rule in the heavens.
6: To start JWs.
5: A bit more to that. We'll go into a little of the doctrine.
6: Okay.
5: But it's basically he came and established himself as king in 1874. Russell wrote about a lot of this and established his doctrine in a series of books called The Studies in the Scriptures. And he was so intent, Brad, on how serious these books are. He says, if you just read the Bible alone without reading Studies in Scriptures, you're going to go into darkness within 2 years. You got to read my books. You know, if you study the Bible alone without my books, but if you study my books, you're going to be in a good place.
6: Yeah, what's interesting about cults oftentimes is just that they say, oh, yeah, we're the way. And I just always want to ask them, say, you know, so how do you think God got along so long without you guys?
5: But what do
6: I
5: all mean, cults
6: if you're
5: do?
6: The way,
5: but here's what cults do. All cults say the way was lost. The Jesus promised in Matthew 16:18, I will build my church and the gates of hell will not prevail against it. Well, all cults say, oh, well, Jesus was lying. They don't say that, but this is what they're implying. The gates of hell did prevail against my church until Joseph Smith came along, until the World Mission Society Church of God came along, until, you know, Felix Manalo, the Galician de Cristo came along. We have to restore it. Well, same with this. Through the studies of the Bible students, they were originally called the Bible students. Then they became called the International Bible Students when they started to grow in 1910 internationally.
6: Once again, Jehovah's Witness.
5: Yeah. They took that name a little later, 1931.
6: Okay.
5: So they originally started off as the Bible students, became the International Bible Students, and

0: to judge in Missouri. He became the second president of Jehovah's Witnesses, and he brought in a lot of changes. He gave the idea of them being kind of like a theocracy under God, a modern-day theocratic movement. He's the one who said, okay, we have to reject Christmas and birthdays, and he also got them heavy into the door-to-door movement. So when they weren't really doing that before. They used to walk around with these portable phonographs and put on these records of him speaking so that people could listen and hear the Jehovah's Witness message on the doorstep with his portable phonograph. And he launched this big campaign called Millions Now Living Will Never Die and put out a book about that, how the end is so close right now that it's people who are alive right now are going to be here at the end. Jesus already set up shop, but people are going to be here at the end in this lifetime to see, you know, God's kingdom being fully established.
1: So when was this? When did he come out with this?
0: 1920. He gave a lecture in 1918, Millions Now Living Will Never Die. He came out with this massively produced book, which we're going to cover because there's definitely material in that book, Brad, that we can use today to show Jehovah's Witnesses about how they've created false prophecies.
1: Right. Well, now that was 100 years ago, over 100 years ago. So it looks like everyone that he said is going to be alive.
0: They keep pushing the date out.
1: They're all dead.
0: It's incredible how they keep pushing
1: it. Oh, they adjusted it.
0: Oh, they keep on doing it.
1: They just keep adjusting. Like God's changing his mind. God, is that what they say?
0: Absolutely. And you know what? They are the kings of false prophecies. We'll see in our next episode when we go into how to witness the Jehovah's Witnesses. They have predicted the end of the world numerous times, and it's very heartbreaking because they tell people don't marry, don't have children because you don't want to take them to this new world like this. People would start selling their homes and everything and preparing for Armageddon because they keep preaching Armageddon's coming, and they would set dates in their publications and the faithful witnesses would just go for it.
1: So early on, it sort of inhibited their growth. if they're saying, don't have kids, don't bring them into this world.
0: I'll tip the hat. In 1925, in this Millions Now Living Will Never Die book, in 1925, they said the patriarchs of the Old Testament were coming back to Earth. So Judge Rutherford lived in San Diego in this big house in luxury called Bessarim, they call it. It's Hebrew for House of Princes. He lived there with his 16-cylinder Cadillacs. They said he was the gardener, so he got to live in luxury in the house. He led the organization, and none of the figures from the Old Testament actually ended up coming back to Earth. And then 1925, a lot of people end up leaving the movement. It's like clear false prophecy. You said they're coming back. Well, 1925 came and went. Nobody came back, and they left. So there was a big split. It happened again in 1975, several of the false prophecies, not the only one, where a lot of people ended up leaving when they said 1975, make due to 72, stay alive to 75. 1975 was supposed to be Armageddon in October, and then people are selling their houses and everything again, and then there was another fall off in membership. Wow. So they got through that. At a big convention they had in Columbus, Ohio in 1931, they officially changed their names to Jehovah's Witnesses. So they were known as the Bible Students, the International Bible Students. Then they take on
1: Jehovah's
0: the name.
1: Jehovah's Witnesses.
0: Yeah, so it's a sense of progressive revelation where their leadership is always updating them however it comes. There's different
1: updating on how God's changing his mind, allegedly.
0: Or it's almost like a progressive revelation. Yeah, that's what that kind of covered is.
1: Well, yeah, it's sort of like how Mormons had their progressive revelation that, God doesn't want us to be polygamous anymore and have more than one wife.
0: You remember that. Yeah, exactly. But they kept on updating the whole thing.
1: Okay.
0: So the third president was Nathan Knorr in 1942, and he was very important because he really helped them to grow a lot, you know, got into the real estate organization around the world, and he was the one who brought in the idea that blood transfusions were wrong. President Knorr, the third president.
1: Are they against organ transplants too?
0: Sure they would be because of
1: that is blood.
0: Yeah.
1: That is blood.
0: Okay. Yeah.
1: Wow.
0: So the big thing under the third president, Nathan Knorr, is that they came out in 1950 with their own translation of the Bible, which I alluded to, called the New World Translation. It came out first in the New Testament. Then they had five different volumes until 1961 when their New World Translation, their full Bible, came out, where they did that. Now, the problem is, it's not just that we need a new Bible. Like I said earlier, they've rewritten this Bible to specifically support all the Jehovah's Witness doctrines. So where you would normally open up the Bible to see a verse showing how Jesus is God, well, they've gotten rid of that. They've reworded certain things. They'll go so far as to invent Greek tenses that don't exist or Greek grammatical rules that don't exist. Here's the most famous one, John 1:1. it says in the regular Bible, in the beginning,

0: there was the Word, and the Word was with God, and the Word was God, capital G for God. They put a small a in that to say the Word was a God. The Word was a God. So Jesus wasn't Almighty God. He was a mighty God, but he wasn't Almighty God. So you can't go to John 1:1 anymore because it's right there. You can see that he was just a God.
1: A God. So they believe that Jesus was a God, then God the Father's a God.
0: Well, he's not in the sense of the Mormons. Like, I will press them on that and say, well, bottom line, guys, is you actually believe in two gods. You believe in a mighty God and an Almighty God. Now, Jehovah's Witnesses, as we're going to discuss shortly, teach that Jesus was originally Michael the Archangel. So Mike, he created Michael, and then Michael became Jesus. And that's the Seventh-day Adventist belief. The Seventh-day Adventists also teach that Jesus is Michael. And it was taught by other people in church history. I believe John Calvin taught it. I think Spurgeon taught it. But it's
1: Spurgeon and Calvin taught that Michael the Archangel was really Jesus.
0: Yeah, but not they wouldn't say that Michael wasn't like the second person. Michael wasn't as an angel, but he wasn't like a divine being. He was like an angel in that sense. But he was Michael in Hebrew means one who is like God. So yeah. That's the name Michael in Hebrew. So they kind of ran with that. But the bottom line is the witnesses. So they've kind of rewritten the Bible to try to show how Jesus is God. One of the other terrible things they've done is in Colossians chapter 1, verses 16 and 17, they've added the word other there four times, which is not in the Greek. And if you remember that passage, it's a good proof text for the deity of Christ. They say, by him all things were created in heaven and earth.
1: Yeah.
0: And principality. And they put the word other there four times. Other, other, other. But it's not even in the original Greek language. They did the same thing. Wait a
1: second, so what are they saying? How do they revise it? So it says...
0: Because Jehovah did it. Jehovah was the actual... if Jesus created all things other than himself. Because they have a real problem with him being God. So they say he created all other things. Because he was like, for us, it's not a problem. Because
1: implying that God the Father made God the Son.
0: Right. And then Jesus created everything else. But he didn't create God.
1: But that's not what the scripture says.
0: Correct. Correct.
1: This is, yeah, Jesus.
0: And what you can do with the Jehovah's Witness, I'll give you one other example of the other. In Philippians 2:9, it says, it talks about Jesus and he has a name above every name. Well, they put the word other there again. So he's a name above every other name. Not Jehovah, of course, but everybody else. So they put the word other there again. What you can do, Brad, is the Jehovah's Witnesses have a translation of the Bible called the Kingdom Interlinear Translation. It's a Greek-English interlinear where it shows the Greek text on one line. Underneath it, it'll show like the English word for word. And then on the right side, it'll have the New World Translation. Well, you can go right to the Greek and show how other is not even in those passages. It's literally, originally they had it in brackets. Now they just got rid of the brackets altogether. So you could actually show them in their own Greek-English translation, the King of Linear. You show me the word other in Greek, it doesn't exist. You're actually putting that into the text to try to change the meaning to get away from the deity of Christ because it doesn't agree with your doctrine.
1: Wow.
0: It's a corrupt, dishonest Bible.
1: So they do it just like in a couple places or did they do this?
0: All over the place.
1: Really?
0: Yeah, and Christians went bananas when it came out. Like in 1950, you know, the Greek scholars came out and said, holy cow! You know, in John 8:58, Jesus takes the name of God from Exodus chapter 3, where at the burning bush, he says, who shall I say sent me? And he says, tell them that I am has sent you. Well, in the Greek translation of the Old Testament scriptures called the Septuagint, that was often quoted all through the New Testament, the word there was ego eimi. It's a very specific Greek translation. It's not normally in Greek you would just say eimi means I am, but it's ego eimi. It's an emphatic construction where you're saying this is me. Well, the Jews understood it because they picked up rocks when Jesus applied it to himself.
1: Yeah.
0: So the verse there I'm referring to is in John chapter 8 where Jesus says before Abraham was, I am. He takes that name ego eimi and the Jews freaked out. Well, they changed that passage to I have been. So when that came out, the Greek scholar said, what the heck? You're saying, before Abraham was, I have been? It's not what it says in the Greek. It says, I am.
1: And I am God.
0: Correct.
1: Yeah.
0: Yeah. Because you can see the reaction of Jews in John 8:59. They picked up stones.
1: Yeah.
0: But they've invented three different Greek explanations, literally inventing tenses that don't even exist to try to get away from the idea that the grammar actually says, I am. So they keep on doing this all the time. They do it in Acts chapter 20, verse 28, where it says that Jesus purchased the church with his own blood. and they change it to the blood of his own son instead of himself. They kind of always manipulate the Bible to show that. So it's a very dishonest Bible. They keep on changing things, and the witnesses, like I said, are very deliberately dishonest.
1: Yeah. Now, before we get to that, I think it's another indicator, another box for cults, is to the extent to which they distort the Bible, distort what the Scripture says has been proven to say. That's an indicator, and apparently the JWs seem to be one of the worst ones when it comes to distorting Scripture.
0: They're the worst. Hands down the worst. Yeah, they're absolutely awful at that.
1: Yeah, so if they show you a Bible, they say, well, here, let's show you. This is what does the Bible say? So wait a minute. What Bible are you using?
0: New World Translation.
1: It says, yeah, New Translation.
0: New World Translation.
1: Then you know.
0: And the guys who translated it didn't even understand the original languages. One, it's leaked out now who the six translators of that was. One of them had only a bit of study of Hebrew and stuff. They weren't real Bible translators. So they just basically dishonest. They just made
1: it to say what they want, period.
0: Extremely, extremely dishonest organization. Like the worst. I mean, they're just messing with people's lives and their souls. You know, they're messing with their life here and in the afterlife by this deliberate lies.
1: Are they violent? Like, we know some cults, when you say something, you know, they can kidnap you. They can.
0: Oh, absolutely.
1: You know, they're not engaged. They don't.
0: There might be a few hotheads who can't control themselves, but as a rule, they don't condone that at all.
1: Okay.
0: But they will condone lying. They're a group that actively is called theocratic tact, theocratic war strategy. They're allowed to look you in the eyes and lie if it's for the favor of Jehovah to get the truth out.
1: Serious?
0: Yeah. They had an encyclopedia back in the day. They have a new one called Insight. The old one's called Aid to Bible Understanding on page 1348. It says, a lie generally involves not telling the truth to someone who has a right to know it. Like we talked about Shinshan G briefly in one of our other ones. They absolutely are the biggest liars out there too. But witnesses, it's okay to lie.
1: Yeah. It's interesting. I know when I had some JWs come to my house years ago, and they knocked on the door, and there were two of them there, and one of them was the pro, the other was someone being trained. And I remember I asked him. I said, "So tell me." I just sort of played ignorant, you know, just see where they'd go. And I said, started asking him questions, sort of like a lawyer, Socratically.
0: And I wouldn't want to be on the receiving end of a guy like you on the doorstep because you've got this down.
1: Yeah, so I they were knocking the door. I said, so tell me. So
0: you could literally, excuse me, you could say, can we call the witness to the stand? Bada boom.
1: Yeah. Okay. So I said, so tell me, how do I get to heaven? If I'm a JD, if I join your religion, how would I get to heaven? They said, we have to believe in Jesus as as a savior. He died on the cross for your sins. I said, okay, great. So if I do that, then I go to heaven. They go, well, no, there's something else.
0: It's complicated.
1: There's something else. So what's that? Well, you also have to do good works, and you have to do good things. And
0: attend all the meetings.
1: Yeah, I said, well, what else?
0: Preach.
1: You have to go and you have to attend all the meetings. You have to go to church. Like, okay, well, I do that and this and then, that's enough, right? They go, well, no, you also have to go door to door, like we're doing, and to get people saved. And I go, well, okay, and then. What else? And they start going on this more and more and more. So I said, let me see. So I got this. I have to do this. I got to do this. I got to do this and this and this. I said, well, you know, maybe you can help me here because let's see here what it says here. It says, for by grace are you saved through faith, not of yourselves.
0: 100%, Brad.
1: And then this also says here, John 3:16. Then it says here in the scripture,
0: where's the door to door ministry in John 3:16?
1: It doesn't say anything about all these things you're talking about. It seems like. Like
0: all groups do that. They add to the requirements of salvation.
1: That's what I said.
0: Jesus
1: like,
0: plus.
1: It seems like you guys just added a lot of stuff to what the Word of God says. And I understand the Bible is the Word of God, and you're adding to the Word of God effectively. I said, it seems like there's something wrong here. And when I said that, the inexperienced person goes, and I could see she started to think.
0: Good.
1: She was processing. I said, you know, as a Christian, I says, here's what I believe. I believe what the Bible says. And I experienced the full joy of the forgiveness through Christ, the full personal relationship I have with Christ. And I says, you know, I used to be a part of a group that was all about serving the leaders, and it was bondage, and it was pressure. I says, but true Christianity, and so I started sharing with them, and the guy goes, okay, yeah, we've got another
0: appointment.
1: Yeah, we've got to go. We had another appointment. But we'll come back. And they come back with this higher up person,
0: an elder.
1: Elder. And I said, I said, really? So this is your Bible? I said, really? I says, well, can I have it? Can I have this? He goes, oh, sure, great. Well, thank you very much. I'm going to go. I meant, thank you. And he goes, well, no, we want to talk to you some more. I said, no, I think I'm done now. I just want to take a look. They go, well, no, give us back our Bible. And he was forced his way in to grab the Bible, their heretical Bible. And that was very nice, but I just thought, wow.
0: I'll tell you, there's so much greatness what you just said. There's such an incredible weight on these groups that you just pointed out. It's not the freedom in Christ. And you're stealing my thunder here, but it's great. Because one of the things I was going to say later on how to witness to them is bear them your testimony sometimes. Show them how you have a relationship with Christ. Not a relationship with a man-made organization. A bunch of guys in New York who, you know, God's channel, but show them how you personally know Christ, how you can have that peace in your life with all this, without all this burden, this constant burden, and there's no knowledge of, like, you don't have a knowledge that you're going to be saved in Jehovah's Witnesses. At any minute, you could really fall off the wagon and blow it all. And it's
1: really
0: all,
1: so if someone does something, you know, a really bad sin, of course, it's all sin,
0: Brad,
1: but in their minds,
0: it's
1: bad sin.
0: So bad that people, they teach that people get resurrected during the millennium, and if you don't pass the test right in the millennium, during the millennium, or when Satan's been unbound, you just lose it all again then. So it's this constant, I know, it's this constant pressure day by day to live under this heavy weight of all the works you're supposed to do, and then it's again, you have to look forward to that again when you're resurrected in the millennium, and then the Satan's lose, because you might lose it again. So it's this just crushing weight with no peace. You know, no Christ, no peace.
1: Yeah.
0: You know, spell both ways.
1: You know, what's interesting is, I know another cult, Church of Scientology, they believe that you're reincarnated, and you're reincarnated, and when you come back to life, your goal is to help do good works to compensate for the evil that you did in your past life. And I remember I was talking to him about that. I said, so then you die, and then you're reincarnated again, and you've still got the of course, the sin of this life, and you need to compensate for that.
0: But you can get rid of it by paying hundreds of thousands of dollars
1: and
0: holding on a couple of tin cans to find these imprints on your soul from your previous reincarnation, and then you can get them taken away.
1: And so, you know, when they did this, I said, you know, I said, Church of Scientology, that sounds really tough. I mean, you have to keep reincarnated, and you keep bearing the burden of your sin and keep having to compensate for it. And I said, and you know, I see, as a Christian, I believe Jesus did all that on the cross.
0: It's not our works. It's his work. You're saved by grace and you're kept by grace.
1: Right.
0: And that's what cults do. Cults will say you're saved by grace, kept by works, or you got to do work. And they just have...
1: They cheapen the cross, the power of the cross,
0: for
1: complete and total forgiveness. And then the joy that comes, I said, you know, and I don't get reincarnated. I just go to be with the Lord. And he'll say he'll never leave me or forsake me, and that... you know, he'll be with me, receive me into himself, or where he is, I will be also. There is none of this.
0: There's not a joy in
1: this eternal, this eternal reincarnation stuff. And people, one key indicator of a cult is the burden that it puts on people in terms of the guilt, and they haven't done enough, or they did something they shouldn't have. Maybe they lost their salvation. I've even seen some Christians so overwhelmed with their own religiosity, fearing that they're going to lose their salvation. I've seen, I won't mention some of the denominations, but some of the denominations can fall into this. And it's a huge inhibitor to those who profess to have received Jesus, Lord and Savior, to do that. Getting back under the law. So,
0: it's awful.
1: Folks, if you've, in hearing this, if you think, well, that's me. I've been bearing this guilt. I've been maybe, you know, feeling like I need to be religious and somehow I need to read my Bible more and go to church more and do all this stuff to make sure that God's going to let me into heaven. If that's what you're thinking, you're believing the lie. It's a false Christianity. It's a false faith. Real Christianity is believing that Jesus is the way, the truth, and the life. No one comes to the Father but through faith in Jesus. For God so loved the world that he gave his only begotten Son, that whosoever believes in him, not their works, but in him, shall not perish but have everlasting life. If you're right now convicted that you've fallen into the lie, whether as a Christian or a pseudo-Christian or as a part of one of these cults out there, I'm going to give you an opportunity right now to be set free from that bondage. Where you are right now, just close your eyes, or if you're driving, just, you know, don't necessarily close your eyes, but just talk to God right now. Just repeat this prayer after me. If it's from your heart, just say, Lord God, I'm a sinner. You know my past. You know all of my past. And right now, I receive your full payment for all of my sin on the cross, with Jesus dying to bear my sin on the cross completely. Thank you for forgiving me of my sin. And I now surrender my life to you and you alone, not to a cult, not to religion, but to you. I want to follow you. I want to be a follower of Jesus. In Jesus' name, amen. So if you just prayed that prayer, Satan is really ticked off because he just lost his hand of dominion in your life. He was hoping now, he's hoping you're going to forget what just happened and fall back into religiosity, fall back into the cult that may be having you bound. I encourage you to get be a part of a church that preaches the gospel. Could be a Calvary Chapel, could be a Baptist church, Assemblies of God, a Bible church. These are just some of the denominations out there that are solid Bible-believing churches. Get involved in that. Talk to a pastor. Develop relationships with Christians. And open up God's Word, not from the cult perspective, but the real Bible. You know, maybe New King James Version. I think it's a great one, okay? Or Old King James. It's a little hard for some people to understand because it's Old English. But get involved. Read the Word and start really developing a personal relationship. Christianity is a relationship with God, not religiosity. So thank you very much for being on the program, Steve. We're going to talk some more on Thursday, and I know we're going to talk about how we can effectively live our faith and relate to people who are part of the JW movement and be a real salt and light for the kingdom. So we'll look forward to having you back. So, folks, there you have it. It's our God-given freedoms we're talking about. Now, let's choose to keep them. I'm Brad Dacus, president of the Pacific Justice Institute. Let's continue the fight for your freedoms.
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4: Some of you are in situations that might be seven times more than you've ever faced before. And the thermostat has been turned up on you. And you just don't get it. You don't understand why. But the Lord is refining you. And so the devil keeps going at God's people and going at God's people and going at God's people. And yes, you can get knocked down, but in your last breath, you want to praise Him. Lord, it hurts, but I love you. The devil loses. Lord, I know that you know what you're doing. I don't know what you're doing, but I love you. And I realize when pressure gets too much to bear and a thermostat is turned up higher than I've ever seen before, the Lord will be there.
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0: Welcome to another episode of Today's Bible Questions. My name is Mike Fabares. I'm here to answer your questions about the Bible, about the Christian life, about theology, whatever's on your mind. If you have a question, we'd love to have you put it on our list by just going to the number that you see at the bottom of your screen. Just text us your name and your question, and we'll put it in the list and get to it on the program. So whatever your question is, no question's too small or too dumb, just ask us your question. And we'd love to try to tackle it here on the program. If you have a question, I'm sure it's the same question that a lot of other people have, and we'd love to have you watch us answer it here on the program, and hopefully it will edify and help you. So let's get to the questions that we have today. Let's look at Harry's question is the first one. He quotes 1 Thessalonians 5:14, and he says, in this passage, it says that we're supposed to admonish the idle, those that are not working, they're not doing anything. And they should be earning their own bread. That's the context here. How do we do that lovingly? Harry asks. Harry, that's such a good question. And I really think the question within the question is probably, as I talk to people about the very same thing you're asking, is they want to know how they can do that without offending people, how they can do that without making people mad, how they can do that where the person's going to go, oh, thank you so much for telling me that. All I can tell you is that's probably not possible in most cases. It's like saying, how do I be a parent with my kid always being happy with everything I tell my kid to do? If I tell my kid to go to bed at a particular time, how do I tell them that to where it's lovingly told? And by that I mean, how do they accept that without any pushback? I just don't know that it's possible. Every time the Word of God is spoken to someone who needs to hear it, right, the only way we have a great response is if the Holy Spirit has worked in their lives and prepares them for this, and they, with contrition, accept what you're saying. Think about it. Someone who's idle, you're asking them to go to work, right? You shouldn't be here on the dole. You should be working and earning your own bread. That's what Paul has emphasized in this book, because there are a lot of busybodies just going around eating other people's bread and doing whatever they wanted. Now you're telling someone who's lazy, someone who's abdicated their role in working, you're telling them to get to work? They don't want to work. If they wanted to work, they would be working. They're not working. So you're going to have the Word of God admonishing them, trying to correct them, and they don't want to do it. You're setting yourself up for something that's going to be difficult. But the Bible says we ought to do it anyway. How do we do it? All I can tell you is that when the Bible speaks of telling someone something they don't want to hear, we ought to do it with gentleness and respect, right? Whether it's an apologetics, as Peter talks about, or whether it's just as Paul told Timothy, people who are in opposition to you, they may be enslaved by Satan to do his will in your church. You should be someone who is always trying to correct them with gentleness. That means that you're careful. That means you don't get upset. You anticipate perhaps that they're going to get upset, but you're not going to get upset. You're going to tell them what they need to hear. Now, here's the point. They may not want to hear it, and they may refuse to hear it, and they may push you back. What do you do? Well, when you're a parent, that's different because you are a parent. In this case, right, you're a brother in Christ admonishing someone to get to work when they should be working and they're not, whatever the situation might be. There's plenty of parallel examples that apply to this problem. And all I'm saying is there comes a time when you go, okay, what can I tell you? I'm telling you what God's Word says, and out of love, I've come to you to share this with you. I really hope that you do something about it. This is an issue now they're going to have to deal with between them and God, but you've given them the admonition that you should have given them. So just know you got to speak the truth, and the truth is what's going to hurt, and you're going to have to pray that God has prepared their hearts for what you're going to say before you say it, and that God would work out in their lives the thing that you've told them that you know is biblical that they ought to do. So Harry, there's no simple way here to tell you there's a magic bullet in telling someone to stop doing something sinful and start doing the right thing, and they're going to accept it every time. Lovingly just means you're doing it with the right motive. I want you to always do it with the right motive. The right motive isn't to win an argument. It's not to look superior, right? It's not to lord over your authority over them. It's simply for you to want them to align themselves with God's Word. And that's all you're doing with admonishing them. And if that's your heart, then that's loving. If your tone is gentle and kind, that's all you can do. The words of the things that in their ears are going to ring is not kind. But that's par for the course. That's how it works. All right. Lori asks a question here about women performing marriage ceremonies. Well, that's happening a lot these days, it seems, and even among Christians, because you can get ordained online on some website, and you can say, well, I've always wanted my sister to officiate my wedding, or I have a great friend, and I want her to officiate my wedding. Here's what I would say, that in the scriptures, right, there's no specific passage that speaks to a specific function of what you know, you're asking about, like only a man can officiate and solemnize a covenant of marriage. As a matter of fact, the marriage covenant and it being solemnized, there's been a big debate through church history is about whether the civil government should do that or whether the church clergy should do that. Well, in our day, the church clergy do that. That's pretty norm, even though it didn't have to be. Many people are going for secular solemnizing of their relationship, and that's fine. It's a legal contract in that sense, even though it's a biblical institution. So all I'm saying is if the church is going to do it, in other words, if we're going to see this as a Christian wedding with a Christian officiant, I would definitely say I would want to see a church clergyman who's been to seminary, who's got a legitimate ordination. In other words, they're representing the church and the Word of God that solemnizes this. So I go against the grain there in a lot of open-minded people, it seems, because I want to be focusing on what the Bible shows, and that is the male leadership in the church is clearly the requirement, and this is something that's seen as aligning itself with the church, at least the way it's done today, not by civil authorities, but by church authorities. And if that's the path you're going, instead of going to the Justice of the Peace or, you know, driving through the wedding chapel in Vegas or whatever, but you're going to a church wedding and having some clergymen do this, then I do think it needs to be reflecting your theology. And if you're a complementarian, and that means you believe there are different roles within the church and the home that reflect a qualification through gender, well, then I think you should have a male pastor that solemnizes your relationship. So there you go. We got another question here. That was Lori's question. Here's Nancy's question about a role of a woman teaching in the education of men, maybe being a theology professor, but not a pastor. Okay. here's what, again, as an extension, this one's even further than the last one, but an extension of a principle that I would want to see applied, even though, right, there's not a specific prohibition. In other words, Priscilla and Aquila can sit and educate Apollos on what he doesn't know, and in that partnership, you can have the female instructing Apollos, and there they are, outside of church doing this, and you can say, well, a seminary is outside of church, or a Bible school is outside of church, and so we're going to let a woman have a position of leadership, and I'm just saying, well, that's fine, depending on maybe what it is. Like, I teach a pastoral ministries class at our institution. We teach Greek, you know, we teach the languages, we teach all kinds of things, church history, but it would depend on the course, I would say, and what the subject matter is. Because in my pastoral ministries class, I think I should be teaching as a male, or some male who's been a pastor should be teaching about pastoral ministries. Church history, perhaps, you could make a case that it doesn't have to be, but even if I'm training ministers to be leaders in the church, I think it is nice to see the extension of the principle of male leadership, even in theological education, and that can be a pattern that I think some institutions choose, which I do think is a nod, at least, to what God is expecting, and that is the fact that men are going to lead in the church because it's a gender-specific role to administrate and teach authoritatively in a mixed group. All right. It's the safest biblical pattern, in my mind, even though it's not expressly prohibited. All right. Alexis asked the question about Adam naming the animals in Genesis. When Adam named the animals, how could he name the fish under the ocean, like an angler fish? Okay, great, great question. We can't possibly ever allow for the fact that there was the variation among the sea life or land life or any of the animal life that reflects what we have now, because of course we have a proliferation, both after creation and after the flood, of all of these kinds of animals, you know, and all the subcategories of these animals. You couldn't possibly have enough time to name them all. So you got to start with a much smaller number to start with, and that is that the kinds that are presented, I do think, are the kinds of animals, right, that were much fewer in number before the diversification within the kinds of animals that we have. And this is the the kind of categorizing and classifications of animals, of course, which you learn about in school. So all I'm going to say is you got a much smaller number, and of course he couldn't see what was under the sea, so we couldn't expect him to name what was under the sea unless God somehow miraculously gave him that ability, which I don't think the text is implying. Matter of fact, the whole point of naming the animals, not only exercising dominion, which of course he was doing, but also preparing him for the creation of Eve to show that, man, you've looked at a lot of animals here. There's no good companion for you. You need a companion that's like you, but not exactly like you, right? A counterpart to you. The whole concept of heterosexual, right? There's hetero. There's something different about a woman, and it's just the right kind of difference that makes you the perfect complement to her and her the perfect complement to you. And that's what God was setting up for when he said, go name these animals. So I don't think it necessitates in the purpose of why it was given that he would have to name every last animal or go scuba diving and try and figure out what these animals should be called under the sea. Right? We're still, at least in the subspecies of what we have going on in the modern world, you can go into the deep sea and still being able now to try to name things, just like we're still naming stars that we're still discovering because, you know, we didn't have the possibility to see that early on with the technology we have. So, yeah, that's going to happen later as we discover them. All right, Kirk asks, Luke chapter 16, verse 9, what does this mean? Well, let's just read the passage because it's a very short question. Here's what the passage is. I tell you, make friends for yourselves by means of unrighteous wealth so that when it fails, they may receive you into eternal dwellings. This is a great text, by the way, in Luke 16, where Jesus tells this story. Sometimes it's headed with the title, the dishonest manager or the dishonest steward. Sometimes the editorial translators will give it that heading. Totally true, right? Here is a guy who's very dishonest, and he's dishonest because as an employee, he's about to get fired. One of the things he's doing as his job was going around and collecting debts for his master that other people owed him. Well, when he knows he's going to get fired, he goes, you might remember, and he changes what the people owe the master, right? If you owed $10,000, he said, just put down $5,000 and we'll lock it in at that. And so, of course, here's the guy who owes the guy's master, and he goes, wow, that's cool. I got a $5,000 discount on this. And so he immediately is making friends, this steward is, against the master, right? It's wealth, that's a bummer, right? That's why he's dishonest. But the client goes, this is great. You're my kind of guy here. Now, this is a dishonest context in a dishonest situation with a dishonest manager. But still, he's showing shrewdness in trying to say, when I get fired, I want to make sure I got some friends out here. Maybe I'll get hired by some of these friends. At least I can got a place to crash on their couch because, you know, I'm going to be out of a job soon. That kind of shrewdness is what Jesus is trying to pinpoint as something that is critical. And that is that we're shrewd, not within a dishonest framework, but within an honest framework. And that may mean that as we go about our work as evangelists, as missionaries, as we do work in a world that's against Christianity, that we're super wise how we do it. And in our wisdom, we're shrewd. That means we're really careful to make sure we don't in any way mess up the mission that we have or in any way handicap the mission that we have in trying to do whatever we can wisely or shrewdly to get the job done. And he says that's the problem, right? The workers of darkness in the darkness, right? The kingdom of darkness, the people that use dishonesty, they're more shrewd in getting their objectives done than the people of light are. They're not shrewd at all. They're just like, oh, I'm going to go share the gospel in some country. Oh, it's illegal. I guess I can't go. No, that's not how it works, right? We're supposed to take the gospel to every creature, every nation. And so we better get shrewd about how we do it. We planted a church, our church did, in Amman, Jordan, which was hard to do because you're not supposed to have unregistered churches. Well, we wanted to see people saved in that country, so we did what we could. And there's a lot of things going on that I can't even speak about where we're trying to get things done in a shrewd manner to try and be obedient to Christ, even though it may not be in harmony with some of the local rules in certain places. That's the shrewdness that God's looking for, that we be shrewd about getting our job done, making decisions for strategy's sake, not just saying, well, I guess the door's closed there. That's what we're dealing with in that passage. Oh, and eternal dwellings, because I want to see people saved. That's the whole point. In the kingdom, I'd like to go to your house, Kirk. I'd like you to come to my house in the kingdom. And that means we're both in the kingdom. We're both blessed. We're both forgiven. We're both in the place that God's going to take us both to, the eternal home that we want to go to. And if that is where we want more people to be, I'd like to welcome people and have be welcomed into their eternal dwelling. Oh, I made friends in this world by means of money, which I missed the point here, I guess. I got to get down to the detail of what he says. I should be using my money, my influence, my power, my prosperity to try and open up doors shrewdly to see more people saved. That ought to be the number one reason you find yourself getting a windfall of money or a Christmas bonus or a raise at work. How can I utilize this for the saving of souls? And if you're attached to a church, that's what your church should be all about, making disciples, or you're part of a, you know, supporting a network like this, and you're giving to make sure the gospel goes out further. That's how we need to think about using finances shrewdly so that we might welcome more people into our eternal dwellings and they welcome us into theirs. All right. Someone called the Huguenot says, was Lazarus and the rich man a true story or a parable? Huguenots, by the way, French reformers back in the day, 450 years ago. More on that another time, I suppose. But here's the question. Was Lazarus and the rich man a true story or parable? The reason this is called oftentimes a true story is because Jesus named the man who saved here, Lazarus. Now, that's a common name. As we know, there's a Lazarus who's brother to Mary and Martha in the Bible, good friends of Jesus. But some people say, well, maybe he's talking about the same person. You know, what are we talking about here? Because in the rest of the parables Jesus gives us, he doesn't give any names. I don't think that's determinative in this text. I don't think just because he used the name, we've got to say, well, sure, this is a historical event. Not that I'm opposed to it being a historical event, because I believe everything that it says, right, is presenting to us biblical truth. And I accept the biblical truth about the afterlife that I learn about in this text. And the book that I wrote, I sometimes reference because it often intersects with this subject of us asking questions about the afterlife. I wrote a book called 10 Mistakes People Make About Heaven, Hell, and the Afterlife. Now, I can't write about the afterlife without enlisting this parable because I learn a lot about the afterlife from this parable because I take it as good, solid teaching. Jesus is teaching us how to deal with the realities that are coming and to get ready for it, even as that passage ends, by the way, where he says, I wish you'd send someone back from the dead, send Lazarus back from the dead. Maybe you can warn my brothers not to come to this place of torment. And of course, Abraham says, speaking in the voice and the authority of God in this text, hey, they have Moses and the prophets. Let your brothers hear them, the scriptures. And so it is for us that we see the importance of a parable like this driving us, or a story like this driving us to be active in evangelism, utilizing the scriptures to getting people to hear the scriptures. So to me, it doesn't matter which way I go with this. I don't know. I've heard the arguments, both pro and con. Jury's out in my mind. I don't know if this was a real situation with a real rich man who laid at the gates, right? Lazarus laid at the gates of this real rich man's address that had a literal address somewhere in Israel in the first century. I don't know. But it doesn't matter because I believe and teach the truth of it firmly because Jesus is communicating to us the post-death realities. All right. Michael talks about, he asks a question about Matthew 24, specifically verse 15, which says, here's the whole question. In Matthew 24, verses 15 to 29, are these about the tribulation or before the rapture? Okay. Matthew 24, 15, I'll read it for you. When you see the abomination of desolation spoken of by the prophet Daniel standing in the holy place, let the reader understand. Okay, that passage, verse 15, talk about that in a second. Verse 29, immediately after the tribulation of those days, the sun will be darkened, the moon will not give its light, the stars will fall from heaven, and the powers of the heavens will be shaken. Yeah, okay, great. This is what I've talked about before, Isaiah, Ezekiel, Zechariah. So many passages are dealing with the cataclysmic events in the tribulational period. We could read about it in Revelation chapter 6, read about it all throughout the Old Testament. We talk about the ultimate day of the Lord that's going to make the sun and the moon and the stars do wacky things. All of that's going to take place in the tribulational period. So that's not before. That's why I think Matthew 24 needs to be read as the question regarding the ultimate temple, by that I mean the end times temple, and the city of Jerusalem, and all the things that really prefaced Daniel chapter 9, and the 70 weeks of Daniel. This is for God's people and God's holy city. We're talking about the tribulational period, including verse 15, which you said, when you see the abomination of desolation spoken of by Daniel the prophet. Well, it is spoken of by Daniel the prophet in Daniel chapter 9, verse 27, about the breaking of this covenant in the middle of this period of time. So you could look at Daniel, like we see so many things, and this is where people get confused, having some intermediate fulfillment. Like I've talked before about the dry bones in Ezekiel 37. If you see the dry bones prophecy, you think, well, they did come back from the Babylonian captivity, and Ezekiel's writing in the middle of the Babylonian captivity in the 6th century BC. They did come back to Israel and reassemble. Well, they did, but not the way it talks about in that passage. That's so much bigger. This is about all the tribes of Israel, the north and the south, reunited under one king. That never happened, okay? Part of it happened, so there's a partial fulfillment. Same thing happened with the abomination of desolation. Some people saw Antiochus Epiphanes in the 2nd century BC fulfilling that, because there was this pig sacrificed on the altar and there was an abomination and everyone thought this was terrible, as Antiochus, who got thwarted in Egypt, was coming back through Israel, and he ends up doing this to try and make his efforts in warfare worthwhile, and subjugates the Israelites and desecrates the temple. Yeah, there's some fulfillment there. It's an intermediate fulfillment, but it's not the ultimate fulfillment, because now in the first century, Jesus is talking about the ultimate fulfillment that's coming. And it hadn't come yet, I don't think, that time of the abomination of desolation. Now, some people are preterists, and they say, well, this took place in 70 AD. That means everything in the book of Revelation has already passed except for the last three chapters. I don't think that's the case at all. I think what's going on here is the looking forward to the fulfillment of Daniel chapter 9, verse 27, where we're going to see the abomination of desolation take place as the world leader who makes peace, makes a covenant with Israel, and then breaks it halfway through. And the breaking of that covenant, that's where we see what's spoken of in Daniel the prophet. And I love the fact that Jesus talks about it as yet future in Matthew 24, because some people, looking at Antiochus Epiphanes, can say, well, Antiochus looks like he kind of fulfilled that. Well, he did kind of fulfill it. And there's oftentimes this kind of precursor, preliminary fulfillment that reminds us that God knows what he's talking about, but the fulfillment ultimately is yet to come. And Jesus proves that principle here in this passage. All right, this is during the tribulational period, Michael. All right, Cindy asks a good question. What is godly repentance? I assume you're talking about the things related to 2 Corinthians chapter 7, where it talks about a worldly grief and a godly grief, and the godly grief leads to repentance, which of course is a godly repentance. Okay, so important that we don't miss the fact that all of us can feel bad about doing wrong things. And remember that 2 Corinthians chapter 7 is talking to Christians, even though you can talk about non-Christians becoming Christians and they have to repent to become Christians, obviously, repentance and faith. Luke 24, right? We preach repentance for the forgiveness of sins. Okay, but in the Christian life, right, we're talking about a kind of grief where people feel bad for their sin, they never repent, and that's a worldly grief. It leads to death, and certainly it could lead to your own death, because according to 1 Corinthians, some people in Corinth had died because of the discipline God brought. They didn't judge themselves, as it says in 1 Corinthians, but God had to judge them in this temporal life because they wouldn't fully repent. They didn't repent. They felt bad maybe about their sin, but they didn't repent. So godly repentance is a turning to God and righteousness, because we see the conviction or feel the conviction of sin, that whatever's been pointed out, whatever admonishment or rebuke you've received, you've said, I see the problem here. And when Paul's talking about this, he talks about early in the book, 2 Corinthians chapter 2, this painful letter that was written and some bad scene. And basically he says in 2 Corinthians 7, I didn't write all that really for the one doing the wrong or the one that was wronged. I did it to see if you were going to do the right thing. I did it to see what you're going to do in response to my apostolic authoritative letter. And, of course, he did care for the one doing wrong, and he cared, of course, for the person who was wrong, but ultimately, it was about the church at Corinth doing the right thing. Godly repentance would be seeing it, feeling bad about it, and then having that bad feeling lead us to repentance, which is a repudiation. He talks about indignation in that passage, indignant about the sin, right? Punishment. They were willing to do whatever it took to punish themselves so that they weren't disciplined by the Lord. They were willing to get it right and to clear themselves and to clear them, make themselves innocent in the matter. Well, they weren't innocent because they were doing wrong, tolerating this sin, but now they've proved themselves to be innocent in the matter because they've fully repented with godly repentance. So, Cindy, godly repentance, true godly repentance, is turning from that sin in a way that has come off of the bad feeling of guilt that God amplifies in our experience of the Spirit of God making us feel terrible about our sin, and then repudiating that and moving forward. Now, here's the problem. Some people say, well, it's not true repentance if you stumble at that same sin again. Hebrews chapter 12 reminds us there are some sins that easily entangle us. James chapter 3 says that all of us stumble in many ways. 1 John chapter 2 says if we say we're without sin, we're lying. So we know we're going to, as Peter put it, wage war against the passions of our flesh until the end of our lives. And of course, Satan knows the kind of temptations that are going to trip us up. And you may find yourself repeating a sin that you repented of with a godly repentance last week or last month or last year. But don't get discouraged. The righteous, right, they stumble seven times, but they get up. And the reality of your turning from sin, right, it may change your relationship to that sin for a time, and then you stumble again, and then you have to repent again. As Martin Luther said 500 years ago, the whole Christian life is a life of repentance. You're repenting constantly of the things that we do, and sometimes it's the same things over and over. Now, should there be a change in the rapidity of it? Yes. Should we see it being less frequent? Sure. Should we see our grief even being applied to things that are just partial, whereas before it was, you know, a majority, or it was maximizing my participation? Yes. We should see that change. It's kind of like a stock ticker, right? They should see my sanctification going up. Doesn't mean there's not setbacks. So here's my concern ultimately in talking about godly repentance, Cindy, is that some people think, I won't even try to repent because I'm afraid that I'm going to fail. This generation in particular, younger people, they seems like this is what they're so fixated on. I can't commit because I might fail in my commitment. And repentance feels like a commitment for sure. It's a resolve to turn from sin and do what's right. And I'm saying, okay, you might, but we're dealing with the here and now. And you've got to deal with the conviction of the Spirit now, and you've got to deal with what he's told you to do, what the Word of God has said in this book that he wrote. And you've got to say, I repudiate it now, I'm indignant now, I'm ready to punish whatever's wrong in my own life so that God doesn't have to discipline me. I want to move forward. I want a zeal to do what's right. I want to clear myself of this sin. And then I would say, don't worry about tomorrow, right? Tomorrow's going to take care of itself. Let's worry about today. And today, I want you to resolve to do what's right. So please don't be afraid, Cindy, to engage in godly repentance, knowing that still down the road, you may have trouble. If that's the problem you have, and so many people do have it, we're never going to get to real repentance, even though you may think real repentance is perfection after repentance, but it's not. And so commitment is something lacking in our generation. I wish we had a lot more of it, and I think we can if we can worry about the here and now and focus on what God's calling us to renounce today, to repudiate today, and to move forward in. All right. Well, our half an hour goes by quickly, but I sure hope that this was helpful to you. If you have a question about the Bible or the Christian life, please go to that number at the bottom of the screen and type in your name and your question. We'll put it on our list. We'll get to it on the program, and we'll enjoy answering your questions from the Bible. We'll give you biblical input on it. My name is Mike Fabares. Thanks for watching. We'll see you next time on today's Bible Questions.
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0: Welcome to Grow in Grace with Pastor Ed Ray. Grow in Grace is an outreach of the Packing House Christian Fellowship in Redlands, California. Pastor Ed is leading us through the Bible, chapter by chapter, and verse by verse. 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
1: Grab your Bibles and stand with me if you can. We're working our way through the Bible verse by verse. We're in 1 Corinthians chapter 1, verse 1. Paul is writing to the church at Corinth, and he says, Paul, called to be an apostle of Jesus Christ. I want you to listen for the name of our Lord Jesus Christ and listen for the name, the word grace. Paul, called to be an apostle of Jesus Christ through the will of God, and Sosthenes, our brother, to the church of God, which is in Corinth, to those who are sanctified in Christ Jesus, called to be saints, with all who in every place call on the name of Jesus Christ our Lord, both theirs and ours, grace to you and peace from God our Father and the Lord Jesus Christ. I thank my God always concerning you for the grace of God, which has given to you by Christ Jesus. Chapter 5, verse 9, Paul says, I wrote to you in my epistle not to keep company with immoral people. And that first letter was evidently lost. We don't have it. And everyone agrees that this was the Apostle Paul. It was recognized as early as 95 as being the handwriting. At the end of it was Paul himself. He's probably in Ephesus, and he's calling himself a sent one, an apostle. So Paul is reminding the readers that he has the authority as God's emissary to write Scripture. He was aware that he was writing something that would become Scripture, I believe. Much of the message in this letter is corrective because the church is starting to have a lot of divisions in it. Some say this is the city where denominations started, where churches split and began to disagree over relatively minor things. He said he's also with somebody named Sosthenes, who was in Acts 18. He was the leader of the Jews there, and he evidently got saved through Paul's preaching. Verse 2, to the church which is in Corinth, to those who are set aside, sanctified in Christ Jesus, called to be saints, with all who in every place, so this would include you and I, call on the name of Jesus Christ our Lord, both these and ours. So this Roman colony that's in the Greek peninsula has a ecclesia, a church, people, not the building. And you are the church of Jesus Christ. You are the called out ones, literally that means. We are gathered together as the church at Redlands. Now, obviously, we're not the only group meeting this morning, but I'm emphasizing that because I think that has virtually been lost on most people. You ask them, where do they go to church, and they talk about a building. Well, you are the church, and you're here this morning. You may be somewhere else at a different church next week, and that's fine. I'm trying to just get to you the spirit of what Paul is talking about here. You who are called, sanctified, if you were with us through the book of Romans, you know that Paul spent a whole chapter on that idea that you were, first of all, justified, just as if you'd never sinned. And then you begin a process, because justification happens in an instant when you say, God, forgive my sins, take my life. But then God begins a process of changing you slowly from the inside. And you'll remember that that is the New Testament. There's an Old Testament, left-hand side of the book, 613 commandments. 10 came down with Moses, but they were soon expanded, and the Pharisees saw 613 there. That's the Old Testament, the Old Covenant, the old contract between God and man. Now we're living in the New Testament, and it was spoken of by God through two of his prophets, through Ezekiel and through Jeremiah, Ezekiel 36, Jeremiah 31. He said it would happen. at the Last Supper. I hope you took communion. It's around the sanctuary. Don't miss that opportunity. But at the first communion, the Last Supper, Jesus took the cup in his hand and said, "This is my cup of a new covenant in my blood." And that started this covenant that was based upon what God's going to do, not what you're going to do, not what I'm going to do. He said, "I will," God speaking, "I will take out your heart of stone." This is the new covenant. "I'll take out your heart of stone, and I will put in a heart of flesh," two things, separate things.

this morning and you're trying to figure out what God, what church, what Christianity is all about, there it is, those five things that God does. And he changes your desires like he changed my desires a gazillion years ago now. And he began to change me from the inside out, and I found myself wanting to do the things that God wanted me to do. A change of motivation in my life. Can't take credit for it. It's what God is doing. It's happening right now in you. You're listening to somebody read the Bible, read the Word, and faith comes by hearing the Word of God. Aren't you glad you're here? You're getting gifts today. You're getting the gifts of the Holy Spirit. You're getting grace, and you're getting faith. All happening because you're just here and listening. Paul said that you are being sanctified. It's a process. It'll take as long as you live, as long as I live. Change, set aside in Christ Jesus. Called to be a saint. Don't let that go to your head. You are a saint. Well, I don't have a halo. No. But you are set aside, literally, to be called a saint, to be made, to declare one. God says you're a saint. The purpose that God intended for your life. Yes, he does have a specific plan for your life. You may not know it. I certainly don't. But God does, and he'll show you if you begin to seek him and ask him for it. You'll know exactly what it is he's calling you to do. So when I say saint, when Paul says saint, he's not referring to a special pious or reverend person canonized by some church body. No, it's a reference to everyone who believes, who believes that God came to earth and died for our sins. All who in every place address to all of us. Again, our Lord, meaning the universal, Lordship of Jesus Christ over your life and over mine. He wants to be Lord, Master, Ruler of my life. I try and make him that every morning. That's my prayer. God, you be Lord today, not me. It's ugly when I try and be Lord. Verse 3, grace, there's that word. This is a common greeting in all of Paul's letters. He says, grace and peace. And it's always in that order. Because you can't have peace with God or the peace of God unless you first have experienced the gift of God called grace. Grace is God's gift. The Greek word is charis or charis. And it means a gift, literally. Well, the gift is favor with God. God gives you a special favor. I said it's coming down right now. It's in this place. He's passing out grace right now. Reach out and take some. Come on, Lord, I'll take all you got. Please give me more grace. So this unmerited favor, this gift that God is giving, when you experience that, then suddenly you begin to understand what it means to have peace with God. You're no longer an enemy of God. I'm no longer an enemy of God. I have peace with God and the peace of God in my heart. Paul said, so overwhelmingly that it passes our ability to understand it. We have peace when we shouldn't have peace. That's the promise. And Paul keeps repeating this. Some people call it the Siamese twins of Paul's greeting. Grace and peace. It happened, if you were with us through the book of Romans, he used this word, charis, this grace word, 23 times. And when the Holy Spirit repeats a word 23 times in one letter, he's trying to get an idea across to us. Paul is going to use it over and over again in this book. Now, it is also the common greeting for Greeks in the first century. Walking down a sidewalk, somebody's walking towards you, you're in Corinth, and you say to them, charis. And they say, charis, grace back to you. If you're in Jerusalem, walking down the street, and they will say to you, shalom, peace, a greeting in Hebrew. See, you learned Greek and Hebrew this morning. It's good that you came to church. You're expanding your borders. It's a good thing.
And sometimes if they really like your response, they'll say,

0: shalom to you a second time. And if you're really interested, you can up the ante and give them another shalom back, and then they'll shalom you, and pretty soon you've done it four or five times. And I've done that with Jewish people on the streets in Jerusalem, and they laugh. They think it's just hilarious that it's the only word this American knows, and so let's go ahead and make him feel like he's having a conversation. So, you can only receive this peace when you've surrendered your lives to Jesus. Now, that's actually the first section. That's your call. You are called by God. God has called you out of darkness to live in the light, to live with him. Now, starting in verse 4, we start the second section, your gifts, your qualifications to be a servant of his. I thank my God always concerning you for the grace of God. He just keeps bringing this word up. Once you see it, it'll just keep grabbing you. I thank my God always concerning you for the gift of God, which was given you by Christ Jesus. So Paul will spend much of this letter correcting. Here he's building those who have received it up. The grace of God. Their salvation, he's talking about, that was given to you when you first came. God's grace not only comes to us as we continue to walk with him, but it was specifically given the day you said, God, take my sins, forgive me, take my life. And I pray you've all done that, but that's probably not true. There's probably some people here this morning that came like I did the first time. First time I went to church as an adult, I was 26 years old, and I was a flaming atheist. I was a biochemist, was teaching evolution, and absolutely convinced that we didn't need God. That was just for weak people with crutches. That was religion, crutches. So I hope, if you are here, I hope you listen and let God speak to you. He's here. He's speaking to you. He's walking up and down these aisles. What? He said, whenever we gather in his name, he's here in our midst. So talk to him. He can hear you. You don't have to talk out loud. Just speak in your heart. He's listening for you. The grace of God given, salvation, verse 5, that you were in everything by him in all utterance and knowledge. What? True believers find their riches in Jesus Christ. And this is one of Paul's most loaded phrases. It's full of theology here. God provides two particular blessings, he says, to all Christians. Utterance, speaking for God, because once you've surrendered your life, you became an ambassador for him, a spokesperson for him. Number two, all knowledge, understanding God. It's progressive. It takes a while. But you will understand. You'll have data. You'll have information. The more you spend time in God's word, that's why we work our way through it verse by verse, so that you'll be exposed to all these concepts. Utterance, speaking for God, and knowledge. God is giving it to you right now. It's happening in this place. Verse 6. Even as the testimony of Christ was confirmed in you. You have a testimony. I have a testimony. I'm one of those people, not everybody is, who's a Christian. I can tell you the exact moment it happened in my life. I can tell you the exact location. I remember the date. It was such a spectacular change in my life that I know the time of day, the location, Redondo Beach, California, August 13th, and 1972. And I've never been the same since then. That's my testimony of Christ. An atheist walks into a church service. He heard the gospel, was absolutely convinced that God didn't exist, and suddenly God spoke to me so clearly I couldn't ignore it. And as I was leaving that place that night, the pastor turned around and said, wait a minute, at the front door. And he said, I have something for you. And he handed it to me. He said, are you a scientist? I said, well, yeah, how do you know that? He said, well, I was in a Bible bookstore today. And God told me to buy this Bible and get the giant print edition because there was a scientist that was going to come to church tonight and he was going to get saved and I'm supposed to give him this Bible. Here's your Bible. Now, I grew up in a Catholic church. I never read a Bible before. We had one, of course, with pictures in it. I knew the pictures, but you never really read the inside. And suddenly I had a Bible, and I began to read it, and it just sucked me in. I didn't know any better, so I started in Genesis and read all the way to Revelation. Almost died in the middle of Deuteronomy, but, you know, we made it through. I read all the words. I pray that God does that for you if you're here and an atheist or whatever flavor you are. Be thankful you're here. Verse 7, so that you come short of no gift. God wants to give you all the gifts. Later in chapter 14, Paul will say, earnestly desire all the gifts of the Holy Spirit. Gifts? What are we talking about, Pastor? Well, when we were in Romans chapter 12, I spent a whole Sunday talking about the gifts that are listed there, Romans 12. There's a second place, 1 Corinthians 12, that also has a list of the gifts, a different list than the one in Romans. There's a third place in the Bible that lists the gifts, and that's in Ephesians chapter 4, verse 2. And if you don't know what gifts you have from God, ask him and go read those lists. Write them out if you need to. I've never met anyone that only has one gift. God gives gifts, plural. And that's what Paul is talking about here. Don't come short in any of the gifts. And in, as I said, as we get through this book, you'll see Paul says, earnestly desire, seek God for all the gifts, as many as you can hold. Eagerly waiting for the revelation of our Lord Jesus Christ. How many times has he used Jesus or Christ in the first seven verses? Seven times. He's going to do it nine times in 10 verses. He wants us to get this concept. Verse 8, who will also confirm you to the end of your life, that you may be blameless in the day of our Lord Jesus Christ. Notice it does not say faultless. It does not say sinless. It says blameless. That means forgiven. That when you sin, you remember to say, God, forgive me for that. Because in the letter of John, 1 John 1:9, he said, if we're faithful to confess, speak across, literally that's what that means, say the same thing that God says. If we're faithful to confess our sins, he's faithful and just to forgive our sins and cleanse us from all unrighteousness. That's God's gift to us, cleansing, blameless, not faultless, but forgiven. The day of our Lord Jesus Christ, when Jesus comes. This is actually, Paul will do this several times, talking about the second coming of Jesus Christ. Yes, he is coming a second time. But it also means the time he comes for you, the time he comes for me. That's a very personal thing for me, the day that he comes for me. We all stand on the edge of eternity. We think we have tomorrow, but all we really have is today. I have today, you have today. Live it like it might be the last day in your life. I'm not trying to scare anybody. That's just the reality. I worked in a hospital for years before I came into the ministry. And I never met anybody that knew they were going to die the day that they did. They weren't expecting it, particularly when it comes to, you know, accidents. But even with certain diseases, even though they might tell you, the doctor might say, well, you're in the process of dying, you still don't know the day, the hour when Jesus will come for you. He's going to. He's going to come for you. He's going to come for me. And not to be morose about it, but that's the reality that we all have to deal with. I do funerals. Did one this week with a young man, just a great young man. Known him since he was a very small baby. And he wasn't expecting, he knew he had cancer, but he wasn't expecting to die. So expect it. That's what Paul is talking about. Expect it to happen to you. Verse 9, God is faithful, dependable. You can trust him. When he says something, bet the farm on it, it's going to happen. God is faithful, by whom you were called into the fellowship of his son, a relationship, a very personal, intimate relationship with his son, Jesus Christ, our Lord. And again, Paul pulls that all out. God's sovereign and unchangeable promise to you is that he will never leave you or forsake you. Once you come and surrender to him, you say, God, take my life. I surrender. Be Lord of it. He will never forsake you. He will chase you down. When you start to go off the... How do I know this? When I start to go off the trail, then he sends the hounds of heaven after me, and the back of my heels are all beat up from the hounds of heaven grabbing me and dragging me back on the trail, okay, on the road. He'll do the same for you because he loves you. Chase you down when you're about ready to do something stupid, stupider than usual, I mean. He comes and he grabs you and he pulls you back, and he's going to get you there. He is able to keep you from falling and to present you faultless. That's what Jude 1:24 says. God is able to get you there. You surrender to him, he'll get you to heaven. You know, if we were a Pentecostal church, somebody would have said amen at that point. But I understand we're not, and we're very conservative here, so we wouldn't want to say anything that made us sound like we were spiritual or anything. You were called. The New Testament calls it the call that saves, that changes us for eternity. So that's your gifts. Now the last section, your needs. Verse 10, now I plead with you. Now Paul begins to point out the problems that are in the church at Corinth. I plead with you, brethren, brothers and sisters, by the name of our Lord Jesus Christ. He does it again. That you all speak the same thing, and that there be no division among you, but that you be perfectly joined together in the same mind and in the same judgment. So Paul is emphasizing the unity of doctrine, of fundamental truths about Scripture. And again, it's because this particular church is starting to separate. They're breaking off into divisions. There are literally thousands of denominations in the Christian church. You need to be joined together in your mind. This is a very, katerizo is a Greek word, and it's a medical term. And it literally is describing a fracture, a bone fracture, that is growing back together. You have these two little cells, osteoblasts and osteoclasts, in your bones. And when it breaks, the blasts break up the old bone and the clasts lay down new bone. And that bone is stronger than it was before you broke it. So Paul is using this term. He uses it 463 times. God is in the process of healing you. That you can have the same mind. You can be knitted together with the person sitting next to you. Now, he doesn't mean that you think exactly the same way. The mind is what he's talking about. The mind of Christ. He would say it most clearly in Philippians chapter 2, verse 5. That'll take us a few months to get there. He said, let this mind be in you, which was in Christ Jesus, who being in the form of God, did not consider it robbery to be equal with God. He was God, but made himself of no reputation, laid aside who he was, taking the form of a bondservant. Think of the Last Supper with Jesus kneeling down in front of each one of his 12 apostles, washing their feet, taking the form of a bondservant, and coming in the likeness of men. He just looked like a normal guy. If we saw him, if you and I were living in the first century, we'd say, well, he's got a beard and long hair. Is he a rocker? No. He just looks like a normal person till he opened his mouth, till he touched somebody who couldn't walk, and suddenly they could. Until he touched someone that couldn't see, and then all of a sudden they could see. They couldn't hear, but now they can hear. Couldn't get out off of a bed, rise up and walk. Can't do that. He walked into funerals and he turned them upside down because he touched the person who was dead and they came alive. Jairus' daughter, the widow of Nain. He just walks up and touches it and the kid sits up on the bier, the funeral bier, and starts talking. That freak out a couple of people, don't you think? That's Jesus. What are you struggling with? Why are you here? Is there something you need from him? He is able. Just call out to him. Again, you don't have to say it out loud. Just sit there quietly and say, Lord, you know this person is sick that I love, and you know I'm sick, Lord, whatever it is. He's very personal. He's here right now.
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4: 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And maybe none of us will ever see or hear or know about it, but He does. 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
6: Welcome to the Washington Stand News Brief. I'm Casey Harper bringing you today's big stories. President Donald Trump has sparked controversy for banning reporters from the White House. CNN, Politico, and MS Now, formerly MSNBC, are now blocked from entering the White House press briefings. The news outlets have filed lawsuits against the White House, and critics say it's an attack on free speech and the First Amendment. But President Trump fired back Monday morning, saying he's at war with fake news, not the free press. Vice President J.D. Vance also defended the decision on Monday.
7: So he's not banning media outlets. What he's doing is saying, we're not going to give you special access to the White House if you engage in what is effectively propaganda. We have to remember those three outlets account about 92% of the stories that they have on the President of the United States, on the administration, are negative. That's not representative of the American people. It's not representative of public opinion. So if you're going to engage in what is effectively far-left propaganda, why would a Republican White House give you special access?
6: The vice president went on to argue that there's a double standard in the media, giving a pass to liberal outlets that conservative outlets do not receive.
7: You go back to the Biden administration or the Obama administration, compare, let's say, Politico to Breitbart. If you actually look at the objective analysis, Politico and Breitbart are, Politico is as anti-Trump as Breitbart was anti-Obama or anti-Biden. Now, why on God's green earth would Donald Trump be expected to give Politico special access when nobody in the media expected the Biden administration or the Obama administration to give Breitbart special access? It's about basic fairness.
6: We'll keep an eye on that story for you. But in other news, another hospital is backing off of child mutilating procedures. The Department of Justice announced it had come to an agreement with two of the nation's largest healthcare systems to stop providing puberty blockers and surgeries to minors. New York University Langone Hospitals and University of Pittsburgh Medical Center, the two hospital networks in question, will also pay a combined nearly $10 million. But these are just the latest to make agreements of this kind and quit the procedures and drugs for kids, which many children grow up to regret. Attorney General Todd Blanche said he's working to end so-called gender-affirming care programs and hopes that these announcements send a clear message. Well, for our last story, leaders from around the globe are gathering in New York City this week for the United Nations General Assembly. The proceedings kick off on Tuesday. Notably, the Iranian president is expected to address the UN, as is the Ukrainian president Vladimir Zelensky. Israeli Prime Minister Benjamin Netanyahu is also expected to speak. The economy, but also artificial intelligence, is sure to be on the agenda as world leaders reckon with the new technologies. AI CEOs have made clear that AI has the capacity to wipe out humanity in the future. What to do about it is not so clear. While another foreign policy focus this week will be on Chinese President Xi Jinping, who will hold in-person bilateral talks with President Trump this week. Economic issues and the war in Iran will likely dominate those talks, as will AI. But China is the top buyer of Iranian and Russian oil, and President Trump has threatened to sanction nations that buy that oil. In fact, Congress passed legislation last week expanding his power to do so. But former Ambassador at Large for International Religious Freedom, Sam Brownback, wrote an op-ed in Fox News calling for President Trump to use this trip to press China to stop persecuting Christians. He said, quote, countries that won't even allow their own people to worship freely are not reliable trading partners, and certainly not countries we want to prop up with our dollars. They may provide us with cheap goods, but our souls and those of others are not for sale at any price. Well, beyond that, the world is becoming increasingly unstable. The war in Ukraine, the Middle East, and the looming threat against Taiwan, it all means that Christians need to be engaged in praying in the days ahead. Well, that is today's news. I'm Casey Harper. You can dive deeper at the Washington Stand, which is Family Research Council's outlet for news and commentary from a biblical worldview. You can also check out the Outstanding podcast online. As for us, we're back next time with more stories that matter.

0: Welcome to Christ in Prophecy. We're so glad that you could join us for another episode as we explore God's prophetic word. Over the next few episodes, we will address the question, where is the promise of his coming? Nearly 2,000 years ago, Peter prophesied that this question would echo down through the church age. It's the question scoffers mockingly ask, and sometimes our own expectant but weary hearts whisper. Yet Scripture answers with clarity and hope. The Lord is not slow, his word is sure, and his promise stands.
1: To help us explore the promise of Jesus' return, we'll turn to the expert Bible teachers who spoke at our Lamb and Lion Ministries 2026 Bible Conference. Every year, our ministry hosts a special conference, and this year, it was held on June 12th through 13th at Brookhaven Church here in McKinney, Texas. We were joined by Brian Sanders, the producer of the documentary, Why Stand with Israel, Pete Garcia of the ministry, Revelation 3:10, Dr. Jake Hebert of the Institute for Creation Research, and of course, Tim and I spoke as well.
0: In this episode, Nathan will explore the promise of the Lord's return as revealed in the book of Revelation. In particular, he will focus on the messages of the 72 angels or groups of angels found in the Bible's concluding book. It's all about the climatic confrontation between good and evil as Christ returns to establish his kingdom. So let's watch an excerpt from Nathan's presentation.
2: A number of years ago, my parents got in a really bad car accident. They were just driving down the road, and there was a young mother, and she turned around like young mothers do to adjust their kids in the back seat, and she went out of her lane and hit my parents dead on. The geometry of it pushed the car engine through the firewall onto my mother and crushed her in the seat. My father was able to climb out of a window and collapsed in the street. And as he was coming in and out of consciousness, he heard one of his favorite sounds in the whole world, the sound of a Harley-Davidson engine. And the motorcycle, he saw this big chrome wheel roll up next to him. He was lifted off the ground. He was put in the grass. And he came in and out of consciousness. He watched as this biker dude went. He literally pulled the door off the car to check on my mother and then went off and checked on the other car. And my father passed out. When he woke up in an ambulance, he asked the tech, the EMT, he says, "Can you please tell the biker thank you for rescuing us?" The EMT said, "I didn't see any bike around here." They looked at the cop outside. He shrugged. He didn't know either. Well, that night, I get this call, because I didn't live nearby, from my father in the hospital. And he says, "Nathan, I was rescued by an angel." And I'm like, "What kind of meds are you on, Dad?" Really? An angel came and rescued you? And he was sure. And I'm like, okay, we'll go back to sleep and get better. I'm glad you both are well. They had to go through a lot of surgeries to heal themselves and all. And I was sitting there thinking in the dark, because this was like in the middle of the night, why in the world was I doubtful that angels were involved in the process? I mean, in helping out people. I mean, I kind of thought maybe that, that was an Old Testament thing, or maybe. I mean, after all, there are 108 references in the Old Testament about angels. There's 176 in the New Testament for a total of 284 references. I mean, Adam and Eve, Abraham, Lot, Jacob, Moses, Joshua, Gideon, Samson's parents, David, Elijah, Belshazzar, Isaiah, Ezekiel, Daniel, Mary, Joseph, the apostles. They all had encounters with angels. Well, why then is that impossible for me to believe that angels could also come and be encountered in our day and age? So I had a conundrum. So I went to my good buddy, if you all met Pastor Vic Batista, he's our, stand up Vic so they can see who you are. He's our assistant evangelist. We do the podcast, The Truth Will Set You Free, together. I said, "Vic, I kind of have doubting here. Why in the Lord does he need to use angels?" He says, "You know, Nathan, why don't we, as we do, teach verse by verse through the book of Revelation?" He says, "Wolf, there's so many angels in there that might help." So, okay. And we did, and we spent a year teaching through it. And then after that year, I made a blog series about it. And then our founder, Dr. Dave Reagan, says, "Well, why don't you turn that blog series into a book?" And so, sure enough, after all that, we wrote a book, because you know why? I discovered that there are 72 angels or groups of angels found in the book of Revelation. It blew my mind. Vic was right. It is the greatest repository of angelic activity. I know, it's something to celebrate. Yes. So we put it together in a book, and we put that book into each one of your bags. So I hope that book blesses you. So, you know, it's interesting. We're, this conference is, where is the promise of his coming? That's our theme, right? Well, if you go to Revelation 1:3, we see that there. The verse is, blessed is he who reads, and those who hear, and the words of this prophecy, and keep those things which are written in it, for the time is near. So where is the promise of his coming? There is the promise of his coming, that Jesus Christ is going to bless all who read this story about his return. You will be informed. You will be protected, spiritual warfare, and you will be blessed. Is that something that you all want today? Amen. All right. Well, before we get in, I'm going to do a quick prayer. Lord Jesus, we thank you for all who've tuned in, both online and here. We pray, Lord, that we will be informed. Reveal yourself to us. Protect us, Lord, in all the spiritual warfare that's going on. And bless us, please, Lord, with your presence. In your precious and holy name, amen. All right. So how many of you here at Brookhaven Church went through my 12-week study of the Mighty Angels of Revelation? Wow, there's a lot of you. Praise the Lord. So somebody came up and said, you took 12 weeks to teach that, and you're going to do that in 1 hour. How are you going to do that? And I answered, quickly. All right. So let's do this quickly. Let's start with the seven churches of Revelation, and we're going to meet our first angel because we have 72 angels to go through. Tim has given me 3 hours to do this. So are we ready? Let's meet the revealing angel, the revelation of Jesus Christ, which God gave him to show his servants things which must shortly take place. And he sent and signified by his angel to his servant John, who bore witness to the word of God and the testimony of Jesus Christ to all the things he saw. So let me give you a little background here. It's about 95 AD. John is 97 years old. He's last of the apostles. The emperor tried to boil him in oil, but he survived. Instead, he sent that old man to the island of Patmos in exile to go hard labor. And he's despairing. He's missing his church in Ephesus. When is the Lord coming back? And the Lord does come back in all his glory to John and reveals himself. And he says, John, the Father has a message for me, which I'm going to relay through my revealing angel. And you're going to write what you see and hear and record it in a series of 7 letters that will go to these 7 churches. So here John is. He's get this angelic guide who walks along with him. I think of kind of, you guys remember those old Michael Landon Highway to Heaven? He's like Michael Landon. He's traveling with him as he goes. And when he gets raptured up to heaven, he's before the throne of God, and he witnesses the seven spirits who are before God's throne. Well, is the seven spirits an angel? Now, the term angel is malak in the Old Testament or angelos in the New Testament, and it means messenger. So we call angels angels, but it's not really what they are as like we are humans. It's their job that they do. They're angels. So we're going to encounter 72 angels or groups of angels that could be actually angelic beings, but they could also be messengers. And that's what the Holy Spirit is here. He is a messenger. He's the sevenfold spirit we read in Isaiah 11:2. So we've got the Father, the Son, and the Holy Spirit. How important is the book of Revelation to read when you have the Trinity showing up and telling you to read it? And why do churches not teach the book of Revelation? The Trinity shows up and says, you will be blessed to read this. Well, here we get encounter then the angel of the Lord. He says, I am the Alpha and the Omega, the beginning and end, says the Lord. And he gives this promise, another promise. He says, behold, he is coming where? In the clouds. That's when we're waiting for that rapture sound, that trumpet to bring us up into the clouds. Do you know in the Old Testament, Jesus was called the angel of the Lord. The pre-incarnate Christ was the angel of the Lord. We know he wasn't just an angel because Abraham, Joshua, and Gideon and others worshiped him, and he accepted that worship. So again, we've got the Trinity here ready to give a message. And here's the message to the 7 churches. The first church, the church of Ephesus. These are 7 churches in what today is Turkey. And they are messages that are given to each of them. And the first church is given to the angel over it. Now, what the Lord's saying here is that he gives each church a guardian angel. Brookhaven Church has a guardian angel over it. So sometimes we think, well, you know, God is is distant or he's gone. Deists think he wound up the universe and left. But here it says every church has a guardian angel, a star, he calls him. So let's meet the first one. It's the angel of the church of Ephesus. He's a guardian angel over that church. And the church had lost its first love. They, you know, when you start to build something, you start thinking about the forms and the functions, and they became legalistic. So the Lord is calling the church of Ephesus back to their first love. The angel of the church of Smyrna says, "You're a persecuted church. I understand your persecutions. Stand firm." The angel of the church of Pergamos, "Hey, you guys are drifting from sound doctrine. You're becoming apostate. Come back to me." The angel of the church of Thyatira, "Hey, you guys have gone full-blown pagan. You got that pride flag hanging on your church. You guys have lost it. Get back with doctrinal soundness." Church of Sardis, "You're dead. There's six people in the audience and they're asleep. You've got to wake up and become alive again. Be like the angel of the church of Philadelphia, alive and full of life, excited about ministry." And the angel of the church of Laodicea, which folks, each of these letters also represent phases in church history. The last phase is what? Laodicea, the apathetic church. "Yeah, I got everything I need. What more? Oh yeah, hi God." And that's the phase that we're in now. So these are the seven churches that are introduced. Now, let's go to the throne room of God. Revelation chapter 4 or 5, we're going to be introduced to the 24 elders. So God sits upon his great throne, and there's 24 smaller thrones around him. And there are 24 elders sitting there. They're clothed in white, and they have crowns of gold on their head. Now, people wonder, who are these 24? Are they angels? Well, some say it could be the 12 apostles and the 12 patriarchs. Could be. But you know, in the priesthood of the Old Testament, the priesthood rotated, which means if these are representatives of the church because they wear white, that's you. At one point, you may be sitting on one of those 24 thrones in the rotation of the holy priesthood. They're not angels, but they're messengers. So, folks, we're going to see ourselves pop in the story quite frequently. Now, before the throne are the seraphim. Now, they are called four living creatures. The first had a face of a lion, another a calf, another an eagle, and another a man. They had six wings, and they had eyes covering them. And they cried out, "Holy, holy, holy is the Lord God Almighty," day and night. And then John also saw the cherubim, which Ezekiel had seen. Now, these angels don't have six wings. They have four. And instead of a different face, they have four faces. And they carry the throne of God. But the throne doesn't roll, the universe moves and God stays still. These guys are powerful, powerful cherubim. Now, what do most people think of cherubim? Valentine's Day, chubby little babies. I promise you, there's not an angel in the Bible that's a chubby baby. I promise you that. No, the cherubim are horrifically terrifying, but gloriously wonderful. Now, let's talk a little about power levels here. You know, we got humans, we think we're pretty powerful, but the angels, angels are incredibly powerful. But how much more powerful is God over the angels? You'd have to keep going up into the atmosphere and put a big infinity sign over it. So, you know, we kind of fear angels, especially the demons, but you know what? They are nothing compared to the power levels of God. Now, what we got here is a conundrum, a problem. The servant angels are there. And after that, we get they serve the Lord day and night. And then we got the strong angel. And he's got this problem. He says, "Who is worthy to open the scroll and to loose its seals?" So what John sees is a scroll with seven seals. It's the title deed to the earth. And he calls out, "Is there anyone worthy to grab this?" And you know what? Nobody, even all the angels, nobody was worthy. And John starts crying. But then what does he see? He sees this sacrifice, unblemished, little lamb come up and turn into Jesus and take that scroll. And all heaven erupts. They're celebrating. Yes, he is worthy. He gave his life as a sacrifice, the perfect gift. He is worthy to take that scroll and open those seals. Now, what we got here then is the choir angels then erupt into singing, the voices of many. Folks, there is worship of God day in, day out, if heaven has days and day out, all the time. It's like a million Ambers with a million. I like Johnny Cash. I think he's going to be there. There are going to be millions and millions of them. And they're all going to be singing and we're going to participate. And the angels, what kind of voices they have? Do they sing mathematically in multi chords? I mean, it's going to be beautiful. And so you got them singing as well. Now, the angels are ordered angels. You see that they're ordered by military. You have the great, powerful archangels, which we'll get to, all the way down to the servant angels, and they're arranged militaristically. So when we get to the demons, are the demons as well. So they're very ordered. They have thrones, dominions, principalities, powers, and authority. So here we go. We've set it up. We're ready to enter what's called the tribulation, a 7-year time period where God is going to pour out his judgment on the world for their sins like he did in the flood. And so we're ready to enter this seal judgments, Revelation 6 through 8. Now, we're introduced to the four horsemen of the apocalypse. Lots of interpretations, lots of translations of those. But if you just read the Bible for its plain sense meaning, we find out who they are. They're not angels, but they are messengers of God's wrath. So Jesus breaks the first seal, the white horse and rider ride out, and that's the Antichrist. The Lord releases the one world ruler who will bring the world to its knees. He will conquer the entire world. Following is a red horse. He represents, the Bible says, war. He's going to bring a world war and kill many people. Follow that. Whenever there's war, there's famine. Famine follows on the black horse, and then the pale horse represents death. So a great war is coming to this earth that will kill, folks, get this, a quarter of the world population. It's going to make World War I and II look tame by comparison. The next, we're introduced to the four wind angels. They're the stewards of the weather. They stand on the four corners, the compass of the earth, and they hold the four winds. You know, we hear all the time, climate change, global warming. And yet the Bible says there's angels managing the winds. That Lord has angels working in all the weather patterns and systems. They're like God's EPA. They're working everything. And so they're working them, and we see there. There's a fifth seal judgment, which is a great martyrdom of Christians, and a sixth seal judgment, a horrific earthquake that levels most of the world. This is then where the Bible takes a break in chapter 7. And we're introduced to the branding angel. And the branding angel has the seal of the living God, and he places it on the forehead of 144,000 Jewish believers. They got saved after the rapture, and they become like the army of Apostle Paul's. They go out in the whole world and share the gospel, and they're protected because they have the seal of God on them. Now, we also see that there's all the angels, it says here in chapter 7, stood around the throne, and they fell on their thrones and faces and worshiped God on his throne. Isn't that amazing? Every time it gets kind of scary in the book of Revelation, we get a scene from heaven where they're worshiping and celebrating the greatness of God. You know, I always wondered as a person, why do we worship God? Why do we want to stand before God and worship him? Why is it every account in the Bible, they see God and or at least the Jesus Christ, and fall down and worship him? Because you can't help it. The eminence of his love and the radiance of his beauty and the power in him just overwhelms us. And you just can't help but share your love back to him. And that's what all the angels around the throne are doing. Now we're introduced to the incense angel. He has a golden censer, you know, the one of those big incense things that you swing back and forth. He's given incense, but what is his incense? The prayers of the saints. Folks, your prayers don't just disappear. They are offered up to the Lord like incense, a beautiful scent to him, a wonderful scent. And he flings it down to the earth because he's prophesying that the martyrs, those who get saved and die at the hands of the Antichrist, will get justice. We move in to the trumpet judgments, Revelation 8 through 11. And we're introduced to the first trumpet judgment angel. Isaiah 63 tells us, they're called the angels of his presence. They're special messengers who go out. And this particular messenger comes out and he releases God's wrath. And a third of the trees and all of the green grass is burned up across the earth. The second trumpet judgment, a third of the seas turn into blood. The fourth trumpet judgment, a third trumpet judgment, a third of the water becomes bitter. The fourth trumpet judgment, the sun is darkened by a third, so a third less daylight. Then we get introduced to the vulture angel, an angel flying through the mist of heaven, and he yells in a loud voice, "Woe, woe, woe to the inhabitants of the earth because of the remaining blasts of the trumpet of the three angels who are about to sound." So like a vulture, he's circling around. Now, as you've noticed here, when I was growing up, the angels to me came from books from like the 1950s Americana. You know, all the angels were white guys in curly blonde hair, and they had a halo and a white toga and feathery wings, and they all looked like clone troopers from Star Wars. They all looked exactly alike. And yet when we read in the Bible here, we're seeing so many various angels, some that look human, some that look animalistic, some that are beyond imagination, some that are elemental. And so here we got all these different kinds of angels here. And so I think that there's, from the reading the Bible here, that there's some that look bird-like, like the vulture angel. The fifth trumpet judgment, the first woe, is that demons will be released from a pit, a great pit called the bottomless pit. And they're released by an angel that comes down to the earth like a falling star. It says, "I saw a star fallen from heaven to the earth. To him was given the key to the bottomless pit. And he opened the bottomless pit, and what came out? Demons. Demons that look like locusts. Out of the smoke, locusts came upon the earth, and to them was given power like scorpions on the earth." Now, we'll get into this a little more later, but when a third of the angels followed Satan in an attempt to overthrow God, God cast them out of heaven. They fell down to earth, and half of them became disembodied spirits, as the Lord taught. They went looking for those they could possess. But there were others that were so powerful, so dangerous, they couldn't be allowed amongst mankind. And God put them in a bottomless pit, and he's keeping them there to release at some point during the tribulation, about halfway through. And so here we've got these horrific locust-like demons that are going to go out and sting people. And for 5 months, they'll be in pain. They'll beg God to die. They just want to die, but they won't. And they're followed then by something even worse. Abaddon, their general. Now, Abaddon is king over them of the bottomless pit. He's also in Greek known as Apollyon. And when we read about his power levels, he and Satan are pretty close. I mean, if we got Satan running around the earth, Abaddon is up there in class with him almost. He is a horrific general. And he leads demons from the Euphrates. The sixth angel releases. We see the altar angel. Again, another picture from heaven. He calls out to God. He relays God's commands. He's like the XO on a ship. The captain says something. The XO repeats it to the troops. And that's what the altar angel serves as. He tells this next angel that the four horsemen of the Euphrates will be released. More demons released. These are generals, horrific generals that lead a 200 million, I say man army, but the context is they're demons. And they go out upon the world and they slaughter the evil people around the world. Now the four horsemen ride, they look like, y'all familiar with the term chimera? It's like if you mixed a bunch of animals together, you get these monster-like things. They had the heads of horses, the heads like lions. Out of their mouths came fire, smoke, and brimstone. And they went around killing all the people except those who had accepted Christ as Savior during that time. I mean, this is the stuff of nightmare, folks. And that's why when we get to chapter 10, we're given a break. We need a break after all that bloodshed and death. And we're introduced to the Colossus angel. Now, the Colossus angel, I think there's, as the Bible teaches, there's different angels of different heights. There's our size, but there's some like this one who can step across an ocean. John is amazed, and this giant Colossus angel reached down out of the sky. He hands John a scroll, a little book, and says, "Eat it." How many people have been told you, "Go eat this book"? He says, "Hey, it's going to be sweet, but it's going to turn your stomach sour." Why will it turn it sour? Because of the next judgments that are coming.
0: Well, I wish we had time to show you Nathan's presentation in full, but you can read all about God's mighty angels in his popular book, The Mighty Angels of Revelation. We are currently offering the book as a buy one, get one free special, so you can keep a copy for yourself and give the other to your pastor, a friend, or family member.
1: We're also offering the Where is the Promise of His Coming 2026 Bible Conference on both DVD and flash drive. Our dynamic speakers provide a firsthand perspective on why It may seem like Jesus Christ has been slow in returning to the earth, and you'll discover why God's faithful should take him at his word that he will return in these last days. Along with the four presentations, two question and answer sessions are also included. So order your copy today, and you can always visit our Christ in Prophecy YouTube channel to watch the conference's live stream.
0: You know, people ask Nathan and me all the time if we would come to their area and preach God's prophetic word. And we always tell them, you only have to ask us. I would encourage you to ask your pastor to host a Lamb and Lion Ministries Regional Bible Conference and bring the joy of the good news of the return of our Lord to your church family.
1: And remember, folks, God's patience is mercy. His timing is perfect and his return is certain. These are the days to stay anchored, awake, and faithful, stirred to live with hope in a world that desperately needs it.
0: In the next episode in our Where is the Promise of His Coming series, Pete Garcia will show us how the growing tyranny of the present is a sign converging before our very eyes. But let's close with Nathan's closing message of hope. Godspeed.
2: Now we get to an invitation that the Lord has. He says, these words are faithful and true. Another promise. Behold, I am what? Coming quickly. In other words, when it happens, it'll be very fast. Coming quickly. Blessed is he who keeps the words of this prophecy, reiterating that promise. I, Jesus, have sent my angel to testify to you these things in the churches. I am the root and the offspring of David and the bright and morning star. Folks, this is a message directly to each and every one of us. There's the final words of the revealing angel. These words are faithful and true. John is ordered to keep the revelation unsealed because what? The time was at hand. It's coming. This is the final word of Jesus Christ. Surely I am coming quickly. My reward is with me to give everyone according to his work. If you're not working, there's no rewards, right? Keep serving the Lord. The final words of John to the elder. He gives a plague here. He says, God will add to him the plagues that are written in this book, a curse. In other words, he's saying, if you add anything to what I've written here or to the Holy Spirit in the entire Bible, you will be accursed. That's a warning to the cults. He also says, even so, come, Lord Jesus. In other words, as Dr. Reagan likes to say, Maranatha, come quickly, Lord Jesus. And here's the final word to the church. This is a message for you and the Spirit and the bride. This is a message from you in the future. Back to you saying, come. And let him who hears say, come. And let him thirst, come. Whoever desires, let him take the water of life freely. That invitation is out to you to come. And how do you come? You accept that Jesus Christ is the Son of God. And you pray from your heart, Lord Jesus, I know I'm a sinner. I've been in rebellion against you. Please forgive me. I love you, Lord. I want you to be the Savior and to be the Lord of my life. And when he reaches out his hand to come, it's a promise that you can hold dear to your heart that all that we have read is going to come true. And you play a part in it.

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2: Has there ever been any dictators that have been worshipped as God in a country? North Korea right now. The little kids get up and they sing their songs of worship to the dictator of North Korea. So think about this. You got a dictator. You got him controlling the economy. You got him being worshipped. You got him blaspheming God. You've got the people following him without reservation. That's the description of his last 3.5 years with the power of Satan in the Antichrist and the false prophet. And so when you start to think about socialism and you say, well, what is the root of socialism and what does it look like? You're either really for Jesus and you don't understand socialism, or you're really for socialism and you don't understand Jesus. Now, is it possible for us to hold things that are contradictory at any given moment? Yeah, because like all of us know that we should not sin. And yet this week, we're going to be tempted to sin. And at some time, you probably will sin, right? And we shouldn't be surprised. Why? God's not surprised. He tells us in 1 John, if any man says he has not sinned or cannot sin, he lies and deceives himself. And so it's a constant battle in that process of sanctification.
3: Hey, friends, I'm Dr. Mark Henry. Let's open our Bibles and let's seek Jesus together.
2: I know that if I don't touch on them, I doubt ABC is going to help us do this. I doubt CNN is going to help us do this. I doubt, honestly, that Fox News will help us do this. I doubt, unless some pastors talk about these things and you parallel these things, it's like, these things have spiritual implications. Now, I know what's going to happen. Someone's going to send me an email and say, you're talking politics. How many of you know that in Revelation 13, the devil is interested in politics? How many of us realize that in Revelation chapter 20, when Jesus starts the millennial kingdom, he's interested in politics? He just destroyed all of the nations of the world, and he creates a new government, and the government's resting upon his shoulders. How many of us know that in the new heavens and the new earth, he's establishing a new God? So God does care about these things, and Satan does, because it's one of the key levers of authority. So it's significant. Now, Sunday, I think probably most of you were here. I talked about democratic socialism in America and how that's on the increase. I showed you a video. I won't show you the video. But when you go to their webpage and you look at what they're for, all right? Now, they're going to say, we're for this, we're for this. Sometimes they cover that in various ways. But the bottom line is this. They're opposed to the United States. They're opposed to the Constitution of the United States. So get rid of the Senate. Get rid of the Department of War. We talked about that. The executive branch. Make all that subservient. Get rid of those balance of power that the founding fathers believed were important, because they knew that man was corrupt. They had

honoring God. It's an idol in my life. I'm opposing God's directive. We'll come back to that in just a second. And then, of course, getting rid of police and prisons and borders, right? We wouldn't want government doing what it's supposed to do, government according to what God says in Romans 13, 1 Peter chapter 2, is the punishment of evildoers. If government doesn't punish evildoers, it will punish the righteous. And we're going to see that's when Satan's in control of the government, righteous people suffer, and bad people get away with murder. But when you have good governance, godly governance, bad guys are in trouble so that people can live in prosperity and peace. We'll see this in just a second. And then end all support of Israel and recognize Jerusalem as a Palestinian capital. And as I mentioned Sunday, God is definitely pro-Israel. Now, Israel has been set aside. There is a delusion that is over them right now. This is the time of the Gentiles, the book of Romans tells us. And God is saving for himself a people from every tribe, tongue, and nation. But the day is coming when he's going to fulfill all of his promises to Abraham, Isaac, and Jacob. And we'll see some of those maybe yet tonight before we're done. So you say, well, what is the root of this? Is this really new? Is this new democratic socialism, as Bernie Sanders says, something new and something exciting and something that we can do and become great? Well, it's rooted in Marxism. And there are 10 basic tenets of Marxism. Now, there's some underlying things that they're not going to mark out in the book. It's rooted in atheism, first of all. So if I assume that there is no God, if I make that assumption, that presupposition, then everything else I probably conclude is going to be really twisted, right? And if you remember in Psalms 14 verse 1, it says, the fool has said in his heart, there is no God. It says in the book of Romans, it says that when people look at all of God's creation and the orchestration of things, and they say there is no God, it is a demonstration of the hardness of their hearts and the rebellion towards God. And once a person does that, they become no longer thankful to God, they no longer acknowledge God, and then they become more and more corrupt and evil in their thinking. And it just becomes more and more chaotic. And so we've talked about that lots of times in the past. So I just want you to notice here some of the things. These are the 10 things that Karl Marx has written. Marxism is the baseline for socialism, communism. Again, someone's going to try and market to you that there's a big difference between socialism and communism. But just bottom line is this, it's all rooted in Marxism, so it always ends the same way. Democratic socialism is, we're going to use democracy to get us to socialism. Socialism will, because of Marxism, has the same base layer. And then once you take everything away, we'll have to use guns to keep everybody under control, which is the ultimate end of communism. So anyways, so the first there is the abolition of property and land. Do you know that your house is your single greatest asset that you purchase? And wealth is built with property. It's the number one key element. So I always, like, when our kids were small, I was like, the first thing you need to do is, like, buy a house. And so our son finished Bible college and went to Africa and helped us there for 6 months in the Bible college. He came back, started working in the oil field. The very first thing we helped him do was to buy a duplex so he could move into one side, rent the other side. You see how this goes, right? And this has gone very, very, he's 35 years old. It's gone very, very well for him. Property builds assets so that you can take care of yourself. Why do we build assets? So you take care of yourself and advance the gospel. And then the application of all rents of land to public purposes. So the government's going to own all the land, and then it's going to take all the rent, and it's going to be generating to the benefit of people, supposedly. But see how that goes in North Korea. See how that goes in Cuba. See how that goes in, right, just on and on it goes. A progressive, heavy, graduated income tax. And so when you see socialists, they love taxes. You know, I've lived in California a long time. I don't know about you. Taxes are oppressive here. You know, you go get a rental car, for example, in Palm Springs. Whatever the cost is, let's just make up a number. It's $300 for the week or whatever. It's another $150. It's 50% tax on top of that. Yeah. In fact, you know, you think about tax. If you buy a house here, it's like five times more than the first house Jared and I ever rented. Anyways, it's just amazing, taxes here. Abolish all rights of inheritance. And you're going to hear politicians say this here in America. We should have a tax, an inheritance tax,
an estate tax.

0: so that nothing is passed down. So we're going to see in the book of Proverbs, it says a good man leaves an inheritance to his children's children. In other words, you and I should be working hard and anticipating helping our children and even our grandchildren. That's a godly thing to do. It's not ungodly. It's actually godly. So, but if you're atheistic and you oppose God and you think government's God, i.e. Marx, then why not go ahead and take all of those assets? We'll talk about that in just a second. And then confiscation of property of all immigrants. Why not? Centralization of the banks. In other words, and this is hard for us if we don't have really like a banking background, but if you put all of that authority in a centralized governance, you will suffer horribly because they change the value of your dollar. It's one of the dangerous things, quite honestly, that's happening in America even right now. But anyways, we'll come back to that another time. It's what the Antichrist is ultimately going to do in the controlling of the economy in the book of Revelation too. Controlling all communications and transportation. Number seven there, the centralization is going to take place of all industries and state ownership of all assets, cultivation of land. We're going to show you some examples of that and how bad that goes for everybody every time this has been applied. Equal liability of all in labor. In other words, everyone's going to work. No one gets a break. It's very interesting. It's called slavery, by the way, but that's a whole other discussion. Continuation of agriculture with manufacturing industry, again, pulling those things together, education of our children. Here is Dr. Williams, very sharp and intelligent guy, an economist and a historian. Socialism promises utopia. They promise. So they sell you on something. This is going to be great. How many of you have met a used car salesman? Sorry if there's a used car salesman in here, okay? I know some good ones. But you've all been sold something, and then you drove it down the road in your life, and it wasn't what they said it would be, right? So socialism promises utopia that sounds good, but those promises are never realized. And that's what we're going to illustrate to you here. Let's just kind of walk through some of these, and I want to show you how they are opposed or antithetical to everything Jesus. So the first one is this. Socialism, Marxism specifically, opposes the authority of God. Now, the authority of God really starts in Genesis chapter 1. And this is hard for us because we live in an unusual world. And we're blessed in unusual ways. But one of the things that we lose is that when you create something, you own that thing. So like if you lived 100 years ago, and you had a horse and you made a saddle, you made the saddle, whose saddle is it? It's yours, right? And you made a butter churner, you know? Whose butter churner was it? It was yours. And you made a house, whose what? I mean, basically, you had to make everything that you got. You and I don't make anything. Everything you and I have, it came from China or Vietnam or, you know. So, you say, it came from Walmart. Well, yeah, Walmart got it from somebody, right? So we kind of lose that because of the way money is used today. But when you think back in the book of Genesis, in the beginning, God created the heavens and the earth. So who owns the earth? God. That's why it says that the earth is like his footstool in the book of Isaiah. He owns it all. Or Psalm 24, verse 1. The earth is the Lord's and all it contains. How much of it contains? It's all the gold, all the silver, all the timber, all of the oil. It's all God's. And so people are allotted stewardship for different times. Nations are allotted stewardship of land. According to Acts chapter 17, it says that God marks out their boundaries for a period of time. But when their iniquities are full, God says, okay, another person's getting it. Another group of people's going to own it. That's how it works. So the earth is the Lord's and all it contains, the world and those who dwell in it, even the people. Think with me how that contrasts socialism. Socialism is going to say government is God. Government owns everything. It owns all the minerals. It owns all the people. It owns all of the food. It owns everything. We're going to illustrate this in some various ways. Just bear with me as we go down through. Think about how that is contrasted to a biblical worldview. And it's even seen in the Declaration of Independence. That's why the Declaration of Independence and our 250-year anniversary is so important. When people say, you know, America is not rooted in Christianity, they are so ignorant when they say that. I mean, try not to laugh. I try not to laugh. Look at this. This is the first document of the United States. It's called the Declaration of Independence. We hold these truths to be self-evident. They're obvious. No one has to explain. This is obvious to a thinking, reasonable sort of person. Really what Romans chapter 1 says. And it says, we hold these truths to be self-evident, that all men are created equal. The imago Dei, made in the image of God. All of us have a common ancestor. Doesn't matter your eye color, your hair color, the color of your toenails. Well, some of you painted your toenails. Anyways, but it doesn't matter because all of us have a common ancestor. And who's that? Adam and Eve. And God made them in the image of God. And then their children are image bearers of God, though fallen and marred, but still image bearers of God. And you have intrinsic value. Why? Because you're made in the image of God. And that's why if someone takes your life, government has a responsibility to take their life, hold them accountable because they attacked an image bearer of God. Did you know when you cuss somebody out, it says you're actually blaspheming God in James chapter 3 because the person you're cussing out is made in the image of God. Anyways, sorry, I got a little preachy on that. Anyways, all men are created equal and they are endowed by their creator. That's the exact opposite of socialism. Socialism assumes that there is no God. That's the presuppositional working. Here, not only is there a God, but it's the opposite of evolutionary thinking, is Genesis 1 thinking, that you're what? Created. You're created. Endowed by their creator with certain unalienable rights. Now, we don't use the word unalienable. When was the last time you used that? Last time I read the Declaration of Independence, Mark, when I was in the eighth grade. It means unchangeable, unalterable rights. Why? Because you're image bearers of God. So it's going to go on. Life, liberty, think about it. Your life is a right that comes from God. And then it goes on from there, and that to secure these rights, your life, governments are instituted among men. In other words, government's not God giving you rights. God has given you rights. You're made in his image. Government was created, Genesis 9, to protect your life. That's its job, to protect your life and to protect your property. Why? Because if you don't have your property, I was talking to some Americans the other day, and again, we're so far detached from reality. But like when I fly into the wilderness area and they drop us off and we are, you know, 300 miles from the nearest road. Everything you have on you is necessary for life. Your backpack, your sleeping bag, your tent. And if someone takes that property or a bear destroys that property, you will die of hypothermia in those mountains. That's how life's been forever. Today, you know, somebody breaks in and steals your sleeping bag out of your garage, you're probably not going to die tomorrow. Especially in Hemet during the summer. All right? But you get my point. And so the preservation of those things is important. It's exact opposite, recognizing the authority of God, rights come from God. Socialists don't believe that. Marxism doesn't teach that. And that's why if you go to Cuba or any of these places, you won't see that. Second one is socialism is antithetical to everything Jesus. It opposes the morality of God. This is like the most obvious one to me. When you listen to a socialist, it's like about graduated taxes. It's about you working hard and us taking as much as we need to level the playing field. So think about this. Remember when you were in school and you got like a good grade? You got that one class that you really did good and you got an A. And you have some people in there that got an F. And the teacher one day says, I know some of you got an A and some of you got an F, but what we're going to do is we don't want to have people having A's and F's and having this big gap between people. What we're going to do is just average everybody's grade and we'll see what the grade comes. Oh, everyone in the class gets a D minus. I would not be happy with that because I didn't get many A's. I would really want to keep my A. You understand what I'm saying? So you work hard. I mean, some of us work 2 and 3. Some of us have worked 4 jobs and worked hard and other people have been lazy. Remember what it says in 2 Thessalonians chapter 3? That if a man does not work, neither let him eat. That's what it says. And it says actually in the book of Proverbs, your hunger is a good thing and it will drive a lazy person to get a job. It's just the way it's supposed to work. And so when people say, well, no, you know, well, we don't want anybody to be poor. Jesus said, the poor you will have with you always. Why? Because there's always going to be some lazy people. Always. Don't be lazy. Anyways. Okay, so think about this. The morality of God, how many of you have heard the Ten Commandments? You remember the commandment, you shall not steal. So steal is taking. Now, it's taking something without your consent. Now, you can consent and say, Mark, you know, you need $5, I'll give you $5. That's not stealing. But if I say, I need $5 and I'm going to take it from you, I got my finger gun and I'm going to point it at you and it's deadly. I've got rays that come out of it, right? Give me the $5. That's called robbery, right? So now I'm stealing it by force. Some of us have been robbed, literally. Some of us have been robbed when we didn't know it, right? Somebody broke into your house. Somebody, we had some people break into our house one time and they took a bunch of stuff. We had somebody break in and steal some of our when I was a kid, we had those Odysseys, kind of like a glorified four-wheeler that you sit in. Anyways, and they stole. Anyways, you know what it is. They're stealing it. Sometimes, so we think about stealing in that sense. But what socialism does is it gets enough people, and they either have a revolution, so think about the Russian Revolution or the French Revolution. That would be a similar sort of thing, but really the Russian Revolution would be the best example. And then, and so they have this revolution and they take everything. Or use the democratic process. We're going to vote and get socialism. Right now, pre-COVID, I don't know what the current numbers are today, but pre-COVID, 47% of the people in America did not have a job. 47% of people don't have a job. And so then the socialists come along and say, you know what? Someone's got more than you, and that's evil. They're evil capitalists. They're like taking everything. Well, if I don't have a job, the reason I don't have anything is because I don't have a job. So now we're going to vote and use the government, the power of the government, the power of law enforcement to take what they've got through IRS or whatever that whatever means, and we're going to take it so that I get what I want. What's crazy about it to me, that is like the ultimate level of stealing. All right? Because now I'm going to use that which is supposed to protect my property to take my property and give it to somebody who is stealing it by using the law. That's immoral. It's godless. You know, Mandabi, our New York mayor, I just scratch my head every day. This guy is like such a socialist, such a contradiction. But the rent freezes. People go, well, that's really great. It's freezing the rents. You know what that means? That all those people who have worked really hard, that worked the three jobs like some of you had, and they bought a piece of property and they're using it as a rental property so that they could retire, so that way they could pass an inheritance to their children, can't raise the rents to pay for the insurance and the taxes that are always going up, and the repairs that need to get rid of the cockroaches and all those sort of things that need to happen. And so then they lose it. Who buys it? The government buys, well, it goes back to the bank. Then the bank can't afford it because all these things come back. And so the government comes in and rescues it, and now you're living in government housing. That's how this works. Stealing. Anyways, I could go on. Opposes the word of God. Look at this. The grass withers, flower flays, but the word of God abides forever. Satan is always working, trying to get rid of the Bible. And you go to any socialist, Marxist, communist country, they are always going to be opposing the Bible. You go to North Korea, it's considered a treasonous act to have a Bible. To the third generation, you'll be thrown into prison. So if I have a Bible, I will be thrown in prison. My kids will be thrown in prison. My mom will be thrown. Three generations will end up going to the concentration camps, working as a slave for the dictators. We could show you some video of that. We don't have time. Another one is they oppose the church. Go anywhere where Marxism is applied. Doesn't matter. And it doesn't matter when in history. Go to Russia. Go to China. Go to North Korea. Go to Cuba. Go when the communists, when socialists controlled Romania, Poland, the church, the Bible was always under attack and they're always trying to kill them. And it's still true even to this day. You want to get sent to a concentration camp, to an internment camp, to a we're re-educating you as a slave until you die. That's how this works. They oppose family order. What does the Bible say? That God gives you your children, and children are supposed to obey their parents. They're supposed to honor their father and mother. Fathers, do not provoke your children. Bring them up in the nurture and admonition of the Lord. The state is not to raise your kids. You're supposed to raise your kids. Can I tell you a secret? The church doesn't raise your kids either. That youth pastor, if they would just do this. You've got to raise your kids. But one of the key elements in socialism is we'll give them a free education, and we will educate them the way we want it. Hitler did it. Again, it's a different form of government, but this is the children in under Stalin's time and how they, again, indoctrinated them. And again, we see this in all of these socialist countries. Another one is the economy. Again, I quote that verse in Proverbs 13:22, because a man is supposed to work hard. We look in the New Testament. It says, let him who steals, Ephesians chapter 4, let him who steals steal no more. All right, so think about stealing. We already talked about that. And let him perform with his hands what is good so that he might have something to share with those who have need. 1 Thessalonians says, don't be a busybody, get a job so that you might meet your own needs and have something to share with others. This verse, of course, a good man leaves an inheritance to his children's children. Marxism believes that is totally evil and wicked. So you got to decide. If God said it and it's evil and wicked, ultimately you're blaspheming God who said it, right? Dr. Williams says, prior to capitalism, and they're always going to attack capitalism, the way individuals amassed great wealth was by looting, plundering, and enslaving their fellow man. This is true, friends. This is not made up. This is reality. This guy's brilliant. With the rise of capitalism, it became possible to amass great wealth by serving and pleasing your fellow man. That's how capitalism works. I fail if I don't come up with a product that you want and that you need. Marxism doesn't work that way. Lastly, they oppose the plan of God. God's got a plan for Israel. It says, I will establish my covenant between you and me, talking to Abraham and your descendants, an everlasting covenant. I will give to you and your descendants after you the land of your sojourning, all the land of Canaan, for an everlasting what? Possession. And I will be their God. Now, we know from Jeremiah 31 that's going to happen in the new covenant. It's going to happen at the millennial kingdom. Jesus will bring all these things about. Why hasn't it happened already? Because the unfaithfulness of Israel, but God will be faithful and he will bring it all to pass. One of the key elements of socialism, Marxism, it will always be against Israel. It will always be against the Jews. It always has been. Why is all this important? Because there is something that's happening in America, and it's a delusional thinking that socialism is good. It's good for humanity. It's good for you. It's good for your children. It's not. It's antithetical to everything that Jesus says is good. The authority of God, the word of God, the church, the plan that God has for Israel. We just go on and on. My point is simply this. Friends, don't be deceived. Keep following Jesus. Help our friends understand the Bible well enough. Help them see that there's a correlation between Revelation chapter 13, what's going to happen at the hands of Satan described in the Bible, and what has happened in history because of the same basic root. And remember this, don't grow weary of well-doing. The church survived in Russia. The church survived in Poland. The church survived in Romania. The church is going to survive until Jesus raptures us and takes us home. But let's be faithful to him until that time. Amen.
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9: This morning we'd like to draw your attention to the 15th chapter of Job, verse 31. We are in the discourse of Eliphaz, who has accused Job again of being a hypocrite, of coming to trust in all of the vast possessions that he had, and so God had stripped him of those things according to the philosophy of Eliphaz. And allowed him to become so desolate. In his speech against Job, verse 31, he said to Job, "Let not him that is deceived trust in vanity, for vanity shall be his recompense or reward." Eliphaz realized that life is filled with deception. It is interesting that over and over in the Bible we are warned about being deceived. Those warnings are not in vain, because Satan is the master deceiver. And when you get to the book of Revelation, he is actually called the deceiver. And how he has deceived so many. Satan deceives people today. He uses the same line. He would try to convince you that God's laws are not really fair, or that God's laws don't apply to you, that you somehow are a special case, and that God, by His laws, is just placed restrictions upon you that are holding you back from that which is desirable, that which is pleasurable, that which would bring you so much fulfillment and so much joy. That somehow God isn't fair in the things that He has said, and that you can go ahead and transgress the law of God, you won't die. You can do it and somehow maintain a relationship with God. You can follow after emptiness without becoming empty. But even as Eve was deceived and to her own sorrow found out that she had made a serious mistake, so men today discover that they've been deceived and that God is not mocked. And whatsoever a man sows, that shall he also reap. In the book of the law, Leviticus chapter 20, verse 13, God said that a man should not lie with mankind as he would with a woman, and that if a man should do that, he should surely be put to death. Satan came along and he said, "You're different. That law doesn't really apply to you. You were born differently from others. And that you can go ahead and practice homosexuality, you won't be affected. It doesn't really apply. God is just trying to keep you back from something which, for you, is desirable and would bring you pleasure. You can do it. You won't die." And the homosexual community learned that by lobbying, they could influence our laws and change our laws. But the thing is, they could not influence or change the laws of God. By their parading and coming out of the closet, so to speak, they found that they could change man's acceptance of their chosen lifestyles. But though they might change man's acceptance, they don't change God's acceptance. And to their dismay, they are coming to understand that when a person is deceived by Satan and follows after emptiness, then emptiness becomes his reward. Satan lied and said, "You surely will not die." But thousands of them are now dying as the result of their disobedience to the law of God. The Bible warns us not to be deceived. Over and over, that warning comes. "Be not deceived," Paul wrote, "for God is not mocked. For whatsoever a man soweth, that shall he also reap. And if you sow to the flesh, then you will reap of the flesh corruption. If you sow to the Spirit, then of the Spirit you will reap life and joy and peace." The mind of man is a fertile field in which you are planting seeds each day. If you are planting into your mind those seeds of the flesh, if you are planting into your mind pornography, through magazines, videos, movies, if you are planting into your mind these things that are pornographic, those things planted in your mind will begin to reap fruit, bring forth corrupt fruit out of your life. Garbage in, garbage out. And you'll find that your mind will begin to be preoccupied with sex and various kinds of sex and all the things that you've seen. You begin to fantasize for yourself. You've sown to the flesh. And of the flesh, you will begin to reap corruption. If you sow into your mind the music with its suggestive lyrics. You'll find that as you're going down the street without realizing it, you'll be humming a tune. And suddenly you'll think of the lyrics of that tune, and it's, you know, a something that is very suggestive, or how I desire to have, you know, you or some relationship with you or whatever. And these things planted in your mind begin to produce an attitude and an action from the flesh. If you are sowing into your mind the TV soapbox serials, and you're watching, you know, as all of these affairs are going on, the husband is supposed to be at work, but really he's out playing around and messing around and all, it begins to breed in your mind all of these suspicions, all of these jealousies, all of these doubts, and it begins to disrupt your whole marriage, because this trust upon which marriage must be based is broken, because you now suspicion that he's doing those things. And if he gets home late, you go over and smell his coat to see if there's perfume, and you're ready, you know, to just really go to it, you know, because you've planted all this stuff in your mind, and you begin to imagine that that's what's taking place. If you plant into your mind the Word of God, you're sowing to the Spirit. And of the Spirit, you'll begin to reap. You'll begin to think about God. You'll become more conscious of him in the creation around you. You'll begin to see the handiwork, the design, and you begin to marvel and be amazed at God's creative genius. You begin to stand sort of in awe and wonder of him. You see him manifested in so many different ways. If you are planting into your mind the music, the Bible says that we should be occupied with psalms and hymns and spiritual songs, making melody in your heart to the Lord. Well, if you're planting into your mind good music, spiritual music, music that exalts and edifies Jesus Christ, then as you're going along the street, you'll find yourself humming, and you'll think of the words, I love you, Lord, and I lift my... Oh, all right, you know, and you reap of the Spirit. You see, that's just the way life is. Of course, even today, I think that it's more important probably than ever to watch what goes into our minds. Because what goes in is going to have its effect upon me. What I sow, I'm going to also reap. Don't be deceived. You cannot be sowing all day long to the flesh and expect to reap a spiritual harvest. It doesn't happen. I can do it. It won't be a part of me. But you cannot plant that into your mind without it having its effect upon you. That is why it is so important to put a guard, a filter over your mind, and only sow that which will edify, that which is spiritual, if you sow to the Spirit. But as parents, you are responsible to put the guard over your children's minds. And you need to be very concerned with what your kids are watching on TV. You need to be very concerned with the music that they're listening to. It isn't wise to just say, go to your bedroom and listen to your records, you know. You better find out what those records are saying to them. Because if they sow to the flesh, they're going to reap of the flesh corruption. And I believe that parents have to put the filter upon what their children are listening to. Because your children are susceptible and are just as easily deceived as you are by the lies of Satan. And by allowing them to fill their minds with the corruption, it is going to produce that same corruption in their lives. Be not deceived. God is not mocked. In the law, God said to the children of Israel, do not let their hearts be deceived so that they would turn away from him and begin to serve other gods. Another lie of Satan that has deceived many people today is that lie that it really doesn't matter which road you take, all roads lead to God. You ever heard that lie? It's one that Satan is constantly using. He is saying, look, it really doesn't matter what you believe, just believe in something. It really doesn't matter what religion you follow, just be religious. And it is a deception of Satan to bring comfort to a person on the road to hell. Be not deceived. Jesus said, straight is the gate and narrow is the way that leads to life, and few there be that find it, but broad is the gate and broad is the way that leads to destruction. And Satan is always trying to broaden the way and broaden the gate and invite people to come through. It really doesn't matter, he says, what you believe. But it does matter what you believe. For there is one God and one mediator between God and man, and that is the man Christ Jesus. And there are ways that may seem right to men, but the end of them is death. And if you are deceived into believing an empty vanity, a lie of Satan, then emptiness becomes your reward. There are many people who are trusting in the emptiness of the works of their own hands. They are seeking by their works to be justified before God. They are pointing to their works as their card of acceptance, wanting God to accept them for the things that they have done for God. I give to the United Way. I don't do to people what I wouldn't want them to do to me. I, you know, return wallets that I find. I help little ladies across the street. And thus, I want somehow by my works to be accepted by God. If you trust in emptiness, emptiness will be your reward. There are people who are looking for meaningful relationships in the party life. They even advertise on their cars, you know, that they're party animals. And their whole life, you know, looking for the party, looking for the action. And hoping and trusting that somewhere, somehow, they're going to find fulfillment, meaningful relationship, satisfaction. But don't be deceived. If you trust in emptiness, emptiness will be your reward. The question that should be asked at this point is, what are you trusting in? For your salvation and your acceptance by God. You're hoping to be saved. You're hoping that God will accept you. What is the basis for your hope? On what are you trusting this morning? Are you trusting in your good works? What vanity. What emptiness. Because you have to go behind and look at what motivated your work. Why did you give? So that you would be recognized and acknowledged by the community as a generous, benevolent person? What if they had not put your picture in the paper? Would you still have given as much? What if no one had known about it? Would you have still done it? Are you trusting in the fact that you're very religious? Oh, how many people have been deceived and are trusting in this emptiness? The emptiness of being religious. You know, I believe probably some of the most religious people in the United States today, some of the most sincerely religious, some of the most devotedly religious people are the Satanists that are offering children as human sacrifices in their satanic rites. I mean, that takes a real degree of commitment. Women who will deliberately bear children for the purpose of offering them as a sacrifice to Satan. You talk about being religious. Man, that is heavy-duty religion. But should God accept them because they're religious? When they stand before God, can they say, well, Lord, surely you will receive me because look how devoted I was. And after all roads lead to you. Not so. Being religious won't buy you anything. God doesn't really require a person to be religious. In fact, I think he rather is upset with religion. He wants a relationship with you. And in order that you might have a true relationship with God, he provided for your sins through his Son, Jesus Christ. And it isn't religion, it's relation that God is seeking. If you're trusting in emptiness, emptiness will be your reward. We dare not trust in anything other than Jesus Christ as a hope for our acceptance before God. Don't be deceived into thinking that you can buy your way into the grace of God. Don't be deceived into thinking that you can talk your way into the kingdom of heaven. But take a very careful inventory of your own life. The Bible said if we will judge ourselves, we will not be judged of God. Look at what you are trusting in today as your hope for salvation and eternal life. And then I would encourage you to set your feet upon the solid rock, even Jesus Christ, and put your trust and your hope in him. For he said, I am the way, the truth, and the life, and no man cometh to the Father but by me. You can believe in that. You can put your hope in that. Your faith in that. Your confidence in that. Shall we pray? Lord, as we see how strong is the deception of Satan and growing stronger every day, as those who did not have a love for the truth are given up by you, and you allow them to believe the lie of Satan rather than the truth. And you allow this strong delusion and deception to overcome them. Oh God, we pray that you will give to us a love for your truth, a love for your Son, who is the truth, a love for your Word, which is true. And may we begin to hide your Word away in our hearts. May we begin to plant your Word in the fertile soil of our own minds. May we begin, Lord, to sow to the Spirit, that we of the Spirit might reap eternal life through Jesus Christ. In his name we pray. Amen. Shall we stand? Again, I would encourage you to take a deep look inside and discover what is the basis of your hope to stand before God. What is the basis of your hope for eternal life? If you're hoping in a church, then you've been deceived into trusting in vanity, because the church can't save you. If you're hoping in a creed, creeds can't save you. Salvation comes through a personal relationship with Jesus Christ, believing in him and the sacrifice that he made for our sins. There is substance there upon which you can put your trust. If you haven't yet received Jesus Christ as your Savior, then really, as Paul said, you are without hope, without Christ, and without God in this world. But you don't have to be there. You can receive him even now in your heart. You can just say, Lord, I accept, I receive. And you can choose to follow Jesus now. It's just that simple. It's a change of heart, repentance, determining, I'm going to live for Jesus, I'm going to follow Jesus, I'm going to believe in him. You might want to sort of solidify that commitment and go back to the prayer room and meet with the pastors and allow them to pray with you and to pray for you. Now may the Lord be with you, and may his hand be upon you to guide you this week. May you experience his presence, his power. And as you sow to the Spirit, may you reap life and joy and peace in Jesus' name. The Lord bless thee.
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0: register to vote and vote, then get a ballot the same day. And if Victor wants to help Councilman Rahman, I would go down to the homeless people, 10,000 in Los Angeles, and I would say, you have an ID? No. Well, I can give you an ID number. And here it is, and I'll write it on. Now you have your register. And now that you're registered, I'm going to hand you this ballot. Mm. And you can't read very well. You're in non-compos mentis because of drugs. Just make a happy face, your mark. And I will sign off as a witness. Seal it, and I can witness as many ballots as I want, and I'll take them to a voting center staffed by people I know. Mm. And that's how it works.
1: Wow.
0: So add it all up, people leaving of one type of, the middle class leaving, the poor coming in through immigration, the very, very elite controlling the state in utopian fashion, and the power moving from the valley and this LA area to the San Francisco Bay, where it's very left wing.
1: Sure.
0: And you get super majorities in both the Assembly and the State Senate, no statewide Republican office holders, no Republican governor in 15 years, 15 years of democratically appointed state judges, Superior Court, Appellate, Supreme Court. And we have 52 Congress people, 13% are Republican. Even before the gerrymandering war, the so-called 2008 commission that was bipartisan, it was completely dominated by left-wing Republicans, left-wing Democrats, and then activists who said that even though it was supposed to be non-political, they were going to gerrymander on the basis of race and Democratic incumbents. So we only have 38% voted for Trump in the last election, and we have 13% congressmen who are Republican.
1: Wow.
0: So that's how it manifested. And
1: sure.
0: At the eye of the storm, you mentioned Gavin Newsom. No one is more responsible. He was at the beginning of it. He was a supervisor for 8 years, and then he was the mayor of San Francisco for 8 years.
1: Right.
0: Then he was the lieutenant governor for 8 years. And now he's into his seventh year as governor. So he's getting close to 31 years, and he's never left politics for the private sector until he started. And he was basically a Nepo baby that was nurtured by the Getty oil fortune.
1: Wow.
0: And so he's overseen all of this.
1: Yeah.
0: And it's never affected him. He's very, very wealthy. He lives in a $9 million house. I think it's in Tiburon.
1: Mm.
0: And same thing with Nancy Pelosi. She had a big mansion in San Francisco. I see her house. I drive up to Mapa. I go by. It's an Italian palazzo.
1: Mm.
0: Dianne Feinstein had a huge mansion on Lake Tahoe. Barbara Boxer, our senator, retired to Rancho Mirage. Kamala Harris lives in Malibu.
1: Mm-hmm.
0: So all of these so-called progressive fighters for the poor, they were all elite, wealthy, privileged people that... We were the lab rats in California that they experimented on.
1: Wow. And they've decimated it. Victor, you talk about those people, floods of people leaving California. I see it in my own church. It's almost on a monthly basis. Two or three families are leaving Bakersfield. They say, I can't make it here. I can't afford it.
0: I could not believe it. I have a lifetime accountant. He's a wonderful accountant. And he called me up and said, I bought a house in Arizona.
1: Yep.
0: And then I had one of my closest friends, his family is farming for four generations. I saw him at the gas station. I said, I haven't seen you. He said, I sold out. I said, where are you going? I'm going to South Carolina. Why are you going to South Carolina? He said, I'm not going to pay 13% income tax. And he said, my kids can't afford a house here.
1: Yep.
0: And he said, we're out here in Southwest Florida.

0: location. So you look at the streets and they're immaculate.
1: Yeah.
0: And people are wearing ties and hats. Even poor people are better dressed than rich people today. And then I was watching a movie, The High and the Mighty, John Wayne, about air travel in the 50s. Everybody had a tie on. I mean, I've had some health issues, so I haven't flown in a while, a few months, but I was flying once a week somewhere in the United States for 30 years. And, you know, you get on somebody and they're in pajamas or they're in yoga pants.
1: Yeah.
0: And then they pull out a chili boat or something eating right there in front of you.
1: Right.
0: And they don't. And then there's always somebody who is yelling that somebody in the back seat's kicking him. And then there's always one person who screams and yells about it. It's like the Greyhound buses of the 1950s.
1: Yes.
0: And so the quality of life has been, the veneer of civility and behavior has been ripped off. And everybody is, I don't know how you restore that. It's very easy to destroy civilization, but it's very, very hard to restore it.
1: Yeah. Last question, because I don't want to keep it too long, but we're coming up to 250 years of a,
0: yes.
1: So I can't remember the guy who said this, but he's a guy who studied democracies, and he said, democracies don't last that long. They go through a cycle and then they end. Coming up to 250 years, I mean, we need some radical changes here if we're gonna like preserve our Judeo-Christian civilization here. What kind of things can we do to reverse this? You know, you got the school systems that are just trash. I mean, I wouldn't send my dog to any of the Ivy Leagues, that's for sure.
0: No, if you take, I work at one, and if you were to send your child to Stanford, he or she would be unrecognizable at Thanksgiving.
1: Yeah, right. Do we do alternatives? What do you think the solution, like, if, for instance, education, what do we do? 95% of the, I think you said the professors are radical left or something like that. I can't remember the stat, but.
0: Well, there's some good trends. They're, endowments are starting to be taxed.
1: Okay, good.
0: Okay. And they were fighting that. They were charging the federal government 40% overhead on all grants. That's stopped. That was just gouging. Mm. The next thing is Trump has decided to enforce the Civil Rights Act of 64, 65.
1: Okay.
0: And he's going after separate graduations that they call affinity, but they're all one group. They do it at Cal State Fresno, no doubt. If you have a Hispanic graduation, there's nobody but Hispanics. If you have a black graduation, that's contrary to the civil rights.
1: Sure.
0: He's going after theme houses, which is divisive. That means that the black dorm has no whites, although there's no such thing as a white dorm.
1: Yeah.
0: But they're starting to make the university, if they want federal funds, I don't know how long that'll last. If you get a Democratic, they'll reverse it. But
1: sure,
0: he's trying to do that. The border is closed.
1: Yeah.
0: Now the problem is what to do with, the best guesses are 30 million illegal aliens.
1: Oh, my goodness.
0: 30 million. I think the people who came under Biden should all be deported. And then there's going to be a debate whether, if somebody's been here 5 years and they're willing to pay a fine for breaking the law, they get a green card, that's up to them. They want to apply for citizenship, it should be rigorous, but they would have to pay a fine, and they would have to be eligible only if they're not on public assistance, they haven't committed a felony or misdemeanor. Yeah. And that they would have sort of a green card. It wouldn't be amnesty, but it would be something that wouldn't, you know, deport them after 30 years.
1: Yeah.
0: So there are these solutions that are talking about on education, on immigration. There's some good news. I think when you talk, I try to talk to as many people at Stanford that are involved in Silicon Valley. It seems pretty clear to me that we're ahead now in almost all of these fields, just markedly so.
1: Okay.
0: And we're going to have fusion power in 10 years. I really believe that, mostly because of AI. They can't get the electricity to run it. And that's going to be safer and more environmentally sound.

0: the radioactivity is not nearly as dangerous as fission.
1: Okay.
0: That's good. And they're making great landmark advances in batteries. So I think you're going to be able to buy a Tesla in 4 or 5 years that might go 500, 600 mile.
1: Okay.
0: And that would be possible if you had fusion electricity, you know, generated or with natural gas as a transitional something, generational fuel. So there's certain things there that look good, but if you can't have a consensual government when people are ignorant, and the schools have failed us in the colleges, so we have to insist that the K-12 go back to civics,
1: mm-hmm.
0: and all the things we learned in high school, where they taught us how to write a check, they taught us how to shake hands, they taught us not to burp in public, they taught us, I can remember my senior year going into a civics American government class, and we had pop quizzes. Victor, can you give me the first line, America the beautiful, my country tis of thee, God bless America, star spangled banger.
1: Mm.
0: Victor, can you tell me 5 great presidents in U.S. history? Victor, can you tell? They ask all of us those questions.
1: Sure, sure.
0: And I can tell you, teaching 50 years, not one of those questions could be answered by most students.
1: You're right.
0: And we have to tell immigrants that they chose to come here. We didn't invite them. They chose to come here.
1: Mm-hmm.
0: And if they are willing to be uprooted, they have made a decision with their feet that they consider their homeland less advantageous than their new country, or they wouldn't have come.
1: Good point.
0: So then our point is, we have an obligation to teach you our customs, and we encourage you to enrich us with food and fashion and music. That's wonderful, but don't dare bring in your government or your attitude about women or religion and try to force it down our throats. We have a core values of the Constitution, the Judeo-Christian, and that's immovable. It's not going to be changed by you. You can enrich us around the periphery, and we're going to assimilate you so that in 3 generations, nobody's going to know whether you're Syrian or Haitian or anything, just like we don't know today whether a guy is Swedish or German or anything. We're going to do that.
1: Right.
0: But that takes a lot of confidence and controversy. And so I don't know if we're going to be able to do it, but we do know that the cure for it. We have to be a lot more physically sound. And that's going to, when you have $250 billion estimated in welfare fraud in California, why would you keep funding those programs when they're not bringing results and they're destroying us?
1: Yeah.
0: And so somebody's going to have to ask these painful questions and give painful answers and then act on it.
1: Yes.
0: And the last Republican, Arnold Schwarzenegger, felt he was a pop hero. And after his first term, he said he was really going to deal with the unions that were confiscating people's wages, whether they wanted to join the union or not in that particular field. He was going to go after the Medi-Cal abuse. He was going to go after the balloting, and he didn't do any of it. Mm-hmm. He just folded. He folded because every night, if you remember, they ran ads with Arnold with a big cigar getting in this private jet flying from Sacramento, and the SEIU said, Arnold is flying home for the weekend to see his buddies in Malibu, why we are struggling, you know, this kind of stuff. And it was really effective.
1: Mm.
0: So it's a time is running out financially and culturally, and we've got to have some kind of reckoning.
1: Yeah.
0: And the answer is, if we don't, we know what happens. It's not just collapse, it's segmentation. In Rome, in the 5th century AD, people just took off. So archaeologically, you go to some North Africa, was one of the safest, most prosperous areas of the empire, from Algeria, Morocco, all the way to Egypt.
1: Mm.
0: But the cities of New Carthage or Leptis Magna, they were decaying. So people were going out in the country and building fortified farms and living in little groups of like-minded people, or going up in the hills in Tuscany and Italy. Mm. Or in Greece during the Ottomans, all the Greek villages were in very isolated area. You kind of see that today with, I drove the other day, my daughter bought a place in Newcastle, the foothills above Sacramento, near 80.
1: Yeah.
0: And I was talking to her about all of her neighbors, and all of them, nobody, they're nice homes, they're very affluent people, but none of them had been there more than 20 years.
1: Wow.
0: They all were there fleeing the Bay Area.
1: Sure, sure.
0: And they did because the schools were very good in the foothills of Sacramento, and it was safe, and people had like concerns. Mm-hmm. And that's sort of what's happening now.
1: Yeah.
0: That people are fleeing to Tennessee, or they're going to areas where it's sort of a 1950s to 1970s America, and they think it works. And then when I go to Florida, or I go to Tennessee, or I go to Texas, and I compare their freeways to ours, or, you know, I go to an airport compared to LAX, it's a marked difference. It really is.
1: Absolutely. I agree. I was just in Idaho and Boise, and it was like I stepped back in time, Victor.
0: Yeah, it was.
1: The roads are perfect. The airport's clean. You and I know LAX is trash. Yeah. It's disgusting, and Highway 99 is the most dangerous road in California.
0: Yeah, the American truck. I wrote about it. I said for 100 miles driven, it has the highest number of accidents for every 100,000 miles that are driven by a car. And the head of the American Trucking Association wrote me.
1: Oh, did he?
0: He said, Mr. Hansen, thank you for the article, but we highly advise our truckers not to use the 99. We've had too many, he said, there's too many accidents, and there's too many truck drivers who should have never been licensed. And now that was way before we found out about that all the accidents by people who were given driver's license that didn't know English.
1: Wow.
0: So I don't know. It's,
1: yeah,
0: it requires sort of a defiance that a person has to have a tragic view of things. By that kind of like the old gunslinger out west. If you watch, a Shane, the old movies nobody watches, or the Searchers, or the Magnificent Seven, they know what has to be done.
1: Yeah,
0: they know that people hate them when they do it, but they're going to go in and save it. The farmers from the cattle barons are going to find the kidnap. I mean, everybody's going to say they use methods or they talk too tough. And then when they solve the problem, everybody wants them to ride off in the sunset. And that has to be your attitude, that you're going to speak forthrightly, not cruelly. This is the problem. This is what's going to have to be done. And we're going to try to do it.
1: Yeah.
0: And if we fail, of course, you're going to hate us and punish us. But if we succeed, you're probably going to hate us because you're going to say that we spoke in a way that now that you have a measure of safety and prosperity, you didn't like the method.
1: Right.
0: But it's not going to be sustainable to not talk about the problems we have.
1: Yeah.
0: And if you see a bunch of teenagers swarm into a jewelry store and 100% of them are African American, then it doesn't do any good to say a bunch of teenagers.
1: Right.
0: You need to say that the black community has a real problem with males 12 to 40, and we all want to help. What's the problem? And then deal with it, but not to disguise it.
1: Right.
0: Or if you have a lot of people here illegally, and we do in Fresno County, that when they get in a wreck, they leave the scene of the accident.
1: Mm-hmm.
0: Then you need to say that.
1: Yeah.
0: And if you've got a lot of high, you know, theft among white, very wealthy people in Silicon Valley, then talk about it. But don't be afraid of that.
1: Right.
0: And don't self-censor yourself.
1: Yeah. Well, the big word that you're using to codify that is courage. We need people with courage. And
0: Aristotle said of all the virtues, the only one that mattered was courage. Because without it, you can't do anything.
1: That's right. Absolutely. I agree. Well, I can tell you this, man. You have courage. You're helping guys like me. I'm pastoring here in Bakersfield. We have a pretty good reach, but I glean from your work. And so your courage is passing on to us, and we're trying to disseminate this out and get this message out because I don't want to lose my country. I don't want to live in little Mogadishu in Minnesota and Detroit.
0: There's a lot more people out there than you think. I would say that this week, I had maybe six Mexican-American guys, all legal, but all craftsmen, carpenters. They were building a building on my farm.
1: Okay.
0: And all we talked about was how bad California was. And
1: really?
0: Yes, and their solutions were exactly what we're talking about.
1: Okay.
0: As one guy said to me, every time there's a drunk driver, it's somebody I know who's Mexican that gets killed. Every time I take my grandmother in to get dialysis, suddenly she's in line, has to wait for some guy who's from Haiti or Salvador. Every time my son, who doesn't speak Spanish like we do, is at school, some guy threatens him because he calls him a gringo because he doesn't speak Spanish, and we find out he's an M13, and then he threatens us. So it's not a particular racial group or tribe. Everybody is sick of it.
1: Yeah.
0: And that's what we have to do. We just have to talk about the problems and not worry about who gets offended. Because you'll find that you have a lot more support than you think. Because the left doesn't have any solutions other than chaos and anarchy.
1: Exactly. And I think it's going to take guys like yourself and whoever's listening to say, hey, look, you can call me a racist, you can call me xenophobic, you can call me all these things, but then whatever, call me that. But this is the problem, like you mentioned. You know, the Carmelo Anthony thing, they're a mob formed after the and it's like, for what? The witnesses after witnesses saying this guy was the aggressor, he stabbed this kid, and yet the mob doesn't care. And it's like, I'm sorry, I can't deal with that.
0: Yeah, I agree with the jury that the jury took 3 hours and found that they just followed the truth, and now he's going to go to prison. He might be let out in 18 years, but it's not going to be fun for a 17-year-old kid in a Texas prison. Maybe he'll think about it, and maybe his parents will think about how they raised him, and maybe they'll think about how they never made him accountable
1: before.
0: And the more you do that, the more the message gets through. And when you have a DeCarlos Brown who cuts the throat of a young Ukrainian immigrant, and then people say, well, it's her fault. She wasn't socially aware. She was glued to her phone. And then you have five passengers who step over her while she bleeds to death. And then he walks out allegedly muttering, I killed the white bitch.
1: Yeah.
0: And no one gets angry.
1: Right.
0: Or they say it's her fault. That's intolerable.
1: It is.
0: And people have to speak up against it and not worry about it. Ultimately, the number of people in the country who want to save it are much larger than, if you look at the issues on every issue, illegal immigration, legal enforcement, no cash bail, homeless, they're all on the same page at 55 to 60%. Mm-hmm. It's just that they don't have the control of the institutions. They don't control Hollywood. They don't control entertainment, TV, media, big law, corporate boardrooms, academia, the bureaucracies.
1: Yeah.
0: So we think that we're just saturated with this trans and all this stuff, and we think that's the majority, but the majority is against all that.
1: Sure.
0: That's one reason why the Democratic Party, the new Democratic Party, wants to open the border and bring in new constituents, or it wants to pack the court, or it wants to destroy the Electoral College, or it wants to bring in new states, or it wants to end the filibuster. They want to change the system or change the constituency because the present agenda they have, nobody wants.
1: I would say this. Don't they realize their ideology doesn't scale large? And so that's why they have to cram these things in. And it doesn't work in reality. Like you say, Gavin Newsom is telling us to stand 6 feet apart and we got to lock down while he's over there having a dinner at the restaurant he was in, remember, during the lockdowns.
0: Yeah. French Laundry with lobbyists.
1: Yeah, the French Laundry, yeah. And it's like, you're such a hypocrite.
0: Well, he doesn't think he's a hypocrite. He feels that he is morally superior, and he grew up in affluence, and he was pampered, and he's an elite, and he knows best for us, and he can experiment on us with social distancing. And you go to Home Depot in Selma, and everybody has to be 6 feet apart, and only 30 people can be in there, and there's, I don't know, 80 people in pickups, Mexican-American hardworking people, and they have to wait, and they can't buy 2x4s. He doesn't care.
1: No.
0: He does not care. He doesn't care about paying, you know, 40 cents a kilowatt. He doesn't care about $6, $7 gas.
1: Yeah.
0: He doesn't care about any of that. And either did Pelosi, and either did Feinstein, and either did Willie Brown, and either did Kamala Harris. I don't think Jerry Brown did either. I don't think any of them did.
1: Right.
0: And that's that. They're all wealthy, though. They're all wealthy, pampered people. And they're immune by their wealth and their zip codes.
1: There you go.
0: Yeah.
1: Well, we got to do something about that because, boy, here's the thing. I wish you could run for president and be in there. And
0: I know. Man has to know his limitations.
1: You're right. Yeah. Well, hey, I believe, Victor, and I'll end on this, man. I truly believe from my perspective as a pastor, God has raised you up to be a voice of reason in this time period. You're one of the few that have not went crazy. I'm looking at the woke right, and I'm looking at guys like Tucker and Megyn Kelly.
0: I knew Tucker very well. I was at every Monday night. I was on a show, and I've known him for 20 years. I cannot believe what he's become.
1: Where is this coming from?
0: I was with Megan. I think she came to Bakersfield.
1: Yes, she did.
0: And I was one of the. She called me up and said, "Could you come down?" And I said, "Okay." Will you do it for nothing? Yes, I'll help you. I went down and talked to her. She was normal. Mm-hmm. I thought she was. I've had dinner with Candace Owen.
1: Wow. So, it's just amazing. Yeah. Anyway, I got to let you go. That was fantastic. That was great. Thanks for taking some time for old Bakersfield boy.
0: Yeah, well,
1: in the San Joaquin Valley.
0: I've always liked Bakersfield.
1: Yeah, well, we love what you're doing, and we're Central Valley guys, you know. So thank you for everything, and folks, listen, go to VictorDavisHanson.com. Listen to Victor Davis on YouTube and the Daily Signal. He is phenomenal, and your articles are phenomenal, absolutely phenomenal. So guys, you want to make sure you listen to David. He is. And he's doing the great work. So thank you so much, Dr. Hanson.
0: Thank you. We'll see you.
1: Okay. God bless you guys. Take care.
0: Okay. Bye-bye. Bye.

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0: Well, welcome to the 700 Club. Iran is threatening to use new weapons and hit new targets if the United States launches more attacks. So far, President Trump has still not decided if he will strike again.
1: Well, the conflict with Iran is one of the key issues at the United Nations General Assembly this week. President Trump is speaking today. Julie Stahl has the story from Jerusalem.
2: Ahead of his speech at the UN, President Trump met with New York City Mayor Zoran Mamdani. Trump says he always gets bad press despite the progress he's making, including in the Iran war.
3: I've done a lot of great things. I've settled 8 wars. We have the best economic numbers for the country in the history of our country. I never get anything positive. It's always negative, even having to do with the war. We've done so well. We have told, look, they're not going to have a nuclear weapon. Let me just put it that way. And they're not doing well.
2: The Iranian president is due to address the assembly on Wednesday, and Israeli Prime Minister Benjamin Netanyahu will give his speech on Thursday, cutting his trip short and heading back to Israel right away without meeting with President Trump. Here in the Middle East, the Islamic Revolutionary Guard Corps spokesman says the regional war will certainly expand as they change the geography of the war and the weapons and military equipment they use if they face new attacks.
4: The war is continuing, and the Islamic Revolutionary Guard Corps has prepared itself for a long-term war.
2: And tensions between Iranian proxy group the Houthis and Saudi Arabia are escalating as President Trump canceled a planned U.S. attack against the Houthis. Trump says the Houthis don't want to fight the U.S. The U.S. military has so far limited its help to the Saudis to providing intelligence and targeting data for their operations against the Houthis. And some positive news, as international oil prices continued falling today, market concerns over Middle East tensions continue to ease. Julie Stahl, CBN News, Jerusalem.
0: Well, please continue to pray for our leaders and pray for the president, pray for Congress, pray for those who are in the State Department. Even if you don't agree with their policies, as Christians, we have to pray for those in leadership. In my view, this is a singular moment that we get an opportunity to take out a terror regime, the largest sponsor of terrorism in the entire region, in the entire world. And they've been exporting that for decades. And in my view, it's high time for that to stop and that theocracy to no longer be in charge of a major nation. Well, in other news, passengers are back in the air after equipment outages shut down airlines yesterday. John Jessup has that story and more from our CBN News Bureau in Washington. John?
5: That is right, Gordon. The shutdown caused hundreds of flight cancellations across the Northeast, with more delayed around the country, holding up passengers and forcing many to change travel plans. The cause? The primary communications line at the Federal Aviation Administration facility in Philadelphia failed. The backup fiber optic line was inadvertently severed by railroad construction workers. The failures left controllers without radar or communications for hours, with some flights getting back in the air later in the evening. Well, the U.S. has now proposed a new artificial intelligence hotline with China. The goal is to prevent any AI events that could affect national security. Treasury Secretary Scott Bessent said the idea came up in discussions over the weekend ahead of this week's talks at the White House between President Trump and Chinese leader Xi Jinping. Bessent says the United States wants to have a shared vision with China about potential threats. The plan comes as the U.S. and China are competing for supremacy in artificial intelligence, and President Trump has made clear that he wants the United States to come out ahead. Well, we'll be back with more of the 700 Club right after this.
0: Well, when Jane's husband left her, she didn't see it coming. For 2 years, she struggled to support herself and her children. Then her friend asked her a simple question. Before long, Jane was on her way to financial freedom.
6: School counselor Jane Suki has been blessed throughout her decades of service in education. However, in 1990, Jane faced one of the hardest seasons of her life.
7: My husband told me, "I'm leaving you. You could have hit me with a brick wall and I wouldn't have felt any different." I did not see that coming.
6: After the divorce, she was left raising 2 children on her own, struggling financially and emotionally.
7: There were some worries that I would be able to provide for them like I knew that I would want to. And I stayed on my knees all night praying to him. And I just kept telling him, God, I trust you. I trust you that I'm going to make it.
6: After 2 years of barely getting by, a friend from church asked her a simple question.
7: She asked me if I tithe. And I looked at her and I said, tithe? Don't you see me struggling? How can I possibly give anything with me struggling? And she looked at me with this grin on her face and said, girl, you can't outgive God.
6: For days, Jane searched the scriptures and prayed. Finally, she made a decision.
7: I said, okay, God, here's my 10%. Now, you know it's cutting in on the groceries, and you know it might be cutting in on some of my bills that I got, but okay, here's my 10%. And then I started noticing I didn't miss it.
6: In the months and years that followed, Jane watched her income grow as God provided through promotions, expanded responsibilities, and unexpected opportunities.
7: Looking back, I could see how God took care of me. I got put in charge of not only the counseling part, but I also got put into the computer program that we were using. I became so efficient in it that they put me in charge of it up the whole district.
6: After her decision to tithe, Jane's salary rose by $7,000 3 years in a row.
7: I was amazed. I was flabbergasted. But from that point on, it's been 10% or more.
6: In 1997, Jane met Michael, who at the time did not tithe in his own life. When he saw her consistently giving, it impacted him.
8: Her faith was influential for me. I saw her doing it and couldn't come up with a good enough reason to not do it myself. I had been blessed with a new job and a relationship with Jane, so I started in.
6: When they married later that year, Michael joined Jane in making tithing a priority. For the next 30 years, they continued trusting God with their finances and even became CBN partners. Today, Jane's income is more than 850% higher than when she first began tithing, a testimony of God's faithfulness and their obedience.
7: I realized throughout this process that God owned everything, that he was giving me 100% just to get see if I would give back his 10%. And he has blessed me coming and going.
8: Since that time, I have become a joyful giver. I tithe a tenth of my income to my local church, but I also give to worthwhile ministries like CBN. I think that tithing is its own blessing. I would say to someone who is anxious about giving up some of their income to tithe, I would say, don't be anxious about it. You cannot outgive God.
7: Give God a chance. Just try him. It might not be exactly how you think it's going to be. Tell him what you need and then watch him go to work.
0: Hear the words of Jesus from Matthew chapter 6. Don't worry about having enough food or drink or clothing. Your heavenly Father already knows all your needs, and he will give you all you need from day to day. If, this is conditional, if you live for him and make the kingdom of God your primary concern. So here's Jane. She has no idea how she's going to have enough for her children. She's going to have a roof over her head, all of these things. She's pouring her heart out to the Lord in prayer. And a friend comes along and just asks a very simple question. Are you tithing? If you are, you can see what happened with Jane. That when she was doing it faithfully, that's when the increase occurred. She put the kingdom of God first. She said, I'm going to do life your way. I've tried it my way. It doesn't work well, but I'm going to do it your way. When you do it God's way, that's when the blessings happen. Well, a heart attack, cancer, liver transplant. Rusty's lived through them all. His wife, Sandra, has been right by his side. Together, the couple have also endured financial hardship, yet they've never wavered in tithing. Today, Their combined income has doubled, and they're now living debt-free.
6: Rusty and Sandra Bell will be quick to tell you, never limit God. When they married in 1995, they committed to tithe on their income. However, Rusty's work as a self-employed contractor didn't provide a steady paycheck.
9: I didn't like not knowing when his pay would come in. I didn't want bills to get behind. So that was a struggle I had. I needed to know if an emergency came up, okay, what will we do? Where will that come from?
6: Still, they trusted God with their finances, even when money was tight and their tithe wouldn't be much.
10: It was Saturday night, and I said, you want to give to church tomorrow? And we hold off till I get paid this week. She goes, let's go ahead.
9: I had learned God had been providing for us, so why would I hold back from the one that's been giving to us all along?
6: The very next day, Rusty was hired for a large remodel.
10: Pastor Dennis just called and gave me 86 windows to replace the whole church, $30,000 or $40,000 job. And she's like, praise God. And he's like, God, you are so amazing. You're so faithful.
9: It did boost my faith. It made me feel that God's watching over us. He cares about my family.
6: That moment strengthened them for troubling times ahead. In his early 60s, Rusty suffered a heart attack, battled cancer, and eventually got a liver transplant. He wasn't able to work for years, and their debts piled up.
10: I was just trying to live and get better. And I must say, Sandra did not put any pressure on me or worry me. She kept saying, God's going to provide.
6: Sandra's salary from her insurance job, along with Rusty's small disability pay, kept the household running. However, medical bills climbed into the millions, so they took it to God.
9: I knew God had us. I knew he was going to take care of us. How would he do that? I don't know. But I knew he would.
6: And that's exactly what he did. Sandra found programs to pay out-of-pocket expenses and expensive treatments. Plus, an insurance policy she had purchased years earlier paid for the transplant surgery. Through it all, the Bells tithed faithfully and never missed a bill.
9: I just knew that was God working for us. What we were facing, easily a couple million dollars in health expenses coming down the road. God just is sitting back going, I keep telling you I can handle this. Just let it go.
6: Rusty and Sandra say their trust in God has given them the freedom to live generously, partnering with ministries like the 700 Club.
10: This is an organization that's worldwide, is taking care of orphans, taking care of Army families. They're basically the first one on disaster relief. They're not only meeting the people's needs, but they're sharing the love of Christ while they're doing it.
9: When you see a child in need, and I know that they're getting something because I was able to give and help that happen, it just makes me feel fulfilled.
6: Today, Rusty is healthy and his business is booming. He's tackling bigger and better projects. The Bells' combined income has more than doubled, and they are completely debt-free. The couple implore everyone to never limit what God can do.
10: I would like to encourage someone to just give. You cannot outgive God. He's so faithful. If you're sitting at home and you're saying, man, I don't think I can do this, I'm not sure, step out, trust God, and just watch Him work in your life.
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0: The international movement to isolate Israel is expanding beyond college campuses and into the marketplace. More politicians are calling for boycotts, divestment, restrictions on Israeli trade. Even though the political pressure is growing, Israel's economy remains resilient. CBN Middle East correspondent Joshua Swanson explains.
12: Today, we went into this Asda supermarket and we took the Israeli goods and the Coca-Cola products from the shelves.
13: From Europe to the United States, the campaign against Israel is increasingly becoming an economic one. Several countries have moved to restrict trade, specifically with Israeli communities in Judea and Samaria. In New York, Mayor Zohran Mamdani has said he won't continue the New York-Israel Economic Council created under former Mayor Eric Adams, and publicly supports the boycott, divestment, and sanctions movement.
14: We want to let them
13: and the political debate isn't limited to New York. Michigan Democratic Senate nominee Abdul El-Sayed is targeting American financial support for Israel.
14: The question about whether or not Israel has a right to exist is actually quite secondary to whether or not they have a right to our tax dollars.
13: Dr. Charles Asher Small is executive director of the Institute for the Study of Global Antisemitism and Policy. He sees the campaign against Israel as part of a much larger information battle.
15: The demonization of Jews, the demonization now of Israel, has a deep pedigree.
13: Small says as this persecution spreads across media, culture, and Western universities, he's most concerned about what's happening on college campuses.
15: Qatar is a small country in the Middle East of about only 300,000 people, and they give more money to American universities than any other country in the world. And revolutionaries know if you want to change the society, you start at the universities. You start with young people who go to school to learn to be citizens.
12: The anti-Israel movement took hold on college campuses and made its way into politics. Now the question is, will it reach the boardroom and threaten the international investment that has buoyed the Israeli startup economy?
13: Venture capitalist and managing partner of Verdict Capital, Michael Furtick, says it's already happening.
16: For reasons of political bent, propaganda, anti-Semitism or otherwise, or just mistake, there are people who want to put the brakes on anything to do with Israel. And that could be academic research or collaboration, that could be investment.
13: And there's another side to that equation. Gabe Groisman works with Israeli companies entering the American market. He points out those companies don't just sell to America. They also start U.S. operations and hire American workers.
17: You can't help but understand the economic diplomacy, the aspect of Israeli companies opening entities in the U.S. to serve the U.S. market. What that does, how many people, how many Americans that employs, how many dollars that actually brings to the pockets of Americans, how the products and services that they're creating help improve American lives.
13: Groisman says it's a relationship that runs both ways. Recently in Tel Aviv, he says each Israeli company he met with was developing technology for the U.S. market. Furtick says that when business leaders look past the politics, the economic case for Israel is hard to ignore.
16: I think that among people who care about business first, the information war is being won by the people sympathetic to Israel, because the business case for Israel is inarguable.
13: And he's putting his own money behind that conclusion.
16: We at Verdict have been deploying Verdict Fund 1, and we expect to deploy approximately 15% of the fund into Israeli startups.
13: This represents a tenfold increase in his financial commitment to the Israeli economy, which continues to persevere.
16: Well, I'm very excited to see that in spite of all the naysayers, wherever they may come from, Israel seems to go from strength to strength.
13: Even after years of war and disruption, the Bank of Israel forecasts 4% growth this year and 5.5% in 2027. U.S. Ambassador Mike Huckabee sees that resilience when he walks the streets of Jerusalem.
18: The GDP has grown in Israel in the midst of wars. The stock market since October the 7th is up 100%. It's a very vibrant economy. And if one just goes to a high point of lookout in Jerusalem and looks out, you will see 300 cranes building things around Jerusalem. Now, if your country is dying and falling apart, the cranes aren't going to be there building anything. You'll see big wrecking balls tearing stuff down.
13: Israel has faced economic boycotts before.
12: And for those who see Israel through a biblical lens, the contrast is striking. A nation under pressure from the outside, yet growing and innovating from within.
13: Joshua Swanson, CBN News, Jerusalem.
0: Well, it's been called the startup nation. It's been called the resilient nation. They're the genius of Israel. Their family structure, their economy is obviously vibrant. And it's all fulfillment of what Isaiah said, that they would be a light to the nations. That's one of the great things when you talk to Israelis. What's your purpose? What's the purpose of Israel? And it's pretty uniform. Whether they're secular or orthodox or in between, we are here to be a light to the nations. It's wonderful to see, and it's great. Whether you want to invest in their stock market or the Israeli bonds. Israeli bonds have never had a default. You can buy them directly from their office in New York. It's an incredible story, and let's cheer them on. It's really wonderful to see. Terry?
1: Well, up next, she had a tumor plugging a hole in her stomach. Surgery would kill her. Shrinking the cancer would lead to fatal sepsis. This woman had no good options. Find out what healed her. And then Gordon and I will be praying for you, so stay with us.
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0: Well, J.R. Rain should have been dead years ago. Doctors said she had advanced cancer and there was not much they could do about it. In the face of those bad reports, J.R.'s family went home. What happened next is why she's alive to tell her story.
19: There was no hope. Nobody gave me any report that was positive.
20: And I just pleaded for my life.
6: J.R. Rain was diagnosed with an aggressive type of non-Hodgkin's lymphoma in her spleen. The cancer was caught early, so doctors believed a splenectomy would be curative.
19: We were very optimistic at that point that the cancer was gone. The doctors felt very confident.
6: However, over the next few weeks, J.R. began experiencing symptoms that intensified with each passing day.
19: It was a scary time, lost quite a bit of weight, wasn't eating, wasn't sleeping, just in pain all the time.
6: A new PET scan in January 2023 revealed the lymphoma had spread and metastasized to a pancreas and other organs. And that wasn't all. J.R.'s daughter, Becca, explains.
21: It had developed into stage 4 cancer during those couple of months, and the main part of the cancer tumor had actually impaled itself through her stomach wall and created a large hole that was plugged up by part of the cancer tumor itself. If you can imagine a cork in a wine bottle with the scope, he could actually see straight from her stomach through to the cancer because that much of her stomach wall was gone. The hole was too large to heal on its own, and it was too ill-positioned to be surgically repaired.
19: I said to him, there must be someone that knows how to fix this situation in my stomach, even if you can't. And he said to me, no one will be able to repair that hole.
6: There were no good options. Surgery to remove the cancer from JR's stomach and other organs would kill her. Chemo might shrink the cancer. However, the hole would then leak stomach contents into her abdomen, causing fatal sepsis. To top it off, JR carried a gene that made her resistant to the type of chemo needed. Her family consulted other specialists, and they all agreed, with or without treatment, she wouldn't survive.
19: My faith was wavering. The more reports I got, the more frightened I got, and I was in so much pain. I would just writhe in pain.
21: There really wasn't anything that they could do. I was angry, confused. I was upset. I didn't know how to process what was going on. I went home that day and I just wept before God. Your word promises longevity. Please just keep your promise.
19: I was begging God for help. Please, Lord, help me. Because I don't want to leave my husband and my daughter.
6: Becca refused to give up. Research led her to Dr. Richard Salazzo, a board-certified hematologist-oncologist.
22: It was a tough decision for me to take her on as a patient because she was so advanced. But I had experience with a technique called IPT, insulin potentiation therapy, and it was very effective with lymphoma.
6: Under Dr. Salazzo's care, JR began IPT, an alternative treatment that uses insulin with low-dose chemotherapy.
22: Insulin potentiation therapy is based on the fact that cancer cells have 1,000 to 10,000 more insulin receptor sites on their outer cell surface. Insulin receptor site is like a door into the cell. The problem with chemotherapy is the collateral damage. You're trying to kill the cancer, but you're hurting the patient at the same time. Insulin potentiation is a targeting tool. It opens up those insulin receptor sites, so now the chemo can get into it. You target the cancer cells so you don't have to use as much of the chemo to kill them. So it's less side effects and more efficacy.
19: I was hopeful that the cancer would be helped, but the whole was the mystery because the doctors were very sure it was never going to heal on its own. Dr. Salazzo had me on a strict anti-cancer diet, but mostly what we did was just pray the word of God over and over and over.
21: I had my list of healing scriptures, and I would just pick multiple times, multiple locations that we would declare and speak out loud over her circumstance every single day for months, like her spiritual medicine.
19: When Becca would speak them, I could actually feel changes in my body. It calmed my spirit, helped me to keep moving forward, and realize that God was in this with me.
6: Becca kept speaking God's word over her mother, even when they didn't see results.
21: I would get really upset about it, and God would just give me this still, small, subtle peace inside. He would say to me, "Don't let what you see make you forget what I said."
19: Little by little, I could do a little more. I could eat a little more.
6: A few months later, when JR went in for more tests, she didn't get her hopes up.
21: We were praying, and then the gastroenterologist was running out. She said, "The hole is gone. The cancer inside of her stomach is gone." She took a biopsy of the lining of my mom's stomach to see if there were any microscopic cancer cells there. There was no cancer. She said it was like night and day. This is not the same stomach, and she was amazed.
19: I was elated, but still with trepidation. I wasn't quite sure of the long term.
21: Just felt like the most amazing gift. Words can't even express the joy.
22: The results were phenomenal. She's doing well, disease-free.
21: God intervened and healed that hole. He made everything happen simultaneously so there'd be no gap between the cancer tumor and the hole. It couldn't have happened in the natural without God's intervention.
6: JR has been cancer-free for more than 3 years. She and Becca want everyone to know that speaking God's promises aloud is key to seeing miracles happen.
21: God set up the spoken word to be a power activator. Our spiritual medicine is the word of God. And even to this day, we're in awe of God and what he did for my mom.
22: Spirituality helps survival, and it helps quality of life. That's a fact. There's studies on it. So I think spirituality, positive mindset, faith, is huge.
19: I'm so grateful to the Lord. My God is how I got healed. And his word, that's how I was healed.
0: God can heal you too. It's what you just saw is an incredible miracle. Was medical science involved? Were doctors who said I was worried about taking her as a patient. I didn't want to take her on, but I did anyway. And then what was impossible for that hole in her stomach to heal on its own? What was every doctor said that's impossible became possible through the power of prayer. It's wonderful when we come into agreement. The Bible says when two or more agree touching anything, it shall be done for them by my Father in heaven. These are the words of Jesus. Let's lean into them. Let's trust them. Let's believe them. JR was very frank. Her faith was shaken. Whose faith wouldn't be shaken in the middle of that kind of diagnosis, that kind of situation? But I'm here to tell you, you can never be too dead for a resurrection. No matter what the doctors are saying, no matter what the situation is, how bleak, how dire, whatever that is, God can make a way. So have the faith of Abraham that he hoped against hope. It's a very unusual verse. He hoped against hope. Hope against that diagnosis. Hope against your circumstance. Hope in God. what he has promised, he is able to deliver. We're going to pray for the prayer requests that have come in. This is our week of prayer. Here are some that have come in from Facebook. A person says, I've been diagnosed with cavernous malformation and need healing. Then my husband has been diagnosed with COPD, emphysema, congestive heart failure. Please pray. And then pray for my daughter. She has mental health issues. She says she doesn't want to be here. Terry, what do you?
1: Well, these are people who sent in prayer requests. Prayer for relief from the pain and stiffness of very bad arthritis. Someone else saying, I need physical healing for prostate problems. And then another, please pray for complete healing of my digestive system.
0: All right, Lord, we lift all of these to you now. We come into agreement touching them. For everyone who is called in, for everyone who is watching right now, for everyone who has put something on Facebook, Instagram, all the places where we're asking people to let us know their prayer requests, we come into agreement over every one of them. Your word says, when two or more agree touching anything, it shall be done. So for these, for those who are watching, for everyone who is participating, we all join together and we touch them now. And we ask that you would provide, that you would heal, that you would deliver, that you would save. What is in your very nature, we now ask to be applied. We ask that your will would be done on earth as it is in heaven. Do it now, Lord, for we ask it in Jesus' name. Terry, God's given you something.
1: Yes, someone, you have fairly recently just begun to have a lot of mental confusion, and it's of course concerning and even frightening to you, but it's also noticeable to other people. God's healing that for you right now. Whatever chemical imbalance there was in your brain is being set in order, and that is clearing up in Jesus' name.
0: There's someone, you've been diagnosed with cancer. You were diagnosed at stage 4. You've gone through a variety of treatments, and while you've lived past the diagnosis and you've lived longer, you're still not cancer-free. Don't let your situation change your theology. Jesus wants to heal you. He's touching you. You shall not die, but live and declare the glory of the Lord. May his healing touch come to every cell in your body. May every cancer cell dissolve and go away now in Jesus' name. May you be completely free from this horrible disease. May its grip on you now be broken, and we cast it from your body now in Jesus' name. From the top of your head to the soles of your feet, may you be cancer-free. May you be filled with life and vitality, the life that Jesus promises, life more abundantly, full of his glory. Be healed now in Jesus' name.
1: You know, in that piece also, J.R.'s daughter talked about how she read scriptures pertaining to healing, and she read them with declaration. This is what the Word of God has said. I believe God is speaking that to many of you. Get in the Word. Man does not live by bread alone, but from every word that issues forth from the mouth of God. Speak it over your circumstances with expectancy.
0: Lord, we thank you. We thank you for your sacrifice. We thank you for the word that you have given us, the word that became flesh. We thank you for that. And we thank you for the word that gives us hope. Your daily bread, Lord God, we thank you for that. Mm-hmm. We receive it now in Jesus' name. Amen and amen. Well, if you've been touched, if you've been healed, share your good report and let us know. And if you need prayer, we're here for you. And all week, we'll be celebrating the 50th anniversary of 7 Days Ablaze, our special fall week of prayer. We'll be praying for your prayer requests right here on the 700 Club and in our noon chapels with staff from CBN Operation Blessing Regent University, and then Regent University students are joining in too. To share your prayer requests, all you have to do is call us, 1-800-700-7000, or you can go to the website, cbn.com/prayer. 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Do it now. Let us pray for you. It's our honor, our privilege to pray for you. Terry?
1: Well, coming up, a young girl who was late to class or even missed school altogether just because she spent her mornings walking miles to fetch water. See how you helped her get back in the classroom. That's ahead on today's show.
2: Hey everyone, at CBN, we're here to pray for you all year long. But did you know that each fall, the entire staff of CBN sets aside a very special time to pray especially for you? We have seen tremendous miracles happen as a result of these prayers. 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No matter how big or small your need is, we consider it a great honor and privilege to pray for you.
3: When I got diagnosed with skin cancer, it was right under my eye. I was told that surgery was the only option, and I did not want to get cut open on my face. I asked my women

0: Welcome back to the 700 Club for this CBN News Break. The Environmental Protection Agency will test for elements of the abortion drugs mifepristone and mifepristol in drinking water. The study will include water samples from several locations in metropolitan areas. It's testing for more than 1,400 drugs as well as pesticides and synthetic chemicals, seeking to find if they are present but not the concentration or potential risk. Pro-life groups have expressed concern about the rising number of chemical abortions and the potential for contaminants and biological waste entering the water system. A new study from Young Life Ministry finds young people are deep in digital technology as relational circles are shrinking. The study Relate Project study navigates relationships, technology, mental health, and faith. It found the average number of close relationships fell from 5.3 in 2023 to 4.4 in 2025. Also, face-to-face communication was selected by 64% of the young people as the preferred way to connect with friends, while 40% are not fully confident there is any adult willing to listen to them. Young Life has reached more than 5 million young people across 117 countries. Want to remind you, you can always get the latest from CBN News by going to our website. It's cbnnews.com. Gordon and Terry are back with more of today's 700 Club. It's coming up right after this.
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8: Every morning, Lietu walked for miles, not to play, not to learn. 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
9: Lietu walked miles every day to fetch water with her mother. Her mom is a hardworking businesswoman. She uses much of the water they gather to make potato porridge, a main cooking ingredient in Nigerian dishes. It's difficult work, and Lietu couldn't stand watching her mom struggle alone.
10: It's a long, exhausting walk. 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Most days, I can't focus in class, and I end up falling asleep. Sometimes, I just want to have fun and play with my friends. But I can't.
9: She walked for miles to fetch water, but even then the water was still contaminated. Her family used it for everything, drinking, cooking, and washing.
10: The water smelled bad, but I had no choice but to drink it. Because of the dirty water, I got sick a lot.
11: I felt helpless. I did my best, but the water kept making my daughter sick. She missed school.

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4: Well, let's get into some of the email questions that you've sent us. Gordon, this first one comes from Richard, who says, how do you discern if the Lord's Spirit is guiding you or just your own thoughts or imagination?
5: Richard, when the Lord first began speaking to me, guiding me, one of my tests was, did I disagree with it? You know, if I was initially like, you've got to be kidding, well, then I knew it was God. I've grown past that. Here's what the Apostle Paul told the Colossians. Let the peace of God rule in your hearts, to which also you were called in one body, and be thankful. That peace of God, the original Greek, literally means like an umpire. So let the peace be the umpire, the decision caller. So if you have peace about it, if you're settled, then let that be the call. Yes, this is of the Lord. T.L. Osborne taught me what I think is a great truth. It's real easy to remember. In facing any decision, is it of the Lord? Ask three questions. Is this good for God? And if your answer is yes, okay, go to the second one. Is it good for people? And that's an essential, you know, the most spiritual thing you can ever do is help somebody else. Is it good for people? And then finally, is it good for you? If you're constantly on this, you know, self-sacrifice mission and denial, then you're not going to be good for anybody. So is it good for you? So if those three line up, yes, well, then by all means, do it. And you'll have great success.
4: This is from Valerie Gordon. She says, are we held accountable for sinning in our dreams? When I wake up from these types of dreams, I repent and pray. I wonder if these dreams are a form of an attack against me, or if they're evidence I need further healing, cleansing, or to repent.
5: Valerie, I reached out to the women on set, and they refused to help me with this answer. They just like clammed up, said, you're on your own on this one. So let's turn to Scripture, and apparently this isn't anything new. There's a specific remedy in the whole journey of the Israelites through the desert, and if something happened, it was for men, not for women, but if something happened while they were dreaming, they were now ritually unclean, and they had to go outside the camp, get cleansed in order to come back in. In the Middle Ages, you start reading the writings of the medieval saints, and they talk about being visited in their dreams, and they had names for it, incubus, succubus, all those things. And so don't think that something is happening to you that is uniquely for you. It's not. In dreams, there are a lot of different sources for them. One is, what were you looking at, or what were you involved in? What were you thinking about before you went to sleep? If you want to change your dreams, change that. The second piece is, in the middle of the dream, realize it's your dream. You don't have to participate. You can actually, in the dream, say, no, I'm not doing this. You can take control. You can take authority. The third thing is, if you're having problem with, and I assume from the question, you're talking about lust. If you're having trouble with that, my number one cure, and it's a very effective cure, is to go on a fast. When you do that, you're denying your flesh and you're putting things into proper order where your will and your spirit have dominion over your flesh. If you allow your flesh to have dominion over you, force you into compulsive behavior patterns, you need to get that right. Use that. There are spiritual attacks that happen in dreams. There are spiritual attacks that happen in everyday life. You have authority over that. Take authority. I renounce Satan and all of his works. I renounce the lust of the flesh, the lust of the eyes, the pride of life. I renounce these things. I put them all under the feet of Jesus, and I ask Jesus to take dominion over me. You can make these declarations over yourself and walk free from this.
4: That was good.
5: Mm-hmm. I got abandoned on my own and said, "You're on your own."
4: I did not in agreement
5: yeah,
4: as you
5: it was
4: went.
5: Yeah, like listening carefully. Is this going to be scriptural?
4: Okay, this is Stephen who says, "The Lord told Jeremiah in 1:5 that, quote, before I formed you in your mother's womb, I knew you. Does this mean we existed in some form prior to being formed in our mother's womb? What are your thoughts on this?"
5: I think it's an error to say that somehow the soul pre-existed and there's some well of souls up in heaven that gets embodied. No. That verse is, he knows what you're going to become. So he's saying, before you were formed in your mother's womb, I knew what you were going to do. I knew the plans and the purposes. And Paul talks about that. Before God laid the foundation of the earth, he laid out good works for us to walk into. We are all uniquely, individually made, and that point happens at conception. We leave you these words from Ephesians. Walk in love as Christ also has loved us and given himself for us.
6: God bless you and welcome to Behind the Cameras, where I'm here to give you a little update on what's going on for the month of September at His Channel. Partners, it is the beginning of a great month for the work of Christ. We'll have a little surprise next month because we'll have more countries that we're fibering into. And I'd like to announce now because we've started a few more, but I'm going to wait until next month and send you out in the newsletter are all the countries that we're in. We're almost every country is almost covered in all from all of our data centers. And God was good when we started installing servers in data centers, now going on 27 years. It's the impossible now. You can't even get space in data centers. Right now, data centers, there's a shortage of space and a shortage of electricity, and most of all, when you go to order, like you think a big deal would be normally years ago, if you'd order 10 or 20 servers or something like that, that they would be really excited about that order. Right now, that's considered a small order. You're on a waiting list for a year to get a commercial server, these types of servers that go into data centers. And God is so good because we started building out almost 27 years ago. And right now, most of the people in the industry we work with, they say, you can't duplicate this. Either you're a multi-billion-dollar large company that can pour about $2 or $3 billion into starting a data center. That's one. We're in 250. Or you can start years ago. And it reminds me of a story I told somebody here last week. In the 70s in California, you could buy a waterfront home in Newport Beach for $150,000. In Newport Beach now, a vacant lot on property is probably anywhere from $6 to $12 million just for a lot because there's no lots available. It's the same with data centers. So God is good. But I want to mention something for your security. This here, I'm not selling this, and there's no place online. I'm just showing you mine, that one of them that I have. This is an RFID card reader. And one of the biggest things going on right now in hacking, the criminals no longer go up to you and rob you. They rob you without you even being aware of it. Somebody will walk past you in a grocery store, and it's mainly grocery stores where this is really occurring. What they do, it's called skimming. They have an RFID reader on their person, or they put them up in the shelves. And when you walk by, they hit a button that bursts out a high RF signal, and it reads your credit cards or your cell phone. It will turn around and read on your cell phone, you know, where you tap to spend. And they will hit you and delete your accounts. They clone your cards, and you don't even know it happened. So just look around. When you get one, don't get the cheapest. Don't get one that says Faraday card. Get one that's a true RFID blocker, because the more power that's hit the card, the more it radiates to block and protect your cards, your driver's license, passport, even your phone, in your person. And so you just slide this in your wallet. You can buy these, and I'm not even going to say what websites, but they're on websites. But look at the better ones. The better ones are around $34. Friends, it's time for me to go. 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God bless you. 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
1: Welcome to Brad Dacus Live. I'm Brad Dacus, president and founder of the Pacific Justice Institute. On today's show, we're going to give a highlight of what's going on with Jehovah's Witness. We at PGI, we defend religious freedom for everyone. But as a Christian, it's important for us to understand, you know, what others believe so we can be effective in relating our faith and sharing our faith to people who have a different belief, a different system. We don't spend a lot of time doing this, but I think it's real important as we learn more about what's going on and what we need to do to take full advantage of the opportunities that God does give us. So I'd like to bring us on the show now, Steve Matthews. You're with Exposing the Cults. Thank you so much for joining us. I really appreciate it.
2: Great to be back again.
1: Now, Steve, before we get into this, I just want to comment on the Saturday Night Live episode. They depicted Easter, and with Easter they had, you know, Donald Trump there, professing to be Jesus or acting like Jesus, and it was so sacrilegious. And I just thought, how can they think that they're going to get away with that and that the American people who have faith are going to want to watch that kind of stuff? Not just mocking, say, Trump, but overtly mocking Easter, the message, the good news of Easter, and the seriousness and solemnness of Christ, you know, being crucified and rising from the dead. It was just so telling of how out of touch so much of the mainline media still is. What say you?
2: Comedy's always tried to be edgy, especially Saturday Night Live. And it's kind of no surprise. They always push the envelope that way. It seems that Christians, unfortunately, are the one group of people that you can pick on nowadays. You can't pick on any of the minority groups or the intersectional groups, but Christians are always seem to be the target. I think the timing is bad. At a time of Easter like this, when we're supposed to revere, you know, the work that Christ did for us, and, you know, out of love, I mean, hey, for them, anything goes. It's sad.
1: Yeah, it really is. And there's so much to celebrate as Christians. You know, for example, we're going to have our big Celebration of Justice event.
2: Nice segue, Brad. Yeah. Tell us what's going to be in this year.
1: Yeah,
2: I love those events, by the way. They're phenomenal events. It's a pleasure to support such a great cause, and that's not a paid plug, but from the heart. It's just such a great cause. The civil liberties that you're working to help us with PGI. It's fantastic. But you always have such wonderful guests over there and a great time of fellowship with such great like-minded people.
1: Yeah. I know we're going to have Eric Trump this year as our keynote speaker. So that's going to be exciting.
2: I've been to so many over the years and I look forward to it every year.
1: Yeah, I'm looking forward to it as well. And Eric is very straightforward. He works closely with his dad, Donald. And it's going to be quite an event. And I'm looking forward to it. So, folks out there, if you haven't got your tickets yet, FYI, it's October the 18th. October the 18th. Tickets are selling fast. I'm not just saying that to say it. Sounds like it's like, and tickets are selling fast. Call now. But they are. They are selling fast, faster than they ever have in our 25 years plus of having these big events. So, if you want to get your tickets, I highly recommend you to get them as soon as possible. If you want to sponsor a table, you want to do that as soon as possible. Over half our tickets have already been sold or been committed for, so I highly recommend that you take advantage of that. So once again, October 18th, Celebration of Justice at the JW Marriott in Anaheim, and it's going to be quite an event. Now, we've talked about some other cult groups, and I just think this is so valuable because you're an expert on the cults. You're with Exposing the Cults. I guess that's something they can look on YouTube and get different information about.
2: With websites coming soon. Yep.
1: With a website coming soon. So it's not going to end here. People can go there to get information on different cults. Sometimes they're wondering, like, well, is this group a cult? Is that group a cult? I'm sure you're very helpful with that. Well, today we're going to talk about the Jehovah's Witness. And that is really not much in dispute, is it, in terms of it being a cult?
2: Absolutely not. I mean, they're out there, they're knocking on the doors, you know, you hear in pop culture, about Michael Jackson and Prince and, you know, the Williams Tennis Sisters. We see them out in public with their literature stands holding copies of The Awake. The Wake is now gone, actually, Brad. So we used to be the Watchtower and The Wake. The Wake has been discontinued, but The Watchtower is reportedly the largest printed magazine, or among the largest printed magazines on the planet. In many, many languages. They're actually one of the largest printers of literature in the world. At one time, it was only behind the American government. They print just millions and millions and millions and tens of millions, if not hundreds of millions of books, literature, pamphlets.
1: Are they still growing? Are they still growing? I know Mormons were growing really fast, and they've sort of leveled off.
2: They've definitely leveled off. There's still a group that we need to be concerned about, because there's about 8 million of them around, 8 million plus. Their growth, kind of, the internet is not always the best friend to different cults, because you can do the research and look at the other side of the story there.
1: Yeah.
2: But, you know, we see the Kingdom Halls, you know, where they meet, and you'll see them doing that kind of theocratic slow walk. You can spot them when I'm driving. You can see them right away in your car, kind of plodding along house to house, door to door. And absolutely, they're a big group still. And this is a thing that, you know, for Christians, you know, there's different views on how to look at different things. This group has been called by one ex-Jehovah's Witness writer the Apostles of Denial, because they deny every fundamental Christian doctrine. They deny the Trinity, the deity of Christ, the personality of the Holy Spirit, heaven, hell, the existence of your soul. I mean, they go all the way down the line. We'll go through a lot of their doctrines.
1: Wow. Okay, so they're very distinctively cult in terms of theologians who understand Christianity. Solid foundation of Christianity. They're clearly outside the box, and they're very large. They're very established. So,
2: and they go door to door. So, you know, we're gonna hopefully grab a pen and take some notes, because we're gonna go pretty deep the next couple episodes on the Jehovah's Witnesses and what they believe and how we can respond and share Christ with them.
1: Yeah, I think it's gonna be really helpful, because, you know, God wants us. First off, He doesn't want us to be silent. He wants us to be able to share our faith with people who have a different faith, with love and truth. But at the same time, we need to be wise and discerning and able to connect. I mean, the Apostle Paul demonstrated this when he said, "says Look, I see here a statue here to the unknown gods." And he connected with him. He says, "Let me tell you about this the unknown God." And they listened. So he connecting with people who believe differently, having wisdom and discernment, as opposed to just barging in like a bull in a china shop, isn't always the most effective for the kingdom. We don't want to just share our faith. We want to be effective in sharing our faith with people of other faiths. And Jehovah's Witness is apparently, as you just described, clearly of a different faith.
2: Absolutely.
1: Okay. So how are they? I mean, you've talked before about different types of cult groups. So how do we understand Jehovah's Witnesses in terms of being different from some of the others? What makes them unique?
2: Well, we've talked before about how there's kind of two general classifications of cults. You got what you call a regular kind of cult, like the Mormons, and they have what you call a high-demand group, high-control, high-demand group. These are groups that really put the pressure on you, where you're basically your whole life, your time revolves around the group. You have no outside communication. And the problem with the Jehovah's Witnesses, unlike the Mormons, they're a very insulated group. Your whole friendship and social circles all revolve around the Jehovah's Witnesses. You're only allowed to do research on JW.org.
1: So serious?
2: Yeah, they really limit everything you do. So you're doing your research there. You can't even look at the other side of the story except through that lens. It's really sad. It really gets you insulated and embedded in the movement. You have to read the Jehovah's Witness New World Translation of the Bible, which has been radically changed from regular Bibles and rewritten to support Jehovah's Witness doctrines.
1: Wow.
2: So we're going to cover a lot of that stuff. They're so bad on this, the heavy-handed mind control, we can say, the high demand group aspect, that they actually have a saying in the Watchtower: avoid independent thinking. Now, when you hear a group saying that, it's pretty scary. It's like, you know, let Jehovah's spirit-directed organization do the thinking for you, because you're not supposed to do your own thinking. You can do research it, but the brothers at Bethel and with the governing body, they've basically done the thinking for you. They're giving out the meat in due season, We'll get into that. And that's what you're supposed to actually receive. You're not supposed to do proper research. You're supposed to, you know, follow what their Bible says. And it gets really, it's really heavy. Like the children at school are not allowed to play sports. They got to sit out the sports.
3: Because
2: that's, it's very, it's a pagan thing. And you
1: sports
2: know, it's not,
1: are a pagan thing?
2: You're supposed to only serve Jehovah and the competition, the worldly aspect of sports. They also practice this fellowshipping, which is a very cruel practice. And certain is a form of shunning, Brad. So, like, Scientology does a thing called disconnection. When you leave Scientology, no one's allowed to talk to you anymore. The same with the Jehovah's Witnesses. You could have a relative. You could be a grandfather. And once, if your little girl decides she doesn't want to be a Jehovah's Witness anymore, you have to ignore her. So you could be a son, and your mother leaves the Witnesses. She's out of the kingdom. You have to pass her on the street, not make eye contact. You know, you could be walking by a park where she's starving.
1: That's a hardcore cult.
2: Don't give her a sandwich. Right, and that's the fear always hanging over the head of a witness, that they have to fall in line or they might be disfellowshipped, and they'll tear the family apart, and that's how they get this the heavy hooks in for control. So for...
1: Just a little side note. So the Apostle Paul, I know he exhorts people. He says, you know, if you're married to a non-believer, okay, then you don't just leave the non-believer and say, I shun you. No, you stay there, faithful to your spouse, love your spouse, pray for them, serve them. You don't just
2: exercise grace for that they may come back.
1: Yeah, they might. Yeah, you don't disconnect. So this is very counter, directly counter to a very principal part of Christianity, which addresses clearly in Scripture.
2: Love.
1: What do you do when you have different beliefs? You come to Christ and your spouse doesn't know the Lord. How do you deal with it? Jehovah's Witness is very counter to that. They say, you become JW and your spouse isn't, or leaves
2: well,
1: the
2: you
1: faith.
2: Can, well, it, they wouldn't say go so far as saying, you know, leave your spouse, or even if you lived in the same house with someone, they'd say minimize the contact. But otherwise, they're pretty much going to ghost you for everything. You're not invited to the funerals. You're not invited to the graduations or the baby births. You're just like completely shut out of the picture. They're a very controlling group. Disfellowshipping has been a terribly cruel practice where they've destroyed people's lives. People have lost their kids for 40 years before they die, and they just will never talk to them again. It's a heartbreaking group, very, very cruel and cold. And the organization itself is just full of lies, as we're going to see. They're a very, very dishonest, besides being controlling, lying organization.
1: That's another hallmark of cults, it seems, that it's not just divergent doctrine from Christianity. It's often covering up information, not disclosing it. And we've seen that with other cults. So that's another classic hallmark of cults. It's not just they're different theologically. They cover it up. They lie. They deceive. And some of them have been lied to by the church.
2: It's incredible.
1: And they don't even know their own church doctrine.
2: Well, when I was on before, we talked about the whole wave of new groups. And I always like to tell people, don't think things in the world of false religions now are just Mormons or Jehovah's Witnesses anymore. Now you have a whole new wave of groups that have come up. And they're the ones who are getting young people. I always tell people, 20-year-old kids are not rushing out and joining Jehovah's Witnesses anymore. Most of the growth of Witnesses, which is slow, is coming from the families, you know, having the children. They're not growing that fast. What are people doing today? They're going to the Burning Man Festival. They're into the World Mission Society Church of God or Shincheonji or all these wave of new groups that are just exploding. But since the Witnesses are still big and they might be coming to a front door near you, we definitely got to address it, explain who they are, what they believe, and how to reach them.
1: Yeah. So where are the Jehovah's Witnesses out of? When Mormonism started, we always think of Utah.
2: Definitely a Utah thing.
1: That's a Utah thing. Where did they get started? Where's their headquarters? Where are there a lot of heavy...
2: Well, the headquarters has always been in Brooklyn, New York. It's the Watchtower Bible and Tract Society of Pennsylvania is their legal name. They had these big building called Bethel. It was in New York in Brooklyn. And they had the big, giant, iconic red watchtower sign, these big 15-foot neon letters that you could see across from New York. And that's where they were for years. They now moved about 60 miles north to upstate New York, to Warwick, New York. That's the new headquarters of Bethel. If you live at Bethel, you're a Bethelite. That's what they call you.
1: Is the town Bethel, or is that the name of their headquarters?
2: Well, it's Hebrew for House of God.
1: So that's the name of their headquarters.
2: So they call
1: Bethel.
2: Yeah, yeah. Okay. They call their headquarters Bethel, and that's where a lot of people will live And they do the laundry, they do the printing, the publications. These are Bethelites who just live in there. There's 87 branch offices around the world, and each of the branch offices is a Bethel tube. But you really call it Bethel. But here's the here's an interesting story.
1: Is there a synonym for headquarters? Okay.
2: Yeah. So here's what's really interesting. The big building in Brooklyn, New York, was sold a little while ago. They sold their buildings in Brooklyn as they moved to work for over $1 billion. The big main building of Bethel was sold for $320 million. And who was it sold to? It was Jared Kushner. The Kushner companies bought it as a investment deal. And now, so they've all basically released all stakes in it now. But basically, they were the company that ended up buying it, and it was sold for $340 million. It was the Kushner companies who bought it. So I think that's just kind of an interesting little bit of trivia.
1: Well, the Kushner companies, explain that to people, why you're pointing that out.
2: So the Kushner companies is just basically, I'm not saying it's any disparaging way, I'm just saying it's a point of trivia, because President Trump's son-in-law is Jared Kushner with the Kushner companies. It was a joint venture between the Kushner companies and two other investment companies.
1: Okay.
2: But his name is just interesting that Jared Kushner, of all people, bought the Jehovah's Witness
1: and
2: headquarters.
1: And he's Jewish.
2: Yes.
1: So, okay, gotcha.
2: But it was strictly...
1: He hasn't joined the JWs. He is clear business transaction. Okay.
2: Clear business transaction. That was the angle. So... In Bethel, you have the governing body, and they're a group of usually older men. Between 8 and 17 people will form it. Right now, you have 11 people in the governing body, and they're the ones who determine all the doctrine that's right from God. You have to believe everything the governing body says, because they are the final word in all doctrine and the way Jehovah's revealing them. They are the sole communication, the sole channel of communication between God and man. And when you get baptized into Jehovah's Witness, Brad, they ask a couple of questions when you're getting baptized. And one of them is, do you understand that your baptism identifies you as one of Jehovah's Witnesses in association with Jehovah's organization? So everything, you don't hear that in a regular church.
1: No.
2: It's always about the governing body, the organization, God's theocratic organization. It's a very heavy-handed, controlling group like
1: that. So that's another interesting element we often find in cults, which is the organization itself is in between the person and God.
2: Instead of Christ as the mediator.
1: Christ is not the mediator. Instead, it's the organization is the mediator, and therefore, logically, anything the organization says is to be interpreted as from God. And so when they're baptized, they're not just baptized into
2: in
1: the
2: relation
1: faith,
2: to Christ, but you're doing it in relation to the Jehovah's
1: church,
2: organization.
1: The
2: in the baptismal
1: organization.
2: Formula.
1: It's actually in the formula. Wow.
2: It's crazy.
1: Yeah, that's like cult.
2: Cult
1: very
2: city.
1: Cult. Yeah, it's like they're fitting all the...
2: They're checking the boxes.
1: Checking all the cult boxes. And that's very alarming, because when anything takes a precedent over the relationship with the Lord, that's a real concern. I remember I was with a Christian cult.
2: Yeah.
1: And so they... Solid Christian doctrine. But one of the cultic things they had is they said, sort of like the shepherding movement, saying, well, you know, if you really want to be in God's perfect will, you want to be, you know, under the authority of someone in the church and to respect their authority as a person in the church. And you know, we won't lord it over you, but if you really want what's best, really God's perfect will, you know, then you really need to yearn to get it out and say, no, I really want to know, what do you think? No, really, what do you think, pastor? Or what do you think, elder or deacon? And then that is basically a signal that that's really what God wants you to do. And that was wrong. Now that denomination has completely rejected that. They're no longer in the shepherding.
2: More mainstream now.
1: Yeah, they're mainstream. They're not in the shepherding movement. They realized that was the wrong direction. Praise God for that. Because these were believers. These were Christians who were just zealous. Off in a few areas. And the neat thing, when you're a Christian, the Holy Spirit convicts, redirects, and we respond to that as believers.
2: Jehovah's Witnesses are off on a lot of areas.
1: Well, they're just a different religion, apparently.
2: Yeah, apostles' denial. And then they've had a lot, like as a lawyer here, they've had a lot of legal problems over the recent years. We know about the lack of blood transfusions, and they've allowed...
1: Why is that? I don't want to go too fast on this stuff, because this is important. why are they against blood transfusions?
2: Because in the book of Leviticus, it says the life is in the blood. And because of that, you're not allowed to do a blood transfusion. They let their children die. It's really, really alarming. That magazine they used to have, the companion to Watchtower of the Awake, they had a cover story a few years ago with faces of 20-some little children, and these children died faithfully to serve Jehovah God. It's just a disgusting cover. But the state has compelling interest when you have religious liberties on one hand, but when you're going to let your child die for like ridiculous reasons, you know, the state, just like Christian Science, all the cases that came up in Massachusetts, they'd say, oh, you shouldn't see doctors and you could get healed by, you know, Christian Science practitioners. You know, the state has compelling interest to step in.
1: Right. And I think it's real important you mention that because this applies to all religions. The general rule of law is that if a child is going to die because they're denied treatment or just because of blood transfusion, the government can come in and say, okay,
2: Your First Amendment rights are gone temporarily.
1: Temporarily. You've got your religious freedom, yeah. But that stops. There's a compelling state interest to save life, and the government can come in and say, no, we're forcing the blood transfusion if the child's going to die. Now, if the medical treatment that the religious group is opposed to is going to simply speed up recovery, encourage recovery, then that's not compelling. Then if it's just a matter of that, well, the child's going to take longer to recover without this injection or without this, then the government says, okay, then their religion needs to be accommodated.
2: But this is blatant.
1: This is life is on the line because when you're talking about blood transfusion, we're talking often about life and death.
2: They carry in their wallets these little cards like, do not, you know, give me a blood transfusion if I have a car accident. I mean, it's pretty hardcore. So they've had a lot of that legal trouble. They have a lot of legal trouble also with the area of child custody cases because they're a pretty hardcore demanding group. It's not good for their kid. It's not good for socialization, not doing sports, not having friends outside the organization too.
1: We said child custody cases.
2: So when a family divorces and one of the parents continues to be in the witnesses, the other parent doesn't, The parent, the one who leaves, is often panicking. Like, I don't want my kid brought up like this. He's going to be brought up as someone who's hardcore into this group. His whole life is this movement where they don't have a normal, social life, mm-hmm. where everything's about the organization. There's been a lot of child custody cases, and then even worse than that, there's been a lot of sexual abuse cases over recent years where people have been awarded like tens of millions of dollars, time in jail, because a lot of the Jehovah's Witness leaders around the world in different countries, Australia was really big, United States, there have been a lot of cover-ups of the stuff where we could talk a little bit about that later, we can talk about it now, but it's been awful for the witnesses, been costing the organization a lot of money. And they're not growing as fast as they used to, and they're getting sued, and there's no end in sight to that.
1: So why are they getting sued?
2: For the way they're mishandling the sex abuse cases. So what happens is they teach that in their internal documents that unless there's a witness, like two witnesses, well, how often does that happen in an abuse case? Never.
1: So it's usually done secluded.
2: 100%.
1: Yeah.
2: So what happens is they've been covering up all these cases, and to make the organization look good, they're not calling local law enforcement authorities like they should be doing. That's the first thing you should do. They're right. more worried about tarnishing the image of Jehovah's organization, so they're just covering it up and not having any prosecution, and it's just been egregious. It's a lot of predatory behavior has been enabled with all this horrible behavior right under the nose of leadership. And they have these tribunals, and they usually just let the elder go right back to work because there's no second witness.
1: Now, how widespread is sexual abuse in?
2: It's gotten bad.
1: Is it?
2: Yeah.
1: In the JWs?
2: Yeah, you can Google. As they said, Australia and the U.S. have had landmark cases of tens of millions of dollars.
1: But if you talk to the JWs, they wouldn't say, "Oh yeah, child abuse is okay." It's not like the religion itself doctrinally is for it.
2: Sure, and they actually put out an internal elder's manual shepherding the flock on how to deal with certain kinds of brazen conduct. And they do have a methodology, but they definitely don't handle it the way a normal church would. A normal church, you're going to call law enforcement, that's the end of that. With them, it's all been swept under the rug, totally controlled by the organization, and this evil has been allowed to grow and fester. Wow. It's a bad culture, Brad. It's a bad culture. It's allowing this nonsense to go on, and a lot of people are sick of it. They've been hurt by that. They've been hurt by the shunning, the disfellowshipping. They've done a lot of damage to people's lives outside of the spiritual, misleading.
1: Now, the priests and the or the clergy, et cetera, I mean, they're allowed to get married. So it's not like
2: Don't have paid ministers. They're all like lay ministers anyway.
1: They're all lay ministers. Yeah. They can all get married. Yet they still have this lot of sexual.
2: Well, they're abuse. Not regenerate. You know, I mean, as a Christian, we would say that if you don't have the Holy Spirit and you're not regenerate, you're more able to succumb to greater evil in your life.
1: Oh, that's true. That's true. And then they're being driven by the law, religiosity. You do this, you don't do that, you have to do this. There's no Holy Spirit.
2: It's all the flesh, your own efforts, and then people fall into sin.
1: Yeah, and that's an interesting dilemma. That's most unfortunate. But they're being sued now, especially when you have laws where you know pass that say, you know what, if this happened when you were a minor, there's no statute of limitations.
2: And there shouldn't be.
1: Yeah, 40 years ago, go ahead and sue. It may be more difficult to prove your case, and you still have the burden of proof if you bring an action as a plaintiff alleging sexual abuse 40 years ago as a child. But you can still do it. You're not prevented by the statute of limitations, which is very important, very significant.
2: Well, there's systemic issues here in the organization and how it doesn't handle you know such cases properly. And they need to make deep changes in the organization so there's accountability and consequence, and they don't just sweep it under the rug. I guess that's the real offending issue. When parents have brought up, you know, and sued the organization and won successfully, it's because they're just allowing this stuff basically to go on.
1: I know we at Pacific Justice Institute have advised churches on how they need to have a process in place so that they can properly investigate. You know, sometimes we hear, and it's been tragic, where, say, a Sunday school teacher hears something, a child say something, and doesn't talk to the pastor, doesn't talk to the staff, just calls CPS, and they take the child.
2: That won't even happen witnesses.
1: Yeah, that won't happen.
2: They would happen.
1: But sometimes this happens, and like the pastor says, wait a second, why didn't you talk to the elder, the pastor? We can investigate this first. Well, I just heard I needed to quickly call if I hear anything at all in any way that may be abuse.
2: It's well-intentioned, but it's not proper best practices. They need best practices
1: exactly.
2: in the church.
1: Exactly, and it can just destroy families because they don't, you know, the teacher, the Sunday school teacher, whoever, or the private Christian school teacher may be completely ignorant about the atrocities of social workers and what's really involved. There's often inherent sexual abuse taking place by social workers when they take the child, usually on a Friday. It's more likely on a Friday than any other day because they get the kid the whole weekend. And all that's needed is just a reasonable suspicion of abuse. So the law is very loose. They take the child, and they often will strip the child naked. We're not talking about a doctor here, an M.D.
2: Yeah.
1: We're talking
2: social
1: about
2: worker.
1: A social worker. Got their bachelor's in sociology. And
2: it's not
1: and
2: right.
1: They were probably often abused, sexually abused themselves. And they strip the kid. They investigate the private parts of the child. I mean, that is so...
2: It should be, yeah.
1: It's so abusive and
2: Brad,
1: it's so hideous.
2: And here's the thing. At least in a Christian church, there's some kind of deterrent where, you know, they could and should call local law enforcement and get social service law.
1: It's validated.
2: But in the Jehovah's Witness organization, there's no deterrent because when you go before the tribunals, they have 99% of the time, the offender just walks and it gets covered up.
1: Yeah.
2: Because there was no other witness. That's the systemic problem is built into the system.
1: That's why,
2: at least in healthy Christianity, the deterrent's going to stop that behavior.
1: And that's why churches need to have a process like we recommend.
2: Best practices.
1: So they don't do either extreme. So they don't just ignore something, but at the same time, they make sure that they're proactive and they investigate in a quick and timely manner so that there is validated a reasonable suspicion of abuse, and then they act accordingly or not. So if there's not. So this is really important, but it's unfortunate to see. This explains partly why JWs, Jehovah's Witnesses, have so many lawsuits and things against them because of their process, and that's unfortunate.
2: And lastly, I'll say on this, it's the amount of heavy-handed control will create a lot of bitter agnostics when they leave. Some groups that are not as high demand, like we talked on earlier in the show, when you leave, you can just go and find Christ after a certain amount of time and say, hey, I was just deceived by a false prophet. The incredible grinding pressure, the dishonesty, the cover-ups, the massive control of the organization, where you have to spend all your time, your money, not have association with anyone else, it'll often make you leave as someone with bad PTSD but it'll really turn you against religion and God, where you don't want to open your Bible, pray, or see God anymore. It's really sad. The messed up high demand subculture of this group.
1: PTSD,
2: post traumatic stress disorder.
1: Yes.
2: So that's where you leave a group, and it takes you years to heal. It's not just like you leave the witnesses and you're back to Humpty Dumpty's back together again. When you leave, it often takes you years to get your head back together before you can even open the door of a church or or open your Bible. It's tragic.
1: Yeah. Well, folks, when we return, we're going to talk about the history of this this cult, how they got started, as well as their doctrine. You're going to find it pretty shocking and eye-opening. We return right after this.
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1: Welcome back. And folks, if you know of someone who is in need of protection and perhaps their rights are being violated in terms of their religious beliefs, practicing their faith, living their faith, or their rights as parents are being violated, I encourage you to contact us. 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Welcome back, Steve Matthews. Appreciate having you on the program. And I want to talk about the history. Cults don't just suddenly come out of thin air. There's usually
2: a backstory.
1: Yeah, there's a backstory, and there's usually someone, a person, that starts it.
2: And it's interesting because they don't talk a lot about their history. Like, Mormons will definitely talk more about about Joseph Smith, but they won't talk about Charles Taze Russell, their founder. And Charles Taze Russell was born in 1852 in Pittsburgh, Pennsylvania. He was very prolific. He put out a lot of books. He started hanging around some Seventh-day Adventists, a guy called Nelson Barber. And he ended up writing a book with Barber teaching that Christ came and returned invisibly in 1874. So it was like an invisible appearance of Christ.
1: The way the religion started when now? What year?
2: Well, they started officially, we'll say, in 1879.
1: Okay.
2: But in the 1870s, when he was working with Nelson Barber, they split over doctrinal differences. But Barber started teaching this idea, which Russell picked up, that Jesus returned invisibly in 1874. So obviously that didn't happen, but Russell ran with it. And
1: Russell's the JW.
2: Charles Taze Russell, the founder of the Jehovah's Witnesses. And he started the Watchtower magazine in 1879.
1: Now, let me ask you real quick. So he says that Jesus came back in 1874.
2: Invisibly. Now, the Bible doesn't teach that. It says every eye will see him, but they believe this invisible kind of presence of Jesus.
1: As Jesus came for the purpose of, or did what?
2: Setting up his kingdom.
1: Which is to start the His Jehovah's
2: Witness.
1: His rule
2: in the heavens.
1: To start JWs.
2: A bit more to that. We'll go into a little of the doctrine.
1: Okay.
2: But it's basically, he came and established himself as king in 1874. Russell wrote about a lot of this and establishes doctrine in a series of books called The Studies in the Scriptures. And he was so intent, Brad, on how serious these books are. He says, if you just read the Bible alone without reading Studies in Scriptures, you're going to go into darkness within 2 years. You got to read my books. You know, if you study the Bible alone without my books, but if you study my books, you're going to be in a good place.
1: Yeah, what's interesting about cults oftentimes is just that they say, we're the way. And I just always want to ask them, say, you know, so how do you think God got along so long without you guys?
2: But what do all cults do?
1: If you're the way.
2: But here's what cults do. All cults say the way was lost. The Jesus promised in Matthew 16:18, I will build my church and the gates of hell will not prevail against it. Well, all cults say, Jesus was lying. They don't say that, but this is what they're implying. The gates of hell did prevail against my church until Joseph Smith came along, until the World Mission Society Church of God came along, until Felix Manalo, the Gleason de Cristo came along. We have to restore it. Well, same with this. Through the studies of the Bible students, they were originally called the Bible students. Then they became called the International Bible Students when they started to grow in 1910 internationally.
1: Once again, Jehovah's Witness.
2: Yeah. They took that name a little later, 1931.
1: Okay.
2: So they originally started off as the Bible students, became the International Bible Students. And when Russell died, they looked at him as the faithful and wise servant in Matthew chapter 25. Jesus talks in one of his parables. He says, the faithful and wise servant will give out meat in due season to God's faithful. Well, that was Charles Russell. So now he's starting to get this prophetic kind of role, in history. Like, he's the man who's coming to do this restoring.
1: That's what he's thinking. That's what they believe. Okay.
2: Yeah, they actually said, in one of his funeral things, he said, the faithful and wise servant is now dead. So now he's starting to get this prominent place. He's not a prophet, but he's still like one of Jehovah's, ways to show mankind how the truth is in the last times.
1: Wow. Okay.
2: Pretty wild.
1: So that's how they got started.
2: And then, Judge Rutherford, he was a substitute judge in Missouri. He became the second president of Jehovah's Witnesses, and he brought in a lot of changes. He gave the idea of them being kind of like a theocracy under God, a modern-day theocratic movement. He's the one who said, okay, we have to reject Christmas and birthdays, and he also got them heavy into the door-to-door movement. So when they weren't really doing that before. They used to walk around with these portable phonographs and put on these records of him speaking so that people could listen and hear the Jehovah's Witness message on the doorstep with his portable phonograph. And he launched this big campaign called Millions Now Living Will Never Die and put out a book about that, how the end is so close right now that it's people who are alive right now are going to be here at the end. Jesus already set up shop, but people are going to be here at the end in this lifetime to see, God's kingdom being fully established.
1: So when was this? When did he come out with this?
2: 1920. He gave a lecture in 1918, Millions Now Living Will Never Die. He came out with this massively produced book, which we're going to cover because there's definitely material in that book, Brad, that we can use today to show Jehovah's Witnesses about

0: would just go for
1: so
0: it.
1: So sort it's, of. It's so early on, it sort of inhibited their growth. if they're saying don't have kids, don't bring them into this world.
2: I'll tip the hat. In 1925, in this Millions Now Living Will Never Die book, in 1925 they said the patriarchs of the Old Testament were coming back to Earth. So Judge Rutherford lived in San Diego in this big house in luxury called Bessarim, they call it. It's Hebrew for House of Princes. He lived there with his 16-cylinder Cadillacs. He said he was a gardener, so he got to live in luxury in the house. He led the organization, and none of the figures from the Old Testament actually ended up coming back to Earth. And in 1925, a lot of people end up leaving the movement. It's like clear false prophecy. You said they're coming back. Well, 1925 came and went. Nobody came back, and they left. So there was a big split. It happened again in 1975, one of the other several of the false prophecies, not the only one, where a lot of people ended up leaving when they said 1975, make due to 72, stay alive to 75. 1975 was supposed to be Armageddon in October, and then people are selling their houses and everything again, and then there was another fall off in membership. Wow. So they got through that. At a big convention they had in Columbus, Ohio in 1931, they officially changed their names to Jehovah's Witnesses. So they were known as the Bible Students, the International Bible Students. Then they take on
1: Jehovah's
2: the name.
1: Witnesses.
2: Yeah, so it's a sense of progressive revelation where their leadership is always updating them however it comes. There's different
1: updating on how God's changing his mind, allegedly.
2: Or it's almost like a progressive revelation. Yeah, that's what they kind of covered is.
1: Well,
2: but.
1: Yeah, it's sort of like how Mormons had their progressive revelation that, God doesn't want us to be polygamous anymore and have more than one wife.
2: You remember that. Yeah, exactly. But they kept on updating the whole thing.
1: Okay.
2: So the third president was Nathan Knorr in 1942, and he was very important because he really helped them to grow a lot, you know, got into the real estate organization around the world, and he was the one who brought in the idea that blood transfusions were wrong. President nor the third president.
1: Are they against organ transplants too?
2: Sure they would be because
1: that is blood.
2: Yeah.
1: That is, okay.
2: Yeah.
1: Wow.
2: So under the big thing under the third president, Nathan Knorr, is that they came out in 1950 with their own translation of the Bible, which I alluded to, called the New World Translation. It came out first in the New Testament. Then they had five different volumes until 1961 when their New World Translation, their full Bible, came out, where they did that. Now, the problem is it's not just that we need a new Bible. Like I said earlier, they've rewritten this Bible to specifically support all the Jehovah's Witness doctrines. So where you would normally open up the Bible to see a verse showing how Jesus is God, well, they've gotten rid of that. They've reworded certain things. They'll go so far as to invent Greek tenses that don't exist or Greek grammatical rules that don't exist. Here's the most famous one, John 1:1. It says in a regular Bible, in the beginning there was the Word, and the Word was with God, and the Word was God, capital G for God. They put a small a in that to say the Word was a God. The Word was a God. So Jesus wasn't Almighty God. He was a mighty God, but he wasn't Almighty God. So you can't go to John 1:1 anymore because it's right there. You can see that he was just a God.
1: A God. So they believe that Jesus was a God, then God the Father's a God.
2: Well, not in the sense of the Mormons. Like, I will press them on that and say, well, bottom line, guys, is you actually believe in two gods. You believe in a mighty God and an almighty God. Now, Jehovah's Witnesses, as we're going to discuss shortly, teach that Jesus was originally Michael the Archangel. So Mike, he created Michael, and then Michael became Jesus. And that's the Seventh-day Adventist belief. The Seventh-day Adventists also teach that Jesus is Michael. And it was taught by other people in church history. I believe John Calvin taught it. I think Spurgeon taught it. But it's
1: Spurgeon and Calvin taught that Michael the Archangel was really Jesus.
2: Yeah, but not they wouldn't say that. Michael was
1: before.
2: Michael wasn't like the second person. Michael wasn't as an angel, but he wasn't like a divine being. He was like an angel in that sense. But he was Michael in Hebrew means one who is like God. So yeah. That's the name Michael in Hebrew. So they kind of ran with that. But the bottom line is the witnesses. So they've kind of rewritten the Bible to try to show how Jesus and God. One of the other terrible things they've done is in Colossians chapter 1, verses 16 and 17, they've added the word other there four times, which is not in the Greek. And if you remember that passage, it's a good proof text for the deity of Christ. They say, by him all things were created in heaven and earth.
1: Yeah.
2: And principality. And they put the word other there four times. Other, other, other. But it's not even in the original Greek language. They did the same thing.
1: Wait a second, so what are they saying? How do they revise it? So it says...
2: Because Jehovah was the actual... If Jesus...

0: Jesus created all things other than himself, because they have a real problem with him being God. So they say he created all other things, because he was like, for us, it's not a problem. Because
1: implying that God the Father made God the Son.
0: Right, and then Jesus created everything else. But he didn't create God.
1: But that's not what the scripture says.
0: Correct.
1: It says, yeah, Jesus.
0: And what you can do with the Jehovah's Witness, I'll give you one other example, the other. In Philippians 2:9, it says, it talks about Jesus, and he has a name above every name. Well, they put the word other there again. So he's a name above every other name. Not Jehovah, of course, but everybody else. So they put the word other there again. What you can do, Brad, is the Jehovah's Witnesses have a translation of the Bible called the Kingdom Interlinear Translation. It's a Greek-English interlinear where it shows the Greek text on one line. Underneath it, it'll show like the English word for word. And then on the right side, it'll have the New World Translation. Well, you can go right to the Greek and show how other's not even in those passages. It's literally, originally they had it in brackets. Now they just got rid of the brackets altogether. So you could actually show them in their own Greek-English translation, the Kingdom Interlinear. You show me the word other in Greek, it doesn't exist. You're actually putting that into the text to try to change the meaning to get away from the deity of Christ because it doesn't agree with your doctrine.
2: Wow.
0: It's a corrupt, dishonest Bible.
1: So they do it just like in a couple places, or did they do this?
0: All over the place.
1: Really?
0: Yeah, and Christians went bananas when it came out. Like in 1950, you know, the Greek scholars came out and said, holy cow! You know, in John 8:58, Jesus takes the name of God from Exodus chapter 3, where at the burning bush, he says, who shall I say sent me? And he says, tell them that I am has sent you. Well, in the Greek translation of the Old Testament scriptures called the Septuagint, that was often quoted all through the New Testament, the word there was ego eimi. It's a very specific Greek translation. It's not normally in Greek you would just say eimi means I am, but it's ego eimi. It's an emphatic construction where you're saying this is me. Well, the Jews understood it because they picked up rocks when Jesus applied it to himself.
1: Yeah.
0: So the verse there I'm referring to is in John chapter 8, where Jesus says before to the Jews, before Abraham was, I am. He takes that name ego eimi, and the
1: right.
0: Jews freaked out. Well, they changed that passage to I have been. So when that came out, the Greek scholar said, what the heck? You're saying, before Abraham was, I have been? It's not what it says in the Greek. It says, I am.
1: And I am God.
0: Correct.
1: Yeah.
0: Yeah. Because you can see the reaction of Jews in John 8:59. They picked up stones.
1: Yeah.
0: But they've invented three different Greek explanations, literally inventing tenses that don't even exist to try to get away from the idea that the grammar actually says, I am. So they keep on doing this all the time. They do it in Acts chapter 20, verse 28, where it says that Jesus purchased the church with his own blood, and they change it to the blood of his own son instead of himself. They kind of always manipulate the Bible to show that. So it's a very dishonest Bible. They keep on changing things, and the witnesses, like I said, are very deliberately dishonest.
1: Yeah. Now, before we get to that, I think it's another indicator, another box for cults, is to the extent to which they distort it's the Bible, distort what the scripture says, has been proven to say. That's an indicator. And apparently the JWs seem to be one of the worst ones when it comes to distorting scripture.
0: They're the worst. Hands down the worst. Yeah, they're absolutely awful at that.
1: Yeah, so if they show you a Bible, they say, well, here, let's show you. This is what does the Bible say? So wait a minute. What Bible are you using?
0: New World Translation.
1: It says, yeah, New Translation. Then
0: New World Translation.
1: New World Translation. Then you know.
0: And the guys translated it didn't even understand the original languages. One, it's leaked out now who the six translators of that was. One of them had only a bit of study of Hebrew and stuff. They weren't real Bible translators. So they just basically dishonest. They
1: made it to say what they want, period.
0: Extremely, extremely dishonest organization. Like the worst. I mean, they're just messing with people's lives and their souls. You know, they're messing with their life here and in the afterlife by this deliberate lies.
1: Are they violent? Like, we know some cults, when you say something, you know, they can kidnap you. They can.
0: Oh, absolutely.
1: You know, they're not engaged. They don't.
0: There might be a few hotheads who can't control themselves, but as a rule, they don't condone that at all.
1: Okay.
0: But they will condone lying. They're a group that actively is called theocratic tact, theocratic war strategy. They're allowed to look you in the eyes and lie if it's for the favor of Jehovah to get the truth out.
1: Serious?
0: Yeah. They had an encyclopedia back in the day. They have a new one called Insight. The old one's called Aid to Bible Understanding on page 1348. It says, a lie generally involves not telling the truth to someone who has a right to know it. Like we talked about Shinshanji briefly in one of our other ones. They absolutely are the biggest liars out there too. But witnesses, it's okay to lie.
1: Yeah. It's interesting. I know when I was had some JWs come to my house years ago, and they knocked on the door, and there were two of them there, and one of them was the pro, the other was someone being trained. And I remember I asked him, I said, so tell me, I just sort of played ignorant, you know, just see where they'd go. And I said, started asking him questions, sort of like a lawyer, Socratically.
0: And I wouldn't want to be on the receiving end of a guy like you on the doorstep because you've got this down.
1: Yeah, so I they were knocking the door. I said, so tell me. So
0: you could literally, excuse me, you could say, can we call the witness to the stand? Bada boom.
1: Yeah. Okay. So I said, so tell me, how do I get to heaven? If I'm a JD, if I join your religion, how would I get to heaven? They said, we have to believe in Jesus as your you know, as a savior. He died on the cross for your sins. I said, okay, great. So if I do that, then I go to heaven. They go, well, no, there's something else.
0: It's complicated.
1: There's something else. And what's that? Well, you also have to do good works, and you have to do good things, and
0: attend all the meetings.
1: Yeah, I said, well, what else?
0: Preach.
1: Then you have to go and you have to attend all the meetings. You have to go to church. Like, okay, well, I do that and this and then, that's enough, right? They go, well, no, you also have to go door to door, like we're doing, and to get people saved. And I go, well, okay, and then. What else? And they start going on this more and more and more. So I said, let me see. So I got this. I have to do this. I got to do this. I got to do this and this and this. I said, well, you know, maybe you can help me here because let's see here what it says here. It says, for by grace are you saved through faith, not of yourselves.
0: 100%, Brad.
1: And then this also says here, John 3:16, that it says here in the scripture.
0: Where's the door-to-door ministry in John 3:16?
1: It doesn't say anything about all these things you're talking about. It seems like...
0: All groups do that. They add to the requirements of salvation.
1: That's what I said.
0: Jesus plus.
1: It seems like you guys just added a lot of stuff to what the Word of God says. And I understand the Bible is the Word of God, and you're adding to the Word of God effectively. I said, it seems like there's something wrong here. And when I said that, the inexperienced person goes, and I could see she started to think.
0: Good.
1: She was processing. I said, you know, as a Christian, I says, here's what I believe. I believe what the Bible says. And I experienced the full joy of the forgiveness through Christ, the full relationship, personal relationship I have with Christ. And I says, you know, I used to be a part of a group that was all about serving the leaders, and it was bondage, and it was pressure. I says, but true Christianity, and so I started sharing with them, and the guy goes, okay, yeah, we've got
0: another appointment.
1: Yeah, we've got to go. We had another appointment. But we'll come back. And they come back with this higher up person.
0: An elder. Yeah.
1: Elder. And I said, really? So is this your Bible? I said, really? I says, well, can I have it? Can I have this? He goes, oh, sure, great. Well, thank you very much. I'm going to go. I meant thank you. And he goes, well, no, we want to talk to you some more. I said, no, I think I'm done now. I just want to take a look. And they go, well, give us back our Bible. And he was forced his way in to grab the Bible, their heretical Bible. And that was very nice, but I just thought, wow.
0: I'll tell you, there's so much greatness what you just said. There's such an incredible weight on these groups that you just pointed out. It's not the freedom in Christ. And you're stealing my thunder here, but it's great. Because one of the things I was going to say later on how to witness to them is bear them your testimony sometimes. Show them how you have a relationship with Christ. Not a relationship with a man-made organization. A bunch of guys in New York who... you know, God's channel, but show them how you personally know Christ, how you can have that peace in your life with all this, without all this burden, this constant burden, and this no knowledge of, like, you don't have a knowledge that you're going to be saved in Jehovah's Witnesses. At any minute, you could really fall off the wagon and blow it all. And it's
1: really
0: all,
1: so if someone does something, you know, a really bad sin, of course, it's all sin,
0: Brad,
1: but in their minds, a
0: it's
1: bad
0: so
1: sin.
0: So bad that people, they teach that people get resurrected during the millennium, and if you don't pass the tests right in the millennium, during the millennium, or when Satan's been unbound, you just lose it all again then. So it's this constant, I know, it's this constant pressure day by day to live under this heavy weight of all the works you're supposed to do, and then it's again, you have to look forward to that again when you're resurrected in the millennium, and then the Satan's lose, because you might lose it again. So it's this just crushing weight with no peace. You know, no Christ, no peace.
1: Yeah.
0: You know, spell both ways.
1: You know, what's interesting is, I know another church of Scientology, they believe that You're reincarnated.
0: Yep.
1: And you're reincarnated, and when you come back to life, your goal is to help do good works to compensate for the evil that you did in your past life. And I remember I was talking to him about that. I said, so then you die, and then you're reincarnated again, and you've still got the of course, the sin of this life, and you need to compensate for that. But
0: you can get rid of it by paying hundreds of thousands of dollars and holding on a couple of tin cans to find these imprints on your soul from your previous reincarnation, and then you can get them taken away.
1: And so when they did this, I said, Church of Scientology, that sounds really tough. I mean, you have to keep reincarnated, and you keep bearing the burden of your sin and keep having to compensate for it and compensate for it. And I said, as a Christian, I believe Jesus did all that on the cross.
0: It's not our works. It's his work. You're saved by grace and you're kept by grace.
1: Right.
0: And that's what cults do. Cults will say you're saved by grace, kept by works, or you got to do work. And they just have...
1: They cheapen the cross, the power of the cross, complete and total forgiveness. And then the joy that comes, I said, and I don't get reincarnated. I just go to be with the Lord. And he'll say he'll never leave me or forsake me, and that... he'll be with me, receive me into himself, or where he is, I will be also. There is none of this.
0: There's not a joy in
1: this eternal
0: groups.
1: This eternal reincarnation stuff. And people, one key indicator of a cult is the burden that it puts on people in terms of the guilt, and they haven't done enough, or they did something they shouldn't have. Maybe they lost their salvation. I've even seen some Christians so overwhelmed with their own religiosity, fearing that they're going to lose their salvation. I've seen, I won't mention some of the denominations, but some of the denominations can fall into this. And it's a huge inhibitor to those who profess to have received Jesus, Lord and Savior, to do that. Getting back under the law. So,
0: it's awful.
1: Folks, if you've, in hearing this, if you think, well, that's me. I've been bearing this guilt. I've been maybe, feeling like I need to be religious and somehow I need to read my Bible more and go to church more and do all this stuff to make sure that God's going to let me into heaven. If that's what you're thinking, you're believing the lie. It's a false Christianity. It's a false faith. Real Christianity is believing that Jesus is the way, the truth, and the life. No one comes to the Father but through faith in Jesus. For God so loved the world that he gave his only begotten Son, that whosoever believes in him, not their works, but in him, shall not perish but have everlasting life. If you're right now convicted that you've fallen into the lie, whether as a Christian or a pseudo-Christian or as a part of one of these cults out there, I'm going to give you an opportunity right now to be set free from that bondage. Where you are right now, just close your eyes, or if you're driving, don't necessarily close your eyes, but just talk to God right now. Just repeat this prayer after me. If it's from your heart, just say, Lord God, I'm a sinner. You know my past. You know all of my past. And right now, I receive your full payment for all of my sin on the cross, with Jesus dying to bear my sin on the cross completely. Thank you for forgiving me of my sin. And I now surrender my life to you and you alone, not to a cult, not to religion, but to you. I want to follow you. I want to be a follower of Jesus. In Jesus' name, amen. So if you just prayed that prayer, Satan is really ticked off because he just lost his hand of dominion in your life. He's hoping you're going to forget what just happened and fall back into religiosity, fall back into the cult that may be having you bound. I encourage you to get be a part of a church that preaches the gospel. Could be a Calvary Chapel, could be a Baptist church, Assemblies of God, a Bible church. These are just some of the denominations out there that are solid Bible-believing churches. Get involved in that. Talk to a pastor, develop relationships with Christians, and open up God's Word, not from the cult perspective, but the real Bible. Maybe New King James Version, I think, is a great one, okay? Or Old King James, a little hard for some people to understand. It's Old English, but get involved, read the Word, and start really developing a personal relationship. Christianity is a relationship with God, not religiosity. So thank you very much for being on the program, Steve. We're going to talk some more on Thursday, and I know we're going to talk about how we can effectively live our faith and relate to people who are part of the JW movement and be a real salt and light for the kingdom. So we look forward to having you back. So, folks, there you have it. It's our God-given freedoms we're talking about. Now, let's choose to keep them. I'm Brad Dacus, president of the Pacific Justice Institute. Let's continue the fight for your freedoms.
2: Every woman has a story, and within every Christian woman is a God story. Join your host, Cheryl Broderson, and rejoice with her in the glorious work of God as she interviews today's woman of faith.
3: Hello, and welcome to Today's Faith. I'm very glad to be with you today and to be with my guest. Katie Sorian works with us in the Joyful Life Ministry. Now, we're all excited about Katie for a lot of reasons. One is, for a young woman, she's got a lot of wisdom that the Lord has given her. Two, she's got a lot of giftedness that the Lord has given her. And she has a history of walking with the Lord even at only 25 years old. And what an inspiration she is to us older women, that God is working among the youth. And she's also an inspiration to her own peers. So I'm so excited to introduce you to Katie. I know you're nervous, but don't be, because it's just you and I and any viewers who are watching, and they're just going to love you just on sight. So, Katie, I know you grew up in a Christian home, and we're going to go back to that just a little bit, because this was a second marriage for both your mom and dad, and so you have a lot of stepbrothers and sisters on both sides, right? Half-brothers and sisters,
4: half,
3: right?
4: Yeah. Half. Mm-hmm. Yeah.
3: Okay, so did you notice that it was like, you know, this blended family? Did you think you were different growing up at all?
4: Yes.
3: Oh, you did?
4: Yes. I think I was adopted? Yes.
3: Oh, you did?
4: No. But I have six older siblings and one younger sibling. I think there was an automatic distinction between the different, because, I mean, first of all, we all look very, very different. Mm-hmm. If you've seen my sister, Becky, she's got the long blonde hair, light skin, green eyes. Mm-hmm. And my younger sister, we look alike if we smile, but she's also white and light colored eyes as well. So mm-hmm. I felt a little bit misplaced. However, I think there's just the age gap too.
3: Right.
4: So the youngest of the older is 5 years older than me. Mm-hmm. So, I mean, immediately as I was growing up, there was quite, like, there was an independence with them, and they were growing and learning and going to school, and, you know, mm-hmm. they were beginning to live their lives, you know, apart from my sister and I, but almost to some degree had such a huge influence on us because they were growing and learning. Mm-hmm. And so,
3: Was your, like, household always in flex? Like, this half-brother or this half-sister is living with you, now they're not? Was there a lot of changes, or did you all live together?
4: We all lived together, until probably about, probably around, like, until I was, like, 8 or 9. Mm-hmm. And my older sister went to Bible college. My older brother, he moved out and in.
3: Yeah.
4: And out and in. I mm-hmm. can't even remember how many times he did. Yeah.
3: The boomerang generation is what they call that. All right. Now, so your dad was a pastor. So when you were a child, was he already ministering and having a church, or did that come sometime later? Okay. Yeah. Tell me a little bit about that.
4: He actually had his own landscaping business.
3: Okay.
4: For the first couple years that I was born, mm-hmm. and then they went bankrupt.
3: Okay.
4: I don't really know a ton of the details about that, but yeah, so he went bankrupt, and then he was working full-time in cable. So mm-hmm. it said installing cable, selling cable. Mm-hmm. And then he started he felt the call of mm-hmm. ministry mm-hmm. when I was just a young child. And so he was serving, we were all attending and serving at Calvary Chapel, Chino Hills. Mm-hmm. And so then he went to school of ministry, I believe in 94, 95, mm-hmm. around that time. And so he came on staff a little bit in the mid 90s mm-hmm. and he felt that call a little bit more mm-hmm. to ministry.
3: And so how old were you when he started the church?
4: So we started the church from a home fellowship out of Calvary Chino Hills, 1997 and mm-hmm. 8. And then the church officially started the end of 98, 99.
3: Mm-hmm. Now, was your mom the worship leader for that then?
4: Yeah, she was.
3: Because I know she plays guitar.
4: Else. Yeah, they played piano. She plays piano, actually, and sings.
3: Wow.
4: And yeah, so she used to lead worship for the children's ministry growing up. Mm-hmm. And so she sings, and she doesn't play guitar. My dad plays guitar and sings.
3: Okay.
4: But which he was always like, yes, I can do that if I have to, but I'm not called to that.
3: Okay.
4: And trust me, you will thank me later.
3: That's so sweet. Okay, so now growing up, did you ever have an active part in your parents' church? I know you mm-hmm. were young, but, you know, to help with the Sunday school or... Mm-hmm.
4: Yeah, and even growing up, I began to volunteer in the classrooms at Chino Hills. And mm-hmm. so, and then probably when with my dad's church, I would help with the children's ministry. So mm-hmm. I was around 9 and I was watching the little toddlers and the babies. And mm-hmm. I was really involved with just helping the setup and clean. And, you know, with home fellowship, it was kind of fun because you get to do the hospitality.
3: Right.
4: Which I think just at a young age, that was beginning to build up in my sister and I, you know. So
3: I think the same thing because, you know, mm-hmm. I was introduced to ministry young and I saw the joy of serving. Yeah. And mm-hmm. there's something so euphoric.
4: Yeah.
3: Seriously, about serving the Lord. Mm-hmm. It's amazing. So I think I felt that. And then I saw it capture my daughters and then my sons.
4: Yeah.
3: And you're just like, oh, they've got it. You know, there's no turning back now because there's nothing like that, mm-hmm. is there?
4: Mm-mm. Yeah. And even I remember growing up just in the children's ministry and seeing my mom worship. That was such a huge example to me. Mm-hmm. That was my favorite. Like the worship time was my favorite time. So
3: how old were you when you started playing guitar?
4: I was probably around 12 or 13, and it was actually somewhat against my own will.
3: Oh, really?
4: Yeah, because my younger sister, really, we're about a year and a half apart. Mm-hmm. And so people always thought we were twins because we were always so close, mm-hmm. Which I think because of that age gap, that really helped and with my siblings grow, like mm-hmm. moving out and such. But she really, really, really wanted to learn guitar.
3: Mm-hmm.
4: And I said, no, there's no way. Like, I don't want to be out in front of people. I don't want to learn that. I don't want to do that. And so Christmas morning, we look behind the tree, and there's two guitars. So like the way that, you know, like when your siblings are so close in age, you mm-hmm. always have to buy them the same thing. And so, yeah, so we started learning from my worship leader. He'd begin to teach us probably around like 12 or so, 13.
3: That's amazing. Mm-hmm. All right. So, Katie, were you very close to your dad?
4: Yeah. Mm-hmm. Yeah, growing up, especially as the older siblings would move out,
3: mm-hmm.
4: We began to have a little bit more time because he was serving more so in ministry and less in like a full-time job, so he wasn't gone all the time.
3: Mm-hmm.
4: So growing up, probably in my young teens and teens, we began to get closer. And I also began to see the Lord really do a lot of work in his life.
3: Mm-hmm.
4: There was quite a bit of division and chaos, I guess, mm-hmm. in my home growing up, and because it comes with a lot of the independence with your older siblings and then walking away from the Lord, and so there is quite a lot of strife.
3: Mm-hmm.
4: I began to see the Lord really do work in my dad, mm-hmm. and begin to see him pray,
3: mm-hmm.
4: and the Lord build this gift of compassion and mercy
3: mm-hmm.
4: in him, and I begin to see that in relationships, you know, as people would, I guess, backstab him or, you know, mm-hmm. do things against the church or do things against our family, his response to that. And it spoke volumes.
3: Mm-hmm.
4: I began to see that. And we all began to closer as a family to more of like a smaller unit, my mm-hmm. younger sister and my mom and I.
3: Now, how old were you when you gave your life to the Lord? Like, really, like, okay, Lord, you can help my life.
4: Yeah. When I was 4 or so, mm-hmm. I remember my dad coming in. I'm on the top bunk, and he says, you know, do you want to give your life to the Lord? I said, yes, you know, so mm-hmm. I'd pray. But I prayed just about every night just to be sure.
3: Right.
4: Yes. And
3: we
4: so,
3: do that. As church pastors' daughters, we do that.
4: Mm-hmm. Mm-hmm. And my dad's like, you know, Jesus stays if you ask him. I'm like, oh, okay, cool. Mm-hmm. But I would say probably around 2001, I recommitted my life.
3: Mm-hmm.
4: You know, I realized it was, you know, I needed a savior. I needed someone to save me from my own sin. And I knew that there was just a conviction of the Holy Spirit, the Lord mm-hmm. drawing me. So I don't know if I can say, I mean, I know I grew up and there was conviction, but definitely as I was getting older, having a greater
3: understanding. I think some people make the distinction between Jesus being your life and then that mm-hmm. day that he becomes Lord, you know, and you meet a lot of church going people that they have a knowledge of Christ, but they're not ruled.
4: Mm-hmm.
3: They're not ruled. They don't understand the joy of making Jesus the master of their life.
4: Yeah.
3: Because I think that's how it was for me. Mm-hmm. I was very churched.
4: Yeah.
3: I loved church. I loved the person of Jesus.
4: Yeah.
3: I just wasn't letting him have his total way in my life.
4: Yeah.
3: And then it came to a point where I was like, could you take my life? I'm doing a lousy job with it.
4: Yeah.
3: And I think I had different times of that, but each time it was a little deeper.
4: Mm-hmm.
3: Like I remember doing that at 12. Doing that at 14, doing that at 17, and then doing it like, okay, this is the last time.
4: Right.
3: This time, everything. You get it. 19.
4: Right.
3: It was just,
4: yeah.
3: Here, it's all yours. I don't want to do this anymore.
4: Yeah.
3: And I think that's when it really became the set and cement, the resolve to let the Lord. And
4: mm-hmm.
3: when I talk to people who grew up, you know, like we did mm-hmm. with Christian parents and in church, that's kind of how it is. It's like this, all these steps till you're like, I'm so there.
4: Yeah. Yeah. And I think, you know, I think I wish it was easier. You can say, oh yeah, I fully surrendered on this day. The Lord took my life. And yes, there's change at that point.
3: Right.
4: But what I'm realizing and learning is even as of late, that full surrender is a daily thing.
3: It is.
4: You know, like giving yourself as a living sacrifice is a daily thing, you know? And so I think growing up, yes, I can remember when I was 11. And I remember I went through this season right after that of you know, really longing for the Lord. Mm-hmm. You know, I was just so hungry. I just wanted to know everything. And I just wanted to be right with the Lord. You know, you just want to be clean. Mm-hmm. And, you know, probably when I was early teens, 13, 14, I went through the season of legalism.
3: Oh, yeah.
4: Yeah, I went through this.
3: Been there, done that.
4: Yeah. Yep. So, and then I, you know, going back, it's just like, I feel like the, you know, we kind of drift a little bit and the Lord brings us back closer, you know, and it's just like a deep conviction that he has to give us.
3: Mm-hmm.
4: So yeah, it's just, it's those moments of surrender, but it's definitely a daily thing too. Yeah.
3: Aren't you just so thankful for the grace that people show us? I remember getting really legalistic and my mom and dad just kind of smiling at me. I mean, they didn't say, you are so legalistic. They're kind of like, you'll grow. I mean, it's like, what do you mean? I'm grown, you know? And they're like, you'll grow. Just so patient, which was amazing.
4: Yeah.
3: So now, Katie, how old were you when your dad started showing the symptoms of being ill?
4: Well, it wasn't a long, drawn-out thing. So I was around the time finishing high school. I wanted to graduate early so I could go to Bible college in the spring of 2008. And so it was interesting. The summer before I graduated, I graduated in November. So, because I was in like a continuation school.
3: Right.
4: So, in the summer before, my dad would begin to lose all this weight and get healthy and walk and begin to run. And I just started running. I really liked running. And we had this one walk one night where we ran together for the first time. And it was such a big deal, you know. And we were talking. He's like, what do you want to do with your life? You know, what do you want to do after high school? And I was thinking, well, maybe with this, maybe this. And, you know, he's like, you should be a lawyer. And like, he always said that, you know, like, you should be a lawyer. And
3: maybe that meant you argued well.
4: I was like, I don't see that as a compliment or
3: anybody like that.
4: Yeah. So that summer, but the way that he was talking, there was almost like this tone of, I'm not going to be here.
3: Wow.
4: So it was really interesting. I walked away from that conversation. I was like, there was something different about tonight, but the way he talked, there was like this undertone of, you know, I just want to be sure that you are set, that you're confident in walking, you know, in the future. And so it was that October, actually before Halloween. It was the Monday before Halloween in 2007. That weekend, he had been really sick because he went to San Diego for the fire relief during those huge wildfires.
3: Right.
4: And so they thought he had fire exhaustion because he was vomiting, he had headaches, and he was really sick. But so that was all through the weekend. And my dad, if you knew him, he never missed church. We actually didn't know him, but he never missed church, never canceled a service, ever. And he went through first service, second service he cut short, and Sunday night he canceled. Monday morning he woke up and he was really sick. My mom was like, that's it, we're going to the hospital. Took him to the hospital. They found something in his brain. And then they're like, we're going to send you over to San Antonio just to, you know, get an MRI CAT scan. I can't remember which one it was.
3: So they flew him from California all the way out to Texas then?
4: Oh, no. Just San Antonio and Upland.
3: Oh, San Antonio and Upland. Oh, that's a hospital then.
4: Yeah.
3: Okay. Sorry.
4: It's an Inland Empire, you know, to my brain. But so that was that night. And we waited about 5 hours. And then my older brother, Mikey, and my mom came out of the room and gave us the news. And so
3: you were all at the hospital then?
4: Yeah, all of us at the hospital except for my brother, Jeremiah, who was estranged from the family currently and still. He and my dad had a fallout. And so for a couple years, and he was an EMT actually. And I had talked to him on the phone. I hadn't talked to him in years. I said, Jeremiah, you need to get down here. Something's wrong with dad. He said, what are his symptoms? And I told him, he's like, well, it's either a stroke or a brain tumor.
3: Oh, man.
4: And so I'm like, well, you need to get down here. And he's like, well, I'm on call right now. I can't come, you know, and I don't want to come just to reconcile.
3: Right.
4: And so we waited. And so they had told us that it was a brain tumor, that they were going to do surgery as soon as possible.
3: Wow.
4: So it was Wednesday morning, Halloween, he had his first surgery.
3: Wow.
4: So, and then first surgery. And I don't know if you saw the movie Bucket List.
3: Mm-mm.
4: So Bucket List, the man has
3: certain things he wants
4: to
3: do.
4: A brain tumor.
3: Okay.
4: And so he has this list of things that he wants to do before he dies because he's aware that it's coming quickly.
3: Right.
4: But it's just, it's very, the way they describe it, it's very, very, very true to the
3: right, your experience.
4: Yeah, exactly. So he had a scar, so they're waiting a couple weeks to start chemo. But because of the severity of the tumor, they couldn't get everything out without causing brain damage. Mm-hmm. They went through this clinical trial, and then it got pushed back until December. Actually, the night of my high school graduation, he had his second surgery.
3: Oh.
4: So, and he was going back and forth from UCLA, and they were just saying they've never seen anything as aggressive as this, and even how quickly it grew for them to even have to do another surgery.
3: Wow.
4: So we were not sure. At that point, we were bringing the board together because at this point our church had a couple hundred, 300 or so people
3: at
4: Calvary Chapel Creekside in Ontario. Mm-hmm. And we were bringing the board together to begin to make final decisions just in case. And so it wasn't really becoming a reality. Mm-hmm. It was just more so, you know, God can either heal him and ministry is going to change, life is going to change, our family is going to change, or he's going to take him home. At some point, it could be really quickly, or it could be within the next year, or we're not sure. So just a lot of uncertainty.
3: Yeah, and that's, I'm thinking about, too, you know, when you're in that place, too, you're so busy doing the next thing. You know, like, oh, we need to get the house ready for Dad. We need to, that you're not really thinking about the future, as which is almost like a mercy of God.
4: Yeah.
3: That you can't think the what ifs or go there because there's so much to do right now.
4: Right.
3: So, you know, during this time, what were you doing? I know, you know, you're graduating from high school, but like what was your mom doing? What were you doing? You know, what's going on?
4: So at that point we were all heavily involved in the church. And I was my dad's personal assistant and secretary. So I was the main office secretary, and I did a lot of the event planning. I was the worship leader for the youth group at the time at that time and for the Sunday mornings, off and on. And I served in the junior high and discipleship, and my younger sister did almost all the same things. She wasn't working at the church, but my mom worked at the church and helped my dad. And I would type my dad's sermons, and you know, and so that was pretty much what ministry looked like at that point. And then as far as I also, during that time he got sick, I got a part-time job in a retail. So my younger sister, no, she wasn't working, so. Yeah, I think that was, I mean, we were just heavily involved in ministry. That was pretty much our life. And that was what we spent our time. That's where we were all together. And yeah.
3: So how long from your dad's diagnosis until he went to heaven? How long was that?
4: Almost 5 months to the day.
3: 5 months. Wow. Yeah. So did the Lord prepare you for that? Or was it just kind of a shock? Or were you just kind of, you know, how did you release him?
4: Well, it's interesting. The week prior to Halloween, we were passing out flyers for our harvest party. And we went to this, it was a couple doors down on the corner by our house. And I knocked on the door. I said, "Hi, how's it going?" And she says, "Oh, I'm okay. I'm okay." And I'm like, "Oh, okay. You know, we just wanted to invite you out to our church event." She's like, "I won't be there. My husband's in the hospital with a brain tumor. He's having surgery that day." So I'm like, "Oh, wow, you know, I'm so sorry. We'll be praying for you. We're just down the street if you need anything." And went home, told my mom, we wrote a card, we prayed for them. And then there was another event that had happened, and my sister and I were talking about it. And it's just interesting because we were just talking like, we can never imagine anything happening like that to our family, you know, because it's just as is, you're going about your daily you know, stuff. And almost to some degree, you're taking for granted the mundane because you're just going about your business and then you have this huge interruption. But so just during that weekend, we just began to really pray for, you know, we were meeting these people that were going through some serious health stuff. And then it was that Monday that my dad was diagnosed.
3: Wow.
4: So I felt like that was the mercy of God because he was, you know,
3: you're
4: showing
3: not alone.
4: Us. But when it hit our family, or completely, I mean, there's always going to be a shock, you know, because it's like this I don't know if it should have ever happened, you know, never imagined, or even if you try to imagine something like that happen, which I don't think is healthy, but it's like, oh, what if, let's give all these scenarios, but you still don't know what it's like until you're facing it. Mm-hmm. And then even my dad went to had his surgery in beginning December, taught his last sermon the 16th of December on Psalm 23.
5: Oh, wow.
4: Went into what's it called? The critical.
5: Oh, right. Okay.
4: ICU. The ICU, the end of December, right before my birthday. And then it was January, like right after my birthday, they decided to put him in a nursing assisting home just because he needed a lot more attention. He couldn't walk. And he was what's interesting is all the symptoms for his particular condition didn't come until right before his life ended.
5: Wow.
4: So like the seizures, the memory. So I believe that was the mercy of God too, because he could talk, he could write and everything up until February. But then he couldn't talk or do any, he had really no mobile skills, you know, during that time. And so then February and March, I had learned to, he was teaching me how to drive, you know, before, during that, that fall before. And so we, a family had donated, or I was actually driving my mom's minivan and back and forth. And so he was in Pomona, we were living in Ontario, and driving back and forth to see him. But I just remember one time I went, and it was a Wednesday before church, and, you know, I went in there, you know, expected to sit with my dad, talk with him, you know, pray with him, hold his hand, and his, you can just, his strength was weakening. And I was only there for a few minutes, and then the nurse asked me, she's like, you need to go. And I said, okay. She's like, he's beginning to have a lot of seizures, and I don't want you to see him that way. So he was beginning to be like almost in a coma,
5: right?
4: Induced coma. And so I left, and I was just broken. I was just heartbroken. And I went soon after that back to the hospital, and there was another nurse there, and she gave me one of those grief handouts, you know, how do you handle grief? How do you handle death? And I'm like, what is this? You know? And then it was a couple weeks before, I hadn't gotten to see my dad a lot. And, it was around Easter time, and we went on Easter the week prior. And I remember just during that week, you know, just the same old, you know, working and missing my dad and not sharing what's going to happen. And, it was the night before he died, which obviously I wouldn't have known this, but at the time, I just remember I was up late. I couldn't sleep. And I was just crying out to God. And I was just, God, you know, why is this happening? And just pouring my heart out. And I just remember it was like God just silencing me, giving me this overwhelming peace. And because we were all praying for him to be healed. And you have this, you pray for God's will, but you have some expectation what that should look like. You know, God, do what you want, but heal him, please. And if you don't, I'm going to be heartbroken. And like, so I, you know, there is this, you know, this expectation and great hope that, you know, God, you're going to heal him. You know, I'm just going to have faith in that direction. That's what you're going to do. And so I remember that night, it was just like, the Lord was like, you have to let him go and let me do what you want, what I want. And I'm like, okay, you know, and I finally surrendered. And it was that morning, went through church, and it was the nurse called us right after second service and said, you know, you need to get down here. It's a couple days. This is actually the day or so before my mom's birthday, and we were going to go out and celebrate that day. And so to the family, you know, by the grace of God, was actually in town.
5: That's the Lord.
4: Because we were going to, you know, celebrate my mom's birthday. So she called my mom, and we went down there, and he was gone, you know, walked into the hospital room. And I just, a flood, you know, flood of just, whoa, you know, you really don't know what hits you. You don't really know how to handle it. You don't really, honestly, I don't think that it's good to try to make sense of it at that point.
5: Right.
4: Just kind of let it happen because, you know, it's, the grief, it's,
5: so. Yeah, and you really can't, you can't at that point because you're not thinking correctly. But yet, I know too, at that point, heaven begins to open up. And there's that sense, they're not here, but they're still alive. It's something this alive cannot stop being alive. And I remember, you know, I've had that sense over and over again when people that are close to me go to heaven. And it's just like, every time I think of my father, I just see him running in heaven in full strength. You know, I even had a dream where he was youthful looking. Just, he had his hair, you know, and it was like, and he was all buff. And I'm like, in my dream, I'm like, Dad, you look so good. You look so good. And he's like, you know, and he's trying to talk to me, and all I can say is, you look so good. And it was like, it was the idea of that robust health, and yet, and looking youthful, and yet the sense of age and wisdom. It was like the most amazing thing. I remember somebody asked me, have you had your dream yet? And I was like, my dream? And they're like, the Lord's going to show you your dad's all right. I prayed for you and you're going to have a dream. Yeah. I'm like, okay, thank you. And then I had this amazing dream.
4: Wow.
5: And there he is, totally robust, having a great time. And I'm like, and all I could say in my dream was, one, Dad, you look so good. And the other thing is, how did you get out of the coffin? It's like, how did that, because you're so alive.
4: Yeah.
5: But I remember that reality, like, no. He is so alive, you know. My dad also went into a coma the day before, so I know that. So now everything must have radically changed for you, because your dad's a pastor, he's got the church. Were you still working at the church at the time?
4: Yeah, I was. I mean, everything was almost the same. So
5: did you have a sense of a different identity? Because at the church, I mean, you would have identified yourself as, you know, Pastor Soren's daughter. And now Pastor Soren's not there. Right. Did you feel this displacement at all?
4: At that point, no. Just because we had a really good support. You know, we had some people who would almost call family. You know, people who were like our uncles and aunts that really took us under their wing and really cared for us. And so there was that connection, that I guess you can say community, that really helped support us. However, that began to lessen because they were beginning to leave the church.
5: Right.
4: We had new leadership, and we had, you know, things were changing drastically. And, you know, there's, I don't know what it is, but sometimes, I mean, those things change and those expectations change, and you don't really know how to handle. Some people don't know how to handle grief.
5: That's true.
4: They see you and they're just like, hi, you know, they're really nervous. And so I think, I began to just see, you know, people were leaving. The church was getting smaller. And it was during that spring, and I was going to go to Bible college that spring, but obviously that got postponed. And so I had planned to go that fall. And I was working, but, you know, there was someone who had come in and volunteered their help. And the stuff that I was doing began to lessen, but not to the degree where it was communicated to me. It was almost done in double, because this person would do it and then give it to the pastor behind my back. And then, you know, then they begin to communicate with the other ministries that I was serving in, saying that I didn't want to be there. And so I began to kind of like almost get shunned from the ministry. And I began to kind of be kicked to the curb in a sense. And so dealing with the grief of my dad, and then now the hurt from the people, you know, some of the people that I did actually think were for me, but weren't. And so I was working less at the church. I didn't really want to be there anymore. I remember walking into the sanctuary and it being completely empty. And my uncle, Steve, who was on maintenance at the time, was playing one of the messages from my dad. And it was just so surreal. It was, it was, And so I began to just not want to be there. I began to see, like, I needed fellowship somewhere. I needed friends. I needed someone to talk to. And so I began to kind of go to some of the Calvaries in the area, which was so weird to me. To look for another church, because you grew up in this church. This was your home. So it's like you're looking for, you know, a different community. So it's just really strange. And I felt really out of place. You know, I began to feel like I didn't have a home anymore for a long time. And even but through Bible college and after Bible college, I felt like that because it was gone.
5: Well, also, too, your mom had to start looking for income, and everything changed. You know, so how old? So was Bible college like your first step out towards independence then?
4: I mean, I was pretty independent.
5: You
4: know, as much as I could be. But, I guess that was me moving out. I moved out that fall, and in 2008, and I started. And, you know, it was a big step, but I really, I think it was good and it was bad, because, you know, there's a, you're leaving your home, church home, but your physical home too, and your family, you know, So, yeah, that was probably the big move out. And
5: yeah, what was the greatest benefit of Bible college for you?
4: Bible college? Mm-hmm. That's a really good question. I remember the first week being there, and growing up in the church, you think you know so much,
5: mm-hmm.
4: you know, and you do know
5: a lot,
4: quite a bit,
5: mm-hmm.
4: you do. But I think the greatest benefit was probably learning humility in
5: mm-hmm.
4: that you don't know it all,
5: mm-hmm.
4: you know, because the more you learn, the more you realize you don't know.
5: Mm-hmm.
4: So I think that was one of the big benefits, and not to mention the community, like mm-hmm. you can't really hide it, you mm-hmm. know, there. You mm-hmm. really have that core, you know, you have your roommates, you have your friends, you can't hide there, so there's such a good accountability,
5: mm-hmm.
4: and not just accountability, but a good structure.
5: Mm-hmm.
4: So it's like people who are going out of the house for the first time, you know, I think it's to some degree just really helpful in learning responsibility and,
5: mm-hmm.
4: you know, learning to walk with the Lord apart from your family and,
5: mm-hmm.
4: you know, grow in the Word.
5: Mm-hmm.
4: I guess the biggest benefit was really just growing with the Lord.
5: Mm-hmm.
4: I mean, if you go to Bible college with the heart and the motive to get to know God and nothing else,
5: mm-hmm.
4: I mean, you're going for the right reasons, and
5: mm-hmm.
4: I think that you're really good, that you're really going to benefit. So I guess mm-hmm. that's my answer.
5: Right. Really? Well, you know, again, too, so you go from this, it's kind of like you were secure, your dad's death left you insecure, then Bible college kind of made you secure again. So you're
4: mm-hmm.
5: there for 2 years,
4: mm-hmm.
5: then you graduate.
4: Mm-hmm.
5: How did you know the next step? Because you're a single woman,
4: yeah.
5: there's not really a home to go to at this point, because
4: uh-huh.
5: your mom's, you know, ministry, moving on, kind of living independently by this
4: right.
5: time.
4: Mm-hmm.
5: So, I mean, how did you know what God had for you? How did you discern that? Because
4: yeah.
5: you're young at this time. What are you, like 19?
4: I think, yeah, 20.
5: 20.
4: I graduated
5: That's
4: when I was 20.
5: Very, very young. And
4: yeah.
5: so it's like, how do I know what the Lord's telling me to do now?
4: Yeah, I mean, I went on staff there at the conference center
5: mm-hmm.
4: during my third semester. So I had some type of setup, like almost like a plan B,
5: right?
4: If not a plan A. And I met Pastor John Barnard during my first semester of
5: mm-hmm.
4: Bible college, and I really loved him. He was, you know, such a good teacher, and I just saw the heart of a shepherd in him.
5: Mm-hmm.
4: And so I saw like also the missions emphasis in Peru. So
5: mm-hmm.
4: there was this desire to go to Peru, you know, from my first semester, thinking, okay, maybe I can go abroad for
5: mm-hmm.
4: one of my semesters. And it was always in my heart,
5: mm-hmm.
4: that desire. It was always kind of like in the back of your mind. It wouldn't go away.
5: Mm-hmm.
4: And, so, you know, you have that desire, but then you have other things you're praying about, you know, you're
5: right.
4: like, but I always kind of thought about this, and you're just not sure.
5: Mm-hmm.
4: And, it was during that spring, my last semester, they had announced that they needed interns at the Bible college there in
5: mm-hmm.
4: Peru. And, I remember I was listening to a sermon. Actually, I'll maybe say that for later, but,
5: well, don't forget that.
4: I won't forget that.
5: Okay.
4: So, yeah, so I was thinking, I'm like, okay, that was almost like just a step in, you know, like, oh, I have this desire to go to Peru.
5: Mm-hmm.
4: There's this opportunity opening up.
5: Mm-hmm.
4: What do I do? You know, is God for me in this? You know,
5: mm-hmm.
4: can I really make this decision? Can I really choose?
5: Mm-hmm.
4: Is it really my choice?
5: Mm-hmm.
4: And if so, is it a good choice?
5: Mm-hmm.
4: I'm indecisive. I think it also comes with the territory of being a woman.
5: Yes, definitely.
4: But, mm-hmm. Mm-hmm.
5: And there's nobody, like, you don't have your father to bounce it off of.
4: Yeah.
5: But then you've got your mom who's, you know, trying to find her new identity,
4: yeah.
5: what God has for her,
4: right.
5: too. So it's like, who do I bounce this
4: mm-hmm.
5: off of, too? You know,
4: yeah.
5: Lord, thank you for being there.
4: You know, what's interesting was, I think, you know, it's, the Lord says he's your Heavenly Father, but
5: right,
4: since
5: right.
4: he didn't have a dad.
5: Right.
4: I began to see the Lord be that in
5: mm-hmm.
4: the specific at Bible college. I remember one time I was like, God, God, I need advice.
5: Yes.
4: I need you now.
5: Mm-hmm.
4: And I remember sitting down. I knew where I was sitting. And I opened up and the Lord led me to a verse in the book of Romans. And
5: mm-hmm.
4: I, you know, I just remember I was like, that's exactly what I need to hear. Okay. Well, thank you. You know, and so it was like God just was real, you know, during
5: mm-hmm.
4: even that time that I was dealing with all that grief right after he died.
5: Mm-hmm.
4: I just remember, you know, God was just the most real to me. You know,
5: mm-hmm.
4: just like, you cannot deny that he's not a person, you know.
5: That's
4: and
5: right, yeah.
4: So yeah, during Bible college, he was providing financially for me too, you know, providing financially, providing jobs. He would provide, you know, cars. Like someone donated a car to me that I could use during Bible college. They're like, we just want you to have it. And it was a good car and, you know, it ran so well. And so God just provided in those ways. But it, I mean, it just testifies, you know, to Matthew 6, you know, don't worry, I'm going to take care of you. And, but also just he, I remember that before my semester, I began to pray about it because people always ask you, it's like the end of high school, what are you going to do? You know, where are you going to go after this? You mean ministry? You know, it's like you can really choose that as a career, you know? But, so they're asking me, and so I began to pray, you know, I said, you know, God, I don't know what you want me to do. You know, I have these particular desires, laid them out before him. And I just remember, I just had this sense that I'm like, I'm not going to be here for the fall. But I have no idea what that means. You know, so it's almost, I just, like God is really faithful. He really is faithful. And it's like when I thought about the future and I thought about, you know, the fall semester, it was almost like I just like, blocked out like a channel that wasn't there on the TV, you know, there's nothing there. And so I'm like, oh, okay, well maybe I'm not going to be here. And so I began, that's why I began to pray more seriously because the Lord had put it on my heart that I want to move you on. So I think it's just, I was listening at the time, you know, God, it's like when God's moving you on, you kind of sense it, but you're not quite sure where it's all, it reminds me of John chapter 3, where he says, you know, those who are born of the Spirit are like, so it's almost like the wind. It's like you don't know where you're going, you know what you're doing, but you just sense that God is moving, and that because you're with him, because you're in step with him, because you're in that relationship with him, you know, it's just like you're going where he's going. And so that's just what I sensed. And so I had this desire to go to Peru. That opportunity came up. I took a step of faith and emailed them, you know, and the Lord just let everything else fall into place, even down to the time I need to buy my plane ticket. During that summer, and I needed $550 to buy this ticket. And I remember I'm like, I do not have a lot of money at all. And I went in for one of my last shifts at the conference center, and Lord continue to bless them. I don't want to take their blessing away, but so they're, we're standing in a circle. They hand me an envelope. I go outside. I open up the envelope and I see a $100 bill. And then I see another $100 bill. And then another. And so they gave me $550.
5: No. Did they know that was your plane ticket?
4: No.
5: No.
4: I was, I was praying.
5: I love those things.
4: I was praying right before I went to work, and I was just like, okay, God, I don't know. And I just closed my laptop, went to work, and that happened. And I'm like, this is crazy. You know, so the Lord knows. I mean, he knows everything from beginning to end, but yeah.
5: So what was it like going to Peru? Because had you ever been out of the country before?
4: To a Mexico mission trip for the weekend.
5: So did you speak any Spanish before that?
4: No.
5: No. No, I didn't. So that's really a thing of faith. You go down there, and I think this brings up a really important point, because you did mention Matthew chapter 6. So let's go to Matthew chapter 7, where Jesus says, ask, seek, and knock. And so you're asking for his will. You're seeking his will. And then you begin to knock on these different doors. And God opens this door, and he takes you to Peru. So was it what you expected?
4: I didn't know really what to expect. I mean, I went, and it was Spanish culture, you know, this tiny little English, you know, Bible college bubble in the middle of the city of Lima. The city, I mean, it was like literally in the middle of the city. So, I mean, I always liked the city. So that was kind of fun. There was kind of like a, there was like actually a greater independence there than I had ever expected. Because you go to the market by yourself, you, there's, it's all public transportation. So that was kind of scary to me. Because it's like these dirty, you know, shabby cabs. You're driving in with people you just don't know, don't want to go anywhere by yourself. And the I even suspect, I was like, what if it's unsafe? And so you know, I still went, and it was it was actually more safe than I expected.
5: Plus, the Lord's protecting you, because you're in his will. Somebody said there's no safer place to be than in the will of God. And that was a man who was serving in China during the Boxer Rebellion. And he said, I'm safe as long as I'm in his will, which is an amazing thought. So you go there. How long were you there?
4: 4 months.
5: 4 months.
4: I committed to 1 year internship. And then I was, so it was 4 months, and we began to pray around 3 months in. I was going to go on staff as sort of like the registrar, but the dean of women, because Ivy was leaving at that time,
5: right.
4: The dean of women. And so I was going to move into her little apartment and really begin to make a life there. And but the Lord began to call me to school of worship here in Costa Mesa. And I'm like, well, that starts in

0: for the next 6 months or so, as well as they're going to provide financially. Mm-hmm. But, you know, the funds weren't going to be enough mm-hmm. as well. And I just begin to, like, I need to go home. Mm-hmm. I need to go home for some time. And, you know, John was very understanding and in, you know, cutting the internship short mm-hmm. and, you know, so circumstances, but I just felt like the Lord called me home. Mm-hmm. So I left that December and moved back in with my mom mm-hmm. in Ontario. So, and that was the first time I was home since my dad died. And that was the end of 2010. Mm. And my dad died in 2008. So,
1: So now you're living with your mom and you're feeling called to develop this gift of worship, which mm-hmm. you hadn't really been interested in, initiating in the first place.
0: Right. And so, and even when I was in junior high, you know, I said, I'll be a closet worship leader. You know, I'll learn guitar if I have to. And I picked it up quickly. So, you know, it wasn't something, I mean, it was hard, but it was something where it's like, I begin like, okay, I can play. I can, mm-hmm. you know, I'll just do this by myself and I'll sing by myself. But my brother was the youth leader at that point, you know, so obviously we're backtracking a bit, but he was a youth leader and he's like, we need someone to sing. Like, you know, you and Kim, can you sing please? Like, you know, with the worship leader. And I'm like, no. And, you know, he made us and he's like, sing louder. And I'm like, no, I don't want to. And so he pushed us and I thank him now, Jimmy, but he pushed us and I was so uncomfortable. I didn't want to do it. And then my brother-in-law later took over the youth group and he had to go upstairs to do worship and announcements for my dad. At this time, my dad wasn't sick or anything. And I was probably about 15 or 14, 15. And he's like, just lead worship this one time. Just this one time. I'm like, no. And he said, just this one time, please just do it for me. And that time, you know, turned into doing it every week. So, you know, the Lord began to soften my heart. Because of the reason why I sort of shut it off was criticism, you know, afraid of what people think and afraid of just...
1: Yeah. I know that feeling. I used to do solos at Calvary, and I remember one time this girl came up and said, I don't know why they choose you because my voice is so much better than yours. And that was my last solo. I was like, nope.
0: Yeah.
1: The criticism killed me.
0: It does. I mean, I did that too. I used to draw and do a lot of art. And then I got criticized by the boy that I liked in elementary school.
1: Who was just probably trying to get your attention.
0: Yeah. And so I was devastated and stopped drawing, you know. Yes. So it's the Lord began to soften my heart though. He began to, you know, really stir me up. And then it was that fall that I felt the Lord call me to school of worship. And so I'm like, okay, I knew it was like a step of faith. You know, sometimes he does things differently. Sometimes,
1: yes, he
0: you know,
1: does.
0: He tells us specifically, or he just says, you know, in the case with Peru, I'm going to take you somewhere, but you don't know yet, you know. And so sometimes it's that faith and the transition and the waiting too, or even how he's going to work out the particular thing he's called you to do. But yeah, I came home and there was a pastor's wife that at the church that my mom and sister were going to that I was beginning to attend. And she says, are you praying about going to school of worship?
1: Wow.
0: I said, I didn't tell anyone that. What?
1: Yes.
0: She says, I just wanted to encourage you. You know, the Lord told me and I wanted to encourage you. And I wanted to just, you know, tell you that I can, you know, just testify that that's where God's calling you to go. And, you know, that God's going to take care of you. So I'm like, okay, you know, wonderful. Thank you for that. That's insane. So, that was in January. And because I had just, that was that night I was sharing about Peru and what the Lord was doing there. So then I moved back home and what was your question?
1: You're going to start School of Worship. And so there's a lot of logistics with School of Worship. Did you commute from Ontario or did you move close?
0: I was actually planning on commuting. So I bought a commuter car. But I just thought it would be easier to, I mean, it was really difficult to be home as well. Really difficult. I mean, there's being home in the home where my dad was and I wanted to be out on my own as well, you know? And so.
1: And I think God does that. I think he puts that restlessness in our heart and we don't understand why it's not working out, but it's another way of God to get us in the right place too, you know?
0: Yeah. So I found a room to rent on Craigslist.
1: Oh my.
0: Yes, I did. So I in Santa Ana. So I moved out the week before School of Worship started, and that was a big step. Cause it's like, wow, I'm on my own, and for reals this time.
1: You know? So did you go and interview with the people that you were going to move in with before? No.
0: No. I just went with my sister and my mom.

0: mom, and
1: Oh,
0: I, you
1: no.
0: know, met them. They're a sweet little Asian couple,
1: Oh,
0: and so, but yeah, the that started changing as well, you know, going through school worship, and that was such a blessing, you know, to be there and begin to learn so much more and grow and see so many people around you that have the same heart and passion for the Lord, and the Lord's, you know, using them to encourage you, and, you know, dig a, just a different kind of community, you know, growing and with the same desire. But yeah, and it was that winter I got really sick with bronchitis, and
1: That's not good for school of worship.
0: I was working at Starbucks at this time too, full time, and so anyone who works at Starbucks knows that it's kind of a demanding schedule because it's retail. So I was getting really, really sick, and then the family was almost becoming like invasive, just more so that the man, which was beginning to kind of scare me. And I got really scared, and I said, God, I want out of here, you know, but I don't want to open any or pry any doors or just force myself out of here. I need the next step to be from you. I need you to open something up. And it was a couple weeks later that at this point, I was going to the house college ministry here, and I had met this girl, and she said, you know, there's this girl moving out of my house. You know, there's a room opening up, and I heard you needed a place. I'm like, I haven't really. The God always does that, you know. He always brings things to light. But so she told me about it, and I'm like, you know, thank you. That's very nice. You know, just like a courtesy. Didn't think it was gonna work out, and I went and looked at the room, and you know, over the weekend, you know, me and Margaret, you know, but me and this woman were praying about whether I was supposed to move in. That Monday came, packed up my room in one sitting. My mom was here with me. We packed her car and my car, moved it to the new house, and unpacked it, and it was done
1: That's
0: for.
1: amazing.
0: Yeah. So the Lord just, it was like parting the Red Sea.
1: Okay, so what drew you to getting involved with the with our college age fellowship? I know you've been working in the house for a while.
0: Right. Yeah. And I was, so during the School of Worship, I met someone who invited me. They said, just come, you know. And at this point, you know, I still didn't feel like I had a home church. And moving out here, I didn't know. I was looking for churches. There's so many good churches
1: There
0: out
1: are a
0: here.
1: lot of good churches in
0: So
1: Orange County, yes.
0: I went to, so I just didn't know what to, where to go, you know. So I'm like, okay, God, I'm going to pray. But, I think I was going to Calvary Chapel. I began to go to Calvary Chapel San Juan at this point, but I guess that's beside the point. So someone invited me to the house. So I went, and I said, wow, this is, you know, this is really neat. And at that point, Abraham had taken over within just the couple weeks prior to me going. And so this is 2011. And I just started attending every week. I really, really liked it. You know, I really love just the friendliness of the people. I love, you know, the messages, the worship, just everything. I'm like, wow, this is, you know, I can definitely see me growing here. And then that winter, a lot of the people that were serving, you know, with Garrett, they went with him. And so there was just this huge transition. And so I prayed. I said, okay, God, should I stay or should I go? Because all of my friends are leaving. You know, every person that invited me to come, every person I know is leaving. And the Lord said, you need, you know, hang in there. You know, you've been through this before. It will be different, but I'm with you. You know, and so I'm like, okay, I'll stay. And I went to Abraham. I said, you know, I don't know what the Lord's doing here, but I want to be a part of it. So I began to volunteer weekly. And that really just consisted of vacuuming and moving chairs and wiping counters and talking to the people. And you know, it was just super, it was very simple, but it was just church as almost as if I remembered it, you know, in a small church, small fellowship, and I began to feel like I was at home. And it was that spring I was praying about whether I should make the transition from San Juan to here. And I was talking to that same friend who had told me about her home. I was living with her at the time, and I said, I don't know if God's calling me to go to Costa Mesa. And she's just like, we did do it already. I'm like, oh, okay. But you know, she was, you know, she's like, you know, take a step of faith, and God spoke to me like, I want you to go to church within your community, like literally, like where you live, instead of, you know, commuting and being close to the people that you're with. And I'm at this point too. Margaret had been praying about having an assistant in Joyful Life, and so she, you know, she just prayed, and she, you know, and I said, you know, Margaret, who I was living with at the time, Margaret, I feel like God's calling me to go to Costa Mesa. And, you know, and I was beginning to lead worship at the house at this point, too. And I was only volunteering. I wasn't really on leadership or anything. And so I just sensed that God was calling me here. I was like, but it's such a big church. You know, how will I get involved? I'll be in, like, it's just so overwhelming. It was more so an excuse. But, you know, I remember I talked to Pastor John Randall. I said, hey, you know, God's calling me to go there. And he's like, let's pray for you. You know, I believe that that's where God's leading you, and you're going to be blessed. And I went here, and I, like, God just completely blessed me and overwhelmed me, you know, with, like, support and community and just a home. I felt home.
1: Yeah.
0: You know, again,
1: even with this big family.
0: Yeah.
1: You should be used to big families.
0: I know, right? I know. So, yeah, I just felt home. And, I began to serve more. We went to England that summer.
1: Creation Fest,
0: right? Yeah, 2011. And began to get closer to some of the leadership at the house and Abraham and serving more there and begin to lead worship more so, like, on my own rather than just singing. Which actually was funny, too, because I was going to school worship, but Abraham came up to me. He's like, I hear you sing. And I said,
1: that sounds just like him, too.
0: Yeah, I hear you sing. I'm like, who told you? Yeah. And so he's like, you need to go talk to Brian, who was leading worship at the time. And I was like, okay. So I prayed, actually. I didn't say anything. Prayed for a couple weeks, and then I went and talked to him, and I started singing with him. And then Abraham found that I played guitar and sang. And so, yeah, so it just kind of naturally happened, you know.
1: That's
0: and oh, and so, yeah, and also with Joyful Life, you know, Margaret, I told her, I said, I feel God's calling me to Costa Mesa. And she's like, you know, what are you going to do? Like,
1: that's so her.
0: Yeah.
1: Those are good imitations.
0: Thank you. So I said, well, I think I need to be obedient. I need to start going to Costa Mesa. And she's like, perfect. I've been waiting. So, you know, and I was involved in Remedy, what Remedy was before it is now, in women's discipleship. And I loved it. I felt called to do that. And that stopped, and I was talking to Lisa, and you know, she was just like, well, have you considered Joyful Life? I'm like, yeah, I've actually been praying about it, but I don't see how it's possible at this point.
1: Right.
0: This was a week or so before Margaret talked to me, and then Margaret said, hey, do you want to be my assistant? You know, one of the requirements is you have to be attending Calvary Costa Mesa. And so it was just like the Lord just, he puts a desire in your heart. He leads you. You pray, you know, you pray, and then he just works it all out. And you're like, how did I get here? And God's like, hi.
1: Okay, so you're one of the younger people at Joyful Life Bible study.
0: Yeah.
1: And that can be daunting. I think just the fact that it's a women's Bible study can be totally daunting. I think a college career is much easier to go to than.
0: Right.
1: But what were the, like, good surprises that you found in women's ministry? Because you stuck with us.
0: Yes. The good surprises. I mean, there's somewhat of a stigma on women's ministry.
1: I know.
0: And an intimidation.
1: I know.
0: I mean, we're also scared of each other. And, I mean, you go to conferences and you're just like, you know, it's just like everyone's freaked out, and myself included. But
1: me, and I'm leading, so there you go.
0: So one of the things that was more surprising but was really refreshing was I've seen these older women. I'm sitting in leaders' meeting, not all the assistants were allowed to go, but I was allowed to. I was sitting there, and I was just looking around the room, and I'm like, these women have, I'm sure, intense stories. And these women seem like they pray probably longer. Like, the span of time that they've prayed is probably longer than I've been alive. And they have such a wealth and just of knowledge, but walk with God. You just see experience all over their faces. And I was humbled. I was really humbled. I'm like, I want to be one of these women, you know? And so that was probably one of my favorite parts was, you know, and not just that too, but every single week I would go, God would speak to me. And it was always, you know, on something big, just on point, you know, with clarity, encouragement, you know, rebuke, you know, conviction. It was just always something. So God always met me.
1: Okay, now there was one story, and we just have time for this, that you were going to tell about a sermon, and then you stopped and said, I'll save that for later. So give us that story.
0: Okay. So I was getting off the 405 on Fairview, and it was an old Corinthian sermon from Brian, and he said, you know, don't ignore those little ideas, you know, those little desires that God gives you in your heart. I guess this is somewhat of a theme of what we've been talking about. You know, God gives you a desire, and he said, take, you know, take take a step of faith and, you know, try it. Mm-hmm. Try it. And I think for me, I have so much fear in trying things because it's like, I don't want to fail.
1: That's
0: right. I don't want to fail. I don't want to. I don't want to waste time. I don't want to do anything that God doesn't want. And I remember last year, God called me to quit Starbucks with no job lined up. And so quitting Starbucks, and God told me, like, hey, I'm with you. I'm for you. You know, either way. And even if you take a step of faith and, you know, it flops, you're still in relationship with God, which is what matters.
1: Absolutely.
0: But, I mean, not to oversimplify it, I guess. But, yeah, just that. Those simple desires in your heart, you know, praying whether those are from the Lord or not, you know, discerning that.
1: Yeah.
0: So, and trusting Him to lead, which obviously, trusting Him to lead and to open those doors and, you know, that He knows what's good for us.
1: And that's like what your life totally testifies of. Believe it or not, we're out of time. I bet you're shocked. Like, what?
0: Yeah.
1: You're like, I don't have anything to talk about. Yeah, see? I love it. So anyway, Katie, thank you so much. But you have it right there. God will take care of you. And every step that you take, God will meet you right there. We're not just saying that. It's proven. It's happened. For those who put their trust in the Lord, it's Katie alluded to Matthew chapter 6, where the Lord challenges us and says, seek first the kingdom of God, and all these things will be added unto you. He also tells us that our Heavenly Father knows what we have need of. And Katie, even at only 25 years old, can testify of God's guidance, God's provision, and God's directions and leading in all of her life. And those of us who know Katie, we absolutely adore her, and we've seen the Lord's hand upon her life, and it's inspired our faith too. So why don't you give God everything. Allow Him to lead. Seek Him first. And just watch Him direct your paths to His goodness. And remember, He'll take those desires, those hidden desires of your heart, and He will open up those gifts to you as you step into everything He has for you. Thanks for joining us on this edition of Today's Faith.
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5: Let's go over to the book of Acts, continue our study. Oh, what's interesting, though, is when God made the woman, He didn't make her out of the dirt of the earth, or the dust of the earth, did He? How did He make her? Yeah, from the man. The Bible says He took a rib. But He took from the man to make the woman. So she's very special. She's not made of the dust of the earth. And I don't know if it's true, but you know, Adam was awakened one night. He felt something, and his wife was, while he was sleeping, was messing with him. He goes, what are you doing? She says, well, I'm counting your ribs. And he says, why are you doing that? I just want to make sure you're not seeing anyone else. There isn't anyone else, you know? She's very special, though. You don't believe me? Marry one. And marry a woman if you're a man, by the way. Please. You heard about the guy that went to heaven, died, went to heaven, and he saw two long lines, these men. One line was very long, the other line only had one man in it. That's right. So he walked up to the long line of men that just went on, and he read the sign. The sign said, men who have been ruled by their wives. And there are all these men. And he looked over at the other line where there was only one man. The sign said, men that rule their own home. One guy. So he went to the guy and goes, how come you're here? You're the only guy in this other line. He said, I don't know. My wife told me to come over here. Are you married? You understand me? Well, at least she was right, you know. I mean. So we've been we did finish chapter 4, and I'm aware of that. But we went over the last few verses a little quickly. I'd like to draw your attention to the last part, chapter 4 in Acts. As you remember, Peter and John were used of God here to touch this man who had been crippled from birth. He was 40 years old, and it was a known miracle. And in verse 14, we read, and seeing the man who had been healed standing, I'm reading chapter 4 of Acts, verse 14, who had been healed standing with them, they couldn't say anything against him. We're talking about the religious leaders. They're angry about this good thing that has happened to man. There's one thing about religious people, they're blind many times to spiritual truth. Religious people are blind to spiritual truth. If they were open to spiritual truth, they would have been amazed by this healing like everyone else was, and they would give glory to God and get saved. Instead, they are upset because it wasn't through them, and they were blind to spiritual things. They were concerned about their own political and religious position. They weren't concerned about being right with God, for the most part, because some of them did. Some of them got saved. And then in verse 15, it said, but when they had commanded them to go outside, so they told Peter and John, go outside. We got to talk about this. They got a problem here. And then verse 16, what shall we do, they said to each other, with these men? For indeed that a notable miracle has been done. And it's been done through them. And it's evident to all who dwell in Jerusalem. And we can't deny it. Why do they have to? If I was in that meeting, I'd say, hey, guys, why do we fight against this? Obviously God here. Let's get in line here. What, we're going to find ourselves fighting against God. And they admit it. It's a notable miracle. It's evident. Verse 17, but so it spreads no further among the people. Oh, my gosh. Right there, we see they got a problem. They're concerned that it's spread to the people. They want control of the people. I would be thinking more about what God is doing here. Get in line with God here. Not the people. People are fickle. One minute they love you, the next minute, get a rope. That's the way it is. One minute they're praising Jesus, the next minute, we want Barabbas. Crucify him. But so that it spreads no further, verse 17, among the people, let us severely threaten them, that from now on they speak no more about him and his name. Then they called them back in. They commanded them not to speak at all, nor teach in the name of Jesus. Well, it shows you what kind of power these guys had. They had tremendous power. They could keep you from going to the temple. They could keep you out. That could ruin your business, your social life. They had power. They threatened them. And they called them and they commanded them not to speak at all, nor to teach in the name of Jesus. But let's see how they respond. This is the early church, very effective. We want to look at them closely because they were very effective for the gospel. But Peter and John answered, and they said, well, whether it's right in the sight of God to listen to you more than to God, you judge. In other words, that whatever your standing is, that's your problem. But we're going to obey God. Verse 20, for we cannot but speak the things which we have seen and heard. So they weren't afraid of these men. They feared God. If you fear God, then you don't have to worry about man. What's the worst thing man can do to you? Kill you? You know, to heaven. And, you know, if God allows it, but we're not to tempt the Lord. And that's important. There's always a balance there. You know, you don't go out purposely, put yourself in jeopardy to prove that you believe God could save you. Of course he could, but you're not to tempt the Lord thy God. Remember that. Peter and John, they said, we cannot but speak the things which we've seen and heard. So when they had further threatened them, they let them go, finding no way of punishing them. Why? Because of the people. You see, they're all about the people, these religious guys. How to control the people. That's wrong. That's why we have so much trouble in politics today. You know, people that get in politics, many of them, they're more concerned about getting voted and getting in and perpetuating your position. It's not a good thing. It's too hard. It's better just to be right with God, walk with him the best you can, and let people fall into place. Just be honest. Tell the truth. I see people that have trouble, Christians have trouble telling the truth. And they struggle with this. And it's a habit they brought with them into their Christian life. And it's very difficult for them, some of them, to release that and walk in faith and walk in truth. And they struggle with it. And it makes it very difficult to be a Christian and not be honest. And because God said your sin will find you out. And whatever we reap, we will sow. Christian or non-Christian. But even more so, I think, because we're God's people, he won't let us get away with it.

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We're located right off the 405 freeway at Westminster. Our supreme desire is to know Christ and be conformed into His image by the power of the Holy Spirit. We look forward to seeing you.

0: And so, the latter part of 21, where he says, because of the people, since they all glorify God for what has been done. So you notice here that Peter and John continue to give the glory to God for what God did, healed this man, not themselves. They could have taken the glory, but they were wise, spiritually mature. They didn't take the credit. I talked about that earlier, where you see when you see individuals taking the credit for stuff, that they're more spiritual, or they. I remember we had a cult group come to our home Bible study when we first started. He was saying some pretty strange things, and we were brand new Christians, and I noted it, and I showed him a scripture. Him and his group came to our Bible study, and I showed him a scripture that contradicted what he said. And he said, "Brother, put your Bible away and follow me." That was clear. I knew what to do, you know. I put him away and followed the Bible, you know. But some people are easily persuaded by these kinds of individuals. They glorified God for what had been done. They did not take the credit. For the man was about 40 years old, whom the miracle of the healing had been performed, and being let go, they went to their own companions and reported all these things to the chief priests and the elders, what they had said to them. So the Peter and John, now they let him go, and then they went back to the church and told them what had happened, how they stood firm. They weren't intimidated by the leaders. And look at the response of the church, verse 24. So when they heard this, they raised their voice to God with one accord, and they said, "Lord, you are God who made heaven and earth and the sea and all that is in them." So you notice that they begin by giving praise to God and giving glory to him. Notice they were of one accord. Remember I mentioned earlier about people that aren't with us? It'd be better if they went somewhere where they could be of one accord with that particular group rather than stay and cause discord, confusion. You don't want to find yourself fighting against God's church and God's anointed leaders. That's not a good thing. I make mistakes. I know that. But if you get someone else, he's going to make mistakes too, right? Just not as many, maybe, but, you know. What's God called us to do as Christians? To be faithful. Just be faithful. He didn't tell you, you know, to take a notebook and watch everything I say and do. He didn't call you to do that. You're not here to test me on everything. How I sip the water. You know, there for a while, one of the brothers was opening the curtain for me so I could come out in the morning. Somebody noticed it, and they said to me, "So who's the guy that opens the curtain for you?" And I knew what he was getting at, you know, like, "Oh, who are you? You know, people open curtains for you." Well, really, the guy, he's just a good servant. He knows I'm back there fumbling around. My eyes aren't good. I'm looking for the spot. He had it wrong. But you see what I mean? There's some people, they don't believe it. You know, they don't trust anyone. I don't know. Has God called you to do that? I don't think so. The Bible tells us that God has called us to be faithful. There are people in here that are very loyal. I thanked you last week for your loyalty to this church and to me. And I make mistakes. But you're loyal anyway. And that's good. That's what God wants. And that's what makes a good church. Amen. Thanks. So they thank God for what he's done. And they point out here that God, and by the way, they point out, "You are God who made heaven and earth and the sea and all that is in them." So they quote the scripture here. So what are they saying? We put our faith in God who made all things, who by the mouth of your servant David said, and here now in verse 25, they're pointing out that God had already wrote through the prophets that he was going to do these things. And they quote out of Psalm 2, which David wrote. By the way, David wrote this in the Psalms 1,000 years before Christ was born, and it's been 2,000 since Christ's birth. That's 3,000 years ago, and we have it here. Why did the nations rage and the people plot vain things? The kings of the earth, they took their stand, and the rulers were gathered together against the Lord and against his Christ, or against the anointed, against Jesus, against the Messiah. And so they equate this scripture to what they're going through. And then they go on, they say, for truly against your holy servant Jesus, whom you anointed. This is their prayer to God. They're pointing out that you prophesied this. You spoke of this in advance. How that the people would come against the Messiah when he first came. They would come against Jesus, who you anointed. And both Herod and Pontius Pilate, with the Gentiles and with the people of Israel, they were gathered together to do whatever your hand and your purpose determined before to be done. Wow. I would have thought they would have said that they did all that they wanted to do. That Pontius Pilate and Herod, you know, they wanted him dead, and they got their way in the people. Well, Pontius Pilate represents the Gentiles, the Romans. Herod represented the Jews. And so they put Jesus to death. And they're pointing this out. But they don't say that it was what they wanted to do, Pontius Pilate and Herod and the Jewish people. No, even though that was true. They say what you wanted them to do. Am I reading that right? What do you think? To do whatever your hand, verse 28, and your purpose determined before to be done. God's in control. That's what they're saying. He is in control. You think he was surprised by what happened when Jesus came? Didn't Jesus tell Peter, put his sword away? I'm going to go to the cross. Shall I not drink the cup that the Father has prepared for me? If I wanted out of this thing, I'd call down 10 legions of angels right now. Yeah. Oh, well, they're guilty. They have to stand for what they did, Herod, Pontius Pilate, and the people, sure. But this is something that God determined. Jesus prayed, Father, if there's some other way, let this cup pass from me. It was necessary. And then they say, now, Lord, look on their threats, verse 29, and grant to your servants, that's them, that with all boldness they may speak your word. They didn't ask God to relieve them or to keep them from any more persecution. They prayed for boldness to witness the gospel of Jesus Christ. That's pretty good. The early church was pretty awesome. I wouldn't have prayed that. I would have prayed, Lord, break the teeth in their mouth. But they asked for boldness. By stretching out, verse 30, your hand to heal, and the signs and the wonders may be done through the name of your holy servant Jesus. Well, in the early church, that is how God was using them. But there were a lot of miracles to go along with the preaching. Not as many as you think, though. You have to remember this was at least 40 years here we're talking about in the book of Acts. So if you look at all the miracles, it wasn't as many as it appears. But I say that to you because some people think that it only happened in the early church, and once the Bible was finally put together and the printing press, Gutenberg press out of Germany in the 1600s was finally out. By the way, through much persecution from the church, not the true church, the Roman church, persecuted those that would take the Bible to the people. They didn't want the Bible to go to the people. They wanted to hold on to it. They said, our priest, hardly teach it correctly. How should we give it to the people who are uneducated? But we finally got the word, praise the Lord. But a lot of people died so that you and I could have the word. And they died horrible deaths. They were martyred. You might want to pick up Fox's Book of Martyrs. It gives you the history of those that were Catholic priests but found the word of God, Luther being one of the most famous, and left the church because it's by grace we are saved, not of works, lest we should boast. And that was the main problem. And so at verse 31, and when they had prayed, the place where they were assembled together was shaken, and they were all filled with the Holy Spirit, and they spoke the word of God with boldness. It's kind of interesting. I was studying just prior, we had that earthquake last week. You remember that earthquake? That was a good one, wasn't it? Do you guys like that? My wife immediately ran for the door intersection there, you know, safest place. And I tried to get there, and she was kicking me. Only room for me. No, I'm joking. But it could have happened. I remember when we first, over 35 years ago, we were having a home study, and we were studying this, and we prayed the Lord would shake our room. You know what happened? He didn't shake it, no. We walked by faith. Now the multitude of those who believed were of one heart and one soul. I like that unity. That's what we need here, unity, a oneness. And neither did anyone say that any of the things he possessed was his own, but they had all things in common. And with great power, the apostles gave witness to the resurrection of the Lord Jesus, and with great grace was upon them all. Boy, this is a powerful church. You know, look at the main characteristics of this church. They had unity and with great power and great grace. They understood the grace of God. We need to learn the grace of God. Chuck Smith has a really good book on grace. You might want to pick that up too. Now nor was there anyone among them that lacked, for all who had possessions of lands and houses, they sold them, and they brought the proceeds of the things that were sold. And they laid them at the apostles' feet, and they distributed to each one who had need. Now here's the key. They distributed to everyone who had need. This isn't communism or socialism. A lot of commentaries they believe that. But if we understand communism, it's forced. The giving up of your possessions, isn't it? By gunpoint, right? Yeah, this isn't forced. They did it because of their love for the Lord and for each other. And that, to me, you know, our works prove our faith. That's what James is talking about. He says, faith without works is dead, being alone. They both need to be there. If you say you love me, but then you see me in need, he says, and you close the door on someone in need, what kind of faith is that? And we prove our faith by how we live, and we prove our love for the Lord and for each other by giving of our time, service, ministry, money, food, clothing, whatever.
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2: Remember I said we have to fix it. Right? 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I'm talking about us fixing it and being the solution to what needs to happen. Right? But we got to know the problem, just like the mechanic got to lift the hood and say the transmission is bad, you need an oil change, the timing belt is right. We have to read problems in society the same way the mechanic can tell you what's wrong with the car. The Christians have to do that.
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2: Let's make our confession. Say this with me. Say, my heart is good soil for the seed of God's word. Let's pray and agree. Father in heaven, we thank you so much for your word. Oh, how we love your law. It is our meditation all the day. And you, through your commandments, you make us wiser than our enemies. We ask you, Lord, for the spirit of wisdom and revelation in the knowledge of our Lord Jesus Christ. We thank you that the entrance of your word gives light and gives understanding to the simple. We ask you, Lord, that you would open the eyes of our understanding, that we would comprehend the scriptures and comprehend your heart and the times in which we live. Holy Spirit, we honor you and we celebrate you, our teacher, our helper. We honor your presence this morning. You are the one who is called alongside us and gives us the advantage in life, in all circumstances of life. And we see you and we know you because you're not only with us, but you're in us. And we ask you this morning, Holy Spirit, that you would increasingly form within each one of us the very character and the very nature of our Lord Jesus Christ, that we would become more and more and more like him, and that you would bring about the reality of his kingdom, his power, his authority, his government, his dominion, and his glory in our lives and through our lives to the world around us. In Jesus' name we pray. And everybody wholeheartedly said, agreed and shout it. Amen. Well, let's get to it this morning. I want to teach today on this Independence Day weekend. I want to teach today on I call life, liberty, and the pursuit of Christ. Life, liberty, and the pursuit of Christ. And I'll talk about that a little bit this weekend as we are celebrating as a nation. And I'll talk about some of the issues in our nation that we've been called to solve. We've been called to be the solution to those things. And this morning might feel like a brief university course a little bit in American history. But we, as God's people, both as salt and light, right? Jesus tells us to be salt and tells us to be light. We're the salt of the earth, the light of the world. If we're going to be the salt of the earth and the light of the world, and not just the salt of the church and the light of the church, but the salt of the earth and the light of the world, then we have to be equipped and we got to be informed. We got to be educated. We got to be aware about the darkness. And we also have to be aware about the corruption in the world. If we're called to be the salt, we need to be aware of the corruption. And if we're going to be light, we need to be aware of the darkness, because we are the solution to those problems. Are you with me? So we have to understand these kinds of things and to know what it means to more effectively share the good news and the gospel of our Lord Jesus Christ. So we need to understand that God has called us to, let's just say, bring solutions and be solutions to the problems of the world. You know, we are called to fix America. We are called to fix America. You know, folks ask us all the time, you guys go to Washington, D.C., you're trying to be political. We have no use for politics. We're called to fix it. Who else do you think is going to fix it if we don't show up and straighten it out? And I mean, somebody's got to show up and tell the truth and don't want anything and don't need any votes. Just, you know, I'm just going to tell you the truth. Somebody's got to be a prophet of God. And so that's why we go, to speak the word. We are all called to fix the world. Every Christian is called to fix the world. 2 Corinthians chapter 5, verse 20 says, now then we are ambassadors for Christ. Everybody say ambassadors. That's who we are as Christians. Not just people. I say sometimes, I don't mean this in a way that's trivial, but you know, we don't sing the song, "This Little Light of Mine." I'm going to let my little light shine. I don't have a little light. My light is great. My light is great. Your light is not little. Jesus himself said, you take that light, it's not intended to be hidden, but you put a light up on a lampstand so that it can give light to all who see. You don't put a light under a bushel. Jesus says, put it up on a lampstand so everybody can see the light. For you are the light of the world. So we don't have a little light. We got great lights. We're called to light up this world, to light up our college campuses, to light up our neighborhood. Wherever we go, the light shines through us and it drives the darkness away. We are ambassadors or representatives, delegates, diplomats of heaven for Jesus Christ in the earth. When we show up as his authorized representatives to establish his kingdom and his influence wherever we go. Are you with me? So we're called to fix the problems of the world. Think about it this way. If your mechanic gets frustrated by your engine problems, you need a new mechanic. If your mechanic gets triggered and gets irate and starts cussing and getting upset every time you need an oil change or your transmission needs to be fixed, you got a horrible mechanic. So mechanics can't be frustrated by the thing that they're called to fix. If you have a doctor who's frustrated by ailments, you need a new doctor. There's something in a good doctor that they've got to have the resolve and the peace of mind and the calm and the expertise and the confidence. You want to walk into your doctor's appointment, your doctor say, I don't know if you're going to make it. You want your doctor to say, I'm going to try my best. Man, you run out of that doctor's office as fast as you can if your doctor says, I'm going to try. You want a doctor to look at you with experience to say, you know, I've dealt with this before. It's an easy procedure. If we do this, this, and this, and this, you're going to be fine. You're going to be better. Man, that kind of doctor puts you at ease because that doctor is not frustrated by the problem. What happens when Christians get frustrated by all the dysfunction in society? Every time something happens, every time there's an issue, every time something happens in the culture or something happens with politics, we start getting upset and bent out of shape and we start, you know, saying negative things and getting anxiety and panic attacks and all that kind of stuff. Christians should not be frustrated by the problems of the world any more than a good doctor is frustrated by ailments or a good mechanic is not frustrated by engine problems. This is what we do. We're here to fix it. We're here to fix it. And so when we talk about these United States of America, I'm going to talk a little bit about the fact that we're called to fix it. Called to fix it. Are you with me? All right, man, we got a role to play. We talk about Independence Day. So let me give you this and we'll go through some history and talk through some things here. We're familiar. Now I'm talking about life, liberty, and the pursuit of Christ. But listen at this. We're all familiar with the phrase life, liberty, and the pursuit of happiness, right? That's from our Declaration of Independence. But I want to help us to see and appreciate a higher perspective, what I call a biblical perspective, about the life and the liberty that comes from pursuing Christ. Not just pursuing happiness, but pursuing Christ and what that has to do with our nation. You know, the Declaration of Independence tells us that life and liberty are rights or gifts that originate from God, our creator. That originate from God, our creator. We'll see that in a moment. The challenge, I say, with the pursuit of happiness, life, liberty, and the pursuit of happiness, the problem with just pursuing happiness is that you can chase happiness your whole life and never find it. You never, ever catch up to happiness. So there's a whole lot more than just life, liberty, and the pursuit of happiness. Who wants to run after happiness in their own life? I don't want to run after happiness. I need to find it. I need to locate it. In other words, there should be a point where I don't have to run after it anymore. I got it. Are you with me? I have it. I'm walking in it. And so many people are chasing, let's just say, happiness with drinking. And some people are chasing happiness. They're just running after drinking, running after happiness, smoking. Some people are chasing after happiness with two girlfriends or 20 girlfriends or six boyfriends. And people are just chasing after happiness and they never, ever, ever find it. They're pursuing happiness. Yeah, if I could just get a bigger home or better this, or if I could just get a raise, they're chasing happiness. And you'd be amazed how many people never, ever find the happiness that they just keep running after. It eludes them. So we're not just chasing after happiness. When you pursue happiness, get this, you run into what I call the morality and the ethics problem of defining what makes people happy. So let's just say we're just chasing the pursuit of happiness. I'm giving you some framework about America when I say why we have to preach the gospel and be the answer. If people are just running after the pursuit of happiness, I say you run into a morality and an ethical problem, because sometimes what makes some people happy makes other people miserable. Sometimes it makes other people miserable. I'm going to give you some perspective. Let me give you some perspective about American history and why some people like Independence Day and some people don't like Independence Day. I'll talk to you. Let's just say, I'll give you an analogy and I'll straighten this out. Don't worry, we're going to land with the gospel. Let's just say being successful. Is this okay?
4: Yes.
2: Let's just say being successful and running a great cotton business makes me happy. Being successful, making a lot of money.

0: and all other doors. You can't leave. Get the work done. And if you don't get the work done, there's going to be great consequences and punishment if you don't help make me happy, even though you're miserable. Because you can't see your family anymore. You don't get to go back to your house. You don't get to do any of that. So just pursuing happiness, when there's no morality, what makes some people happy makes other people miserable. Isn't that true? Let me give you how this is the basis of crime and criminal activity. Guess what? For some people, five different wives, five different mistresses, while the guy is married, makes him happy. There's a term for that, adultery. But he can be happy, right? But crime happens. It makes a lot of kids happy when they break into the Louis Vuitton store and steal all the purses and all the bags and stuff. It makes them happy. You see how crime without morality and ethics becomes that pursuing what makes people happy becomes a crime for sin and wickedness because people's hearts are evil.
1: You know, one of my favorite passages of scripture is Luke chapter 8, verse 1 to verse 3. That passage describes a group of women and others who provided the financial resources Jesus needed to expand his ministry in order to reach more people with the good news of the kingdom of God. Because their lives had been personally impacted, the people close to Jesus supported his ministry financially to see many more people experience the good things that they experienced in their own lives. The gospel has always traveled around the world on the wings of the generosity of God's people. Partnership is the backbone of James Ward Ministries and is the only way that we are able to sustain this program and impact an emerging generation across America and around the world. 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
0: I don't mean to be graphic. It happens. Some girls, and not just girls, some kids, I would say, are being sex trafficked right now because that industry makes some perverted old men and women happy. There are some 33-year-old child sex predators that pursuing happiness causes them to victimize innocent kids all over America because they're pursuing happiness. You see how that becomes the basis of wickedness and evil because folks are just pursuing happiness. This is something we have to talk about and why our nation is struggling right now. As believers, we're not called to just go out and pursue happiness. We're called to pursue Christ. And when we pursue Christ, watch this. He doesn't give us happiness. He gives us joy unspeakable and full of glory. He gives us joy and unspeakable and full of glory. I'm talking about us being the solution. So we're not just pursuing happiness. People need to get saved and pursue Christ because then they don't have to just pursue happiness. Now Christ will give them joy. He gives them joy. And you can see how in the context of a nation, I'm going to give us some American history here. You can see how in the context of a nation who only pursues happiness without Christ, crime happens and wickedness happens and people are hurt. And we've seen this in the United States of America. Can you say amen? You know, look at John 15:11. I'm going to move this along. John 15:11. I just mentioned this. Jesus says here, "These things I have spoken to you that my joy may remain where? In you, and that your joy may be what? Full." So there's no need, when you get saved, no need to just pursue happiness. Jesus says, "I'm going to give you joy. Whole lot greater than happiness. Happiness is fleshly, temporary, circumstantial. Joy is spiritual and eternal."

0: and we receive it by faith. And Jesus says, I've spoken these things to you that you may, that my joy may remain. You may have my joy, that my joy may remain or be a constant factor in your life, and that joy would be full. That you'll have full joy. Somebody say amen. Take a look with me. Let's look. We're going to look at the Declaration of Independence a little bit. We're going to pick this apart. Let's look at a section here. Let's just start. Take a look. The Continental Congress of July 4th, 1776. Continental Congress on July 4th, 1776. The unanimous declaration of the 13 United States of America. Notice there that it says, thank you. Notice it says the unanimous declaration of the 13 United States of America. Notice there that United is not capitalized. This is before America became a nation. That term, which you see United there, just means that the people are in agreement. United States of America. It means that they're in agreement about their intent to gain their independence. It was not yet the United States of America, but they said we're united in the fact that we need to revolt and become an independent nation. So they were united as the states of America in their intent. It goes on to say, when in the course of human events, everybody say that's a problem. When you just talk about human events, you're talking about sinful, flawed people coming together for the course of human events. We'll come back to that. It says it becomes necessary for one people to dissolve the political bands which have connected them with one another, and to assume the powers of the earth, talking about political power, not heaven, the powers of the earth, the separate and equal station to which the laws of nature and of nature's God entitle them. So now they're making appeal and recognizing the God of heaven, the God of all nature, and the laws that he put in place, a decent respect to the opinions of mankind requires that they should declare the causes which impel them to the separation. In other words, they're stating why they're declaring their independence. Listen at this. We hold these truths to be self-evident. In other words, they're saying some things are obvious. We're going to come back to that. These are self-evident truths. Listen to this, that all men are created equal and they are endowed by their creator God with certain unalienable rights. Unalienable means that there are some rights that are inherent to a person's nature and their dignity. That's what unalienable means. That these people are endowed by God, their creator, with certain unalienable rights, that among these are life, liberty, and the pursuit of happiness. That's the beginning of our declaration and what this whole weekend is about, them acknowledging that according to the laws of nature and nature's God, that there are certain unalienable rights that are for every person, their human nature and their dignity. God has given them some things. All men, it says, are created equal. And they've been endowed with life, liberty, and the pursuit of happiness. Now, let me point out what we can call American irony and hypocrisy. Because at this time, when this was written, July 4th, 1776, they just said all men are created equal, right? The problem is that at this time that this was written, many of them had slaves of their own who did not have liberty. They were not able to pursue life, and they were not free to pursue happiness. Didn't they just say all men? Here's the American problem. The men who wrote all men didn't believe that all men were men. Come on, we're gonna straighten this out. This is the struggle and the tension of our nation, that while they're writing all men, they didn't believe fully that all men were even men. And our nation has been struggling with this quite a bit to this very day. And they had slaves that didn't have their own life. They didn't have their liberty, and they were not free to pursue happiness. while the document was being written. This is the American hypocrisy and irony, and it's still tension today. Remember, I said we have to fix it, right? So I'm not talking, I don't talk from some victim perspective. I'm talking about us fixing it and being the solution to what needs to happen, right? But we got to know the problem, just like the mechanic got to lift the hood and say the transmission is bad, you need an oil change, the timing belt is right. We have to read problems in society the same way the mechanic can tell you what's wrong with the car. The Christians have to do that. Come on, you with me? This is, we got to do this. And some, you ain't going to get this from some woke professor. This is the gospel. This is for the people of light. This is how we straighten it out. This is how we straighten it out. Are you with me? You cannot interpret this document, the Declaration of Independence, and the happenings in our nation. You cannot interpret what's happening in our nation apart from the doctrine of original sin. We have to understand Genesis 3 and sin in the human heart for us to accurately interpret what's happening in our nation today. Let's go to Romans chapter 5, verse 12. This is all right. Come on, I told you this is kind of a little college class here. Romans 5, verse 12 tells us this. Therefore, just as one man, as through one man, sin entered what? The world, the whole world. Sin entered the world, and death through what? Death came through sin. Sin entered the world, death through sin. And death spread to all men because all sin. That verse of scripture explains all of the atrocities of the world today. Every war that's ever been fought, every injustice that's ever been committed, anytime anybody's ever been oppressed or murdered or stole, somebody stole something, all sin, all wickedness is because sin came into the world. Death spread through sin. When people sin, a lot of folks die. And death spread, get this, to all men, not just some men, because all sinned. You cannot interpret what's happening in America apart from the lenses of a biblical worldview that teaches the doctrine of sin. We have a sin problem in our nation. Got a sin problem in our nation. Are you with me? Because all sin. So you look at the scriptures unfolding. Genesis 4. By Genesis 4, man, you already see Cain killed his brother Abel. Because sin entered the world, death spread through sin, all sin. And now you see God has entrusted us with an end time mandate to build strong believers in a culture of deception and to prepare people for the Lord's soon return. And partners like you are helping us carry out that assignment. I really want you to know that when you support James Ward Ministries, you are not just a donor. You are a builder and co-laborer with us to advance God's kingdom around the world. Every seed you sow has eternal weight and significance. The Word of God says, write the vision and make it plain. And for us, this is that moment, a moment to look ahead, to align our hearts and join hands to strengthen the work and advance God's kingdom together. I'm asking you to join Sharon and me and some other world changers to celebrate what God has done and to boldly embrace what He is about to do.
1: Hello, everyone. I'm Pastor Sharon Ward. And I am so pleased to welcome you to Point of Grace. In Hebrews 4:16, it reminds us, let us therefore come boldly to the throne of grace, that we may obtain mercy and find grace to help in time of need. That's what this show is all about, coming boldly before the Lord and discovering His grace for every area of our lives. And He has a purpose for you. So let's lean in and find strength, wisdom, and encouragement together right here at Point of Grace.
0: Faithful God who keeps covenant and mercy for 1,000 generations with those who love Him and keep His commandment. That's all it takes, is if you love God and if you obey His word, God will make covenant with you and your family. for multiple generations. You don't have to be special. You don't have to have this last name or that last name. Doesn't matter if you have a record. Doesn't matter if you didn't know your dad. Doesn't matter if you were adopted or if you were abandoned. Doesn't matter if you grew up in a shelter or if you grew up in an orphanage. All irrelevant. You love God and you begin to call on the name of God and obey his word. And God will build a family for multiple generations through you.
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0: Well, welcome to another episode of Today's Bible Questions. My name is Mike Fabares. I'm here to answer your questions about the Bible, about the Christian life, about theology, whatever's on your mind. If you have a question, we'd love to have you put it on our list by just going to the number that you see at the bottom of your screen. Just text us your name and your question, and we'll put it in the list and get to it on the program. So whatever your question is, no question's too small or too dumb, just ask us your question. And we'd love to try to tackle it here on the program. If you have a question, I'm sure it's the same question that a lot of other people have, and we'd love to have you watch us answer it here on the program, and hopefully it'll edify and help you. So let's get to the questions that we have today. Let's look at Harry's question is the first one. He quotes 1 Thessalonians 5:14, and he says, in this passage, it says that we're supposed to admonish the idle, those that are not working, they're not doing anything. And they should be earning their own bread. That's the context here. How do we do that lovingly? Harry asks. Harry, that's such a good question. And I really think the question within the question is probably, as I talk to people about the very same thing you're asking, is they want to know how they can do that without offending people, how they can do that without making people mad, how they can do that where the person's going to go, oh, thank you so much for telling me that. All I can tell you is that's probably not possible in most cases. It's like saying, how do I be a parent with my kid always being happy with everything I tell my kid to do? If I tell my kid to go to bed at a particular time, how do I tell them that to where it's lovingly told? And by that I mean, how do they accept that without any pushback? I just don't know that it's possible. Every time the word of God is spoken to someone who needs to hear it, right, the only way we have a great response is if the Holy Spirit has worked in their lives and prepares them for this, and they, with contrition, accept what you're saying. Think about it. Someone who's idle, you're asking them to go to work, right? You shouldn't be here on the dole. You should be working and earning your own bread. That's what Paul has emphasized in this book, because there are a lot of busybodies just going around eating other people's bread and doing whatever they wanted. Now you're telling someone who's lazy, someone who's abdicated their role in working, you're telling them to get to work? They don't want to work. If they wanted to work, they would be working. They're not working. So you're going to have the word of God admonishing them, trying to correct them, and they don't want to do it. You're setting yourself up for something that's going to be difficult. But the Bible says we ought to do it anyway. How do we do it? All I can tell you is that when the Bible speaks of telling someone something they don't want to hear, we ought to do it with gentleness and respect, right? Whether it's an apologetics, as Peter talks about, or whether it's just as Paul told Timothy, people who are in opposition to you, they may be enslaved by Satan to do his will in your church. You should be someone who is always trying to correct them with gentleness. That means that you're careful. That means you don't get upset. You anticipate perhaps that they're going to get upset, but you're not going to get upset. You're going to tell them what they need to hear. Now, here's the point. They may not want to hear it, and they may refuse to hear it, and they may push you back. What do you do? Well, when you're a parent, that's different because you are a parent. In this case, right, you're a brother in Christ admonishing someone to get to work when they should be working and they're not, whatever the situation might be. There's plenty of parallel examples that apply to this problem. And all I'm saying is there comes a time when you go, okay, what can I tell you? I'm telling you what God's word says, and out of love, I've come to you to share this with you. I really hope that you do something about it. This is an issue now they're going to have to deal with between them and God, but you've given them the admonition that you should have given them. So just know you got to speak the truth, and the truth is what's going to hurt, and you're going to have to pray that God has prepared their hearts for what you're going to say before you say it, and that God would work out in their lives the thing that you've told them that you know is biblical that they ought to do. So Harry, there's no simple way here to tell you there's a magic bullet in telling someone to stop doing something sinful and start doing the right thing, and they're going to accept it every time. Lovingly just means you're doing it with the right motive. I want you to always do it with the right motive. The right motive isn't to win an argument. It's not to look superior, right? It's not to lord over your authority over them. It's simply for you to want them to align themselves with God's word. And that's all you're doing with admonishing them. And if that's your heart, then that's loving. If your tone is gentle and kind, that's all you can do. The words of the things that in their ears are going to ring is not kind. But that's par for the course. That's how it works. All right. Lori asks a question here about women performing marriage ceremonies. Well, that's happening a lot these days, it seems, and even among Christians, because you can get ordained online on some website, and you can say, well, I've always wanted my sister to officiate my wedding, or I have a great friend, and I want her to officiate my wedding. Here's what I would say, that in the scriptures, right, there's no specific passage that speaks to a specific function of what you know, you're asking about, like only a man can officiate and solemnize a covenant of marriage. As a matter of fact, the marriage covenant and it being solemnized, there's been a big debate through church history is about whether the civil government should do that or whether the church clergy should do that. Well, in our day, the church clergy do that. That's pretty norm, even though it didn't have to be. Many people are going for secular solemnizing of their relationship, and that's fine. It's a legal contract in that sense, even though it's a biblical institution. So all I'm saying is if the church is going to do it, in other words, if we're going to see this as a Christian wedding with a Christian officiant, I would definitely say I would want to see a church clergyman who's been to seminary, who's got a legitimate ordination. In other words, they're representing the church and the word of God that solemnizes this. So I go against the grain there in a lot of open-minded people, it seems, because I want to be focusing on what the Bible shows, and that is the male leadership in the church is clearly the requirement, and this is something that's seen as aligning itself with the church, at least the way it's done today, not by civil authorities, but by church authorities. And if that's the path you're going, instead of going to the Justice of the Peace or, you know, driving through the wedding chapel in Vegas or whatever, but you're going to a church wedding and having some clergyman do this, then I do think it needs to be reflecting your theology. And if you're a complementarian, and that means you believe there are different roles within the church and the home that reflect a qualification through gender, well, then I think you should have a male pastor that solemnizes your relationship. So there you go. We got another question here. That was Lori's question. Here's Nancy's question about a role of a woman teaching in the education of men, maybe being a theology professor, but not a pastor. Okay. here's what, again, as an extension, this one's even further than the last one, but an extension of a principle that I would want to see applied, even though, right, there's not a specific prohibition. In other words, Priscilla and Aquila can sit and educate Apollos on what he doesn't know, and in that partnership, you can have the female instructing Apollos, and there they are, outside of church doing this, and you can say, well, a seminary is outside of church, or a Bible school is outside of church, and so we're going to let a woman have a position of leadership, and I'm just saying, well, that's fine, depending on maybe what it is. Like, I teach a pastoral ministries class at our institution. We teach Greek, you know, we teach the languages, we teach all kinds of things, church history, but it would depend on the course, I would say, and what the subject matter is. Because in my pastoral ministries class, I think I should be teaching as a male, or some male who's been a pastor should be teaching about pastoral ministries. Church history, perhaps, you could make a case that it doesn't have to be, but even if I'm training ministers to be leaders in the church, I think it is nice to see the extension of the principle of male leadership, even in theological education, and that can be a pattern that I think some institutions choose, which I do think is a nod, at least, to what God is expecting, and that is the fact that men are going to lead in the church because it is a gender-specific role to administrate and teach authoritatively in a mixed group. All right. It's the safest biblical pattern, in my mind, even though it's not expressly prohibited. All right. Alexis asked the question about Adam naming the animals in Genesis. When Adam named the animals, how could he name the fish under the ocean, like an angler fish? Okay, great, great question. We can't possibly ever allow for the fact that there was the variation among the sea life or land life or any of the animal life that reflects what we have now, because of course we have a proliferation both after creation and after the flood of all of these kinds of animals, you know, and all the subcategories of these animals. You couldn't possibly have enough time to name them all. So you got to start with a much smaller number to start with, and that is that the kinds that are presented, I do think, are the kinds of animals, right, that were much fewer in number before the diversification within the kinds of animals that we have. And this is the kind of categorizing and classifications of animals, of course. what you learn about in school. So all I'm going to say is you got a much smaller number. And, of course, he couldn't see what was under the sea, so we couldn't expect him to name what was under the sea unless God somehow miraculously gave him that ability, which I don't think the text is implying. Matter of fact, the whole point of naming the animals, not only exercising dominion, which, of course, he was doing, but also preparing him for the creation of Eve to show that, man, you've looked at a lot of animals here. There's no good companion for you. You need a companion that's like you, but not exactly like you, right? A counterpart to you. The whole concept of heterosexual, right? There's hetero. There's something different about a woman, and it's just the right kind of difference that makes you the perfect complement to her and her the perfect complement to you. And that's what God was setting up for when he said, go name these animals. So I don't think it necessitates in the purpose of why it was given that he would have to name every last animal or go scuba diving and try and figure out what these animals should be called under the sea. Right? We're still, at least in the subspecies of what we have going on in the modern world, you can go into the deep sea and still being able now to try to name things, just like we're still naming stars that we're still discovering because, you know, we didn't have the possibility to see that early on with the technology we have. So, yeah, that's going to happen later as we discover them. All right. Kirk asks, Luke chapter 16, verse 9, what does this mean? Well, let's just read the passage because it's a very short question. Here's what the passage is. I tell you, make friends for yourselves by means of unrighteous wealth so that when it fails, they may receive you into eternal dwellings. This is a great text, by the way, in Luke 16 where Jesus tells this story. Sometimes it's headed with the title, the dishonest manager or the dishonest steward. Sometimes the editorial translators will give it that heading. Totally true, right? Here is a guy who's very dishonest, and he's dishonest because as an employee, he's about to get fired. One of the things he's doing as his job was going around and collecting debts for his master that other people owed him. Well, when he knows he's going to get fired, he goes, you might remember, and he changes what the people owe the master, right? If you owed $10,000, he said, just put down $5,000, and we'll lock it in at that. And so, of course, here's the guy who owes the guy's master, and he goes, wow, that's cool. I got a $5,000 discount on this. And so he immediately is making friends, this steward is, against the master, right? It's wealth. That's a bummer, right? That's why he's dishonest. But the client goes, this is great. You're my kind of guy here. Now, this is a dishonest context in a dishonest situation with a dishonest manager. But still, he's showing shrewdness in trying to say, when I get fired, I want to make sure I got some friends out here. Maybe I'll get hired by some of these friends. At least I can got a place to crash on their couch because, you know, I'm going to be out of a job soon. That kind of shrewdness is what Jesus is trying to pinpoint as something that is critical, and that is that we're shrewd, not within a dishonest framework, but within an honest framework. And that may mean that as we go about our work as evangelists, as missionaries, as we do work in a world that's against Christianity, that we're super wise how we do it. And in our wisdom, we're shrewd. That means we're really careful to make sure we don't in any way mess up the mission that we have or in any way handicap the mission that we have in trying to do whatever we can wisely or shrewdly to get the job done. And he says that's the problem, right? The workers of darkness in the darkness, right, the kingdom of darkness, the people that use dishonesty, they're more shrewd in getting their objectives done than the people of light are. They're not shrewd at all. They're just like, oh, I'm going to go share the gospel in some country. Oh, it's illegal. I guess I can't go. No, that's not how it works, right? We're supposed to take the gospel to every creature, every nation. And so we better get shrewd about how we do it. We planted a church, our church did, in Amman, Jordan, which was hard to do because you're not supposed to have unregistered churches. Well, we wanted to see people saved in that country, so we did what we could, and there's a lot of things going on that I can't even speak about, where we're trying to get things done in a shrewd manner to try and be obedient to Christ, even though it may not be in harmony with some of the local rules in certain places. That's the shrewdness that God's looking for, that we be shrewd about getting our job done, making decisions for strategy's sake, not just saying, well, I guess the door's closed there. That's what we're dealing with in that passage. Oh, in eternal dwellings, because I want to see people saved. That's the whole point. In the kingdom, I'd like to go to your house, Kirk. I'd like you to come to my house in the kingdom. And that means we're both in the kingdom. We're both blessed. We're both forgiven. We're both in the place that God's going to take us both to, the eternal home that we want to go to. And if that is where we want more people to be, I'd like to welcome people and have be welcomed into their eternal dwelling. Oh, I made friends in this world by means of money, which I missed the point here, I guess. I got to get down to the detail of what he says. I should be using my money, my influence, my power, my prosperity to try and open up doors shrewdly to see more people saved. That ought to be the number one reason you find yourself getting a windfall of money or a Christmas bonus or a raise at work. How can I utilize this for the saving of souls? And if you're attached to a church, that's what your church should be all about, making disciples, or you're part of a, you know, supporting a network like this, and you're giving to make sure the gospel goes out further. That's how we need to think about using finances shrewdly so that we might welcome more people into our eternal dwellings and they welcome us into theirs. All right. Someone called the Huguenot says, was Lazarus and the rich man a true story or a parable? Huguenots, by the way, French reformers back in the day, 450 years ago. More on that another time, I suppose. But here's the question. Was Lazarus and the rich man a true story or parable? The reason this is called oftentimes a true story is because Jesus named the man who saved here, Lazarus. Now, that's a common name. As we know, there's a Lazarus who's brother to Mary and Martha in the Bible, good friends of Jesus. But some people say, well, maybe he's talking about the same person. You know, what are we talking about here? Because in the rest of the parables Jesus gives us, he doesn't give any names. I don't think that's determinative in this text. I don't think just because he used the name, we've got to say, well, sure, this is a historical event. Not that I'm opposed to it being a historical event, because I believe everything that it says, right, is presenting to us biblical truth. And I accept the biblical truth about the afterlife that I learn about in this text. And the book that I wrote, I sometimes reference because it often intersects with this subject of us asking questions about the afterlife. I wrote a book called 10 Mistakes People Make About Heaven, Hell, and the Afterlife. Now, I can't write about the afterlife without enlisting this parable, because I learn a lot about the afterlife from this parable, because I take it as good, solid teaching. Jesus is teaching us how to deal with the realities that are coming and to get ready for it, even as that passage ends, by the way, where he says, I wish you'd send someone back from the dead, send Lazarus back from the dead. Maybe you can warn my brothers not to come to this place of torment. And of course, Abraham says, speaking in the voice and the authority of God in this text, hey, they have Moses and the prophets. Let your brothers hear them, the scriptures. And so it is for us that we see the importance of a parable like this driving us, or a story like this driving us to be active in evangelism, utilizing the scriptures to getting people to hear the scriptures. So to me, it doesn't matter which way I go with this. I don't know. I've heard the arguments, both pro and con. Jury's out in my mind. I don't know if this was a real situation with a real rich man who laid at the gates, right? Lazarus laid at the gates of this real rich man's address that had a literal address somewhere in Israel in the first century. I don't know. But it doesn't matter, because I believe and teach the truth of it firmly, because Jesus is communicating to us the post-death realities. All right. Michael talks about, he asks a question about Matthew 24, specifically verse 15, which says, here's the whole question. In Matthew 24, verses 15 to 29, are these about the tribulation or before the rapture? Okay. Matthew 24, 15, I'll read it for you. When you see the abomination of desolation spoken of by the prophet Daniel standing in the holy place, let the reader understand. Okay, that passage, verse 15, talk about that in a second. Verse 29, immediately after the tribulation of those days, the sun will be darkened, the moon will not give its light, the stars will fall from heaven, and the powers of the heavens will be shaken. Yeah, okay, great. This is what I've talked about before, Isaiah, Ezekiel, Zechariah, so many passages are dealing with the cataclysmic events in the tribulational period. We could read about it in Revelation chapter 6, read about it all throughout the Old Testament. We talk about the ultimate day of the Lord that's going to make the sun and the moon and the stars do wacky things. All of that's going to take place in the tribulational period. So that's not before. That's why I think Matthew 24 needs to be read as the question regarding the ultimate temple, by that I mean the end times temple, and the city of Jerusalem, and all the things that really prefaced Daniel chapter 9 and the 70 weeks of Daniel. This is for God's people and God's holy city. We're talking about the tribulational period, including verse 15, which you said, when you see the abomination of desolation spoken of by Daniel the prophet. Well, it is spoken of by Daniel the prophet in Daniel chapter 9, verse 27, about the breaking of this covenant in the middle of this period of time. So you could look at Daniel, like we see so many things, and this is where people get confused, having some intermediate fulfillment. Like I've talked before about the dry bones in Ezekiel 37. If you see the dry bones prophecy, you think, well, they did come back from the Babylonian captivity, and Ezekiel's writing in the middle of the Babylonian captivity in the 6th century BC. They did come back to Israel and reassemble. Well, they did, but not the way it talks about in that passage. That's so much bigger. This is about all the tribes of Israel, the north and the south, reunited under one king. That never happened, okay? Part of it happened, so there's a partial fulfillment. Same thing happened with the abomination of desolation. Some people saw Antiochus Epiphanes in the 2nd century BC fulfilling that, because there was this pig sacrificed on the altar, and there was an abomination, and everyone thought this was terrible, as Antiochus, who got thwarted in Egypt, was coming back through Israel, and he ends up doing this to try and make his efforts in warfare worthwhile, and subjugates the Israelites and desecrates the temple. Yeah, there's some fulfillment there. It's an intermediate fulfillment, but it's not the ultimate fulfillment, because now in the first century, Jesus is talking about the ultimate fulfillment that's coming. And it hadn't come yet, I don't think, that time of the abomination of desolation. Now, some people are preterists, and they say, well, this took place in 70 AD. That means everything in the book of Revelation has already passed except for the last three chapters. I don't think that's the case at all. I think what's going on here is the looking forward to the fulfillment of Daniel chapter 9, verse 27, where we're going to see the abomination of desolation take place as the world leader who makes peace, makes a covenant with Israel, and then breaks it halfway through. And the breaking of that covenant, that's where we see what's spoken of in Daniel the prophet. And I love the fact that Jesus talks about it as yet future in Matthew 24, because some people, looking at Antiochus Epiphanes, can say, well, Antiochus looks like he kind of fulfilled that. Well, he did kind of fulfill it. And there's oftentimes this kind of precursor, preliminary fulfillment that reminds us that God knows what he's talking about, but the fulfillment ultimately is yet to come. And Jesus proves that principle here in this passage. All right, this is during the tribulational period, Michael. All right, Cindy asks a good question. What is godly repentance? I assume you're talking about the things related to 2 Corinthians chapter 7, where it talks about a worldly grief and a godly grief, and the godly grief leads to repentance, which of course is a godly repentance. Okay, so important that we don't miss the fact that all of us can feel bad about doing wrong things. And remember that 2 Corinthians chapter 7 is talking to Christians, even though you can talk about non-Christians becoming Christians and they have to repent to become Christians, obviously, repentance and faith. Luke 24, right? We preach repentance for the forgiveness of sins. Okay, but in the Christian life, right, we're talking about a kind of grief where people feel bad for their sin, they never repent, and that's a worldly grief that leads to death. And certainly it could lead to your own death, because according to 1 Corinthians, some people in Corinth had died because of the discipline God brought. They didn't judge themselves, as it says in 1 Corinthians, but God had to judge them in this temporal life because they wouldn't fully repent. They didn't repent. They felt bad maybe about their sin, but they didn't repent. So godly repentance is a turning to God and righteousness, because we see the conviction or feel the conviction of sin, that whatever's been pointed out, whatever admonishment or rebuke you've received, you've said, I see the problem here. And when Paul's talking about this, he talks about early in the book, 2 Corinthians chapter 2, this painful letter that was written and some bad scene. And basically he says in 2 Corinthians 7, I didn't write all that really for the one doing the wrong or the one that was wronged. I did it to see if you were going to do the right thing. I did it to see what you're going to do in response to my apostolic authoritative letter. And, of course, he did care for the one doing wrong, and he cared, of course, for the person who was wrong, but ultimately, it was about the church at Corinth doing the right thing. Godly repentance would be seeing it, feeling bad about it, and then having that bad feeling lead us to repentance, which is a repudiation. He talks about indignation in that passage, indignant about the sin, right? Punishment. They were willing to do whatever it took to punish themselves so that they weren't disciplined by the Lord. They were willing to get it right and to clear themselves and to clear them, make themselves innocent in the matter. Well, they weren't innocent because they were doing wrong, tolerating this sin, but now they prove themselves to be innocent in the matter because they fully repented with godly repentance. So, Cindy, godly repentance, true godly repentance, is turning from that sin in a way that has come off of the bad feeling of guilt that God amplifies in our experience of the Spirit of God making us feel terrible about our sin, and then repudiating that and moving forward. Now, here's the problem. Some people say, well, it's not true repentance if you stumble at that same sin again. Hebrews chapter 12 reminds us there are some sins that easily entangle us. James chapter 3 says that all of us stumble in many ways. 1 John chapter 2 says if we say we're without sin, we're lying. So we know we're going to, as Peter put it, wage war against the passions of our flesh until the end of our lives. And of course, Satan knows the kind of temptations that are going to trip us up. And you may find yourself repeating a sin that you repented of with a godly repentance last week or last month or last year. But don't get discouraged. The righteous, right, they stumble seven times, but they get up. And the reality of your turning from sin, right, it may change your relationship to that sin for a time, and then you stumble again, and then you have to repent again. As Martin Luther said 500 years ago, the whole Christian life is a life of repentance. You're repenting constantly of the things that we do, and sometimes it's the same things over and over. Now, should there be a change in the rapidity of it? Yes. Should we see it being less frequent? Sure. Should we see our grief even being applied to things that are just partial, whereas before it was, you know, a majority, or it was maximizing my participation? Yes. We should see that change. It's kind of like a stock ticker, right? They should see my sanctification going up. Doesn't mean there's not setbacks. So here's my concern ultimately in talking about godly repentance, Cindy, is that some people think, I won't even try to repent because I'm afraid that I'm going to fail. This generation in particular, younger people, they seems like this is what they're so fixated on. I can't commit because I might fail in my commitment. And repentance feels like a commitment for sure. It's a resolve to turn from sin and do what's right. And I'm saying, okay, you might, but we're dealing with the here and now. And you've got to deal with the conviction of the Spirit now, and you've got to deal with what He's told you to do, what the Word of God has said in this book that He wrote. And you've got to say, I repudiate it now. I'm indignant now. I'm ready to punish whatever's wrong in my own life so that God doesn't have to discipline me. I want to move forward. I want a zeal to do what's right. I want to clear myself of this sin. And then I would say, don't worry about tomorrow, right? Tomorrow's going to take care of itself. Let's worry about today. And today, I want you to resolve to do what's right. So please don't be afraid, Cindy, to engage in godly repentance, knowing that still down the road, you may have trouble. If that's the problem you have, and so many people do have it, we're never going to get to real repentance, even though you may think real repentance is perfection after repentance, but it's not. And so commitment is something lacking in our generation. I wish we had a lot more of it, and I think we can if we can worry about the here and now and focus on what God's calling us to renounce today, to repudiate today, and to move forward in. All right. Well, our half an hour goes by quickly, but I sure hope that this was helpful to you. If you have a question about the Bible or the Christian life, please go to that number at the bottom of the screen and type in your name and your question. We'll put it on our list. We'll get to it on the program, and we'll enjoy answering your questions from the Bible. We'll give you biblical input on it. My name is Mike Fabares. Thanks for watching. We'll see you next time on today's Bible Questions.
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0: Welcome to Grow in Grace with Pastor Ed Ray. Grow in Grace is an outreach of the Packing House Christian Fellowship in Redlands, California. Pastor Ed is leading us through the Bible, chapter by chapter and verse by verse. Let's join Pastor Ed.
1: Grab your Bibles and stand with me if you can. We're working our way through the Bible verse by verse. We're in 1 Corinthians chapter 1, verse 1. Paul is writing to the church at Corinth, and he says, Paul, called to be an apostle of Jesus Christ. I want you to listen for the name of our Lord Jesus Christ and listen for the name, the word, grace. Paul, called to be an apostle of Jesus Christ through the will of God, and Sosthenes, our brother, to the church of God, which is in Corinth, to those who are sanctified in Christ Jesus, called to be saints, with all who in every place call on the name of Jesus Christ our Lord, both theirs and ours, grace to you and peace from God our Father and the Lord Jesus Christ. I thank my God always concerning you for the grace of God, which has given to you by Christ Jesus. Chapter 5, verse 9, Paul says, I wrote to you in my epistle not to keep company with immoral people. And that first letter was evidently lost. We don't have it. And everyone agrees that this was the Apostle Paul. It was recognized as early as 95 as being the handwriting. At the end of it was Paul himself. He's probably in Ephesus. And he's calling himself a sent one, an apostle. So Paul is reminding the readers that he has the authority as God's emissary to write scripture. He was aware that he was writing something that would become scripture, I believe. Much of the message in this letter is corrective because the church is starting to have a lot of divisions in it. Some say this is the city where denominations started, where churches split and begin to disagree over relatively minor things. He said he's also with somebody named Sosthenes, who was in Acts 18. He was the leader of the Jews there, and he evidently got saved through Paul's preaching. Verse 2, to the church which is in Corinth, to those who are set aside, sanctified in Christ Jesus, called to be saints with all who in every place, so this would include you and I, call on the name of Jesus Christ our Lord, both these and ours. So this Roman colony that's in the Greek peninsula has a ecclesia, a church, people, not the building. And you are the church of Jesus Christ. You are the called out ones, literally that means. We are gathered together as the church at Redlands. Now, obviously, we're not the only group meeting this morning, but I'm emphasizing that because I think that has virtually been lost on most people. You ask them where do they go to church, and they talk about a building. Well, you are the church, and you're here this morning. You may be somewhere else at a different church next week, and that's fine. I'm trying to just get to you the spirit of what Paul is talking about here. You who are called, sanctified, if you were with us through the book of Romans, you know that Paul spent a whole chapter on that idea that you were, first of all, justified, just as if you'd never sinned. And then you begin a process, because justification happens in an instant when you say, God, forgive my sins, take my life. But then God begins a process of changing you slowly from the inside. And you'll remember that that is the New Testament. There's an Old Testament, left-hand side of the book, 613 commandments. 10 came down with Moses, but they were soon expanded, and the Pharisees saw 613 there. That's the Old Testament, the Old Covenant, the old contract between God and man. Now we're living in the New Testament, and it was spoken of by God through two of his prophets, through Ezekiel and through Jeremiah, Ezekiel 36, Jeremiah 31. He said it would happen. at the Last Supper. I hope you took communion. It's around the sanctuary. Don't miss that opportunity. But at the first communion, the Last Supper, Jesus took the cup in his hand and said, "This is my cup of a new covenant in my blood." And that started this covenant that was based upon what God's going to do, not what you're going to do, not what I'm going to do. He said, "I will," God speaking, "I will take out your heart of stone." This is the new covenant. "I'll take out your heart of stone and I will put in a heart of flesh." Two things, separate things. God gives you a new heart. He does heart surgery on everyone who surrenders to him. And then he said, "And I'll put my Holy Spirit within you." You become a tabernacle of the Holy Spirit. The same Spirit that raised Christ from the dead dwells in you now. So everywhere you go, everywhere I go, I take the Spirit of God with me. And then he said, "I will write on your heart the law of love, that you would love God with your whole heart, soul, mind, and strength, and love your neighbor as yourself." And then he said, the capper of it all, "I will cause you to walk in my ways." God is going to change your desires. If you're sitting here this morning and you're trying to figure out what God, what church, what Christianity is all about, there it is, those five things that God does. And he changes your desires like he changed my desires a gazillion years ago now. And he began to change me from the inside out, and I found myself wanting to do the things that God wanted me to do. A change of motivation in my life. Can't take credit for it. It's what God is doing. It's happening right now in you. You're listening to somebody read the Bible, read the Word, and faith comes by hearing the Word of God. Aren't you glad you're here? You're getting gifts today. You're getting the gifts of the Holy Spirit. You're getting grace, and you're getting faith. All happening because you're just here and listening. Paul said that you are being sanctified. It's a process. It'll take as long as you live, as long as I live. Change, set aside in Christ Jesus, called to be a saint. Don't let that go to your head. You are a saint. Well, I don't have a halo. No, but you are set aside, to be called a saint, to be made, to declare one. God says you're a saint. The purpose that God intended for your life. Yes, he does have a specific plan for your life. You may not know it. I certainly don't. But God does, and he'll show you if you begin to seek him and ask him for it. You'll know exactly what it is he's calling you to do. So when I say saint, when Paul says saint, he's not referring to a special pious or reverend person canonized by some church body. No, it's a reference to everyone who believes, who believes that God came to earth and died for our sins. All who in every place address to all of us. Again, our Lord, meaning the universal Lordship of Jesus Christ over your life and over mine. He wants to be Lord, Master, Ruler of my life. I try and make him that every morning. That's my prayer. God, you be Lord today, not me. It's ugly when I try and be Lord. Verse 3, grace, there's that word. This is a common greeting in all of Paul's letters. He says, grace and peace. And it's always in that order. Because you can't have peace with God or the peace of God unless you first have experienced the gift of God called grace. Grace is God's gift. The Greek word is charis or charis. And it means a gift, literally. Well, the gift is favor with God. God gives you a special favor. I said it's coming down right now. It's in this place. He's passing out grace right now. Reach out and take some. Come on, Lord, I'll take all you got. Please give me more grace. So this unmerited favor, this gift that God is giving, when you experience that, then suddenly you begin to understand what it means to have peace with God. You're no longer an enemy of God. I'm no longer an enemy of God. I have peace with God and the peace of God in my heart. Paul said, so overwhelmingly that it passes our ability to understand it. We have peace when we shouldn't have peace. That's the promise. And Paul keeps repeating this. Some people call it the Siamese twins of Paul's greeting. Grace and peace. It happened, well, if you were with us through the book of Romans, he used this word, charis, this grace word, 23 times. And when the Holy Spirit repeats a word 23 times in one letter, he's trying to get an idea across to us. Paul is going to use it over and over again in this book. Now, it is also the common greeting for Greeks in the first century. Walking down a sidewalk, somebody's walking towards you, you're in Corinth, and you say to them, charis. And they say, charis, grace back to you. If you're in Jerusalem, walking down the street, and they will say to you, shalom, peace. A greeting in Hebrew. See, you learned Greek and Hebrew this morning. It's good that you came to church. You're expanding your borders. It's a good thing. And sometimes if they really like your response, they'll say shalom to you a second time. And if you're really interested, you can up the ante and give them another shalom back, and then they'll shalom you, and pretty soon you've done it four or five times. And I've done that with Jewish people on the streets in Jerusalem, and they laugh. They think it's just hilarious that it's the only word this American knows, and so let's go ahead and make him feel like he's having a conversation. So, you can only receive this peace when you've surrendered your lives to Jesus. Now, that's actually the first section. That's your call. You are called by God. God has called you out of darkness to live in the light, to live with him. Now, starting in verse 4, we start the second section, your gifts, your qualifications to be a servant of his. I thank my God always concerning you for the grace of God. He just keeps bringing this word up. Once you see it, it'll just keep grabbing you. I thank my God always concerning you for the gift of God, which was given you by Christ Jesus. So Paul will spend much of this letter correcting. Here he's building those who have received it up. The grace of God, their salvation, he's talking about, that was given to you when you first came. God's grace not only comes to us as we continue to walk with him, but it was specifically given the day you said, God, take my sins, forgive me, take my life. And I pray you've all done that, but that's probably not true. There's probably some people

He's listening for you. The grace of God given, salvation, verse 5. That you earn everything by him in all utterance and knowledge. What? True believers find their riches in Jesus Christ. And this is one of Paul's most loaded phrases. It's full of theology here. God provides two particular blessings, he says, to all Christians. Utterance, speaking for God. Because once you've surrendered your life, you became an ambassador for him, a spokesperson for him. Number two, all knowledge, understanding God. It's progressive. It takes a while, but you will understand. You'll have data. You'll have information. The more you spend time in God's word, that's why we work our way through it verse by verse, so that you'll be exposed to all these concepts. Utterance, speaking for God, and knowledge. God is giving it to you right now. It's happening in this place, verse 6. Even as the testimony of Christ was confirmed in you. You have a testimony. I have a testimony. I'm one of those people, not everybody is, who's a Christian. I can tell you the exact moment it happened in my life. I can tell you the exact location. I remember the date. It was such a spectacular change in my life that I know the time of day, the location, Redondo Beach, California, August 13th, and 1972. And I've never been the same since then. That's my testimony of Christ. An atheist walks into a church service. He heard the gospel, was absolutely convinced that God didn't exist. And suddenly, God spoke to me so clearly I couldn't ignore it. And as I was leaving that place that night, the pastor turned around and said, wait a minute, at the front door. And he said, I have something for you. And he handed it to me. He said, are you a scientist? I said, well, yeah, how do you know that? He said, well, I was in a Bible bookstore today, and God told me to buy this Bible and get the giant print edition because there was a scientist that was going to come to church tonight, and he was going to get saved, and I'm supposed to give him this Bible. Here's your Bible. Now, I grew up in a Catholic church. I'd never read a Bible before. We had one, of course, with pictures in it. I knew the pictures, but you never really read the inside. And suddenly I had a Bible, and I began to read it, and it just sucked me in. I didn't know any better, so I started in Genesis and read all the way to Revelation. Almost died in the middle of Deuteronomy, but, you know, we made it through. I read all the words. I pray that God does that for you if you're here and an atheist or whatever flavor you are. Be thankful you're here. Verse 7. So that you come short of no gift. God wants to give you all the gifts. Later in chapter 14, Paul will say, earnestly desire all the gifts of the Holy Spirit. Gifts? What are we talking about, Pastor? Well, when we were in Romans chapter 12, I spent a whole Sunday talking about the gifts that are listed there, Romans 12. There's a second place, 1 Corinthians 12, that also has a list of the gifts, a different list than the one in Romans. There's a third place in the Bible that lists the gifts, and that's in Ephesians chapter 4, verse 2. And if you don't know what gifts you have from God, ask him and go read those lists. Write them out if you need to. I've never met anyone that only has one gift. God gives gifts, plural. And that's what Paul is talking about here. Don't come short in any of the gifts. And in, as I said, as we get through this book, you'll see Paul says, earnestly desire, seek God for all the gifts, as many as you can hold. Eagerly waiting for the revelation of our Lord Jesus Christ. How many times has he used Jesus or Christ in the first seven verses? Seven times. He's going to do it nine times in 10 verses. He wants us to get this concept. Verse 8, who will also confirm you to the end of your life, that you may be blameless in the day of our Lord Jesus Christ. Notice it does not say faultless. It does not say sinless. It says blameless. That means forgiven. That when you sin, you remember to say, God, forgive me for that. Because in
the letter of John, 1 John 1:9, he said, if we're faithful to

0: confess, speak across, literally that's what that means, say the same thing that God says. If we're faithful to confess our sins, he's faithful and just to forgive our sins and cleanse us from all unrighteousness. That's God's gift to us, cleansing, blameless, not faultless, but forgiven. The day of our Lord Jesus Christ, when Jesus comes. This is actually, Paul will do this several times, talking about the second coming of Jesus Christ. Yes, he is coming a second time. But it also means the time he comes for you, the time he comes for me. That's a very personal thing for me, the day that he comes for me. We all stand on the edge of eternity. We think we have tomorrow, but all we really have is today. I have today, you have today. Live it like it might be the last day in your life. I'm not trying to scare anybody. That's just the reality. I worked in a hospital for years before I came into the ministry, and I never met anybody that knew they were going to die the day that they did. They weren't expecting it, particularly when it comes to, you know, accidents. But even with certain diseases, even though they might tell you, the doctor might say, well, you're in the process of dying, you still don't know the day, the hour when Jesus will come for you. He's going to. He's going to come for you. He's going to come for me. And not to be morose about it, but that's the reality that we all have to deal with. I do funerals. Did one this week with a young man, just a great young man. Known him since he was a very small baby. And he wasn't expecting, he knew he had cancer, but he wasn't expecting to die. So expect it. That's what Paul was talking about. Expect it to happen to you. Verse 9, God is faithful, dependable. You can trust him. When he says something, bet the farm on it. It's going to happen. God is faithful, by whom you were called into the fellowship of his son, a relationship, a very personal, intimate relationship with his son, Jesus Christ, our Lord. And again, Paul pulls that all out. God's sovereign and unchangeable promise to you is that he will never leave you or forsake you. Once you come and surrender to him, you say, God, take my life. I surrender. Be Lord of it. He will never forsake you. He will chase you down. When you start to go off the... How do I know this? When I start to go off the trail, then he sends the hounds of heaven after me, and the back of my heels are all beat up from the hounds of heaven grabbing me and dragging me back on the trail, okay, on the road. He'll do the same for you because he loves you. Chase you down when you're about ready to do something stupider than usual, I mean. He comes and he grabs you and he pulls you back and he's going to get you there. He is able to keep you from falling and to present you faultless. That's what Jude 1:24 says. God is able to get you there. You surrender to him, he'll get you to heaven. You know, if we were a Pentecostal church, somebody would have said amen at that point. But I understand we're not, and we're very conservative here, so we wouldn't want to say anything that made us sound like we were spiritual or anything. You were called. The New Testament calls it the call that saves, that changes us for eternity. So that's your gifts. Now the last section, your needs. Verse 10, now I plead with you. Now Paul begins to point out the problems that are in the church at Corinth. I plead with you, brethren, brothers and sisters, by the name of our Lord Jesus Christ. He does it again. That you all speak the same thing and that there be no division among you, but that you be perfectly joined together in the same mind and in the same judgment. So Paul is emphasizing the unity of doctrine, of fundamental truths about Scripture. And again, it's because this particular church is starting to separate. They're breaking off into divisions. There are literally thousands of denominations in the Christian church. You need to be joined together in your mind. This is a very, katharizo is a Greek word, and it's a medical term. And it literally is describing a fracture, a bone fracture, that is growing back together. You have these two little cells, osteoblasts and osteoclasts, in your bones. And when it breaks, the blasts break up the old bone and the clasts lay down new bone. And that bone is stronger than it was before you broke it. So Paul is using this term. He uses it 463 times. God is in the process of healing you. That you can have the same mind. You can be knitted together with the person sitting next to you. Now, he doesn't mean that you think exactly the same way. The mind is what he's talking about. The mind of Christ. He would say it most clearly in Philippians chapter 2, verse 5. That'll take us a few months to get there. He said, let this mind be in you, which was in Christ Jesus, who being in the form of God, did not consider it robbery to be equal with God. He was God, but made himself of no reputation, laid aside who he was, taking the form of a bondservant. Think of the Last Supper with Jesus kneeling down in front of each one of his 12 apostles, washing their feet, taking the form of a bondservant, and coming in the likeness of men. He just looked like a normal guy. If we saw him, if you and I were living in the first century, we'd say, well, he's got a beard and long hair. Is he a rocker? No. He just looks like a normal person till he opened his mouth, till he touched somebody who couldn't walk, and suddenly they could. Until he touched someone who couldn't see, and then all of a sudden they could see. They couldn't hear, but now they can hear. Couldn't get out off of a bed, rise up and walk. He didn't do that. He walked into funerals, and he turned them upside down because he touched the person who was dead, and they came alive. Jairus' daughter, the widow of Nain. He just walks up and touches it, and the kid sits up on the bier, the funeral bier, and starts talking. That freak out a couple of people, don't you think? That's Jesus. What are you struggling with? Why are you here? Is there something you need from him? He is able. Just call out to him. Again, you don't have to say it out loud. Just sit there quietly and say, Lord, you know this person is sick that I love, and you know I'm sick, Lord, whatever it is. He's very personal. He's here right now.
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2: God bless you and welcome to Behind the Cameras, where I'm here to give you a little update on what's going on for the month of September at His channel. Partners, it is the beginning of a great month for the work of Christ. We will have a little surprise next month because we'll have more countries that we're fibering into, and I'd like to announce now, because we've started a few more, but I'm going to wait until next month and send you out in the newsletter are all the countries that we're in. We're almost every country is almost covered in all from all of our data centers. And God was good. When we started installing servers in data centers, now going on 27 years, it's the impossible now. You can't even get space in data centers. Right now, data centers, there's a shortage of space and a shortage of electricity, and most of all, when you go to order, like you think a big deal would be normally years ago, if you'd order 10 or 20 servers or something like that, that they would be really excited about that order. Right now, that's considered a small order. You're on a waiting list for a year to get a commercial server, these types of servers that go into data centers. And God is so good because we started building out almost 27 years ago. And right now, most of the people in the industry we work with, they say, you can't duplicate this. Either you're a multi-billion dollar large company that can pour about $2 or $3 billion into starting a data center. That's one. We're in 250. Or you can start years ago. And it reminds me of a story I told somebody here last week. In the 70s in California, you could buy a waterfront home in Newport Beach for $150,000. In Newport Beach now, a vacant lot on property is probably anywhere from $6 to $12 million just for a lot, because there's no lots available. It's the same with data centers. So God is good. But I want to mention something for your security. This here, I'm not selling this, and there's no place online. I'm just showing you mine, that one of them that I have. This is an RFID card reader. And one of the biggest things going on right now in hacking, the criminals no longer go up to you and rob you. They rob you without you even being aware of it. Somebody will walk past you in a grocery store, and it's mainly grocery stores where this is really occurring. What they do, it's called skimming. They have an RFID reader on their person, or they put them up in the shelves. And when you walk by, they hit a button that bursts out a high RF signal, and it reads your credit cards or your cell phone. It will turn around and read on your cell phone, you know, where you tap to spend. And they will hit you and delete your accounts. They clone your cards, and you don't even know it happened. So just look around. When you get one, don't get the cheapest. Don't get one that says Faraday card. Get one that's a true RFID blocker, because the more power that's hit the card, the more it radiates to block and protect your cards, your driver's license, passport, even your phone, in your person. And so you just slide this in your wallet. You can buy these, and I'm not even going to say what websites, but they're on websites. But look at the better ones. The better ones are around $34. Friends, it's time for me to go. Partners, thank you so much for supporting his channel. And I give you a little news. We've got a location, second location for our studio in Israel, and we will start doing our build out. So God is good. God bless you. If anything important comes up, I'll break in the middle of the month. God bless.
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0: We see the Jezreel Valley, or Valley of Israelion, a Valley of Armageddon. There are three names to this valley, and it's not a straight valley. It curves like a banana, goes from northwest and then curves and goes east, directly east. On a clear day, not the day like today, you could see the Jordan River Valley, and you can see mountains of Jordan on the other side. You can see the land of Gilead, the home of Elijah. We call Elijah, in Hebrew we call him Eliyahu Giladi Eliyahu Hanavi, Elijah from the land of Gilead, Elijah the prophet. So on a clear day we would have seen the home of Elijah as he came up here. Now we are on the top of Mount Carmel. This is the highest elevation of Mount Carmel. And if we look down into the valley, do you see the road? Do you see the main highway? Go left. And you'll see this highway meeting a bridge. Under that bridge, there is a green line of trees and bushes that kind of crawls through the field. Brook of Kishon.
1: Yeah.
0: And that's the river down to which the prophet Elijah chased those prophets of Baal before he killed them all. This is the beginning of Galilee. It's over there Galilee starts. And that ridge is the Nazareth Ridge. And the city on the top is Nazareth. That's where we shall go after lunch, later this afternoon. That's Nazareth. Let's wait till everybody's here. Guys, come up.
2: This way.
0: Chickpeas crushed. So if you pay in
3: $8, that's $11. Stone that they rolled over the tomb. That's a Jewish tomb dated back about 2,000 years. And that's an awesome one right there. You see the?
0: Yeah.
3: See how
0: they next. So if you are a merchant who wants to do business with people of the city, you have to prove yourself worthy. You have to show good intentions. And so after showing the IDs, they'll ask you to bring peaceful sacrifices to the gods of the city. Let's stop here. Here, I want to elaborate on a few things. First of all, let me introduce you to the restoration line. Everything above it is restored, everything below it, it's original. Okay? That's how archaeology works sometimes. Now, with city gates, remember in Caesarea I told you if you build a city defense and you build a gate because you need a point of entry, that essentially will be the weakest spot of your city defense. That's why you never build one gate and build it straight. In the city of Megiddo, they followed the same principle. They built two gates. Outer gate and inner gate. And if the guards will let you in, even though you're not a citizen of the city, you want to do business, you'll do your business in between two gates. So the street we climbed was a marketplace. That's where the people of the city would be doing business with the outsiders. And they will never let anybody who doesn't belong in the city through this gate, through the inner gate. And that's where I'll leave us for now. Later, I'll elaborate on the gates much more. So, archaeology in the Holy Land. Remember I told you that we have a certain theory to prove with our archaeological digs, because we need to find artifacts that can prove something. What is our theory? What do we try to prove with archaeological digs?
4: That Israel's claim to the land.
0: Yes, that's the point, that the Bible is right, and Jews are connected, related to this land. We have heritage here, inheritance here. And so everything we try to find should be Bible related. And we knew from the Bible, just like we read, that Solomon fortified Gezer, Megiddo, and Hazor. And we excavated all three places and we found absolutely identical fortifications. And we attributed them to King Solomon. And we said, oh, we found Solomon. Bible is right, Solomon existed, and guess what? He was the king of the Jews, so what? Jews belong here. And for a very long time, a tablet that was fixed to the side of a gate would say Solomonic Gates. Not anymore. We don't longer call this Solomonic Gate, and I'll explain why in a second. Let's go up. When they excavate the site, archaeologists essentially are destroying it. Depending on what layer you're trying to get to, you will destroy everything above that layer. And there is no way you can put things back together and then later re-excavate it. So when you are excavating the site, you're essentially destroying it. And Megiddo was one of the first three places to be excavated in the land of Israel. The first time they excavated was in 1903, when archaeology did not exist as a science. They were merely treasure hunters, like Indiana Jones. They were digging until they find a treasure, and that's it. They had no theories or points to prove. And they destroyed Megiddo for very little use. When they came across this gatehouse, they thought, no, we need to get further down. We need to get to Solomon. And when they discovered that, that's what they called Solomonic Gate. Guess what? Decades after, when archaeology matured and developed, we realized that this was Solomonic Gate. And that one was a Canaanite gate, which predated Solomon by 700 years. So we destroyed Solomonic fortification trying to get to another one. That's how weird sometimes archaeology is. You asked for Mount Tabor?
1: Yeah.
0: I can see it now. You see a round mountain in the middle of a valley? That's Mount Tabor. The mountain where Deborah and Barak were preparing to fight Sisera and the Canaanite army. And guess where the army came from? Megiddo. That's really? Where they stopped before the battle. Yes, because Megiddo was a Canaanite city, part of the allegiance of the northern Canaanite kingdoms. The army came originally from Hazor, and we'll pass it in 2 days. But the last stop the Canaanites made before they went to battle against Deborah was in Megiddo. And then they came there, and Deborah and Barak, they came this way, and they fought in the valley, in Jezreel Valley.
1: So we'll read
0: another mountain we'll see closer to the right-hand side is the Givat HaMoreh, Mountain of Moreh. Two resurrection stories, Elisha resurrecting a widow's son in Shunem, and Jesus resurrecting another widow's son in Nain. Of course, a few good hundred years apart from one another. Now, we continue our archaeological subject. Anytime you find something, you are guessing what is it that you find, unless you find an inscription. Inscriptions always help, like this is thee, built by thee, in the year of thee, for the purpose of thee. Otherwise, if you don't have such an inscription, you are guessing. Archaeology until today is pretty much a guessing game. So when we found this structure, we clearly understood by the dimensions, by the size, by the splendor, we found ivory treasure over here. We clearly knew that this was a palace. That was used by King Solomon, because it dates to King Solomon days, and it's a royal palace. And we know from the scripture that Solomon fortified Megiddo, and it was one of his royal cities, as the Bible calls it. Yet, a little bit later, we discovered that that building was converted into a stable. That's why we have two signs here. One says Northern Stable, other sign says Northern Palace. Which one of them two is it? Can a horse be more important than a king? Because the palace was downgraded, or was it downgraded? Maybe it was upgraded to become a stable. Now let me try to help you with that question. Should I compare the course of a human history and human civilization to a spinning wheel? What would you say is the unfortunate force that keeps this wheel spinning? It's all about war and conflicts. So that's why it's misfortunate power. And if we talk about ancient warfare, what would you say was the ultimate weapon of the day? What was the tank?
3: Chariot.
0: The chariots of iron. And what? Who pushes the chariot of iron? It's the horse. In the ancient days, the best war horses were bred and trained in Nubia, south of Egypt, in Africa. And is there a difference between a farmer's horse and a war horse?
3: Yes.
0: Huge difference. Can you ride a farmer's horse to battle? Of course you can, but it will lead you to a certain death and destruction. Why? Because the horse is not ready for the sounds and the smells of the battle. It will get scared and it will surely get you killed. So you have to prepare the horse for the war. You have to train it for the war. And, like I said, the best war horses came from Nubia. And Nubians would sell it all over the Near East and they will make a fortune. A single horse, a war horse in those days, costed something like a jet fighter today, if you compare it in prices. So there was this young king. When he became king, he had a meaningful conversation with God. And God asked him, Solomon, ask anything and I'll give it to you. What you like, power, wealth? And Solomon said, give me wisdom. God said, you've chosen wisely, and because of that, you will have both power and wealth. And so that's what happened to Solomon. He had a great start as a king. But it doesn't matter how you start, it matters how you finish, correct? And this story, this place, I believe, can attribute to a simple fact that Solomon's fall began here. As he strived for power, as he strived for wealth, he saw those Nubian horses passing him by all the way. He yes, he would charge him taxes for passage, but it's not the same money. And he said to himself, I can make much better than this. And instead of passing those horses and charging them taxes, I can breed and train those horses myself. So he converted Megiddo to a military base, and he upgraded his former palace, actually two of them here, to stables. And they were raising about 600 horses here in Megiddo, so 300 chariots worth. And we know from the scripture, we know from the Book of Kings, that Solomon accumulated chariots and horses in his towns and his cities, and that's how his heart was corrupted with wealth. And then later, of course, he was corrupted with power as well. He brought all those neighboring countries to alliance with him by marrying into their princesses, and those girls brought their pagan gods with them, their idols with them. Solomon built them a place in Jerusalem for those girls to worship their idols, and later he himself prostituted before those idols too. And he started as a great king, but he ended really, really bad. And because of his rule, the kingdom was taken away from the house of David. Not from Solomon, but from his son, Rehoboam. And we'll read about it when we go to Tel Dan too. So I believe this particular side can help with the realization of a story that great downfall of Solomon began in a place like this, in Megiddo. And a horse can essentially be more important than a king, in a king's eyes, of course. Megiddo was a town that sat on a very important road, the international highway, that went from Egypt in the south to Babylon in the north. And there is no other way you can continue without crossing the Jezreel Valley right here. That was the most important section in the entire Near East, in the entire Levant, or Canaan, if you like. And all people would pass through this valley. So there were, anytime you have a lot of people traveling, there'll always be a city sitting on the road, charging people for entrance fees, basically, but providing them with safety and security and hospitality.
3: And supplies on the way.
0: And supplies. And that was the function of Megiddo originally, and that had been his function all through the history. And that's why, always, if there is a city, there'll come a power that will contest the authority of the city who controls the road. The very first historical record of any military conflict in the area comes from the same Egyptian pharaoh that I quoted earlier, Thutmose III, and I told you the juicy story how he had to conquer Megiddo. So that first battle recorded happened 3,500 years ago. And then, of course, we had other battles in this valley. The last battle we had was in 1973, Yom Kippur War, when they attacked us, took us by surprise, and penetrated our territory through Jezreel Valley. So battle after battle after battle after battle. And the way the valley looks now, with all the farms and the fields and the greenhouses, it never looked like this. You travel through this valley and you go like this. Yeah, there are destroyed chariots, broken shields and armor, bones everywhere. It's a battlefield. And so there is one story which explains the Jewish mindset behind this. King Josiah, a young righteous kid who became king of Judah in Jerusalem. As he became king, he ordered the temple to be cleansed because at his father's reign, the temple was kept as a mess. And as they were cleaning the temple, they found a Torah scroll. They found the Book of the Law. And they brought it to Josiah. And since he was literate, he read it and his hair went up. Whoa, my God, we're doing everything wrong. He repented. He ripped off his clothes. He put ashes on his head. He said, God, please forgive us. I'm going to turn the hearts of the nation back to you, Lord. So he rededicated the temple. He reinstituted sacrifices. He celebrated Passover like no other king before or after him. That's how the Bible puts it. So he celebrated even better than King David himself. And right after that, this young kid came to an abrupt end. A king of Egypt, a pharaoh from Egypt called Necho, was on his way from Egypt in the south to fight Assyrians in the north. And he was traveling through this valley. So Josiah came up with his little army from 120 miles afar from here, from Jerusalem. And he stood his ground here. And Necho told him, Josiah, my little kid, what are you doing here? I'm not doing a war against you. I'm going to war against somebody else. Go back home now. The Lord tells you not to meddle with him. Go back or you will suffer. And I was always curious, what kind of a lord was he talking about? An Egyptian god like Ra or Ptah or whatever. So I went to the Hebrew original and I read it. And the Hebrew says, Elohim, yeah. God of Israel, tells God's you to go. Yes, so God can use even Egyptians to talk to you. And he said, God is telling you to go back home. Continue your work. You haven't done all that was required of you. Go back and continue. But Josiah said no. So he armored himself for the battle. He went to battle, and guess what? He got killed. He was shot by the arrows. They took him to the chariot. They took him to Jerusalem, and that's where he succumbed to the wounds, and he died. And Jerusalem and Judea were mourning over him, and Jeremiah was lamenting, Prophet Jeremiah was lamenting over his death. And that's what happens. If you put yourself before God, no matter how you start, the matter is how you finish. And that's another story of yet another king's fall. So the Jewish mindset behind the scene is the battle of the last days will start here, and this mound, which in Hebrew we call Har Megiddo, was transliterated as Harmageddon. Of course, John, when he was writing the book of Revelations, didn't have Josiah on his mind, but he had the spot. Because until today, we know that that's where the enemy will come together to march down south to Jerusalem, and that's where the God will defeat the armies of Gog and Magog. Now, we're going to go into the tunnel.
2: You see my hand? That's how high the water level can be.
0: Let's wait here a little bit.
2: The stream was and still is. The water is being pumped out. So let us climb out, guys. Otherwise, we'll be stuck here all group.
0: So the word synagogue is an English word, right? So it's a transliteration of the Greek word synagoge, which is a translation of a Hebrew word bet hakneset, the house of gathering. And judging by its name, you can understand that this was the place where people gathered together. If you need to celebrate somebody's birthday or a wedding, or you have a ceremonial memorial service for the deceased, you need a judgment and you need the whole community to be present. Or you want to gossip about the recent bill that has been passed or a new tax that has been put on you. Or perhaps you heard a rumor about an enemy's army approaching and you need to make a decision. What should we do? So any type of reason for you to come together as a community, that's what you'll have it for. But the most important of them all was that on the seventh day, on the day of Shabbat, on the day of Sabbath, the community will come together to read the Word of God. Now, let's see. Who can read the Word of God? No. Out of all the nations in the world, Jewish people were the only nation where every single person was literate. At the age of three, the father of the house will take his son or daughter and will teach him how to read. Guess what they were using as a textbook? The Word of God, Torah. Or should I say Tanakh? Because Tanakh, that is what we call the Hebrew Bible or the Old Testament. Torah is part of it. That's five books of Moses, that's the law. Then we have books of the prophets, and then we have books of wisdom. So all of them put together, it's called Tanakh, and that is the Old Testament. So that's what they would use for a textbook. Now, question is, do all families own the scroll? No, it's too expensive. So you come to the house of the gathering, to the synagogue, where you have a study room and the father can teach his kids how to read, boys and girls alike. By the age of five, the girl's education was over. So she knows how to read and that's it. She goes to help her mother about the house. She's done. The boy will continue his education. And if the father sees that the boy has potential, he'll talk to the rabbi and say, listen, I think we got a genius over here. And the rabbi will run a few tests and see if the boy has potential. And if he has potential, the rabbi will take over and he will continue the education of the boy. And he will learn, he'll teach him how to memorize the scripture by heart. And if the boy is indeed a prodigy, he'll later become a rabbi himself. But if not, the rabbi will stop it at a certain point and say, that's enough. It's okay. Go home now. So boys and girls knew how to read in the Jesus' days. Now, can a girl read the Word of God in the synagogue? No, they can't. Remember, women were of a very low social status in days of Jesus. Even slaves were better off. So a woman can never read the Word of God out loud in the public. Can any Jewish man read the Word of God in the public? At the age of 13, a Jewish boy goes through a ceremony which we call Bar Mitzvah. The family, the proud family, will take their boy somewhere public. If they can afford it, they will fly him over to Jerusalem, Israel. They'll take him to the Western Wall. If they can't, they'll just go to a synagogue that is next to their house, and the community will come together, and they will bring out the Torah scroll, and the boy with his crackling voice will read the Word of God in public for the first time in his life, and that's how he becomes a man. That's the essence of a Bar Mitzvah ceremony. So a 13-year-old kid and older could read the Word of God in public. And so whenever they read the Word of God out loud in the synagogue, and you listen to this, you say, do I understand this correctly? Do I remember this right? And so the Word of God had to be taught, or should I say, interpreted or explained to the congregation. What is it that we've just read, guys? Come on. And who can do that? Can a 13-year-old boy do that? No. A man who is older than the age of 30 can be allowed to teach the Word of God in the synagogue. But it's better that if we have a special man who is trained to do it, who separated himself from the rest of the world, and whose mission is to walk from one village to the other, from one town to the other, and on a day of Sabbath to go into the synagogue and teach the Word of God. In Hebrew, such a man is called prushim, separated. In English, we call them Pharisees. It was their job. Pharisees had to travel from one place to the other and then teach the Word of God to the congregation on a day of Sabbath. And in that perspective, Jesus was the ultimate Pharisee. That's why he reprimanded them all the time. Guys, you're not doing your job right. This is how you're supposed to do it. And that's why Pharisees were always upset with Jesus. And they would reprimand him for the way he taught the people. So now, last thing before we read. How would Jewish people read the Word of God? A lot of times we read randomly. We decide, okay, now we're going to pick this section. Now we're going to pick this section. So we do randomly, right? Most of the places. The reason I love Calvary Chapel, because you start from the beginning and then you read it to the end. Well, guess who you learned it from? The Jewish people. Jewish people until today, until this very day, they start reading from A and they will read to Z. And then at a certain point, the annual cycle is over. It always happens on the Feast of Tabernacles, which we celebrated last month. And on the last 8th day of the Great Assembly, we finish the annual cycle of the reading. We ceremonially bring out the Torah scroll. We dance with it. We celebrate it. And then we rewind it to the very beginning and we start reading again. That's how it's done. So now, before we start reading, let me ask you, do you think it was Jesus' random choice to read from the Isaiah scroll?
4: No.
0: He was destined to read that. And what is Isaiah speaking about? Essentially, Messiah. Jewish people in the days of Jesus had high expectations, messianic expectations. And they were constantly talking to their rabbis, and they would say, well, we know from the books of the law and from the books of wisdom that Jewish people back in the day, they suffered in the hands of various nations because we were not obedient to God. We worshipped idols, and God would keep those nations as a thorn in our side, and we suffered because of our unfaithfulness. How come we suffer now? In the hands of Romans. We don't worship idols anymore. We have a temple in Jerusalem and we worship the living God. So why do we have to suffer? Why? And the rabbi said, this is all temporal. It's the labor pains. Messiah will be born soon and it will be all over. So people were expecting the Messiah to come any time now. And that is why what we're about to read was very important to them. As they were listening to Jesus reading from the great scroll of Isaiah, when it speaks about Messiah, they said, okay, how can you interpret that, Rabbi? What will you have to say about that? So now let's find out how it went. Okay. Brian?
3: And it says, so he came to Nazareth, where he had been brought up, and as it was his custom, he went into the synagogue on the Sabbath day and stood up to read, and he was handed the book of the prophet Isaiah. And when he had opened the book, he found the place where it was written, "The Spirit of the Lord is upon me, because he's anointed me to preach the gospel to the poor. He has sent me to heal the brokenhearted, to proclaim liberty to the captives and recovery of sight to the blind and to set at liberty those who were oppressed and to proclaim the acceptable year of our God. And then he closed the book and he gave it back to the attendant and he sat down. And the eyes of all who were in the synagogue were fixed on him. And he began to say to them, "Today this scripture is fulfilled in your hearing." So all bore witness to him and marveled at the gracious words which proceeded out of his mouth. And they said, "Is this not Joseph's son?" And he said to them, "You will surely say this proverb to me, 'Physicians, heal yourself.' And whatever you have heard done in Capernaum, do also in your country." And then he said, "As surely I say to you, no prophet is accepted in his own country. But I tell you truly, many widows were in Israel in the days of Elijah, when the heavens were shut up for 3 years and 6 months. There was a great famine throughout all the land, but to none of them was Elijah sent except to Zarephath, and in the regions of Sidon, to a woman who was a widow. And many lepers were in Israel at the time of Elijah the prophet, and none of them was cleansed except Naaman the Syrian." So all those in the synagogue, when they heard these things, were filled with wrath and rose up and thrust him out of the city, and they led him to the brow of the hill which there was built by the city. And so they brought him right here to the hill, and they brought him there that they might throw him down over the cliff, and then passing through the midst of them, he went his way. And from here, after he went through the midst of them, he headed right down through here, down to the Sea of Galilee, which is a prophecy in Isaiah chapter 9, verse 6. And it says, "To the land of Zebulun and to the land of Naphtali, by the way of the sea, beyond the Jordan, the people who sat in darkness have seen a great light." And that's what he says. "You know what? You guys don't want me? You want to throw me off a cliff? No problem." He shook off the dust of his feet, and he went down. And he headed down to the Sea of Galilee, which was prophesied by Isaiah this way. And when he got down there, the first place that he met, right when he came down through the canyon, the first place was the city of Magdala. And we're going to go there next. And that's where he met Mary Magdalene, who had 7 demons. And he cast those demons out, and she stood by his side all the way to the death, burial, and resurrection. So exciting, you know. They rejected him. But he went to the people that...

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2: There is no person that God cannot save. There is no promise that God will not keep. There is nothing that our God cannot do.

Turn in your Bibles to 2 Samuel chapter 1. 2 Samuel chapter 1. And this is our message series on the life and legacy of David, a man after God's own heart. And when we read these Old Testament stories and adventures in the Old Testament, it's quite startling at times to read of the battles and the war and the violence. But ultimately, the stories that we read in the Old Testament are given, according to the New Testament, for our instruction. And these examples that we have as to how we are to live out our faith in spite of great spiritual battles, in spite of great opposition. And the story of David is our story. And the reason that we're doing this message series on David is that we, like David, would pursue the heart of God. That we would be heart after God. And David shows us what God can do with a person whose life is surrendered to him. When we fight those battles, both within, the battles within us, and the battles without, the battles around us. I'm calling this message The Price of Leadership. It's the dramatic story of David and his leadership. Now, leadership is influence, simply put. Beyond that, it is inspiring leadership. It is visionary, and it is forward thinking. And the most essential component of any organization is its leadership. Whether it is in government or in business, in sports, in a locker room, and certainly in the church. And there is a price to pay for leadership. And David, as we read his story, he paid that price. Not everyone is willing or able to lead. Some reach the top and are not capable of staying at the top because they lack character. It has been said that ability will get you to the top and character will keep you there. We have seen through the generations and in our day, we have seen scandals obliterate organizations because of no character. There are four primary weapons that Satan uses to take down leaders of all kinds. They are silver, sloth, sex, and self. Silver, meaning greed, and sloth, being laziness, and sex, being immorality, and self, being pride. And so we've seen this story repeated again and again, and we're going to see it again today in the story of David. Not David's sin, but the sin of Saul, his predecessor, and the price of leadership. With this in mind, I want us to look at David's leadership as compared to Saul's leadership. Setting it up at age 30, David is finally able, after 15 plus years, to take the throne of his people. The throne that he was promised when he was anointed by Samuel as the king. And throughout those years, David wasn't wasting time, but he was preparing for the calling that God had given him. David sought the Lord and he kept the faith and he kept pursuing in spite of personal failures and public failures. He kept pursuing God even when he was a fugitive on the run as the house of Saul was pursuing him and Saul himself was hating him. But finally, David rises to leadership and that story picks up in 2 Samuel chapter 1. Picks up right after you read the last paragraphs of 1 Samuel. Here's what happens. After that, and I'm reading in the New Living today, just to get the narrative. After the death of Saul, David returned from his victory over the Amalekites and spent 2 days in Ziklag. And on the third day, a man arrived from Saul's army camp. He had torn his clothes and put dirt on his head to show that he was in mourning.
He fell to the ground before David in deep respect. "Where have you come from?" David asked. "I escaped from the Israelite camp," the man replied. "What happened?" David demanded. "Tell me how the battle went." And the man replied, "Our entire army fled from the battle. Many of the men are dead, and Saul and his son Jonathan are also dead." "How do you know Saul and Jonathan are dead?" David demanded of the young man. And the man answered, "I happened to be on Mount Gilboa." This is most likely a lie. He was probably looting the battlefield. "But there was Saul leaning on his spear with the enemy chariots and charioteers closing in on him. And when he turned and saw me, he cried out for me to come to him. And 'How can I help?' I asked him. He responded, 'Who are you?' 'I am an Amalekite,' I told him. Then he begged me, 'Come over here and put me out of my misery, for I am in terrible pain and want to die.' So I killed him," the Amalekite told David, "for I knew he couldn't live. And then I took his crown and his armband, and I brought them here to you, my lord." David and his men tore their clothes in sorrow when they heard the news. Then at verse 19, David laments, "Your pride and joy, O Israel, lies dead on the hills. Oh, how the mighty heroes, oh, how the mighty have fallen." If I was going to give this message a subtitle, I guess I would call it "The King of Hearts." Because this man, David, a man after God's own heart, shows us his heart in the scenes that follow. One, a gracious heart. We've already seen this in the story of David, how gracious and grace-filled and merciful David was when he had the chance, the opportunity to take Saul out and kill him in a cave. But he refused to touch the anointed of God. And he let God be God. And though his men wanted him to take Saul out immediately, David waited on God. Why? Because he had great respect and honor for the authority of the king. This is something so often missing that's very rare in our culture today, isn't it? Respect and honor to those who are in authority. We live in the devil's world and it's filled with rebellion. And you're never more like the devil when in prideful rebellion you resist authority. David refused revenge or retaliation against Saul. He had a gracious heart. And we see this through and through in David's life. In Romans chapter 12, verse 14, we're told as Christians how we are to respond when people hate us and people hurt us. "Bless those who persecute you. Don't curse them. Pray that God will bless them. Be happy with those who are happy and weep with those who weep. Live in harmony with each other. Don't be too proud to enjoy the company of ordinary people. And don't think you know it all." And then watch this, verse 17. "Never, never pay back evil with more evil. Do things in such a way that everyone can see that you are honorable." Our man David had an honorable heart. Why? Because he always knew the battle is the Lord. From the day as a teenager when he went out to strike the giant, he trusted in God to fight his battles. In advance of what Jesus said, even to love your enemies, it's the hardest commandment in my view of all for those of us who are believers. To love our enemies. But David was gracious. The King of Hearts had a gracious heart.

0: The 23rd Psalm, quoted in the nursery, sung at weddings, read at funerals, preached in pulpits, and believed on battlefields. So many people know it, but the question is, do you know the shepherd? Because this isn't just a psalm for the end of life, it's a psalm for life. You see, we're not much different from the sheep that are restless and wandering, looking for something to fill the emptiness. And every one of us, whether we realize it or not, needs a shepherd. I'm Jack Graham, and in my new book, I want to take you on a journey through the psalm you think you already know and introduce you to the shepherd that you may not know.
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But then he had a grieving heart. So I want you to look inside this man's heart a bit and see his heart weeping. Saul dies in battle, falling on his sword, virtually taking his own life. Saul was suicidal at the end. He was filled with, he had been consorting with witches and demons. His sin and his shame as he dies in battle is viewed by all. I always look at Saul as the man who might have been. So much talent, so much human strength, so much of initially God's touch upon his life, chosen as king of the Israelites. One man wrote a book about the story of David and Saul and called it A Tale of Two Kings. And when you look at this king, Saul, you discover that in his death, he brought down many others with him, including his own son, Jonathan, and two other sons. It was a tragedy. It was a tragedy for the entire nation, for the house of Saul and the house of David. So what did David do? Did he celebrate the death of the king? Did he rejoice and now it's my turn, now it's my time? No, he lamented. It's a word we don't use very often. There's an entire book in the Bible about lamenting. It's called Lamentations by Jeremiah. But Saul died and David cried. He mourned and he wept, even though Saul had hated him and hounded him. David refused to return hate for hate. Did you know that you can't keep people from hating you, but you can keep yourself from hating them back? Amen. Death is a disaster here, the death of the king. Death is an enemy. Someone wrote that death is the punctuation mark at the end of the sentence of life. Not a very positive way to look at life, but it is a punctuation mark. And when we look at our culture today, I don't believe our culture can handle death and the tragedies that we see all around us. And we seem to be so busy and tied up in our own world that we never take time to grieve. C.S. Lewis wrote a book called A Grief Observed, the great English Christian who became a Christian, Oxford teacher. And he wrote this book from his journals as his wife of just a few years, 3 or 4 years. Her name was Joy Davidson, the love, the only love of his life. He married her at midlife. And as she was dying, he wrote in his journal his struggles with suffering and death and his laments and his great sorrow at the death of his wife. He pours out his heart. And what he wrote in his journal, he initially did not mean for it to be public record or public reading, but he decided it might help someone else. So his journal regarding sorrow was put in a book called A Grief Observed. And it has served the suffering very well through the years. Our own Zig Ziglar. Zig, of course, was Mr. Positivity. Zig was a man who knew how to laugh. He rarely came into his presence and there was not something funny going on. He sat right here on the front rows with a redhead every week. And of course, he wrote books like See You at the Top and Over the Top and all the optimism. And then his daughter was dying of a terrible disease, his adult daughter. And Zig and Jean walked through that sorrow with a daughter. There's hardly anything more difficult than the death of a child. It seems so upside down that a child would precede a parent in death. So I watched as they walked through and wept.

0: And Zig was also keeping notes. He wrote about 500 words a day in his life. And he kept those notes. And he came to me and he said, I think God wants me to put my experience with my daughter's death in a book. And do you think that's appropriate? And we prayed about that and talked about that. And I said, yes, Zig, I do think it's appropriate. Because people see you as the man who is always at the top, going over the top and telling people how to get to the top and how to laugh and how to have all the positivity and the optimism and the hope that you give people. And yet, now that you grieve and the tears, the salty tears are real, people want to know if all that optimism, if all that faith, if all that stuff you've been teaching is real when it's so hard. And so he wrote this book and put his journal. He asked me, what should I call this book? And I said, why don't you call it? Your first book was called The Confessions of a Happy Christian. It's a good book. I said, call this one The Confessions of a Grieving Christian. Because people want to know, Zig, is this real? Is what you believe, is what we believe as Christians, through the tears, can we still not just tough it out, but turn to the Lord and find hope? And that's what Zig did, and that's what we want to do. I have a hunch that many people don't go to funerals because they don't like to be reminded of their own death. Because death is a brutal enemy. In 1 Samuel 31:3, if you go back there, it says the fighting grew fierce around Saul, and the Philistine archers caught up with him and wounded him severely. And Saul groaned to his armor bearer, take your sword and kill me before these pagan Philistines come to run me through and taunt me and torture me. But his armor bearer was afraid and would not do it, so Saul took his own sword and fell on it. This fellow who came to talk to David, who was king and headquartered at Hebron, who came to talk to him, he was lying about the whole situation. As I mentioned in the reading, he was probably there looting. And he found the crown and the armband of Saul. And to endear himself to David, he took it to him. And David had nothing to do with this and had this man put to death. It's all very brutal here. In the days past, victorious warriors would mutilate the bodies of their defeated. I told you this was rough, and decapitate them and dishonor their bodies. And it's interesting to me when I read this story of Saul at the end of his life. He's more concerned about his body than his soul. He cared more about what was going to happen to his body than what would happen to his soul. You have a body, but your body doesn't have a soul. Your soul has a body. And the soul is the part of you that will live forever in eternity, either in heaven or in hell. Jesus spoke about the soul. He said, and what benefit if you gain the whole world and lose your soul? Saul lost his soul. Jesus on another occasion would say, don't fear those who can destroy or kill the body, but fear those who can destroy the soul in hell. So Saul's suicide, the tale of this king, depicts the tragic ending of a life without God. The bell tolled for Saul, and it was the bells of hell. There are three reasons we're told that Saul dies taking his own life. And they're found in 1 Chronicles 10. I'm going to put them on the screen for you. So Saul died because he was unfaithful to the Lord. He failed to obey the Lord's command, and he even consulted a medium. Instead of asking the Lord for guidance, so the Lord killed him. The Lord took him out and turned the kingdom over to David, the son of Jesse. Saul died an unrepentant death, an unfaithful man, the man who might have been. There's a proverb which says, then they will call to me, but I will not answer. And if you wait and you wait and you wait, and you live and die in your sins without God's grace to save you, you will ultimately die in your sins and die in your shame and spend eternity separated from God. Saul's death reminds us that death follows sin as sure as night follows day. Romans 6:23 says, the wages of sin is death, but the gift of God is eternal life through Jesus Christ our Lord. Amen. What does it profit if a man gain the whole world? If you're the king of a nation, but you lose your own soul. I've often observed that the innocent die when the sinful fall. The innocent suffer because of the sins of the guilty, the sins of the father. And Jonathan and his brothers, they perished also in this terrible battle. I've seen examples of this throughout all of my years in ministry. I've watched as pastors and other leaders have drifted into disobedience. They walked right into sin and settled there and discovered what Saul has discovered, that sin kills and destroys. Sin destroys your testimony. Unrepented of sin destroys your testimony, destroys your family, strips away your strength. It pulverizes your purity. So often people die in their sin and thus their shame, and they're left like Saul at the end, decapitated and disgraced. David wept. No wonder he wept. Because sin will play and then it will slay. When David began to write a song, David, ever the singer, ever the songwriter, ever the psalmist, he writes this lament. He prays this prayer. And in verse 20, back in 1 Samuel chapter 1, he said, tell it not in Gath. Publish it not in the streets, lest the daughters of the Philistines celebrate and dance. Romans 2:24 says, God's name is blasphemed among the Gentiles because of you. Because of you. Let it never be said of any one of us that the name of our God is dishonored and blasphemed in an unbelieving world because of us. We must be warned here. It's a warning that we would walk worthy of the gospel and guard our hearts and not forfeit our faith and forfeit our witness and lose our credibility upon an unbelieving but watching world. Later, Saul's body is recovered by valiant men and they cremated him. They burned his body. I'm often asked, what about cremation? And I don't have time this morning to go into all of that. But here's an example in the Old Testament where a Jewish man, his body was cremated, but they took his bones, these same valiant men, they took the bones and buried the failed king of Israel. But Saul's defeat and disgrace did not happen overnight. His life did not have to end in sin and shame. But sin is seductive and it spreads like a cancer and eats away the soul. But what did David do? His great heart grieved. He honored the king. He praised the king through tears streaming down his face. He had a grieving heart. And because he had a grieving heart and a grace-filled heart, he had a great heart. Proverbs 24:17 says, do not gloat when your enemy falls, when he stumbles. Do not let your heart rejoice. That's a take home for all of us. David always left everything in God's hand. David always trusted God in the midst of the most terrible circumstances in his life. And in the great heart of David, he is ultimately, once again, anointed king. You know, there were three occasions when David was anointed king. One, he was a boy, 15 to 17 years of age by Samuel. Secondly, when he was anointed king by the men of Judah and became king over Judah while Saul, the house of Saul, reigned over Israel. The kingdom was divided. But then ultimately, when Saul dies, perishes, David is anointed once again. Three times, the third time was the one. He was now the king of Israel, all of Israel. And it just reminds me to say for all of us, to myself, that we must always stay under the anointing of God in our lives. Amen. We need fresh anointings, new anointings for these days. As we rise up in our generation to serve the King of Kings, the Lord Jesus Christ, may we, like David, live and serve under the anointing of the Spirit of God.
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4: You are in a battle for your soul. Behind every decision, every temptation, and every conversation, another reality is at work. The visible world is being influenced by an invisible conflict. You may not see this spiritual battle with your eyes, but you can see its effects in your life. And perhaps some of those battles feel unwinnable. You wonder if you will ever overcome that temptation, or break that pattern, or move past that weakness. But Scripture says, we are more than conquerors through Him who loved us. Jesus not only saves your soul for eternity, He strengthens your soul for the battles you face today.
5: 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And now, from the Espen Shade Studio in San Diego, California, here's Sheila Walsh.
6: You sense it, don't you? A force in the world actively working against your peace, your family, and your faith. Well, the Bible calls this spiritual warfare. And while the reality of this unseen battle can sound intimidating, Dr. David Jeremiah wants to offer a liberating truth. You have nothing to fear in Christ. For too long, the topic of spiritual warfare has been shrouded in confusion and sensationalism. For these reasons, in the next few minutes, we cut through the noise to give you the clear, biblical perspective you need. Dr. Jeremiah will point us to Scripture, where we will discover that we are not helpless targets, but victors in Christ. He wants us to know that it's time to stop walking in fear and start living in the confidence of the one who has already overcome the world. The unseen war is real, but your victory is already secured. So, if you're ready for this fascinating discussion, help me welcome pastor, teacher, author, and my very dear friend, Dr. David Jeremiah. Over the years, I've had the privilege of interviewing you. We've talked about so many different subjects. This one seems a little more intimidating, spiritual warfare. Why did you determine to do this and at this time?
4: Because, Sheila, everywhere I've gone over these last months, it's just been so evident that something is different about what's happening right now. Yeah. Something's different. Yeah. And everybody wonders what it is. I believe that one of the things that's very different is the intensity of the enemy trying to take us out.
6: Yeah. In your teaching, you've got four specific areas: the war zone, the war, the weapons, and the warrior.
4: Yeah.
6: So let's start with the war zone.
4: Okay. The spiritual war that we fight, though it affects our bodies, doesn't really happen in our bodies. It happens in our souls, in that immaterial part of us that's who we are, the part that goes to heaven when we die as Christians, when we're absent from the body and present with the Lord. Your soul is that part of you that's real, but oftentimes get pushed to the side because we're so intrigued with the body.
6: Mm-hmm. Can your soul be possessed by anything but God?
4: You know, I think there's a veiled question there. Mm-hmm. Can we be possessed by demons or all that? My understanding of that has always been that if you have the Holy Spirit in you, you can't be possessed by two things. The Holy Spirit possesses you when you become a Christian, but you can be obsessed by the devil.
6: Right.
4: Somebody said he may not be in your heart, but he can sit on your shoulder. You know, and he will give you grief. I don't believe it's possible for a Christian to be demon-possessed, to be controlled by Satan, because the Holy Spirit is within you, and he won't let that happen.
6: So that's a war zone. So let's talk about the war. In battle for your soul, you say it takes place in three different areas: battle around you, the battle inside you, and the battle above you. Let's start with the battle around you.
4: Well, let me just first of all say, Sheila, that those three categories come from an ancient theologian by the name of Augustine, where he introduced to us the phrase, the world, the flesh, and the devil.
6: Right.
4: Those are the three enemies of every Christian: the world, the flesh, and the devil. The world is the enemy around you, the flesh is the enemy inside of you, and the devil is the enemy above you. Hmm. The enemy around you, the world, is the pressure you face because you live in this world. In Romans, it says, don't let the world squeeze you into its mold. The famous passage, Romans 12, 1 and 2. What that means is there's a system in place in this world that's different than what Christianity is. And it's opposed to Christianity. And it continually is trying to get you to live according to the tenets of that philosophy. And that's why Paul wrote, don't let that world system squeeze you into its mold. You stand strong for Christ. Don't become like the world. The world is materialism and all the things that you can see. The world cares very little for the soul. The world cares only for the things they can touch and feel and count.
6: What about the war within?
4: The war within is the flesh. The flesh in you is everything you were before you were a Christian. And what some people are surprised about is when you become a Christian, the flesh doesn't go away. And I always tell people, if you don't believe that, ask your husband or your wife, and they will tell you that that is a true statement. The old nature is the part of you that wants to keep you from having victory in your life, and that's what that is.
6: And the battle above you?
4: The battle above you is Satan. And the Bible says Satan goes around like a roaring lion, seeking whom he may devour. And he's got a plan for each one of us to seduce us, and he knows exactly what our weaknesses are. We're going to talk about some of the things that are useful to Satan in bringing us away from the dynamic soul thing God wants us to be.
6: I love the fact that you lay out so many of the battles that we can relate to. So I want to talk about, the first one is the war with pride. You call it the seedbed of sin. Why do you call pride the seedbed
4: of
6: sin?
4: Pride is the original sin. Pride is the sin of Lucifer when he said, I will be like the Most High God. He decided he didn't want to worship God. He wanted to be God. And he was thrown out of heaven with the angels and has been terrorizing us ever since. But pride is an attempt to put something else in the place of God in your life. And it is not only the original sin, it's the fundamental sin. Just about all of the other sins find their roots in pride. And you know what's interesting about pride? It's a quiet sin. It's a sin that you can have in your heart, and nobody needs to know about it unless you open your big mouth and let them find out. But pride is a very, very difficult thing for people to understand. And the Bible says to us that God does not do well with the proud. Mm. He wants us to be humble.
7: Yeah. You also talk about the battlefield of temptation. Now, even Jesus was tempted.
4: Right. You know, Sheila, a lot of times people think temptation is sin, but temptation isn't sin. It couldn't possibly be sin because Jesus was tempted three times and Jesus was perfect. Yeah. Temptation is not sin. Yielding to it is sin. You know, somebody said it this way, temptation knocks at the door. But if you unlock the door and let it in, that's the sin.
7: Right.
4: You know, sin is yielding to temptation. But temptation is fierce and it affects everybody in this room. I preached on it just recently and I said, I always wonder if my messages are applicable to everybody in church. Today, I'm absolutely certain that everybody in church is a candidate for this message because it's about temptation.
7: You write, too, about lust. Is lust different than temptation?
4: Well, temptation is the door into lust. Lust is not fun to talk about, not easy to talk about. And it's not just sex. It's the lust of the flesh and the lust of the mind and all of the things that go. Lust is wanting something that's not yours and seeking to take that to yourself when it doesn't belong to you. And I think sometimes when we allow this particular sin to invade our lives and invade the church, one of the reasons that happens is because we don't understand how serious it really is. And we put it down on a level, well, everybody kind of does it, you know, if he's just a playboy or whatever. No, it's a serious thing. God takes note of it.
7: Let's talk about one that people might not think of as a battlefield, jealousy. Why is that so detrimental?
4: You know what, Sheila? Jealousy shrinks your soul.
7: Yes.
4: It just shrinks it. You get so caught up in what other people have that you wish you had. Mm. In this chapter, I talk about the different circles of jealousy. You know, for instance, I'm not jealous of any dentists that I know. You know, but my problem would be being jealous of another pastor who's a gifted orator who everybody's talking about, and they're talking about him instead of talking about me. I could be jealous of that. I must confess to you that I probably have been jealous of that over the years. I'm not now, but I have been. And I'll tell you what helps you with that more than anything else is having a good wife. Yeah. Your wife helps you with that. And then, so what jealousy is, it's a very formal statement that I am not happy with what God has given me and how he's equipped me and how he's gifted me. I want something from somebody else. God has done more for them than he's done for me. Mm-hmm. And that's not true, no matter who you are.
7: One of the things that you teach on in this series, which I related to, and from interviews we've done in the past, I know you do too, and that is the battlefield of discouragement. Talk to us about that.
4: Well, somebody asked me one day, of all these things that Satan uses to get to you, which one does he use on you the most? And that's it, discouragement. There's an old adage about Satan was displaying all of his tools one day. He had them all laid out in courting, and then he had this one tool over here all by itself. And someone said, well, what's that? That's discouragement. Why do you put it over there? Oh, I need to protect it. That's the most useful tool I have.
7: Wow.
4: And I think that there's a lot of truth to that. In the chapter on discouragement in this book, I tell the story of David and Absalom and how, as you guys remember, Absalom destroyed his dad. He took the kingdom from him. And David is leaving Jerusalem, as somebody said, with a cardboard box in his hands. And he gets out, and a little ways out, he writes the words to Psalm 42. And these are the words, why are you cast down, O my soul? Hope thou in God. And three times in Psalm 42 and 43, David cries out, why are you cast down, O my soul? Has your soul ever been cast down? Have you ever been in a situation you were so discouraged you didn't know what to do next? Mm-hmm. And if you read those two psalms, they really help you a lot. They help you to remember what God has done. He said, I remember how it was back in the days when I was going to church with all my friends. And that's kind of a modern translation, but that's what he said. Discouragement can be used to just take you out of the game completely. It can shut you down.
7: You work so hard, we know that. So you wake up and it's Sunday morning and you know you have to preach and you feel discouraged. What do you do?
4: Well, you know what? If you'd have asked me that 2 or 3 years ago, I wouldn't give you the same answer that I'm giving you right now, because I've had some moments like that these last months. When I got the myelitis on Labor Day in 23, I didn't preach for a couple of months. Then I tried to preach and ended up preaching from a chair, which just destroyed me. My wife thought it was great, but I couldn't stand it. And then I got to be able to stand up and preach. But the disease that I have has a very unpredictable cycle. Some days you're going to feel really good, but you might have some days you feel bad. It's incredible how Satan keeps track of that and makes as many of those days a Sunday as he can.
7: Wow.
4: And I've had a lot of Sundays when I would wake up and think, there's just no way. But you know what? When you step and you believe God and you trust him and you walk forward, it's one of the most amazing experiences. I actually told people there have been Sundays over the last 2.5 years where I felt like I was standing in the pulpit, but I wasn't preaching. I was standing over watching me preach, because I wasn't even aware sometimes of how I was doing it. I knew there was no way to do it, but God helped me. And, you know, some of the victories we've had, Sheila, I went to preach in Myrtle Beach when I was still in a chair. And in order for me to do this, they would bring a pulpit out here, and the pulpit would have to have an opening in it, so when you sat at the pulpit, your knees could go under the pulpit and you could get close enough so the pulpit could help you. And I went to Myrtle Beach and they took me out on the platform, and when I walked out, I looked and the pulpit was solid in the back. There was no place for my knees. If I was going to use my notes, I was going to be doing this. And I just said, what do I do? I didn't hear any voices, but I stood up, and I've been standing up ever since.
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4: Many people today think of life as a playground, but the Bible presents it as a battleground. 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
7: So we've talked about some of the battles that we fight. Let's talk about who we fight. There is a very real devil, but he's not some cartoon character in a red costume with a pitchfork, is he?
4: No. Here's a good way to illustrate that. If somebody said to you, who is the opposite of God? Many of you would say, Satan. Well, Satan isn't the opposite of God. He was created by God. He can't be his opposite. Satan, he's not even on the table with God. He's not even in the world with God. He is subject to God, but he's powerful. And he's not anybody to take for granted. You have to understand that he has a strategy for your soul. And if he was bold enough to tempt the Lord Jesus Christ in the wilderness, he's not going to worry about you or me. He will feel very confident coming after any of us. But the other side of that is, the scripture also says, greater is he that is in you than he that is in the world. So if you have the Holy Spirit in you, you know that that's going to be okay.
7: So let's move on to the weapons of our warfare. The armor of God that is talked about in Ephesians 6. Talk about the belt of truth.
4: Jesus said, I am the way, the truth, and the life. He's the truth. And then the Bible is referred to several times as the word of truth. So when you fight against the enemy, if you know what's true and you know how to stand in the truth and you've spent your life learning about the truth and discovering the truth, being students of the Word of God, the reason I'm a teacher is because I believe that the truth is everything. If you teach people the truth, they have the power and the strength to know what to do. And so the belt which holds all the other pieces of armament together is the truth.
9: Yeah.
4: It's the Word of God. It's God's truth.
7: One of the phrases that you hear a lot in our culture now is my truth.
4: Yeah.
7: And I think there's no such thing. There's truth and then there's a lie.
4: Yeah, that's right.
7: Let's move on to the next piece, the breastplate of righteousness. What does the breastplate protect?
4: It protects your heart, your soul. It protects the part of you, the immaterial part of you. And it refers to several things, but the two main things, it refers first of all to the righteousness of Christ. You're protected not because you're a good person, you're protected because you are righteous in Jesus Christ. The most amazing thing that ever happened in the world is when Jesus took your sin and gave you his righteousness. Amen. The best deal that's ever been done by anybody, anywhere. You got his righteousness, he got your sin.
7: Amen. Goes on to talk about the gospel of peace. Why is the gospel in there as a piece of armor?
4: You know, that may be the hardest piece of the armor to really grab hold of, and there are more than a few understandings of that. But the gospel of peace is a picture of evangelism, in my estimation, of going forth with the gospel and sharing the truth of the peace that God gives us. And we need to be equipped with shoes to be able to do that. And also, those shoes were not like the Adidas that we wear, but they were boots with cleats in them that enabled you to stand the ground and not be moved and have a strong position in your faith.
7: What about the shield of faith? How do we use the shield of faith?
4: Well, the shield of faith is given to us so that we can withstand the darts of the enemy, the fiery darts of the enemy. Anybody ever have any of those come after you? Yeah, and the shield of faith is a picture of building your knowledge of the Word of God and your faith in God and being able to withstand the darts when they come. They don't always have to hit home if you build a shield that will enable you to withstand them.
7: Then Paul mentions a piece that protects our head, which is the helmet of salvation.
4: That's the last defensive part of the armor. It's a reflection of the importance of your mind. Protect your mind.
7: Wow.
4: Make sure you protect your mind. Everything that happens to you starts, first of all, with what you think. It comes through the mind. And if you allow your mind to be an open door to whatever, you discover it's very hard to be successful in your battle with the soul.
7: I remember back in Sunday school in Scotland, one of my favorite things on a Sunday morning was sword drill, where we'd sheath our swords and then draw our swords. Talk to us about the sword of the Spirit.
4: The sword of the Spirit, which is the Word of God, is really special because I used to think it was the Bible, but the Bible is not the sword. The sword are the sayings of the Bible, the sayings of Christ from the Bible. So that means the Bible is more like the armory, and the swords are the sayings that come from the armory. And the illustration of that is Jesus, when he was tempted by Satan. And what did he do when he was tempted by Satan? What did he say? It is written, didn't he? And where did he quote? All three quotations from the book of Deuteronomy. Not my latest devotional thoughts from Deuteronomy, but Jesus showed us that even an Old Testament book like Deuteronomy is fair game. And if you use it rightly, Satan has nothing to say about it. In fact, the Bible also says, Sheila, that if we resist the devil, he will flee from us. And when Jesus got done with Satan, what does it say about him? And the devil left him. Amen. He left him.
7: I love that example that the Son of God used the Word of God against the enemy of God.
4: Yes, he did.
7: You talk about worship as a weapon. Talk to us about that.
4: Well, that's based on an Old Testament story where the enemy was coming. They sent the choir out to stand against the enemy, and they worshiped. And the Bible says when they worshiped, the enemy was defeated. One of my favorite writers said, when you worship the Lord, the devil runs.
7: Yeah.
4: Yeah. And when you worship the Lord, you can sense the power in that, when you're really worshiping God. I told our people not long ago that because of all of the challenges that I've had, some folks have said to me, well, why don't you just stay in the green room, and when it's time to preach, they can come and get you, and you come out, and you won't have to be out there so long. I said, I couldn't do that. I have to be in the worship. If I'm not in the worship, I haven't got any a strength. The worship of the service gives you the strength and the power to stand up and preach. Why would I stay in the green room and miss that? I mean, I can't understand anybody doing that.
7: Absolutely, absolutely. So we've talked about the war zone. We've talked about the war and the weapons of warfare. Let's talk about the fact that we are warriors.
4: We are the warriors, all of us. And I wanted to finish this book off with some encouragement for us as warriors. How do we go forth into battle? And one of the thoughts that came to me were the words in the book of Joshua, where we're told, be strong, be courageous, do not be dismayed, for the Lord your God is with you wherever you go. And we took all of those individual statements and created chapters out of them. I love the one about courage where he says, be courageous three times. And the last time he says, haven't I said, be courageous? You know, like, are you guys listening? So I think of all the things you can find in the Bible in one place, you won't find a more succinct group of qualities that are necessary if you're going to be a spiritual warrior. You got to be courageous. This is not for wimps. This is not for people who don't really care. If you want to be just casual and convenient about your faith, you're going to lose your battles. You'll get to heaven, but that won't be a very happy experience for you. Mm-hmm. And you've got to be courageous, and you've got to be strong. And you have to be willing to understand that the Lord your God is with you wherever you go. You're not in this battle by yourself.
7: Then you go on to say, we are not to be dismayed.
4: That's in the passage too.
7: Yeah.
4: That means don't let it overwhelm you. Don't get discouraged. Joshua was told when you go into battle, and they were going against some pretty strong enemies, don't get discouraged. When you know that God is in the picture, the one thing you know is God is good and he loves you and he will help you if you will let him do it. Satan has three things he does. First of all, he says it can't happen to you. Then when it happens to you, he tells you that you're done. And then he tells you you'll never be able to recover. All three of those are lies.
7: Yes.
4: They're lies from the pit of hell. You ought to know it can't happen to you. It can happen to any of us. But that doesn't mean you can't recover. The Bible says if we confess our sin, he's faithful and just to forgive us our sin and cleanse us from all unrighteousness. He will always receive you to himself. If you're discouraged, I think the most important thing from all of this is just to realize we're not in this alone.
7: Yeah.
4: Even with temptation, the Bible says there's no temptation taking you, but such as is common to man. Everybody has temptation. That doesn't make it easier for to be tempted. It just is an encouragement to us that God isn't picking on us. We're all in this together. Somebody said to me one time, why did you get cancer? Why did you have this disease? And the answer to that is because I'm human.
7: Yeah.
4: You know, human people get sick.
7: Yeah.
4: It's not about what happens to you when you get sick. It's what do you do about it when it happens? I would say that, you know, we're going to fall down sometimes. Don't spend a lot of time worrying. I mean, you're going to fall down. Be careful that you don't walk into traps. But learn more how to get back up, because getting back up is how you keep going.
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12: This morning we'd like to draw your attention to the 15th chapter of Job, verse 31. We are in the discourse of Eliphaz, who has accused Job again of being a hypocrite, of coming to trust in all of the vast possessions that he had, and so God had stripped him of those things according to the philosophy of Eliphaz, and allowed him to become so desolate. In his speech against Job, verse 31, he said to Job, "Let not him that is deceived trust in vanity, for vanity shall be his recompense or reward." Eliphaz realized that life is filled with deception. It is interesting that over and over in the Bible we are warned about being deceived. Those warnings are not in vain, because Satan is the master deceiver. And when you get to the book of Revelation, he is actually called the deceiver. And how he has deceived so many. Satan deceives people today. He uses the same line. He would try to convince you that God's laws are not really fair, or that God's laws don't apply to you, that you somehow are a special case, and that God, by his laws, is just placed restrictions upon you that are holding you back from that which is desirable, that which is pleasurable, that which would bring you so much fulfillment and so much joy. That somehow God isn't fair in the things that he has said, and that you can go ahead and transgress the law of God, you won't die. You can do it and somehow maintain a relationship with God. You can follow after emptiness without becoming empty. But even as Eve was deceived and to her own sorrow found out that she had made a serious mistake, so men today discover that they've been deceived and that God is not mocked. And whatsoever a man sows, that shall he also reap. In the book of the law, Leviticus chapter 20, verse 13, God said that a man should not lie with mankind as he would with a woman, and that if a man should do that, he should surely be put to death. Satan came along and he said, "You're different. That law doesn't really apply to you. You were born differently from others. And that you can go ahead and practice homosexuality, you won't be affected. It doesn't really apply. God is just trying to keep you back from something which for you is desirable and would bring you pleasure. You can do it. You won't die." And the homosexual community learned that by lobbying, they could influence our laws and change our laws. But the thing is, they could not influence or change the laws of God. By their parading and coming out of the closet, so to speak, they found that they could change man's acceptance of their chosen lifestyles. But though they might change man's acceptance, they don't change God's acceptance. And to their dismay, they are coming to understand that when a person is deceived by Satan and follows after emptiness, then emptiness becomes his reward. Satan lied and said, "You surely will not die." But thousands of them are now dying as the result of their disobedience to the law of God. The Bible warns us not to be deceived. Over and over, that warning comes. "Be not deceived," Paul wrote, "for God is not mocked. For whatsoever a man soweth, that shall he also reap. And if you sow to the flesh, then you will reap of the flesh corruption. If you sow to the Spirit, then of the Spirit you will reap life and joy and peace. The mind of man is a fertile field in which you are planting seeds each day. If you are planting into your mind those seeds of the flesh, if you are planting into your mind pornography, through magazines, videos, movies, if you are planting into your mind these things that are pornographic, those things planted in your mind will begin to reap fruit, bring forth corrupt fruit out of your life. Garbage in, garbage out. And you'll find that your mind will begin to be preoccupied with sex and various kinds of sex and all the things that you've seen. You begin to fantasize for yourself. You've sown to the flesh. And of the flesh you will begin to reap corruption. If you sow into your mind the music with its suggestive lyrics, you'll find that as you're going down the street without realizing it, you'll be humming a tune. And suddenly you'll think of the lyrics of that tune, and it's, you know, something that is very suggestive, or how I desire to have, you know, you or some relationship with you or whatever. And these things planted in your mind begin to produce an attitude and an action from the flesh. If you are sowing into your mind the TV soapbox serials, and you're watching, you know, as all of these affairs are going on, the husband is supposed to be at work, but really he's out playing around and messing around and all, it begins to breed in your mind all of these suspicions, all of these jealousies, all of these doubts, and it begins to disrupt your whole marriage, because this trust upon which marriage must be based is broken, because you now suspicion that he's doing those things. And if he gets home late, you go over and smell his coat to see if there's perfume, and you're ready, you know, to just really go to it, you know, because you've planted all this stuff in your mind, and you begin to imagine that that's what's taking place. If you plant into your mind the Word of God, you're sowing to the Spirit. And of the Spirit, you'll begin to reap. You'll begin to think about God. You'll become more conscious of him in the creation around you. You'll begin to see the handiwork, the design, and you begin to marvel and be amazed at God's creative genius. You begin to stand sort of in awe and wonder of him. You see him manifested in so many different ways. If you are planting into your mind the music, the Bible says that we should be occupied with psalms and hymns and spiritual songs, making melody in your heart to the Lord. Well, if you're planting into your mind good music, spiritual music, music that exalts and edifies Jesus Christ, then as you're going along the street, you'll find yourself humming, and you'll think of the words, I love you, Lord, and I lift my, oh, all right, you know, and you reap of the Spirit. You see, that's just the way life is. Of course, even today, I think that it's more important probably than ever to watch what goes into our minds. Because what goes in is going to have its effect upon me. What I sow, I'm going to also reap. Don't be deceived. You cannot be sowing all day long to the flesh and expect to reap a spiritual harvest.

do. It isn't wise to just say, go to your bedroom and listen to your records, you know. You better find out what those records are saying to them. Because if they sow to the flesh, they're going to reap of the flesh corruption. And I believe that parents have to put the filter upon what their children are listening to. Because your children are susceptible and are just as easily deceived as you are by the lies of Satan. And by allowing them to fill their minds with the corruption, it is going to produce that same corruption in their lives. Be not deceived. God is not mocked. In the law, God said to the children of Israel, do not let their hearts be deceived so that they would turn away from him and begin to serve other gods. Another lie of Satan that has deceived many people today is that lie that it really doesn't matter which road you take, all roads lead to God. You ever heard that lie? It's one that Satan is constantly using. He is saying, look, it really doesn't matter what you believe, just believe in something. It really doesn't matter what religion you follow, just be religious. And it is a deception of Satan to bring comfort to a person on the road to hell. Be not deceived. Jesus said, straight is the gate and narrow is the way that leads to life. And few there be that find it, but broad is the gate and broad is the way that leads to destruction. And Satan is always trying to broaden the way and broaden the gate and invite people to come through. It really doesn't matter, he says, what you believe. But it does matter what you believe. For there is one God and one mediator between God and man, and that is the man Christ Jesus. And there are ways that may seem right to men, but the end of them is death. And if you are deceived into believing an empty vanity, a lie of Satan, then emptiness becomes your reward. There are many people who are trusting in the emptiness of the works of their own hands. They are seeking by their works to be justified before God. They are pointing to their works as their card of acceptance, wanting God to accept them for the things that they have done for God. I give to the United Way. I don't do to people what I wouldn't want them to do to me. I, you know, return wallets that I find. I help little ladies across the street. And thus, I want somehow by my works to be accepted by God. If you trust in emptiness, emptiness will be your reward. There are people who are looking for meaningful relationships in the party life. They even advertise on their cars, you know, that they're party animals. And their whole life, you know, looking for the party, looking for the action. And hoping and trusting that somewhere, somehow, they're going to find fulfillment,
meaningful relationship, satisfaction.

0: faction. But don't be deceived. If you trust in emptiness, emptiness will be your reward. The question that should be asked at this point is, what are you trusting in? For your salvation and your acceptance by God. You're hoping to be saved. You're hoping that God will accept you. What is the basis for your hope? On what are you trusting this morning? Are you trusting in your good works? What vanity? What emptiness? Because you have to go behind and look at what motivated your work. Why did you give? So that you would be recognized and acknowledged by the community as a generous, benevolent person? What if they had not put your picture in the paper? Would you still have given as much? What if no one had known about it? Would you have still done it? Are you trusting in the fact that you're very religious? Oh, how many people have been deceived and are trusting in this emptiness? The emptiness of being religious. You know, I believe probably some of the most religious people in the United States today, some of the most sincerely religious, some of the most devotedly religious people are the Satanists that are offering children as human sacrifices in their satanic rites. I mean, that takes a real degree of commitment. Women who will deliberately bear children for the purpose of offering them as a sacrifice to Satan. You talk about being religious. Man, that is heavy-duty religion. But should God accept them because they're religious? When they stand before God, can they say, well, Lord, surely you will receive me because look how devoted I was. And after all roads lead to you. Not so. Being religious won't buy you anything. God doesn't really require a person to be religious. In fact, I think he rather is upset with religion. He wants a relationship with you. And in order that you might have a true relationship with God, he provided for your sins through his Son, Jesus Christ. And it isn't religion, it's relation that God is seeking. If you're trusting in emptiness, emptiness will be your reward. We dare not trust in anything other than Jesus Christ as a hope for our acceptance before God. Don't be deceived into thinking that you can buy your way into the grace of God. Don't be deceived into thinking that you can talk your way into the kingdom of heaven. But take a very careful inventory of your own life. The Bible said if we will judge ourselves, we will not be judged of God. Look at what you are trusting in today as your hope for salvation and eternal life. And then I would encourage you to set your feet upon the solid rock, even Jesus Christ, and put your trust and your hope in him. For he said, I am the way, the truth, and the life, and no man cometh to the Father but by me. You can believe in that. You can put your hope in that, your faith in that, your confidence in that. Shall we pray? Lord, as we see how strong is the deception of Satan and growing stronger every day, as those who did not have a love for the truth are given up by you, and you allow them to believe the lie of Satan rather than the truth. And you allow this strong delusion and deception to overcome them. Oh God, we pray that you will give to us a love for your truth, a love for your Son, who is the truth, a love for your word, which is true. And may we begin to hide your word away in our hearts. May we begin to plant your word in the fertile soil of our own minds. May we begin, Lord, to sow to the Spirit, that we of the Spirit might reap eternal life through Jesus Christ. In his name we pray. Amen. Shall we stand? Again, I would encourage you to take a deep look inside and discover what is the basis of your hope to stand before God. What is the basis of your hope for eternal life? If you're hoping in a church, then you've been deceived into trusting in vanity, because the church can't save you. If you're hoping in a creed, creeds can't save you. Salvation comes through a personal relationship with Jesus Christ, believing in him and the sacrifice that he made for our sins. There is substance there upon which you can put your trust. If you haven't yet received Jesus Christ as your Savior, then really, as Paul said, you are without hope, without Christ, and without God in this world. But you don't have to be there. You can receive him even now in your heart. You can just say, Lord, I accept, I receive. And you can choose to follow Jesus now. It's just that simple. It's a change of heart, repentance, determining, I'm going to live for Jesus. I'm going to follow Jesus. I'm going to believe in him. You might want to sort of solidify that commitment and go back to the prayer room and meet with the pastors and allow them to pray with you and to pray for you. Now may the Lord be with you, and may his hand be upon you to guide you this week. May you experience his presence, his power. And as you sow to the Spirit, may you reap life and joy and peace in Jesus' name. The Lord bless thee.
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0: Well, hello there. I'm Todd Hampson, your host today, and welcome to another episode of Today's Bible Questions. You guys are great at keeping these questions coming. You are theologians. You are digging into the Word and uncovering truth, and then also uncovering questions. And I think every believer should be a theologian one way or the other. We're all digging into God's Word. We're all trying to learn more. It is a lifetime pursuit. Even for those that I know that hold doctorates degrees or multiple doctorates degrees, they're still students of the Word. It's God's eternal Word. It's something that we should strive to get a good grip on and to always be learning more and always being willing to share that with others as well, just to help each other. We're the body of Christ. We build each other up. So thank you so much for joining in. If you're just stumbling on the show or you're wondering how to get your question answered on a future episode, you can simply text your question to 714-815-7097, and we'll get that answered for you on a future episode. So feel free to chime in and text those questions in. Well, today we've got a mix of questions as always, but the first couple questions relate to the rapture, the snatching away of the church. So there's a couple key questions here. So before I answer those, just in case you've never heard that doctrine before, it's found primarily that the most extensive passage is in 1 Thessalonians 4, 13 through 18. And it's where Paul gives a play-by-play breakdown of the rapture, that the dead in Christ will rise first, and that we who are alive and remain will be caught up with them in the clouds to be with the Lord. And so we will ever be with him. 1 Corinthians 15, 52 and 53 is another great passage to study alongside of that, as well as John 14, 1 through 3. So if you study those three passages carefully, you'll have a good headway, a good jump start on understanding the doctrine of the rapture. And I mentioned that before I answer these questions, because the doctrine of the rapture is actually under attack today. Not just the timing of the rapture, but the doctrine of the rapture itself is under attack. Some people are saying it's not even in Scripture. So that's why I wanted to give you three key scriptures where it is. and by the way, the word rapture, it's the word, the Greek word harpazo. So if you hear somebody say rapture is not even in the Bible, right, the word rapture, that's a Latin transliteration of the Greek, Latin Vulgate rather, that was a translation of the Greek. But the word harpazo appears 14 times in the New Testament, and it always means a physical snatching away, a sudden physical snatching away. So it is in Scripture. It's there for us to study. You can call it the harpazo, the snatching away, the great snatching away, the rapture, whatever, but the concept is there. So here's the first question. The day after conception, this is a theoretical question about the rapture. So when the rapture happens, if a woman is pregnant, but she's just barely pregnant, like by a day, what happens to that unborn baby in heaven? Is that baby born? How will he or she get out of the womb? And will we have new bodies? And will we be male or female? So there's a few questions rolled into this. I think the primary one is, if a pregnant woman, whether it's she's pregnant by a day or by 8 months and 3 weeks or up to 9 months, is that baby automatically going with the woman to heaven? I believe the answer is yes. There's no verse that I can point to say that absolutely. Deuteronomy 29:29 says, the mysteries are God's alone, but what he has revealed to us are for us and our children. So we have to be careful not to overstate what Scripture doesn't say. But just looking at God's character, different biblical principles, the fact that Jesus said, let the children come to me, the fact that David, when his son died, said, he can't come to me, but one day I will go to him. There's several things in Scripture and God's character that make me confident that the unborn are in heaven. Then the other question is, well, okay, are they babies or are they grown adults? I believe, and again, there's no verse for this, so I'm trying to be careful here, but my conviction is, based on several things in Scripture, is that when we see humanity as God intended, think of Adam and Eve when they were first created. They weren't babies. They were full-grown adults in the prime of life. So I think that's what everyone is going to be like in heaven. I could be wrong, but that's kind of my take. And for sure, we'll know who everybody is. when the disciples saw Moses and Elijah on the Mount of Transfiguration. They had never seen them before, but they immediately knew it was Moses and Elijah. I think God is big enough to cover all that. And then there was one more question here. Oh, will we be male or female? Now, that's a little bit of a misconception. The angels, who all have male names in Scripture, it doesn't say that they're genderless. It just says that they don't marry or take part in any marital benefits. That's not part of who they are. That's not a desire they have. That's not a function they have. But I believe we will maintain our humanness. We'll be male or female, whatever God created us to be. But in heaven, it says we won't marry or be given in marriage. So somebody said, so I won't be married to my wife forever? And my response is no, but you'll have a better relationship with your wife than you've ever had because we'll all be sinless. We'll all be perfect. The fellowship will be perfect. The unity with one another will be perfect. So it's a whole nother plane of existence that we can't even imagine. And one thing I use to kind of help convey that concept is think of a child before puberty. They're not thinking about any attraction or any of the things that we think of after, during, or after puberty or as adults. They couldn't even imagine, you know, what it's like to be an adult and to have have all the change that's going to take place. I think it's the same thing with us, that this earth, that this body, which Scripture says is just a seed compared to the tree that's going to grow from it when we're resurrected, when we're given our glorified bodies. We can't even imagine the plane of existence that we're going to live on. So it's another aspect of our future that we have to accept by faith and just trust the Lord with. And God said, it is good. And when God says something's good, you better believe it's going to be better than you can ever imagine. Matter of fact, there's a verse that says, no eye has seen, no ear has heard, neither has entered into the imagination of man the things that God has prepared for those that love him. So we have a lot to look forward to. And with that, we can be rest assured that God's going to do the right thing according to his character for all the unborn babies at all times. So we'll see exactly how all the details of that play out, but I think it's something we have to look forward to. One of the surprises that we can't even imagine what God is going to do. I think it's going to be some things that would blow our minds. Well, this is the second question, and then I'll provide the number again here after the second question, but I wanted to get right to the second question about the rapture. And this question says, and this is an anonymous person, it says, after the rapture, are people still saved by grace alone, when the criteria is you cannot take the mark of the beast? So again, there's a couple questions there. Number one, and actually I'll back it up even further, because some people teach if you don't accept the Lord before the rapture, you're lost forever. There's no other opportunity for grace. But I don't believe that's true. When you see the first set of seal judgments, the seals in the book of Revelation, you see that there's a great multitude of martyrs who have already been killed early on in the tribulation period. So all the believers have left the planet via the rapture. Then the two witnesses come on the scene, the 144,000. There's even a gospel angel that flies around preaching the gospel. And you have the biggest revival in history after the rapture. Now, the tough part is most of those people will die. Most of those people will be martyrs, but at least they'll be in heaven. So, yes, there is still grace, and it is salvation by grace alone in the future tribulation period. They're called tribulation saints. There's two primary groups of people in the Scripture in the tribulation period: tribulation saints, meaning those who accepted Jesus, and then what's called, referred to as the earth dwellers, or the people of the world. And they, if you watch their trajectory, they grow farther and farther from God, where the saints become a believer. The saints are the believers, those who did accept God's grace. So even in the midst of judgment, God offers grace until, and this brings us to the other question, until the mark of the beast. Once a person, which happens at the midpoint of the future 7-year tribulation period, once a person takes the mark of the beast, we see that all of those same people are later in the lake of fire. So there, once you take the mark of the beast, there's no redemption. It's kind of like the point of no return, when Pharaoh kept hardening his heart, and then it said God hardened his heart, or that kind of thing. So God gives all these opportunities for grace, but at one point, there's a point of no return where there's no redeeming them. But rest assured also with that, nobody is going to take the mark by accident. when they take the mark of the beast, they're literally choosing sides and saying, I align with the beast, the Antichrist. My worship is to him, and I reject God, and I will fight God. And that's what happens in Armageddon at the end of the tribulation period. All of those people who took the mark of the beast, excuse me, are then trying to do something so foolish as to fight Jesus when he comes back. So anyway, there's a lot of questions rolled into that one question, but hopefully that did it justice and gave a little bit of context for all of that. Well, if you are just joining us or you've never seen this program before and you're wondering how to get your question answered on a future episode, you can just look at that number at the bottom of the screen and text your question there to 714-815-7097, and we will get that answered for you on a future episode of Today's Bible Questions. Now, here's another question that somebody did include their name. That's always fun. This is Bill from Nevada. And he says, what is the purpose and the meaning of the Song of Solomon? Is it mainly about Israel or marriage or both? Solomon, so again, this is going to be a secondary question to this. Solomon practiced polygamy. So if it's about marriage, that seems like an inappropriate topic for him to write on. Like he's disqualified, right? Just wondering what the main point is. And then he thanks his channel for putting the show on. So really, those are two questions. The first, the primary question is the Song of Solomon? Is it an allegory of Israel, or is the church seen anywhere in there? Or is it really just what it is at face value, a book about marital love? And I've seen kind of both sides of that debate. There are good people who hold different views. There are some people who see a lot of typology in Solomon. There is for sure no overt prophecy in the book in the Song of Solomon. There's only three books in the Bible that have zero prophecy: the Song of Solomon, First John, and I'm sorry, Third John and Philemon. And Third John and Philemon are single chapter letters in the New Testament. But the Song of Solomon is a pretty big book, and there's no prophecy in it. So what is it all about? Is it allegorical for something else? Can we read meaning into it, or is it simply a book about marital love? And as much as I want there to be allegory in there, as much as I want there to be typology in there, and there's typology in a lot of other areas, and I could be wrong. Again, good people hold different views. My most careful assessment of the book of Song of Solomon is it's just a book about marital love. And think about it like this. Well, for one thing, Jewish young people historically, like in the Old Testament times, couldn't read it until they were 13, because it's pretty, you know, it talks about marriage in all of its aspects. So people had to be careful. But God created pleasure. God created marriage. God created sex. So I think it's a celebration of all of that. And I think it's a reminder that marriage is good, that despite being in a fallen world, despite being in a sinful place where Satan is kind of, you know, wrecking shop everywhere we look, God still wants people to get married. God still wants people to have kids, because that's how we remain the salt and light of the world. That's how we're going to influence the world for God's glory. But this also leads to the other question is, well, didn't Solomon disqualify himself for writing a book like this? And the answer is yes. Later, I believe he wrote the Song of Solomon before he went crazy and started having, you know, he had 1,000 wives, well, wives and concubines, had 1,000 of them, and he went crazy. And then the book of Ecclesiastes, he talks about how, yeah, I did everything under the sun, and it was all meaningless. So it appears that at the end of Solomon's life, he returned back to the Lord and came to his senses, so to speak, and realized, man, because of my wisdom, I tried everything there is that the world has to offer, and none of it fulfilled. The only thing that can fulfill is living for God and doing things God's way and having a good relationship with the Lord. So we have these vignettes in Scripture, whether you're talking about Solomon or his father David, who blew it big time, but God still restored them in certain ways, and God forgave them. Then we also have the other examples that are where people didn't blow it. People like Joseph or Daniel, or you know, the young king of Judah, who was king. I'm blanking on his name at the moment, but he was 8 years old when he became king, and they found the book of the law, and he caused great revival. And all indicators are he lived a fully faithful life the whole time. So we have God's grace showing up throughout Scripture, but we have these case studies of godly people. You know, Ruth and Boaz. You know, that's another great story where people did the right thing, but then we also have these cases where they blew it on a epic level, and God still, if they were to turn back to Him, God still offers grace and restoration. So we serve a great God. We serve a patient God. We serve a loving God, and we should be thankful for that, because we mess up on a daily basis. We need to confess our sins to Him. We need to come to Him. We're on a growth track as well, and we need to carefully walk with the Lord to make sure we don't mess up like those guys did. But anyway, great, great question. Let's see. This next question here is from Sandy in Oregon, and it says, she says, when Jesus speaks of raising believers up on the last day in John 6:39 and other places, what does it mean by the last day? If there's a rapture, that wouldn't be the last day, since some people will live on. So how can this be part of a pre-trib rapture? I know I must be misunderstanding this verse. Well, Sandy, I want to commend you. You're doing great Bible study. You see something, you take God's word at face value, but you believe what it says, and you see there's a little bit of a what seems like a paradox or a contradiction, or how does this fit into the big picture? And I think there's actually a simple answer in that a couple things we have to keep in mind, that the first place we read about people being raised at the last day is in the book of Daniel, and he talks about people being raised. I believe the Old Testament saints will be raised at the end of the tribulation period after Jesus returns, because there's so many Old Testament promises about them entering into the kingdom, which comes after the tribulation period. At the time of the writing of the Old Testament, and even in part of the New Testament, which was technically still Old Testament era, before Paul was given the mystery of the rapture, when he ascended to heaven, he says, I know a man in Christ who ascended to the third heaven and heard inexpressible things. I believe that's where he learned of the mystery of the rapture. And the mystery, the church is a mystery. The rapture is a mystery. And mystery in the biblical context means not that it's mysterious or you can't figure it out. It means something that was not revealed in the Old Testament, but God kept hidden and then revealed it during the church age or at the start of the church age. So that's what a mystery is. So I think it's just the rapture at this point was still a mystery. They're talking about the last day, meaning the last day before the kingdom begins. And also, if it's talking, there's two types of resurrections. There's a believer's resurrection and there's an unbeliever's resurrection. So there's actually another resurrection in the last days after the one at the end of the tribulation period, the great white throne judgment, which is after the millennial kingdom, is seen there depicted, where the unbelieving dead are raised and the books are opened and they have to answer according to what they did. So I think these are some of the mysterious things about the resurrection. I think it's healthy to keep in mind there's two, not just two resurrections, because you have multiple resurrections, Lazarus and Jesus and, you know, the two witnesses at the midpoint of the tribulation period, the rapture is a resurrection. So there's multiple resurrections, but there's two types of resurrections. And I think sometimes when they're talking about the last day, the context will tell you which of those it's talking about. And I think primarily it's talking about the day when the Old Testament saints will be raised from the dead to get their glorified bodies and enter into the kingdom. So y'all have some zinger questions. That's a great one. That is a good one. And it takes a lot of moving parts to kind of answer that. But that's why we take Bible study so seriously. I think it's interesting that, understanding salvation is so simple that a child can grasp it. You know, John 3:16. Thankfully, all three of my children who are now grown all accepted the Lord at a young age. It was simple enough for them to understand. I mess up. I'm a sinner. Jesus was perfect. He's God. He died for my sins. He offers me salvation. I say yes, and I have a relationship with Him, and my sins are forgiven. You know, it's pretty simple. But then when you get to these other areas of theology, especially eschatology, because eschatology or study of the end times, ties up all the loose ends of all the stories in Scripture and all the areas of theology. So it's kind of like the capstone of theology that you really have to have a grasp on the full story of Scripture to fully appreciate. And I'm still a work in progress, by the way. I'm still studying it daily, trying to get a grip on it. But I find it very interesting that when you do piece the pieces together, the puzzle comes together and paints the same picture. And the picture becomes more and more clear, comes more and more into view as you study different passages from the Old Testament and the New Testament. So anyway, little bonus comment there, Sandy. Thank you for that question. That's a great, great question. So we got a few more minutes. I think we've got time for a couple more questions. And this one is an anonymous question. Oh, no, I'm sorry. This is from Roger Ray. And he's talking about the five virgins, the parable of the five virgins in Matthew 25. And he says the pre-tribulation rapture is represented by Matthew 25 and the five virgins that did not bring any oil. The bridegroom did not show when they expected him. This is more of a statement than a comment, but I think what he's asking here to summarize is, what's the deal with the parable of the 10 virgins? Why did five not have oil? And this, what's critical to this question is your view of Matthew 24 and Matthew 25. And this is going to take a little, probably the rest of this episode to unpack, to be honest with you, but it's worth looking into. This is another one of those areas where good theologians, good people who love the Lord and are on the same page with the timing of the rapture and that we have all this future eschatology to look forward to, are on the same page as that, but there's two different views of Matthew 24 that good godly people hold and godly pastors hold. One view sees Matthew 24, of course, in Matthew 24, Jesus talks about the prophecy of the attack on Jerusalem in 70 AD. So that's, both parties agree on that part. Then there's some comments about kind of what's going to be normative in the church age. There'll be deception, there'll be wars and rumors of wars. But then it gets to a point where one camp says it's talking about birth pains that will lead up to the rapture, and then some events of the tribulation period, namely the abomination of desolation and Jesus' return at the end. And then the other camp says, no, this was before the rapture was revealed to Paul. Jesus was talking to his 12 Jewish disciples, and he's talking still kind of in an Old Testament context, and he's telling them primarily about the tribulation period. And that's actually the camp I'm in. And I actually used to hold the other view when I was a young believer, and I wanted to see the rapture in it because it made sense to me. And I, you know, the rapture was what I thought Jesus was talking about. But when I look at the broader context, I've shifted positions, and I think it's, and by the way, all of those birth pains that Jesus mentions line up perfectly with the judgments in the first half of the tribulation. Then he cites the abomination of desolation, which happens at the midpoint, and then he cites the events right at the end of the tribulation. So I think it's really Jesus's micro view of what John later gives us great detail in the tribulation period in the book of Revelation. So John and Matthew 24 go hand in hand. So that's my position on that. Again, I know other people that hold other views, and I love them to death, but I think the accurate view is that Jesus is talking there about primarily about the events of the tribulation period. So with that, when you get to Matthew 25, those parables are related to however you look at Matthew 24. So I think he's talking primarily about his return at the end of the tribulation period with those 12 virgins. So it's not saying that there's five that didn't have oil, they didn't have the Holy Spirit, they thought they were saved, but they weren't, and they missed the rapture. I think what it's saying is, at the end of the tribulation, when the Lord returns, there's still going to be some who are ready and some who are not. By the way, I think he's talking primarily about the remnant of Jewish believers that all turn to the Lord and accept him just before his return. And we read about that in Romans chapter 11, where Paul says, one day all Israel will be saved. Zechariah 12 talks about they will look upon the one whom they pierced and they will mourn. They'll realize finally that he was their Messiah. So I think it's a warning for those Jewish believers at the end of the tribulation period, and really anybody who's still alive, is that you better be right with God. He's about to return in the final return before he puts his foot down on the Mount of Olives. So anyway, that, I told you that would take a little bit more explaining. That's my take. Study it, study both sides of it and see what you, the Lord leads you to. You know, there can only truly be one proper view of that. So, but again, it's a secondary issue that good people disagree on and teach different ways, and we have to honor that. We have to be teach this in a spirit of unity and love and grace, and know that we're all on a journey, learning more about theology and trying our best to parse God's word correctly and be accurate as we can. So I hope that blesses you. Hope that helps a little bit. This has been another episode of Today's Bible Questions. I hope to see you on a future episode. And I'm Todd Hampson. Thank you so much for joining me, and I'll see you next time. Take care.
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question, have you had an experience with the presence of God in your life? We are children of light. And I pray this is a reminder for us to walk in things that are good and walk in truth and stay in the truth of God's word. Let's walk in what is good. Let's walk in what is true. Let's walk in things that have to do with the presence of God in our lives. Amen. Encountered God in your life by the power of the Holy Spirit working in your life. You're called to minister to others, to serve, to be a servant. That's what minister is. You gave your life to Christ. It's not thy will. It's not your will. It's his will to be done. Amen. And may we die daily to this world and live daily for our God, because our God is worthy of everything. Heavenly vision, as we're going to look at today, it speaks of really heaven's perspective on our lives, insight from heaven. We're going to see in our text that Paul the Apostle had a heavenly vision. He knew what his calling was, and it was very clear. Jesus made that clear to him. And it's important for us as believers to know God's perspective on our lives, and not just what we believe that is right for our lives, what we think is right, but to really know the perspective from heaven. Do you know the perspective of heaven? Do you know that God has a plan here for you on this world, in this world? And so there is a perspective from heaven, not just our perspective, but there's a heavenly perspective. And it's very helpful to get through life when you know heaven's perspective of why we're here on this earth. Amen? Yes. Paul the Apostle telling his testimony before King Agrippa, and he says, "Indeed, I myself thought I must do many things contrary to the name of Jesus of Nazareth." Well, before we go there, let's look at what we looked at in our last study. So if you remember our last study, Paul the Apostle was before King Agrippa. And one of the main things that he pointed out to King Agrippa, he says, the reason why I'm here, my crime, the reason why I'm in prison is because of my hope in Jesus, the Messiah, and because I believe in the resurrection from the dead. And so he uses his opportunity while he's on trial to point to Jesus, and he's given his testimony, and that's our little background there. So then now he's standing before the king, and I'll repeat it again. He says, "Indeed, I myself thought I must do many things." Can we say it out loud? Contrary to the name of Jesus of Nazareth. He's going to explain all these things that he did that were in rebellion against God. He's going to explain how terrible he was before he met Christ. And I want to use this to say for all of us that are believers, I hope that all of us can look back and say, yeah, I'm a changed person. I used to be this person. I used to do these bad things. And that's what he's basically telling the king. I did things that were contrary to Jesus of Nazareth. And so I believe as a true believer in Christ, we can all say that, right? I used to be that person, but God. I used to do these things, but God. And it's a reminder for us as our testimonies to tell people about that, to give them hope, to say, you know what? I know what you're going through, but you know what? But God, my life has changed. There's been a drastic change in my life. And I hope that we all have that testimony. Amen? So I think about my life before Christ. A lot of terrible things. One thing I think of, the two major things, I was very arrogant and prideful. Maybe three. I was really just a workaholic. I was just, that was my God, was my work, my career, and all that. But I was so prideful. I remember one of the times where I was just off the chain, prideful, where my boss, the owner of the company, he reprimanded me, and I can only remember maybe I think that was the only time that I can think of that he ever had to reprimand me, right? I was so prideful. Listen, I walked up to him in pride. Remember, don't know the Lord, right? I went up to him and I put my finger in his chest, and I was working out at the time. Use your imagination, okay? So I was pretty big. I was working out all the time, so like that. But I literally put my finger in his chest, and I told my boss, the one that signs my check, don't ever talk to me that way. And he listened. And in my pride, I thought, this company will fail without me. That's how prideful I was. And I thought it was all about me, and this is the only way you're successful because of me, and this whole company is me. And it was just, and I look back because my upbringing wasn't like that.
I was brought up to respect my elders. I was brought up to respect authority. And I was just so far gone in my pride. I was so far gone in my sin that I was just in a terrible place. And I look back at that and think, yeah, I disobeyed. I was did things contrary to the things of God. And all of us have that testimony that we did. Hopefully you have that testimony. You and I, we did things that were contrary to the things of Almighty God. Amen? And we should use that as part of our testimony to tell people, I'm a changed person. And sometimes they're not going to like the changed person. But God, he says, this I did in Jerusalem, and many of the saints I shut up in prison, having received authority from the chief priest. And when they were put to death, had them killed, Christians, I cast my vote against them. I was excited that they died. I was like, good, kill some more. How evil. And he's giving his testimony, how terrible he was. And he goes on. He said, and I punished them often in many synagogues and compelled them to blasphemy, to blaspheme. So he made them renounce the name of Jesus in their lives. And he's going over this with the king. And he says, and being exceedingly, can we say that word out loud? Enraged. Against them, I persecuted them, even to foreign cities. He was so determined that they were wrong, that he was enraged with them. If you're a note taker, that word is very unique. It's to be furiously angry with someone as to be almost out of one's mind. Have you ever been so angry with somebody you can't think straight? I've been there before, hopefully before Christ. But really, you can get that way. You get so angry, like, you're so mad at somebody. And it's just all of a sudden, you're not even thinking straight. And that's where he was. He was just so out of his mind. He wanted to kill all the Christians. So he's given his powerful testimony before the king and telling how bad he was. And it goes on, verse 12. And while thus occupied, as they journeyed to Damascus, he went on to say, with authority and commission from the chief priest, at midday, O king, here it comes. You ready? Along the road, I saw a what? Light. One more time. Light. I saw a light from heaven, brighter than the sun, shining around me and those who journeyed with me. He's saying, King, I was so terrible. I was a killer. I was killing Christians. I was enraged so bad. I was out of my mind. But on the way to Damascus, on the way to kill more Christians, I saw a light. Don't you love that song? I saw the light. I saw the light. Praise the Lord. I saw the light. He saw the light. And it's a reminder for us that God is light. And in him, there is no darkness at all. And as we think of it, so God is light, 1 John 1:5. Jesus is the light of the world, John 8:12. And also, you and I are called children of the light, different places. But 1 Thessalonians 5:5. And we're children of the light. And light speaks of things that are good and true. And listen, light speaks of the presence of God. And so he had an experience with the presence of God. Question, have you had an experience with the presence of God in your life? You might say, I'm not talking Pentecostal here, or there's this ultra charismatic. No, I'm talking God's presence is in our lives. He's in us. Christ in us, the hope of glory. His presence in us. He had a wonderful experience on the road to Damascus. He saw light from heaven. And so he's explaining to the king that I was transformed. I had an encounter with God. And this light from heaven is brighter than the noon sun. And I had this experience with God. And it's just not feelings. It's something that literally took place in his life. And you and I, again, we are children of light. And I pray this is a reminder for us to walk in things that are good and walk in truth and stay in the truth of God's word and to continue it in prayer in the word of God. Just to continue to realize that his presence is here with us. We have a God, listen, who's omni, all present, that we can hang out with 24/7. God is light. And you and I are light bearers. We're children of light. And so our light should shine before men that they would see our good works. They would see that we're different. And they would glorify who? Our Father in heaven. So a little testimony of what happened with Kathleen. So Monday night, we were invited to Michelle Steele's going away, get together.
was a wonderful get together. It was just a handful of people. They asked me to do the invocation and open in prayer, as she's the new ambassador of South Korea. We're so part of our church, and she's just so wonderful. We love her dearly. After we ate and all, she didn't eat much, but we came home and she didn't feel right, Kathleen, my wife, and she felt like vertigo or something, a little dizzy, or she didn't know what was going on. And so woke up the next morning and she was, hate to say this, but sorry about it, but here it goes. She was vomiting all morning, all afternoon, all night. Tuesday, all morning, all afternoon, all night, Wednesday. And I know I need to get electrolytes in her. I need to get, you know, fluids in her. And I'm like, so I'm ordering stuff. I'm trying to get her. And every time I talked about electrolytes, and I said, what about this one? She goes, honey, you have to have electrolytes. She goes, no, I can't have it. I'm going to throw up. I said, well, you have to. And I said, what about water? She says, I'll try water. So she was drinking water. So I'm like, good. She's drinking water. So I gave her water and more water. I think I gave her the first day about 5 liters of water, which was like just too big, 2.5 liters, 2.5 liters. And so I'm thinking, this is good. She's taking it down. Drink as much as you want. Next day, same thing. She drank about 5 liters of water. I think, wow, she's doing great. She's getting hydrated. Friday night, sitting up in bed, started talking to her, and she made absolutely no sense. She was slurring. I said, what day is it? Don't know. When did we get married? You can't remember the day we got married. That's a big deal. I'm like, honey, you are in trouble because that's a big deal, but nothing. So my mind, I just, 1,000%, I'm like, I just lost my wife. She had a stroke. I lost her. She's gone. I lost her. I never cried so much in my life, out to the Lord on my knees, praying and crying, saying, God, please don't take her. Rushed her to the hospital. They did all kinds of tests on her and asked what was happening, what's going on. They're asking her questions, and for a while she wasn't making sense, but then after a little while, then she was making some sense, and then she was answering some of her questions. Finally, after about an hour, she was answering some questions, but I knew that my wife is, if you know Kathleen, she is sharp as a tack. And so I even followed the doctor out. He felt a little confident. Oh, yeah, she's answering some questions. I walked out. I says, that's still not my wife. He goes, what are you talking? I said, listen, she's sharp as a tack. She can answer your question. She could finish your sentence before you finish your sentence. She's very smart. I said, that's not her yet. He says, okay, just wait. We're going to find out what's wrong. And I said, okay. And so they find out that because I gave her so much water and because she vomited for 2 days, her sodium levels and her other levels were terrible. And so I'm thinking, okay, so we know what it is. And so then I had other people texting me. My wife had the same thing. My wife had the same thing. My wife, and I was like, oh, thank you, Lord. And trust me, thank you. You know who you are. Thank you for, because that helped me a lot too. We had one of our doctors were there with us. He showed up with his wife. And again, I don't want to point out who they are here. But so they tell me, okay, we're going to have to put her in ICU. And I'm like, wait, sodium. ICU, just give her some sodium, right? Just give her an IV. And they said, no, you don't understand. And maybe you guys have never heard this before. I never heard this before. If we bring her up too fast, if we bring her up over 10 points, she can have irreversible brain damage for the rest of her life. They said, we can't do that. We have to put her up certain levels. So she has to go in ICU. I said, ICU, yes. I'm with you. They were so great. They did a wonderful job. They got her levels up. One time, I think it got up almost 9 points, and they were very worried, so they pumped her with more, gave her potassium and other things to bring it down a little bit and up a little bit. They did a wonderful job. And so she was in ICU for, I don't know, a day and a half, 2 days, and then finally they brought her to a room, and they got her levels to a fairly decent level. She was at 113. They wanted 135. She got to about 128. They let her out with the 128. It was close enough, and so they said, she can go home and all. I just want to say, you're our family, and I want to keep you guys updated. But keep her in your prayers. I mentioned earlier, so she's been getting better and better every day. She's still lightheaded. She's still walking with a cane walker at home and all. But she's here. And she wants to be here. That's why she's here. But the little scare that we had this morning, I'm like, that really kind of shook me up because I thought we were out of the woods.
And then we had a little hiccup, and it wasn't good this morning. But she's doing better. I believe she's going to be fine. But as we talk about God being our light, and trust me, Shadrach, Meshach, and Abednego, when they were in the fiery furnace, Jesus was right there in the furnace with them. And my God's right here with us, and he's ministering to us. And he's doing a work in me, a greater work in me that needed to take place. And I am so grateful for him in my life. I'm grateful for the friends that he's placed in my life to be there for us. If we didn't have it, we have such... Guys, do you know what a wonderful family we have here at this church? We really do. This is an awesome family that we have. And our friends, we're so supportive, and the people here are so great. I'm just so grateful how God has got us through that. But God's never done with us. Do you realize that? I was praying with a brother after first service, and he was like, you know, thanking me for the service, and he was saying how God was chiseling off this big piece of pride in his life, and the message spoke to him. And I said, well, just get ready. That's gone. He's just going to chisel some more. And that's how it is. He's just going to chisel away at us. But he's so gracious and he's so good. He's a loving father. But there's things that need to change in all of our lives. And so he's making some deeper changes in me. And I'm grateful for the trial. I don't want to go through what I'm going through. And I'm not up here, you know, being a crybaby saying, oh, poor me. No, I'm saying how great our God is. We have an awesome God. And God's doing some extra stuff in me. And I'm so grateful for the work that he's doing in my life. And I don't want any of us to miss out on what he has. God is light, meaning that he's good.

feeding me. And he said, it's hard for you to kick against the goats. And so Paul was fighting God. And so he's telling his testimony. If you're not sure what a goat is, it's a farming tool. It's an implement that they use for ox and all that are stubborn when they're plowing the fields. And if they're stubborn, they're kicking, they don't want to move. They use this probe. They use this goad, and it puts them back in line. And so basically, Jesus is telling Paul, the apostle, Saul at the time, saying, you're kicking against God, you're rebelling against God, and it's going to hurt you. So stop doing that. So it's hard to kick against the goads. Don't fight it. So it goes on in verse 15, and he says, so I said, who are you, Lord? And he said, I am Jesus, whom you are persecuting. He was persecuting the church, but Jesus takes that very personal. He says, but rise and stand on your feet, for I have appeared to you for this what? I've appeared to you for this very purpose, to make you a minister and a witness. You see, there was a reason why Jesus met Paul the apostle on the road to Damascus. There was a purpose in that encounter. And do you realize when we have an encounter with God, when we give our life to Christ, there's a purpose in that. There's a purpose in your life. There's a purpose in every one of our lives. And just as Paul the apostle, the purpose in his life was to be a minister and to witness. Do you realize every one of us as believers, that's part of our call? That's what we're called to do. So you had an encounter. I had an encounter. Hopefully every one of us have had an encounter with God. We've given our life to Christ. I don't care if it's 20 years ago, 30 years ago, 40 years ago. It might have been 10 days ago. But if you've encountered God in your life by the power of the Holy Spirit working in your life, you're called to minister to others, to serve, to be a servant. That's what minister is. And to testify of who Christ is in your life. You see, if we're not testifying of Jesus Christ, someone once said, if you're going to fossilize, if you're not evangelizing, you're going to fossilize. You're going to be dead. Why? Because God pours into us that we can pour into others. Amen? So he's going to witness both of the things which you have seen and the things which I will yet reveal to you. So Paul, I've met with you. You're going to be my servant. And you're going to testify. And you're going to testify of the things that are happening right now, but the things that are going to happen in your future, I want you to tell people how good I am. Listen, I hope that, I get it. All of us probably in this room, if you're a believer in Christ, you have a testimony, how you came to Christ. But do you realize that same as Paul, we should have a testimony every day? Why? Because we have an act of God. And so we should have this testimony, what God is doing in our lives today. You know, it used to drive me crazy when my sister would come to me, and because I called myself a Christian when I wasn't a Christian, and she would come to me and say, she would say this, she goes, well, what is Jesus doing in your life? I'd be like, what is she talking about? Yeah, I used the word Christian. That I thought that would help keep her away from me, right? So she would share with me and said, no, I'm good, I'm a Christian. And she said, oh, really, you're a Christian? Yeah, I'm a Christian, I'm Christian. I believe in Christ. I believe he died on the cross. I'm a Christian. So every time she'd see me, so what's Christ doing in your life? I'm thinking, what is he supposed to do in my life? And she was like, active. She goes, well, let me tell you what he's doing in my life. And she would just, every time I'd meet with her, yeah, he did this, and God did that, and this person, and that person, and that's good. And she would tell me, I'm thinking, is God that active in her life? Yes. And he's that active in all of our lives. If we led him, that we would testify not only of when we came to Christ, how terrible we were in the past, and not that we came to Christ and now I'm new in Christ Jesus, but there should be a daily time that we're experiencing things of God in our lives. Amen? Amen. Acts 1:8 goes great with this. It says, but you shall receive what? Power when the Holy Spirit has come upon you, and you shall be, there it is, witnesses to me. In Jerusalem, at home, in Judea, your surrounding area, Samaria, and even to the ends of the earth. That's what we're called to do. The first disciples were called to it. We're called to it. Talking about ministering also, 1 Peter 4:10. It says, as each one has received a gift. Do you realize you've received a gift from above? Minister, there's the word, it to one another. As good stewards of the manifold, what? Grace of God. Have you experienced the grace of God? Use the gifts and be used by God. If you haven't done it yet, do it today. Back in our text, verse 17.
And Jesus goes on to tell Paul,

and I will deliver you from the Jewish people, as well as from the Gentiles to whom I now send you. The heavenly perspective was Paul the Apostle was called to the Gentiles, to minister to the Gentiles. That was his calling. He knew his call. Do we know it? Goes on, verse 18, to open their eyes spiritually in order to turn them from what? Darkness to what? Light. Have you been turned from darkness to light? I hope, I pray so. And from the power of who? Satan. To the power of who? God. Satan does have power, but not over our lives if we have the power of God in us. Amen? Amen. That they may receive what? Forgiveness of sins. All of us. We have the same calling. We're to tell people you can be forgiven of all your sins. Why? Because that's what Christ died for. Amen? So he was called to the Gentiles to give the message, and here it is. And an inheritance, we all have an inheritance among those who are being sanctified, changing us from glory to glory by faith in Jesus, in me. Jesus is speaking personally. Last verse we're going to look at. Therefore, King Agrippa, I was not disobedient to the heavenly, can we say it out loud? Heavenly vision. Note takers, vision is a coming into view. You have a vision, it comes into view. You know what it is, and specifically in context, insight from heaven's perspective. Insight from heaven's perspective. Again, as I started the message, do you have insight to heaven's perspective on your life? You might say, well, I'm called to do this, I'm called to do that. Is that heaven's perspective? Or is that your perspective? I want heaven's perspective, amen? I want to know what God, Jesus Christ made it very clear to Paul the Apostle what that perspective was, what that vision was. And he tells the king, and I hope you and I can do the same thing. I was not disobedient to this heavenly calling on my life, this vision from heaven. I wasn't disobedient. Oh, this helped me so much where I'm like, Lord, I want to be obedient to the vision, to the calling from heaven. I want to be that man of God that you want me to be. And can I encourage you? I hope that's your heart the same way. Why? Because heaven has a perspective for all of our lives. It's not about your perspective. What part don't you understand when you gave your life to Christ? It's not thy will. It's not your will. It's his will to be done. Amen? And his will, let me encourage you, is so much better than your will. His will is so far, far greater, far more obedient, abundantly above all we can ask or think of. Beyond anything you can imagine. Eye is not seen, ear is not heard, nor is it entered into the heart of man. Those things that God has prepared. That God has prepared. Which part don't you understand? God has prepared. God has prepared for all of us that love him. He has prepared you for a heavenly calling. Paul, the apostle, knew it clearly. Listen, please, wake up. Don't play church. I'm not bringing any condemnation. I'm bringing, hopefully, the conviction of the Holy Spirit today. Wake up spiritually. Please. You only have one chance at this thing called life. One chance at it. I had a wake-up call. And I'm doing my best to help to wake us all up spiritually. That we would know the vision. We would know what heaven has for us. Until your last breath, you're here for a purpose and a plan. And it's far better than anything you can imagine if you take hold of for that what Jesus Christ has taken hold of you for, and you take hold of the life that he has for you. His ways, his plan is so much better than our plans. Amen? Amen. Paul had a very clear heavenly vision. He knew his purpose. Question, do you know it? Question, are you obedient to that heavenly call? Because if you're disobedient, even partially, you're being disobedient to God. It's a hard message, I get it. But it's okay. Because you and I need to change. We have a God that wants to transform us. But until you get to that place, and I get to that place, he is a gentleman. Very gentle. And he'll take whatever you give him. But can I suggest to you today, please, give it all to him.
I am not standing up here saying I'm so much greater and I'm so much. No, no. I'm saying I'm a work in progress and I'm so grateful. God has not given up on me. And he's still working on me. He's still chiseling. But this last week or so, he's chiseled a big part off me that needed to just come off of me. And I want that for all of us. Lord, may you chisel away anything that's not of you. And may you transform us day by day. And may we die daily to this world and live daily for our God, because our God is worthy of everything.

0: God bless you and welcome to Behind the Cameras, where I'm here to give you a little update on what's going on for the month of September at his channel. Partners, it is the beginning of a great month for the work of Christ. We will have a little surprise next month because we'll have more countries that we're fibering into. And I'd like to announce now, because we've started a few more, but I'm going to wait until next month and send you out in the newsletter are all the countries that we're in, where almost every country is almost covered in all from all of our data centers. And God was good. When we started installing servers in data centers, now going on 27 years, it's the impossible now. You can't even get space in data centers. Right now, data centers, there's a shortage of space and a shortage of electricity. And most of all, when you go to order, like you think a big deal would be normally years ago, if you'd order 10 or 20 servers or something like that, that they would be really excited about that order. Right now, that's considered a small order. You're on a waiting list for a year to get a commercial server, these types of servers that go into data centers. And God is so good because we started building out almost 27 years ago. And right now, most of the people in the industry we work with, they say, you can't duplicate this. Either you're a multi-billion dollar large company that can pour about $2 or $3 billion into starting a data center, that's one, we're in 250, or you can start years ago. And it reminds me of a story I told somebody here last week. In the 70s in California, you could buy a waterfront home in Newport Beach for $150,000. In Newport Beach now, a vacant lot on property is probably anywhere from $6 to $12 million just for a lot, because there's no lots available. It's the same with data centers. So God is good. But I want to mention something for your security. This here, I'm not selling this, and there's no place online. I'm just showing you mine, that one of them that I have. This is an RFID card reader, and one of the biggest things going on right now in hacking, the criminals no longer go up to you and rob you. They rob you without you even being aware of it. Somebody will walk past you in a grocery store, and it's mainly grocery stores where this is really occurring. What they do, it's called skimming. They have an RFID reader on their person, or they put them up in the shelves. And when you walk by, they hit a button that bursts out a high RF signal, and it reads your credit cards or your cell phone. It will turn around and read on your cell phone, you know, where you tap to spend, and they will hit you and delete your accounts, they clone your cards, and you don't even know it happened. So just look around. When you get one, don't get the cheapest. Don't get one that says Faraday card. Get one that's a true RFID blocker, because the more power that's hit the card, the more it radiates to block and protect your cards, your driver's license, passport, even your phone, in your person. And so you just slide this in your wallet. You can buy these, and I'm not even going to say what websites, but they're on websites. But look at the better ones. The better ones are around $34. Friends, it's time for me to go. Partners, thank you so much for supporting his channel. And I give you a little news. We've got a location, second location for our studio in Israel, and we will start doing our build out. So God is good. God bless you. If anything important comes up, I'll break in the middle of the month. God bless.
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0: Welcome to Christ in Prophecy. We're so glad that you could join us for another episode as we explore God's prophetic word. Over the next few episodes, we will address the question, where is the promise of his coming? Nearly 2,000 years ago, Peter prophesied that this question would echo down through the church age. It's the question scoffers mockingly ask, and sometimes our own expectant but weary hearts whisper. Yet Scripture answers with clarity and hope. The Lord is not slow, his word is sure, and his promise stands.
1: To help us explore the promise of Jesus' return, we'll turn to the expert Bible teachers who spoke at our Lamb and Lion Ministries 2026 Bible Conference. Every year, our ministry hosts a special conference, and this year, it was held on June 12th through 13th at Brookhaven Church here in McKinney, Texas. We were joined by Brian Sanders, the producer of the documentary, Why Stand with Israel, Pete Garcia of the ministry, Revelation 3:10, Dr. Jake Hebert of the Institute for Creation Research, and of course, Tim and I spoke as well.
0: In this episode, Nathan will explore the promise of the Lord's return as revealed in the book of Revelation. In particular, he will focus on the messages of the 72 angels or groups of angels found in the Bible's concluding book. It's all about the climatic confrontation between good and evil as Christ returns to establish his kingdom. So let's watch an excerpt from Nathan's presentation.
2: A number of years ago, my parents got in a really bad car accident. They were just driving down the road, and there was a young mother, and she turned around like young mothers do to adjust their kids in the back seat, and she went out of her lane and hit my parents dead on. The geometry of it pushed the car engine through the firewall onto my mother and crushed her in the seat. My father was able to climb out of a window and collapsed in the street. And as he was coming in and out of consciousness, he heard one of his favorite sounds in the whole world, the sound of a Harley Davidson engine. And the motorcycle, he saw this big chrome wheel roll up next to him. He was lifted off the ground. He was put in the grass. And he came in and out of consciousness. He watched as this biker dude went. He literally pulled the door off the car to check on my mother and then went off and checked on the other car. And my father passed out. When he woke up in an ambulance, he asked the tech, the EMT, he says, "Can you please tell the biker thank you for rescuing us?" The EMT said, "I didn't see any bike around here." They looked at the cop outside. He shrugged. He didn't know either. Well, that night I get this call, because I didn't live nearby, from my father in the hospital. And he says, "Nathan, I was rescued by an angel." And I'm like, "What kind of meds are you on, Dad?" Really? An angel came and rescued you? And he was sure, and I'm like, okay, we'll go back to sleep and get better. I'm glad you both are well. They had to go through a lot of surgeries to heal themselves and all. And I was sitting there thinking in the dark, because this was like in the middle of the night, why in the world was I doubtful that angels were involved in the process? I mean, in helping out people. I mean, I kind of thought maybe that, well, that was an Old Testament thing, or maybe. I mean, after all, there are 108 references in the Old Testament about angels. There's 176 in the New Testament for a total of 284 references. I mean, Adam and Eve, Abraham, Lot, Jacob, Moses, Joshua, Gideon, Samson's parents, David, Elijah, Belshazzar, Isaiah, Ezekiel, Daniel, Mary, Joseph, the apostles. They all had encounters with angels. Well, why then is that impossible for me to believe that angels could also come and be encountered in our day and age? So I had a conundrum. So I went to my good buddy, if you all met Pastor Vic Batista, he's our, stand up Vic so they can see who you are. He's our assistant evangelist. We do the podcast, The Truth Will Set You Free, together. I said, "Vic, I kind of have doubting here. Why in the Lord does he need to use angels?" He says, "You know, Nathan, why don't we, as we do, teach verse by verse through the book of Revelation?" He says, "Well, there's so many angels in there that might help." So, okay. And we did, and we spent a year teaching through it. And then after that year, I made a blog series about it. And then our founder, Dr. Dave Reagan, says, "Well, why don't you turn that blog series into a book?" And so, sure enough, after all that, we wrote a book. Because you know why? I discovered that there are 72 angels or groups of angels found in the book of Revelation. It blew my mind. Vic was right. It is the greatest repository of angelic activity. I know, it's something to celebrate. Yes. So we put it together in a book, and we put that book into each one of your bags. So I hope that book blesses you. So, you know, it's interesting. We're this conference is, where is the promise of his coming? That's our theme, right? Well, if you go to Revelation 1:3, we see that there. The verse is, blessed is he who reads, and those who hear, and the words of this prophecy, and keep those things which are written in it, for the time is near. So where is the promise of his coming? There is the promise of his coming, that Jesus Christ is going to bless all who read this story about his return. You will be informed. You will be protected, spiritual warfare, and you will be blessed. Is that something that you all want today? Amen. All right. Well, before we get in, I'm going to do a quick prayer. Lord Jesus, we thank you for all who have tuned in, both online and here. We pray, Lord, that we will be informed. Reveal yourself to us. Protect us, Lord, in all the spiritual warfare that's going on. And bless us, please, Lord, with your presence. In your precious and holy name, amen. All right. So how many of you here at Brookhaven Church went through my 12-week study of the Mighty Angels of Revelation? Wow, there's a lot of you. Praise the Lord. So somebody came up and said, you took 12 weeks to teach that, and you're going to do that in 1 hour. How are you going to do that? And I answered, quickly. All right. So let's do this quickly. Let's start with the seven churches of Revelation. And we're going to meet our first angel because we have 72 angels to go through. Tim has given me 3 hours to do this. So are we ready? Let's meet the revealing angel, the revelation of Jesus Christ, which God gave him to show his servants things which must shortly take place. And he sent and signified it by his angel to his servant John, who bore witness to the word of God and a testimony of Jesus Christ to all the things he saw. So let me give you a little background here. It's about 95 AD. John is 97 years old. He's the last of the apostles. The emperor tried to boil him in oil, but he survived. Instead, he sent that old man to the island of Patmos in exile to go hard labor. And he's despairing. He's missing his church in Ephesus. When is the Lord coming back? And the Lord does come back in all his glory to John and reveals himself. And he says, John, the Father has a message for me, which I'm going to relay through my revealing angel. And you're going to write what you see and hear and record it in a series of 7 letters that will go to these 7 churches. So here John is. He's get this angelic guide who walks along with him. I think of kind of, you guys remember those old Michael Landon Highway to Heaven? He's like Michael Landon. He's traveling with him as he goes. And when he gets raptured up to heaven, he's before the throne of God, and he witnesses the seven spirits who are before God's throne. Well, is the seven spirits an angel? Now, the term angel is Malak in the Old Testament or Angelos in the New Testament, and it means messenger. So we call angels angels, but it's not really what they are as like we are humans. It's their job that they do. They're angels. So we're going to encounter 72 angels or groups of angels that could be actually angelic beings, but they could also be messengers. And that's what the Holy Spirit is here. He is a messenger. He's the sevenfold spirit we read in Isaiah 11:2. So we've got the Father, the Son, and the Holy Spirit. How important is the book of Revelation to read when you have the Trinity showing up and telling you to read it? And why do churches not teach the book of Revelation? The Trinity shows up and says, you will be blessed to read this. Well, here we get encounter then the angel of the Lord. He says, I am the Alpha and the Omega, the beginning and end, says the Lord. And he gives us promise, another promise. He says, behold, he is coming where? In the clouds. That's when we're waiting for that rapture sound, that trumpet to bring us up into the clouds. Do you know in the Old Testament, Jesus was called the angel of the Lord. The pre-incarnate Christ was the angel of the Lord. We know he wasn't just an angel because Abraham, Joshua, and Gideon and others worshiped him, and he accepted that worship. So again, we've got the Trinity here ready to give a message. And here's the message to the 7 churches. The first church, the church of Ephesus, these are 7 churches in what today is Turkey. And they are messages that are given to each of them. And the first church is given to the angel over it. Now, what the Lord's saying here is that he gives each church a guardian angel. Brookhaven Church has a guardian angel over it. So sometimes we think, well, you know, God is distant or he's gone. deists think he wound up the universe and left. But here it says every church has a guardian angel, a star, he calls him. So let's meet the first one. It's the angel of the church of Ephesus. He's a guardian angel over that church. And the church had lost its first love. When you start to build something, you start thinking about the forms and the functions, and they became legalistic. So the Lord is calling the church of Ephesus back to their first love. The angel of the church of Smyrna says, "You're a persecuted church. I understand your persecutions. Stand firm." The angel of the church of Pergamos, "Hey, you guys are drifting from sound doctrine. You're becoming apostate. Come back to me." The angel of the church of Thyatira, "Hey, you guys have gone full-blown pagan. You got that pride flag hanging on your church. You guys have lost it. Get back with doctrinal soundness." Church of Sardis, "You're dead. There's 6 people in the audience and they're asleep. You've got to wake up and become alive again. Be like the angel of the church of Philadelphia, alive and full of life, excited about ministry." And the angel of the church of Laodicea, which folks, each of these letters also represent phases in church history. The last phase is what? Laodicea, the apathetic church. "Yeah, I got everything I need. What more? Oh yeah, hi God." And that's the phase that we're in now. So these are the 7 churches that are introduced. Now, let's go to the throne room of God. Revelation chapter 4 or 5, we're going to be introduced to the 24 elders. So God sits upon his great throne, and there's 24 smaller thrones around him. And there are 24 elders sitting there. They're clothed in white, and they have crowns of gold on their head. Now, people wonder, who are these 24? Are they angels? Well, some say it could be the 12 apostles and the 12 patriarchs. Could be. But you know, in the priesthood of the Old Testament, the priesthood rotated, which means if these are representatives of the church because they wear white, that's you. At one point, you may be sitting on one of those 24 thrones in the rotation of the holy priesthood. They're not angels, but they're messengers. So, folks, we're going to see ourselves pop in the story quite frequently. Now, before the throne are the seraphim. Now, they are called 4 living creatures. The first had a face of a lion, another a calf, another an eagle, and another a man. They had 6 wings, and they had eyes covering them. And they cried out, "Holy, holy, holy is the Lord God Almighty," day and night. And then John also saw the cherubim, which Ezekiel had seen. Now, these angels don't have 6 wings. They have 4. And instead of a different face, they have 4 faces. And they carry the throne of God. But the throne doesn't roll, the universe moves and God stays still. These guys are powerful, powerful cherubim. Now, what do most people think of cherubim? Valentine's Day, chubby little babies. I promise you, there's not an angel in the Bible that's a chubby baby. I promise you that. No, the cherubim are horrifically terrifying, but gloriously wonderful. Now, let's talk a little about power levels here. You know, we got humans, we think we're pretty powerful, but the angels... angels are incredibly powerful. But how much more powerful is God over the angels? You'd have to keep going up into the atmosphere and put a big infinity sign over it. So, you know, we kind of fear angels, especially the demons, but you know what? They are nothing compared to the power levels of God. Now, what we got here is a conundrum, a problem. The servant angels are there. And after that, we get they serve the Lord day and night. And then we got the strong angel. And he's got this problem. He says, "Who is worthy to open the scroll and to loose its seals?" So what John sees is a scroll with 7 seals. It's the title deed to the earth. And he calls out, "Is there anyone worthy to grab this?" And you know what? Nobody, even all the angels, nobody was worthy. And John starts crying. But then what does he see? He sees this sacrificed, unblemished, little lamb come up and turn into Jesus and take that scroll. And all heaven erupts. They're celebrating. Yes, he is worthy. He gave his life as a sacrifice, the perfect gift. He is worthy to take that scroll and open those seals. Now, what we got here then is the choir angels then erupt into singing, the voices of many. Folks, there is worship of God day in, day out, if heaven has days and day out, all the time. It's like a million Ambers with a million. I like Johnny Cash. I think he's going to be there. There are going to be millions and millions of them. They're all going to be singing, and we're going to participate. And the angels, what kind of voices they have? Do they sing mathematically in multi-chords? I mean, it's going to be beautiful. And so you got them singing as well. Now, the angels are ordered angels. You see that they're ordered by military. You have the great, powerful archangels, which we'll get to, all the way down to the servant angels, and they're arranged militaristically. So when we get to the demons, are the demons as well. So they're very ordered. They have thrones, dominions, principalities, powers, and authority. So here we go. We've set it up. We're ready to enter what's called the tribulation, a 7-year time period where God is going to pour out his judgment on the world for their sins like he did in the flood. And so we're ready to enter this seal judgments, Revelation 6 through 8. Now, we're introduced to the four horsemen of the apocalypse. Lots of interpretations, lots of translations of those. But if you just read the Bible for its plain sense meaning, we find out who they are. They're not angels, but they are messengers of God's wrath. So Jesus breaks the first seal, the white horse and rider ride out, and that's the Antichrist. The Lord releases the one world ruler who will bring the world to its knees. He will conquer the entire world. Following is a red horse. He represents, the Bible says, war. He's going to bring a world war and kill many people. Follow that. Whenever there's war, there's famine. Famine follows on the black horse, and then the pale horse represents death. So a great war is coming to this earth that will kill, folks, get this, a quarter of the world population. It's going to make World War I and II look tame by comparison. The next, we're introduced to the four wind angels. They're the stewards of the weather. They stand on the four corners, the compass of the earth, and they hold the four winds. You know, we hear all the time, climate change, global warming. And yet the Bible says there's angels managing the winds. That Lord has angels working in all the weather patterns and systems. They're like God's EPA. They're working everything. And so they're working them, and we see there. There's a fifth seal judgment, which is a great martyrdom of Christians, and a sixth seal judgment, a horrific earthquake that levels most of the world. This is then where the Bible takes a break in chapter 7, and we're introduced to the branding angel. And the branding angel has the seal of the living God, and he places it on the forehead of 144,000 Jewish believers. They got saved after the rapture, and they become like the army of Apostle Paul's. They go out in the whole world and share the gospel, and they're protected because they have the seal of God on them. Now, we also see that there's all the angels, it says here in chapter 7, stood around the throne, and they fell on their thrones and faces and worshiped God on his throne. Isn't that amazing? Every time it gets kind of scary in the book of Revelation, we get a scene from heaven where they're worshiping and celebrating the greatness of God. You know, I always wondered as a person, why do we worship God? Why do we want to stand before God and worship him? Why is it every account in the Bible, they see God, and or at least the Jesus Christ, and fall down and worship him? Because you can't help it. The eminence of his love and the radiance of his beauty and the power in him just overwhelms us. And you just can't help but share your love back to him. And that's what all the angels around the throne are doing. Now we're introduced to the incense angel. He has a golden censer, you know, one of those big incense things that you swing back and forth. He's given incense, but what is his incense? The prayers of the saints. Folks, your prayers don't just disappear. They are offered up to the Lord like incense, a beautiful scent to him, a wonderful scent. And he flings it down to the earth because he's prophesying that the martyrs, those who get saved and die at the hands of the Antichrist, will get justice. We move in to the trumpet judgments, Revelation 8 through 11. And we're introduced to the first trumpet judgment angel. Isaiah 63 tells us they're called the angels of his presence. They're special messengers who go out. And this particular messenger comes out and he releases God's wrath. And a third of the trees and all of the green grass is burned up across the earth. The second trumpet judgment, a third of the seas turn into blood. The fourth trumpet judgment, a third trumpet judgment, a third of the water becomes bitter. The fourth trumpet judgment, the sun is darkened by a third, so a third less daylight. Then we get introduced to the vulture angel, an angel flying through the mist of heaven, and he yells in a loud voice, "Woe, woe, woe to the inhabitants of the earth because of the remaining blasts of the trumpet of the three angels who are about to sound." So like a vulture, he's circling around. Now, as you've noticed here, when I was growing up, the angels to me came from books from like the 1950s Americana. You know, all the angels were white guys in curly blonde hair, and they had a halo and a white toga and feathery wings, and they all looked like clone troopers from Star Wars. They all looked exactly alike. And yet when we read in the Bible here, we're seeing so many various angels, some that look human, some that look animalistic, some that are beyond imagination, some that are elemental. And so here we got all these different kinds of angels here. And so I think that there's, from the reading the Bible here, that there's some that look bird-like, like the vulture angel. The fifth trumpet judgment, the first woe, is that demons will be released from a pit, a great pit called the bottomless pit. And they're released by an angel that comes down to the earth like a falling star. It says, "I saw a star fallen from heaven to the earth. To him was given the key to the bottomless pit. And he opened the bottomless pit, and what came out? Demons. Demons that look like locusts. Out of the smoke, locusts came upon the earth, and to them was given power like scorpions on the earth." Now, we'll get into this a little more later, but when a third of the angels followed Satan in an attempt to overthrow God, God cast them out of heaven. They fell down to earth, and half of them became disembodied spirits, as the Lord taught. They went looking for those they could possess. But there were others that were so powerful, so dangerous, they couldn't be allowed amongst mankind. And God put them in a bottomless pit, and he's keeping them there to release at some point during the tribulation, about halfway through. And so here we've got these horrific locust-like demons that are going to go out and sting people. And for 5 months, they'll be in pain. They'll beg God to die. They just want to die, but they won't. And they're followed then by something even worse. Abaddon, their general. Now, Abaddon is king over them of the bottomless pit. He's also in Greek known as Apollyon. And when we read about his power levels, he and Satan are pretty close. I mean, if we got Satan running around the earth, Abaddon is up there in class with him almost. He is a horrific general, and he leads demons from the Euphrates. The sixth angel releases. We see the altar angel, again, another picture from heaven. He calls out to God. He relays God's commands. He's like the XO on a ship. The captain says something. The XO repeats it to the troops, and that's what the altar angel serves as. He tells this next angel that the four horsemen of the Euphrates will be released. More demons released. These are generals, horrific generals that lead a 200 million, I say man army, but the context is they're demons. And they go out upon the world and they slaughter the evil people around the world. Now the four horsemen ride, which they look like, y'all familiar with the term chimera? It's like if you mixed a bunch of animals together, you get these monster-like things. They had the heads of horses, the heads like lions. Out of their mouths came fire, smoke, and brimstone. And they went around killing all the people except those who had accepted Christ as Savior during that time. I mean, this is the stuff of nightmare, folks. And that's why when we get to chapter 10, we're given a break. We need a break after all that bloodshed and death. And we're introduced to the Colossus angel. Now, the Colossus angel, I think there's, as the Bible teaches, there's different angels of different heights. There's our size, but there's some like this one who can step across an ocean. John is amazed, and this giant Colossus angel reached down out of the sky. He hands John a scroll, a little book, and says, "Eat it." How many people have been told you, "Go eat this book"? He says, "Hey, it's going to be sweet, but it's going to turn your stomach sour." Why will it turn it sour? Because of the next judgments that are coming.
0: Well, I wish we had time to show you Nathan's presentation in full, but you can read all about God's mighty angels in his popular book, The Mighty Angels of Revelation. We are currently offering the book as a buy one, get one free special, so you can keep a copy for yourself and give the other to your pastor, a friend, or family member.
1: We're also offering the Where is the Promise of His Coming 2026 Bible Conference on both DVD and flash drive. Our dynamic speakers provide a first-hand perspective on why it may seem like Jesus Christ has been slow in returning to the earth, and you'll discover why God's faithful should take him at his word that he will return in these last days. Along with the four presentations, two question and answer sessions are also included. So order your copy today, and you can always visit our Christ in Prophecy YouTube channel to watch the conference's live stream.
0: You know, people ask Nathan and me all the time if we would come to their area and preach God's prophetic word. And we always tell them, you only have to ask us. I would encourage you to ask your pastor to host a Lamb and Lion Ministries Regional Bible Conference and bring the joy of the good news of the return of our Lord to your church family.
1: And remember, folks, God's patience is mercy. His timing is perfect, and his return is certain. These are the days to stay anchored, awake, and faithful, stirred to live with hope in a world that desperately needs it.
0: In the next episode in our Where is the Promise of His Coming series, Pete Garcia will show us how the growing tyranny of the present is a sign converging before our very eyes. But let's close with Nathan's closing message of hope. Godspeed.
2: Now we get to an invitation that the Lord has. He says, these words are faithful and true. Another promise. Behold, I am what? Coming quickly. In other words, when it happens, it'll be very fast. Coming quickly. Blessed is he who keeps the words of this prophecy, reiterating that promise. I, Jesus, have sent my angel to testify to you these things in the churches. I am the root and the offspring of David and the bright and morning star. Folks, this is a message directly to each and every one of us. There's the final words of the revealing angel. These words are faithful and true. John is ordered to keep the revelation unsealed because what? The time was at hand. It's coming. This is the final word of Jesus Christ. Surely I am coming quickly. My reward is with me to give everyone according to his work. If you're not working, there's no rewards, right? Keep serving the Lord. The final words of John to the elder. He gives a plague here. He says, God will add to him the plagues that are written in this book, a curse. In other words, he's saying, if you add anything to what I've written here or to the Holy Spirit in the entire Bible, you will be accursed. That's a warning to the cults. He also says, even so, come, Lord Jesus. In other words, as Dr. Reagan likes to say, Maranatha, come quickly, Lord Jesus. And here's the final word to the church. This is a message for you and the Spirit and the bride. This is a message from you in the future, back to you, saying, come. And let him who hears say, come. And let him thirst, come. Whoever desires, let him take the water of life freely. That invitation is out to you to come. And how do you come? You accept that Jesus Christ is the Son of God. And you pray from your heart, Lord Jesus, I know I'm a sinner. I've been in rebellion against you. Please forgive me. I love you, Lord. I want you to be the Savior and to be the Lord of my life. And when he reaches out his hand to come, it's a promise that you can hold dear to your heart, that all that we have read is going to come true, and you play a part in it.

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2: They're worshiping, Tony. 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They are worshiping God.
3: 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And worship has to be clear. It has to be authentic. It has to be, we need to be able to let people experience the Father.
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2: Hello, friends. It was a season of absolute heartache for me when I walked through the doors of a new church in North Dallas area 15 years ago. I wanted to hide in the crowd that day and not be seen at all, but I was so hungry to feel the Spirit of the Lord. And that was the day that I encountered the presence of worship from my dear and gifted friend. Tony Ellenberg is a 40-year music industry veteran who left Nashville to help build one of the fastest-growing churches in North Dallas, where he served as the executive worship pastor. As a songwriter and recording artist, Tony and his songs have been heard on National Christian Radio with 10 top 20 hits. Thanks to his and Stephen Curtis Chapman's hit song, Waiting for Lightning, the album reached gold status. Tony is an author of a brand new book, which we're going to talk about today, A Worship Shepherd. And Tony, I want to welcome you, my dear, dear friend. I sure appreciate you being on the show with me today.
3: Oh, thank you, Brenda. That's so encouraging. And that introduction, I do remember when you came to be a part of our worship ministry. It wasn't, we don't minister from a pedestal mm-hmm. of perfection. And it was your authenticity and your brokenness that you ministered out of, which we found very refreshing. It made it made for a wonderful vessel.
2: Wow. Well, thank you. And, you know, I have to say that that was a time of healing for me. That was in the midst of really my cocoon season, and how you ministered such sensitivity and grace and love in such an encouraging way to me was so refreshing. And, you know, I was able to heal, and that place was really a safe harbor for me. And that's the reason I wanted to have this conversation with you today, because I respect so much your level of giftedness and your talent. I mean, let's talk a little bit first about even some of the, for our audience today, some of the projects that you even have worked on in Nashville. I mean, to understand the level of quality of work that's come from you over the years, both in the secular industry as well as with Christian music. Tell us a little bit of some of the artists you've worked with and then how God has moved you into this season.
3: You know, I'm a graduate of Belmont University, and you can't help but be connected to very good quality people when you're that well networked. But, you know, Dan Huff, who is a producer for Keith Urban and tons of other artists, Restless Heart was a lot of guys that I went to school with. These are names from the 80s and 90s, probably people might not recognize. I wrote a little bit for Dolly Parton's publishing company during her 9 to 5 years. Not much, but they were encouraging to me. And then I was a Christian and I was a songwriter, but I wasn't writing Christian music. I met Greg Nelson, who was a wonderful mentor for me and many others, who was producing anyone who was doing well back in those days. But he began to take me under his wing and help me. And that's where Stephen Curtis Chapman and I began to have a relationship and many other artists there but that gives you an idea of the taste of what I was involved with.
2: Oh, it's wonderful. And so God transitioned, really kind of put on your heart the desire to want to be involved in shepherding in the area of worship. And tell me what that looked like. What did that transition look like for you?
3: It's curious. When God really decides to move you and knows that there's a new gear that I have for you, a new plan, a new place. It gets a little uncomfortable sometimes at point A to get to that point B. And the Lord began to stir in me some things that were unfulfilled. And I began to recognize that there was something God that he wanted to invest in me to other people. And I said, okay, Lord, if you want me to begin to deposit some of these things and younger worship leaders and or other young musicians, then show me where. And within 6 to 8 months, I had up to 13 young writers and musicians in my studio, and we were just sharing life together. So it came very natural. David Vestal, who was the pastor at Lighthouse in Dallas, was pastoring a church and I felt like it was a great place for me to go and till that garden for a while. So
2: it's wonderful. There's a quote in your book that says, "Pastoring and shepherding a worship team is not a sprint, it's a marathon." So tell us what you mean by that.
3: Well, you know, so much of shepherding, it's not about your big ideas. It's more about life and doing life with people. You know, sometimes the investment you make in someone is music and learning to have a good posture in front of a congregation. What should the posture of our heart be? But sometimes it's coming alongside someone totally unmusic related. They're going through a very difficult struggle in their life, going through one of life's chaotic moments, a death, a marriage. You celebrate when they celebrate and you mourn with them when they mourn. Those kinds of investments give, especially creatives, it gives them a safe place where they can learn to have a context for the gift that God has given them. And it's about making better husbands, better wives, better fathers, brothers and sisters, and
2: so on. So good.
3: Bringing a gospel influence into worship ministry you have to be more patient because it's about life. It's not just about music.
2: So you're walking people through their valleys and their triumphs and the life experiences. I think, in our culture, sadly, a large portion of the church has been affected by the narcissism that we've just grown so familiar with in our culture, with a very celebrity mentality. And so we've really kind of moved away from and perhaps even lost our way a little bit from the early model or the model of the early church, where community was really such an important emphasis and part of our growth. And I mean, I think perhaps that might be has caused a little bit of trouble within the church culture. And we're really, I don't know about you, but I feel like we're in a season right now where we could almost say that during this time of great shaking and these painful things that are happening in a chaos around the world, it's putting us in a place where we can really be more open and vulnerable and listen, perhaps to let God recalibrate us and bring us back to a place of purity with Him. There's another quote in your book that says, effective and dynamic worship is not simply in the ability to reproduce, that's a good word, or look a look or sound. It's the result of a disciplined pursuit of an authentic expression of worship. So help us understand, Tony, because I think some of our viewers today might not even understand what that means or the difference, because they've been so used to being fed the product of worship music. And so their experience with worship has more to do with the smoke and the lights and the experience and the feelings and all that. But take us to a deeper place right now and talk about what worship really is and how we really could use a refreshing in the sense of what we're doing in our local churches and the expression, what that should look like for each and every church.
3: Brenda, I love your wording. And first of all, that is very perceptive. That's a good picture of where we are right now. And your word that you used, how do we recalibrate? In one word, it is the gospel. You know, when we think about the gospel, we usually don't consider that it does speak to, it provides a template for not just our worship songs, but also the way we do worship ministry. And, you know, when we put those glasses on, we put the glasses of the gospel, that's a filter. And as a, you know, we love worship leaders. We love talent. You know, they're such gifted people. They are such a crossroads of giftings that are taking place simultaneously. And sometimes it's hard to recognize just exactly how many things that worship leader has to be attuned to, not the least of which is just the Spirit of God. How is God speaking in the moment? What's the rhema word? What's the word for the hour? And how to be sensitive in our worship to move our congregation in that direction. Yeah. But to answer your question specifically, you know, when you stand before a congregation, my heart is for us to become shepherds. Because you can plan, you can do all the things, you can rehearse, you can do all the things that we need to do. We really do need to do those things. But when you turn around and face that congregation and you realize there's hurting people out here today. There's someone here today, if they don't have an encounter with an almighty God, a God that is greater than any circumstance they may have walked in with, if they don't encounter the reality of who He is, they're at a desperate time. And when we realize that what we have to offer is an opportunity to set up a meeting place between God and that person, and we need to be motivated by that, not just in the service, but as the week in preparation for what we're going to be doing. Ask God, give me a sensitivity. What's going to happen this week? I just heard the pastor. He told me what the message is going to be. Now, Lord, how can worship serve this environment? That may be more answer than you asked.
2: That's exactly the truth. And I love that the emphasis shifts from how can I do as a performer? You know, we obviously, listen, I was there and I spent years on a platform helping to lead worship. And so I understand the, and I appreciate the skill set that, that needs to be developed and how difficult it is, especially for someone like myself, who's a little ADD, to be able to, you know, take all of those experiences, the things that you're feeling and you're having to manage, and then funnel them into this place where you set all that aside and it's about the presence of God. So I understand that delicate balance that these different artists and worship leaders have. But I want to take this to another level of truth because of my own experience, Tony. And, you know, I grew up in a Christian home. I had conflicts that were deeply embedded within my own psyche, within my soul, because of some traumas that I experienced as a child, which is another conversation. These things seem to almost split me as a person. And

0: back up again. But I'm grateful for that season where God walked me through something where I had to set it down. And the reason I say this is because my worship went to another place. And in the sense that when I had to crash into my humanity, when I had to come to the end of my rope, so to speak, with Brenda, with my performances, with my abilities, with my doings, and say, God, I'm a helpless, hopeless human being who needs you. And to realize that it was on that horizon that Jesus met me. He became the hope on my horizon, and he showed me who I was. There's a scripture that I absolutely love, and I quote it all the time, and it's from 2 Corinthians in the 3rd chapter, and it talks about how that we stand before the mirror of his glory, and that's where we are. We come to him with our face unveiled, and so that speaks to me to the issues of projecting an image, you know, the masks that we wear, the performance we like to others to see and not really come. I don't want to invite them into my vulnerability or into the place that I don't even like myself, right? And so in this place, we have to come first to God in that place where, you know, the place that I don't even want to go visit myself. It's much too painful. But we allow God to his presence to come in, and it's in the glory of God that we're able to see the mirror of who we truly are. And we see ourselves as loved, as accepted, as enough for him to count us valuable enough to die for us, but that he is the one who completes us and he's my healer. And so in that, I find Brenda, I find out who I am. And so it was from there that God took me to a much deeper place. So I wonder, have you experienced this or perceived this in the issue of identity and how that affects us even as worship leaders? Because it's impossible, I think, and I don't mean to just absorb all this time, but just speak to that. I'm going to stop talking and I'm going to let you talk on this subject.
1: Oh, Brenda, you know,
0: you know I can talk.
1: No, listen, I think we got the best, Brenda, when you were with us. We got Sweet. The part, we got the version that had been, you'd been taken through some difficult yeah. times. And yeah. it is out of that brokenness that we benefited. Mm. And I wouldn't wish that wow. upon anyone. I would not wish that you would had gone, had to have gone through those things. But because... Yeah. your heart was pliable because you were open to God for him to do that work. We benefited, not just the beauty, your voice is so powerful and so beautiful, but we got more. We got depth. You know, as a leader of worship ministry, you've got two responsibilities. You've got a responsibility certainly to the congregation because you're shepherding them.
0: Right.
1: You also, you're working with a team of creative people and you want to pastor them. And so, yes, the issue of performance, it fights against the to worship, you know, and that's part of that deal where it just takes time to help yeah. someone learn to recognize what is coming out mm-hmm. of our need to perform and yeah. what of my identity is caught up in this. Now, listen, worship music, by the way, there's an element of performance even in worship. That's why it's so hard to separate. Yeah. Because it, by its nature, that's the way God created music. It's very entertaining to sit and listen. And that's why we as creatives of work, I mean, those of us who lead worship, we are, we need to take that journey to be able to mm-hmm. help us to describe or to separate those two things. Because on a Sunday morning, when that congregation comes, they don't need to be entertained. What they need yeah. is to have an encounter yeah. with the Holy

0: God that is going to impact their lives. I made this statement in the book. I said, you know, and those coming on a Sunday morning, if they're confronted with a great song, they'll be entertained for the moment. But if they have an encounter with a holy God, they'll be changed for a lifetime. So our worship has to be mindful of the need on Sunday morning. There's some Sunday mornings when I go into services and it's so good, I just want to listen. And that's okay. Praise God. Yeah. These people are incredibly talented, but it's just not the need on Sunday morning for these people to participate in the performance, so to say. Mm-hmm. They have a need to be able to do that.
1: That's so good. So, so good. Honestly, I think that the platform of the church is probably the one place that the enemy desires to bring a little bit of chaos and self-focus and all those things that would keep us from experiencing the beauty of the cross. And like you said, the gospels. We're living in such a time of, you know, it's like the worst of times and the best of times as we're seeing things happening. I mean, our world is, we've just come through a 2-year pandemic and the, you know, economic crises, and churches have had to reinvent, and they're kind of trying to figure out, where do we go from here? And, you know, there's been a lot of wonderful things happen, but we've also seen institutions that have fallen and be exposed for wrongs that were never made right. And it just feels like a season where God is bringing correction. Can you speak to the hurt that people are feeling right now, even in our Western world? In the next minute or so, can you just speak to the need for worship on a personal and private level?
0: You know, in a world like you have described, people, as sometimes as a last resort, they are seeking the clarity and the refuge of the church. Worship is the first touch point when someone walks into a church, and worship, it has to be clear. It has to be authentic. It has to be, we need to be able to let people experience the Father. And so I just think we're living in a day right now where we can't afford to leave some of these, sometimes young people, to grasp and grope and for a meaningful ministry of worship. Those of us who have been down that road, we need to be able to come alongside, shepherd, mentor, father them on the things that are important, especially in the day that we live. And so that was the reason for writing the book. It's not particularly, it's not going to challenge someone intellectually. All I'm doing is bringing a gospel filter over what it is that we've been doing for so many years.
1: I love it. And show us your book again. And tell us the subtitle as well. We'll just read that whole thing.
0: Yeah, it says A Worship Shepherd, and it's a call to gospel-centered worship. And some of the chapters are vision and mission and values of a healthy worship ministry. A good worship leader is a shepherd first. The value of singing the gospel. I mean, it's pretty basic stuff.
1: I love it, though. You know, the principles of the Lord are very simple, and we tend to want to complicate things as human beings and overcomplicate things, and that's when we get in trouble, right?
0: It's true. It's true.
1: Oh, my goodness. Yeah. Well, I know that your book is going to be a wonderful encouragement to pastors and worship leaders everywhere, and so I just want to encourage our viewers today to find you and to pick this resource up. How can they find you also online, and maybe any encouragements that you might have there?
0: You know, the best place is just tonyellenberg.com. And I will share with you this. I hope the book does well. My heart and my desire is to come alongside. I can't do everyone, but I'm going to probably find a few select worship leaders who have a good a good heart and a willingness to learn. I want to come alongside and create a relationship with a few worship leaders and invest this, this book in them. So that's part of the process. It's kind of a mentoring program. So they can reach me at TonyEllenberg.com, RioVitaMusic.com. That's a little more words.
1: We'll put it up. That's okay. They'll be able to read it. That is so wonderful. And I so appreciate you, my friend. And the message that's in your heart and the gospel message that flows through you is so relevant to the needs of today. And so I just want to thank you for spending this time with me. I know that so many people could benefit from having a relationship with Tony Ellenberg, and I hope they do reach out to you. And I pray an abundance of blessing and favor over all that God has for you to do in this next season, because we're on a new frontier, right?
0: Yes, that's right.
1: We really are. So thank you so much. I really do appreciate you. And to you, my friends, I want to thank you for spending time with us today. The issue of worship is core to our being. It's what we were created for. And so I hope that you would maybe even play this message back again. And let it encourage you to go and find in your private sanctuary or in the communal worship of your church or with your friends or with your spouse or your family to worship Jesus, because right now we need him more than ever. And so I thank you for joining me today and with my guest, Tony Ellenberg. And I'm going to invite you again next time to sit with us for another conversation. I'm Brenda Crouch.
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4: He who created time is in control of time. And he who created time created his will and purpose and plan for your life. God knows future, past, present, and everything in between. He knows exactly when this ought to happen in your life, and he knows exactly how it's going to happen. And listen, and he oftentimes tests us with time that we will trust him. And watch this. If I step ahead of him, it says, I don't trust you. Oh, yes, I do trust you. No. If I trust him, I will trust his timing better than my timing, because his timing, like everything else about Almighty God, is perfect. Many people get lined up for God's blessing, and then what do? They've got to have it now instead of in God's timing. And what does it do? It just fouls up the whole issue. I would just say this to you. Do you realize how blessed you are?
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6: Welcome to Brad Dacus Live. I'm Brad Dacus, president and founder of the Pacific Justice Institute. On today's show, we're going to take a look at some very interesting topics and things that are taking place that are impacting our freedoms and our liberties, and to also help empower us to know what our rights are when these things come attacking on our towns, on our front doors. You're going to find this very, very interesting. To help me talk about these topics today, we have with us here Kyle Campbell, Welcome to the show, Kyle. Now, you have a podcast. You're a commentator. Your podcast, Politically Basic, is really taking off, and I'm just so glad you have the time to be on the show when you can be here. Thank you for joining us.
7: I love being with you. We always have the best discussions, and you let me ask you all the questions that you know the answers to as an attorney, and I don't, but I want to know. So thanks for always having me on the show. I love being here with you.
6: Well, thank you. And sometimes I don't have the answer, so I just – that's my little qualifier there, but I do like to be able to to do the best I can as an attorney as we deal with these issues. Before we get on to talking about the issues and some of the things that are happening that are impacting our freedoms, we've got something really big to let people know about. If they didn't hear about it last week, we're having Eric Trump. Eric Trump is going to be our keynote speaker for our big gala, our Celebration of Justice, on October 18th.
7: I know it's already the middle of April. I can't believe it. And October is coming fast and furious. This is going to be not only just such a great event, hearing from Eric Trump, who certainly has a bright future in political leadership in this country, and obviously is the son of the current president and will hopefully be giving us some good kind of insider information and access there. But this is going to be a fantastic celebration. Every week we get to talk about all the wins that Pacific Justice Institute is responsible for and participating in, and how you are helping people free of charge protect their religious freedoms and liberties and rights in this country. And so by the time we get to October, there's going to be so much to celebrate. So we are really looking forward to that.
6: Yeah, I'm looking forward to it because, you know, Eric Trump is not just the son of the president, but he's actively involved with the president. And so he has a greater insight than the average person, you know, on staff with the president. But he's also married to Laura Trump, who has had a huge impact on our nation politically. And now she's has her own show on a major news network. So it's going to be really interesting to have Eric Trump. When many people, you know, don't realize, they say, "Well, I'll just watch it on the internet." Well, no. We want the people speaking, especially Eric Trump, to be as open and candid as he can be. So to do that, we say no media. So if people want to hear Eric Trump in this kind of a forum without the cameras on, this is going to be the time to take advantage of that. Once again, folks, it's scheduled October 18th. We've secured that at the JW Marriott in Anaheim, California. It's going to be fantastic event. We have a maximum of 740 people. And you know what, folks? Even though it's in October, my understanding is we already have over half the tickets sold. So it's going fast. So if you want to attend, don't wait. I'm just giving you a warning up front. Don't wait, because we're expecting to be sold out, not just weeks, but potentially months in advance at the way things are going. Just go to pji.org. You can sponsor a table, which is great, of 10 people. We also have a VIP reception you can attend. It costs a little, you know, extra to do that, or it can be a part of your table sponsorship, or you can just buy a ticket to attend the event. The food is going to be absolutely fantastic. I have a no chicken rule. That's just my rule. So it's going to be filet mignon or scallops or seafood or something. It's going to be something really nice. It is always every year. I'm very picky, and that plays out. And also, my wife is actively involved in taste testing the food before we select which dish we're going to choose. So, and she does a great job.
7: Mm-hmm. Yes, I trust her, and it's a beautiful hotel, and it's going to be a party. We're celebrating.
6: Oh, yes.
7: We're having a little dance party at the end.
6: Yeah.
7: Are we? DJ? Dance floor? Maybe not. Maybe I'll start it, Brad.
6: we may do that sometime. I don't think we've done it yet. But,
7: okay.
6: But I'll pass that on to the higher up. But
7: perfect.
6: But,
7: I'll be in charge of the dance party.
6: Yeah.
7: Your wife's in charge of the food, and it's going to be a great night. It's a really beautiful spot.
6: It is, and it's basically the event for people with a conservative biblical worldview mindset. I've been told it's the nicest event of its kind in Southern California every year. So it's I'm a little biased, but I'm pretty excited about it. So Eric Trump,
7: great.
6: Once again, go to pji.org. Sooner rather than later, I'm just giving you the heads up. So when it gets sold out, don't blame me. I gave you the notice. That's what we're going to see happening. It's going to be sold out. It's just it's going to be sold out, I think, a lot quicker this year than in the years past because of the particular speaker, Eric Trump.
7: Absolutely. Great speaker. Cannot wait.
6: Yeah, me either. Now, we, as you know, at Pacific Justice Institute, we have offices all across the country. And one of those places that we're actively involved in is Georgia. Well, we're involved in litigation, but we're also involved in legislation. So, for example, we were able to get six states to pass laws saying boys can't compete in girls' sports. Mm-hmm. That's what we did. Our attorneys did that in our offices across the country.
7: Thank you for doing that.
6: We were able to get Texas to pass a law saying it's legal to have chaplains come on your school along with the school counselors with their liberal thinking. You can actually have chaplains come on as well. And then in Louisiana, we worked hard to get them to pass a law saying, hey, schools, you need to post the Ten Commandments on the walls so that students have an understanding of the origins of Western law and the development of Western law and values. And then in Florida, we worked behind the scenes to make sure that their voucher, school voucher initiative, would be applicable to every family. Mm-hmm. Not just certain families, every family with kids could have school choice. Well, the latest victory is out of Atlanta. We're really thrilled about this. Our Center for Public Policy, which deals with our political wing, if you will, we were successful in working to get the Georgia's House of Representatives to pass a Religious Freedom Restoration Act in a late night vote.
7: Okay, and what did that act do? What does it do?
6: Yes, so it's very similar to a federal statute. There's a federal RFRA, if you will, Religious Freedom Restoration Act. But let me explain what it does and why they needed to pass it in view of the federal law. So what it does is it says, look, government, if you in any way create a burden on a church, a ministry, in any way, you don't just have to show some kind of rational basis for what you're doing. No, you have to show there's a compelling state interest to in any way restrict or limit the work of a church or a ministry. It's very, very, very powerful. And then not only that, but you have to show not only you have a compelling state interest, but that the rule or restriction you implemented was the most least restrictive possible against that church or ministry that you're impacting. So it's a very powerful piece of law, and it's federally been around for a couple decades now, plus more than two decades. But what's interesting is people say, well, why'd you need to have it passed at the state level if it's already federal law? Mm-hmm. Well, here's what happened. So it passed federally, but then the courts looked at it and they said, okay, well, this is fine, applicable to federal actions, but it doesn't apply to state government actions. The Constitution is limiting the authority of the federal powers to have this so that in a way that this only applies to federal law, federal actions of government. So if state government wants to be limited in this way against or local governments, it needs to be passed by state legislatures. Mm. Well, many states across the country have, even some blue states have. Mm-hmm. Unfortunately, Georgia hasn't been one of those states.
7: Right.
6: So we had to work hard, and we did work very hard to get this passed in a late night vote. We're really thrilled about this, and we're very hopeful that we're going to see this signed into law in the very, very near future.
7: Well, congratulations. It's so needed. And just hearing you talk about all of the work of Pacific Justice Institute, you guys don't just wait for a lawsuit to pop up. You don't wait for someone to call and say, I need help. I'm having my religious rights aggressed upon or my constitutional rights aggressed upon. You are out there in these states and influencing legislation and bringing forward things that are so needed, just like this. And one thing that comes to mind when I'm hearing you talk about this that I'm not sure everybody realizes, sort of the tactics of those in our country right now, mostly within a certain political party, who don't want to see anything having to do with religion or spirituality anywhere. Really, truly, let's just say anywhere. They like to claim separation of church and state, which is a twisting of that part of that writing in that letter. But one of their tactics we've been seeing a lot lately is just purely to just slow down these efforts just like this. Or muddy the waters so that you do have to, at a state level, then go have clarification through this type of legislation. So I'm really glad to see it. It's sad that it's needed, but it is needed. And you guys are just doing great work in bringing this forward to also just kind of push back some of that opposition that they're not legally correct, but it does take up time and energy and often money to fight those.
6: We have used the state statutes and the federal law statutes so many times dealing with churches in particular, where they're told, well, you know, we're going to limit you. We're going to limit what you can do, or we're going to limit, using zoning, we're going to limit. Of course, we have the RLUIPA statute also that applies to that. That's a federal law. But it's so valuable to be able to tell government, whether it's federal or state or local, look, you cannot create barriers to religious freedom and religious institutions and churches and ministries unless you have a darn good reason and you're able to justify that. That's sort of lay language to interpret what the law says. So we're really thrilled about this. We have taken on countless numbers of cases using RFRA and RLUIPA as well. But I'm really very positive about this. This is going to give us all the more tools, particularly to defend the people and the religious institutions and churches in Georgia moving forward.
7: This affects a lot of people, and I would encourage everyone watching right now, if they're not already signed up, to get your emails from Pacific Justice Institute, to go to pji.org, because you're going to get press releases talking about things just like this. And this really is going to help so many people who do feel like their rights are being trampled on. And to have this ready to go, this knowledge about this Religious Freedom Restoration Act, just in the back of your mind, something happens and it's not right. It goes against this, and they have that at the ready to say, listen, this goes against actual state legislation too. So I hope people are signed up and getting these updates.
6: Yeah, me too. On the federal level, many people look at what's happening in the federal government as far as DOGE and what they're doing in terms of cutting spending, and they're saying this is great. And I agree, it's fantastic. But it's not just, you know, spending cuts just to save money. We're also looking at DOGE, looking at injustice, fraud, government funding things that they should not be funding legally or morally, even constitutionally. And recently, they basically said hands off to some outrageous use of federal money by the Biden administration to fund and support illegal activity. Please tell me more.
7: Okay. I love the hands off, because now the left, essentially, this kind of fringe progressive left, who I personally just think they need to go to work, they need to get jobs. Who has time to stand in front of a Tesla dealership and protest? But this is the new mantra, is hands off of these jobs that the Trump administration is cleaning out. Because what is being uncovered, it will just blow your mind, Brad. Tens and tens of thousands, hundreds of thousands of positions of people who are not going into the office and going to work but still collecting a paycheck and benefits. Thousands of physical space offices where there are pieces of furniture being custom built that cost hundreds of thousands of dollars, being installed in an office space that no one's going to work, and all this money spent on sushi lunches and things for people who are not physically there. And then you're seeing the money spent, and that's a lot of it's going overseas, like US aid. We saw all of that being uncovered by DOGE, and it's just really remarkable. So anyone who is fighting back against this uncovering and exposure of fraud, and really aiding our enemies and giving all of these benefits to people who are in this country breaking the law and in this country illegally, you're really on the wrong side of this. This is just injustice to the maximum degree. And thank God for DOGE. Thank God for everybody working to get this cleaned up and cleaned out, because it is so unfair to the American citizen taxpayer.
6: Yeah, it really is. And here's what was interestingly discovered regarding the Biden administration. I couldn't believe this. They were giving illegals, people here illegally, authorization papers to work. Only a few months after filing for asylum, authorization papers, no problem. Go ahead and work, even though you're here illegally. 4 million which creates an incentive for more illegals to come.
7: Sure.
6: Because, yeah, not only are you going to sneak, get a job. No, the government's going to give you, make it easy for you to have to be able to work and et cetera. And then we have 4 million non-citizen, get this, Social Security numbers being issued during the Biden term, which will allow them, and people say, well, that's what's wrong with that? Well, if they get Social Security numbers, then they do the minimal amount of work over 10, you know, say 10 years, they get full benefits. Full benefits. Mm-hmm. Which, where does that, why does that affect us? Right now, we have a Social Security Department that does not have enough resources coming in to fund. They're going to be bankrupt, if you mm-hmm. will, and have to reduce benefits right now by about 25% across the board, starting in just a few years. I think it's 2030 or mm-hmm. something like that. Well, if they're giving out more Social Security numbers, 4 million, that means there's that many more who are going to be leeching from the system, who are here illegally, taking from Americans who've been really invested their time, their talents and treasures to be able to have Social Security. So
7: yeah, it's outrageous.
6: It really is.
7: I want to take a minute and just clarify some of this, because I think for people watching, there has been a swirl of information around what's been uncovered as DOGE has looked into Social Security, Medicare, and Medicaid. And people who want to be angry about this and fight back against it, I really don't understand their argument. They're not making their case. But some people have said, well, listen, these illegal immigrants are not getting Social Security numbers. They're getting ITINs, which is an individual tax identification number. So they're not really getting the benefits. And Elon Musk is just absolutely ruining Medicare and Medicaid and Social Security. No one's going to get it. Again, not making the case. But what is actually happening? And we knew this was happening, Brad, because people were interviewing these immigrants coming across our southern border, and they were sharing freely. Yeah, these are the papers I got. I was told I could vote. I was told I could get a hotel room, and I'm going to get a bus ride or a plane ride to wherever I want to go. They were freely sharing this information. So it is really mind-blowing. We are getting the actual concrete numbers now. But if this continues, you're right. There will be Social Security for no one. There will be Medicare and Medicaid for absolutely no one who has been paying into it for all of these years. And so
6: those accusations are not true that you just disclosed.
7: The arguments are...
6: Those are false arguments.
7: Yeah, they are. Yes, of course there are people getting individual tax identification numbers. But we've got to look at these illegal immigrants in two different buckets here. There are some who have been here for 20 years. We've talked about this before. They come in. They don't get citizenship. They do pay taxes. They work. They have an ID. And now we're talking about this second bucket of ones who have come in across the border over the last 4 years. They're different. They're getting all of these benefits. They have no incentive to work, to pledge allegiance to the United States, to defend this country, to follow our laws and be productive citizens. And so we've got to clean them out first and foremost. And this isn't pulling, you know, poor hardworking dads off the line at their job and sending them to El Salvador, which the left is trying to make you think is that case with Garcia. They're a face case they're trying to make everyone feel sorry about here.
6: Well, Garcia, once again, he is someone who was identified as...
7: Tren de Aragua, or I'm sorry, MS-13. So he came across the border in 2011 illegally, mm-hmm. Started going through the legal system here in 2019. Was found by a judge in a court of law to be a member of, I believe, MS-13, and prepared for deportation. At that time, he then decided to seek asylum and ask for asylum. And his reasoning, which is so interesting, is that he said if he was deported back to his home country, he would be at risk of harm from a rival gang. Now, you don't say that you're in danger of being harmed by a rival gang unless you're in a gang. So now he has been picked up for deportation, identified as MS-13, and everyone in the Democratic Party who believes that this is just some poor guy, they know, right? They really know, are saying, well, he has not had his due process. He's not a member of this gang. He shouldn't be deported. He was deported to El Salvador. That's the wrong country. And now Pam Bondi in the U.S. Department of Justice are saying, listen, not our jurisdiction anymore. But we've got to get clear here on what is legal and what is illegal. And if you're in this country illegally, our laws say you can be deported back to the country from whence you came.
6: Period. And you can be deported to even another country if needed. We can remove them from the United States. El Salvador is working with us very cooperatively. And it's actually been really helpful part of the strategy, I think, of the Trump administration, which is, in fact, Noam has made it really clear. She's Governor Noam. She said very, very clearly that, El Salvador is where we're going to take you. So if you're here illegally, particularly if you have any kind of criminal background, we're going to send you to El Salvador. So do you want to go to El Salvador and be in their prison? Or do you want to self-deport and be free?
7: Sure. CECOT's no joke. That prison looks very intense, extraordinarily regimented. So, of course, nobody wants to go there. Of course, they're upset when they get deported.
6: That's how prisons should be. They need to be places where they're not pampered like they are in the United States, where they're watching television and doing all kinds of we need to make prison needs to be a place where, you know, they're not tortured. I get that.
7: Sure.
6: They're not starved.
7: It's
6: the
7: deterrent, right?
6: It needs to be a major deterrent. Mm-hmm. And we've had liberal justices over the years say, oh, you can't have this many in a cell. You can't have this. They need to have this. They need to have that. You need to give them transgender surgeries, taxpayer funded. No. Prisons need to be a place where no one ever wants to go back again. And on behalf of the millions of victims across this country, I say this loud and clear. Let's do all we can to make prisons a place that is a major deterrent in and of itself. You want to have rehab programs? Fine. You want to have programs, ministries that come in and help redirect your lives? Fine. But we need to have that kind of law enforcement in our country. And that's why I think El Salvador is such a blessing. Mm-hmm. Because that prison is one where any reasonable person would never, ever want to go. There's nothing pretty about it. That's how I think prisons need to be.
7: Absolutely. And until we have reform here in the United States and how we imprison and how we jail criminals, people who break the law, it is more cost effective for us to deport criminals here and send them to another country's prison system.
6: Yeah.
7: It seems kind of inhumane, or it seems very harsh, but we've got a real problem here within our own country with, just as you said, people in a certain side of the political spectrum who think that criminals should receive better treatment and priority and preference as opposed to law-abiding citizens.
6: Right.
7: We're backwards on this issue pretty big time.
6: You know, I've heard of times when individuals, they get out of prison and they committed crimes and they're asked, why did you do this? And they said, life was much easier for me when I was in prison. Life is harder out here. I have to work and it's more uncertain. I just like the comfort and certainty of prison. It's a more comfortable place for me. No, it should not be a more comfortable place than anywhere. Mm-hmm. And it is constitutional for the United States, if we want to contract with other countries and other prisons or in other countries to house our inmates, we can do that. That's fine. They don't lose their due process protections given. But I think this is a real valuable. And once again, any of these illegals that are being deported, particularly using the Enemy Aliens Act, mm-hmm. Which is a long-established piece of legislation, they still have the opportunity to file a habeas corpus. Hmm. The Trump administration is not in denial of that. They can, in other words, they can file this motion saying, look, courts, they shouldn't deport me because here's the evidence showing that I am not a part of an enemy gang that's out to hurt America, or from another country that's out to hurt America. Mm-hmm. And if they make their case, they're not deported.
7: Well, the other issue with that, Brad, is that they have an opportunity to do that when they come into the country. When we're talking about illegal immigrants, right?
6: Right.
7: If you come into this country and you participate in the process of letting this nation's border patrol figure out who you are, why you're here, and what your plans are, that is your time to say, also, I'm not affiliated with Tren de Aragua. I'm not affiliated with MS-13. I don't wish this country harm. I am seeking asylum. And not just come in illegally, try to take as many benefits as you can, potentially break the law, and then when you get picked up, start making your case.
6: Right.
7: And so this is the confusion here, I think, for people, is it's like, oh, well, now I want to start my due process. No, you had that opportunity, right, and you chose not to take advantage of it.
6: Yeah, the overwhelming majority, I don't know, it's 95% or they disappear. So the Biden administration was giving them these little, you know, say, okay, your asylum or whatever, yeah, we'll contact you in a year or two or something, and then you'll have your court appearance. They never appear. They know it. They just go, sucker, America, you're a bunch of suckers. I'm taking advantage of this, and I don't respect your laws. I don't respect your courts, and I'm going to leech off your country. I'm going to make as much money as I can. Yeah. And they don't come here for freedom and liberty. No, they come to use our country to take advantage of it for their own economic exploits. I get it. They may not like where they're coming from, but dog nap it. We at the United States, we didn't have this, you know, nice little shining little freebie when we came to this country, the pilgrims, etc. We built this nation with sacrifice and hard work. And if they don't want to do the same in their country, we shouldn't have to pay and give them the benefits of our hard work and sweat that Americans have had to pay over the years, including the immigrants who came here. They came here with the attitude in the past, we need to work hard. We don't get freebies. We don't get special privileges. My understanding is, Doge has uncovered that during Biden's term, 1.3 million aliens, illegal aliens, are now receiving Medicaid.
7: That we know of. That we know of. The numbers
6: shocking
7: are really wild, Brad. If you hear from people who are in charge of this effort, they have not publicly released these numbers, but they're much higher than you could have ever imagined. We have about 336 million people in this country. We are looking at close to 8 to 10% of our population in numbers of people who have come across the border illegally over the last 4 years during the Biden term.
6: Yeah.
7: 10% again coming into this country. And again, not to work, not to participate, not to be productive, but to take. They are dependents. No nation on God's green earth can sustainably take care of bringing in 10% of their population and caring for them. But that's exactly what happened during these last 4 years. We are suffering the consequences. DOGE is going in, finding the fraud, finding the waste, and cutting it and saying no more. Again, I don't think the opposition to this is making any kind of legitimate or reasonable case against it. They seem very foolish in what they're trying to argue.
6: I remember how the Biden administration paid large sums of money for illegals who are pouring across the border, unvetted, unfettered, and paying this money for them to stay in luxury hotels, filling luxury hotels in New York City.
7: It's costing billions of dollars.
6: Yeah. Veterans who fought for this country, who are homeless, oh, you stay out there on the streets and die. We're going to help these hoodlums who came across the border illegally, unvetted, for their own personal selfish gain. Disgraceful. Many came from Haiti and other countries where crime is a part of life, and they brought their crime with them.
7: Yeah.
6: More than 3 out of 4 of the violent crimes in New York City at the time of Trump's being sworn in, were being committed by illegal aliens.
7: Oh, and then just arrested and released.
6: More than 3/4.
7: Yeah.
6: And then they're released.
7: And flipping cameras off.
6: Yeah, flipping cameras, saying we don't care. We're going to do our thing.
7: Yeah.
6: We're going to do what we want in Colorado. So bottom line is, we're seeing justice. And as a Christian, I applaud justice. And it's also mercy for Americans who are the future victims. If this justice does not come about, those who come here illegally, they know they're coming here illegally, and they should be treated as criminals because they violated law. They should be sent back immediately. They should not be allowed to take advantage of our country and get a head start over those with integrity and character who are in other countries waiting to come here legally. We should never be an enabler of criminal activity, injustice, and that's exactly what the Biden administration was all about. Praise God that we have someone like Donald Trump who's working hard to correct this terrible error against the American people that we see so prevalent.
7: Yeah.
6: Folks, when we return, we're going to talk more about cases and matters of your concern. When we return, right after this.
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6: Welcome back. Kyle Campbell, I'm so glad to have you on this program. And we were talking in the last half of the show about some of the injustices taking place by the Biden administration. We also saw something else in the Biden administration that's been uncovered, which is special privileges by private law firms to do some very questionable activities. Please tell me more.
7: Well, I've got questions for you, Brad, because what is coming out now about what has gone on in this country during the last presidential administration is surprising, but it's also pretty shocking, I think, to the American public who are not attorneys or they don't work at these highest levels of government and don't understand how this lawfare took place and also how it kind of trickled down into private law firms. So one thing that is just being exposed is all of this paperwork around what was called Operation Arctic Frost. Now, this was Jack Smith, special prosecutor.
6: The one that was declared unconstitutional. Yes, and illegitimate.
7: His appointment was illegitimate. But there was this whole operation, I mean, involving so many people and plans and efforts to essentially disable and take out Donald Trump personally and politically, as they knew the minute he lost the election in 2020, if that's what you believe, that he did truly lose. We knew he was running again. He's been running for over 4 years. And the Biden administration dispatched Jack Smith and these people to go after him. Now, they ended up working with or utilizing in a lot of these different efforts, and even to this day, now that Donald Trump is back in the White House, all of these private law firms who are now pushing back against Donald Trump and the work coming out of his administration. This is a little bit confusing. And so Donald Trump, in effect, issued an executive order limiting some of the access that some of these private lawyers and law firms are getting. Do I have that right?
6: Yeah,
7: I think
6: you did a good job, because these private law firms, you know, they're not just being, they're given special treatment over other private law firms by the former administration, by the Biden administration.
7: Right.
6: So they had privileged access to resources. They had security clearance to get access to information that other private law firms don't have. Why? Because they were being used as cronies to do the political backstabbing and legal work attack by the Biden administration to keep Trump off the ballot, to keep Trump from being able to be elected president. I'm just being point blank about this is what was going on.
7: Oh, that's absolutely what was happening. And the American public knew it, but now we're getting confirmation as these things get uncovered.
6: Yeah, complete confirmation. We had they had access to government buildings, federal contracts and contracting works. We're getting favoritism was given out through the Biden administration to these certain law firms that was doing their handiwork and their political, you know, efforts to undermine the opposition. I mean, you know, when we look at this stuff, with these actions, we think of like Turkey. Turkey, you know, is completely invalidated the main opposing candidate. Dictatorships do this all the time. And now we've become the laughing stock of the world. I think it was the president of El Salvador who said to the Biden administration, he says, "You are hypocrites." He says, you say that this happens in banana republics. No, you and America are just as guilty because we know exactly what you're doing. In the Biden administration, you're doing the same thing that you accuse Latin American countries from doing, which is taking their opposition out. And that's exactly what was uncovered here with the Biden administration using these private law firms, giving them secret information, private information, resources, government contracts to do their political dirty work. And now it's all on the table. For Americans who wish to know the truth, it's all right there.
7: And we're hearing about a lot of people leaving these private law firms. I'm not surprised. There's got to be embedded in a lot of those transactions and sharing of access and documentation some activity that maybe was not above board with some of these lawsuits and things like that. And so it looks like now, as people are jumping ship a little bit, that maybe they're worried about some audits or people going back and looking at exactly what they were given in this collective effort to take down Donald Trump.
6: Yeah, and once again, given by the federal government, by the Biden administration, to do his political work.
7: Right.
6: I mean, this makes Watergate look like child's play.
7: Sure, it actually does. And those people didn't get pardons.
6: They're
7: exposed completely to anybody who wants to go through this with a fine-tooth comb and see what they can find.
6: Also, those law firms may be financially in trouble because if, in fact, they were getting large amounts of money and that money is being cut off by Doge, thank you, Elon Musk, then these law firms may actually even implode. We'll see what happens. But so be it. Private law firms should be private, not public. Mm-hmm. And I'm just really glad the Trump administration is pushing back, saying, look, your access to privileged access to resources, security clearances, federal contracts, restricted access to federal buildings, no more. Done. Over. So hats off to the administration for doing that. We have this is not an administration that is just, you know, for appearance. We've seen some administrations are more just, you know, for take pictures, appearance, sign some laws. This is the most active, proactive presidential administration I've ever seen in my lifetime.
7: Oh, yeah. They're making our heads spin, Brad. This is, I mean, it's amazing. But I think the American public have a bit of shock over what's just happened in the last couple of months. What's it been, 2 months?
6: Yeah.
7: Or 3 months? It's been extraordinary. But also, I think that we're going to see a lot of the nonsense finally stop.
6: Yeah.
7: And so even just like what's happening here with Doge and what's happening with these law firms, you know, while the cat was away and the cat was Joe Biden, the mice were at play. And now you have somebody strong and his team is strong. You've got a Pam Bondi coming in and saying, look, if you mess around, this is what's going to happen to you. You set off a bomb at a Tesla dealership and you're going to get 20 years. If you're an illegal immigrant criminal, you're going to CECOT in El Salvador. They are not messing around. And this is just one more example of the Trump administration saying, hey, private law firms, you thought you could just get away with anything over these last 4 years? No, we're done here.
6: Yeah.
7: It's a really powerful response, and you're absolutely right. We're seeing real strength finally coming out of the White House.
6: Yeah, and I'm really pleased about that. I think it's Americans like myself, we knew there was a problem. We knew there was corruption. We knew there was fraud, but no idea. I had no idea to the extent that this was taking place, the waste, the fraud, the corruption. And it's all coming to the surface. And despite someone's political party, we should all be rejoicing that this is all coming to the surface. It's going to be – it's painful to have surgery. I analogize this to knee replacements. You know, I haven't had knee replacements, so praise God for that. But it's painful. Mm-hmm. And to get up and have to walk again with knee replacements, it's painful. But it's essential if people want to have healthy lives and reach their full optimum capacity, and that's the way it is for the United States with what's taking place. We're having our knee replacements. They're long overdue, but at the end of the day, we're going to be much healthier and much better off, I believe.
7: That's it.
6: And assuming the opposition are not successful in some way thwarting these efforts for massive reform that is so in need of our country. Mm. One terrible injustice that we've faced in our country is dealing with girls and women in terms of athletic competition. The former administration and the political party backing it were completely supportive of men or boys going into girls' locker rooms while the girls are there naked. This is just sick, just to even say it. And also compete in sports with the girls. The whole reason Title IX was passed back in the 70s was to say, hey, girls have a right to have their own athletic competition in sports just as much as boys do. They're generally not going to be as strong. They have one-tenth the testosterone of boys. They don't have the same muscle skeletal structure. We need to, for them to have the same equal opportunity, we need to pass Title IX to give them, make sure they have female soccer, female basketball teams, et cetera. But now that's all being turned on its head. Mm-hmm. And women who are feminists who work so hard are now being shown the door and saying, enough, we don't care about you. We're instead wanting to further transgender activism and stuff it down your throats, whether you like it or not.
7: It's a horrible disservice that we're doing to women and to girls. And it makes no sense, right? This is completely illogical. Because for decades, we have been trying to ensure that women, especially in this country, have the same opportunities that men have. And here we have finally kind of seemed to have a little bit of a quiet, a little bit of a place where they can be succeeding in business and just in a career life and in a family life. And women always have this challenge, Brad. We're always trying to figure the balance between fulfilling our God-given roles as wives, as mothers, right? That thing that men can't do. Sorry, we are built to have the babies. They can't do it. And to find our place and what is equitable and fair and right. And now here comes this whole tiny little screaming group of fringe leftists saying, well, the boys have a right to be in there. You don't have a right to your privacy, to something that you have worked hard for. The boys should get it. Why can't they have it? But no, you can't go, you can't go take what they have because you're not built the same way. It right. isn't equitable. It is not fair.
6: The boys have all the opportunity they want competing in boys' sports. But because they claim to have gender identity dysphoria and feel like they're female, they're allowed to compete in female sports. But nothing's changed as far as their physical advantage. And that physical advantage is the reason we have Title IX in the first place. So this is crazy. It's illogical. Trump has made it very loud and clear with one of his executive orders, one of his many very merited executive orders.
7: Keeping men out of women's sports executive order, and then the Protecting Women and Girls in Sports Act. We've got legislation. There's everything that you could want here. And it's an 80-20 issue. I think it's much more than 80%, but let's just give it to them, right? 81-19 or whatever it is. And 19% of people believe that it is fair that anyone who identifies as a woman should be able to participate here.
6: Irrespective of their inherent genetic biological advantage, sure. That's going to disenfranchise millions of females from even competing in sports. I believe, let me just say this, that Trump in the end is going to prevail, but women are going to prevail. Now, Maine, the state of Maine, the governor there seemed to resist President Trump. Trump called her out at a governor press conference meeting with the governors there. And he said, are you not going to, Governor Maine, are you not going to comply with this? She says, well, I'm going to comply with the law. And no, and, you know, basically saying, you know, forget you, Governor, President Trump. And Trump says, no, you're going to comply with the law one way or the other. And so Trump said, if you don't comply with this executive order to protect women in sports as Title IX requires, governors, we're going to cut off funding. And that's just what they did. So the U.S. Department of Agriculture, they went ahead and cut off funding. They froze federal funds to the state of Maine, who was standing by their radical, illogical, foolhardy position to let boys compete in girls' sports and go in girls' locker rooms. And so Maine has filed a lawsuit to challenge that as against the Trump administration, saying, you know, the U.S. Department of Agriculture, they can't do this. And so Governor Janet Mills is doing this, publicly clashing with President Trump. A poll was taken in Maine, which is interesting. It shows that the majority, overall majority in Maine, agree with Trump on this.
7: Oh, absolutely. Nationally, and very interesting there, though, too. You know, this is an issue they're just not going to let go of. Again, this teeny tiny minority has got their nails dug into this one. I think they're going to drag it across the finish line for 2026 and see how it plays for them as an issue for the voters.

0: I project that if Trump is able to implement what he wants to do in terms of trade policies, tax cuts, major spending cuts, by November 2026, hopefully we'll be well into a strong position of what's called the golden years, if you will, mm-hmm. where all the fundamentals will be in place for incredible economic growth, expansion, businesses, industry, coming back to life in the United States. We already have not just billions, we have hundreds of billions of dollars of capital already flowing into the United States just in the first 100 days of the administration.
1: Oh, it's been fun to watch. Absolutely. And other countries are signaling through those investments that they know this is going to work. I anticipate that even by the end of this year, we're going to be in a strong, strong position, and then that will roll forward into 2026. So it's going to be interesting to see, but again, you're always going to have those obstructionists. You're always going to have the people that fight against this. One thing I would like to see us get clarified on in that time is, where are we as men and women of faith on this issue? Because when you are of the belief that someone can be transgender or someone can be a different way than they were born, what you're essentially saying is, I know better than God. Well, God made this way, but I actually know I was made. That's a mistake. That's wrong.
0: God made a mistake is what you're basically saying.
1: Mm-hmm. And, I know better, and society should affirm that. So I think that some of the work that we have to do before these midterms, which are coming very quickly, people are announcing, campaigns this year and starting to fundraise, and who are we going to back and where we're going to put our energy. So we've got to get our talking points clarified on this, especially Christians, especially people of faith. God does not make mistakes, and it is not compassionate to affirm someone in trying to change what God has created wonderfully and beautifully and perfectly in the way that you're supposed to be. Now, I don't want to talk about plastic surgery because that's something different.
0: Okay,
1: I don't want to talk about Botox because I go get my Botox, and I'm not saying that God shouldn't have given me wrinkles, Brad. I'm just making the point that this takes it to another level.
0: Yeah, you're too young for Botox. I'm just saying right now. Just
1: I do love
0: but
1: it.
0: But you are Californian, so I'll grant you that.
1: I know. But I'd like to see us be unified and be strong in knowing where we stand on these issues, because I do think they're still going to make them points and issues into these next election cycles.
0: Yeah, it's so true that it's really not being compassionate. We're really not being loving as Christians to affirm a lie that is in essence saying, God, you the Creator, you made a mistake. It's when we affirm someone with regard to their gender confusion, we're affirming blasphemy against the Creator. It's clear cut. There's no wiggle room here. There's nothing compassionate with regards to affirming something that is effectively affirming blasphemy against our Creator. But it's also not doing the person any favor at all, because the studies show medically, when they have those hormones from the opposite gender flooding their system, either way, whether it's testosterone or estrogen, there are consequences, medical consequences. Studies are coming out showing their increase in risk of cancer. Their lifespans are shorter. Their mental issues and have increased. If someone decides to go down this road, their odds of becoming bipolar and having bipolar medication, not even being able to work, increases dramatically. I talked to a gentleman who's a transgender leader, a leader who will remain nameless, but he told me, he says, he's now bipolar. He can't work.
1: Gosh.
0: And he's on medication. He gets all these estrogen injections. He told me, he says, I wish people get these procedures done, think that everyone's going to feel fine.
1: Oh, no.
0: And maybe the first 12 to 24 months, the estrogen makes them feel, oh, everything's sort of wonderful. But then it turns into depression, because God did not make the male brain to have large amounts of estrogen bombarding it. In the same way, females, we've seen the case examples where they become violent. Their brains and nervous system are not able to deal with the high levels of aggressive hormones that male brains, which have much more white matter and much more departmentalized, are able to deal with. So it's really inhumane. It's cruel. And we need, out of love, we need to support politicians, parties, and policies that oppose this cruel, blasphemous institution of the transgender.

0: gender movement and what they're trying to do to our children in public schools, et cetera. In fact, speaking of public schools, we at Pacific Justice Institute have implemented something that can help be a positive response to much of the negative that are in our public school libraries promoting this kind of deceptive, evil material.
1: Yeah, I'm so grateful for all the wonderful resources that you all have at PJI.org. I have utilized many as a parent, as a Christian woman, as a business owner before as well. And so there's so many helpful things. But you all have a new effort. It's a step-by-step guide on how to get biblical resources and books into public school libraries, which I love. You guys do this step by step better than anybody. There are resources on what to do if CPS comes knocking on your door, and what if you don't want to take the COVID vaccine. I know hopefully we're past that, but you know there's still some of that threaded through our day to day. But this one's really excellent. Tell us a little bit more about this one.
0: Yeah, it's called the Biblically Aligned Books in Your Public School Library. That's our program that we've got, and it's pro-faith, pro-family books. What we did our homework. Our attorneys did. We did our homework on to help parents. You know, how do they get positive books into their public school libraries, and also just public libraries in general, because there's all this garbage we see in these libraries, and it's frustrating. And these librarians, public libraries and public school libraries, they make the pro-LGBTQ propaganda lies available right there in the front for little children to be able to take it and get it. It's so evil, it's so seductive that these twisted activists in the LGBTQ movement are doing this massively, victimizing our children massively. So parents are saying, what can I do positively? If I can't get these books removed, which it's difficult to be able to do that. Mm-hmm. They can get people into the libraries that are more responsible and where they put this kind of material. But one thing they can do, though, is they can bring in the positive materials. So we did our homework on how to do it. We also, Kyle, we also did our research on, okay, what are the books out there that we should make real easily accessible for people? And so we did our homework, and we made these books available. And some are from kindergarten through sixth grade. Some are for junior highs, middle schools.
1: Great.
0: Some are for high schools. Mm. Some of them are novels. Some of them are books on, just real easy for first graders to read. But it's positive. It's legal. It's constitutional. And now parents can take advantage of this just by going to our website and downloading this free resource right there on our website. I'm really pumped about it because I know it's time to have this positive effect. And if parents ever have problems, mm-hmm. any pushback, we're here without charge. We'll go to bat for you. We'll represent you without charge. We have the 36 offices all over the country, unlike any other organization. We're ready to do it. Just blow the whistle. We'll be there.
1: That's it. The barrier to entry to working with PJI is low, and I love that. It's not intimidating at all. It's certainly not intimidating to go on the website or to even pick up the phone and call you guys if anyone has a question, even if they're not sure if they need your help or not. Just pick up the phone and call, and you guys know what to do. But this is a really great resource additionally because it is encouraging parents and really all people in communities to know what kind of books and resources are in these libraries. Now, we've talked a lot about some of the more pornographic materials that are in public school libraries down to the kindergarten age. I've seen these books. I've seen them with my own eyes. I've read the words. I've seen the images. And I don't use that word pornographic lightly. We're talking things that no child should be exposed to, yet here these books are. A lot of parents don't know. And so you have the right as a parent to go into your child's school library at any time and look and see what's in there. Look to see what your kids are being given to read in the classroom. I mean, that's your legal right as a parent. I don't know of any place where you can't do that. And that's not okay if anyone's restricting you. But we often also encourage people to run for school board. And if that is not your lane or your ability to go there, at least download this resource at pji.org. Make sure your school has appropriate, healthy, factually correct resources and books available for the kids.
0: Yeah, it's a great resource. It's very positive. It's very proactive, folks. Just go to the website, pji.org. And once again, we have other resources like how to protect your children from being taken by social workers.
1: Gosh. We need it because that one is weaponized all the time. I will tell you, child welfare and child protective services gets weaponized by quite often one of two parents going through a divorce in a custody battle all the time.
0: Yeah.
1: It's a nightmare.
0: Yeah. And then it's also used all the time by radical left forces to take children from Christian families.
1: Well, really quickly, I will tell you that legislation just came out about a week ago that passed in Colorado that says if you misgender a child, it's the same as child abuse, and it can affect custody. And a child can be taken away from a parent potentially for a parent not affirming a gender selection.
0: So in layman's language, basically what it says is if you're a Christian family, if you are not willing to encourage your child's gender confusion at the age of 12 or 13, however where old the child is, that's grounds to have your child removed from you. Folks, do you get this, what we're saying here? I want to make sure people understand this. So this law in Colorado says, so if your child has confusion, you're going to lose your child unless you're willing to encourage and affirm. Affirm is encourage. Mm-hmm. And the reason this is so diabolical is because studies show that if a child is simply left alone, mm-hmm. neither encouraged or discouraged, the odds are more than 7 out of 10 will no longer have that confusion by the time they graduate from high school. Why is that important? Children with that confusion that is solidified have a suicide rate more than 1,200% higher than their average peer.
1: And that's so, where it gets weaponized.
0: And that's where it gets weaponized. And so folks, this is real important. We'll have to talk about this more in the future. Folks, there you have it. It's our God-given freedoms we're talking about. Now, let's choose to keep them. I'm Brad Dacus, president of the Pacific Justice Institute. Let's continue the fight for your freedoms.
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6: Well, welcome to the 700 Club. President Trump warned Iran's leaders at the United Nations yesterday they faced a choice, negotiation or annihilation.
7: Meanwhile, Israel faced attacks from the UNGA podium that prompted Prime Minister Benjamin Netanyahu to fire back. Joshua Swanson has the story.
8: The war with Iran took center stage at the UN General Assembly as President Trump warned leaders the danger will only grow if the world waits.
9: I have no interest in leaving dangers to grow for another day. They only become harder to solve. So while others have talked, I have acted.
8: Trump said Tehran rejected an offer to end its nuclear program and support for terror proxies in exchange for economic cooperation. Now, once again, he says the choice is his.
9: But I have a big decision to make. Will a deal be made with Iran that lets them rebuild and create a far greater country than it ever was before? Or do I annihilate the Islamic Republic?
8: Still, even as Trump threatened Iran from the podium, American and Iranian envoys met behind closed doors. Iranian state media says Tehran delivered its terms for reopening the Strait of Hormuz, lift the naval blockade, release assets, end the war across what it calls resistance fronts. But even amid diplomatic talks, and as Trump put Iran on notice of potential strikes, Israel faced a different kind of attack from the UN podium.
10: Meanwhile, violence, displacement, and settlement expansion by Israel in the occupied West Bank are bulldozing the path to peace and raising the specter of ethnic cleansing.
8: Then France's president made a claim about Hamas in the West Bank that drew an immediate response from Israel.
11: Just look at what is happening in the West Bank, where day in, day out, we are seeing violations, and in the name of what? Hamas was never active in the West Bank.
8: Netanyahu's office fired back, citing a Hamas terrorist attack just days earlier. The grotesque absurdity of Emmanuel Macron's statement is staggering. On Sunday, the eve of Yom Kippur, just 2 days ago, Netanel Shukran, a French citizen and father of six, was murdered in his car by a Hamas terrorist in Judea and Samaria. But a diplomatic source told the Jerusalem Post Macron's comments were a translation misinterpretation, and that what Macron meant to say was Hamas has never governed the West Bank. Israel also took aim at what it calls the UN's repeated false accusations against it. In a new video, parrots fill the General Assembly hall with one refrain.
12: Blame Israel.
13: Blame Israel.
12: Blame Israel. Blame Israel.
8: Joshua Swanson, CBN News, Jerusalem.
6: That's absolutely stunning that the president of France does not know the history. Let's just talk about the history of Gaza. Under strong pressure from the United States, Ariel Sharon, the prime minister of Israel, made a tragic decision in light of what happened on October 7th to completely withdraw from Gaza. And so there were roughly 8,000 Jewish people living in Gaza, and all of them were forcibly evacuated. All of their businesses were then destroyed by the Gazans. And then they had free elections, and the hope was that they would want freedom. They would want peace. They would want a future for themselves and their children, their grandchildren, and they could create in Gaza a jewel of the Mediterranean. None of that happened. Hamas was elected by the people of Gaza. And what did Hamas first do? They took their political opponents, the Fatah party, which currently governs the West Bank, they took them to the top of the buildings of Gaza, and they threw them off the top of the buildings to kill them. That's what Hamas does. If there were actual elections, Fatah doesn't allow elections on the West Bank anymore. Hamas is, I don't know, president for life. And you look at what would happen, would Hamas get elected in the West Bank? I think the answer clearly based on the polls is yes, they would. And you have to start asking the question why. That ideology of we need to drive Israel into the sea, we need to free Palestine from the river to the sea, that the very stated obvious goal, they want to wipe out every Jew in Israel. And to now turn it around that there's somehow a risk of ethnic cleansing, or that Hamas has never been in control, or Hamas has never been active, all of those things, absolute lies. And we need to stand with Israel in this and stand with the truth This ideology of hatred needs to stop, and it needs to stop now. In other news, the White House has taken a major step against fraud and government spending. John Jessup has that story and more from our CBN News Bureau in Washington. John?
13: That is right, Gordon. Vice President J.D. Vance and other Trump administration officials say they plan to remove 760,000 individual accounts from Obamacare's public health care exchanges or the Affordable Care Act, saying they were falsely enrolled in the program or don't even exist at all. The vice president heads an administration task force cracking down on fraud. He said the move would save $2.2 billion of taxpayer money. And some good news from a North Carolina church. Bruce Frank, the lead pastor of Biltmore Church, reports that 458 people were baptized on Sunday, September 13th, at a mountain lake with 4,000 people in attendance. Pastor Frank said it was the largest single-day baptism in the church's 137-year history. The church posted on Facebook, "What an incredible reminder that God is moving, lives are being changed, and that is always worth celebrating. Thank you, Jesus." End quote. Well, we'll be back with more of the 700 Club right after this.
6: Well, David and Lynn had just started their marriage when they received an unexpected financial blessing. Lynn wanted to use the money to build their future together, and David had a different idea. That's when their faith was put to the test.
14: When David and Lynn decided to marry, they had detailed conversations on combining their finances. One thing they couldn't agree on was how much to give.
15: My parents faithfully tithed. You know, if my dad made $20, he would tithe $2 to the church. And I watched that for years, and it sowed so many seeds in my heart, in my life.
16: I did not grow up in a family where this was learned behavior. And I just kind of said, honey, that's not where I'm at with this. Not that I don't want to get there. I want to get there, and I believe you'll help me, and we'll grow together in this. But I did not have a sense of freedom in my relationship with tithing.
14: Lynn grew up giving occasionally. However, she was encouraged by David's faithful commitment to tithe and saw God bless him for it, including a recent six-figure job and the sale of his house, allowing them to start their marriage debt-free.
16: I was very excited to see how I would step over the line and kind of go, oh, wow, I want to get my relationship with this closer to the relationship that David has. It's an outpouring of his heart to the Lord.
14: Soon after they married in 2024, their tithing disagreements were put to the test when they received an inheritance from Lynn's grandmother.
16: And I thought, oh, what an honor, and we're so excited. It can be our first down payment.
15: Right out of the gate, the first thing I said is, so who are we going to tie to on this inheritance money?
16: And I thought, oh my gosh, you know, what is this guy talking about? Am I going to really give of what I know is my grandparents' hard-earned money, and this is going to be given away?
14: The couple talked about it and prayed. That's when Lynn's viewpoint and her heart changed.
16: And that broke the seal of me saying, I get to have fun and just, again, support missionaries and support some friends and support our local church. I had never felt that freedom. When I kind of came to grips with things, it was such a lovely experience of, actually, I think my grandparents would be honored that we gave of that and gave to ministries and people that we love so that we would help them.
14: Their obedience opened the floodgates for them to experience an outpouring of favor on their lives.
15: There's a blessing on the other side of that action that has just transformed my wife and I's life, our family, and we've just been so blessed.
16: Once the Lord got a hold of my heart is when I changed in this posture towards Him and had freedom in my loving of giving and being above and beyond. It's a non-negotiable now for our house as we serve the Lord to be completely open with our finances, completely free with our finances, and have no feeling of, oh my gosh, I have to hold this tight to me. Let it just flow out.
14: The year after they fully committed to tithe, their combined income increased by 20%. David and Lynn have a deeper walk with God and know He will always take care of them.
16: There's never been a lack. There has never been a lack. There has never been a time where I've sat there and thought, gosh, I wish I could take that back. I wish I didn't tithe that much.
15: We want to give and honor the Lord with all of our wealth, with all of our increase, because God is faithful and he's true to his word.
6: Same change that happened to Lynn can happen to you. David and Lynn have the lessons right. They're giving joyfully. They're understanding the wonderful things that happen when you give. Here's the promise. It's from 2 Corinthians. God loves the person who gives cheerfully, and God will generously provide all you need. These are the words of the Bible. God will generously provide all you need. Then you will always have everything you need and plenty left over to share with others. Well, Keon felt God telling him to take a leap of faith. The problem? $10,000 in credit card bills threatened to hold him back. Still, he decided to trust God. And here's that how that helped him pay off his debt and then live out his dreams.
14: Keon and Maria Gibson are living their dreams. He's working in content creation, and she's helping children as a speech therapist. Their careers are thriving, which they attribute to tithing being a foundation of their lives. Keon manages the social media accounts of some high-profile clients today. But before they married, his career was on a very different and unfulfilling path.
17: The truth about my NASA career and being an oceanographer, I did my job and I did it well, but I knew I was leaving some things on the table. I just didn't have that passion to just like really put all my heart and my mind to it.
14: He was thrilled to get the opportunity to photograph gospel artist Jonathan McReynolds during his 2019 tour. After receiving praise for his work, Keon believed it was the Lord's will for him to leave Louisiana and jump into social media development full time.
17: I remember when God pressed it on my heart, you need to go to Dallas. I was still struggling to try to like build myself up, trying to find, you know, social media jobs, and a lot of them didn't work out. One of my first like ever major credit cards, it had reached like $10,000. It was way outside of my bracket of like what I could afford to like pay back and those types of things.
14: Despite his significant credit card debt, Keon continued to tithe 10% of his income at church, a principle he learned as a child. Then came a breakthrough that allowed him to pay off the $10,000 he owed.
17: God aligned like two opportunities to line up at the same time. A chief marketing officer for a law firm. Also, I got the opportunity to be a social media manager for Tribal Records. And that's what allowed me to pay back all that money and just really get back on the right track. It was just amazing. I really believe that it was because of my tithing at the local church, and he allowed me to transition with his grace and mercy into Dallas.
14: Bria, Keon's fiance at the time, also took a leap of faith in relocating her job as a children's speech therapist from Houston to Dallas. A devoted tither as well, God opened a door for her that was beyond expectations.
18: There's some contracts available. If you would like to apply for them, you can. It will be a big boost in my salary, about $10,000 more. I had interviewed about a month and a month and a half ago, and I had to accept that I just simply may not get it. The next day, I went to work, and my boss was like, hey, so you know how you interview with us? One of the SLPs in that position just found out she has to move. So if you want that position, you can have it. I attribute that to the faithfulness of God.
14: Keon and Bria married soon after, and their careers continued to advance. Keon took more affluent contracts, such as managing social media for the movie Sarah's Oil. His company, the Creative Halo, has prospered so much recently that Bria has been able to switch to part-time work to take care of their newborn daughter. Through it all, they've found success by putting God first in their financial decisions.
18: It feels amazing to receive God's faithfulness in my finances. I don't believe that you can outgive God. What he asks and requires of us is honestly so small compared to what he's so willing to give to us every single day.
17: It's just been amazing to see how God has faithfully been allowing me to just transition to different industries, different entertainment platforms, movies even now. I would definitely encourage people to give. What God has given us, we can't be stingy with it. Is for us to literally pass through our hands.
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6: A Kansas man is under arrest, charged with making death threats and anti-Semitic comments against conservative commentator Ben Shapiro. Ben is one of the top voices on the right today and has been watching the movement undergo radical changes, ranging from economics to Israel. CBN's chief political analyst David Brody spoke with him on the set of The Ben Shapiro Show.
19: Ben Shapiro has been a fixture in American politics for more than 20 years. We met him on the set of The Ben Shapiro Show, one of America's most popular podcasts. A natural communicator, he seeks to deliver a no-nonsense conservative message. Decades before the cameras, however, Shapiro prepared for the spotlight in a much different way. Spending years of intense, deliberate practice from childhood as a violinist.
20: My dad would take me into the restaurant where he played piano, and I'd be playing in front of crowds when I was like 6 or 7 years old, just for fun. And so,
21: just for kicks.
20: Yeah, exactly. And so I've never been concerned about being in front of crowds or speaking publicly or anything like that. It just doesn't compute.
19: It's all part of a Jewish middle-class upbringing in Southern California, where he learned valuable life lessons from two loving parents.
20: My parents were always extremely duty-driven and meritocracy-based. The idea was if you work hard, then you will succeed, and it's incumbent on you to work hard. You don't get to whine unless you're doing the work.
19: And work he did. High school graduate at 16, syndicated columnist at 17, graduated college at 20, finished up Harvard Law School at 23. Eventually, Shapiro settled into media full-time, ruffling feathers along the way. As a commentator, he called transgenderism a lie, logically arguing that biological sex is determined by biology and chromosomes.
22: Get out now, or you'll go home in an ambulance.
20: Yeah, that seems mildly inappropriate for a political discussion.
19: Combining that wit and wisdom with a lot of logic and facts, Shapiro began the influential Daily Wire. With his popular show and viral clips, he still carries enormous sway. Although now, as a father of five, he also enjoys life as a regular dad.
20: Life consists of, I get up in the morning, I take care of my kids, I make them all breakfast, I get them off ready for school. Obviously, mommy is, I try to let mommy sleep in a little bit because we have a new baby. And then, you know, they go to school. I try to get all my work done before they get home from school. They get home from school. I'm playing ball with my 10-year-old son. I'm doing homework with my 12-year-old. I'm, you know, giving people rides around the house. Like, my kids think I don't have a job. So thank God. And I try to minimize travel. Thank God. That's the way I've been able to construct my life.
19: As an Orthodox Jew, Ben Shapiro found his world shaken on October 7th.
20: The reaction to the full-scale pogrom-style massacre of 1,200 Jews, which was by a lot of people that the Jews had it coming, and that they deserved it, and that this was part of a broader Jewish plot globally to control events, that was something I did not really see coming. I thought that was kind of shocking and astonishing to me. And the amount of criticism that was directed at me on a personal level, because I am a Jew, as opposed to the arguments that I was making, that was kind of shocking.
19: He believes the politics of envy, pitting the successful versus the unsuccessful, is in large part helping fuel the anti-Semitism growth of today.
20: When that is grafted onto foreign policy, the idea is that Israel particularly is successful, its opponents are unsuccessful, therefore Israel is the great exploiter. Or if you take it to American politics, the idea is that Jews are disproportionately well-educated and high-income. They must have designed the system for their own benefit in order to harm others. Mm-hmm. You know, that policy, I think, was brewing under the surface. And I think October 7th was the opportunity for a lot of people to sort of shout that from the rooftops.
21: What is your definition of anti-Semitism? Quite frankly, I mean, if it's always the Jews' fault, the toilet paper ran out, the Jews are at fault for that. Like, what is the definition?
20: What anti-Semitism really is a conspiracy theory about the power of Jews in the world. That's what it is. The idea that there is a collective Jewish body that is desiring to keep you down through manipulation of the systems.
19: Former Fox News host turned podcaster Tucker Carlson is a leader of this conversation. And seems a bit obsessed when it comes to talking about Shapiro on his show all day long.
21: Where does Tucker Carlson fall in this? Would you consider him anti-Semitic?
20: I would say that Tucker traffics in anti-Semitism as a matter of course. Mm-hmm. Literally every day. There's not an episode of his show that I can recall in which he has not posited the disproportionate power of conspiratorial Jewry.
21: But there's a difference between him and Candace Owens as it relates to anti-Semitism?
20: I mean, I would say that Candace's view of anti-Semitism is more overt, pretty obviously. I mean, she spreads theories up to and including the idea that Jews drink Christian blood. which is like full-scale blood libel, Middle Ages kind of stuff. And Tucker is frankly a higher IQ than Candace, so I think that he doesn't tend to fall into that trap. Instead, he tends to channel it into what his preferred sort of foreign policy critique, which is that a cabal of nefarious Jews is controlling American foreign policy.
19: It also forces Shapiro to constantly deal with a conspiracy theory crowd who trusts no one, not even basic facts.
20: There's no way for you to even have a basic argument. And you see this, people who are just so adrift in the conspiracy theories that there's no way to have a normal conversation, because the minute you debunk the conspiracy using facts, they think you're part of the conspiracy.
19: In addition to taking on conspiracy theorists, Shapiro knows there's a battle for the future of the conservative movement post-Trump.
20: I think the attempt to replicate Trump's coalition is going to fail, because I don't think that any politician can just pick up the prior politician's coalition and then win with it. So I do not see an area of Trump's coalition that does not shrink under J.D. Vance. You got to build your own coalition. There's a world where J.D. builds an entirely new coalition that looks different. But does he win more blue-collar white voters than Trump? Hard to see how, because Trump won every single blue-collar white voter. Does he do better with evangelical Christians than Trump? I'm not sure that he does. And I know Republicans are very optimistic about 28. Mm-hmm. I am far less optimistic because, again, the pendulum in American politics swings. The president is riding in the mid-30s, low-30s right now. And so anybody who's a member of his administration is going to have an uphill battle.
19: Ultimately, for Ben Shapiro, this isn't about politics or even conservatism. It's about a way of life, taking personal responsibility and making wise choices.
20: I think that a lot of my key worldviews come directly from, you know, Jewish thinking and Old Testament Jewish thinking. So the basic idea, which is that responsibility lies with you. You should do better. Yeah. Right. Like that is a key biblical worldview.
19: And then the Orthodox Shapiro laid out his number one suggestion for a return to sanity in American politics.
20: Go back to church. Right. I'm a Jew. Everybody who's Christian needs to go back to church. If you're a secular, go back to church, like go to church, because this is where you learn fundamental truths. It's where you form social fabric. It's where there's still a mooring.
21: What is the message to the next generation? Because there's a big battle. We would consider it a spiritual battle going on for the soul of the nation, but also for the soul of the next generation and our children.
20: It's in your hands. And anyone who tells you that it's not in your hands in the freest, greatest country in the history of the world is lying to you for their own gain. Like, go do something today that is going to make your life and the life of somebody around you better. And if you keep doing that over and over and over, you will end up with just a better life. And you will end up married and you'll have kids and it'll be wonderful. If you don't, if you sit there and you let everybody else tell you that nothing is in your hands, then sin crouches at your door and you won't be able to overcome it.
19: Wise counsel from a man who preaches common sense for a living.
21: An absolute pleasure. Thank you.
20: Thanks so much.
19: David Brody, CBN News in South Florida.
6: Well, congratulations, Ben. You sound like a pastor. Get back into church, get back into the Bible so that you will not be deceived. The Bible's full of warnings about deception, and God hates it, but we're seeing it multiplied again and again in our culture today. And we're seeing leading voices who should know better are actively trying to deceive people and lead them away from the truth. How do you know the truth? Well, you know the Bible. And when you know the Bible, you can stand against all these rumors, everything that's swirling around in our age today. And you can also understand this is a fulfillment of the prophecy that in these last days, many will be deceived. Make sure you're not one of them. And the best way you can do it is speak truth. When Jesus was tempted, when the devil tried to deceive him, he's not... this is sort of a common thing in humanity. The devil comes and tries to deceive you. What did Jesus do? He quoted the Bible. So do that. Get to know your Bible. Get to memorize it so you too can stand. Well, you can see David's full interview with Ben Shapiro by going to cbnnews.com. Ashley?
7: Well, still ahead, a fourth grader with a tumor the size of a fist. This boy battled aggressive grade 3 brain cancer for years. Hear the message he received from God and watch how it led to a miracle. That's coming up later on today's 700 Club. But up next, no matter what you're facing, Goliath never wins. Pastor Samuel Rodriguez explains why when we come back.
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7: Well, no matter where you are in life, God has created you for an earthly mission with eternal impact. So says Pastor Samuel Rodriguez. And nothing can stand in your way because God has anointed you and equipped you to slay your giants.
0: Pastor Sam Rodriguez is the lead pastor of New Season Church in Sacramento, California, and the author of the new book, Goliath Never Wins. Pastor Sam challenges readers to confront the giants standing in the way of their progress. He focuses on five stones that are essential to overcoming life's greatest obstacles. The book also explores how David was repeatedly told that he couldn't do what God had called him to do.
1: You are anointed to prove hell wrong!
7: Yes, and amen to that. All right, everyone. Well, please welcome back to the 700 Club, Pastor Samuel Rodriguez. Pastor, thank you so much for being with us today.
2: Thank you all for having me. Thank you so very much.
7: Of course. Well, you begin your book with an empowering premise. No matter what we're facing, God created us in His image to fulfill a mission only we can fulfill. Why is it so important to remember this and to run with it?
2: Absolutely. We're living in some very precarious times. Your program just alluded to some of the current realities and giants out there. And I love this narrative. On multiple occasions, David was told, it's never going to happen. You're never going to be able to confront or defeat the giants of your generation. He was told, you're never going to occupy Jerusalem. It was occupied by the Jebusites. You're never going to regain your dignity after he brought in the Ark of the Covenant into Jerusalem. So on multiple occasions, he was told, it's never going to happen. And yet, the things that were never supposed to happen, they took place. Because David was anointed to prove hell wrong. Everyone in your audience, if Jesus Christ is their Lord and Savior, if they are defined by the finished work of Christ, they are anointed to prove hell wrong. Everything hell has declared will not happen, cannot happen, through the finished work of Christ will happen.
7: Well, like David, we all have doubters and critics sometimes. But you mentioned in your book being looked down upon and bullied. You were actually looked down upon and bullied as a child. How did you handle that? And how do others who might be struggling with that overcome it?
2: I'm a kid from Bethlehem, Pennsylvania. I'm a Lehigh University grad. My dad worked at Mack Trucks. I lived right across Bethlehem Steel in the Rust Belt. Back in the 1980s, I grew up as a kid. So I could have easily walked out. Yeah, I was bullied, and I went through moments where nomenclatures and descriptors were assigned to me, and I had a choice. Am I going to embrace a perpetual victimization mindset, or am I going to be defined by what Christ did for me on the cross? And I decided early on, hey, you know what? I'm going to go with Christ. I'm going to go with Christ defines me. It's the crucifixion. It's the resurrection. It's the blood of Christ that defines me. So I pushed back on these descriptors, and here we are today by the grace of God exclusively for His glory. But it's a decision. It begins with identity. In the book, I talk about five stones. David picked up five stones from the brook. We have five stones: identity, intimacy, integrity, influence, and innovation. We pick up these five stones, we will confront and bring down every single giant in the name of Jesus.
7: Absolutely. Well, at CBN, we're in the middle of a special week of fall week of prayer is what we call it. How does prayer factor into slaying our giants and being overcomers?
2: I write extensively about prayer and that intimacy part, right? Intimacy. There is no spiritual intimacy about prayer. Spiritual intimacy is the firewall against everything that wants to rob, kill, and destroy in your life. It's you talking to God. I made a covenant with God. True story. I used to wake up in the morning like many of us, and I would pick up my iPhone. First thing, right? Check your text messages, emails. I was convicted by the Holy Spirit. And I really believe the Lord spoke to me and said, Samuel, what are you doing? No, keep that phone away. And first thing I do now is I pray, I talk to God, I spend my time giving him thanks for everything he did for me, for who he is, in me, with me, for me, and through me, for the glory of his name. And I pray the Lord's Prayer immediately because it's a beautiful rubric and a framing for the day. I engage God's word, and then about 40 minutes later, I pick up my cell phone. So it's prayer, it's my communication with God. And then I get into, again, Bible reading, which is God talking to me. I talk to God, God talks to me. Fasting, I remind my flesh that the Spirit is in charge of my life. Holy Communion, remembering everything he did for me on the cross. And then my fifth discipline is rest. You heard me correctly, rest. Because rest is a prerequisite for creativity.
7: Yeah, absolutely. Well, I also wanted to talk to you about the role of the anointing of the Holy Spirit. Why is that so crucial in overcoming and slaying the giants in our lives?
2: Oh, the anointing of the Holy Spirit. 1 John 2:27, for you have been anointed. The anointing is the Holy Spirit who lives inside of you. David was anointed three times. And the reality is that you and I, because of what Christ did on the cross, we're not just anointed from the outside in, we're anointed from the inside out. Greater is he that is in me than he that is in the world. It's the Holy Spirit in you, with you, for you, and through you. Galatians 5:16, do not be driven by the flesh. Be driven by the Holy Spirit. So it's that anointing that enables you to prove hell wrong. Every single day, be filled afresh with the Holy Spirit. Live a Spirit-empowered life, and you will prove hell wrong for the glory of God's name.
7: Amen to that. Well, last question I have for you, Pastor. What message do you want readers to take away from your brand new book?
2: Generational giants. 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When Christ is your Lord and Savior, you're anointed not to take selfies. You're not anointed to whine, my friend. You're anointed to prove hell wrong.
7: Yes. Oh, my goodness. Pastor Samuel, thank you so much for being with us today. Thank you for this new book. I know it's going to encourage and empower believers to walk in their anointing and slay their giants. Thank you for being with us today.
2: Having me.
7: Well, everyone, Pastor Sam's book is called Goliath Never Wins, and it's available wherever books are sold. Make sure you get your hands on it. 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
12: Welcome back to the 700 Club for this CBN News Break. President Donald Trump is blasting the Supreme Court for rejecting his attempt to restrict mail-in voting for the midterm elections. He criticized justices confirmed in his first term, posting on social media, "They're merely a shell of their original selves." The administration sought to require states to submit information to the Postal Service before receiving a ballot. States can now begin sending out mail-in ballots. The issue is likely to come up again before the 2028 election. The head of the European Union is proposing a ban on social media for children younger than 13 years old. President Ursula von der Leyen addressed the topic in her annual State of the EU speech in Strasbourg. She said the ban should apply to online games, chatbots, and social media platforms, and call for many accounts that would be overseen by guardians for those users ages 13 to 15. The 27 nations that make up the EU will now vote on that proposal. I want to remind you, you can always get the latest from CBN News by going to our website. It's cbnnews.com. Gordon and Ashley are back with more of today's 700 Club. It's coming up right after this.
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7: Olivia had a hernia so big that it scared her, and her family had no money to pay for surgery to remove it. So Olivia and her sister decided to pray for help every day. And here's how you became an answer to their prayers.
24: 9-year-old Olivia was born with a hernia, which has limited her ability to run and play as other children do.
25: 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My hernia got big. It scared me.
24: Her mother first noticed the lump during a bath. Then, over time, it got bigger.
25: Sometimes, it grew to the size of a lemon. I would press on it, and it went away. Then, it came back. It looked like it could burst.
24: Doctors diagnosed the condition and told the family she needed surgery. But they were too poor to pay for the operation.
25: We have been saving for over a year, but we do not have enough.
24: So Olivia and her sister decided to pray with help from a little prayer book.
25: They would read that little book every day. It gave them hope.
24: Then, thanks to you, Operation Blessing paid for Olivia to receive the surgery needed to repair the hernia.
25: I am happy because I do not have a hernia anymore. I can run, jump, and play with my sisters. I can do everything.
24: Olivia's parents confirmed the big changes they've seen in their daughter.
25: This surgery has changed everything for us. Thank God, he did his work and sent you to help our little girl.
26: Thank you to all the people who paid for my surgery. Thank you.
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6: Jason needed a miracle. He endured years of cancer treatments, doctors, and then said there was nothing more they could do for him. So Mason gave up on God. But God never gave up on Mason.
14: Most people, when they hear cancer, the first thing you associate it with is death. As a parent, no one ever wishes for their child to ever be sick. It was the worst feeling I ever felt in my life.
15: In the summer of 2018, 10-year-old Mason Madsey was an active fourth grader who loved video games and trips to the movie theater. Then one day, he started seeing double. His father, Don, wasn't too concerned.
17: I honestly thought it was just from gaming. I thought he maybe had bad eyes, you know, to get his eyes checked.
15: However, his symptoms got worse. Within 2 weeks, Mason was vomiting and required medical attention. At Children's Hospital of Pittsburgh, an MRI revealed a fist-sized brain tumor. Unsure if it was cancerous, immediate surgery was scheduled. His mother, Stacy, recalls the moment.
14: My husband and I were standing there and definitely praying, God, please watch over him. Please get him through the surgery. You're rendered helpless. You're surrendering him to someone you don't really even know. But then again, you put the trust in the one who you need to put the trust in.
17: When you see something like that with your only child, I had thoughts of losing my son. I was just scared.
15: 2 days later, Mason underwent a six-hour brain surgery. Doctors believed they had removed all of the tumor and he was out of danger. Then a biopsy revealed the mass was not a benign cyst. It was an aggressive grade 3 glioma, a rare form of brain cancer.
14: I was sick to my stomach.
17: At first, my stomach dropped, but then there was that peace that said, you know what, let's just take it at one step at a time, trust in God's plan, whatever it's going to be.
15: Mason endured chemotherapy and 33 radiation treatments to kill any residual cancer. Although the treatments took their toll, he trusted God's plan.
18: God told me that I'm not going to have cancer again. It was like a warm feeling in my heart. Nothing I've ever felt in my life before. I believe what he said.
14: And I started crying. He told me everything's going to be okay. I trusted that.
15: Months later, on November 18th, another crisis struck. Mason suddenly couldn't speak clearly. He began vomiting again and was life-flighted to the Children's Hospital. Doctors feared a stroke and warned he might have to relearn how to walk, talk, and eat.
14: We would speak all positive over him, all healing prayers, all good things that God's promises.
15: Family prayed over Mason all night. Then, the next day, another MRI showed everything looked good. Mason's symptoms were gone, and he went home. For 5 years, life felt normal. Then, in 2023, seizure-like symptoms returned. Doctors found another tumor and believed the cancer had spread through his brain. Conversation shifted from recovery to keeping Mason comfortable for the time he had left.
18: I'm done with God. I was like, I've been faithful to you. I believed you. Why are you doing this? I just kind of gave up. I don't want to go through all this again and die from cancer. So I got tattoos, some to cover up, scars, cutting, hurting myself, drinking. I made drugs a coping method until I died from that.
15: Don and Stacy didn't lose faith. They kept praying and trusting God. During a family trip to Sanibel Island in Florida, Stacy asked God for a sign that Mason would live.
14: I asked God to give me a starfish, and this was my result that he gave me, just to let me know that everything's going to be okay. It really increased my faith. He's with me. He's with us. He's with Mason.
15: Mason underwent 10 more radiation treatments. With his health declining, doctors presented three options: do nothing, perform a minimally invasive procedure, or perform a craniotomy, which carried the risk of stroke or vision loss.
18: I just picked one. I didn't really care. Gave up on God. I gave up on everything.
15: On January 26, 2024, Mason chose the craniotomy. The surgery went well. However, the recovery was grueling. He spent the next month in rehab, speech and occupational therapy, learning again how to walk and talk, surrounded by love and prayer. Then, Stacy opened Mason's patient portal and read the words she longed to see.
14: No evidence of disease. I attribute that to our Lord and Savior, Jesus Christ.
15: Doctors could offer no medical explanation. For Mason, the change went beyond his physical health. After months of wanting to die, he surrendered to God and stopped using drugs.
18: I felt an inner peace while quitting. Also, God didn't lie to me. God has always been with me, whether I wanted him or not. It's a miracle.
15: Today, Mason has defied every prognosis. He's once again an active young man, enjoying video games and driving his own car. For the Madsey family, he's a reminder of God's faithfulness through every battle.
17: He is still a healer, and Mason Madsey is a perfect example of that. Just thankful to God for what he did.
18: God's always right, and he will never forsake you, no matter what. For me to live today,

0: that I think I know, that I know are wrong, and I'm going to continue on until I die. That's an amazing declaration from a young man, but he made it. Now, here's a scripture for you. When we're faithless, he remains faithful. He cannot deny himself. Now, God won't deny what's in his very nature. His very nature is to heal, is to forgive, is to redeem, to rescue, to save. It's in his very nature. He wants to provide. He wants to give you the desires of your heart. Isn't that wonderful? So when you get that, when you understand his nature, well, then prayer and faith get a whole lot easier. Instead of saying, well, there are all these barriers between me and God, start saying, God wants to break down all the barriers. He wants to take care of all of that. He wants to be my God. He wants me to be his child. These are the truths of the Bible. I will stand on that truth and get the miracle that God wants to give to me. It's our week of prayer where we have the great privilege of praying for you and your request. Here are some that have been mailed in. Someone asking for my son to be healed from liver cancer. Another one believing for healing after open heart surgery. I need to have restoration of strength and balance. And then someone crying out for pain relief, knee and back pain from osteoporosis.
1: Well, here's some prayer requests that came through social media. So this request came specifically through Facebook. Please pray for me that my lungs are clear and there are no nodules or black spots anywhere on my lungs. I'm having a CT scan on October 5th. And then this one came through YouTube. Can you pray for my mother? She's been told by the doctor she's got stomach cancer and is not looking good. Also, please pray for my facial palsy to heal completely.
0: Let's lift these prayer requests to the Lord. Let's lift you to the Lord. The Bible says, when two or more agree touching anything, that shall be done for them by my Father in heaven. These are the words of Jesus. So let's stand on that and let's reach out and touch. If you need healing in your body, take a hand, lay a hand on it. You can pray for yourself. You can lay hands on yourself. Ashley and I will be your two or more. If you need provision in your life, lay your hand on your wallet. If you need restoration of your family, lay a hand on a picture of the loved one that you want restoration with. Let's believe God. He wants to do miracles. It's in his very nature. He remains faithful no matter what. So let's believe that and let's walk into that and let's ask, knowing he wants to answer. Lord God Almighty, we come to you believing in the greatness of your power, believing that by a word you spoke the heavens into being, believing in your son Jesus, the wonderful Messiah that you sent to save us from our sins, the wonderful one who is the door to your presence again. Lord, we walk boldly through that door. We will walk boldly to the throne of grace, the throne of mercy, and we boldly ask, stretch forth your hand and do miracles today. Be our Savior, be our healer, be our provider, be our restorer. We ask it all in Jesus' name. Amen. So, woman, you've got an infection of the lining of the brain. I have no idea what that is or what it causes it, but you know what that is. God is healing it right now. In Jesus' name, you're being restored and made whole and thinking properly again, back to the right mind that you want so desperately. In the name of Jesus, be healed.
1: Yeah, I just believe someone's watching and you've got severe and painful sinus pressure. It's like under your eyes and it's giving you migraines. You've had it for quite some time. I just believe the Lord is healing you of that sinus pressure. I don't know if you've had a virus for some time, but the Lord is touching you right now and healing you of that. And also somebody else with diverticulitis, I believe God is healing you of that condition and of that pain and discomfort in Jesus' name. Thank you, Lord.
0: Someone has had brain surgery and you've got a plate

0: on the left side of your head, and it just causes sort of recurring pain and discomfort. God's going to heal all of that and just take all of that away. It's going to be like it never happened. In the name of Jesus, be healed, be made whole.
1: Yeah, I don't know if this is the same person, but I just keep getting an image of someone's head has been damaged on the back right side. And I just believe God is healing you of that injury and the trauma from that in Jesus' name. Just receive his peace, receive his comfort, receive his Holy Spirit right now. Thank you, Lord.
0: I think there are many people, you're suffering with joint pain from arthritis. Some of you have bone loss as well. It's causing just extreme discomfort, and just reach up and grab your miracle right now. In the name of Jesus, be healed, be made whole. Amen and amen. If you've been touched, if you've been healed, let us know. Let us share in your good report. All you have to do is call us. And if you need prayer, again, call 1-800-700-7000. Here's a word from Psalms. I shall not die but live and declare the works of the Lord.
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5: God bless you and welcome to Behind the Cameras, where I'm here to give you a little update on what's going on for the month of September at His channel. Partners, it is the beginning of a great month for the work of Christ. We will have a little surprise next month because we'll have more countries that we're fibering into. And I'd like to announce now, because we've started a few more, but I'm going to wait until next month and send you out in the newsletter are all the countries that we're in, where almost every country is almost covered in all from all of our data centers. And God was good when we started installing servers in data centers. Now, going on 27 years, it's the impossible now. You can't even get space in data centers. Right now, data centers, there's a shortage of space and a shortage of electricity. And most of all, when you go to order, like you think a big deal would be normally years ago, if you'd order 10 or 20 servers or something like that, that they would be really excited about that order. Right now, that's considered a small order. You're on a waiting list for a year to get a commercial server, these types of servers that go into data centers. And God is so good because we started building out almost 27 years ago. And right now, most of the people in the industry we work with, they say, you can't duplicate this. Either you're a multi-billion-dollar large company that can pour about $2 or $3 billion into starting a data center. That's one. We're in 250. Or you can start years ago. And it reminds me of a story I told somebody here last week. In the 70s in California, you could buy a waterfront home in Newport Beach for $150,000. In Newport Beach now, a vacant lot on property is probably anywhere from $6 to $12 million just for a lot, because there's no lots available. It's the same with data centers. So God is good. But I want to mention something for your security. This here, I'm not selling this, and there's no place online. I'm just showing you mine, that one of them that I have. This is an RFID card reader. And one of the biggest things going on right now in hacking, the criminals no longer go up to you and rob you. They rob you without you even being aware of it. Somebody will walk past you in a grocery store, and it's mainly grocery stores where this is really occurring. What they do, it's called skimming. They have an RFID reader on their person, or they put them up in the shelves. And when you walk by, they hit a button that bursts out a high RF signal, and it reads your credit cards or your cell phone. It will turn around and read on your cell phone, you know, where you tap to spend, and they will hit you and delete your accounts. They clone your cards, and you don't even know it happened. So just look around. When you get one, don't get the cheapest. Don't get one that says Faradite card. Get one that's a true RFID blocker, because the more power that's hit the card, the more it radiates to block and protect your cards, your driver's license, passport, even your phone, in your person. And so you just slide this in your wallet. You can buy these, and I'm not even going to say what websites, but they're on websites. But look at the better ones. The better ones are around $34. Friends, it's time for me to go. Partners, thank you so much for supporting his channel. And I give you a little news. We've got a location, second location for our studio in Israel, and we will start doing our build out. So God is good. God bless you. If anything important comes up, I'll break in the middle of the month. God bless.
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0: everyone. Well, you know, when your life completely falls apart, is it really possible to be whole again? Well, today's guest walked through abuse, trauma, and a near-death experience, and they're here to share their miraculous story of redemption from her book, Healing from Life's Deepest Hurts. Wow, this is a good show. Going to be a good testimony. But before we get to that, join me on the table. It's April Simons. Did I catch you? Are you on the edge of your seat, ready to hear this?
1: You know, just when I think we've heard all the stories.
2: True.
1: You bring one that we haven't heard, but it's such a God ending that yeah. is so great. It's so going to encourage people today.
0: Totally. When I was reading their story, Cindy, I got to the one part. I'm just like, what? This could be like a movie almost. It's horrific.
2: No doubt. Yeah. No doubt. I was reading it as well, and I kept going, what? Well, it's amazing what God can bring you through.
1: Yeah, right. Yeah.
2: When you think there's no way.
0: Rachel Ann Brown, everybody's going, what?
3: Literally.
0: So keep them on the edge of their seat.
3: You know the phrase, I would take a bullet for you? Well, this story takes that to a whole new level.
0: All right, Rachel's giving a little clue.
4: Yeah, good, all over again.
0: She's giving a little clue. Kendra Kelly Dean, you ready?
5: I am ready. It is an amazing story. Just like watching and reading the notes going, oh, my word.
1: I know.
5: But God is amazing.
0: Yeah, got to that one part and you're like, what? Okay.
5: It's so good. It's a great.
0: And Kimberly and Andrew Haar, welcome to the table.
6: Thank you for having us.
0: Thank you all for being here. It's going to be great. Well, Kimberly and Andrew Haar have a powerful story of God's redemption. Kimberly endured betrayal, divorce, and domestic violence, but the Lord rewrote her story, and together they're here to share how God can take brokenness and turn it into beauty. Now we've got all of you waiting to hear what happened. Trust me, you want to sit down and hear the rest of the story. But Kimberly, it starts with you growing up in a Christian home.
6: It does.
0: Loved God.
6: I gave my heart to Jesus at the age of 5, and I never walked away.
0: Yeah, you were younger than me. I was 6, but okay, I was a little slow.
2: You were a little more of a sinner than me.
0: It took God a little bit longer to get me, but he knew he needed to get me early, that's for sure. But raised in a Christian home at 22, get married, married a Christian man.
6: That's right, married a Christian man, went to church, was on the praise and worship team, volunteered in the nursery, tithed. I mean, we did it all.
0: Yeah, you were just a consummate good.
6: That's right.
0: Church, faithful churchgoer. You love this kind of
6: absolutely.
0: On the church.
5: We appreciate steady people.
0: Okay, yes. So you get married. Tell us what happened.
6: I got married, and it was probably about 4 to 5 years into our marriage. We'd already had our first child, and I discovered that my ex-husband was involved with pornography. There was chat rooms, just kind of sexual addiction things. But as the years progressed, I would forgive him, and he would, you know, repent. We'd be in church. We would feel like there was restoration, but it would slip back in.
0: So he would say he was sorry, but sometimes with these kind of addictions, you really need
6: professional help.
0: Well, and you need to shine the light on it.
6: Yep.
0: And you need accountability.
6: Absolutely.
0: I know from being married to a psychologist, and he deals with this kind of stuff and has for years, that you've got to have accountability. Mm. And so there really was no accountability other than him saying, oh, I'm sorry, I'm going to go to church and repent.
6: Well, he actually went to some counseling, but, you know, sex addiction is one of those things, unless you keep the guards up, you've got to be very proactive and not get lackadaisical and lazy. And it's not like a once and done. But because we had children, we had 4 children, and I did not want to divorce and our kids go between homes.
0: Yeah.
6: So I made the decision to forgive and forgive and forgive again, but I didn't have good boundaries. I didn't get the message about God doesn't want us in relationships where there's continual betrayal. So we were married 23 years when I discovered my ex-husband was actually in an affair. Mm-hmm. And when I discovered that in 2013, I made the hardest decision of my life and I filed for divorce. And I just decided to be a single mom for 4 years, get our youngest children who were 15, got them to college so that they didn't have to worry about me giving my attention to anybody else. I knew at that point that I was done.
0: And so you were going to then go back to school while this was going on?
6: No, I went back to school when our youngest children were in kindergarten, and I became a therapist because I went to marriage counseling that I didn't feel like was very hopeful.
2: Right.
6: And so I decided I was going to go back to school and learn how to give people hope that were in similar situations.
2: Right.
6: And so when my youngest children were like in kindergarten, I was opening the book, studying at night, soccer practice. I'm reading, you know, all my school books. And I became a therapist when I was 40 years old.
2: Wow.
6: So, okay. And I'm 59 now, so I'm kind of giving that away. But I've been doing it about 2 decades.
0: That's awesome. Okay, so you went through a divorce, and you guys are like, there hasn't been any type of domestic violence before.
6: No, no.
0: And you're kind of trying to raise the children, but you're single.
6: Right.
0: And so...
6: It was a friendly divorce.
0: It was a friendly divorce. So you're single for how many years?
6: 4 years.
0: When you all of a sudden, she feels her heart starting to open up a little bit, like maybe, Lord,
6: do you have someone?
0: And the Lord said to you...
6: He said, this is the year you're going to be married again. Hmm. And I could swear I heard the words, buckle your seatbelt.
0: Yeah.
6: I just thought that meant it's going to go fast. But I was 50 years old, and where does a 50-year-old woman go to meet people? Because I wasn't a bar scene person. I had gone to our singles group at church, and that was kind of pathetic. There just wasn't that many people there. And so I decided that I was going to join a dating site, online dating. And
0: we have to be careful with that.
6: Oh, yes. So, yes.
0: Okay.
6: And I had 13 first dates that I decided this was not for me.
0: Tell me about one of the bad ones.
2: Yes.
0: Before you get to number 14.
6: Oh, my goodness. I think the worst was when I had somebody that when they found out I was a therapist, they became therapy sessions.
2: Oh,
6: I had a man that told me, he said, my therapist tells me I'm really... attracted to controlling women. Oh. And I'm thinking, and you're telling me this, why? So it was interesting, but I was ready to hang it up. And then
0: you kind of did your little 50 questions.
6: Oh, yes.
0: And you knew right away, like if it was 13, down.
6: Oh, yeah,
0: down.
6: Yeah.
0: And you get to number 14, which
6: I
0: is Andrew.
6: I got to number 14. We went out on April Fool's Day. And he was a big spender. He took me to a diner for breakfast. And so we went and we had an amazing first date. We just connected. 1 hour led to 2, probably 3. And I think it was I hadn't even made it out of the parking lot. And he was asking me to meet him the next day for dinner.
0: Okay, so Andrew, we want to hear your side of the truth of the story.
4: That's pretty accurate, except at the diner, the tables are kind of close together, and we were just coffeeing and drinking and eating, and we had people around us, and people were giving us kind of looks because we'd run through the gamut of religion, you know, school, children,
0: politics.
6: Oh, yeah.
4: And it was just,
0: how many questions did she ask you that day?
4: It was 50 questions for sure. And of course, to some elderlies sitting around us, were looking at us like,
0: What did you think when she walked in? Because so many times on the dating sites, they tell me that they don't actually look like the picture.
2: Right.
0: So what did you think when she walked in?
6: Remember, you're going home with me.
4: You know, I'm an engineer type, so I don't have a lot of highs or low emotions.
0: Yeah.
4: And nice lady. And she was my fourth first. So.
0: Well, what was it about her that stood out to you?
4: I think, you know, the online profiles, for one. Lakes, I like water, you know, mountains, trees. She's from Canada. She was a Canadian citizen. And just thought we had a lot of unique things in common.
0: And you liked your personality, I'm sure.
4: She's very personable.
0: Yeah.
4: Very funny.
0: Okay. We can't pull as much out of Andrew as we can Kimberly. We're going to keep working on that. Okay.
4: She was pretty.
2: There you go.
0: That's what we're waiting on.
4: That's what they wanted.
2: He's an engineer.
0: We were waiting on that. To say she was so cute. Okay. All right, so...
4: But at that point, you're really not, you know, what's on the inside.
0: Sure. Yeah.
4: It's so much less of what's on the outside,
0: sure. Yeah, but you got to have the outside, too.
6: I know, he's digging a hole. On our second date, I do have to say, he told me, we went out for dinner, and he said, I'm wearing my skinny jeans, but I can't breathe.
2: Oh, no. That's so funny.
0: That is hilarious. Okay, so y'all... started dating, and you pretty much fell for him, and he fell for you. And all your friends are like, You look really happy.
2: We did.
0: Like you're glowing, right?
6: Yes. Yeah. Yes. We dated for 4 weeks and he told me, you know, I want to marry you. But it wasn't a question, so I wasn't going to embarrass myself and say yes. Mm-hmm. So I just smiled, but we knew we were on our way to get married.
0: Okay, so take us to that night.
6: Yeah. 4 weeks later, my ex-husband asked me to come to his apartment and talk to her about our adult children. That was not uncommon, so I went there, and felt totally safe. He started talking about wanting to date again, and for me to give him another chance. And I said, "I've moved on." I said, "And you need to move on too." Mm-hmm. And so he looked at me and he said, "Well, maybe I'm going to have to go talk to this guy." And I didn't realize at that time my ex-husband had been stalking me. And so
0: he knew where Andrew lived.
6: He knew where Andrew lived.
0: He knew you had been seeing someone.
6: He did.
0: And he did not like it.
6: Right.
0: Okay.
6: So I called Andrew and I said, "Hey, can I stop by your house on my way home?" And because I didn't want my ex-husband to scare him off. And so I went to his house and I said, "Andrew, I'm so sorry. My ex-husband may spread a rumor. He may harass you. I am so sorry." And I said, "But Andrew, would you fight for me?" And he looked down at me and he said, "Of course I would." And when I asked
4: him, not having a clue what that meant.
0: He had no idea what was coming, folks. He had no idea.
6: And so when I asked him why, he said, "Because you're worth it." But within 24 hours, I went home and something again stirred inside me and said, "Lock your bedroom door." Wow. And I had locked my house many times because I was empty nesting, living alone. But that night, I locked my bedroom door. And at 2:30 in the morning, I woke up to my bedroom door crashing down off the hinges. My ex-husband was intoxicated. He had a gun in his hand. And for the next 4 hours, I was assaulted.
0: Oh. And he actually began to beat you in your face, your body, assaulted you.
6: Yep.
0: 4 hours, and he was inebriated.
6: That's right.
3: What was he saying?
6: When he first came in, the very first thing he told me was that he had come from killing my parents. Now, he had not, but he knew I was very close to my parents. And so in that moment, I just believe God gave me a gift of calm. Because I told myself, you know what, you can grieve it later. There's nothing you can do right now. So put it on the shelf. And I told myself, just pay attention to every one of his words.
0: You needed to be calm because it could have escalated.
6: That's right.
0: And did he put the gun?
6: I had a gun in my mouth, up to my neck. I mean, there was holes in my bedroom wall. I mean, he shot my wall to let me know he was serious.
0: Goodness.
6: After the assault, he told me that as punishment for ruining his life, he was going to kidnap me. And he was going to drive me to Andrew's house and he was going to make me watch him murder Andrew. Mm-hmm. And so we got in the vehicle. I, under my breath, was, you know, praying for Andrew.
0: So he had a gun on you and said, get in the vehicle.
6: Mm-hmm. So I got in the vehicle and we got to Andrew's house. My ex-husband reached in the back seat for a gun and the bullets.
4: Another gun.
6: Yeah. And then he looked at me and he said, "Now you go do whatever you need to do." And he left the keys in the ignition. So I jumped into the driver's seat, heard 3 gunshots. So I knew Andrew would not survive. And I made an escape to a super center where 911 was called.
0: And of course, you look horrific, right, at this point. I mean, everybody's thinking, what happened to you, right? Because your face.
6: I think they just wanted me to get in the warehouse where other people couldn't see me, you know, scare people. And because, I was unrecognizable.
0: Oh, my goodness. Okay, Andrew, let's pick it up. Did he knock on the door? Why did you come to the door? It's like 6:30 in the morning.
4: It was a knocking on the door, and I had this translucent stained glass, a pretty big oval, maybe 3 foot.
0: So you have like a wood door, but you have a glass in the middle. Okay.
4: And I couldn't see him, or he couldn't see me, other than maybe shadows, and then just bullets just started coming through.
0: So you didn't even open the door.
4: Didn't even open the door.
0: And he just started shooting through
4: the
0: door.
4: I probably said something like, "Coming, hold on," you know, and somebody's.
0: And so how many times did he shoot you?
4: I was struck 10 times.
2: Goodness.
4: With .45 caliber, hollow point bullets.
0: And so where did those bullets land?
4: Twice in the leg, once in the femoral artery.
0: And that would be where you would lose a lot of blood.
4: Lost a lot of blood.
0: Where else were you shot?
4: Twice in the back, and then 6 times throughout my arm.
2: Goodness.
0: My goodness. And the fact that nothing was, that's a miracle in and of itself,
4: it
0: isn't
4: is.
0: It? Of course, you went to the ground. The door never opened. He left and went running down the street, I guess.
6: I had, in my fight, flight, freeze, I was going for help. and made it all of 1.5 blocks. I circled several times looking for help, but you know, I was just so scared myself.
4: At 6 in the morning.
0: And you're trying to stop at the first place, like somebody help me, 911.
6: So I pulled up to the very front, ran in, screamed, call 911, but nobody was moving as quick as I wanted them to. Yeah. And so I looked down in my hand and there was a cell phone in my hand that I must have gotten from my ex-husband's vehicle. And so I called 911 and I told him, get the police to his house. I don't remember. I don't think I knew the address. So I just said, get him to the house, but tell the police to be careful because this isn't going to end good. And then I was escorted into a warehouse to wait for an ambulance to come and get me.
1: At this point, did you think he had passed away?
6: I had no clue if he was alive, if he was dead. Mm-hmm. And I would not find that out until I was taken to a hospital and I was in the emergency room. And I had met one of Andrew's adult children one time. And so he called my cell phone, who my adult daughter answered. And his son said, my dad's in and out of surgery. We don't know. It's touch and go. But that's where I found out he'd been shot 10 times.
1: Oh my God.
6: And he said, but we just think our parents need to go their separate ways. Mm. And my heart sank. It was.
0: So the son's basically saying, don't come.
6: Don't call us. From here on, we're going to do our healing journey separately.
4: Our adult children are just trying to manage us.
0: Sure.
4: Which is understandable.
6: Yeah. And protect us.
4: Protect.
0: Right. I was going to ask you, Andrew, how close did you come to dying that day?
4: I wish I knew. I was probably in and out of consciousness, and they said I lost 50% of my blood, which is almost fatal, should be, and just miraculous.
0: So that obviously the ambulance and the people that got you there, they probably saved your life.
4: Absolutely.
0: On the way to the hospital. How many surgeries did you have?
4: At least 13 surgeries.
0: Wow. Okay, let's go back to the scene. Where's your husband? Where are you?
6: My ex-husband was arrested. But as I was being taken out of the super center, I told the police officer, I said, I need to go to that vehicle and get my cell phone because I wanted to call my family. I didn't want them to see it on the news. And when I opened the passenger door of the vehicle, my ex-husband was sitting behind the steering wheel, and he was holding a gun up and pointing it towards me. So I screamed and dropped to the ground. A human shield of police officers came around me. And, you know, I was ushered back to safety while they apprehended him. And then we were taken.
0: So they told him, put the gun down, get out.
6: I didn't hear what they said. They were just ushering me to safety.
0: Okay, but, so he was arrested.
6: Mm-hmm. He was arrested.
0: Taken into custody. Mm-hmm. And so this whole thing is unfolding. You're in the hospital. What are they saying about your condition?
6: You know, I was having the typical x-rays, making sure there was no broken bones in my face and skull. But all I could focus on was that I had lost Andrew. Mm. And I was more upset about him than I was anything that happened to me that morning. And so when I left the hospital, I went and stayed at my parents' home just for a couple nights. And I had an aunt and uncle who gifted me their home for the summer. And when they were giving me a tour of their home, I looked outside and there was this beautiful big pergola with big rafters and swings and a big cement floor. And something just told me this is where my healing was going to begin. And so
0: you're a therapist. It's not like you know that kind of trauma.
6: Right. I had walked many people through trauma in 20 years, but this time it was me. And so Andrew and I would not hear from each other for about 5 to 6 weeks because he was in and out of surgeries. He was living with his son. And I had contact with one person, and that was Andrew's work assistant. And she was kind of like my mole. And so she told me, she said that when Andrew had first woken up, he wanted to be with me. But by the end of the first few days, he agreed we needed to go our separate ways. And so I was, you know, I was in a state of shock and my own healing. And so I just laid down on that cement floor and I just wept. And I told the Lord, I said, I don't have words to even pray. Mm-hmm. And I said, would you just sing over me and breathe life back into my body? Because I felt like such an empty shell. Mm-hmm. And I would play praise and worship music, and that became my prayer. And in the beginning, I tried to take control and tell God what he should do, how he should do it, when he should do it. And then I said, and Lord, I trust you.
0: And by the way, can you do this, this, and this?
6: Yes. And I came to the point where I told the Lord, I don't want to trust you. I'm scared to trust you. Because what if you don't give me what I want? And I even said, if Andrew is second best, I'll take it. I don't care about the best. I'll settle for Andrew. And
0: you had been through so much with your ex-husband.
6: Yeah.
0: And you saw so many qualities of steadiness.
6: I finally felt loved and cherished. Yeah. And so it was really laying that down and surrendering to the Lord, saying, okay, God, if you don't give me what I want, I'm going to probably complain and cry a bit, but going to choose to trust
0: you. Thank you. That's where you have to get to that point. Yeah. You understand that?
1: Right.
0: You know, you try to tell God everything you do. You're in the middle of all this mess, but at the end of the day, you got to say, okay, God, I may not understand everything, but I'm going to trust you and let him walk you through it.
6: Yeah.
0: And quit telling God what to do, because he's got a much better plan than you do. Okay. At some point, you kind of change your mind, Andrew, and you want to talk to her, but you don't have her phone number. and your kids are like, no, Dad, you're not doing this.
4: Well, thank God for Facebook Messenger.
2: Exactly.
4: I didn't have a number. That was a plug. I didn't mean to, but I was able to reach her in that fashion.
0: And so what did you say?
4: Two words.
0: You sent a message and you said,
4: I'm alive.
6: Oh. Okay, how do you respond to that?
0: So how did you respond to it?
6: Yippee. I said, yippee. And then I went on to say, I'm so sorry. I want you to know I didn't have anything to do with this. And you know, tried to like plead. And he said, he was going in for a surgery because I asked if I could go see him. And he said, no, I need to go do this. I'll contact you later. But he ended his message with the words, take care. And I thought, what does that mean? Mm-hmm. You know, does that mean I wish you well?
0: It's such an engineer thing. Yeah. What is going on here?
4: Well, I couldn't walk. I couldn't feed myself. I mean, I was
0: in bad shape for
4: at least 2 weeks.
6: So the therapist and me, I sent him all these pictures of us. And I'm like, you know, trying to like stir some spark there.
0: Okay. And so you go through the surgery and you have to wait.
6: Mm-hmm.
0: And then you make contact. What do you say the next time, Andrew?
4: That's where...
6: A visit would be nice.
4: Oh, yeah.
0: A visit would be nice.
4: Perfect.
6: You did.
0: But you have to come when the children are here.
4: Yes.
6: Yeah, he told me, he said, come, but when my kids aren't here. And so he's like, my son's going to be at the phone store, so come from this time to this time. So I'm 50 years old, sneaking in at the hospital.
2: Where there's love, there's a way.
6: That's right. Hey, when you're determined.
0: I can relate to all this. It's so
4: well,
0: funny.
4: And I was still at John Doe because it was a crime.
0: Have your name listed. Okay, so you go to the hospital.
4: Unlisted.
0: And you go in the room. What do you think when you saw him?
6: I opened the door, and he was all bandaged up, looking pretty rough. And I looked at him, and I said, Andrew, where does this leave us? And he said, I don't know. Mm. He said, I saw the felony counts. He goes, I know what happened to you. He goes, and you're going to be messed up. And then he said, I know what happened to me, and I'm really going to be messed up. And I just couldn't bear the thought of him going any further. And so I looked at him and I shook my finger in his face. And I said, Andrew Harr, you will never meet another woman like me. And
0: tell him.
6: He smiled. I don't think I even ever left that hospital room. I was like getting up in his hospital bed with him, and the doctors and nurses were coming all smiling. And 4 weeks later, we were engaged. And 4 months later, we were married. And it's been 8 years.
2: Oh, wow.
0: And so, Andrew, one of the important points, I think, with you is that you almost died. And that was a stark reality for you. And you were like a baby Christian.
4: Mm-hmm.
0: But this moved you in closer to the Lord. And can God do that, like for people who have gone through that kind of trauma?
4: I think he can do it to anybody if you just lean in.
0: Yeah.
4: You know, and for me, it was more of a Damascus Road kind of moment where my whole attitude changed. Mm-hmm. Life was better. You know, I was kinder. I was gentler. I was more loving, more patient.
0: Did you see the difference in him after?
6: I did see. He definitely pulled in closer to the Lord. And then as we continued to date, he came to church with me because he loved the Lord. It was just an immature Christian.
0: Mm-hmm.
6: But he loved me and was the hands and feet of Jesus that I had never experienced before.
0: I want to know what the son said when she was in the hospital bed with you and he came back from the phone store.
3: Wait, he caught you?
6: He did come in there, but by this time we were just smiling and grinning from ear to ear. And I think they just saw that their dad was happy.
0: And you hadn't met them.
6: I had met him one time.
0: Okay, but
6: I had not met the other two.
0: The rest of the kids. So when they met you,
6: it was a little awkward.
0: Yeah,
6: they all came in, and I was like, I was sitting there, but I think that they realized that it wasn't me.
4: We're adults.
6: Yeah. Yeah, he just told them. I mean, he, two of them are engineers, so they all kind of think alike.
0: Yeah.
6: And
0: what about your kids?
6: My kids loved Andrew. My kids, in fact, all of our kids get along. All of our kids
0: The
6: love.
0: Youngest daughter, I think you did the daddy-daughter dance.
6: He did, you know.
0: At the wedding.
6: It's my youngest daughter came and lived with us for a bit during COVID, and she got married afterwards. And when it came time for the father-daughter dance, she came and got Andrew. And it was just a very beautiful healing moment. Andrew, they look at Andrew not as a stepdad, but as their mom's husband, because they're older, they're adults.
0: Sure.
6: But they all genuinely love him.
0: That's awesome. That's so awesome.
6: Yeah.
0: And, you know, your book, Healing from Life's Deepest Hurts, what would you say was the key to both of you being healed? Because I know he said initially, you're going to be messed up, I'm going to be messed up.
6: Yeah.
0: I've been shot 10 times, you've been beaten up, like, this is crazy.
6: You know, I think, well, right away, of course, I tried to take control, and I told his son, okay, this is where he needs to go to therapy, this is the kind of therapy. And Andrew, most of his healing was absolutely much more of the physical, but it happened so quickly, and there was no relationship, that it was different than the healing that I had to walk through.
0: Yeah.
6: And so we did much of our healing separately, and what helped us was that while I was processing, and as I was healing, he would hold me.
0: Aww.
6: You know, it was like he would be there. He really was the hands and feet of Jesus.
0: That's awesome. So you need to get the book. You go and you tell the whole story.
6: I do.
0: And you tell also some of the keys for healing.
6: Yep. There's therapeutic tools anybody can start with in their own journeys.
0: Okay. All right. Well, gosh, guys, thank you for being here. It's so good.
2: Fascinating.
6: Thank you for having us.
0: Story. They're here. They're alive. They're happy 8 years married.
4: Absolutely.
0: Well, we are out of time, but I want you to remember, if you feel like the pain is too deep or the betrayal too great, you know, you hear their story, you understand that God is your healer, and you are not what happened to you.
6: That's right.
0: You are who God says you are. You're loved, you're chosen, and you're never alone. And so if you're watching today and you do feel alone and you don't know the Lord, the most important thing you can do is ask Jesus to come into your heart and just say, "Dear Jesus, forgive me. Come into my heart today. You know, I believe you died on the cross for me, and I want to receive you. And be Lord in my life." And I tell you what, that is the most important prayer you can pray. We have prayer partners standing by. They'd love to pray with you. I would love to send you the book of John. It's the Gospel of John. It's a great place to start in the Word of God. I'll send that to you absolutely free. And that's because we love you. We're excited about the journey you're about to embark on. And I'm just telling you, if you pray that prayer with an open heart and sincerely, Jesus will meet you right where you are. And you hear their story. I mean, if God can bring them through that, he can bring you through anything you've gone through. Well, I want to thank Kimberly and Andrew for joining us. To get a copy of her book, find out more about her ministry, visit KimberlyHard.com. And as always, make sure to follow us on all social media, subscribe to our YouTube channel for full episodes, exclusive content, and let us know how Table Talk is touching your life. 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But I want to thank you for watching. Those of you that prayed that prayer, welcome to the family of God. You are not alone. We love you. Again, thank you guys so much for sharing. What a great story, y'all.
1: Unbelievable.
0: Oh, my goodness. All right. Well, we'll see you next time. Bye-bye for today.
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0: register to vote and vote, then get a ballot the same day. And if Victor wants to help Councilman Rahman, I would go down to the homeless people, 10,000 in Los Angeles, and I would say, you have an ID? No. Well, I can give you an ID number. And here it is, and I'll write it on. Now you have your register. And now that you're registered, I'm going to hand you this ballot. Mm. And you can't read very well. You're in non-compos mentis because of drugs. Just make a happy face, your mark. And I will sign off as a witness. Seal it, and I can witness as many ballots as I want, and I'll take them to a voting center staffed by people I know. Mm. And that's how it works.
1: Wow.
0: So add it all up, people leaving of one type of, the middle class leaving, the poor coming in through immigration, the very, very elite controlling the state in utopian fashion, and the power moving from the valley and this LA area to the San Francisco Bay, where it's very left-wing.
1: Sure.
0: And you get super majorities in both the Assembly and the State Senate, no statewide Republican office holders, no Republican governor in 15 years, 15 years of democratically appointed state judges, Superior Court, Appellate, Supreme Court. And we have 52 Congress people, 13% are Republican. Even before the gerrymandering war, the so-called 2008 commission that was bipartisan, it was completely dominated by left-wing Republicans, left-wing Democrats, and then activists who said that even though it was supposed to be non-political, they were going to gerrymander on the basis of race and Democratic incumbents. So we only have 38% voted for Trump in the last election. We have 13% congressmen who are Republican.
1: Wow.
0: So that's how it manifested. And
1: sure.
0: At the eye of the storm, you mentioned Gavin Newsom. No one is more responsible. He was at the beginning of it. He was a supervisor for 8 years, and then he was the mayor of San Francisco for 8 years.
1: Right.
0: Then he was the lieutenant governor for 8 years. And now he's into his seventh year as governor. So he's getting close to 31 years, and he's never left politics for the private sector until he started. And he was basically a Nepo baby that was nurtured by the Getty oil fortune.
1: Wow.
0: And so he's overseen all of this.
1: Yeah.
0: And it's never affected him. He's very, very wealthy. He lives in a $9 million house. I think it's in Tiburon.
1: Mm.
0: And same thing with Nancy Pelosi. She had a big mansion in San Francisco. I see her house. I drive up to Mapa. I go by. It's an Italian palazzo.
1: Mm.
0: Dianne Feinstein had a huge mansion on Lake Tahoe. Barbara Boxer, our senator, retired to Rancho Mirage. Kamala Harris lives in Malibu.
1: Mm-hmm.
0: So all of these so-called progressive fighters for the poor, they were all elite, wealthy, privileged people that... We were the lab rats in California that they experimented on.
1: Wow. And they've decimated it. Victor, you talk about those people, floods of people leaving California. I see it in my own church. It's almost on a monthly basis. Two or three families are leaving Bakersfield. They say, I can't make it here. I can't afford it.
0: I could not believe it. I have a lifetime accountant. He's a wonderful accountant. And he called me up and said, I bought a house in Arizona.
1: Yep.
0: And then I had one of my closest friends, his family is farming for four generations. I saw him at the gas station. I said, I haven't seen you. He said, I sold out. I said, where are you going? I'm going to South Carolina. Why are you going to South Carolina? He said, I'm not going to pay 13% income tax. And he said, my kids can't afford a house here.
1: Yep.
0: And he said, we're out here in southwest Fresno County. It's the Wild West. He said they steal copper wire. Nobody does anything to them. They throw all of their garbage on my property. I've had six copper wire thefts, he said. And I said, so have I. And he said, I can't take it anymore. The schools are no good.
1: Yeah.
0: They just teach socialism. atheism. So they, and it's not safe. He said, you know, what I do now is I try to watch Turner Broadcasting for old movies.
1: No, right.
0: Some of them are good. Most of them are much better, of course, than Hollywood today, but
1: sure.
0: I like to see what New York looked like in 1955 or San Francisco during Vertigo when Hitchcock did it in 54.
1: Mm-hmm, mm-hmm.
0: And they're not prep scenes, they're on location. So you look at the streets and they're immaculate.
1: Yeah.
0: And people are wearing ties and hats. Even poor people are better dressed than rich people today. And then I was watching a movie, The High and the Mighty, John Wayne, about air travel in the 50s. Everybody had a tie on. I mean,
1: right.
0: I've had some health issues, so I haven't flown in a while, a few months.
1: Yeah.
0: But I was flying once a week somewhere in the United States for 30 years. And, you know, you get on somebody and they're in pajamas or they're in yoga pants.
1: Yeah.
0: And then they pull out a chili boat or something, eating right there in front of you.
1: Right.
0: And they don't. And then there's always somebody who is yelling that somebody in the back seat's kicking him. And then there's always one person who screams and yells about it. It's like the Greyhound buses of the 1950s.
1: Yes.
0: And so the quality of life has been, the veneer of civility and behavior has been ripped off. And everybody is. I don't know how you restore that. It's very easy to destroy civilization, but it's very, very hard to restore it.
1: Yeah. Last question, because I don't want to keep it too long, but we're coming up to 250 years of... So I can't remember the guy who said this, but a guy who studied democracies, and he said, democracies don't last that long. They go through a cycle, and then they end. Coming up to 250 years, I mean... We need some radical changes here if we're gonna preserve our Judeo-Christian civilization here. What kind of things can we do to reverse this? You know, you got the school systems that are just trash. I mean, I wouldn't send my dog to any of the Ivy Leagues. That's for sure.
0: No, if you take, so you send your, I work at one, and if you were to send your child to Stanford, he or she would be unrecognizable at Thanksgiving.
1: Yeah, right. You know, so do we do alternatives? What do you think the solution, like, if, for instance, education, what do we do? 95% of the, I think you said the professors are radical left or something like that. I can't remember the stat, but.
0: Well, there's some good trends. There's good trends. They're, endowments are starting to be taxed.
1: Okay, good.
0: Okay. And they were fighting that. They were charging the federal government 40% overhead on all grants. That stopped. That was just gouging. Mm. The next thing is Trump has decided to enforce the Civil Rights Act of 64, 65.
1: Okay.
0: And he's going after separate graduations that they call affinity, but they're all one group. They do it at Cal State Fresno, no doubt. If you have a Hispanic graduation, there's nobody but Hispanics. If you have a black graduation, that's contrary to the civil rights.
1: Sure.
0: He's going after theme houses, which is divisive. That means that the black dorm has no whites, although there's no such thing as a white dorm.
1: Yeah.
0: They're starting to make the university, if they want federal funds, I don't know how long that'll last. If you get a Democratic, they'll reverse it. But
1: sure,
0: he's trying to do that. The border is closed.
1: Yeah.
0: Now the problem is what to do with, the best guesses are 30 million illegal aliens.
1: Oh, my goodness.
0: 30 million. I think the people who came under Biden should all be deported. And then there's going to be a debate. Whether if somebody's been here 5 years and they're willing to pay a fine for breaking the law, they get a green card, that's up to them. They want to apply for citizenship, it should be rigorous, but they would have to pay a fine and they would have to be eligible only if they're not on public assistance. They haven't committed a felony or misdemeanor.
1: Yeah.
0: And they would have sort of a green card. It wouldn't be amnesty, but it would be something that wouldn't, you know, deport them after 30 years.
1: Yeah.
0: So there are these solutions that are talking about on education, on immigration. There's some good news. I think when you talk, I try to follow, talk to as many people at Stanford that are involved in Silicon Valley. It seems pretty clear to me that we're ahead now in almost all of these fields, just markedly so.
1: Okay.
0: And we're going to have fusion power in 10 years. I really believe that, mostly because of AI. They can't get the electricity to run it. And that's going to be safer and more environmentally sound. The radioactivity is not nearly as dangerous as fission.
1: Okay.
0: That's good. And they're making great landmarks in landmark advances in batteries. So I think you're going to be able to buy a Tesla in 4 or 5 years that might go 500, 600 mile.
1: Okay.
0: And that would be possible if you had fusion electricity, you know, generated or with natural gas as a transitional something, generational fuel. So there's certain things there that look good, but if you can't have a consensual government when people are ignorant, and the schools have failed us and the colleges, so we have to insist that the K through 12 go back to civics and all the things we learned in high school, where they taught us how to write a check, they taught us how to shake hands, they taught us not to burp in public, they taught us, I can remember my senior year going into a civics American government class, and we had pop quizzes. Victor, can you give me the first line, America the beautiful, my country tis of thee, God bless America, Star Spangled Banner.
1: Mm.
0: Victor, can you tell me 5 great presidents in U.S. history? Victor, can you tell? They ask all of us those questions.
1: Sure.
0: And I can tell you, teaching 50 years, not one of those questions could be answered by most students.
1: You're right.
0: And we have to tell immigrants that they chose to come here. We didn't invite them. They chose to come here.
1: Mm-hmm.
0: And if they are willing to be uprooted, they have made a decision with their feet that they consider their homeland less advantageous than their new country, or they wouldn't have come.
1: Good point.
0: So then our point is, we have an obligation to teach you our customs, and we encourage you to enrich us with food and fashion and music. That's wonderful. But don't dare bring in your government or your attitude about women or religion and try to force it down our throats. We have a core values of the Constitution, the Judeo-Christian, and that's immovable. It's not going to be changed by you. And you can enrich us around the periphery, and we're going to assimilate you so that in 3 generations, nobody's going to know whether you're Syrian or Haitian or anything, just like we don't know today whether a guy is Swedish or German or anything. We're going to do that.
1: Right.
0: But that takes a lot of confidence and controversy. And so I don't know if we're going to be able to do it, but we do know that the cure for it. We have to be a lot more physically sound. And that's going to, I mean, when you have $250 billion estimated in welfare fraud in California, why would you keep funding those programs when they're not bringing results and they're destroying us?
1: Yeah.
0: And so somebody's going to have to ask these painful questions and give painful answers and then act on it.
1: Yes.
0: And the last Republican, Arnold Schwarzenegger, felt he was a pop hero. And after his first term, he said he was really going to deal with the unions that were confiscating people's wages, whether they wanted to join the union or not in that particular field. He was going to go after the Medi-Cal abuse. He was going to go after the balloting, and he didn't do any of it. Mm-hmm. He just folded. He folded because every night, if you remember, they ran ads with Arnold with a big cigar getting in this private jet flying from Sacramento, and the SEIU said, Arnold is flying home for the weekend to see his buddies in Malibu, why we are struggling, you know, this kind of stuff. And it was really effective.
1: Mm.
0: So time is running out financially and culturally, and we've got to have some kind of reckoning.
1: Yeah.
0: And the answer is, if we don't, we know what happens. It's not just collapse, it's segmentation. In Rome, in the 5th century AD, people just took off. So you archaeologically, you go to some North Africa, was one of the safest, most prosperous areas of the empire, from Algeria, Morocco, all the way to Egypt. But the cities of New Carthage or Leptis Magna, or they were decaying. So people were going out in the country and building fortified farms and living in little groups of like-minded people, or going up in the hills in Tuscany and Italy, or in Greece during the Ottomans, all the Greek villages were in very isolated areas. You kind of see that today I drove the other day, my daughter bought a place in Newcastle, the foothills above Sacramento, on near 80.
1: Yeah.
0: And I was talking to her about all of her neighbors, and all of them, they're nice homes, they're very affluent people, but none of them had been there more than 20 years.
1: Wow.
0: They all were there fleeing the Bay Area.
1: Sure, sure.
0: And they did, because the schools were very good in the foothills of Sacramento, and it was safe, and people had like concerns. Mm-hmm. And that's sort of what's happening now.
1: Yeah.
0: That people are fleeing to Tennessee, or they're going to areas where it's sort of a 1950s to 1970s America, and they think it works. And then when I go to Florida, or I go to Tennessee, or I go to Texas, and I compare their freeways to ours, or, you know, I go to an airport compared to LAX, it's a marked difference. It really is.
1: Absolutely. I agree. I was just in Idaho and Boise, and it was like I stepped back in time, Victor.
0: Yeah, it was.
1: The roads are perfect. The airport's clean. You and I know LAX is trash. Yeah. It's disgusting, and Highway 99 is the most dangerous road in California.
0: Yeah, the American truck. I wrote about it. I said for 100 miles driven, it has the highest number of accidents for every 100,000 miles that are driven by a car. And the head of the American Trucking Association wrote me.
1: Oh, did he?
0: He said, Mr. Hansen, thank you for the article, but we highly advise our truckers not to use the 99. We've had too many. Yeah. He said there are

0: to go in and save it, the farmers from the cattle barons are going to find the kidnap. I mean, everybody's going to say they use methods or they talk too tough. And then when they solve the problem, everybody wants them to ride off in the sunset. And yeah, that has to be your attitude, that you're going to speak forthrightly, not cruelly. This is the problem. This is what's going to have to be done. And we're going to try to do it.
1: Yeah.
0: And if we fail, of course, you're going to hate us and punish us. But if we succeed, you're probably going to hate us because you're going to say that we spoke in a way that now that you have a measure of safety and prosperity, you didn't like the method.
1: Right.
0: But it's not going to be sustainable to not talk about the problems we have.
1: Yeah.
0: And if you see a bunch of teenagers swarm into a jewelry store and 100% of them are African-American, then it doesn't do any good to say a bunch of teenagers.
1: Right.
0: You need to say that the black community has a real problem with males 12 to 40, and we all want to help. What's the problem? And then deal with it, but not to disguise it.
1: Right.
0: Or if you have a lot of people here illegally, and we do in Fresno County, that when they get in a wreck, they leave the scene of the accident.
1: Mm-hmm.
0: Then you need to say that.
1: Yeah.
0: And if you've got a lot of high, you know, theft among white, very wealthy people in Silicon Valley, then talk about it. But
1: sure,
0: don't be afraid of that.
1: Right.
0: And don't self-censor yourself.
1: Yeah. Well, the big word that you're using to codify that is courage. We need people with courage. And
0: Aristotle said of all the virtues, the only one that mattered was courage, because without it, you can't do anything.
1: That's right. Absolutely. I agree. Well, I can tell you this, man. You have courage. You're helping guys like me. I'm pastoring here in Bakersfield. We have a pretty good reach, but I glean from your work. And so your courage is passing on to us, and we're trying to disseminate this out and get this message out, because I don't want to lose my country. I don't want to live in little Mogadishu in Minnesota and Detroit.
0: There's a lot more people out there than you think. I would say that this week I had maybe 6 Mexican-American guys, all legal, but all craftsmen, carpenters. They were building a building on my farm.
1: Okay.
0: And all we talked about was how bad California was. And
1: really?
0: And their solutions were exactly what we're talking about.
1: Okay.
0: As one guy said to me, every time there's a drunk driver, it's somebody I know who's Mexican that gets killed. Every time I take my grandmother in to get dialysis, suddenly she's in line, has to wait for some guy who's from Haiti or Salvador. Every time my son, who doesn't speak Spanish like we do, is at school, some guy threatens him because he calls him a gringo because he doesn't speak Spanish, and we find out he's an M13, and then he threatens us. So it's not a particular racial group or tribe. Everybody is sick of it.
1: Yeah.
0: And that's what we have to do. We just have to talk about the problems and not worry about who gets offended. Because you'll find that you have a lot more support than you think. Because the left doesn't have any solutions other than chaos and anarchy.
1: Exactly. And I think it's going to take guys like yourself and whoever's listening to say, hey, look, you can call me a racist, you can call me xenophobic, you can call me all these things, but then whatever, call me that. But this is the problem, like you mentioned. You know, the Carmelo Anthony thing, they're a mob formed after the, and it's like, for what? The witnesses after witnesses saying this guy was the aggressor, he stabbed this kid, and yet the mob doesn't care. And it's like, I'm sorry, I can't deal with that.
0: Yeah, I agree with the jury that the jury took 3 hours and found that they just followed the truth, and now he's going to go to prison. He might be let out in 18 years, but it's not going to be fun for a 17-year-old kid in a Texas prison. Maybe he'll think about it, and maybe his parents will think about how they raised him, and maybe they'll think about how they never made him accountable
1: before.
0: And the more you do that, the more the message gets through. And when you have a DeCarlos Brown who cuts the throat of a young Ukrainian immigrant, and then people say, well, it's her fault. She wasn't socially aware. She was glued to her phone. And then you have 5 passengers who step over her while she bleeds to death. And then he walks out allegedly muttering.

0: scream, I killed the white bitch.
1: Yeah.
0: And no one gets angry.
1: Right.
0: Or they say it's her fault. That's not going to, that's intolerable.
1: It is.
0: And people have to speak up against it and not worry about it. Ultimately, the number of people in the country who want to save it are much larger than, if you look at the issues on every issue, illegal immigration, legal enforcement, no cash bail, homeless, they're all on the same page at 55 to 60%. Mm. It's just that they don't have the control of the institutions. They don't control Hollywood. They don't control entertainment, TV, media, big law, corporate boardrooms, academia, the bureaucracies.
1: Yeah.
0: So we think that we're just saturated with this trans and all this stuff. And we think that's the majority, but the majority is against all that.
1: Sure.
0: That's one reason why the Democratic Party, the new Democratic Party, wants to open the border and bring in new constituents, or it sure. wants to pack the court, or it wants to destroy the Electoral College, or it wants to bring in new states, or it wants to end the filibuster. They want to change the system or change the constituency because the present agenda they have, nobody wants.
2: I would say this. Don't they realize their ideology doesn't scale large? And so that's why they have to cram these things in. And it doesn't work in reality. Like you say, Gavin Newsom is telling us to stand 6 feet apart and we got to lock down while he's over there having a dinner at the restaurant he was in. Remember during the lockdowns? Yeah.
0: French Laundry with lobbyists.
2: Yeah, the French Laundry. Yeah. And it's like, you're such a hypocrite.
0: Well, he doesn't think he's a hypocrite. He feels that he is morally superior and he grew up in affluence and he was pampered and he's an elite and he knows best for us and he can experiment on us with social distancing. And you go to Home Depot in Selma and everybody has to be 6 feet apart and only 30 people can be in there. And there's, I don't know, 80 people in pickups, Mexican-American hardworking people, and they have to wait and they can't buy 2x4s. He doesn't care.
2: No.
0: He does not care. He doesn't care about paying, you know, 40 cents a kilowatt. He doesn't care about $7 gas.
2: Yeah.
0: He doesn't care about any of that. And either did Pelosi and either did Feinstein and either did Willie Brown and either did Kamala Harris. I don't think Jerry Brown did either. I don't think any of them did.
1: Right.
0: And that's that they're all wealthy, though. They're all wealthy, pampered people. And they're immune by their wealth and their zip codes.
1: There you go.
0: Yeah.
2: Well, we got to do something about that because, boy, here's the thing. I wish you could run for president and be in there. And
0: I know. Man has to know his limitations.
2: You're right. Yeah. Well, hey, I believe, Victor, and I'll end on this, man. I truly believe from my perspective as a pastor, God has raised you up to be a voice of reason in this time period. You're one of the few that have not went crazy. I'm looking at the woke right, and I'm looking at guys like Tucker and Megyn Kelly.
0: I knew Tucker very well. I was every Monday night. I was on a show, and I've known him for 20 years. I cannot believe what he's become.
2: Where is this coming from?
0: I was with Megan. I think she came to Bakersfield.
2: Yes, she did.
0: And I was one of the. She called me up and said, "Could you come down?" And I said, "Okay." Will you do it for nothing? Yes, I'll help you. I went down and talked to her. She was normal. Mm-hmm. I thought she was. I've had dinner with Candace Owen.
2: Wow. So, it's just amazing. Yeah. Anyway, I got to let you go. That was fantastic. That was great. Thanks for taking some time for old Bakersfield boy.
0: Yeah, well.
2: In the San Joaquin Valley.
0: I've always liked Bakersfield.
2: Yeah, well, we love what you're doing, and we're Central Valley guys, you know. So thank you for everything, and folks, listen, go to VictorDavisHanson.com. Listen to Victor Davis on YouTube and the Daily Signal. He is phenomenal, and your articles are phenomenal, absolutely phenomenal. So guys, you want to make sure you listen to David. He is. And he's doing the great work. So thank you so much, Dr. Hanson.
0: Thank you. We'll see you.
2: Okay. God bless you guys. Take care.
0: Okay. Bye-bye.

0: When Jesus was about to die, just before he died, he shouted out, remember the victorious cry, tetelestai, which means paid in full. When Jesus was raised from the dead, it was God saying, amen, it has been paid in full. Because if there was one sin that any human in the history of mankind had committed that Jesus didn't pay for, that one sin would have kept him in the grave forever. So anytime you think, oh, this time he can't forgive me, not this time. Remember, he's alive. It means he paid.
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5: Welcome to the Washington Stan News Brief. I'm Casey Harper, bringing you today's big stories. International news is dominating the headlines today as leaders from around the world gather in New York City for the United Nations General Assembly. President Donald Trump spoke yesterday where he called on nations to join his economic stranglehold on Iran and even threatened to annihilate the regime. But on Wednesday, the Iranian president had his turn. He was once thought possibly dead or mortally injured, but spoke in person before the UN. He accused the U.S. and Israel of terrorism and said he will, quote, never bow his head to the U.S. But he did say he's open to diplomacy. The Iranian leader said, quote, Iran has never been the initiator of any war and has always demonstrated its commitment to the negotiating table. Not so sure about that, but we'll see if Iran's rhetoric is backed up by their actions this time. One related news, the Chinese communist leader Xi Jinping will meet with President Trump this week. They're expected to discuss economic issues, the war in Iran, and possibly Taiwan. Treasury Secretary Scott Bessent on Wednesday gave a preview of that meeting as preliminary meetings have already begun.
6: So today, the Chinese on Sunday came up with the idea of a bigger deal. And given that this could be a historic year where the leaders meet up to four times, this being the second meeting in Shenzhen and then in Miami, we're open to the idea of just continuing the Busan arrangement or examining the bigger deal. We're fine with both, and we're going to do what's best for the American people.
5: But the administration is facing pressure to bring up human rights, not just economic issues, during these talks. Earlier this week, the former ambassador at large for international religious freedom, Sam Brownback, publicly called on President Trump to bring up the ongoing persecution of Christians with Xi. Now, Congressman Robert Aderholt, chairman of the House Values Action Team, is demanding the Chinese Communist Party release its political prisoners and persecuted Christians ahead of Xi's meeting with the president. Aderholt said, quote, the Chinese Communist Party's detention of many political prisoners, including Dr. Gulshan Abbas, Jimmy Lai, Ilham Tohti, and unjustly imprisoned members of the Zion Beijing Church, the Zion 8, is an offense against freedom and international human rights. The United States must stand and speak up for people of faith everywhere in the world, and I call for their immediate release. Well, amidst all the international news, Secretary of State Marco Rubio spoke to reporters on Wednesday. He said that talks with Iran are underway, but both he and President Trump have suggested the Iranians are waiting until after the midterm elections.
7: I think the Iranians misread our system. I think the Iranians are under this illusion that Democrats are going to win in November and the president will no longer be able to do things against them. I just don't think they understand our system very well. Other countries do, but they don't seem to.
5: Secretary Rubio also addressed the war in Ukraine, which has seen intensified fighting in recent months, saying both sides are actually open to a limited ceasefire.
7: I think both sides have expressed an interest in some limited ceasefire that involved grain and energy. Obviously, you know, that won't be easy either, because but it's something that both sides have expressed an interest in. I think President Zelensky has done so publicly, did it with us yesterday, did it, I think, in interviews over the last few hours. And so obviously, look, that's something that might happen. It doesn't solve the war, but it does, I think, in some ways, potentially alleviate some of the global pressures that are being felt as a result of that. So that's something we're always open to exploring. It's been a feature of every conversation that we've had with them. It was a feature of the Witkoff-Kushner meeting in Moscow and in Kyiv. It was a feature of our conversation with President Zelensky yesterday. And it's something that if we can play a constructive role in making happen, we'd be very open to. Again, recognizing it doesn't end the war, but it does deal with something. And maybe it can serve as the baseline or a platform for a broader agreement.
5: As Rubio said, this may not end the war, but it could help relieve the pressure on global energy prices and set up a potential deal in the future. Well, I'm Casey Harper. That's today's news. We'll be back next time with more stories that matter.
8: Of our nation's capital in Washington, D.C., bringing compelling interviews, insightful analysis, taking you beyond the headlines and sound bites into conversations with our nation's leaders and newsmakers, all from a biblical worldview. Washington Watch with Tony Perkins starts now.
7: The relationship between the United States and China will define the 21st century. What happens in that relationship? The idea that we would not interact with them at the highest levels is irresponsible. It's outrageous. We have to. That doesn't mean we don't have strong disagreements. Of course we do.
9: That was Secretary of State Marco Rubio earlier today at a press conference in New York City, talking about tomorrow's meeting between President Donald Trump and Chinese President Xi Jinping. Welcome to this Wednesday, September 23rd edition of Washington Watch. I'm Tony Perkins, your host. Thanks for joining us. Well, coming up, the 81st session of the United Nations General Assembly continued today, bringing hundreds of world leaders to New York City. Congressman Randy Fine, a member of the House Foreign Affairs Committee, joins us to discuss today's developments, including a defiant speech from the Iranian president. And President Trump's nominee to lead the FDA faces her Senate confirmation hearing tomorrow, with the abortion drug mifepristone certain to be a major issue. Alabama Attorney General Steve Marshall joins us to discuss what's at stake. Plus, President Trump and Chinese President Xi Jinping meet tomorrow for talks expected to include trade, technology, and, of course, Iran. Former U.S. Ambassador at Large for International Religious Freedom, Sam Brownback, joins me to discuss another issue that should be on the table, China's record on human rights and religious freedom. All of that and more straight ahead. Right, today is day two of the annual general debate at the United Nations General Assembly in New York. Joining us now to walk through the major developments is the Washington Stand reporter, Casey Harper. Casey, so what stood out to you today from today's speeches?
5: Yeah, thanks, Tony. A couple things. We're closely following these UN General Assembly speeches today, and we saw Iranian President Masoud Pezeshkian, as well as Ukrainian President Volodymyr Zelensky, give an address to the world. Now, starting with the former, the Iranian president really had a pretty defiant tone in his address to the nation, or to the leaders gathered. He framed his country as a victim of terrorism, which is a bit ironic, and given they're the biggest state sponsor of terrorism. He said that foreign aggression has victimized Iran and that Iran would never surrender to the U.S. Now, he did say he still believes in diplomacy. However, his speech comes a day after President Trump threatened potentially annihilating Iran if a peace deal to end this conflict is not achieved. And on top of that, the U.S. delegation walked out in protest of the Iranian leader. Now, Iran's president said Iran wanted nuclear tech for energy, not for military reasons, Tony. I guess we're just going to have to trust him on that one.
9: Yeah, you trust him.
5: Right.
9: Let's shift to some news out of Washington here. The topic of fairness for female athletes was front and center today on Capitol Hill. Casey, what came out of that hearing in the Senate?
5: Yeah, the Washington Stands covering this important hearing earlier today. U.S. Senate Judiciary Committee held this hearing focused on standing up for women in sports and really just ensuring safety and fairness in that regard. Now, the hearing brought together legal experts, sports industry professional, and a former professional athlete to testify on this threat to fairness for female athletes. Now, Kim Jones, who's co-founder of the Independent Council on Women's Sports, testified about transgender athletes at the hearing. Here's a clip.
10: There is no reboot. There is no undo. No human can change sex. And this is why a women's category exists. To date, ICONS has consulted with dozens of national, international, and professional sports organizations on policy. We work directly with female athletes and back three federal lawsuits against the NCAA for violating the rights of women.
5: Now, the focus of today's testimony in particular centered around the Protection of Women and Girls in Sports Act, which aims to amend Title IX to restrict participation to be based strictly on biological sex at birth. Now, that legislation passed the House back in January of 2025, but is currently stalled in the Senate, Tony.
9: Well, maybe we should take that boot and kick it up a little bit, get it right. through the upright. Yeah. All right, Casey, thanks for the update.
5: Thanks, Tony.
9: All right, folks, let's. I want to go back to the UN General Assembly, where Iran's president delivered was described, a highly defiant speech earlier today. Joining us now to discuss this and a bit more is Congressman Randy Fine. He is a member of the House Foreign Affairs Committee and the Friends of Judea and Samaria Caucus. He represents the 6th Congressional District of Florida. Congressman Fine, welcome back to Washington Watch. Thanks for joining us today.
11: Thanks for having me.
9: So I'm going to jump right into this. I want to get your take on the Iranian president's remarks today.
11: Well, look, I found them disgusting. You know, the idea that we let a terrorist organization, a country that we're fighting with, into our country where they can avail themselves of our freedoms to come in and lie at the United Nations is a joke. The United Nations itself is a joke. They actually voted to put Iran on a nuclear regulatory group, an organization that just last week said Iran was violating it. Iran stood up and lied repeatedly, said no one in Gaza had been a terrorist, not a single person. And it was just disgusting. I'm glad the United States walked out. But the fact of the matter is we have to ask ourselves a question of why do we facilitate this mouthpiece for Muslim terrorists in the United States? I just don't know the answer to that.
9: You know, what I found ironic is he was claiming that they were victims of terrorism. I mean, those who are the greatest terrorist threat and supporter of terrorism around the world says they're a victim of terrorism.
11: Well, look, that's Taqiya right there. And look, they funded October 7th. They fund the Houthis. They fund Hezbollah. They have funded so many terrorists. They have funded terrorists who've tried to kill President Trump. And they are the greatest source of short-term danger around the world. And the idea that we have to listen to these people talk, it's simply absurd. President Trump needs to do what is necessary to end this Muslim terror regime in Iran and allow the Iranian people to rejoin the community of nations, where I think they'll be an incredibly successful and vibrant country once they throw off the yoke of mainstream Islam.
9: Speaking of terrorism, Congressman Fine, you have been pushing to designate the Council on American Islamic Relations, CAR, as a foreign terrorist organization. What can you tell us about that effort?
11: Well, they are a terrorist organization. They were funded by the Muslim Brotherhood. All of their people involved have been involved in other organizations that were involved. They were an unindicted co-conspirator in the Holy Land Foundation trial a number of years back. And the executive director, a month after October 7th, said killing 1,200 Jews made him happy. And this is an organization that clearly is a front group for Muslim terror, and it should be designated as such.
9: I'm going to go back to the United Nations General Assembly today because the French president, Macron, suggested today that Hamas isn't a factor in the West Bank. You know, France now says that they're trying to clean up what he had to say. They said that he meant Hamas doesn't govern there. That's true. But Hamas certainly operates there. There is a record of Hamas being a part of terrorist activity and funneling material into Judea and Samaria.
11: And within hours of him making that statement, Hamas killed a French person in Judea and Samaria. So the idea that the French president said that it's disqualifying, the fact of the matter, it's disgraceful to the French people, to the victims of Muslim terror, that he would say that. And by the way, he says these things because France has allowed their nation to be flooded with mainstream Muslims right. who do not share traditional French values, and now he feels the need to appease them. What we see in France is a warning sign about what will happen in the United States if we do not take this threat more seriously.
9: I think that's an extremely important point because we've seen the same thing coming out of England, out of Great Britain. Mm-hmm. But it's not just France. I mean, they're trying to change the narrative. I mean, they're standing on the international stage. This is a president of a country making these statements. And, of course, he didn't refer to Judea and Samaria. He called it the West Bank. They're doing everything they can to marginalize those Jews, these Israelis that are living in the heartland of that nation, historically. That's where everything we read about in our Bible, 80% of it, is found right there in Judea and Samaria.
11: When Moses led the Jewish people to the promised land in Exodus, where he could not go, where they entered was Judea and Samaria. So it is the heart root, is the heartbeat of the Jewish people. It is the part that was in our history. And so to claim that it is occupied is ridiculous. But we have to understand, why do politicians from Western Europe say these things? I don't even know that they believe them. But having now allowed mainstream Islam to run rampant in their countries, they now have to cater to these people for votes. And I say this because Americans need to take this threat seriously. We will see our politicians start to do it as well if we continue to import into this country people who hate our values.
9: Well, and it's driven by fear. By the way, let me just mention, I mentioned Macron. It was yesterday he made those comments, not today. But it's because of fear and intimidation. And these political leaders cower at the face of this. And we need leaders who will stand up and call it like it is. And I was grateful for many of the things that President Trump said yesterday at the United Nations. He was very forthright, very clear in calling out Iran, black and white, no gray area. And I think that's what we need. We need, there is good and there is evil. And we need to be able to say that.
11: Absolutely. Look, there's evil in this world. We have to fight it every day. We have to acknowledge that civilizations that say cousin rape is acceptable, that marrying little girls is acceptable, that not allowing women to go to school or to have to cover themselves from head to toe, that those civilizations are not as good as Western civilization. And we have lost the willingness to say there is good and there's evil in this world. And we need more people who are willing to stand up and fight for Judeo-Christian values. Because if we don't, we will end up like Afghanistan or Iran. That's certainly the direction that France and the UK are moving in.
9: Congressman Fine, some would say, well, in America we have religious freedom, and so we have to let them do that. I mean, how do you respond to that? Because they're proposing and undertaking activities that are inconsistent with and opposed to our Constitution. And we don't have
11: to. So I would say two things. Number one, if I create a religion that says I don't have to pay taxes, can I just say, well, my religion forbids me? Or if I say I want to have a religion that says I can eat people or murder people, does that have to be allowed? No, there are guardrails on these things. And in mainstream Islam, in the countries that are governed by Sharia, the punishment for leaving Islam is death. Now, the freedom of religion means you have the right to practice your religion, but you have the right to not practice religion, too. And any faith that says the consequence for leaving it is death is not only not protected by the First Amendment, it violates the First Amendment. And we need people to understand that that threat actually exists.
9: And so when our leaders and others go silent in the face of that threat, you know, it marches on. And I think we need to, you know, we are very clearly a nation that allows religious freedom, but we're founded on a Judeo-Christian religion. We're founded on a faith that allows other faiths. And as you pointed out, Islam does not allow those other faiths. In fact, if you, as you pointed out, if you convert from that faith, it's the end. That's not the way it is in the Jewish and the Christian faith. Congressman Randy Fine, I want to thank you for joining us. I want to thank you for constantly leading out on these important issues and for also being a key part of the Judea and Samaria caucus.
11: Thanks for having me.
9: All right. All right, folks, coming up, President Trump's nominee for the FDA, the next leader of the Food and Drug Administration, has her confirmation hearing tomorrow. One of the big issues is mifepristone, the abortion drug. That's next.
12: It was right under my arm.
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0: 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Another reminder, our Pray Vote Stand Summit begins tomorrow at Cornerstone Chapel in Leesburg, Virginia. So be sure and join us to find out more. 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I know there's a lot of folks listening in the listening area that can make that drive. If not, you can watch on the Stand Firm app. So go to the App Store and download the Stand Firm app. All right, tomorrow, the Senate Committee on Health, Education, Labor, and Pensions, or the Senate Help Committee, as it's known, will hold the confirmation hearing of Dr. Heidi Overton, President Trump's latest pick to lead the Food and Drug Administration. Now, Dr. Overton's hearing comes as the Biden-era FDA policy continues to drive America's abortion drug crisis, which is not only ending the lives of unborn babies, but also harming women and possibly contaminating the nation's waterways. Could new leadership at the FDA get the federal agency on a path to recovery? Joining us now to discuss this and more is Alabama Attorney General Steve Marshall, who's actually been with, who will be with us at the Pray Vote Stand Summit beginning tomorrow evening. General Marshall, welcome back to Washington Watch. Thanks for joining us.
1: Always good to be with you and looking forward to the summit.
0: Well, we're looking forward to having you there because you've been a leader on so many things. And I want to emphasize for people the importance of state-level leaders, especially attorneys general that often are overlooked. But you and some of your Republican colleagues in states across the country have been leading efforts, including on this issue of mifepristone.
1: Yeah, very much so. And Tony, we are very much encouraged by prior comments of the proposed new FDA chief and what her feelings have been about mifepristone and the safety of this particular drug. And so we're excited to be able to see that hearing and what may be forthcoming, because the reality is that the FDA can solve this problem. They can rescind the changes that have taken place, go back to in-person prescribing and follow-ups with women, because the research is abundantly clear. And that is, when you study the impact of this drug, it has significant adverse health consequences for women. It's not just taking Tylenol, as some of the proponents want to say. We've seen real, tangible adverse health consequences, and it's time for the FDA to step up and fix that.
0: So what questions, in light of that, what questions should senators be asking tomorrow?
1: Hey, number one, is she prepared to rescind the recent Biden-era policy that was, by the way, contrived to accommodate COVID? What we know it was designed to do is to enhance the number of chemical abortions. And whether or not she's willing to go back and follow the science to be able to protect women. The other, I think it's important, FDA promised us that they were going to study, is it related to the approval of the generics, the adverse consequences of these drugs. And it's, at least as of yet, we have not seen it, but I'd simply point them to Ryan Anderson's study of almost a million different women that have taken this drug, who shared very directly with very tangible scientific results the consequences of the Biden era and the Obama era policy change. President Trump can change that.
0: And you know, as you've been in this arena for a while, is that with policy, hasty policy decisions in particular, which unfortunately describe a lot of policy these days, there are unintended consequences. I don't think it was intended when this policy was changed to enable abusers to buy this drug, men buy this drug and put it into the drink and the food of women that they impregnated. I don't think that was intended, but it has been the outcome.
1: It absolutely has been the outcome. And it's also empowered nonprofits in states that have Shields Law to make sure that they are distributing by mail, knowing it's contrary to specific state law, these drugs for women to use, causing them likewise to violate what are the provisions of Alabama's law, Louisiana's law, and other states. And they're doing so basically thumbing their nose to the rule of law. We can't have that happen. We have litigation right now that's pending. My good friend Liz Merle is helping lead that charge, and I think you'll see more in the future.
0: This is this policy. I mean, it's like the hub in this wheel with all these different spokes, but it is enabling, as you pointed out, these individuals to undermine the laws of about 20 states that have provisions in place protecting women and the unborn from drugs like this.
1: Yeah, and the underpinning of Dobbs was that states are controlling these particular laws and decisions involving the health of its citizens. Alabama's been abundantly clear with regard to that we're not going to stand for the killing of young babies in our state, to defending life. And when you enable these outside groups to be able to come in to contravene Alabama law or other states' law, that clearly is not the way our legal system is designed to work. And yet, people like Gavin Newsom and Tish James, the AG in New York, would advocate to allow these nonprofits to do exactly that. And, you know, I think it's the unique role of attorneys general. And one of the things that we did is been able to send out cease and desist letters to those that we know were marketing in our states. But the question is, are we going to be able to exercise that authority with those outside our boundaries and for the courts to allow us to do our jobs?
0: On another related matter to this, General Marshall, you have been leading an effort regarding the wastewater, the concern about what was happening. So you got to be encouraged that the EPA now says they'll be testing the water.
1: We are encouraged because we presented them along, was about 15 other states, you know, specific concerns about the impact on the fertility of women, as well as their overall health, by the fact that mifepristone is now being put into our water system. We appreciated Commissioner Zeldin hearing those concerns, and we look forward to their results once they've done that study.
0: Any timeline on that, when you expect to see something?
1: Yeah, we haven't seen it, nor have we seen that timeline for the FDA doing their own particular research. Yeah. We believe this ought to be a priority, and we hope that we'll see that happen quickly.
0: Yeah, we need to make sure promises made are promises, in fact, kept. Just a minute left, General Marshall. What do you plan on talking about at the Pray Vote Stand Summit?
1: Yeah, I think number one is to talk about the role that attorneys general have played here. You know, it's exciting when we see post-Dobbs that, you know, we were able to make sure that Alabama was the first state to ensure that we outlawed abortion. But now it's the reality that the majority of abortions we're seeing are chemical abortions, and particularly allowing the out-of-state actors to be able to dictate that. Kind of talk about that, and I think be able to stand with some true heroes that talk about the adverse consequences of mifepristone and why it is that you talked about earlier. Not only are there intended consequences that occurred, but also unintended consequences as well.
0: Well, General Marshall, always appreciate you joining us on the program and sharing your insights, and we look forward to being with you at the Pray Vote Stand Summit.
1: Thank you.
0: All right, folks, check it out. 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

0: 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And by the way, Patriot Mobile is one of the sponsors of the Pray Vote Stand Summit that begins tomorrow at Cornerstone Chapel in Leesburg, Virginia, which is just outside of Washington, D.C. here. 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Text Summit to 67742. That's Summit to 67742. And if you can't make it, you can watch on the Stand Firm app. All right, as we discussed earlier this week, President Trump is scheduled to meet with Chinese President Xi Jinping tomorrow during the CCP leader's first trip to the United States in nearly 3 years. And while the U.S. conflict with Iran is certain to be a focal point of the bilateral meeting, there's another battle being waged that needs to enter the conversation, and that is the Chinese government's war with faith, which our next guest is well-versed in. Joining us now to discuss this is Sam Brownback, chairman of the National Committee for Religious Freedom and author of China's War on Faith. He previously served as ambassador at large for international religious freedom during the first Trump administration. He has also been banned from China for his religious freedom advocacy. Ambassador Brownback, welcome back to Washington Watch. Thanks for joining us.
1: Oh, sure, Tony. That's one of my badges of honor, that I was banned from China by the Chinese Communist Party. I just consider that one of the highest honors I've received.
0: Well, and as do I. I've been sanctioned by both China and Russia, so I'm in the good category to be in with all the bad actors. Yeah, but I want to, you've literally written the book on this topic, China's War on Faith. Why does the Chinese Communist Party view religion as a threat? Why do they see Christians and people of faith as a threat?
1: I think they saw what happened to the Soviet Union. They dissected the fall of communism in the Soviet Union, and they decided that one of the key things that happened was people of faith stood up and started rising up against them in the form of the refuseniks, the evangelicals. The world picked that up, and they took off with it. And then they also saw Pope John Paul go to Poland and say, "Be not afraid," to a nation that hadn't been going to Catholic Mass in decades, but it was still within them. And they looked at that and they said, "You gotta put your boot on people of faith, because they will stand up and fight you if you don't control them." And so they have been just literally hell-bent to put down every community of faith as harshly as they can, as brutal as possible, to keep control of that landmass.
0: Well, Ambassador, they may have studied the history of the Soviet Union, but they've not studied the history of the church, because you cannot suppress the church. You cannot make it go away. It will not go away. You can persecute it, you can punish it, you can do all kinds of things to it, as we've seen over the 2,000 years that the church has been here, but you can't stop it. I mean, obviously they haven't done their homework.
1: And this has been a failure of many dictators in that way. They think somehow they can control it, but I mean, the line, the blood of the martyrs is the seed of the church, has been true in millennia. And I've contended for some period of time that if you really want to hold the church back, you should subsidize it.
0: Yeah.
1: That's the way you really hurt it, is make it easy.
0: Yeah, absolutely.
1: But they aren't doing that. And I even write in the book, they should allow Pastor Wang Yi out and they should consult with him, but they're not going to do something like that.
0: Ambassador, one of your former colleagues I had on the program earlier this week, who continues to, he is on these issues of human rights and religious persecution, Chris Smith, congressman from New Jersey. And I asked him this question because he had a hearing this week. In fact, I think you may have you testified recently in front of him, but I asked him, is it the same, or is this hostility and this persecution by the Chinese Communist Party intensifying? He said it's intensifying. What have you seen?
1: Absolutely. It's intensifying. Xi is going back to Mao. I mean, I think really we should be thinking really of a reincarnation, to use that terminology, of a Mao Zedong and Xi Jinping. Because he's going harsher, he's going more brutal, he's got more technology and tools available to him to do this. And he's going at this like we really haven't seen in probably 25 years in China. And but to me, it's showing the brittleness of the Chinese Communist Party, and it's showing them grasping at straws. This is not a way a confident country would act. And I think it's time for us to go right at them on these issues of human rights, religious freedom, because I think there's cracks in the armor, and this place is getting ready to fall.
0: With that in mind, Ambassador, we've got just a minute left. What should the president say in his sit down with Xi Jinping this week?
1: You got to stop persecuting these people of faith, or we're going to be pulling our economy back from you. We shouldn't be subsidizing our dollars to that persecution. And we as Christians should be praying for the fall of the Chinese Communist Party and Xi Jinping. I think we should go boldly forward on this at this point in time.
0: And there's a responsibility by Christian consumers. We should be watching where we're buying products, that we're not buying Chinese products, which are flooding our market.
1: We certainly should, because a number of them are made by slave labor. Some of that slave labor is going to be people of faith. I've had people testify about holding up Spider-Man figures that they painted while they were in prison in Chinese labor camps.
0: And we need to pray, as you said. We need to pray, but we need to take action with that prayer. Ambassador Sam Brownback, always good to see you, my friend. Thanks for joining us.
1: God bless you, Tony. Take care.
0: Right. Coming up next, more conversation about communism. Dr. Erwin Lutzer joins us about two names you don't expect to see together, Karl Marx and D.L. Moody. That's next. Don't go away.
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0: Back to Washington Watch. Thanks for tuning in. All right, each week we're pleased to share how our Pray Vote Stand chapter's initiative is growing, and to recognize new chapters that have joined. This week, we welcome seven new chapters. We have Bossier Parish, that's in Louisiana. In fact, that's the home of House Speaker Mike Johnson. He's from that parish. And we have Greater Portland in Maine. We have Dakota County in Minnesota. We have Greene County in Ohio, Indiana County in Pennsylvania, and Charleston County in South Carolina, and Shenandoah County in Virginia. So congratulations to these new chapters. We're excited to have you joining this growing initiative of chapters, Prevost Stand chapters all across America to encourage the church to pray, to vote, and to stand for biblical truth. If you'd like more information on the chapters and how you can start one or join one, simply text CHAPTERS to 67742. That's CHAPTERS to 67742, or go to frc.org/chapters. Our word for today comes from 1 Kings chapter 10. Blessed be the Lord your God, who delighted in you, setting you on the throne of Israel. Because the Lord has loved Israel forever, therefore he made you king to do justice and righteousness. The queen of Sheba came to Jerusalem because she had heard of Solomon's wisdom and greatness. What she saw overwhelmed her. But remarkably, she recognized that behind Solomon's success was the hand of God. His blessings pointed her to the Lord. Yet there is a warning here. Chapter 10 shows Solomon at the height of his prosperity, and chapter 11 records his spiritual decline. Sometimes the blessings of God are harder to manage than the trials of life. Trials have a way of driving us to God, while blessings can tempt us to believe we no longer need him. So when God blesses you, receive it gratefully, steward it carefully, and hold it humbly. The greatest test of faith may not be how we endure hardship, but whether in times of abundance we keep our eyes fixed on the one from whom every blessing comes. To find out more about our journey through the Bible, text Bible to 67742. That's Bible to 67742. All right, we're just about 6 weeks away from the midterm elections. And early voting actually got underway this past Friday in several states. As we approach Election Day, we can expect to hear how these midterms will be a choice between common sense and communism, as we've been seeing a growing embrace of democratic socialism here in America. But the clash we see in America today goes beyond politics. When we look deeper, we see competing worldviews that are shaping our nation's future. And they lead to, quite frankly, very different places and different outcomes. As our next guest will share. With me now in the studio to discuss this, Dr. Erwin Lutzer. He's pastor emeritus of the Moody Church in Chicago, where he served as senior pastor for 36 years. He is also the author of over 70 books, including his latest release this month, Marx and Moody, Two Contemporaries, Two Gospels, Two Tombstones, One Choice. Dr. Lutzer, welcome back to Washington Watch. Good to see you.
15: So good to see you, Tony. It's been quite a while.
0: It has been. I think it was, since COVID. We hadn't seen each other since COVID.
15: Yeah, and a lot has happened since then, and a lot happened during COVID, as all of us know.
0: Well, the world is rapidly moving forward, especially politically. We're seeing, I think, the good is becoming more pronounced in some ways, and so is evil, just as Jesus said in the parable of the wheat and the tares. But I want to get to this book, Marx and Moody. Seems very timely, but why did you write it? What was behind this book?
15: Some time ago, I wanted to give a lecture at the tomb of Karl Marx in London. I knew that he was buried there in Highgate Cemetery because I wanted people to better understand Marxism. And then, Tony, when I was doing the research, it dawned on me that he was a contemporary of D.L. Moody. And if people don't know who Moody is, he was the Billy Graham of the 1800s. He and Karl Marx overlapped by 46 years. Not only that, I discovered that Frederick Engels, who helped write the manifesto, a deeply committed communist, attended a Moody meeting when Moody was preaching to 20,000 people in London in his big crusades there. As a matter of fact, Tony, even without a microphone, he preached to 20,000 people. And so Engels attended and described the meeting the whole thing, and then how communism viewed religion as a means by which to keep the workers satisfied, and a fascinating insight. But catch this, Tony. Engels is about to die. Marx has already died. And Engels is reminiscing, why didn't communism come to England? After all, the manifesto was published there in 1848. Why didn't it come to England? And why didn't the workers in England overthrow all existing social conditions as the manifesto called for? And he concluded it was because of revivalists such as Moody and Sankey, his choir director, and the dangerous aid of the Salvation Army.
0: Really?
15: What he meant was this. Christianity was too deeply embedded in London and in England generally to bring about the kind of revolution that the

0: What I do beyond that, Tony, just very quickly, is I go into the demonism that Marx was very interested in. Fascinating poems, you know, the Prince of Darkness sold me this sword, and he goes on and on. And let me think of another line where he said that, this I know for sure, that I have forfeited my faith in God and have been chosen for hell. So on and on he goes. His father, when he was 18, that is when Karl was 18, wrote him a letter in which he said, I perceive that in you there is a demon not found in other men. So that is Marx's history. And then I go on to summarize the manifesto. Many people have never read it. And then eventually, in the book, I talk about what Marx got wrong, what Moody got right, and then the topic that you have mentioned, namely democratic socialism. And I try to help people to understand why it is so attractive. I mean, people judge it by its promises, not its results. Why it's so attractive, and why it is impossible for it to succeed. And I want people to understand that. Then the rest of the book is written about Moody. It's written by a professor who taught at Moody Bible Institute. A remarkable life, and how he was able to do and accomplish things that, of course, Marx didn't accomplish. Not only preaching the gospel to tens of thousands of people, remarkably, but also he was able to do social work. He began orphanages. He began centers for poor families to pick up food. A remarkable life. Two very different worldviews, obviously.
1: Two very different worldviews, but still getting at the same need in the heart of man.
0: That's right. And that's the difference between Marx and Moody. Marx believed that we are all good. The only reason that we do evil is because of oppression. Take away the oppression, destroy the family, he says in the manifesto, because after all, it's a unit of oppression. Men oppress their wives, parents.
1: Isn't that an ideology that's filtered into our policy, even here in the United States?
0: I have a whole chapter on that, showing how it was set up so that even churches could help bring in communism in America incrementally. That's what we call cultural communism. So that's exactly what they did, and we feel the effects even today.
1: All right, before we go on, how can folks get a copy of the book? I assume it's in bookstores, Amazon.
0: Yes, exactly, and of course, Amazon. Amazon.
1: Marx and Moody, two contemporaries, two gospels, two tombstones, one choice. I have not read it yet. I just got my copy, which you're going to sign before you leave. But I have read a number of your other books, and I've never been disappointed with one of Dr. Lutzer's books. They have always been challenging and insightful. So continue.
0: All right, as God enables.
1: But I want to... This has filtered, it's leached into even our country. Even though we wouldn't embrace it as Marxism, the ideology, oppression, you know, the subgroups that we see in this country.
0: Yes, of course. You know, if you're part of the oppressed group, you have an excuse for everything. And Marx, as I mentioned, believed that we do not have any evil within us. It's because of oppression. And so every generation has the oppressed and those who are the oppressors. And that must continue. This, I show the origin of what we call progressivism. Progressivism, where you have constant conflict between various groups, the total dismemberment of society so that you can move on to better heights. Moody, he preached this, ruined by the fall, redeemed by the blood, and regenerated by the Holy Spirit. So Moody saw what the Bible teaches. There's sin within us, and we can't help ourselves. We need to be redeemed by a Redeemer, which of course is Jesus Christ. So it's two different worldviews. And at the end of the book, the reason it mentions tombstones is I take the reader to the tombstone of Marx and discuss

0: Address what's on his tombstone and the implications, and then also D.L. Moody, buried in Northfield, Massachusetts, and what's on his tombstone and that of his wife. Two divergent opinions, really, heaven and hell, eternity and time. It's a fascinating interaction.
1: Dr. Lucia, I want to go back to something you said at the very beginning regarding the comment of why communism did not take root in England. Why it just couldn't get a foothold, even though there was a lot of it originated from there. Why could it not gain ground?
0: I want to quote D.L. Moody on that point. He said here in America, he feared that communism would come, and he said this: if we do not evangelize people, the leaven of communism will come to America, and we will experience one of the worst catastrophic revolutions that we have ever done.
1: And that's my that was the point I wanted to get at, that the reason it didn't get a gain a foothold was because of the gospel had taken root and beat it to the punch, and communism can't fill something that's already full. It fills a vacuum, and that's the concern. Even when you think of Jesus, when he told the story about the house being cleaned, the demon being swept out, and he comes back, he finds the house clean, nothing's in it, and so he brings seven demons with him, and the latter is worse than the former. I think the answer to America, to keeping out democratic socialism, yes, we need to vote, that's what we encourage, all that we do, the education on the policy here. But fundamentally and ultimately, the only thing that keeps America from going down this path is evangelism and the spread of the gospel and the transformation of hearts, minds, and souls.
0: That's what Moody taught. And he was well aware of the coming of communism to America, even in his day in the 1800s. And so he saw that the need was within man, and only God could fix it. And so you have an entirely different worldview.
1: And the need is the same today.
0: As a matter of fact, it's always that way. And very quickly, why is it that democratic socialism is so attractive? I'll give it to you in one sentence, Tony, and that is this: that people judge it by its promises, not its results. It cannot result in all of its promises.
1: I would point a little bit, well, not a little bit, more than a little bit, to our education system and the fact that we have a generation that is embracing this that has not been taught what many of us have seen with our eyes.
0: About page 3 or 4 in the Communist Manifesto, namely the destruction of the family, the abolition of the family. And he says, you say you're teaching that. That's exactly what we're teaching. Parents cannot be trusted to educate their children. They must be educated by the state. Engels, who wrote a book on it, said that children have to be taken away from their mother as soon as they are able to survive without her.
1: In effect, our policies have been doing that in this country.
0: That's right.
1: Early childhood education, it's not a benevolent act of the state.
0: That's right. And what you see is the humanism that is being taught and the kind of anti-Christian point of view regarding sexuality and all kinds of other things.
1: Well, Dr. Lucia, we're about out of time. I want to thank you for stopping by the studio. And folks, I want to encourage you to get a copy of this book. As I've said before, I've read many of Dr. Lucia's books. This one, Marx and Moody, Two Contemporaries, Two Gospels, Two Tombstones, One Choice. It can't be more timely than what we're facing right now. So folks, I'd encourage you to go and get a copy. Dr. Lutzer, great to see you again.
0: Great to see you again, Tony. God bless.
1: All right. And folks, I want to encourage you, if you have time, join us at the Pray, Vote, Stand Summit that begins tomorrow night at Calvary Chapel, right outside, Cornerstone Chapel, right outside of D.C. in Leesburg. If not, join us on the Stand Firm app. And until next time, I leave you with the encouraging words of the Apostle Paul, where he says, you've done everything you can do. Pray, prepare, and keep standing.
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6: Hello, friends. It's Kim with the Coffee with Kim show. Well, we're behind the scenes in sunny California getting ready to film our next episode. So go grab your coffee, call a friend, get ready. You're not going to believe who's going to be stopping by for coffee.

0: everyone, and welcome back to Coffee, Conversations of Friends of Faith to Encourage and Equip. I'm Kim Crable, so delighted to be your host. With a global following, today's guest has been named One to Watch by Nashville Songwriters Association International for the past 2 years and recognized as a semi-finalist in the International Songwriting Competition for her single, Heartstrings. Having penned songs with other writers across Canada, Australia, South Korea, and the United States, including country music's greatest, she has defined her writing style with honest lyrics and meaningful melodies. Along with all this, today's guest has also brought her musical talents to the big screen, having written and performed 2 songs in the Left Behind movie. If you haven't guessed who it is by now, join us after this short break, and I'm going to have Greg introduce her to you. We'll be right back.
1: Kim Crable knows all about hidden shame and regret. 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Along the way, you'll help other hurting people change their burdens to blessings.
0: Hello, everyone, and welcome back to Coffee. Well, aren't we so lucky to have Greg Perreault staying with us for another segment? And Greg, when I heard you say that you were adventurous, I thought, oh, I love this. Let's do something here. And what we realized was that we wanted someone here with us that couldn't be here with us. And so what you don't know is I've introduced her while you were somewhere else. And so I want you to look to the screen and you can.
2: Oh, I'm choking up a little bit.
0: Well, you should.
2: I shouldn't. She's going to choke up. That's so cute.
0: So tell us, you know, in our first segment, you were telling us about Ella. Introduce the world. I mean, she doesn't need it.
2: Ladies and gentlemen, Ella Hart. That's awesome. That's so cool. You know, it's funny. I have to admit, she was being a little funny earlier because I was joking around. I was like, well, why don't I just like FaceTime you while I'm there? She's like, no, don't call me. And I'm like, why? just don't call me. Okay.
0: Well, Ella, what we were trying to do was she and I, we worked all this out yesterday. And I said, okay, so we can surprise him or we cannot surprise him. She went, oh, I don't know. So we weren't sure which way we were going. So when we came in today, we kind of figured he doesn't know. We're doing a surprise. And so, Ella, thanks for doing this with me, girl. We did it.
3: Thank you so much for having me, and I love surprises, so this is the best.
0: Well, you know, it was really funny, Ella, when I said to Greg, I said, if you'll just hang around for a second show, and you saw that look like, I gave you one show, you know. And he was so nice, like, what else is there to talk about? So this is great.
2: It's so fun.
0: Okay, so audience, in case you didn't see the first show and you're coming back, what has happened is Greg Perreault starred in the movie Left Behind. Mm-hmm. And so Greg, just refresh us just a little bit about your role in there, the anchor man, and then we're going to bring in this beautiful Ella and her part in it. Ella, we're going to let you share your part in it. And we went through this through the first show, but maybe some of our listeners didn't see that. So let's recap.
2: Just a quick thing. Left Behind, Rise of the Antichrist. It is based off of the biblical rapture. Our movie specifically takes place about 6 months after and what the world would be like.
0: Yes.
2: You know, just a financial collapse and deception in the media and violence and people turning on each other. So my character, Buck Williams, he goes down this journey to discover truth.
0: Yes.
2: And in that journey, he finds his relationship with God. So just a super fun, exciting story. And Take it away.
0: Yes. And so then Ella, you have a vital part in the movie as well. Tell us about that. And by the way, thank you so much for joining us today.
3: Oh, I appreciate that. Thank you so much for having me, Kim. It really is a pleasure. I had the privilege of writing a couple songs for the movie. When I first had the opportunity or was given the opportunity by one of the writers I'd met on set, I called one of my friends down in Nashville, Shay Watson, and I said, we have to write some songs to pitch to this movie. And we had our friend Bill DeLuigi join us as well. And we prayed over these songs before we wrote them. We spent a lot of time crafting them. And we're just so happy that they're now in the movie. You can listen to them. They're also online to stream as well afterwards. And it's just been great to be a part of a movie for the first time ever. And also to be a part of a project with Greg as well. It's really cool.
0: Oh, no. Well, let's just start with some questions for you, Ella. What inspired you to pursue songwriting and singing?
3: I come from a very musical family. My dad studied opera, and my mom was an adult contemporary artist. Oh. And so music has been a part of my family for many years. I wrote my first song at age 6 and have been writing songs ever since. I grew up writing songs with my mom, and my parents have been instrumental in helping me along my journey. They still listen to every song I write and provide feedback. And I'm so grateful for their continued support in music.
0: You know, Ella, people say to me, be careful what you say to Miss Kim, because you might end up in a journal or a book. Do people say that about you? Watch out what you say. You may end up in a song.
3: I say that to people.
0: It's so great. Well, where do you find your inspiration just for writing songs? Where do you look?
3: You know, I find inspiration in a variety of places, particularly my own experiences in my life, the same with that of my co-writers and the experiences of my friends, sometimes even from TV shows or Pinterest, films, even sermons I find inspiration from. And I write them down in my phone, and I have no shortage of ideas.
0: Have you written one about Greg yet?
3: I have.
0: You have? Do you know?
3: Yeah, it has.
0: Oh, my gosh. Oh, I can't wait to hear it now. I wasn't expecting you to say yes. So what was it about? I mean, is it like, do we talk about it? Or
3: love song.
0: Oh, so, okay. How did you two meet? I love your hearts. I love what you're doing to make such a difference in the world. I love, you know, you can look on social media is a platform where, you know, some people love it, some people hate it. I tend to love it because my ministry has grown so much, you know, through that, especially during COVID. But I love to, you can see the inside of someone. Really, on Instagram and places, you can see their lives, what they love. And everything that you post on there, you all are just so, you just see your walk. You see how much you love one another, your work, serving the Lord. How did you two meet? Because you're not, I thought you were both in Canada. You're in Canada, right? You're in L.A.
2: Yeah.
0: How did that happen?
2: Should I take it away? I think it's a fun story. So we did meet online, the popular dating apps, but we have a cool twist.
0: Yes,
2: So she, obviously, singer-songwriter, spends time in Nashville. So she was in Nashville for a little bit, and then I was going to spend some time with a buddy of mine in Nashville. And so when we went there, the profiles matched, but we were actually just kind of passing through because she was going back, I was going back to Virginia, and so we kind of just randomly connected in the Ethernet. and I had to tell her, you know, after a small conversation, because her picture profile was like on a truck and a hat. I'm like, this is totally a Nashville girl. So I was like, I have to be honest with you. I don't actually live here in Nashville. I live in LA. She's like, well, I'm Canadian. So I was like, all right, well, I guess let's just both keep talking. That's cool.
0: And how long ago was that?
2: It was a couple of years ago, 2 years ago now. Yeah. So yeah. Mm-hmm.
0: Yeah. Yeah. So how often do you get to see one? I'm just like your mom. You just stop me if you want me. But so, well, the reason I asked, my husband and I lived in different states for 5 years.
2: Wow.
0: It wasn't easy. But
2: I was like, it will not be 5 years.
0: Yeah.
2: Uh-huh. So don't get any ideas.
0: It better not be. Yeah. You better grab onto this girl. Telling you. So I don't even know where we're doing all this.
2: Yeah, how we see each other quite a bit, actually. Yeah, quite a bit. So.
3: We're very fortunate. We see each other quite regularly, and we've been able to make a lot of memories together, which is special. So the times apart seem a little bit shorter, especially with technology now and FaceTime. It just makes everything better. So
0: absolutely. So what was it like, and you touched on this a little bit, but doing this project together, that really had just to be a dream come true. So Greg, tell us what it was like for you. And then Ella, you can tell us.
2: Yeah, no, I mean, that was really incredible. I think it really sunk in last night when I sent you the video, just seeing our names on the screen. That was an exciting kind of moment, I think, for both of us. So that's when it really hit me. I mean, obviously it hit me a bunch before, but it was just cool. It was so fun because she was sitting here having conversations with the producer and with the writer. She's like, did you talk to Jessica? And I'm like, it's so funny. Yeah, I love that. So she'd keep me updated with all the current news and everything. I'm like, that's great. It's fun.
3: To answer your question, Kim, it truly was a dream come true. Greg and I had talked about, since the beginning of our relationship, how cool would it be to work on the same project and to have him act and star in this film and to have a couple songs in it myself has literally been a dream and a prayer come true. And we had prayed about it a lot. We had asked God for that. And it's cool because we truly believe it will be the first of many. We're excited, and we can't wait to see what comes next.
0: Oh, my gosh. She is so sweet. She's just so sweet. So, Ella, tell me, one of the things that you feel comfortable talking about is God's faithfulness to you during your career. So talk to us about that. And a lot of people are in careers that maybe are hard. Maybe that they get a lot of no's, or they don't, are not getting the raise that they thought, or, so many different things that can cause discouragement. How has God been faithful to you through your songwriting career and singing career?
3: Yeah, God has been incredibly faithful to me, not only in my songwriting career, but in my life. Oh. And one thing I will say is, I always think one no is one step closer to your yes. And I've told that to Greg many times. I've believed that for myself many times. And just the opportunities, the co-writers I've worked with, the producers I've worked with, in just such a short amount of time. I started professionally songwriting about 6 years ago. And that began my artist journey. And it's been cool how God's really progressed that quickly. It's been interesting to see how he's given me opportunities to connect with people all over the world, particularly in Brazil and Peru, in kind of places I wouldn't normally expect, but to have people reaching out to me and telling me that my music means something to them has been nothing but a blessing to me. And I truly believe that God's given me a message to share with people, one of hope and one of joy. And I'm excited to continue sharing that message going forward.
0: Tell us why you love God so much. Why do you love him so much? Because it oozes out of you.
3: Oh, thank you, Kim. That means so much to me. God is everything to me. I mean, life can be difficult and life can have a lot of ups and downs, but I truly believe that God has been constant through all of those moments with me. God has been my strength. I can genuinely say God is my joy. Mm-hmm. And through the pandemic, it was a challenge, but we're on the other side of that now. And I just want to let people know that, even if you are in a rough patch or a difficult position, going through something that you normally haven't experienced before, that there is hope, there is joy, and that God can be those things for you. Mm. And because he's been that for me. So that's kind of what he means to me personally. and what he's meant to me the last couple of years. And he's everything.
0: Yeah, that's just beautiful. One of the things that we talked about on the phone was, you know, how you all stay strong in your faith, you know, in your careers. And like Greg had said in the first show, he said, no matter what field I'm in or what my occupation would be, I would hope that I would be the same. But I think it is a little different, you know, maybe in the occupations that you have. And we had talked about what is it that you do to stay strong in your faith? And Greg kind of answered that earlier with what you were talking about, being in community, staying in the Word, prayer. Ella, what is it that you tend to do when you are starting to feel a little discouraged? What keeps you strong and glowing the way you are in your faith? Greg is literally over here looking at you like he's never seen you before. This is a man in love. I'm just saying. May I come to the wedding?
3: Absolutely. <Yeah. laughs> You know, the biggest thing for me has been prayer.
0: Yeah.
3: I am so grateful for the people who have partnered with me in prayer, mm-hmm. for the friends that I've made in faith, and just for the encouragement that they've been to me throughout the last couple of years, and even in my journey and my walk with God. I think it's so important to have people around you who share the same God,
0: yes.
3: same faith, same values to lean on during those difficult times. Obviously, I'm incredibly grateful for Greg and for his support, his constant support throughout all aspects of my career, mm-hmm. and my parents. And it's just cool to watch how God really has shown up for me in other people, mm-hmm. but also how he speaks directly to me through prayer and reading too is something that has meant a lot to me over the last couple of years, mm-hmm. And doing devotionals and things like that. So, mm-hmm.
0: That's really
3: great.
0: Yeah, I love that. You know, one of the reasons that I do this show, Ella, is because, you know, we hear a lot of negative out there. Of course, it's, you know, you can't watch the news without, you know, see the negative, you hear the negative. But there's so much good still going on. And there's so many good people out there, right? And so that's what I love about this show, is bringing people like you and Greg on so that people do have hope and they have role models that they can look and go, wow, they're in that field. Because there are a lot of young people who still have the longing to be a songwriter, to be an actor. You know, it's nice to be able to know that you can pursue your dreams and still be who God wants you to be. And so, yeah, absolutely. So if someone is out there, and maybe I just answered that, but maybe you have something else that is younger, that's, you know, that's that 12-year-old, or how old did you say you were when you wrote your first song? Six?
3: I was six.
0: Yeah, yeah. I mean, what would you say to them about pursuing their dreams in a field that maybe is not the norm? It's not a teacher or a lawyer or a doctor. It is in something that they feel God is calling them to. What would you say to them?
3: I would say that you are loved and you have a purpose, because that is something that I've really been thinking about a lot recently, is those are two things that we often question in life. Am I loved? Do I have a purpose? What am I supposed to do with my life? And I just want people to genuinely know that they have a love, that they are loved, that they have a purpose, and that God wants them to know that is truth that they can hold on to. And no matter what they're going through in the moment or a difficult season, that there is still hope on the other side of that. Mm-hmm. Because there can be challenges and ups and downs, but God is good and he carries us through those moments, mm-hmm. and he brings us to the other side where he has blessings in store for us. And so that's what I'd like to share with those who are listening, to the younger generation, and to really anybody.
0: That's beautiful. What would be your word for someone?
2: Well, I guess if we're talking specifically to like a younger generation,
0: yes.
2: Is just guarding your heart. I mean, there's so many there's so many outlets, different media outlets on your phone, you know, on TV and radio and all these things. There's so many things. So just guard your heart, build that community. Mm-hmm. I it's easy to say this like a little older looking back and just like, man, let's hang out, let's do whatever. Yeah. But I don't know. It's just, if I can encourage that to any younger people, just, really pursue that relationship now and build that character for your life. And if you want to pursue your dreams, I mean, I say go for it.
0: Yes. You know, yeah.
2: It's awesome, man. Thank life you. Is fun. Go yeah. for it. So.
0: Yeah. And you know, the scripture says above all else, guard your heart because yeah. that's where everything rests. And that's, you know, to put that coating of God's word around it, to have those people who encourage you to guard that so that you can move ahead because yeah, we don't know what God has for us. Just think, if you all had not done what you did, you wouldn't be in this movie. Right. Which, let's get back to the movie for just a minute. I'd ask Ella, I'd ask Greg, you know, what is your prayer for the movie? What do you hope mm-hmm. comes from the movie? What is your prayer for this movie? Because it's such an intense, biblically sound movement, something that's actually going to happen. What is your prayer for it?
3: It's interesting that you say that or ask that, Kim, because we were just discussing it last night on the phone. And my prayers is it will bring people closer to God, mm-hmm. That they'll find a need for God in their lives. We know lots of people who we want God to know, or God already knows them, but we want them to know God personally. Right. Yeah. And that is my hope and prayer for the entire movie, that people would come to know him personally, mm-hmm. Whether they're our friends, family, or even strangers. I mean, this is being played in so many theaters across Canada and the United States. And we do really believe that God has a plan in that, and that he is working. He is working not only in the movie itself, but through the people promoting it, yes. through the actors, through the songwriters, through the production crew. And we truly believe that he's got a plan bigger than we can fathom, mm-hmm. Just based on the way that he's going with film in general, even.
0: Yes.
3: There's so many Christian films coming out, and this gets to be a part of Left Behind, The Rise of the Antichrist. We get to be a part of that. What God is doing in film, what God is doing in Hollywood, and what God is doing in our world. And I'm so grateful that we get to be a small part of it.
0: Well, it's going to be around for a long, long time. So, but we're not. We have to take a little break. But then we're going to come back because I have a final question to ask both of you. So get ready. All right. Okay. We'll be right back. Audience, we'll be right back.
1: 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Yet it's the very thing we sometimes struggle with and fail to comprehend. To learn more, Kim Crable will send you this devotional treasure titled Cherished. 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
0: Hello, everyone, and welcome back to Coffee. Hasn't this been fun? Oh, my gosh. Thank you all so much. You're such a good sport, and you're amazing to be able to do this. And so what fun it is. You know, people used to say, oh, being a Christian has to be so boring. Isn't it fun? It's so much fun. It really is, because you just never know what God's up to. Well, as we conclude, I have a serious question for both of you, because I see the love, I see the support. And so I want to take just a minute. And Greg, I want you to tell us what Ella does right in your life to make you the man that you are.
2: Encouragement. 100%. Just constantly encouraging me, just talking positive things over my life and holding me on track of things. You know, if I'm getting busy with my schedule, she'll be like, Did you read your Bible today? Oh, gosh. Okay, Ellie. Yeah. so just keeping on track and encouraging me. And that's a really incredible thing about her. So
0: Yeah. Ella, what does this guy do right for you? How does he encourage you and keep you on track?
3: You know, he does a great job at encouraging me. I can get discouraged in projects I'm working on or, you know, overwhelmed with things. And I am so incredibly grateful for the time that Greg spends encouraging me, but also listening to me. I think listening in a relationship is super important, but also not just listening, but actively listening and hearing what I'm saying and responding to those things and seeing my needs in those moments. It just means so much to me to have him there with me. And when he's not physically with me, it still feels like he's there because he's so supportive. And so I'm incredibly grateful for him.
0: Oh, that's so awesome.
3: Are you crying?
0: No, but I am. No. Well, I just think it's amazing. I think that, you know, we need to hear from people like you. We need to see the, mm-hmm. you know, what you have to say, the fight for your faith, the continuing on to do what God has called you to do, the relationships that really matter that go beyond what the world says we're to have. You know, it's just so encouraging. And I know our audience is so encouraged to see kind of behind the scenes. They see you as a songwriter. They see you as the actor. But, you know, to really see how you work at your relationship, how you work with your relationship with God. And it is work. So I just thank you, Ella, for making this happen.
3: Thank you so much.
0: I knew I was going to love you talking. Greg, thank you for hanging around.
2: Thank you for having me. This was so fun. And your presence is excellent and you just make people feel comfortable. Aww. And you're just a joy to be around. Aww. So thank you.
0: Thank you. Yeah. Thank you so much.
3: Absolutely.
0: Well, I love you both. And thank you so much. And an audience, listen, wasn't this great? I mean, to be able to be encouraged by those who are out there actively working, you know, saying it's not easy. We have to keep up the fight. We might swing over to the right or to the left if we don't stay in the Word. You know, those are things that we've heard that are the practical application of being a believer. It's not always easy. It's going to be work, but it's in those moments of work is where we dig and really learn who Jesus is in our lives to really build that relationship. So wherever you are, and whatever occupation you're in, whatever you're struggling with, I hope that you just know, as Ella said, God loves you so much. There is a purpose for you. Don't stop now. And like Greg said, go for it. Go for whatever it is that God has for you. Don't stop. Just keep going. God is there. He is your joy. He is your peace. He loves you. He is guiding you, and he wants to be there for you. So thank you so very much for stopping by for coffee. I love the platform where we have the opportunity for us just to get together and talk. So I encourage you until next time to continue your conversation. Go find someone and begin to talk to them. I promise you that what you have to say will encourage and equip them as well. Thank you so much. See you next time on Coffee. Bye, everybody.

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3: Welcome to another special session of the Gospel Truth broadcast. For the last 2.5 weeks, I've been playing little excerpts from our Summer Family Bible Conference. We had a week-long meeting and invited David Barton, Bill Federer, Congressman Bob McEwen and Chad Connolly. They were our outside guests. And then we also had E.W. Jackson and Alex McFarland join us. They're both a part of our Truth and Liberty thing. And then we had Richard Harris and myself. A total of 15 sessions. And I tell you, this was powerful. And I was so blessed by this that I thought, I just can't keep this to myself. And so I'm putting it on my television programs. And we're now in the middle of my third week doing this. And so today I'm going to play the second session that Congressman Bob McEwen did. Now, it takes us two programs to put 1 hour's worth of teaching on. And so this will be the first half of his second session. We will play the second half tomorrow. But Bob McEwen is just a blessing. He's not only a tremendous friend, but I mean, God is using him big time to make a difference. And he has teamed up with all of these other people that I've mentioned. And together, they are helping turn this nation back to the Lord. They're getting Christians involved. And once again, standing up and helping this nation to live up to the destiny that God intended for us to have. And so this is really going to be a blessing to you. And one of the things that he's going to do in this session is basically go back to world history and talk about America's involvement in World War I and World War II and put a lot of things into context. And, you know, as you look and see how God has done things in the past, it helps you to focus on what's happening right now. And a lot of people just go through their life. They're like a goose that wakes up in a new world every morning. They don't have a memory. They don't remember what's going on. And so because they just stumble into these problems, understanding what God has done before is a huge part of us knowing how to deal with what's going on right now. So I'm going to play the first half of this second session for Bob McEwen. And we have this on USB that will have both the audio and the video, or you could get the DVDs or the CDs, and there's 15 sessions. At the end of my program, we'll come back on and I'll share with you about how to receive these materials. But watch this, and I'll be back at the end of the program.
4: I said the other day that our country, we're talking about 250 years from the time that their Declaration. There are two things that made America what it is. One is our declarations of what we stand for. And brother, it starts at the very beginning by saying, with God. And if you take God out of it, and then I think somebody mentioned the other day about the European Union, they couldn't agree on a constitution forever because some countries like Ireland and others wanted to make a reference to God. And France said, no, no, no. Remember, we had our revolution. We had the guillotine. We cut people's heads off. You know, that's what we want. We don't want to have God stuff. And so it went on forever until finally they started the constitution. They didn't make any reference to God. When you don't have a reference to God, there's no starting point other than man, and you can't trust man. Because man always ends up killing. And so America said, we're going to start with God. And then the first thing is life. And so you have the right. The purpose of the United States government is to protect innocent life. You have the right to ask anybody, running for sheriff, running for school board, how do you stand on life? Well, I don't have anything to do. No, no, no. If you're in government in America, your responsibility is to protect life, then liberty. And if you don't, if you won't do that, then that tells you about all you need to know. That's the first thing we always ask people when we were to ask them if they were going to go to work for us. Where do you stand on life? And they said, well, now that's none of your business because I'm in charge of the receptionist and I don't think I have, sweetheart, don't let the door hit you. Boom. Because if you're not interested in preserving life, then you don't think the way that we think. And America did that and made it such a blessing. And then 13 years later, they formed a constitution, which makes America 237 years old. Now that's, as I mentioned, 3 times 80 is 240. So if you know a person 80 years old, that person has lived a third of the history of the United States. And so most of our focus has been on the beginning, and it's appropriate. Winston Churchill, who was head of the Britain in World War II, and he was asked, a person asked him, what do you do about government? How do I prepare? He said, study history, study history, study history. For in it, you will find all of the secrets of statecraft. In other words, all this stuff comes up again. And so we focused on that in our history, and that's very good, and I think it's so appropriate. And I thank Andrew for doing this each year. Then there's this second, that's the first 80 years, and the second 80 years. What I want to talk about now, just for the next few minutes, is the last 80 years, are the part that we've dealt with, because there have been three great turnings. There have been two that I want to mention, and then I want to proceed with the fact that I believe that the third one is the one that we're undergoing now. Now this is, you will see right there, the Europe and prior to World War I. And that is, you had the German, and you had the Austrian-Hungarian, and you had the Ottoman Empire, which is the Muslims, and then you had the Russians. And so that's basically where it was. And these folks, poor old, on June 28th, just a few days ago, in 1914, they assassinated the crown prince, the number two guy that was going to be the head of the Austrian Empire down in Serbia. And because of the orneriness that took place over the course of 30 days, the entire world went to war. They went marching off. They were so proud of themselves, waving their flags and carrying on because they're all going to be back by Christmas. And the truth of the matter is that if you were to ask me what are the two greatest calamities that ever encountered this planet, I would say number one would be the fall of Adam and Eve in the garden, and number two would be the First World War. Everything that we're dealing with is a consequence of that happening. And so when they did that at the end of World War I, they then had a peace conference, and the Big Four divided up and at the Treaty of Paris. It is right there, what happens to it. And so Woodrow Wilson and Clemenceau and Lloyd George, and they made all these new countries. They created Hungary. They created Czechoslovakia. They created Poland. They created Romania. Now here is Slovenia and Serbia and Herzegovina, who is playing tonight at the very moment as the football game, but they couldn't decide what to do, but they'd been fighting for 6 months, and so they just drew a big circle around it and called it Yugoslavia. And that's what the world was at the end of in the interim period between World War I and World War II. But one of the things that they noticed is that Germans like to overrun people. And so what they said, we're going to create here, the purpose of this is to say this part right there. That is a demilitarized zone. And the purpose of the demilitarized zone is an early warning system. Whenever you Germans start running at us again, you're going to have to come through there. And we're going to say, you can't do it. You can't have any tanks there. You can't have any artillery, because we're all going to keep ourselves safe. Well, as the world began to go in the 1930s, they elected in 1933 a fellow by the name of, he was a national socialist, by the way, called Nazi for short, but he was a socialist, sort of like in New York mayors. And so the Adolf Hitler said that I don't think that they can enforce that, because from the time that in 1688, when the British sailed into the Spanish fleet and burned it and destroyed it, from then on, for the next 250 years, the British Empire and Britain was the leading nation on earth. And in throughout history, no nation has ever become the premier nation on earth but what it didn't seek it. And it knew what it had to do to stay there, as we're going to see in a second, with the single exception of the United States of America. People fought to get there, the Greeks and the Romans and the Spanish and the French and the British. And so the British were the leaders of the free world, and they were supposed to, they made all the decisions. The rest of the countries were really insignificant. They were the ones that decided. And in that interwar period, there's four things that make a nation strong. One is economically, they have to have a strong economy. Number two is military, they have a strong military. Now, but as Russia has a strong military, so that makes it a something to deal with, but it's so weak economically, it has a GDP the size of New York State. And so you need three things: economic, military, political. You have to have a political system people believe in. Number four is leadership. And the leadership is important as all the others. And so Britain was the leader. Hitler was a leader. And he said, I think those folks are weak. And so he told his folks in Germany to move into the demilitarized zone. And everybody in Germany said, no, we just got out of this war. Don't do this again. We don't. And we know now that each one of the soldiers had on their possession the retreat orders, that if they met any resistance at all, because listen to this, the military in France, now not Britain and all the rest, just France, was 11 times greater than Germany. And yet when he moved into the demilitarized zone, nobody said anything. And then everybody began to say, well, maybe he knows something we don't know. Well, maybe he's not such a bad guy also. And his popularity began to rise as he began to say that he didn't have to put up with those things. Now, so the next step is that Hitler says, I think I'm going to take a little bit more. I think I'm going to take Austria. So he takes the demilitarized zone in 36. In 38, he goes ahead and he takes Austria. Now, Britain is headed by a fellow by the name of Chamberlain, and he doesn't want to have war. Peace is his big thing. Winston Churchill is a member of the parliament, but he's not in leadership. And he knows, he can see what's coming up. He's a leader. And he says, Hitler is not making those tanks for parades. He is coming after us. He's coming to war. And he's going after Austria. Look, he's going after Czechoslovakia's next. He's going after Czechoslovakia. And so everyone said, no. Czechoslovakia means war. If he goes into Czechoslovakia, Czechoslovakia means war. And so all during 1938, everybody says, if he goes into Czechoslovakia, Czechoslovakia means war. Hitler's over watching all this. And so finally, he says to some folks, he says to the leader of the free world, why don't you come see me? And we'll talk about this. Now, is that upside down? Who's going to come see who? Well, you're the one misbehaving here, son. And yet Chamberlain, who had never flown in an airplane, flew down there. And just, this is the first picture. I just wanted to show. Notice the body language here. And so he goes through and he has a conversation, and Ribbentrop is his foreign secretary. And Neville Chamberlain is saying to him, this is in October of 38. He said, we don't think that you should be threatening these other nations like this. And Hitler said, oh, no, I won't do that. No, I'm all finished. I wouldn't do that. Now, Chamberlain is a good English lawyer, so he said, would you put that in writing? And so Ribbentrop puts in his notes, he said, Hitler literally leapt for his pen. Sure, absolutely. I don't want any more countries. So here we are. And so good old Chamberlain goes back to Heston Field in London, and he lands, and this picture is on every newspaper on the planet. I have the Fuhrer's signature in my hand. It's peace in our time. And the headlines of every newspaper in the world is peace in our time. Everybody's just so happy. Isn't this wonderful? And so they asked Churchill, all right, Mr. Troublemaker, you've been going around here saying you can't trust Hitler. Look at that. Chamberlain made peace. And Churchill had the diplomacy of Donald Trump. He said, the prime minister faced a very difficult choice, whether to choose war or shame, and he has chosen both. And so, sure enough, that's in October. So the following March, he goes into Czechoslovakia. He marches into Czechoslovakia, and the whole world knows that the free world has been played as a fool. And so they tried to scramble around at this point. They didn't have any planes, they didn't have any ships. The United States had the 19th largest army in the world. It was smaller than Romania. Why? Because Britain had power from all over the world. They're the ones that made all the decisions. But everybody began to see they eventually happened. And then finally the day came on September 1st, 1939, when Hitler marched into Poland, and World War II began, and then 56 million people died because there was a lack of leadership at the right time in the right place. And so Hitler made an agreement with Italy and the El Duce, and they all agreed up, and they ran over all of the countries in 1940. And by April of 1940, it was apparent that everything that Churchill had said for 15 years was right, and the others had been wrong. And so on April 10th, about 2 in the afternoon, the king invited Winston Churchill to the palace of Buckingham, and he said, Hitler has now overrun all the Benelux countries. He's going to capture France within the next week. Winston, how would you like to be prime minister now? And so they talked for about 4 hours. At 6 o'clock, he said, you come back before 10 with 5 men that'll serve with you in cabinet. And if I agree with them, I'll give you the seeds of power and you'll become His Majesty's prime minister. He said he drove out through the gate. He felt the entire world fall upon his shoulders. And yet he felt his entire life had been but a preparation for this hour. And so in 1940, you have the Blitz, as there's nothing to defend Britain. They didn't want to make any bombers or do anything that would be provocative. And so they had the Battle of Britain where they bombed them forever. Then there's 1941. It continues on. Hitler nominates and takes over all of Europe and uses the factories to make him stronger and stronger. The United States is still not a part. Finally, the day comes, and in the last month of the year in 1941, when finally the Japanese, who said, as long as there's nobody in control, we ought to just go get... Now, here's the point. Remember this. Never in the history of man has one nation had the capacity to overrun another nation, but what it didn't do it. With the single exception of the United States of America after World War II, when we could have controlled anything that we wanted to. But the only time there's ever been peace is when there's a balance of power. And when there's a threat that if you attack me, then you're going to pay. And so that's, and when it was obvious that nobody was leading, Japan said, well, this looks like fun. And so they went down through Pacific, and on December 7th, 1941, they captured the Philippines. Now, the only threat that they could be was this little army that the United States had, and it was holed up in Pearl Harbor. So we'll blow that up in also. And so when they did that, then America finally said, I know we didn't want to do this before. We don't ask for anything. Never in history has a nation taken over another nation and didn't ask for something. All we've ever asked after World War I was just a place to bury our dead. We don't want to, do this anymore. But now, by not being a leader and relying on those in leadership, and they haven't done it, now it's coming to us. That's on December 7th. On December 15th, Hitler declares war, and now at the end of 1941, the United States is being attacked from both Europe and the Far East. But we don't have an army. Everyone lines up to enlist. We transfer our car manufacturing facilities to making tanks and airplanes, all during 1942, all during 1943, and finally the day comes in June of 1944. When the Americans show up in Europe, and in a thing called D-Day, in which we land at Normandy and begin to march, and we march down to Germany and take over in Berlin, and put an end to the war. I repeat, 56 million people later. At the end of World War II, the leaders are the heads of Russia and Britain and the United States. When Franklin Roosevelt dies, Truman takes over, and they meet in Potsdam, which is a suburb of Berlin. and they sit there just long enough to have their picture taken, and then Churchill goes home, and a very terrible tragedy takes place. He is thrown out of office, and they replaced him with a fellow by the name of Clement Attlee, and Clement Attlee is an absolute socialist who absolutely destroyed the British Empire. He did away with India. He established took over all of the hospitals and all the doctors, made them public servants, and the terrible system that they have even to this

0: communists that were strongly in favor of protecting Stalin and the Russians. And so over those next 4 years, all of these countries, Poland, Czechoslovakia, Hungary, Yugoslavia, Romania, all of those countries were taken under the Iron Curtain. And our State Department was sympathetic to the cheating that went on in the elections that took place there. And the only election that took place after 1953 was Austria in 1954. Dwight Eisenhower made sure that it was fair. And so that's the way the country, the world was. A cold war between the communists in Central and Eastern Europe and the free world. And one led by the Soviet Union, one led by the United States. From 1947, 57, 67, 77. 87. But it happened in the 1980s that an interesting thing happened. The Catholics chose a pope for the first time in over 400 years who was from Poland, who had grown up under communism, who actually loved the Lord, and his, which caused him to despise socialism. And he, unfortunately, was shot, and then the United States elected a president who had also endured an assassination attempt. And the two of them met together in Rome, and the Polish Pope said, you know, I think I can bring freedom to Poland if you, Mr. President, can keep out the tanks. And the two of them made an agreement that they were going to support the church, they were going to support free individuals, and that Reagan, who, as you know, had a passionate dislike and contempt for communism, was going to do everything that he could to protect it. Now, during that time also, as God deals in the affairs of men, we went from Stalin died in 53, Khrushchev then was deposed in 64, then they had Brezhnev, and Brezhnev then finally died. They had a couple of old men die, and then they get the new president. They had four heads of the Soviet Union while Reagan was president. And they brought in a young man by the name of Mikhail Gorbachev, and he recognized that their country was in the pits, and that freedom, he couldn't compete with freedom. And so he had two things. He was going to have glasnost, he was going to have truth and openness, and then have perestroika, which is restructuring. And so we're going to make this work if we can. And so he then proceeded to allow that to happen. And in Poland, the folks formed a group, good Catholic freedom-loving folks, formed a labor union called Solidarity. And Solidarity decided that they would go on strike. But they learned that when they went on strike in 1970, the Russians shot them. And so that wasn't a good program. So they got a new one, which was called, I call it Teenagers Cleaning the Garage Program. That is where there's lots of activity, but nothing's happening. And so they would show up at work, and they just didn't do anything. And the economy kept getting worse and worse and worse. And Jaruzelski, who was the communist head, he was going back and forth to Moscow. What do I do here? And they said, well, they want to have elections. And so finally, Gorbachev was so proud, he's going to say, if we're going to let the lower house of the Polish parliament, we're going to let them have elections for 2/3 of the seats.
1: Praise the Lord. You know, that's just awesome. A lot of people don't understand why things are the way that they are. And it's because they haven't gone to the effort to research to find out what history is. And I tell you, this First World War set the stage for the Second World War and the annihilation of millions and millions, not only of Jews, but there was I forget the exact number of millions of people that died in World War II because of what happened in World War I. So Bob McEwen is helping us to understand, and if you can understand the mistakes made in the past, it'll help us to avoid those things in the present. So again, let me encourage you to please get hold of this teaching. We have made the entire Summer Family Bible Conference from 2026 available on DVD or CD or a USB that will have both the audio and the video on there. And as I've said many times, this is not only good for you, I really encourage you to get it for you, but please share it with your family, share it with your friends, go to your church, Watch these things, because I promise you, it will make a difference, and it will help motivate you to get involved and to stand for the things that God has

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0: 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It is such a blessing to me, and it would bless you. And also, you could share this with other people and make a big difference. Satan has just been putting out a lot of lies, and this is truth that will change people's hearts and opinion about things and make them a better citizen. 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
1: The complete 2026 Summer Family Bible Conference is available as a CD album or as a live DVD album made from the live recording. 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
0: I'd like to give you a special invitation to come to Woodland Park, Colorado and be a part of our Global Ministers Conference. 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I guarantee it's tough. I believe that this would be a great blessing. And it's just a special time where we have a lot of people from my own ministry here, as well as Dwayne Sherriff, Bob Yandin, and other guests. 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

0: Greetings, beloved, and welcome to this edition of On the Living Edge. Dr. Mark Sciarrona here. I'm delighted that you have chosen to spend this time with me, and my prayer is that it will be worthwhile and that things will be shared with you that will add life to you by the power of the Spirit. Edge partners, thank you as always. What can I say? Your willingness to support the work we're doing around the world is bearing fruit and increasing on a daily basis. And we couldn't do this without you. Thank you for your love. Thank you for your prayers. Thank you for your generosity. Beloved, we're in a brand new series on Hannah in 1 Samuel. And I'm naming the series The Breath She Would Not Spend, Hannah and the Cost of Prophetic Resistance. And we're going to take a deep dive into the wrestlings of Hannah that lead to an answer to prayer that exceeds anything she could have ever asked for. Open your heart, open your mind, open the sacred text to 1 Samuel chapter 1 as we look at the first 8 verses of this brand new series, The Breath She Would Not Spend, Hannah and the Cost of Prophetic Resistance. Beloved, we now begin this brand new series, The Breath She Would Not Spend, Hannah and the Cost of Prophetic Resistance. This particular message, the first one, the inaugural message, is going to be called The House That Could Not Hear Her. 1 Samuel 1-8 opens up with these words. Now there was a certain man of Ramathim Sophim, of the mountain of Ephraim, and his name was Elkanah, the son of Jeroham, the son of Elihu, the son of Tohu, the son of Zuph, an Ephraimite. And he had two wives. The name of one was Hannah, the name of the other Peninnah. Peninnah had children, but Hannah had no children. This man went up from his city yearly to worship, to sacrifice to the Lord of hosts in Shiloh. Also, two sons of Eli, Hophni and Phinehas, the priests of the Lord, were there. And whenever the time came for Elkanah to make an offering, he would give portions to Peninnah, his wife, and to all her sons and daughters. But to Hannah, he would give a double portion. For he loved Hannah, although the Lord had closed her womb. And her rival also provoked her severely to make her miserable because the Lord had closed her womb. So it was, year by year, when she went up to the house of the Lord, that she provoked her. Therefore she wept and did not eat. Then Elkanah, her husband, said to her, Hannah, why do you weep? Why don't you eat? And why is your heart grieved? Am I not better to you than 10 sons? Here we are in the first book of Samuel, which is going to give the inaugural awareness and presentation of Israel's first kings, Saul and David. And Samuel is the great transitional prophet. And the whole architecture of the monarchy is going to be revealed here, but it's not going to open in a palace. It's not going to open in a school of the prophets. And it's not going to open with a vision. It's going to open inside a marriage in what Peter Leinhardt refers to as the backwater country of Ramathim Zophim up in the mountains, in an ordinary household, in the private grief of a woman named Hannah that nobody in the story is listening to. Scripture places the origin of Samuel before Samuel even exists, and it places that origin within the life of Hannah. That placement is deliberate rather than incidental as it relates to the narrative. And everything in what we're about to look at depends on taking that quite seriously. Listen to how many people that I just read to you are speaking in those first 8 verses. There's Elkanah who's speaking. There's his wife Peninnah who's speaking in really harsh tones and mocking Hannah. The narrator is speaking. Hannah says nothing at all. She is silent. And here we are at the house of Shiloh. Elkanah is introduced with a 5-generation genealogy, which signals that this household matters to the larger story of Scripture. He's a Levite by descent, according to 1 Chronicles, though he is identified here by the territory where he lives in Ephraim. And he goes up yearly to worship and to sacrifice at Shiloh. And there's a yearly rhythm that's established in the narrative that gives us the very clear awareness that his family is quite devout. Shiloh is where the tabernacle stands, and it has now become the center of Israelite worship since the days of Joshua. They've made it a kind of permanent structure. There are changes that they make that later on in the next few chapters of Samuel we discover, but that's for a separate lesson. Shiloh is where the tabernacle stands, and it's the only sanctuary in Israel at that time. So there's nowhere else for a worshiper to go. If they're going to offer anything to the Lord, everyone has to make a pilgrimage to Shiloh. And so the narrator then names the two priests that are serving there, Hophni and Phinehas. And the name is a warning shot in those first eight verses. We're told who they are before we're told anything about their conduct. And their conduct is going to occupy the entirety of the second chapter of 1 Samuel. They take the meat offering by force. They treat the sacrifice of the Lord with contempt. And they exploit the women who assemble at the door of the tent of meeting. So it's reality here that corruption is already present in the priesthood, and the high priest, Eli, is allowing his sons to get away with it. So the order of the disclosure matters. The festivals are still being kept. The sacrifices are still being offered. The pilgrimages are still being made, and the priesthood is already corrupt. Nothing in the external life of Israel is signaling a crisis. And yet the crisis is utterly pervasive because the priesthood is utterly compromised. Beloved, a system can be fully operational and fully compromised at the same time. The two things can be true at the same time. And most of the people inside it won't be able to tell. That's the scary part. The word of the Lord was rare in those days, and there was no frequent vision, is what we're told in chapter 3. And that scarcity isn't stated as an accusation against the people, and it's not offered as an excuse for the priests. It's the atmospheric condition, and Hannah is breathing it along with everybody else. Now, we're told that Elkanah had two wives. The narrator tells us that their names are Peninnah and Hannah, and that Peninnah had children and Hannah had none. Now, Hannah is named first and she's defined second. She's named first in the introduction, but she's defined second by her barrenness. She's defined by what she lacks. That's important. In the ancient world, barrenness carried social erasure, economic exposure in widowhood, and the closing of a family line. And it carried the assumption of divine disfavor. That's a pretty hefty thing to think about, that it carries this sense of a curse, which is the heaviest of the three things that we need to understand. And yet Scripture is making a claim here that we often skip over, and it makes it twice. The text says the Lord had shut up her womb, and it says it without softening it, and it says it without explaining it. Again, we're now dealing with one of the many, or the six, I should say. There are many, but six barren women in Scripture from Genesis to Malachi. Hannah isn't dealing with chance or misfortune or with a medical condition that has no author. She's dealing with God. And that is precisely why her eventual response takes the form of prayer rather than resignation. Many of the things that you and I live inside can have that same unexplained feeling of being shut down. And we've got to be honest about that. And if we're not, we can miss the things God wants to show us as it relates to what his promises for our future. Now, at the yearly sacrifice, Elkanah gave portions to Peninnah and to all her sons and daughters. Now, to Hannah, he gave a double portion, which the Hebrew translators over the years, over the centuries, have argued whether that actually means double portion. It may mean double portion, and it may mean a portion given, listen carefully, with a heavy heart. Either reading, I would argue, holds the same truth. Elkanah loves Hannah, he says so, and he compensates generously for something he cannot change. Now, this is not new in the meta-narrative of Scripture. We see this with Isaac and Rebekah. We see it with Jacob and Rachel. This is not new. Now, what happens, though, is that in the first 8 verses, Elkanah asks Hannah 4 questions. And it's the last one that's problematic, because the last one is about himself. He asks why she weeps, why she's not eating, and why her heart is grieved. And then he asks whether he's not better to her than 10 sons. That's really inappropriate. The first 3 questions are tender. The fourth one shuts down the conversation altogether. And he offers her the comfort of his own presence in the place of the thing she's grieving. It's not going to work. And the offer makes her invisible, and what she's feeling doesn't matter. Beloved, genuine love doesn't always understand, and the presence of a devoted person doesn't make an unanswered prayer go away. And sometimes you and I need permission to say that we're deeply loved, but we're still grieving. Both, again, can be true at the same time. We're deeply loved, but we're still grieving. And here's what's interesting about this portion of the text. Elkanah doesn't pray for her anywhere in the passage. Not at all. Now, when Isaac and Rebekah have the argument after 20 years, Isaac prays, but I mean, it's after an argument. And what Elkanah does is give her a larger share of the meat. And he does speak tenderly, but neither one takes her to God. Neither one takes her to the Lord. And Hannah does not answer him, which is the detail we want to be sure we're paying attention to. Hannah doesn't answer. The text says that her rival, Peninnah, provoked her sorely to make her fret and to lead her to severe weeping because the Lord had shut up her womb. The Hebrew word behind provoked carries the force of thundering against her, and it describes noise directed at a person. Peninnah was probably not a nice person to live with. This is not a single cruel remark on a bad day. The narrator is careful about this. This happens year after year, probably day after day, and it happens as often as Hannah went up to the house of the Lord. The pilgrimage that was meant to be a high point of national worship and a high point of every family that was part of Abraham's family becomes the reliable occasion of her humiliation. Any of you that have been raised in dysfunctional family settings will remember that holiday celebrations were always filled with pain. I speak that not just from my own experience, but from all the years of pastoring. In dysfunctional family settings, holidays bring out the worst in dysfunctional families. They just do. And what we want to do is we want to understand that while the pilgrimage was to be a place of high worship, it becomes for her the place of maximum pain. And the Scripture doesn't hide us from that. It doesn't spare us from that. And so what you and I need to realize is that any of us can be in a place where we experience the sanctuary as the site of our exposure of our pain. Now, some folk will stop going because the pain is what it is. Some will still go and dread it. And the fact is that we need to understand that's part of life. Hannah weeps and doesn't eat, but she keeps going. That's something to be said on her behalf. She doesn't stop going. Her issue is with God, right? And she's going to wrestle this out with God until she gets an answer. So Hannah weeps and doesn't eat, and the narrator records it without a word of correction. There's no rebuke for her grief. There's no instruction for her to have more faith, and there's no suggestion that her sorrow is a spiritual failure. What the text says is simply allowing a woman who is barren to be in pain at a religious festival, one of the three great festivals, Passover, Pentecost, or Tabernacles in Israel. Penina is loud. The festival is loud. The priests are taking their portion loudly, and the woman at the center of it all in this story has not made a sound. Hannah has been named, described, provoked, questioned, loved, and pitied. She's not spoken one word so far in the book. Her rival speaks both by words and action. Her husband speaks in four questions. The narrator talks about Hannah constantly. The woman herself has been silent through what the text presents as years of annual provocation. I'm making a point of this for a reason, because I am persuaded there are many people who have been silenced in the current church culture for 1,001 reasons. When she finally does speak in the next passage, she will speak to a priest who accuses her of being drunk. And we'll get to that in the next message. The questions I think we need to ask in light of all this is, where is the sanctuary in our own life? And has that sanctuary, that sacred place, that sacred space, ever been a space where we have felt most exposed? I think it's important. Is there a place where we're supposed to find comfort, but instead we find ourselves seen in a way that we're being judged? And I would add this question. Have you ever been loved by someone who couldn't understand what you were carrying? Just think about that for a minute. Have you ever been loved by someone who didn't understand what you were carrying? Let me make it even more plain. Have you ever been loved by someone who didn't understand what you were carrying in your pain? That is deeply agonizing. There's a lot of anguish that is tied to that. And then I want you to ask yourself, perhaps if that's where you are, what have you stopped saying out loud in certain spaces, in certain settings? And how long has it been since you've said it? How many times have you decided, I'm shutting down? This is not safe space for me to bring to speech what I wrestle with. And it will only be turned into something less than helpful for me. I want you to just take note of that. I'm not trying to pry. My goal here in this teaching is to bring us to a place of how we learn to wrestle with God, who opens us up in ways that we couldn't be opened up in any other way possible, and actually brings to fulfillment the very thing we think will never happen for us. That's the God that the scriptures is revealing to us is the God of Hannah. This is the same God who's the God of Sarah, the same God who is the God of Rebecca, the same God who is the God of Rachel, the same God who is the God of Hannah, the same God who is the God of Samson's wife, the same God who is the God of Elizabeth, Zacharias's wife, and the same God who will visit a young virgin who has never known a man and cause her to bear the Christ for the whole world. Same God. That's the God you and I serve. And it is possible that some of us are living in spaces, sacred spaces, where we feel like I'm better off just staying silent. I don't know that we're better off staying silent. I do know there are spaces, though, where it's safer to stay silent. All of us need spaces where we can open up. All of us need spaces where we can be transparent. All of us need spaces where there is the freedom of self-disclosure. Because that self-disclosure, that giving of ourselves in that level of transparency, is the foundation of what intimacy is all about. Without that, there can't be intimacy. And we're already in a situation in this story of polygamy. And we can argue all we want about why God allowed that, or that was that the will of God. I would argue it never was the will of God. But we're dealing with areas where the human race is what it is, and God is endeavoring to reveal progressively to us how he is, who he is, which will be fully revealed in Christ Jesus. The nature of that kind of pain, though, is so real, and it's such a familiar part of my experience personally, and my experience as a pastor of dealing with people, that I want to give this some time, because we're living in a day and a time where the level of judgmentalism and vitriol is rife, and people are being shut down left and right on social media, in public spaces. And it's toxic. It's painful. And right now, I would say that some of us are living in the season before the answer has come. And Scripture invites us to realize in that opening passage that that's a long season, but it's going to have an ending. And the narrator doesn't hurry us past long seasons. And the narrator wants us to understand that God doesn't compress long seasons and doesn't apologize, doesn't even explain the why. There are times we ask, my God, why? And there's no answer. And we need to realize even there that we walk by faith and not by sight. But even the house of Shiloh won't hear her. And God isn't deaf, but the priesthood there, we're going to discover, is deeply compromised. And what we want to discover as we move forward in all of this, because Hannah, beloved, means grace. Hannah means grace. The greatest definition I have ever heard of grace, I heard when I was in Bible college. I was 24 years old, and one of the professors said, the best definition I can give you of grace is, I can't, God has to. Think about that. I can't, God has to. We come to the place where we are aware that even in relation to the things we yearn for the most, only God can give those. We can't make those happen. There are no techniques for those to happen. What we need is the grace that is amazing. We need the grace that does what we cannot do for ourselves. And so as we explore the life of the woman whose name means grace, I'm asking you to locate yourself in the season you're in and allow the Spirit to saturate your awareness that wherever you are in the process, the issue ultimately is a wrestling match between you and the God who knows you better than you know yourself and is able to do exceeding abundantly above and beyond all you could ask or think, and let me add, even imagine. Beloved, as always, we come to this moment and I invite you to participate with us in the work we're doing all around the world. And it's increasing and bearing fruit. Our Edge partners, you have been the difference that makes the difference, and I'm so grateful for your faithfulness. This month, I'm inviting you to participate with us by sowing a love gift of $35 so that we can continue to do what we're doing. And for that, I want to put this brand new series, four messages, The Breath She Would Not Spend, Hannah and the Cost of Prophetic Resistance, in your hands. Now, you can have that in CD, DVD, or MP3, your choice. But I promise you, the insights that I cover, you'll want to listen to more than once. Get it into your heart. Get it into your spirit. Share it with your family and your friends. These are truths that are life-changing and transforming. And there are many people hurting right now and feeling their voices aren't being heard. It's a timely word. Let God use it to bless as many as possible. I want to thank you in advance for calling and sowing. If you're moved on to sow a love gift of $55, I've got an additional add-on to that called Prophetic Secrets from Hannah's Boy Child, where I take you on a journey into some of the key insights that a young boy learns about the word of the Lord, how it's delivered, how it's encountered, and how it's expressed. I promise it will bless you. Prophetic Secrets from Hannah's Boy Child. And finally, for a love gift of $75, listen carefully. I have a very in-depth teaching that I'm calling No Second Place, How We Traded the Age to Come for a Realm. There's a lot of language we use in our circles that isn't faithful language. I get it. But we're coming to a day where there are so many things being challenged that we want to be faithful in our speech. And that faithfulness requires that we speak of things the way Scripture does, not the way we make them up with coded language. One of those coded language words, and we all use it, is spirit realm. But it's not faithful theology. And I take us through an entire journey from beginning to end, scripturally, theologically, about what the appropriate terms are and how they're even more powerful and more moving. No second place. How we traded the age to come for a realm. I promise it will enliven you. It will stretch you. It will form you. It will bless you. Call now and sow your best love gift, $35, $55, $75. And again, for all of them, you can have them in CD, DVD, or MP3. But thank you for participating with us in that which we're doing all around the world. May God bless you richly as you give and as you call.
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2: 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Cosmic evolution is the origin of time, space, and matter. Chemical evolution is the origin of all the elements we have today. 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Macroevolution is the origin of the major kinds of animals and plants. Then microevolution is simple variations within the kinds. Microevolution is the only one that's ever been observed and tested. The rest are not part of science. 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
5: Jesus, who was God in flesh, could say, "He that hath seen me hath seen my Father." The beast, who will be Satan in the flesh, will be able to say, "He that hath seen me hath seen my Father." Jesus said, "I've come in my Father's name, me you will not receive, but if another will come in his own name, him you will receive." John 5, verse 43. And so they're going to reject the Lamb. They're going to embrace the beast. Remember, Antichrist means against Christ and also instead of Christ.
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5: Find the book of the Revelation, the last chapter in the Bible, and turn to chapter 13. Now, we are in a series on prophecy. I want to say one thing with great emphasis. Only God can prophesy. Only God, and of course those whom God inspires, but it's really God doing the prophecy. In 1870, a bishop named Milton Wright heard a person prophesy and talk about the fact that one day men may fly like birds. The educator said that. He said, in 50 years, that's from 1870, men may fly like birds. Well, when this bishop heard that, he said, "That's preposterous." He said, "Flight is reserved for the angels, and I beg you not to repeat your statement, lest you be guilty of blasphemy." Now, that's what Bishop Milton Wright said. Well, 33 years later, Wilbur and Orville Wright, the sons of this bishop, made their wonderful flight at Kitty Hawk. So the bishop was wrong when he prophesied. Thomas Watson, who was the chairman of IBM, said in 1943, "I think that there's a world market for maybe 5 computers." That was his prophecy. And then in 1977, Ken Olson, who's the president and chairman and founder of Digital Equipment, said, "There's no reason anyone would want a computer in their home." All of these are just prophecies, and we see how foolish men are when they try to look into the future. For the Bible says in Isaiah chapter 46, verses 9 and 10, "Remember the former things of old, for I am God, and there's none else. I am God, there is none like me, declaring the end from the beginning and from ancient times the things that are not yet done, saying, my counsel shall stand fast and I will do all my pleasure." Well, the reason I said that is this, that we have the Bible, the one book, ladies and gentlemen, that tells us the future. And as I looked at this scripture again in Revelation 13, I thought how ominous this is. And I compared that with other scriptures that speak of an individual, a malevolent dictator who is yet to come. And remember that I told you last week, this criminal, this arch criminal, has many aliases. He's known not only as the beast, he's known as the Antichrist. He is known as the son of perdition. He is known as the man of sin. He is known as the little horn. Many, many aliases, but he has one heart and one mind, as we're going to see. In the passage that we have today, he is called the beast. Look in Revelation chapter 13. The apostle John said, "And I stood upon the sand of the sea and saw a beast rise up out of the sea, having seven heads and ten horns, and upon his horns ten crowns, and upon his heads the name of blasphemy. And the beast which I saw was like unto a leopard, and his feet were as the feet of a bear, and his mouth as the mouth of a lion. And the dragon gave him his power and his seat," and the word seat means throne, "and great authority. And I saw one of his heads as it were wounded to death, and his deadly wound was healed. All the world wondered after the beast, and they worshiped the dragon which gave power unto the beast. And they worshiped the beast, saying, Who is like unto the beast? And who is able to make war with him? And there was given unto him," that is to the beast, "a mouth speaking great things and blasphemies. And power was given unto him to continue 42 months. And he opened his mouth in blasphemy against God, to blaspheme his name and his tabernacle and them that dwell in heaven. And it was given unto him to make war with the saints and overcome them. And power was given him over all kindreds and tongues and nations. And all that dwell upon the earth shall worship him whose names are not written in the book of life of the Lamb slain from the foundation of the world. If any man have an ear, let him hear." Are you listening? "He that leadeth into captivity shall go into captivity, and he that killeth with the sword must be killed with the sword. Here is the patience and the faith of the saints. And I beheld another beast coming up out of the earth, and he had two horns like a lamb, and he spake as a dragon. And he exerciseth all the power of the first beast before him, and causeth the earth and them that dwell therein to worship the first beast, whose deadly wound was healed." Now I'm going to stop our reading there and pick it up in a moment, but there are five things I want to say to you this morning as we study together, beware the beast. The very first thing I want you to see is the social agitation that delivers the beast. Now the Bible says here in verse 1 that the beast comes up out of the sea. Well, what does the sea represent? The sea represents society in turmoil. Society in agitation. Society in distress. You see, the Bible teaches that the wicked people of this world are like the troubled sea. Put in your margin, Isaiah chapter 57, verses 20 and 21. "But the wicked are like the troubled sea when it cannot rest, whose waters cast up mire and dirt." Not only that, but they're going to belch out of their depths a beast. This beast of a man is going to come. Now, the waters again represent society. Go back to Revelation chapter 17, verse 15. "The waters which thou sawest are peoples and multitudes and nations and tongues." That is, there is a seething sea of distress and agitation, and that's going to deliver to this world a beast. And you think about what is happening in the world today. Think of the former Soviet Empire. Think of Russia. Think of all of the nuclear warheads that are still there. And that Russian bear today is wounded and hungry and sniffing out morsels to devour, especially in the Middle East. And many of the former Soviet republics now have been overtaken by Islamic fundamentalists who have a burning hatred of Israel. And then compound that by what is happening in China. The red dragon of China is now blowing her fiery breath and armed now with nuclear missiles. And they tell us now that red China has an army of 200 million, exactly what is prophesied there in the book of the Revelation. And then compound that by what is happening today in Europe with the European Union quickly becoming a dominant factor and force in the world, and with a common currency, and becoming the United States of Europe. And the Bible prophesies that out of the United States of Europe, the refederated, reconstituted Roman Empire, this beast is going to arise. And then on top of all of that, the Lion of Judah is sharpening her claws. And it is a matter of common knowledge that Israel has the bomb, and she is preparing to use it if she must do that. And then mix into all of that the rise of the occult and earthquakes and worldwide famine and natural disasters and political intrigue. And out of this mix, out of this seething sea, this beast is going to come. You see, perilous times will produce the beast. A great historian was named Arnold Toynbee. If you've studied history, you know the name of Arnold Toynbee. I quote him this morning because he said something very significant. Listen to it carefully. By forcing on mankind more and more lethal weapons, and at the same time making the world more and more interdependent economically, technology has brought mankind to such a degree of distress that we are ripe for the deifying of any new Caesar who might succeed in giving the world unity and peace. He said, when you take distress, economic problems, technology, we are ripe to produce a new Caesar. That's just another way of saying the Antichrist. And so that's the first thing I want you to see of these five factors, the social agitation that delivers the beast. That's verse 1. And then I want you to see the satanic attributes that describe the beast. How is he described? Well, look, if you will, in verses 1 and 2. He has 7 heads and 10 horns, and upon his horns 10 crowns, and upon his heads the names of blasphemy. And the beast which I saw was like unto a leopard, and his feet were as the feet of a bear, and his mouth as the mouth of a lion, and the dragon gave him his power and his seat or throne and great authority. Now, who is the father of the beast? Well, like father, like son, because the beast is described very much like the devil himself. If there was ever a man whose father was the devil, it is the beast. Notice how the devil is described in chapter 12. You are in chapter 13. Look in chapter 12, verse 3. And there appeared another wonder in heaven, and behold, a great red dragon, having 7 heads and 10 horns and 7 crowns upon his heads. Now the beast in chapter 13 is described the same way. Now this dragon, there's no doubt about that, this dragon is the devil. Look in chapter 12, verse 9, and the great dragon was cast out, that old serpent called the devil and Satan, which deceiveth the whole world. And so here is the devil, and now he spawns this beast of a man. That's the reason, as we studied last week, the Bible says in 2 Thessalonians, the 2nd chapter, in verse 9, even him whose coming is after the working of Satan, with all power and signs and lying wonders. Remember what I told you last week? That Jesus, who was God in flesh, could say, he that hath seen me hath seen my Father. The beast, who will be Satan in the flesh, will be able to say, he that hath seen me hath seen my Father. The beast will be the visible expression of the invisible devil. And he is going to be a composite of all of the dictators and the great regimes of the past. For example, verse 2 tells us that he is like a leopard, and he has the feet of a bear, and he has the mouth of a lion. Well, the lion is Babylon, like the ungodly rulers of Babylon, he will have the regal bearing of a lion, but the ravenous mouth of a lion. The bear is Medo-Persia, and that was an ancient empire. He's going to have the strength of a bear whose claws grasp and shred. And then the leopard is Greece, and that represents the Grecian Empire under Alexander the Great to spread with rapidity. He's going to inherit, I believe what this passage is saying is that he's going to inherit all the beastly characteristics of all of these former kingdoms. He is going to be this one. He's going to be a composite of the Nebuchadnezzars, the Caesars, the Napoleons, the Hitlers, the Stalins, all melted into one. He's going to be a beastly creature, and the world will receive him. Jesus said, I've come in my Father's name, me you will not receive, but if another will come in his own name, him you will receive. John 5, verse 43. And so they're going to reject the Lamb. They're going to embrace the beast who is like a lion. Are they going to embrace the beast who's like a bear? They're going to embrace the beast who is like a leopard. Now, here's the third thing I want you to see. I want you to see the seductive appeal that disguises the beast. You would think if he's a beast, everybody would be afraid of him. No, they're not going to be afraid of him because he's going to be disguised. When the Bible speaks of his beastly characteristics, it's talking about his nature, not his appearance. Satan himself often is transformed as an angel of light. This man is going to be very appealing in the eyes of the world. Look, if you will, in verses 3 and 4. And I saw one of his heads, as it were, wounded to death, and his deadly wound was healed, and all the world wondered after the beast. Now, that literally means they followed after him with admiration. Look in verse 4, and they worshiped the dragon, which gave power to the beast, and they worshiped the beast, saying, who is like unto the beast, and who is able to make war against him? He's going to be a very appealing man. Don't think of him as hideous. No doubt he'll be handsome, charming, clever, greatly intelligent. He'll be a global charmer. One of the reasons for his popularity is going to be his resuscitation. Somehow he will be wounded and will appear to come back to life. It will be Satan's imitation of the resurrection of Jesus Christ. I sometimes wonder if he'll not be the first human being that's cloned. I don't know. But it will be a masterstroke of a false miracle, and the world will fall at the feet of this false Messiah. As Jesus said, I've come in my Father's name, you wouldn't receive me. But if another will come in his own name, him ye will receive. The whole world will marvel after this man who disguises himself as a man of peace. And the Bible says with peace he'll destroy many. Now here's the fourth thing I want you to see. I want you to see the sinister ambitions that drive this beast. Now why did Jesus come? Well, Jesus came to seek and to save that which is lost. Now, what is the beast going to do? What are his ambitions? Well, we don't have to wonder about it. It's right here. First of all, to deify Satan. Look in verse 4, and they worshiped the dragon which gave power unto the beast. And they worshiped the beast. Now, what is this? Satan has always had this burning ambition to be worshiped. He wants to be deified, and so he wants to cause all of the world to worship him. And I think the closer we get to Antichrist, the more we're going to see of devil worship in the world today. And we're seeing a lot of Satanism in the world today, more than ever before, open, blatant Satanism. So purpose number one is to deify Satan. Purpose number two is to defy the Savior. Notice verse 5 and 6, and there was given unto him a mouth speaking great things and blasphemy, and power was given unto him to continue 42 months, that's 3.5 years. And he opened his mouth in blasphemy against God, to blaspheme his name and his tabernacle and them that dwell in heaven. Now he can't touch the saints in heaven, and so he's reduced to name calling. And out of the filthy recesses of his evil soul will belch forth blasphemies. And with burning eloquence he's going to turn people away from God, and they will believe his own lies. Remember, Antichrist means against Christ and also instead of Christ. So one of his ambitions is to deify Satan. Another of his ambitions is to defy the Savior. Another of his ambitions is to destroy the saints. Look, if you will, in verse 7. And it was given unto him to make war with the saints and to overcome them. And power was given him over all kindreds and tongues and nations. This beast will want every true believer in Jesus Christ destroyed. And these tribulation saints who will be on earth after the church is taken out are going to face the guillotine, firing squads, gas chambers, concentration camps, torture, and terror. And it'll be the devil's last fling against the people of God. And this ravenous beast will drink his fill of the blood of the martyrs. And then the next of his purposes and ambitions is to dominate society. Look in the last part of verse 7, and the Bible says, and power was given to him over all kindreds and tongues and nations. He will have global control. He's going to unify the people of this world. Now, how will he do this? Well, he'll dazzle some with his miracles and he'll browbeat the others. It'll be a regime of reward and intimidation. But all of the world is going to worship the beast. And last of all, he wants to delude sinners. He wants to keep them damned and doomed. Look in verses 8 through 10. And all that dwell on the earth shall worship him whose names are not written in the book of life of the Lamb slain.

and he spake as a dragon. Two horns like a lamb, he imitates Jesus, but he speaks as a dragon. He really is satanic in his motivation. He will be a propaganda agent for the first beast. He'll look like a lamb. He'll speak like a dragon. He has the voice of Satan. Remember that there is an unholy Trinity. The devil always mimics God. The Holy Trinity is what? God the Father, God the Son, and God the Holy Spirit. What is the unholy Trinity? The dragon, the beast, and the false prophet. Now we're speaking here about the false prophet. The false prophet will be to the beast what the Holy Spirit is to Christ. What does the Holy Spirit do? He causes us to admire, to worship, and to glorify Jesus. The false prophet will cause the people of this world to admire, glorify, and to worship the beast and his father, the devil himself. Well, what's going to happen? Well, the world is going to become a vast concentration camp with all of the inmates numbered. Now, let's just sum all of this up because I'll admit I've gone very fast. But John saw a roiling sea. And out of that sea that represents the distress of nations, he sees a beast come. Now, the evolutionists tell us that we came from the beast. We haven't come from the beast, friend. We're going to the beast. We're headed toward the beast. And out of this, out of the turmoil that we're seeing, society is unraveling. Out of that, there's going to arise, as Toynbee says, a Caesar. And he will be the devil's Messiah. Satan said to Jesus, I'll give you all the kingdoms of this world if you just bow down and worship me. And Jesus said, I'm not going to worship anybody but God. But there's coming another. There's coming another who will accept this. This beast of a man. He will be appointed and anointed by Satan, who will give him great authority. He will want to cause the world to worship the devil. He will want to deify himself. He's going to sit, as we told you last week, in the temple of God, showing himself that he is God. He will burn with hatred against the people of God and the things of God. And he will have a sinister minister of propaganda, the false prophet, who by causing fire in the heavens, who by causing some image that speaks, and by causing to control the world's commerce, will bring the entire world to the feet of this beast. Now folks, you think that may be somewhere way out. I may be talking about next week. I mean, Jesus may come today. The trumpet may sound today. And we'll be caught up to meet the Lord in the air. We say, Pastor, you may not have it all just right. I may not. I'll tell you one thing. Jesus is coming and you better be ready. You better be ready. Let's bow our heads in prayer. Heads are bowed and eyes are closed. If you're not saved, why don't you right now, right this moment, open your heart, give your life to Jesus Christ. Trust Him as your personal Lord and Savior. Now the Bible says, believe on the Lord Jesus Christ and thou shalt be saved. Pray a prayer like this. Dear God, I am a sinner. I've sinned against you. I've been selfish, prideful. I've lived life for myself. But now I repent of my sin. I turn from my sin. I turn to you, Lord Jesus, right now. I receive you as my Lord and Savior. Come into my life. Forgive my sin. Save me, Jesus. Pray that and mean it. Save me, Lord Jesus. Pray it from your heart and mean it. Save me, Lord Jesus. Did you ask Him? Then pray this way. Thank you for doing it, Jesus. I believe you paid for my sin with your blood on the cross. I believe God raised you from the dead, and you are now my Lord and my Savior. I will live for you the rest of my days and begin now to make me the person you want me to be. Not in order that I might be saved, but because I am saved. Lord, help me to live for you.

0: keep your word. Thank you, Jesus. Help me never to be ashamed of you. Amen. Well, amen. This has been a glorious service, and I thank God for the power that He has demonstrated in this place, and for those in this place who have given their hearts to Jesus Christ. And many of you who are watching these services want to do the same thing. And the God who is here is the God who is there with you. And I promise you on the authority of the word that I preach today, that if you will receive Him by faith, He will come into your life and He will transform your life. Now, you're not going to sprout wings and get a halo right away. You have to grow in the grace and knowledge of our Lord and Savior Jesus Christ. A baby is born and then it grows. But when you receive Christ, you are born into His family. The Bible says you're born again. Pray and ask Him to come into your heart, to forgive your sin, to cleanse you, and to save you. Remember, it's a gift. You can't earn it. You'll never deserve it. But you can receive it by faith. Believe on the Lord Jesus Christ, and you will be saved. That's what the Bible says. And if you do that, would you write to us and let us know? We'll rejoice with you and send you some literature to help you get started in your Christian life.
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Well, hello there. I'm Todd Hampson, your host today, and welcome to another episode of Today's Bible Questions. You guys are great at keeping these questions coming. You are theologians. You are digging into the Word and uncovering truth, and then also uncovering questions. And I think every believer should be a theologian,